0: Spectacular News Headlines.
1: Now, Brad Aldridge is with me. Good morning.
2: Good morning, Tom. Making news. SA Power Networks will spend up to $10 million to address insulator pollution following repeated power outages across regional SA. According to the authority, pollution issues emerged as reliability challenge in late 2024, worsening last summer. 10,000 insulators will be replaced across 33 power lines. Majority of the works will centre around York Peninsula. Other replacements will occur on Eyre Peninsula and on Kangaroo Island. The opposition will refer the SA National Trust to a parliamentary committee, saying it's heard from dozens of members about governance concerns. The Heritage Group is in several disputes with its branches, including in Moonta and Millicent. Shadow Environment Minister Nicola Centofanti says she wants members' concerns to be aired out and she'll move for an inquiry this week. And to combat the mouse plague, Australia's chemical regulator has approved emergency permits for double-strength bait in Western Australia and South Australia. The Australian Pesticides and Veterinary Medicines Authority has previously rejected applications for the higher potency bait, ZP50. However, CSIRO papers found weaker bait, ZP25, does not work consistently. Tom, and there'll be more news at 10 o'clock.
1: Brad, thank you very much. Now, very shortly, we'll be speaking more about the announcement this morning about SA Power Networks and the $10 million they're spending to address insulator pollution, which was a huge problem over the past summer. We'll be hearing from someone who was acutely affected by repeated outages on the York Peninsula, Millicent Bakery owner Lisa Martin. But first, Matthew Wilder. This is Break My Stride.

0: Matthew Wilder then, Break My Stride on your Tuesday morning. It is 24 minutes to 10 o'clock. Now, for those of you who lost power a lot through the last summer, SA Power Networks have made an announcement this morning to address the issue. I spoke to Cecilia Schutz from SA Power Networks a little bit earlier, who announced the $10 million plan.
1: So today we're announcing that we are investing around $10 million to address insulator pollution across regional SA to improve the significant power reliability issues we experienced over the last two summers. So this represents one of our biggest workforce mobilisations ever. It's around 25,000 hours of work, which is roughly 50 workers rotating on and off for 6 months. Really what this is, this program, is it's about mitigating the impact of insulator pollution on around 10,000 of the worst impacted insulators across 33 lines. A lot of this work is going to be on the York Peninsula, but it also extends to the other regions that we impact, so the Eyre Peninsula, the southeast, and Kangaroo Island as well. Over the summer, integrated with our operational response, which really took the core focus over the summer, we were beginning to investigate, or we were progressing investigation into what long-term asset management measures were going to be the most effective and the most efficient. And we've now got a lot of answers to those questions, and we're going into full-scale workforce planning. So what we're aiming to do is, or what we will be doing, is beginning this work by July. We already have some scoping underway. By part of this work is the, as mentioned to the community in, over summer, is coating some of our insulators with silicon to prolong their asset life. So that scoping is going to be underway imminently, and we are already communicating with customers about that.
0: Cecilia Schutz from SA Power Network speaking to me earlier this morning. Now, Lisa Martin is owner of Millicent Bakery and is with me now. Good morning.
2: Good morning. How are you?
0: Doing well. Now, you were one of the people who was really acutely affected by these repeated outages, and we spoke a fair bit over the summer. Do you have an estimate as to how many outages you had over the last, summer and last couple of years?
2: Oh, lost count. I think you just get so fed up and angry to the end, you just go, you just don't know. But you're looking in, a high number of outages, 20, 30, 40. What kind of figure can you put on it when you do either long outages or the little flickers on and off? But no, it was very bad, obviously, over the summer. As of late, obviously not so. And then now waking up to this news and this press release and, being told that they're finally woken up and are going to invest some money into their infrastructure, which is obviously long overdue. But I guess their hands are tied and they had no choice, I guess, to actually do something rather than keep putting a Band-Aid on it.
0: And so, Lisa, for those not familiar with your story and why it was such a problem for you, can you share maybe how you start early in the morning and what would happen when these outages would occur?
2: Oh, it's just a nuisance, really. Basically, we have staff members who, work their life balance. They're bakers. Their hours of operation are from anywhere to 2 a.m., right through to where we close at 5 p.m., they're organising themselves to lose power at 4, 4.30 and to be told it's not coming on for 6 hours, 7 hours. It's their interruption to life, our interruption to our business. Not just us, it's obviously the main street, it's the community, it's just the money and, mental health, physically everything, just gets thrown, a spanner in the works that you can't then now work. We've still got to pay wages. We've still got to pay for the product that's lost. It just the interruption, you can't put a value on it. You just can't explain it unless you actually live it, because there's nothing worse than a baker doing all the days. They're all set in their tins. They're ready to go in the oven and power's gone. It's just a waste. It's like getting lots and lots of money and chucking it on your bonfire. And just time and time again, you just get fed up.
0: Yeah, clearly a humongous frustration for you in recent times. And so you touched upon your reaction there to the news. $10 million, pretty, more than a Band-Aid, like you were saying. What do you make of this announcement from SA Power Networks?
2: It's a very welcoming announcement. And, you know, it's what's needed. I'm thankful that, yes, the York Peninsula is obviously going to get majority of the works done, because I do believe that we were probably one of the most affected peninsulas. But it is good to see that they are going to include other areas, because I know that Kangaroo Island, there's a bakery over there that reached out to us to say that they just had the same thing was happening to them. So let's just hope that they'd actually keep to their promise in their media release that they're going to start it in July, and it's only going to take 6 months, because if they don't actually keep to their promise come summer, it's going to happen again, because obviously the insulators can't cope with the dust, the dirt, the sea salt, you name it, the dew. So let's hope that they do have these groundmen and these crewmen that are going to work on their rotational rosters, and yeah, fingers crossed, and let's see by summer 2026 that we can actually go into our most busiest trade, knowing that we're going to have power and it's not going to turn off.
0: And SA Power Networks did touch on this idea of this erosion of trust or concern of you know, rebuilding trust in the community after these outages. Are you feeling optimistic, confident that this plan will go ahead? Do you, you know, do you have any scepticism from, you know, the challenges that you have been experiencing?
2: I would like to say no. I'm going to give them the benefit of the doubt. I'm kind of an optimistic person. I like to say that my glass is always half full than half empty. So let's just see if they are going to, yeah, I guess, do what they say they're going to do, and we'll touch on whatever we need to touch on in 6 months' time to see whether they have actually, yeah, done what they're meant to do. So no, I'm optimistic that they do realise how important and how frustrating, and in 2026, we need to have power. Our world has evolved that much. It's not like a need, it's a want. We want that power in order to actually live our lives, because we're so reliant on it. Everything is reliant on power. So I'm welcoming that they're going to do this, and I just hope that they, yeah, do what they say they're going to do.
0: Well, Lisa, thank you very much for your time.
2: Thank you.
0: Here's Lisa Martin, the owner of the Middleton Bakery. Now, we also have Tom Venning, the member for Grey. Good morning to you.
3: Tom, great to be this morning.
0: Now, what do you make of this announcement from SA Power Networks?
3: Well, it's a good first step, Tom, and I just want to acknowledge the unacceptable conditions we've had on the York Peninsula and other parts of regional SA, both the summer just gone and the one prior to that. You know, farmers, small businesses, families, they've endured unacceptable power outages during some of the hottest and most demanding periods of the year, and it's good that they've acknowledged the seriousness of this issue and they're making steps towards it. SAPN have shown me the program of work, and you know, I am confident that they are addressing the substance of the problem, replacing these 10,000 insulators which have caused a problem. So that is a good thing. But Tom, we're not out of the woods yet. There is still the Electranet line. We might remember the summer of 2024. When the York Peninsula lost power for 24 hours. That substation is still not fit for purpose. It needs to be washed regularly, and when it needs to be washed, they need to turn it off. So therefore, during those periods of the evening, the York Peninsula loses power for, you know, a few hours. So I'm advocating for that substation to be replaced, because it is a very old substation, is not fit for purpose.
0: Do you have any idea what it would cost to replace that substation?
3: Well, it's tricky in relation to how the regulation works with the high transmission line. I'm not privy to the cost, no, Tom. Mm.
0: And you know, have you spoken with SA Power about that call? What you would like to see happen?
3: So the 25 kV and the 50 kV lines, they are managed by SA Power Networks, and this is the $10 million investment program targeted on the York Peninsula, but parts of the EP and the Mid North. So that's a good thing. That will address the issues we saw in the 25-26 summer, which is a good thing, but it's not addressing the issues with Electranet, the big substation we have at South Hummocks, which is a problematic substation.
0: Mm. So have you spoken with Electranet then about these challenges?
3: Yes, absolutely, and they recognise that it's at the top of their list, but they also need help from the federal government and the regulators to get that done. It's not just their decision to go and replace that asset.
0: Well, Tom Venning, thank you very much for your time.
3: Thanks, Tom.
0: Cheers. Tom Venning there, member for Grey. It is about to go over to 14 minutes to 10 o'clock. In a moment, we'll check in with the Weather Bureau. But first, Captain and Tennille. This is Love Will Keep Us Together.

0: Captain, it's Neil there. Love will keep us together.
1: 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Weather update.
0: Now, Denver Richter is with me from the Bureau of Meteorology. Good morning.
2: Good morning, Tom. How are you this morning?
0: Doing well, thank you, Denver. How are things progressing across the region today so far?
2: Things are progressing about as expected, Tom. So a few showery clouds sort of pushing over the Air Peninsula and the West Coast this morning, not bringing too much in the way of rainfall, maybe just a couple of mils here and there throughout the day. But they're looking to persist for today and then begin to ease up for tomorrow. The York Peninsula getting that rain, those showers today and tomorrow, so continuing for tomorrow for them. And then the Northeast Pastoral, pretty cloud-free over that region this morning. I can run you through the maximum temps. So for Port Pirie, looking at 19 today. Clare, 15 degrees. Cadina, 19 degrees. Maitland, 18 degrees. Port Augusta, 20. Woomera, 19. Roxbury Downs, also 19. Coober-Pedy and Oodnadatta, 20 degrees. Pukacha, 19 degrees today. Over to the west, Ceduna and Nullarbor, 20 degrees. For today, the Eyre Peninsula, Port Lincoln 18, Whyalla 20, Cummins 18 degrees, Woodna 20 degrees, and Elliston 19, Tom.
0: And pretty similar story over the next couple of days, Denver?
2: Yes, so that's correct. We've got the high pressure system really building over South Australia during this week. So we're going to see those coastal showers ease off. So easing for the Eyre Peninsula from tomorrow and for the York Peninsula from Thursday, and we're going to see mostly sunny to partly cloudy across the state, even sunny from tomorrow for the regions in the north, as that high pressure ridge brings settled conditions to the state. Though we will see those temperatures, particularly the minimum temperatures, beginning to drop and bring in some cooler mornings across the regions for tomorrow, for the rest of the week.

0: That split ends there. I Got You on your Tuesday morning. It's 5 minutes to 10.
1: 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Finance update.
0: Now, Toby Grimm is with me from Baker Young Limited. Toby, good morning.
2: Good morning, Tom.
0: Now, a sense of optimism this morning.
2: Absolutely. A really much-needed shot in the arm for optimism overnight. Markets had started the overnight session with further selling as traders worried about rising inflation and the impact of high oil prices on that inflation problem and what it means for interest rates and therefore economic growth and company profits down the track. That is or has been the, I suppose, the dynamic for the past few days with bond yields climbing, so a market signal that it sees higher interest rates down the track. Now, the key, circuit breaker was comments by US President Donald Trump that following a request from Middle Eastern allies, it had decided to pause a planned military attack on Iranian targets in hope of further negotiation and a deal with Iran, obviously avoiding some further escalation and potentially, extension and prolonging of the energy supply issue. Now, whether or not that deal can be reached remains entirely questionable. President Trump saying that he thinks there's a very good chance that Iran will agree to end its nuclear development program. Previously to date, that has not been the case based on Iranian commentary. But certainly, the signal to markets that a diplomatic solution is still the preferred outcome. Taken very positively by traders, and what we saw was Wall Street markets rally very sharply.

in the last sort of hour of trade following those headlines. The Dow Jones made it back to positive territory, finishing up by 159 points, or about a third of a percent. The Nasdaq didn't quite get back. It was down by around a half percent, but there's also been some concern and certainly caution creeping into that area after a huge run in computer chip makers, for instance. And on that front, the world's largest and arguably most famous, Nvidia, is set to report quarterly results on Wednesday night. So perhaps a little bit of caution ahead of those figures as far as the technology sector goes, but definitely an improved sentiment for markets. European markets finishing mixed during the session, and our market starting today very much on the front foot. In fact, at this stage, looks like the All Ordinaries may have its best day in about 2 weeks, currently up by about 92 points or more than 1%. And we're seeing gains spread fairly widely across the market, Tom. The banks are enjoying a bounce back. Shares in National Australia Bank up by more than 1%, as are Westpac shares at $36.13. But our mining stocks are maybe just missing out a little bit. BHP and Rio Tinto each down by a half and three quarter percent respectively, and that's probably constraining gains on the market. We're also seeing some small gains for our oil and gas producers, despite the fact that following those headlines, Tom, crude oil prices have dropped by about 2.5%. At this stage, Santos gaining around a half percent in early trade, $8.13, and Woodside Energy up by similarly around a half percent at $32.31. And finally, on the currency front, Tom, the Aussie dollar was trading higher overnight, although has just dipped back a little bit this morning, 71.6 US cents. No major economic data today from us, but we are looking ahead to

0: Or the latter, I think, Tom. I was not the most dashing of young people, nor was I the most outgoing. And so, I probably tried to blend in a little bit and a little bit too much. And yeah, it's not my best times, but certainly an experience and one that I remember and treasure.
1: Oh, good. Good. As long as you still treasure it, even if it wasn't the best time, I think that's probably the mixed emotion that most people look back on those dances.
0: True.
1: Toby, thank you very much for your time this morning.
0: Thanks, Sam.
1: Toby Grimm there from Baker Young Limited. That is almost all the time I have left with you. Thanks for spending the start of your Tuesday with me. Rory McLaren, of course, coming up next on your radio. After 10 o'clock today, he'll be chatting more about the Clydesdale horses down around Victor Harbour, who've been having a bit of a challenging time, but are set to return and discuss more about how you travel around the state and the way in which you find your directions.
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0: ABC News with Matt Coleman. The Premier Peter Malinauskas says he signed an agreement with the mining company BHP, which he says will allow it to expand its operations in the state's north. The Olympic Dam mine operates under an indenture agreement, which is enshrined in an Act of Parliament. Mr Malinauskas says the new agreement with BHP will allow it to go ahead with proposed expansions, including plans to build a new smelter, but he says it also brings regulations on the company more closely in line with other mining operations.
1: At the same time, it actually places upon BHP higher degree of regulation than they've been legislatively required to be subject to in the past, particularly around application of the Aboriginal Heritage Act and also ensuring that the EPA is more independent when it comes to environmental assessment.
0: The Federal Health Minister Mark Butler says a diphtheria outbreak is spreading into South Australia. Cases are also in the Northern Territory and Western Australia. There have been more than 130 cases of the contagious infection this year. Australia has recorded its first death from it in nearly a decade. Mr Butler says the government is working on lifting vaccination rates.
2: There's no question this is serious. It's serious in the NT. It's spreading across other parts of the top end. It's crept below the South Australian border into the APY lands. So we're working very closely.

0: they are concerned around is that this virus, which is incredibly dangerous, leads to internal bleeding, to hemorrhaging, and often to death, is going to be spreading in these remote communities away from the eyes of healthcare workers. They're trying to get resources onto the ground, but the problem is, A, it's really remote, B, it's a really dangerous part of the world. There's lots of armed groups there, some linked to IS. And on top of that, also the World Health Organization is facing a funding crisis. So this is a real cause of concern for them.
1: The member for Barker says the decision to cut Channel 10 programs from the Riverland, Mount Gambier and Griffith markets is disappointing. The Wind Network has confirmed it will no longer provide access to Channel 10 from July because of an expiring agreement. Wind says the government is aware of the situation, but Tony Passon says he'll write to the Communications Minister to put pressure on Channel 10 to come to an agreement with Wind.
2: This will be another news service that regional communities will no longer access. I mean, we lost local news when Wind stopped producing it. There is a fewer number of print media.
1: New South Wales police say a man has been charged with murdering a woman and two boys. The 47-year-old was arrested last night in Campbelltown in southwest Sydney. Acting Superintendent Michael Moroney says police found the bodies of a 46-year-old woman and two boys aged 4 and 12 inside the property.
3: It's my understanding he was living there. In terms of the exact circumstances, how long he's been living there, and the domestic violence circumstances around it, that is unclear. That will form part of the investigation. As I said, police were unaware of that address and hadn't been to that location previously.
1: Three men and two gunmen are dead after what police have designated a hate crime in San Diego. America's editor John Lyons reports.
4: Two gunmen attacked the Islamic Center of San Diego, the largest mosque in the area. Children were safely evacuated from the center, which houses a school, but three men were killed by the gunmen. Police say they found two suspects, both teenagers, dead in a car near the mosque from what they believe were self-inflicted injuries. John Lyons, ABC News, Washington.
1: South Australian Greens Senator Barbara Pocock says that young Australians are seriously disadvantaged by the housing crisis. The first public hearing of a parliamentary inquiry into intergenerational housing inequity has been held. A final report is due in September. The committee's chair, Barbara Pocock, has told 891 ABC Adelaide that rising rents and limited affordable public housing puts people at risk of homelessness.
5: And it is a widening chasm between generations, which we really need to address.

0: 18, Port Pirie a shower or two, 19, Adelaide a shower or two, a top of 18 degrees, currently 16. Tomorrow, showers easing, 20, Thursday, partly cloudy, 20, Friday, partly cloudy, 20, Saturday, partly cloudy, 19, Sunday, a shower or two, also 19. ABC News.
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7: Hello, Minnie. What's your case of mistaken identity?
8: My girlfriend and I, we both had long hair, the same colour, and we were slim. 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She said, so am I. We both landed up in hospital together.
7: Oh, no.
8: To have our babies. 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
7: Whoa. Mini.
5: Rory McLaren.
9: 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When you hit the road for a holiday, do you trust Google Maps to get you between your destinations? Or are there other methods at your back? Printed road maps, GPS of a different description, or a combination of all of the above? Let me know on 1300 222 891. In Talking Travel very soon, the fallout from the federal budget, it continues. Political reporter Sarah Temevska from ABC News, she will join you from Parliament House in Canberra a little later this hour. And you will finish the show on the statewide soapbox. 1300 222 891 is the number to call. 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Hello to everyone across country South Australia and into Broken Hill tuning in at this time of the morning. It is a Tuesday, so you have an opportunity to win on the morning's program by playing Celeb Snippet. I'll give you the piece of audio very soon if you haven't heard it yet today. It is almost 7 minutes past 10, and as you have been hearing in the news bulletins across the morning, Win TV has announced it will be cutting Channel 10 programs from the Riverland and Mount Gambier. Now, last year, Channel 7 programs were pulled from TVs in the region when Win and Seven West Media, they failed to reach an agreement to broadcast Channel 7 programs in the southeast Riverland and Griffith in New South Wales. So programming was pulled for a few days. Now, let's fast forward to here we are in May 2026. There are similar negotiations going on between Win and Network 10 channels. They've reached the same problems, though, with Win saying it will no longer provide Network 10 channels to the Riverland and Mount Gambier from July. You're joined now by Millicent resident Shari Knoll. She launched a campaign last year when Seven pulled its free-to-air services before they were reinstated. Shari, welcome.
10: Thank you very much, Rory. Thank you for having me on your show.
9: How are you feeling about this latest news today?
10: A little bit of deja vu. Here we go again.
9: For people who might be listening to you sitting here in Adelaide, just explain the importance of free-to-air TV for the regions.
10: Oh, look, we have a lot of elderly people live out in our regions who, firstly, they can't access really good internet. So, you're up against that before you even begin. And not just the elderly, but, rural and remote areas really struggle with that availability of good internet coverage. So it's really going to affect our community. It's not just Mount Gambier. There's other areas outside of Mount Gambier as well. I'm from Millicent, which there's 5,500 people here, let alone the outer areas as well. It does cover a big area that is going to miss out.
9: Shari, does that mean you're thinking about launching your campaign again?
10: Absolutely. I'll be sitting down tonight, maybe not in front of Channel 10, maybe I will be. And I'll be going through and looking at those same email addresses for the Win Network, pulling all those up again and putting them online, making them available to people. And, of course, contacting people like Tony Casson, our MP. He's all over it already. I've already heard him speak this morning on your program.
9: I think he has been out and about in the southeast and into the Riverland potentially as well. Of course, Tony Passon, the Liberal member for Barker, taking in that part of South Australia. Shari,

0: do you feel that there's a lack of understanding here about the importance of this service to the communities that you live in?
1: I don't know if it's a lack of understanding or if the mighty dollar plays a big part. You know, we're all being squeezed, and I know that that everyone who's being squeezed, you can only get so much money out, and it would be an easy decision to just to cut the rural areas.
0: Shari, just remind everyone how successful you ended up being last time round. I mean, you were a voice in this campaign when there was the back and forth between Wynn and Channel 7 as well.
1: I was a voice of many, so, yeah, I can't take the kudos for that. But, yeah, there were many people on board, and it was really appreciated that everyone got behind that campaign to get Channel 7 back on Wynn Network. And I'm sure that with our networking down here, to pardon the pun, we will fight to keep Channel 10 on our TV screens and available for those who want to watch it.
0: Well, Shari Knoll, Millicent resident, thank you for taking our call this morning, and let's keep in contact over the coming days and weeks.
1: Sure, Will. Thank you very much, Rory.
0: Shari Knoll there, of course, responding to this decision, this back and forward around the prospect of Network 10 channels not being played across the Wynn network into the Riverland and Mount Gambier from July. We will be watching that story very closely, like I said, over the next few weeks or so. Very soon, you'll go to Canberra for the latest in federal politics. But at 11 minutes past 10, how reliable has Google Maps been? For you, if you've been moving around South Australia or further afield, get your stories coming in right now on 1300 222 891. Talking Travel is next.
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0: There can be few things more magical than taking a trip down a road less travelled. Unless you were intending on taking a major highway and Google Maps sent you down a dirt road instead. If this has happened to you, let me know. 1300 222 891 is the number to call. You can text 0467 922 891. Do you use Google Maps when you travel, heading out on that big road trip, or is it just one of the tools you have in your arsenal? Someone who spends a lot of time out and about is Glenys Gilzinis. She is a local travel writer who goes by the name The Caravan Correspondent. Glenys, where do you join us from this morning?
7: Good morning, Rory. We're actually just past Batemans Bay in New South Wales at the moment.
0: Oh, what a beautiful part of the country.
7: It is. It's looking a little bit on the grey and drizzly side, but the kangaroos aren't minding it still, so it's all good.
0: Well, I can confirm it is a little bit grey back here as I look out of the window of the Collinswood studio towards the sort of reddening trees we have outside our building right now. Glenys, let's talk about Google Maps. Do you use Google Maps?
7: We do, but I would say it's just one of the tools that we use when we're travelling. I still think, you know, our main thing is we look at a printed map, get a rough idea of which highways or roads we should be taking. But definitely Google Maps is a great backup, especially when you get into built-up areas and aren't sure where you're going. So, yeah.
0: So if you are moving around, as you do regularly with your caravan, are there settings that within Google Maps that you use that sort of might indicate roads that are more suitable for you and your van?
7: Unfortunately, it doesn't seem to be something that you can put in caravan specific. You can use it to say you want to avoid toll roads or that sort of thing. But I've also only recently found out myself, if you do put it on cycling mode, you'll find it'll show gradients of roads. So you can get a bit more of an idea of, you know, if you're heading into steeper country or things like that. But that's why I think, you know, the printed maps are still a great start, because at least you know which one the highways are and, you know, when you're starting to head off of those onto something a little bit, like you say, less travelled.
0: Little less travelled. It is 14 minutes past 10. You're talking travel right now. We're going to be talking about maps with a bit of a focus on Google Maps today.

0: I want to hear your stories too. Have you had a good, bad, or indifferent experience maybe out and about on a road trip with Google Maps? Let's go to Yvonne. Hello, Yvonne.
1: Hello. I've got a funny story.
0: Okay, please tell us.
1: Just recently, my daughter moved from Melbourne to Barkers Creek, which is just outside of Castlemaine, I'm sorry. Mm. And we live in Hope Valley, and we just, you know, we wanted to visit her. Now, we've got a navigation thing on the car. I don't know whether that's Google Maps or what it is. My husband's got Waze on his phone, and on my iPhone, I've got Google Maps. So we used the car navigation, and I had Google Maps on my iPhone as a backup. Anyway, it took us off the road quite quickly. I think it was at Newell. And when we got to St Arne's, and then it was only 90 kilometres to Barkers Creek.
0: Yeah.
1: So off we go. And partway along to Barkers Creek, or via Castlemaine, all the maps went out. The Google Maps went out, the Use went out, and the car navigation went out.
0: So you've ended up off the grid, Yvonne.
1: In the middle of nowhere, nothing working, and it took us an hour and a half to get, nearly 2 hours to get 90 kilometres.
0: Oh, no.
1: It was very, we laughed about it, and they were only out for about 10 or 15 minutes. But I tell you what, I think we were driving around in circles in that time.
0: Now, on that, were the roads sealed the whole way? Were you
1: No. In fact, at one stage, I think it was the car navigation, told us to go up a dirt road. And we thought, what the? And I'm checking on Google Maps, and Google Maps is saying one thing and the car's saying another. And, oh, my gosh, we said, oh, bring back the old maps.
0: Yvonne, well.
1: Anyway, if we drive to Horsham, there's a sealed road all the way to Barkers Creek, so we'll do that in the future. But it did take us off the road at Newell, and we thought we were fine following the satellite maps.
0: Well, Yvonne, I appreciate you being open and honest with your experience using...
1: It's very funny.
0: ...and the outage. Thank you for your call. Keep your stories coming in, 1300 222 891. You're talking travel right now. Let's go up into the hills. Hello, David.
2: Hello. Now, I'll go this from two directions. I drive heavy vehicles, and I work out the plan prior to going, but I just have Google Maps sitting there on the dashboard. It annoys me how Google will make no allowance for the kind of vehicle you're driving. Mm. You have a planned map, and all of a sudden the council puts up a detour sign going that road in front of you is shut. There is no notice of that anywhere in when you're looking up a route. They detour you off the road, and then, of course, Google goes, well, you can get back on this way, and you end up down a bitumen road, staring at a bridge with a load limit, going, well,
0: how did that happen?
2: I have to do a 3-point turn in a semi-trailer because I'm not allowed over this bridge, and the council never bothered putting me back on. But here in the Adelaide Hills, I live on a dead-end fire track, and Google keep telling people that my dead-end fire track to my farming property is a shortcut to Strathalbyn. The number of caravans and all that I've pulled out of my dead-end fire track over the last 20 years is obscene, because Google told them you can go through, and you go, well, when you started driving on grass, weren't you worried?
0: A little bit of self-awareness, Dave.
2: Yeah, so it saddens me that people, yes, Google Maps is an amazing resource. I use it as a professional driver when councils take me off roads where I should be. But please, if you're looking at that road going, my vehicle, no, stop. Get local knowledge. Mm. I beg you, don't end up with me or somebody else pulling you out backwards using my Thunder and Grey farm tractor.
0: Well, David, we've got a text here from B, who writes, we have a farm and our farm tracks, which are on private land, are on Google Maps. People think they have the right to traverse our farm. I have reported it to Google, but to no avail.
2: My problem is that in my case, the road that is, it is a council road. I know it runs there because it appears on the titles. It has never been opened in Australian settlement history. But in theory, the road goes on and down over a waterfall and reconnects with the bitumen road about 5 kilometres down. And if the road existed, it would be shorter. But it never has.
0: It's not there. David, thank you for your call. I want to go back to you, Glenys. What do you make of some of the tales you've already heard?
3: Absolutely. I've been nodding along, absolutely agreeing to everything we've heard. We've had that ourselves. We've been taken off on this trip saying, you know, sure, take this road. But, yeah, when, like you say, when you get there, there's a narrow bridge or something that, you know, you've really got to know the height of your own caravan, et cetera, too, because there's, you might come across bridges where it's
0: That's a great point.
3: Only a certain height. So, yeah, you've got to just know where you're going before you go.
0: Let's go down to Victor Harbour. Hello, Sue.
4: Hello, Rory.
0: What was your experience?
4: Well, I had used Google Maps driving on my own all around France from top to bottom. And most of the time, Polly, that's the lady who lives inside Google Maps, who talks to you, she was really good. She had me mostly on time and everywhere I wanted to go. She did once hiccup because I was living in a little village that had a name and there was another little village about 20 k's away, which also had the same name but a different ending. So we had a bit of trouble there. But the main problem I found with Polly, who was very helpful, she had a terrible French accent. And so when you're in a town and you're trying to navigate through streets and she's turn right at something or other and it wasn't pronounced the way it was written or the way it should be. And so
0: it was up for you to sort of interpret yourself.
4: Yes, that's right. And interestingly, my cousin from the UK who came over with his car, he had a Polly, but he called her Gloria, actually. And she had a completely different, terribly nice English accent. And she didn't get her French pronunciation wrong.
0: Well, Sue, thank you very much for your call. Keep your tales coming in. Let's go to Jim. Hello, Jim. Jim, good morning.
5: A former coach tour operator, I discovered Google Map in probably the late 90s on the advice of a colleague. And I had an analog coach, so there was no Google Voice or any of that carry on going on inside the coach. Everything was organised prior at my desk with the computer where I would organise all the pickups because I used to pick people up from their homes door to door. And so I'd travel all over Adelaide, could take 2 or 3 hours sometimes. But Google Map was invaluable in working out the what time I needed to be there, then how long it was going to be to the next person and so forth. So that I, with a starting line of needing to be going up the Mount Barker Freeway by 9 o'clock, I would then work backwards from that
0: reverse engineer,
5: be able to work out. But all I had was my photographic memory and notes against each passenger. So yeah, you know, left at Lenora Street and then second on the right, whatever, that sort of thing. But it saved me so much time at the desk. Because prior to that, I was using the UBD street directory and my memory and the guesstimation of how long it would take to get from A to B.
0: Well, Jim, I
5: took all that out.
0: Jim, I can confirm people are still using their UBDs or their street directories. We've had quite a few texts about that. Thank you for your call, as always. I want to go back to you, Glenys, about this text. This person's written in to say, when travelling across the regions, we've adopted a strategy of putting the destination into Google Maps. Then we avoid the Google route to get a clear run of caravans and the queues of trucks and the cars they accumulate behind them.
3: I can see their point. but at the same time, I mean, depends. If you want to stay on the highways, then Google Maps could be great for that as well. And what we love about that is, especially if you're in multi-lane highways, it'll at least give you warning of exits to take, you know, when you put the voice on, so that you can get that sort of an idea. But at the same time, we as caravanners too, sometimes we'll look that it wants to take you on a main drag, and you think, well, that's going to be a bit boring. We're going to miss out on this town and that town. So, you know, that's where we head back to our maps again and think, no, I would actually like to see this town. And so, you know, we'll do our own detours and let it recalculate to get us back where we have to be.

0: as we go.
1: Let's go to Dot at 24 minutes past 10. Hello, Dot.
2: Hello, Roy. We're on holiday with a caravan in Western Australia from South Australia.
1: Oh, and beautiful.
2: It was beautiful, but I get teased about this a lot, but I do love my maps. And we wanted to stop for lunch, and we went up this track, this road, I thought, but it ended up being a dead end. It was a private road to a farm, say, or in a rural, and there was fences both sides of the road. And so we had no choice, but my husband had to drive the caravan, reverse it for like 5 kilometres.
1: Really?
2: Backwards. Yes, really. And I stood out, walked back, and to direct the traffic in case someone else comes or the owners of the farm came up. But yeah, no, I get teased about that a lot.
1: How did your husband go with his concentration levels? Because reversing a caravan for 5Ks, I reckon I'd need a bit of a sleep after that.
2: Yeah, well, yes, it tested the we didn't know whether to laugh or cry type of thing, but yeah, it tested the marriage a bit.
1: Dot, it's I'm glad to hear you got out as well.
2: Yes. Oh, yeah. We ended up having a nice holiday, but yeah, no, I've learnt, a little bit since then.
1: Oh, Dot, thank you for sharing your story. Thank you for this text as well. Will you please move on from this topic? My car entertainment system keeps asking me, can I help? another great text here as well. There's a great sign in Yamba, New South Wales, that states, this is a no-through road. Ignore Google. Because Glenys, back to you, this is part of the problems. Google, it's not right all the time, is it?
0: No, that's right. I keep thinking it's called Google, not gospel. So you do you do have to read the signs as you go, and there's plenty of places too that we've seen where they'll have signs up, this road is not suitable for caravans. So obviously, yeah, people have been sent down a wrong road. So, you've definitely got to keep your eyes on the road signs as you go and trust them more than Google.
1: Glenys, I've got to ask you about Dot and her husband's experience over there in WA. Because, moving and turning a fully loaded caravan and, tow vehicle, that can be hard work. And obviously, as she's pointed out, they had to reverse for 5Ks to get out of this spot that they were in. If you do take a wrong turn with a caravan on the back, it's not easy to rectify at times, can it?
0: Oh, yeah, absolutely. It's a tricky one. So, yeah, it's all you can do, though, is you get out. One of you gets out. The driver stays there, and you just guide them with the radio or by your phones and get yourself out of those tricky situations. But, yeah, obviously best to avoid at the start with. And really, I think, the signage is the best way to go. Have a look and speak to locals before you venture off into some other parts of the country that you haven't been to before, maybe, and they'll let you know, whether it's doable or not in a caravan.
1: Let's go to Ian. He joins you from Salisbury Heights. Hello, Ian.
3: G'day, Rory. How are you going?
1: Ian, take us through your tale.
3: Yeah, well, a few years ago, an ex-employee of mine who's a good friend, we were going over to do a quote for the audiovisual hire for the National Caravan Club Rally in Elmore in Victoria. And we were left late at night. We've gone through Border Town, and when we got to Victoria, there was some roadworks with a diversion. He was asleep. I was driving his car. He was asleep. I turned off and followed Google Maps. We end up in this paddock going across just a vehicle track with grass scraping under the bottom of the car. And he woke up and couldn't believe where we were. And I looked at him and said, don't look at me. Google Maps told me to go this way. But anyway, he took us back on the main road eventually. But, yeah, a bit of an adventure.
1: You managed to extricate yourself.
3: Yeah, we did.
1: And you're still talking?
3: He's a great friend. he stopped working for me 20 years ago. We still do stuff together, so, yeah.
1: And you've done very well not to name him. Well played, Ian.
3: Oh, his name's Nathan. No worries.
1: Ian, thank you for your story. Another couple of texts coming through on this, Glenys, as well. Google is telling delivery drivers to use the dirt laneways in Kernelight Gardens, most of which are impassable and none of which have delivery places. Jesse, thank you for your text. Because if you

0: familiar with that suburb, there are lots of different laneways in and around that particular suburb. Another text here. This person says, we use Waze. We have the crazy clown voice. Funny, this person writes. I'm not familiar with Waze. Are you, Glenys?
1: No, I have heard about it, but it's not one that we've tried out yet. Same, we've got an in-car navigation system. So between that, Google Maps, and the printed maps, we sort of usually find our way where we need to go. I think another one, it probably just confuses even more.
0: Well, it's interesting as well because, you know, some of the production team here, they're saying Waze, you know, big thumbs up from them in terms of its accessibility and how it works. Another text here. Hello, Reinhard. In Blair Athol, I was in the UK last year. Very narrow roads, no chance of three-point turns there. So back to some of the points that we've heard throughout this discussion, Glenys, the width of the road is not necessarily always clear.
1: No, absolutely not. We've found that out and in our travels for sure. But I must admit, when we're getting close to a region that we want to stay at, these days we've learnt and we'll go and park ourselves first, unhitch the caravan, then go off and discover what the local area's got to look at. It's definitely a lot easier just to turn the car around than it is to, like you say, have the fully laden, heavy caravan on tow as well.
0: Well, Glenys Gilzinis, the caravan correspondent, thanks for joining Mornings to Talk Travel again.
1: Thank you.
0: 29 minutes to 11, so many stories coming through. We might bring you a few more on the statewide soapbox, which you'll get onto very soon. But next to Canberra and federal politics.
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0: Sarah Tomevska is a political reporter for ABC News based in the Parliament House Bureau there in Canberra. Hello, Sarah.
4: Good morning.
0: Sarah, we had the Prime Minister in Adelaide yesterday. He is headed over to Perth. Of course, lots of discussion around last week's federal budget. Has he actually announced anything new this morning?
4: Yeah, there is an announcement that the government has secured more shipments of liquid fuel. Let me just get those details up. So that is an extra 600,000 barrels or about 100 million litres of jet fuel coming from China. There's also another 38,000 tonnes of agricultural grade urea from Brunei. So fertiliser essentially to help the agricultural sector amid these ongoing trade and supply blockages as the Strait of Hormuz continues to be effectively shut. So all of this fuel crisis and these shipments feels like a long time ago that was dominating federal politics with all the budget chat. But Australia's fuel reserves remaining steady is essentially the update from the Prime Minister this morning as he continues that the budget sell.
0: It's really interesting here, Sarah, as you point out. Brunei was one of those places where we saw outbound visits, again, winding back about 3 or 4 weeks ago now as well. And correct me if I'm wrong, Penny Wong went through Brunei, did she not?
4: Yeah, there was. So the Prime Minister and Foreign Minister were in Singapore, Malaysia, Brunei. There was a range of sort of regional diplomacy tour essentially to secure additional shipments. And, like a big part of the thinking, particularly with not imposing additional tax on gas exports, was concerns raised by some of Australia's Asian partners saying, well, we're quite reliant on your LNG exports and you're asking for liquid fuel security from us. So much of the debate there got swallowed up by this, broader conversation amid the global fuel crisis that this wasn't the right time to tinker with tax settings when it comes to gas exports.
0: Sarah, now we've seen the Prime Minister. He's already addressed the media there in Perth this morning. He was alongside the WA Premier, Roger Cook. Has there been much else that's come out of that particular press conference?
4: Look, I think a lot of the political commentary and debate really has focused on these tax reforms.

0: changes that were unveiled in last week's federal budget. We have seen people probably on their social media, if you're on Instagram or TikTok, might have seen a viral campaign take off AI images of the Prime Minister's face superimposed in various small business settings. And the trending meme is essentially that the changes to the capital gains tax discount effectively result in the government having up to a 47% stake in your business. Now, to explain and unpack that, the former CGT settings was a 50% discount on your total capital gains. The new policy that will come into effect is to have a minimum 30% tax on your realised gains minus inflation. So a broken election promise done in order, Labor says, to make the tax system more equitable, not to overcompensate people who make investments in assets like housing or shares at the expense of, you know, people who are predominantly wage earners who are paying a higher proportion of tax, not at a concessional rate. But yeah, this has ignited fierce debate. And I think what's really interesting we're seeing play out is, you know, the Treasurer yesterday called some of the criticism around changes to family trusts an unhinged scare campaign. And in some respects, you know, much of the detail or the facts has been ignored. You know, these changes are grandfathered. They don't impact existing settings. However, I think where the government is in now with the budget sell a week in is that they're at risk of perception becoming reality. And I guess that's where the politics comes in, is how do you sell these very significant, complex tax changes? You know, they're difficult to explain and to get your head around. So to communicate those changes, particularly in a budget that was not, you know, they didn't have a mandate for those changes. They didn't take them to the election. I think that that is now what we're seeing play out in the public discourse.
1: Can I ask you then about another one of the changes, and that's the restructuring and the changes around private health rebates for people aged over 65? Because this has come up again this morning with the Federal Health Minister Mark Butler, Sarah.
0: Yes, look, essentially what's happened is the government has made the decision to remove the private health insurance rebate for over 65, so that's going to impact about 3 million older Australians who will now be asked to pay between $220 and $250 more a year on their private health insurance. But the rationale was this would save the budget $3 billion over the forward estimates over the next 4 years and $11 billion over the decade. And the Health Minister, Mark Butler, very much defending this as not just a budget savings measure, but also a fairness measure. Why should older Australians who are earning exactly the same amount of money as a younger couple be having a discount on private health insurance, is the argument being put forward from the government. Though, look, we know that this has been another controversial and unpopular policy measure, particularly for older Australians. But the Health Minister really doubling down on that position this morning and no plans to renege or revive. Yeah, exactly right.
1: Yeah, it's really interesting, Sarah, because we started the program yesterday actually talking about this very issue with National Seniors Australia, Chris Grice, the CEO of that organisation. His organisation's gone out and done its own work in this space about how much the change could mean. He was talking about, you know, a couple aged around 70 on the highest gold tier of hospital and private health insurance cover. They pay around $7,000 a year. They're looking at an increase of about $800 a year when these changes come in. So it's definitely ringing through. It's certainly coming through a lot when we talk about it on our text line as well.
0: Yeah, I mean, $800, it's a significant amount of money for anyone, particularly in the current, you know, cost of living climate, and things are harder for a lot of people. So I guess this, you know, a budget, I guess, founded or based upon this idea or this goal of increasing intergenerational equity

0: It has, in some respects, sparked a debate between the generations. There will be people who say the baby boomers have benefited from many tax breaks, tax settings. There are others who say, well, the budget really just entrenches that benefit because all of the changes, particularly to tax settings, are grandfathered, so that won't impact any of their existing tax treatment on existing assets. It'll be younger people who perhaps haven't been able to get into the property market, who have been rent vesting, as it's called, or investing in shares, who won't be able to access the full suite of tax offsets. I think it's a really interesting policy debate. It's worth bearing in mind, I think, when we do discuss these changes, that a lot of what we're talking about is still a concessional tax treatment. It's still a lower tax treatment than what you would otherwise pay if that was income earned through a salary or wages. However, change is always difficult. Change is hard to sell. And I think that what we're seeing is a little bit of that old adage, if you have to explain it, you're already losing the debate. So it's not simple. And I think that is where, for a lot of people, particularly young people, you know, I think there was a lot of momentum behind a gas tax that didn't occur. People are wondering, you know, perhaps that would have been a simpler way to raise revenue in the budget rather than these complicated issues that perhaps change tax settings between families, the way that family trusts are set up. It affects a relatively smaller proportion of Australians, but still it is sparking these debates about fairness, about how much revenue the government is making from these changes. $77 billion, by the way, over the decade. But I think what we will see probably before the next election is an attempt to return that to taxpayers in the form of further tax cuts. And the budget essentially said as much. It said we think that these settings will free up more space to address bracket creep. So I would not at all be surprised if there was further tax breaks announced in the years to come.
1: Sarah Tomeska, as you and I have been talking, Angus Taylor, he has been addressing the media in Sydney as well. I will let you get back to get your head around exactly what he's had to say, and you can stay tuned to ABC News across the course of the day for updates on what the opposition leader has been out talking about today. Sarah Tomeska, thank you.
0: Pleasure. Thanks, Rory.
1: 18 minutes to 11 here on 891 ABC Adelaide Mornings. A little bit of breaking news in the sports space as well. Adelaide-born NBA star Joe Ingles, he has signed to come back to the NBL. However, he's not coming back to Adelaide to play for the 36ers. He's signed with Melbourne United for the 26-27 season. Of course, one of our greatest basketball exports, five-time Olympian with the Boomers, of course, winning bronze in Paris, has played in eight NBA playoff series, very much a favourite son in Utah. And of course, let's not forget his wife as well, Renee, who was a very, very outstanding netballer as well, a member of the Diamonds, if my memory serves me correctly as well. So Joe Ingles coming home, not to the Sixers, unfortunately. It is Tuesday, so you can win by playing Celeb Snippet. This is your clue today.
2: Watch it.
1: Sue. You haven't been watching, you've been listening. Who's the Celeb Snippet?
3: Good morning, Rory. I think it might be Don Adams from Get Smart.
1: Oh, I love the guess. I love the guess, Sue, but I'm sorry it's not Don Adams.
3: Okay, thank you, Rory.
1: Thank you very much for your guess. Chris, good morning.
4: Oh, good morning, Rory.
1: Who do you think the Celeb Snippet is for Tuesday the 19th of May?
4: I reckon it might be Professor Julius Sumner Miller.
1: Got it in one, Chris. Very, very well done. Yes, that was the voice of Professor Julius Sumner Miller, who was born in this week back in 1909. He was a physicist, a science educator, and a TV host who, of course, made science fun on TV for more than two decades, going from 1962 all the way through to 1986. Miller made 27 visits to Australia to film his program, Why Is It So?, for the ABC. Here's a little taste of that program.
5: Consider this stick, okay? Stick, like a meter stick, like a yardstick. Let us call the stick uniform, homogeneous, and isotropic. How do you like that? Now I'm going to support the stick symmetrically on my fingers. See, symmetrically. Equal distances from the ends. And I'm going to push my fingers toward each other.

0: do you think will happen? Well, to make the story fast, they'll meet in the middle. Watch it. Watch it now. Watch it. Since it is not equally rough everywhere, they move at different rates. But are they not meeting in the middle?
1: They're meeting in the middle.
0: Did you expect that?
1: Yes.
0: So good. Now, try this one. Here I am supporting the stick not symmetrically. See this finger here and this one here? Are you not agreed that the support is asymmetric?
1: Yes.
0: Meaning not symmetric. So you see, I recommend Latin for the schools. How about it? Asymmetric.
1: Asymmetric.
0: Now I'm going to push my fingers toward each other. Which way will the stick tip, Mr. Cork?
1: To the left.
0: To the left. To your left. Your left. The right. Watch it now. Watch. I know what you're saying, that I'm not pushing this finger. But after you get home and the people at home, you can do the experiment yourself. Watch it. You said the stick is going to tip, didn't you? Watch. I'm pushing that finger. I'm pushing it. Did you see, Mr. Cork, that the stick did not tip? So I call your attention to the title of all my shows.
1: Why is it so?
0: Why is it so?
2: 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Soon, statewide soapbox. 1-300-222-891 is the number to call. Next, the boys from Brisbane, Powderfinger and Lost and Running.

0: The unmistakable voice of Bernard Fanning there, Powderfinger lost and running at 11 minutes to 11. You should be running onto the statewide soapbox right now. 1-300-222-891 is the number to call.
1: This is going to be quite a ride.
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5: Good morning, Adrian.
6: Oh, hello. Hello, Rory.
5: Tell us your Google Maps story.
6: I used to, for my work, have to drive to about four or five different places in the 1 5-hour period or whatever, and wanted shortcuts. And one time I was down way out of a normal area, and it actually took me through the middle of Kilburn Primary School's playground, like the grounds. And clearly they were used to it because they'd put bollards up.
5: Really?
6: Like, okay, this is not a shortcut through, because you enter through the car park and you think, oh, maybe, but no.
5: Could it be one of those situations where it was a road at some stage and the school sort of stretched over it, or...?
6: Maybe, but didn't look it. I don't know the history of Kilburn Primary, but I suspect it's been there a long time. This is probably 10 years ago. It probably, hopefully they've fixed it by now.
5: What about your trust levels for said map service?
6: Not at all, because, it's also taken me through the middle of a retirement village, which was quite a hilly one and went on for miles. It was not a shortcut whatsoever.
5: Did you get out the other side, though? Did it actually pass all the way through?
6: Eventually, but I don't think the residents really appreciated me driving through for as a so-called shortcut Google took me through. So that's not, I wouldn't trust it. And then driving up through to the Flinders Ranges, we were stopping at Nambray Creek for a small camp, and it said, turn right here, and luckily you just couldn't, like there was a fence there. But it was a fire track,
5: yep,
6: or maybe a hiking trail. It was definitely not even.

0: automated process. The thing that really concerned me about last year was when I attempted to update the location of called AEDs, those emergency D-flip, yes, precisely. When you do things on Google Maps, they'd like to offer you a street address. But when you put a, for an AED, a street address may not be entirely accurate. You don't know if it's inside the building, outside the building or whatever. There is one, an AED on a post outside the box factory, for example. I attempted to notify and update that pretty exactly. I, there are techniques you can sometimes do to get it within a couple of metres or so. And that was rejected. And there are a couple of others that I attempted to do again last year that were also rejected. Now, there are, I believe, apps that will show you the location, but if you're in a panic and you want to find the nearest AED, you probably go to Google Maps and just put in AED near me. But then, and even maybe a direction, but would that take you to the AED or the building that it's located in?
1: David, can I step back here for a moment? How does someone get to contribute to Google Maps at that level?
0: By sheer persistence, I think. I think your producers have acknowledged that I've been sort of fairly persistent over the years contributing to your program, for example.
1: That is true, and it's always lovely to speak to you, David.
0: Oh, thank you. The process is that you can go in, if you're keen enough, and you can add photos. Without the actual software in front of me, I can't describe it particularly well. But you can add a photo to it. You can also do a review, and that's been part of one of your programs before, where people just write really bad Google reviews just to be vindictive. But you can also, through the submenu, once you need to have an account, of course, you can actually do edits. And I've had a lot of edits over the years accepted. I've done corrections, for example. I relocated one building, a famous building in Adelaide, from the middle of North Terrace to its location near the War Memorial. So, you know, it's an interesting process, and you know, I'm probably increasing their profits at no benefit to me, apart from the fact that I've got the knowledge that I've had over 6 million people look at my photos.
1: Well, there you go.
0: Photos.
1: David, as always, it is great to chat. We've got a couple more calls we want to try and get through on the statewide soapbox. And a text here, Julian writes in, I use my road GPS to warn me about those horrible 40-kilometre-an-hour children's crossings. It misses a few, but we need something to warn us. Julian, thank you for your text. Hello, Ron.
2: Good morning, Rory.
1: Now, you're an ex-Sparky.
2: Yes, correct. January, I retired this year.
1: Talk us through, you were listening in about the conversation we were having with Will Frogley in the first hour of the program. What did you learn?
2: The building contract. Around about 22, we're getting a kitchen upgraded, and I got some quotes in. One of the people that came to give us a quote, one of the builders that came to give us a quote, I do my due diligence with everybody that steps foot in my property, and I check their license and insurance. I asked them about the license and insurance, and then I checked up on that, and neither of them were valid. The actual builder's license he gave me belonged to another builder, a different name. And when I do my due diligence, I also do things like social media, and I checked the Facebook account of that individual, and they were friends with my same favourite football club that I was associated with. So I didn't report it, which I probably should have, because I think it's an offence to actually use someone else's builder's licence or a licence of any sort to do work. So he didn't get the job.
1: but your message, though, Ron, is do your due diligence.
2: Exactly. And also, I think there needs to be a bit of onus put on the building trade. They need to crack down on that sort of thing.
1: Ron,
2: because I'm sure it's fairly popular.
1: Ron, thank you very much for your call. Well, that was, you know, Will Frogley pointing out about how demand is going in South Australia at the moment. Eldert, good morning.
3: Good morning, Rory. Yeah, several years ago when my daughter moved to New York, I Googled the best route to take from Adelaide, of course, and they actually had me rowing across several

0: quantities of water, including from Japan over to California and then back on a road trip somehow. I wish I'd kept a screenshot because it was so comical. You know, the amount of time to cross the Pacific Ocean. It was, you know, we're talking about months here. It was just ridiculous.
1: You should have had it framed, Eldit. Thank you very much for your call. A couple of texts here asking what an AED is. Joe Laverty, it is a defibrillator. Yes, a defibrillator.
2: If that ever comes up on a trivia night, now you know for sure.
1: You're full of trivia, Joe Laverty.
2: Yeah, useless though. Like, really?
1: Part of our job interview?
2: How much useless trivia do you know? Yes. And that's why I got the job and that's why I keep it. I don't get to use it very often. During the week we heard on Breakfast, they spoke to Damon Herriman, who is one of three stars of Art, the play. It was a great, very fun conversation. Today have Richard Roxburgh and Toby Schmitz, the other two people on stage, to have a chat at 2 o'clock.
1: There you go.
2: Yeah, I know. Richard Roxburgh in particular is the reason why Damon Herriman signed up. He said, oh, Richard Roxburgh is in it. Well, I'll be in it as well. Toby Schmitz, I've been looking at some of the – he writes funny book reviews for bookshops. You know, they ask for a celebrity to – which book would you recommend? So he writes these funny reviews. And they actually made me laugh out loud at my desk while I was reading them with tears coming down my – like, they were very funny reviews. So I'm going to do my best to try and read some of those reviews that he said, but we have both of them coming in.
1: If you can get through them.
2: It's one line, not read the books. I'm just going to read the review, not the books.
1: I know, but even if you can get through them.
2: Yes, if I can without laughing too much. And I have two double passes to give away to the show. So stay listening. I will tell you how you can win after 12:30.
1: That will be Joe Laverty. It'll be Must Listen Radio. Thank you for your company today on Mornings. Joe, she steps into the chair from 12:30. Of course, you can stay tuned for the very latest instalment of Conversations after the 11 o'clock news. Tomorrow, though, the next instalment of The Story of Adelaide. It's news time.

0: ABC News with Matt Coleman. The Premier Peter Malinauskas has accused people organising Parklands protests of being professional campaigners who are spreading disinformation. The removal of hundreds of trees from the North Adelaide Parklands have resulted in ongoing protests at the site. But some have been arrested for trespassing, while others have spoken online about trying to find out the Premier's home address. Mr Malinauskas says the majority of protesters have been acting with civility, but a handful have gone too far. He's blamed organisers for their rhetoric online, which he says has enraged people.
1: Undoubtedly has been exaggerated by much of the content that's been actively facilitated online by the campaign organisers, who are professionals. Like, they're organised and professionals. And I think there has been an active facilitation online of disinformation.
0: Adelaide Parklands Association President Matt Monty has called for the Premier to point to any comments where they have been putting out misinformation.
2: All we've been saying is that 585 trees are being cut down in the heart of the Adelaide Parklands for a redevelopment of a golf course that'll cost taxpayers $45 million at least.
0: Officials from the Foreign Affairs Department and Border Force will meet with health experts today in response to the Ebola outbreak. There have been about 100 cases in the Democratic Republic of Congo and one death in Uganda. The United States has banned non-citizens from Uganda, the DRC and South Sudan from entering in an attempt to stop any potential spread of the virus. Health Minister Mark Butler says Australian officials will today discuss if any procedures here need to change.
3: They'll be revising or reviewing travel advice for Uganda. We'll also be considering whether there are ways in which we should review the screening systems and screening controls that happen as travellers come into Australia or return to Australia.
0: The Prime Minister says an additional three cargoes of jet fuel have been secured from China, strengthening Australia's fuel security amid the war in the Middle East. The shipments are carrying more than 600,000 barrels of fuel and are expected to arrive later this month. A further 38,000 tonnes of urea fertiliser is also on its way to aid farmers and producers. Anthony Albanese says the arrangement is a result of Australia's strong trading relationships with neighbouring countries.
4: We are an important food supplier, not just for domestic use. We are a food

0: Coal for the region. That supply into Singapore, Brunei, into our neighbours to our north is so important going forward. So this is good for Australia, but it's also good for our region.
1: A wildlife rescue organisation says that rescuers have been dealing with lots of birds who've become entangled in fishing line. Mish Simpson from Southern Koala and Echidna Rescue says that volunteers have been trying to catch a pelican that has line attached to it along the Onkaparinga River for the past week. She's told 891 ABC Adelaide it's important to report any birds that have been snagged by fishing line.
2: It's from line being left in, but it's also from fishing around water birds, and sometimes there's cormorants and pelicans that actually ingest fishing line and sinkers. And that can be equally as dangerous.
1: A southwest Sydney man accused of murdering his wife and two sons did not apply for bail when his case was heard in court this morning. The bodies of a 46-year-old woman and two boys aged 4 and 12 were found when police were called to a home in Campbelltown shortly before 8 o'clock last night. Their 47-year-old husband and father has been charged with three counts of domestic violence-related murder and did not appear in court this morning. A jury has sided with OpenAI and its chief executive, Sam Altman, in the tech mogul Elon Musk's lawsuit against them. Emily Grimmens reports in Washington.
3: Elon Musk was pursuing the ChatGPT startup and its chief executive, Sam Altman, alleging he was manipulated into donating tens of millions of dollars to launch an AI non-profit, only for it to be turned into a for-profit venture. The credibility of both tech titans was attacked during the trial. A jury in Oakland, California, deliberated for 90 minutes before returning a unanimous verdict that Mr. Musk had waited too long to bring the case. Both OpenAI and Mr. Musk's SpaceX, which includes his AI business, are preparing for initial public offerings. Emily Grimmens, ABC News, Washington.
1: South Australia's weather: Renmark, a possible shower 19, Mount Gambier showers increasing 16, Port Lincoln partly cloudy 18, Port Pirie a shower or two 19, Adelaide a shower or two, a top of 18 degrees, currently 17, tomorrow showers easing 20. ABC News.
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10: Today, you're hearing my conversation with author Bill Hayes. This was recorded in front of a live audience at the Sydney Writers' Festival after the publication of his memoir, Insomniac City, New York, Oliver and Me.
11: My guest is Bill Hayes. Bill's a writer and a photographer. He's also an insomniac. And some years ago, he was inspired by a major life-changing event to move to the city that never sleeps, New York City. One of the few people Bill knew there was Dr. Oliver Sacks, the much-loved neurologist and naturalist who wrote Awakenings and the man who mistook his wife for a hat. Oliver had written to him years earlier to praise a book Bill had written, and to the surprise of both men, Bill and Oliver Sacks fell in love. Oliver had never really had a proper relationship. He was deeply shy and had been living an almost monastic existence. Bill Hayes has written this gorgeous, stunning book that's called Insomniac City, which is made up of roughly three equal parts. There are stories of Bill's encounters with life in New York. There are pieces around his street photography, and there's also his relationship with Oliver Sacks in the final years of that remarkable man's life. Ladies and gentlemen, please welcome Bill Hayes.
12: Thank you so much. Thank you.
11: Like I said, a large part of the book is your encounter with this love affair with New York City. You moved there in 2009 at the age of 48. Mm-hmm. How much courage did it take to start up a brand new life in a new city where you didn't know many people, Bill?
12: Well, it took some guts. I had always wanted to live in New York City. I'd even visited New York as a little boy growing up in a small town in Washington State. And my writing had taken me there over the years, but visiting New York is one thing, living there is something very different. So it took some time to adjust to being a New Yorker and deciding to stay, but I have loved it.
11: Now, I said you're an insomniac to begin with. Was it hard to sleep in any case in this tiny apartment you had?
12: Yeah, I called it my tree house. I had a tiny apartment.

0: And at the eye level with the boughs of the trees outside my window, a sixth floor walk up. So you had to walk up all six levels to the apartment. It was very small. It was very hot in the summer. But the great thing about New York City, if you're an insomniac, is all you have to do is look out the window and you see life. There was the Empire State Building, the Chrysler Building I could see from my apartment building, or facing apartment buildings right across the street. I could look down and see life down below, taxi cabs, bicyclists. So the life of an insomniac in New York is a lot less lonely than in other parts of the world.
1: You say, in fact, the Chrysler Building and the Empire State Building look like a married couple. Explain what you mean by that.
0: Well, the Empire State Building is taller, it's sort of boxy. Every night it's lit a different color, so it was almost as if it was wearing a different suit every night. The Chrysler Building has a design that almost looks like a skirt, a little bit like a skirt. Every night it's the same kind of moon-colored lights, and I saw them together as sort of a married couple watching over me.
1: I'd love you to read an excerpt from your book.
0: Sure.
1: About a dollar bill, which I really enjoyed. A lot of the stories in this book are about these kind of really small, lovely encounters that have a kind of a real music to them, I think. I'd love you to read this bit.
0: Sure, I'd be happy to. The city is alive at night with doormen, delivery boys on bikes, street sweepers, homeless people, hustlers, prep cooks popping up out of trap doors in the sidewalk. I make a point of waving or nodding hello when I can. I've come to believe that kindness is repaid in unexpected ways, and that if you are lonely or bone-tired or blue, you need only come down from your perch and step outside. New York, which is to say New Yorkers, will take care of you. One night I was walking down Hudson Street on my way home from a friend's when I spotted a dollar bill on the sidewalk. Even at my age, such a find seemed magical. Free money. I leaned down to pick it up just as a woman opposite me was doing the exact same thing. A dollar, I heard her murmur, and our heads practically bumped. We both laughed. I happened to reach it first, but it seemed ungentlemanly to take it. Here, it's yours, I said, offering it to the woman. No, no, no, it's yours. You got it first, she said. No, I insist you take it, I said. But by this point, she was walking away, arm in arm with a handsome man. She already had her prize. Suddenly, inspiration struck. I'm going to leave it for someone else, I called back to her. Perfect, she said over her shoulder. So I dropped the dollar bill back onto the sidewalk. It was liberating to throw money away, or more accurately, throw it to the fates, as I had with my life by moving to New York City at age 48.
1: Did anyone pick it up?
0: Yes, someone picked it up.
1: Did you see that happen?
0: Yes, I did.
1: Yeah, I really need to know who picked up that dollar bill. And were you watching at the time?
0: Yeah. I walked a few steps, and I kid you not, I hid behind a tree to watch what would take place. So one couple passed by without noticing the dollar, then another. Finally, a man about my age came walking in my direction. Hunched shoulders, troubled look, pulling out a cigarette. Definitely an insomniac. I thought, I want you to have it. It's yours. You deserve it. From my secluded vantage point, I watched as the fellow spotted the dollar. He stopped, looked around to see if anyone was in the vicinity. Perhaps someone in front of him had dropped it. No, the sidewalk was empty. He picked up the dollar and pocketed it with a small smile, then went on his way, as did I, back to my treehouse.
1: The way you read that, it sounds like there's almost a kind of a brotherhood and sisterhood of insomniacs. Do you recognize each other? Do you have conversations that are going on unbeknownst to the rest of us who are able to sleep even fitfully during the night?
0: Well, there's definitely a feeling of kinship, which I had never experienced before. I'd had trouble sleeping since I was a little boy. I grew up in Washington State, as I said. I lived in San Francisco 25 years. But to be an insomniac, or at least awake at night in New York, is much less lonely. And there are even people reading under street lamps on park benches in the middle of the night in New York. So it somehow makes it a little bit easier.
1: You'd been living before that in San Francisco for many, many years.

0: Right.
1: What was it that made you want to leave that behind and start a new life?
0: I lived there for 25 years. I moved there when I was age 24 and had a long-term partner. His name was Steve, a wonderful guy. And one morning, suddenly and unexpectedly, he died. I woke up to him in cardiac arrest. I began CPR, called EMTs, but we couldn't save him, and he was gone. So the night before was like any other night in our relationship, completely ordinary. We made dinner, we watched TV, we read in bed, I said goodnight, and then the next morning, he was gone.
1: And how old was he?
0: He was 43.
1: Had he had a history of heart complaints?
0: No history of heart problems, which is why the death was so unexpected and so traumatic, really, and shattering. So got him to the hospital, but by then he was gone. I walked home 2 hours later. There was nothing more I could do. And at that moment, it was the end of one life, as I look at it now, and the beginning of another.
1: Why New York? Why not Los Angeles or London or somewhere else?
0: I grew up on a kind of romantic vision of New York City. My parents had met there and fallen in love there. My dad was a cadet at West Point. My mom was an artist. They eventually moved back and raised a family in Washington State. So I think I kind of grew up on romantic ideas about New York. I'd always wanted to live there. And eventually I reached a point in San Francisco where I just realized I had to start my life over. I had to start fresh. And so I bought a one-way ticket to New York. I knew a few people, including Oliver Sacks, whom I had met, but we were not involved. And I started life new in New York City.
1: This is when you decided to pick up a camera and start taking photographs as soon as you got to New York.
0: Right.
1: Reading your book, Bill, it's almost like the camera's a chaperone or a maitre d'. It's introducing you to people around New York City. It's like, Bill, would you like to meet this street person? Would you like to meet the guy behind the counter? Is that what it was like?
0: The camera became my companion, my travel companion. And it started completely innocently. I had always wanted to take pictures. I would see pictures, but never had a camera. I got a camera and would just explore parts of New York City, go to a neighborhood, take the subway, walk around, wander around. I was always drawn to taking pictures of people. And so they are and were virtually street portraits.
1: It matches your writing, too. The photos match, the style of photo matches the style of writing. You've got a lovely eye and ear for really small moments of street life that have a quiet music to them as well. What kind of people were you looking for when you went photographing the streets?
0: You know, I think I've lived a very intuitive life. And my life in New York has been very intuitive, too. And it's the same principle that guides my photography, my writing. I think I just sort of opened myself up to chance. I'm a big believer in chance. Chance and contingency, of course, play a role in nature, in natural selection. And in the same way, chance plays a role in urban life. So I just take a walk, let's say, without any direction or destination in mind. I have my camera, my companion, as you said. And if I see an interesting face, interesting for lots of reasons, maybe they're beautiful, maybe they are wearing something interesting, maybe the scene is interesting, I approach them. And my method is always to ask permission. I don't really believe in taking pictures surreptitiously. So I always approach the person and say, I'm a photographer, can I take your picture?
1: And how often would I say yes?
0: It's about 50-50.
1: That's the difference between Americans and Australians. Australians would go, oh, get away. Oh, no, man. Oh, shut up. Go nick off.
0: Yeah.
1: I think that's the difference. I think Americans are more open to those kind of moments.
0: Well, I've learned that it's different in different cities around the world. New Yorkers, I think, are a little more open to it. I think I'm still mistaken to this day for a tourist. So sometimes I think people think I'm just a crazy tourist. But I am a photographer. I see a picture almost before I see the person's face.
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1: Today I'm with author Bill Hayes in a conversation recorded at the Sydney Writers' Festival. Please, Bill, tell me about one of your subjects, a woman named Ilona. Where did you spot her?
0: I spotted Ilona on a park bench in the West Village where I live. It would be hard to have missed her. She is 95 years old, very tiny, about 4'10", and she has bright orange hair. But what makes her even more remarkable is that she has inch or two-inch long false eyelashes,

0: which she makes herself out of her own bright orange hair. So I saw this incredible creature sitting on a park bench in a bright green and turquoise outfit, and I approached her as I do everyone and said, "May I take your picture?" And she said, "Yes, of course." So I did.
1: And what happened then? How did your relationship develop after you'd taken her picture?
0: Well, as with most of my subjects, to be honest, nothing. I think we exchanged names, but that was it. And I got a great picture. I happened to see her again about 3 months later, different park, same person. I approached her, took more pictures, but I said, "Ilona, I made prints the first time around. I'll run back to my apartment and get the prints and bring them to you." So I did that. I ran back, brought her the prints, included my business card, and that night I got a phone call in Oliver's apartment, and it was Ilona. "Billy, this is Ilona. I love the prints you gave me. That was so kind of you. You've given me a gift. Now I want to give you a gift."
1: So what was that?
0: Well, I didn't know at first. She said, "You need to come by my apartment tomorrow at 3 o'clock. It will only take 30 minutes. And she was so insistent about it, I thought, okay, I will go. I wasn't afraid, but I just didn't know what it would be. At the same time, I have to say, whatever it was going to be, it was a gift. So I went along with it. Ilona lives in a third floor walk-up, which is part of what she credits to her own good health, her sturdy health at age 95. And I climbed the steps to her third floor walk-up and found a very, very tiny room for this very, very tiny woman that was packed floor to ceiling with things. She had lived there 66 years.
1: Was she a hoarder, or was just that was her stuff?
0: She was not a hoarder. This was just her life. She had lived here that long.
1: And what was the gift she wanted to give you?
0: Well, she had me sit down on a chair, the only available space in the whole apartment, and she took out a pad and carefully selected a pencil, and she began drawing me. But she wasn't going to do a full portrait. She told me, "I'm going to draw your eye."
1: And one eye.
0: Well, I said, "My eye?" I didn't even say my eyes. I said, "My eye." She said, "Oh, yes, your eye." And this is something she has done for 50 or more years with friends, with people she loves. It's a gift. She draws their eye, and she believes that even if you only draw the eye, you can sort of get a sense of the entire person.
1: And would she let you talk while she was sketching?
0: No. I tried to ask her questions as I would normally ask her about her life as an artist. And she put down her pencil and said, "Now, Billy, when I'm working, I can't talk." It was quite serious.
1: And what was the finished drawing?
0: And she said, "This is about you. At this moment, you're the most important person in the world. You tell me your story." So I told her my story and how I had ended up in New York. And 20 minutes later, she showed me the pad, and I didn't know what to expect. I didn't even know really if she could draw. And here was this very accurate and beautiful drawing of one of my eyes.
1: And once she'd finished the drawing, what did you do then?
0: Well, then we decided we had to celebrate our new friendship. And she said, "I can make two things, coffee or vodka." So what do you think I chose? Vodka. So she got out, everything seemed very little in her apartment. She got out a little bottle of vodka, two thimble-sized cups, and she poured vodka, and we toasted to our new friendship. And we're still friends. She's 96 now, and she's very happy to be in my book.
1: It's an extraordinary coincidence. I can make those two things as well. Tell me, Bill, how did you first meet Oliver Sacks? I mentioned there that he'd sent you this letter, which was an admiring letter of your first book you wrote called The Anatomist. But how did things proceed from there?
0: Yeah, I had written this book, The Anatomist, which tells the story behind the classic 19th century text, Gray's Anatomy. And some months after the book came out, I get a letter in the mail in San Francisco, return address Oliver Sacks, handwritten. Now, I knew who Oliver Sacks was. I had read many of his books, and I was quite surprised and flattered. He wrote a letter, a very cordial letter, just saying he enjoyed the book, which is something I later learned that he would commonly do. What does one do when one gets a letter from Oliver Sacks? I wrote a letter back, and then he wrote a letter back to me. So we had a little correspondence, and then about a year later,

0: And really, by coincidence, not having to do with Oliver, I moved to New York. From there, we got to know one another.
1: Were you surprised by how attracted you were to him?
0: Well, yes, I was.
1: About 3 decades difference between you.
0: Yeah, almost 30 years age difference between us. I did meet him in person once before moving there. And I mean, I have to admit, I found him kind of irresistible for the same reason that so many people around the world find him irresistible. For his brilliance, for his kindness, his empathy, such an eloquent, articulate man, brilliant, obviously, but also incredibly modest and shy, not in the least pretentious or pompous. And, you know, when I moved to New York, I certainly wasn't looking to get into another relationship. As we've discussed, my previous relationship had ended tragically. And it turned out that Oliver himself had never been in a relationship his entire life. So we were kind of an unlikely pair. But
1: I found the reading what you kept a journal and you wrote down the things that he was saying. Uh-huh. It was so lovely because I hadn't read his books, but I had heard him several times on the NPR radio program Radiolab.
0: Right.
1: And his voice is so present. It's a voice that's so full of learning, but full of childlike wonder. Uh-huh. So he wore his learning very lightly in that sense and has this ability to kind of infect you with his curiosity, I suppose. That's the guy you knew and fell in love with.
0: Absolutely. Curiosity is exactly the right word. Curious about the whole world. Of course, so knowledgeable about his own field, neurology and medicine, but Oliver knew a lot about a lot of things and read very, very deeply. Yet without pretentiousness, he wanted to engage you in conversation. So he wanted to know what I thought about what he was thinking about.
1: He was a member of the American Fern Society.
0: Yes, he
1: was.
0: And
1: when I read that, I thought, there's an American Fern Society? That's the kind of breadth of his interest.
0: He was passionate about ferns. He was passionate about elements and the periodic table. And really, you know, he was passionate about life. I met him at age 75. He'd already accomplished so much, written a dozen books. One thing he had not experienced in life was deep love and a relationship. And he was open to that experience as well, as it turned out. It took a little while, but he was very open to that as well.
1: He said he was a very shy, he admitted he was quite a shy person.
0: Right.
1: And he also said he suffered from a condition, I can't remember the Latin name for it, but it means facial blindness.
0: Right.
1: He had real trouble recognizing people by their faces. Do you think that's why he was so shy?
0: I think it is one reason. He did have this condition called prosopagnosia.
1: That's the one.
0: Yeah, where he... And I'm kind of the opposite, actually. I can easily remember, if I have a waiter tonight in Sydney and I don't come back until 10 years later, I might still recognize him. Oliver couldn't recognize people within our own building. And
1: he failed to recognize you at any stage?
0: He didn't fail to recognize me, but I witnessed Oliver seeing someone else who kind of looked like me and was built like me. He approached this person and started talking to him about dinner tonight. And this man looked at him like, who are you? And I should have said this was at our gym, and it took place in the locker room. And I sort of saw this happening, thinking, Oliver, no. But the fellow walked away, and Oliver just, you know, kept walking. He was very nonchalant about such things.
1: What were the things that most surprised you about him once you got to know him and fallen in love?
0: Well, one of the most charming things about him was that Oliver had lived such a monk-like life, devoted to his practice and his patience and to writing and to thinking. One of the most surprising things about him really was that this was a man, unlike anyone I've ever met, for whom thinking itself was a priority.
1: A daily
0: activity. Something would come into his mind and he would cogitate about it, think about it, whether lying on the bed or taking a walk or swimming. And so when it came time to write about something, it was almost as if the pages were already written in his mind.
1: The two of you seem to be going through this process of mutual education, which is really lovely. I think that's one thing that can make you fall deeply in love with someone else, is when you're constantly learning something from the other people.
0: Yeah.
1: We kind of all know what he had in his head about neurology, the natural world, the periodic table, chemistry, all those things. What were you able to teach him in?
0: Well, there are a couple of things. I mean, I had been in relationships most of my adult life. So I think I was able to teach him about relationships and romance and love and domestic life. One of the charms about Oliver was that he got acquainted with his appliances at his apartment in a way he never had been before.
1: What do you mean?
0: Well, he, you know, as I said, he led a very monk-like life. He had a housekeeper who would once a week come in and make some food for him for the week, who would load and unload the dishwasher. He never had to do those things. Now, in a relationship, you know, you make dinner together. Someone has to clean up. I was more the cook, he was more the cleaner. He delighted in loading the dishwasher so much that if it wasn't completely full, he would take clean mugs and glasses out of the cupboards and put them in the dishwasher so that they would have company. But he also delighted in just the joy of coming together at the end of the day, opening a bottle of wine, cutting up some radishes and carrots, talking about your day, preparing dinner together, setting a table, those kinds of things.
1: The two of you used to like to go up to the roof of the apartment block.
0: That's right.
1: How would you kind of celebrate the end of the day together then? Well,
0: it started accidentally. It was really one of our first dates, I guess, and I brought a bottle of wine over. And we went to the rooftop terrace of his building, but forgot to bring glasses. So Oliver said, "Shall I go get some glasses?" And I said, "No, don't worry about it." I opened the bottle of wine and I said, "We'll just share it." We just took swigs out of the bottle, passed it back and forth, and that became our tradition. We didn't even try to remember to bring glasses. We'd go up to the roof and open a bottle of wine and just take swigs, sharing it out of the bottle.
1: What kind of observations could he make while you were sitting up there looking at the world or seeing the sun go down on New York City?
0: He would delight in the surroundings and the cityscape. And one night he said something so unforgettable. It was such a beautiful night. Actually, it was like Sydney is today, just crystalline and beautiful, blue sky. The sun was setting. And suddenly he said, "I'm glad I'm not dead." And I thought that was such a great way to put it. Instead of saying, "I'm glad to be alive," he was focusing much more precisely. Oliver was very precise about language.
1: Given the near 30 years difference, how do those generational differences play out with you, with the two of you?
0: Well, there were differences. You know, I had much more knowledge of popular culture than he did. Oliver used to say he knew nothing about popular culture after 1955. Which means, for him, age 22. So when I approached him one morning in the summer of 2009 to say, "Oliver, Michael Jackson died last night," he looked at me and he said, "What is Michael Jackson?" And I had to explain to him what is or who was Michael Jackson. Because he was open and curious, he was interested, and I could explain to him that when I grew up, and still to that day, Michael Jackson held real importance and that he was a real creative artist who'd also had a difficult and maybe even tormented life. There came a time later where we went to Iceland and made this trip, and as it turned out, he let slip that he had met Björk, the artist and musician Björk. So we met Björk.
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1: My guest today is the author Bill Hayes in a conversation recorded at the Sydney Writers Festival in 2017. 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
3: Matt Coleman in Adelaide with ABC News. The Premier Peter Malinauskas has accused people organising Parklands protests of being professional campaigners who are spreading disinformation. The removal of hundreds of trees in the North Adelaide Parklands have resulted in ongoing protests at this site, but the Adelaide Parklands Association President Matt Monty has called for the Premier to point to any comments where there has been misinformation. SA Power Networks will spend up to $10 million to address insulator pollution after repeated power outages across regional SA. The issues emerged as a reliability challenge in late 2024 on the York and Eyre Peninsulas, worsening last summer, causing several blackouts. 10,000 insulators will be replaced across 33 power lines. And the Premier says he signed an agreement with the mining company BHP, which he says will allow it to expand its operations in the state's north. The Olympic Dam mine operates under an indenture agreement, which is enshrined in an Act of Parliament. More news at midday.
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1: Bill Hayes is my guest. He's from the United States. He's a photographer and author. He's written a book called Insomniac City. It's the story of how he moved to New York at the age of 48 after a terrible personal tragedy and reinvented himself, reinvented his life, came to know New York City, and how he fell in love with the great neurologist Dr. Oliver Sacks. And it's the story of how they spent Oliver Sacks' last years together. He urged you to keep a journal, and this is a large part of your book, are these journal entries. Clearly that's made a big impression on the way you write as well, Bill.
0: Absolutely. I had never really been a journal keeper, and 2 weeks after I moved to New York City, Oliver said to me one day, "You must keep a journal." So I thought, well, I must then. He was a great journal keeper himself. There are about 1,000 journals in his archive. When he said that to me, I wrote it down on a scrap of paper, and it's dated 5/9/2009. O says I must keep a journal. And I'm so glad I took his advice. In the beginning, it was just things written on scraps of paper, on the backs of envelopes. I eventually did buy a journal and kept the journal over the years to this day. By the time Oliver had died, the journal had grown to 750 pages.
1: I'd love you to read one part of that journal too, which I think it speaks to the kind of really interesting and lovely and very specific kind of intimacy you had with him, and the delight he took in that as well.
0: Yeah, when it came to writing this book, I turned to the journal first just to refresh my memory. I'd never reread it, and once I began rereading it, I saw right away, here's the key to this book. I can just use these entries. February 1st, 2010. A languid Sunday. Afternoon turning into evening. Evening into night. Night to morning. I just want to enjoy your nextness and nearness, Oliver says. He puts his ear to my chest and listens to my heart and counts the beats. 62, he says with a satisfied smile, and I can't imagine anything more intimate. February 7th, 2010, Oliver tells me about a white-winged butterfly made dirty by city soot early in the industrial age in England, which evolved quickly from white to soot-colored, and about a city bird, a pigeon, I think, whose song rose in volume to be heard over the honking of cars, the noise of construction, traffic. Oliver says to me, there are rare instances in nature of accelerated evolution. I can't help thinking of how much Oliver himself has changed over the past year. I've noticed that, I tell him.
1: Tell me how you introduced Oliver. Yes, please. Tell me how you introduced him to the joys of champagne.
0: Oliver had never opened a bottle of champagne in his life. So for one of our first New Year's Eves together, I got a bottle of champagne. I began to do it, and I said, here, you do it. And he was scared. So I taught him how to do it, and that not the cork wouldn't necessarily shoot across the room like a bullet, which is what he was afraid of. So he did do it correctly, but he insisted on wearing swimming goggles. Just in case.
1: He liked to do things in fives. How did this play out?
0: Oh, yeah. He had an obsession with fives. Everything had to be in fives. If I was grilling salmon, it would have to be 5 minutes on each side, even if I was doing the cooking. Or if he was doing crunches or abs, he would do five sets of 55. It just gave him a sense of satisfaction.
1: You were gay men of different generations. How much more difficult had that been for someone of Oliver's generation?
0: Well, it was very different. I came out at age 24 in 1985. I'd lived my life out as a gay man. Oliver was from a very different generation and from a different country.

0: When he was a young man, to be gay or homosexuality was actually illegal. He also was raised in a very traditional Jewish family. And his father, both of his parents were doctors. His father, I think, had an inkling. And so he asked young Oliver one day, he was 18 years old, 17 or 18. And Oliver admitted that, yes, he was more attracted to boys than to girls. He asked his dad not to tell his mother. But his father did tell Oliver's mother. The next morning, she came down and literally cursed him and said, "You're an abomination." And that wounded him deeply and is part of the reason he never went on to develop relationships until the age of 75.
1: So a generation later, with you, he was coming out in his own way. How tentative was he with that, Bill?
0: Well, he was tentative at first. He was tentative for lots of reasons about getting into a relationship, nervous about being seen in public. He was, of course, a public figure, so he was nervous about that, and it took time. But, you know, I just read this passage about accelerated evolution, and that's exactly what I mean. At the time, it seemed very tentative, but really, it was quite fast. Within 5 or 6 months, he'd grown quite comfortable, and hey, we had fallen in love. So,
1: now tell me, please, Bill, how you came to bring Oliver Sacks to a gay bar that was holding an Oliver Sacks night.
0: Well, that was very unexpected. Oliver published his autobiography in the spring of 2015. This was after he'd received his diagnosis of terminal cancer and given only months to live. We went to a bookstore in our neighborhood, and the clerk said to us, "So, Dr. Sacks, are you going to be going to Oliver Sacks night at Julius, which is the gay bar across the street?" And we looked at him and said, "What is Oliver Sacks night?" And he proceeded to pull out a poster, which included the cover photograph from his autobiography. If you've seen it, it shows Oliver Sacks at age 27 on a motorcycle, looking very studly. And I looked at Oliver and said, "Would you want to go?" And he said, "Sure, you know, why not?" And so we went to Oliver Sacks night, which was both comical, partly because the bartender there couldn't believe that Oliver Sacks was still alive. It was suddenly like coming back from the dead. But also very poignant. Oliver had never been into a gay bar, or we had never been to a gay bar together. Once it became known that he was there, they announced it over the loudspeaker. "Ladies and gentlemen, we now know that Dr. Oliver Sacks is here for Oliver Sacks night." And people lined up to greet him and to thank him in the kindest way for the work he had done. Because, as many of you may know, Oliver really was responsible in some ways for surfacing and identifying and explaining and recognizing and humanizing different neurological and other conditions. So I was by his side, drag queens and gay men and lesbians around us, and here was this line of people lining up just to say, "Thank you, Dr. Sacks."
1: So this night that had been envisaged as something incredibly camp,
0: right,
1: turned into something that was really quite earnest and sincere.
0: Quite earnest and poignant, and for Oliver, such a memorable night and such a beautiful night. And as we walked home, I said, "Well, you know, maybe we'll go back another night." And it's so great what he said. He looked at me and he said, "No, that was perfect."
1: That was it. It doesn't
0: that
1: get
0: was
1: any
0: it.
1: Better
0: it was
1: than
0: perfect.
1: That.
0: It doesn't get better.
1: You were saying before that Björk was a fan of his.
0: Right.
1: And she invited the both of you over to Reykjavik in Iceland for lunch. Now, did he know who Björk was?
0: Well, he only knew Björk as someone who had appeared in a documentary with him on music, because Oliver had written an amazing book called Musicophilia, which Björk had adored, so much so that she sort of used that title for her own album called Biophilia, using it in her own way. But before we made the trip to Reykjavik, I sat down with Oliver and gave him a crash course in Björk. I rented a DVD with all of her best music videos, and I had been a Björk fan since her earliest days. And Oliver sat on the edge of the bed so he could be close to the TV screen. He had very poor eyesight and poor hearing, but he watched the whole 90-minute DVD and really came to understand her incredible artistry.

0: as different as they were, there was a connection.
1: So once you arrived in Reykjavik for lunch, what were the circumstances? Where did she invite you to?
0: Well, we had lunch at her home in Reykjavik, a very modest home, and she could not have been a more gracious host.
1: Now, you're a massive, massive, massive fan.
0: Yeah, I was trying to hold back my, fanboy enthusiasm.
1: So you're going, don't be gushy, all that kind of thing?
0: Yeah. Exactly.
1: Yeah.
0: But it was just a very modest and lovely occasion, getting to know one another. And I saw the two of them, as different as they were, as being similar in that they are both brilliant artists.
1: I have to ask, what did she cook for you? I kind of imagined it'd be something really surreal, like the thing from The Simpsons, like a maraschino cherry in a bowl of Chanel No. 5 or something like that. Was it like that or something else?
0: It was very homey. It was really delicious baked trout. She made the whole lunch herself, baked trout with lemon, I remember. And she and her daughter had made a gooseberry pie. So it was very homey food. Her home itself was kind of surreal in a beautiful way. It included a staircase made out of basalt. And Oliver, knowing the elements and minerals as well as he did, immediately recognized it. He said, "My word, that's a basalt staircase." And the railings were made out of whale ribs.
1: Wow.
0: Yeah.
1: What had she been telling you about where she'd recorded her most recent album, this Lighthouse?
0: Yeah, she'd recorded her most recent album in a lighthouse in Reykjavik. And one of the reasons was that when she was in the lighthouse recording and the tide was out, or the tide was in, she couldn't leave. She was trapped there and she had to work. So I guess that's a lesson for all of us writers and artists. Find a situation where you can't escape.
1: Given that her music was one of the factors that helped you when you were grieving over your partner Steve after
0: right.
1: he died, could you even tell her that? Was it too hard to tell her that? How could you let her know?
0: I couldn't. I didn't want to. She was very modest. She's very like Oliver in that way, and shy in a certain way. But I did give her a copy of my book and inscribed in there with gratitude what she had meant to me.
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3: Today I'm with author Bill Hayes in a conversation recorded at the Sydney Writers' Festival.
1: After Oliver Sacks was diagnosed with terminal liver cancer,
0: yep.
1: once you had that diagnosis, what did you do?
0: Well, Oliver's first impulse was to write. His first impulse was to write. Within days, Oliver had written a draft of what is now a famous essay called My Own Life, in which he told the world that he had received a terminal diagnosis, had only months to live, and how he intended to live out that life in the richest, most productive way possible. And he set it aside for a couple of weeks. The news was so new, his feelings were so raw, he wasn't sure if he should publish it right away. And a few weeks later, he had to have a surgery for his cancer, and we were literally in the waiting room at the hospital when he looked at me and he said, "I think I'm ready to publish that piece." And so I went into a bathroom at the hospital and called. We had a mutual editor at the New York Times, and I called our mutual editor and said, "Oliver has terminal cancer. He's written this beautiful essay. Would you be interested in seeing it?" We sent it over, and they said, "We want to publish it the next day." We asked them to wait one day just to make sure he was out of surgery safely. And then they ran it, and there was this incredible worldwide response to that beautiful essay, a kind of outpouring of love and concern for Dr. Sacks, which really took him by surprise.
1: Given his famous research as a neurologist, he was pretty keen on taking quite intense marijuana at the time for pain and for all sorts of reasons that he would ingest. He wouldn't smoke it. He ingested a fair amount of
0: edibles.
1: It. Yeah, edible marijuana. I'd just be so interesting being around Oliver Sacks while he's on some kind of psychoactive drug and
0: yeah.
1: talking about what he's seeing and watching. What was that like?
0: Well, it was very amazing.

0: When this book, my book, came out, I thought I could just slip in there that Oliver occasionally liked to ingest some cannabis and it would be no big deal. But this is what people are especially curious about. He, because of his blindness, he was blind in one eye and had poor vision in the other. The cannabis would activate his visual cortex and he would actually hallucinate and see amazing things, whether with his eyes closed or even with his eyes open. And it was just a stream of amazing images. Now, I would get stoned with him. I wouldn't see anything like that.
1: How were you coping?
0: How was I coping? I was coping with my camera. I look back on that year and I see all the photographs I took. I was out, I lived two lives. You know, I lived a life in the apartment with Oliver, which was a kind of cocoon of creativity and writing and conversation and music. There was no technology in our apartment, I should say. No computer. Oliver never sent an email or text in his life. He wrote with a fountain pen. So it was a very kind of cocoon-like space. And then I led a life on the streets of New York where I was wandering, looking for photographs. I took more photographs in that year probably than ever. And my next book will actually be a collection of my New York street photography. And I was drawn to couples, to beautiful people, to younger people. There's a kind of the antithesis of what I was seeing with my partner, Oliver.
1: Were you still able to maintain for a while that lovely ritual at the end of the day, drinking wine, listening to music, and conversation?
0: Absolutely, absolutely. I think Oliver made it a priority to continue to live as we had. So, yes, we would make dinner together. He would set the table. We would go up to the roof and have our swigs. He also loved to swim, and we would swim two or three times a week. And of course, he wrote and wrote and wrote and wrote. He wrote whenever he could.
1: So you weren't watching TV, checking Facebook status updates, any of that stuff as well?
0: No, no, no.
1: I was talking about this with my producer, Nicola. Why don't we all do this? Why don't we just all do this at the end of the day, drink wine and listen to music and talk? Why don't we all do that? I don't know, and I don't expect you haven't answered that question for me either, Bill, since we've only just met. Nonetheless, was it a surreal feeling, this long goodbye?
0: Well, it was very bittersweet. You know, I had already experienced a loss that was sudden and unexpected, where with my partner Steve, there was no goodbye. So with Oliver, it was bittersweet and beautiful in a way because we knew our time was limited and we were able to say everything we wanted to say and do what we could. So he took advantage of that time that we had when he felt well. We traveled, we went to London, we went. One of the last things he wanted to do, of all things, was to go to a lemur preserve in North Carolina. He kept learning.
1: Hang on.
0: Yeah,
1: hold on a second.
0: Yeah.
1: He's given a terminal cancer diagnosis and he thinks, right, now I must go to a lemur reserve. That's kind of cool.
0: He had a great kinship with primates. He felt like an animal himself, and lemurs are very close.
1: Would he say I feel like that? Would he talk about his sense of his own animal body?
0: Oh, yes. In fact, in one of his final essays, he talks about being a thinking animal, as a sentient being. He found great beauty in lemurs, and we made this visit to a lemur preserve in North Carolina, and he peppered those scientists and veterinarians all day with questions about lemurs. He was interested and curious and still learning. And I tell you this was in July 2015. He died a month later.
1: He was in his mid-80s. And he had found love at long last in his life. I know it's a funny thing to say, but was he happy to go?
0: He was not happy to go. He would have liked to live longer. He had more he could have written. But he was at peace with it. He was at peace with it. He understood it. He accepted it. And he did everything he could.
1: How did he return to his childhood Jewishness? in his final days.
0: Yeah, I mean, throughout his adult life, he really was an atheist and was not practicing as a Jewish person. But at the very end, the one thing he desired, the one thing he craved, was gefilte fish. And so in his last days, that was really the only thing he wanted or could eat. And first it was all of it. In the end, it was just the jelly that comes with gefilte fish.
1: Was that like sort of a comfort food from his childhood?
0: Yeah, a comfort food, exactly. Something I never acquired a taste for, but
1: not even Jewish people like gefilte fish. That's my experience of that.
0: So I'm told.

0: And it became Beethoven and longer pieces, and he would play longer Beethoven pieces, and there was a new kind of darkness or bittersweetness to that music.
1: You wrote about that piece, and you spoke then about that piece he wrote for the New York Times once he'd been given the terminal diagnosis from his cancer. I'm just going to quote from here because I went and looked at it, and it's really beautiful. And this is what Oliver Sacks wrote. I cannot pretend I am without fear, but my predominant feeling is one of gratitude. I have loved and been loved. I have been given much, and I have given something in return. I have read and travelled and thought and written. I have had an intercourse with the world, the special intercourse of writers and readers. Above all, I have been a sentient being, a thinking animal on this beautiful planet, and that in itself has been an enormous privilege and adventure. Whew, that we could all write something as lovely as that towards the end of our lives.
0: Yeah, I was on a beautiful sailboat ride on the harbor yesterday, and one of the crew members quoted that to me. I told him that Oliver had been my partner, and he quoted from memory some of the lines you just read. So they made, I think that essay made such an impact on people around the world. That idea of gratitude and acceptance of what we all face. I mean, death is part of life.
1: How did you try to make him as comfortable as possible in his room in his final hours?
0: One of the great gifts that Oliver gave was that he was so clear about his death and how he would face it. And he did very much want to die at home with me and with friends there, and we were able to make that happen. But once he had passed into a state where he was no longer conscious, I removed from the room all of the medical equipment and oxygen tank and all of that sort of equipment I associated with illness, and brought into the room things he loved. So ferns, elements, minerals, fossils, his books, photographs of his friends, his parents, and surrounded the bed with those things. And though he may not have been conscious, on some level I think he was, I tried to surround him with beauty, which is what he brought to my life too.
1: Tell me about that photo, that lovely photo you've got in your book of a table, a little coffee table that you took after he died.
0: Yeah, there's a photograph I took. It was actually the day after he died. He loved to arrange his elements and fossils, his favorite ones, on a beautiful little brass-covered round table. And he would change it. He was a little curator of his elements. And so I took a photo of that the day after he died. It seems like a photo of Oliver in some ways.
1: Throughout this whole process, it seems like when you first arrived in New York City, you found that the city itself, the whole of a myriad of small moments, could offer you some consolation for the death of your partner, Steve. Was New York doing that for you while Oliver was dying and after he died?
0: Oh, for sure, for sure. I mean, if I felt sad or lonely, and to this day, I still miss him, of course. If I feel sad or miss him or lonely, I don't try to deny that feeling. I think it's good to feel it, but then I get myself outside and take a walk and reconnect with the city and with, I don't even want to say strangers, because stranger sounds like such an anonymous word, so I'll say with my fellow New Yorkers, and open myself up to chance and to stories and photographs and take pictures.
1: What's ahead for you? You're going to move to Adelaide, perhaps?
0: Well, you never know. I've fallen in love with Sydney in the last 24 hours. I really don't know. Projects await me in New York. We have a new Oliver Sacks book coming in October. He was working on two books before he died, both of which he planned. And I have a book of my photography coming out next year. So there's plenty to keep me there, and I'm still in love with New York.
1: Are you buoyed up by all the other people who loved Oliver Sacks from a distance? Like, there are a lot of people here, I'm sure, today, who loved Oliver Sacks from a distance. I kind of fell in love with him a little tiny bit through hearing his voice on Radiolab.
0: Yeah, you know, people really did get to know him and fall in love with him through his voice. He had a very distinctive voice, which I've tried to capture in the book. And in a way, I've been the beneficiary of a lot of that love, which has come back to me.
1: Are you still in the same building?
0: Oh, yeah, same building. Yep.
1: You're still going to the same smoke shop?
0: Still going to the same.

0: smoke shop. Still see my same neighbors, still see Ilona, still go up on the roof and have a swig of wine.
1: It's been such a pleasure speaking with you, Bill. I've so enjoyed this conversation. Congratulations on a beautiful book you've written. It's just such a delight to read. Ladies and gentlemen, please thank Bill Hayes.
0: Thank you. Thank you. Thank you.

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1: I spoke with Bill Hayes in front of a live audience at the Sydney Writers' Festival in 2017. Bill's memoir is called Insomniac City, New York, Oliver and Me. This episode of Conversations was recorded on the lands of the Gadigal peoples. The producer was Nicola Harrison. Executive producer was Pam O'Brien. I'm Richard Feidler. Thanks for listening.

0: ABC News with Matt Coleman. The Premier Peter Malinauskas says he's signed an agreement with the mining company BHP, which he says will allow it to expand its operations in the state's north. The Olympic Dam mine operates under an indenture agreement, which is enshrined in an Act of Parliament. Mr. Malinauskas says the new agreement with BHP will allow it to go ahead with proposed expansions, including plans to build a new smelter. But he says it also brings regulations on the company more closely in line with other mining operations.
1: At the same time, it actually places upon BHP a higher degree of regulation than they've been legislatively required to be subject to in the past, particularly around application of the Aboriginal Heritage Act and also ensuring that the EPA is more independent when it comes to environmental assessment.
0: The Federal Health Minister, Mark Butler, says a diphtheria outbreak is spreading into South Australia. Cases are also in the Northern Territory and Western Australia. There have been more than 130 cases of the contagious infection this year. Australia has recorded its first death from it in nearly a decade. Mr. Butler says the government is working on lifting vaccination rates.
2: There's no question this is serious. It's serious in the NT. It's spreading across other parts of the top end. It's crept below the South Australian border into the APY lands. So we're working very closely with the NT government, but also with the Aboriginal controlled sector.
0: The Prime Minister says an additional three cargoes of jet fuel have been secured from China, strengthening Australia's fuel security amid conflict in the Middle East. The shipments are carrying more than 600,000 barrels of fuel and are expected to arrive later this month. A further 38,000 tonnes of urea fertiliser is also on its way to aid farmers and producers. Anthony Albanese says the arrangement is a result of Australia's strong trading relationships with neighbouring countries.
3: We're an important food supplier, not just for domestic use. We are a food bowl for the region. That supply into Singapore, Brunei, into our neighbours to our north is so important going forward. So this is good for Australia, but it's also good for our region.
0: A southwest Sydney man accused of murdering his wife and two sons has had his case heard in court. Leah Harris reports.
4: The man was represented by his lawyer at Campbelltown Court this morning, where he faced three counts of murder. The 47-year-old was arrested last night after his wife and two sons, aged 12 and 4, were found dead inside their Campbelltown home around 8 p.m. The man was represented in court by his lawyer, Jawad Hussain, who said outside court that his client was distressed.
5: My client is pretty distressed at the moment. It's obviously a tragic set of circumstances.
4: The man will remain in custody until his next court appearance in July.
0: The largest Muslim advocacy group in the US has condemned a shooting at a mosque as horrifying. Linda Gruen reports.
6: Three men have been killed at the Islamic Center of San Diego, and the two teenage suspects were found dead in a car nearby. Police Chief Scott Ball says officers first received a call from a mother about a runaway juvenile who believed her son was suicidal and reported that

0: Several of her weapons and vehicle were missing. Mr. Ward says the shooting happened as children were studying inside.
1: And I tell you what got me, watching the kids come running out, just thankful to be alive.
0: Police are investigating this as a hate crime. The Council on American Islamic Relations has called it a horrific act of violence and says no one should ever fear for their safety while attending prayers or studying at school.
2: SA Power Networks will spend up to $10 million to address insulator pollution after repeated power outages across regional SA. The issues emerged as a reliability challenge in late 2024 on the York and Eyre Peninsulas, worsening last summer, causing several blackouts. 10,000 insulators will be replaced across 33 power lines over 25,000 hours of work across 6 months. SA Power Networks' Cecilia Schutz says the replacement effort is majorly important ahead of summer.
3: Really what we're focused on is making sure that those priority insulators are dealt with before we enter into summer and, you know, the climatic conditions that we saw being a big part of the insulator pollution issue experienced over the last two seasons.
2: South Australia's weather: Renmark, a possible shower 19, Mount Gambier, showers increasing 16, Port Lincoln partly cloudy 18, Port Pirie a shower or two 19, Adelaide a shower or two, a top of 18 degrees, currently 16. Tomorrow showers easing 20, Thursday partly cloudy 20, Friday partly cloudy 20, Saturday partly cloudy 19, Sunday a shower or two 19, and Monday a shower or two 18 degrees. ABC News.
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5: Good afternoon. Welcome to The Country Hour. I'm Cassie Huff with you today for The Country Hour. And we've got a few pests on the go at the moment. We'll have a bit of a look at the reaction to the mouse plague and the permit that has just been the emergency permit that has just been approved by the Australian Pesticides and Veterinary Medicines Authority. We'll also hear a little bit about a property that has been held in the same family for 35 years, I believe, or potentially even a bit longer, being sold up and what they are planning to do as well. So a few things on the go today on The Country Hour. If you'd like to join the conversation, you can text me on 0467 922 783, or you can phone 1300 160 222. But first up today, as I was saying, farmers are reacting to the APVMA's approval of the mice bat zinc phosphide ZP50 after weeks of pushing, and this comes as parts of the state as well as Western Australia experiences a full-blown mouse plague. Grain Producers Australia applied for the national emergency permit with both CSIRO Research and Grain Growers on the ground, finding the 25 gram per kilogram option was ineffective. But York Peninsula farmer and bait manufacturer Mark Schilling has had the bait in his shed for 3 years now, and he's been fielding questions from farmers.
6: Looking back in 2023 when we had the first permit, the permit came to its end of life, and so the permit got shut down. We had bait sitting on the floor. Basically, yeah, we couldn't sell it. Because unless we had a permit, we couldn't sell it because it was that double strength bait. So yeah, that's been a little bit of a bugbear for the last 3 years. But anyway, they have got reissued the permit, and I think, you know, when you look at how they've done it, they've actually got some matrices in there to determine. Well, two things I think's changed. They have agro-ecological zones, which is going to be monitored by the GRDC and uploaded every fortnight. So what that means is that there'll be private agronomists or the green shirts or the red shirts will get paid to actually monitor mouse numbers in the district. And if those numbers exceed two mouse holes within a 100 metre walking distance, that then triggers, okay, we've got an issue here. And I think that's been one of the problems we

0: had for the last 8 to 10 years is, what is that magical number that is classed as there's too many mice out there? Now, for me as a farmer, one mouse is too many. For a regulator, that probably doesn't cut it anymore. So, you know, they have GRDC, CSIRO, have come up with a methodology of how to actually turn that permit on.
1: And I understand there's a few elements to this permit. Do you think it's going to be fit for purpose for farmers?
0: Oh, absolutely. Like, I think this has been a work in progress for a long time, but it's a more agile permit. So traditional permits were you would ask the AVPMA, you would go to them and say, we need an emergency permit. This one is more of a hybrid permit, which is more agile, which because it's using ecological zones, it then can go through every state. So not necessarily is it an emergency, but it needs to react to a problem quicker than we have in the past. Now, this will allow that to happen, and I think that's the beauty about this permit. So this one runs till the end of, I think, 15th of December. Now, if there's still a population there, well, that will be

0: to give that area a bit longer to eradicate the mice.
1: Have many people been in contact with you to buy the ZP50 now that it's now that there's a permit?
0: Yes, we've had quite a few. We've been venting quite a few phone calls right now. So we're just getting our heads around it. So we're just reading the permits and understanding the permits and what protocols need to be put in place to be able to act efficiently and effectively. So
1: because I can imagine you've got farmers that have to go through the training process, but do you have an obligation under that training process as well? You'd have to check people have permits, things like that?
0: Yeah, when I retail product, yes, I will have to check that they have a valid certificate to be able to sell them that product. When it comes to a reseller, I'm not sure how that works, but I think I can sell to a reseller, and the onus then is put on the reseller to collect that data to the grower. So the obligation is basically on the grower, and once they do come up with that certificate, they get the product, then they go and spread it, and then they have to report back. And I think this is one of the key elements, is that is collecting data to make sure we're not hurting the environment or those species that we don't want to target. And I think that's the critical thing that we have to look at, is report back honestly back to the regulator. And then that basically gives us our social license, because I think that these are the things we as farmers have to take into consideration moving forward. Of all these aspects about social license and hurting the environment, I think we've just got to do better. And if we do better, I think the regulators will see that, and we will keep some of this chemistry that we have fear of losing.
1: And just how bad is the mouse problem on the York Peninsula where you are?
0: So I'm on the top of the peninsula, Cadena, Paskerville, Sunnyvale, and we run a strip till system. So we have, stip front straw that is a perfect environment for a mouse to hide in. We've actually seen the numbers drop off in the last couple of weeks, and I think it's because of the weather, but that doesn't stop the issue. The issue is that the mice are still there. They've dug a beautiful burrow and a home. They've collected, and they're a forager by nature. They've collected all this seed and put in their burrow. They're going to hunker down for the winter if I don't kill them. And then come August, September, that's when they'll rear their ugly head, and that population potentially could explode. And that's what we don't want to get to. So I think the beauty about the double strength bait is that when we do go out and spread it, we'll get a kill. We'll kill 80% of the mice 80% of the time. But with the old stuff, yes, it's a good maintenance when we're not having a plague, but we only kill 20% of the mice 80% of the time with the zinc 25. So there's horses for courses. Yes, I will use that bait. Probably not now until I need to, but at least I've got that tool in the toolbox just in case we have a bit of an explosion.
1: Particularly given the way this season is shaping up, there was more rain across some parts of South Australia over the weekend. Did you get any, and how are things looking now in that Upper York Peninsula area?
0: Oh no, we're looking pretty good. We've probably had 3 or 4 or 5 mil. In the last couple of hours, just run through on that front that came through. But previous to that, we had up to 25 mil over the weekend, which is, just fantastic for this time of the year. What are we, the 18th, 20th of May? Our optimal seeding window for wheat is the 10th of May, and I just did a drive around this morning, and that's all popped up looking beautiful. So, this is not when we need the rain. We need the rain in August, September, October. That's where we get payday. At the moment, we can get by with dribbles and drabs and get the crop up and let it grow, and it'll do its thing. But our main focus is let's hope we get some August, September rains and we have a good season. And anecdotally, I always say when we have high mice numbers, we have a good season. And if you go back through your records where we've had high mice numbers, we've had a good finish to the season. So, I'm saying this is going to be a good season.

0: Maybe they know something we don't.
1: Maybe, and, you know, farmers were eternally optimistic about our job, aren't we?
0: You wouldn't keep doing it if you weren't.
1: No, that's exactly right.
0: For people who are wanting to do the training and get the permit, where can they go?
1: Look, so go on to GPA's website, Grain Producers Australia's website. There'll be a link there to GPA training, and you'll then go into a portal where you'll register and do the training. And once that training's done, you'll get a digital certificate, which you can then pass on to your reseller. And it's as easy as that. But I do implore people to actually read the permit. You know, we're farmers are notorious, and hey, I'm one of those that sometimes we don't read stuff. Just take 5 minutes and read the permit, because that's the rule book of how to apply this. And, you know, we've got to do the right thing to be able to keep this sort of technology at bay. If we do the wrong thing, we'll end up losing it. So, yeah, just I encourage everyone to read.
0: York Peninsula farmer Mark Schilling, and Tony Mastrudis, also from the York Peninsula, York YP Ag at Currumulka, says the business there got involved in the push for high-strength bait early on.
2: Yeah, so there has been...
3: The GRDC were leading a push for it, and were looking for agronomists to get out there, get out in paddock.
0: Sorry, having some trouble bringing up that story. Here it is.
3: The GRDC were leading a push for it, and were...

0: actively get that information for them, because obviously we would love to see the double strength mouse bait back on the market. So yeah, if that's what they've done and it's worked, then yeah, that'd be a good thing for everyone.
1: What are mice numbers looking like? I know they were starting to lift up a month or so ago. Has it kind of exploded, or is it still at that base level of?
0: I'm located just south of Central York Peninsula, and our numbers here are not significant, but they're out there and they are potentially increasing. But yeah, northern York Peninsula and mid north, yeah, plenty of numbers up there. So they would be all over this double strength bait. Whereas down here, we're not seeing massive numbers. It's potentially at the moment no difference than, say, the years of 2021, 22, 23. We had quiet numbers in 24, 25 due to conditions, a lot drier conditions. There weren't many around. So when you take that into account, that we're potentially not seeing more than usual, but because we haven't seen them for a couple of years, it probably looks like there's more around. But yeah, that's not to say they're not making their way down this way, but at the moment they're manageable.
1: Have you been selling much mouse bait then?
0: Yeah, we have. Well, a lot more than we have in previous years, just because they are around. Still, a lot of farmers are standoffish. Like, there's still a lot that haven't applied any bait. But yeah, the season's far from over, so I'd still expect a fair bit to go out yet. But yeah, we have sold a lot more than the previous years.
1: What do you hear from people in terms of the effectiveness of that 25-gram phosphate bait?
0: It works, but I mean, it's like anything. If you can have a double strength whack at anything, you're gonna do it. I mean, the value's there. You're gonna do it. If they say it's gonna work better, it's gonna work better, and you're gonna give it a crack. But yeah, it's been interesting. As I said, because we haven't had the numbers the last few years, there hasn't been a lot of this bait go out. So you know, if people now can jump back on the heavy stuff, then the proof will be in the pudding in a few months' time, I suppose.
1: In terms of, yeah, now you guys getting in that higher strength bait, how long do you think that would take? Like, has there been any issues in getting the normal mouse bait?
0: No, not really. We're pretty well, or we can order it and have it here within a week. So it's been pretty good. So we don't have to sit on huge numbers if we don't sell it. Interesting question, how long now it'll take to get the 50. I would imagine our suppliers

0: earlier and
1: Yeah,
0: fertilizer and
1: yeah.
0: everything. Yeah, how is everything going?
1: Yeah, going okay now. Fuel fertilizers, it's come, it's still ridiculously priced, and it's probably only come down $20 a ton in the last few weeks. It's not really doing too much. Fuel is a lot. I'm not gonna say it's good, it's not better, but it's okay. I mean, its price is down. Supply at the moment doesn't seem an issue, but having said that, I've got a feeling as to what may happen soon after seeding time. Because if you put it down to the issue originally was supply and demand, with farmers looking to top up all their tanks and whatnot prior to seeding. Now that seeding time's coming to a halt, all those tanks are going to be empty again. So there's a chance that supply and demand could increase again over the next couple of months. So that'll be interesting if it does go up. I'd imagine that's why. But yeah, it is down. You can purchase diesel now for just over $2. It didn't get below $2, but it got to about $2. And I did see it did creep up today a bit from Friday. So it's a lot better than $3, $3.50, that's for sure.
2: Yeah, who knows what it's going to do though. Tony Mastudi's from YP Ag at Currumulka, and there's more on that story at abc.net.au/rural. It's 21 minutes past 12.
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2: We'll stay on the pest theme with locusts. As we've previously reported, they've been seen around the Riverland in recent weeks, but there's also been reports of them in the upper and lower Mallee, Flinders Ranges and Eyre Peninsula. PERS has done some recent surveying, and the Australian Plague Locust Commissioner says the timing meant an outbreak was unlikely. Locust swarms are also being reported in parts of New South Wales, with authorities urging people to report sightings. New South Wales Western Local Risk and Emergency Management Coordinator Taylor Hopkins spoke with Lily McCure about the importance of knowing where locusts are laying.
4: Yeah, so there has been a bunch of locust sightings coming through, but we'd love to see more. Biggest concern at the moment is they're in this adult to fledgling stage, which means that they're at the end of their life cycle. So they're looking to lay and set up the next life cycle coming into spring and summer. And what we're wanting to do is start to track

0: we normally would during this time of year, hence why we're on alert for them.
1: Obviously, locusts are always a bit of a nuisance, but what are the areas that they really, could impact if they get worse?
0: Yeah, definitely. So, if the numbers increase to what we potentially expect them to, they will ravage through Western New South Wales and the Central West, and will start to come over into the eastern side as well. So it becomes an issue for everyone involved. Hence why we're wanting to try and get on top of it now, is to minimise that damage and minimise that impact to landholders, especially when we're in such tough conditions.
1: Sure, the conditions sort of vary across the state. Was it sort of expected? Like, did you sort of think, we need to be looking out for locusts in the coming months?
0: Yeah, a little bit. Locusts are very seasonal dependent, and so we've ended up with the perfect storm. Good weather, good conditions early in the year, and then we stayed really warm through the autumn. So normally we would see a decrease in numbers due to the drop in temperature. They hate the cold. Where because we've maintained such good warm conditions, it's been very pleasant for everyone, but unfortunately it's given them the opportunity to continue moving through their life cycle, and we've now hit this point where there's more numbers around than expected. And so there's a chance that that'll increase through.
1: How long has it been since we've sort of seen, or people have seen locusts in these numbers?
0: In these numbers, so it varies area to area, but some of these numbers are as high. We haven't seen numbers like this for the last 5 to 10 years. It varies depending on the area and the weather, but something that's this far covered hasn't been seen for a good 5 years.
1: You sort of mentioned earlier that maybe reports have sort of dropped off, but are you thinking that they're very much still there? You're just not hearing as to where they are or where they're increasing?
0: Yeah, definitely, definitely. And we know how tough our Western landholders are, and some of them are very experienced in dealing with locusts, but it's really important that we continue getting reports in. It's actually a legal responsibility for landholders and managers.

0: might that change in the next couple of months if they stick around?
1: I guess the current locusts will lay eggs, and then so the expectation would be that they would then hatch. You know, the bloody larvae, or whatever they call them, the instars, they're the ones that can cause damage because they band together and then they just eat everything in their pathway. So from a pasture perspective, they're just going to eat patches of our pasture and eat patches of grass and reduce the amount of grass we have for our livestock. If there's the amount of grass around like that, what there is now, that's not going to have a big impact. They can certainly have a significant impact if you've got a crop, though.
0: And I guess, yeah, that's an impact on crops and pastures. But, I mean, just simply, like, are they just a bit of a nuisance to have around?
1: Oh, at the moment, like, gee, you ride around on a motorbike and they really hurt when they hit you. Cause a mess on the windscreens and fill your grills up with, you know, with their bodies, their carcasses. So they're just a bit of a hassle. And I actually don't mind them. I think that they're garbage collectors in our system, so that they're just eating some excess grass, I reckon.
2: Grazier Angus White from Wyndham Station, 190 kilometres south of Broken Hill, speaking with Lily McHugh. They sure do hurt. Even when you're just on a horse and not going as fast as on a bike, it still hurts. So hopefully those numbers stay down. But we'll head across to the Bureau of Meteorology now to get the latest from Michael Efron. Good afternoon.
3: Good afternoon, Cathy.
2: So, a bit of rain around this morning. I got quite drenched on my way to work. How widespread was that?
3: Yeah, so we did see a weak cold front move through with most of the shower activity over those southern agricultural areas and the west coast. In terms of totals, nothing really significant generally, 1 to 5 millimetres in those areas. And in the southeast, unfortunately, totals were pretty light and patchy, so not a huge amount of rainfall out of this system. In terms of conditions for the rest of today, we do have that southwesterly airstream behind that front, so the showers are continuing over the west coast and southern agricultural areas, but we should see them easing through the late afternoon and into the evening. In terms of temperatures today, they are likely to be near or slightly below average, and the winds a little bit fresh at times about the southern coast. But looking ahead to Wednesday, we are going to see that southwesterly flow continuing, so it does mean some isolated showers. They will be contracting eastwards, so impacting the upper and lower southeast, also Kangaroo Island as well, but further north and west, generally settled conditions. The wind's turning a bit more southeasterly as well. There could be some fog patches about agricultural areas and in the west, first thing. And then looking ahead to Thursday, we do see the next high pressure system moving over Victoria. So really settled conditions expected apart from some morning fog, light winds, and becoming a little bit warmer as well with that high moving to the east. So settled on Thursday. Friday also looking quite settled with winds tending light to moderate northeasterly. And then looking beyond that into the weekend, Saturday does look settled with the next weak cold front approaching the Bight. And then on Sunday it looks like that weak front will cross southern agricultural areas but really bring very little rainfall with it. Falls typically less than 2 or 3 millimetres. So on Sunday, the winds will tend southerly and freshen a bit, and that will drop temperatures, but not looking at any significant falls. But overall, looking at the rainfall up until Friday night, we are looking at dry conditions across the northeast pastoral district. Elsewhere, less than 2 millimetres, with 2 to 5 millimetres about southern coasts and ranges, and also the far northwest. So, yeah, it's not looking great in terms of the rainfall outlook for the rest of the week and into the weekend as well.
2: Right. Well, hopefully people who need some of the rain will get that. It sounds like it's a bit of a mixed forecast.
3: Certainly is. The frontal systems coming through over the next few days and into next week don't look particularly strong, so only really light falls expected.
2: Great. Thank you so much for your time today.
3: Thanks, Cassie.
2: Michael Efron from the Weather Bureau speaking there. And to the far west of New South Wales, the upper western will be mostly sunny. Overnight temperatures will fall to between 7 and 10 degrees.

0: The daytime temperatures reaching around 18. The lower western will be partly cloudy. Overnight temperatures there falling to between 5 and 8 degrees, with the daytime temperatures reaching between 17 and 20 degrees. It's 29 minutes to 1.
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0: Soon to come in the Country Hour, the historic Farina Station looks forward to its new chapter in its 144-year history, with owners Kevin and Ann Dawes selling up, but not before sharing some of its history.
3: This used to be the gateway to the Birdsall track, the Strzelecki and Unadada, because the Kidmans all that used to walk their cattle down and rail it from here, because the Gairn line went through here. And so yeah, it's a major town. Like, it had two pubs, you know, police station, underground bakery, a brewery, and a couple of churches. Yeah, it was quite a big town in its heyday.
0: I'll have more on that shortly, but first we'll get the latest in news headlines with Matt Coleman. Good afternoon.
4: Hello, Cassie. In the news this afternoon, the Premier Peter Malinauskas says he signed an agreement with the mining company BHP, which he says will allow it to expand its operations in the state's north. The Olympic Dam mine operates under an indenture agreement, which is enshrined in an Act of Parliament. Mr. Malinauskas says the new agreement with BHP will allow it to go ahead with proposed expansions, including plans to build a new smelter. The member for Barker says the decision to cut Channel 10 programs on the Riverland, Mount Gambier and Griffith markets is disappointing. The Wind Network has confirmed it will no longer provide access to Channel 10 from July because of an expiring agreement. Wind says the government is aware of the situation, and SA Power Networks will spend up to $10 million to address insulator pollution after repeated power outages across regional SA. The issues emerged as a reliability challenge in late 2024 on the York and Eyre Peninsulas, worsening last summer, causing several blackouts. 10,000 insulators will be replaced across 33 power lines, over 25,000 hours of work across 6 months. More news at 1 o'clock.
0: Thanks for that. And as I was saying, Farina Station, a historic outback property south of Lake Eyre, is set to go under the hammer next month. Owners Kevin and Ann Dawes began managing the station in the early 1980s before purchasing it in 1991. They were early pioneers of agritourism, welcoming visitors in the early 90s, and have played a key role in the Farina Restoration Group. Kevin says he and Ann will soon become tourists instead of the hosts.
3: Well, Brooke, there comes a time in your life, you know, when you're still young enough that you want to, well, you're still able, we want to retire, because I turned 70 last year, and we bought a new caravan a couple of years ago and just bought a new car, and we want to tour around Australia. So we want to do it while we're still fit and able. And, you know, like I said, our kids, like Stacey, Jason, Chad, they sort of got their own life and they're not interested in the station, so we thought we'll put her on the market.
5: Tell us, Kevin, about when you first got to Farina Station. When did you first arrive there?
3: I arrived here back in 1982. Brazzles from Lyndhurst Store, they bought it, and they were looking for a manager. So I came up here to manage it, and that's where I met my wife, Anne. She was boarding here and driving a school bus. She's a teacher from Lee Creek, and she came here actually in 1981. Yeah, so a couple of years later, we got married, and we was raised our three kids, and then the place was sold in 1990, and in 91 we went back and bought it, and we bought it in 91, and we've been here ever since.
5: I imagine your kids' lifestyle would have been pretty great growing up.
3: Oh yeah, they loved it, you know, like on the weekends, bottle hunting and around the old ruins looking for old bottles and help them mustering and that, riding motorbikes, and yeah, they loved it, you know. They went to the school at Lee Creek, then they went away for boarding school when they got a bit older. But yeah, they loved it the time they was up here.
5: In terms of Farina, it's obviously known as a station, a working station, but it's got quite a historical history as well. It was basically pretty much a town there almost, wasn't there?
3: It was. It was definitely a town. It had two hotels here. Still, the ruins are still there. They used to have a population around 300 people, like permanent. But they say a lot of times they had a floating population of 600 people, because they used to have the Afghans and that camped here, and also the drovers and also the railway gangers. So they said sometimes it could be up to 600 people here. And yeah, this used to be the gateway to the Birdsall track.

0: pastry is like you know the dead because the kidmen who let you track all their cattle, walk their cattle down the track and rail it from here because the gain line went through here. And so yeah, it's a major town like that. Had two pubs, you know, police station, underground bakery, a brewery and a couple of churches. So yeah, it was quite a big town in its heyday.
1: Has it always been a working station, Kevin?
0: Yeah, it has. Yep. The Patterson's originally owned it. They used to run sheep here and that. And now, as everyone knows, that in 1992, you know, there's tourists start to move through the outback. So we decided to set up a campground here. And ever since then, it's just exploded.
1: You're almost sort of, I guess, one of the first ones to take on the agritourism side of things, Kevin. Where have you seen it go from when you first started in 92 to what it is today?
0: Well, it went from 92, yeah, weren't that many other stations up here, like Station Stay and things like that. It was probably one of the early ones. And, yeah, it went from a few caravans, weren't many caravans back in those days, mainly camper trailers and tents and swags. And started off like that, just a few, and we see it gradually growing over the years. And now, like last year, when the bakery's running here, some days we get up to 100 caravans staying down our campground here.
1: The Farina Bakery is very well known. Is that part of the station, Kevin, is part of the sale?
0: No, that's not part of the sale. It's part of the ruins. The volunteers, like the Farina Restoration Group, set it all up, and they own it. So that's won't be for sale, I'm afraid. It would be a good income, but yeah, no, that's not going with the station.
1: What is at the station at the moment, Kevin? What have you got there? You still got sheep?
0: Yeah, we still run sheep. We're selling it with about 1,450 sheep on the place. We're just selling off some wetter lambs and new lambs at the moment, but yeah, it still can run that bit over 3,000 sheep. That includes the Lyndhurst Common and that, so you still get a good income, not for sheep, as well as, you know, the tourism side of things.
1: How's it looking out there at the moment? You've had a bit of rain?
0: This is the best bit. Like, we've been here 44 years. This is the best I've ever seen it for feed-wise. It's just incredible. You've got a job to see the livestock out in the paddock. You need to see their heads above the grass. And that. It's just incredible.
1: Probably a good time to sell then.
0: It is, yeah. We was planning, you know, the last couple of years to put it on the market. We thought we'd wait for a rain. We didn't expect to get a rain like this because we had over 300 mils in that February, March. And I think Lyndhurst down here, they had a little bit more than about 350 or something like that. So, yeah, no, it's incredible rain and, yeah, it certainly brought the outback alive again.
1: I imagine a few dams would be full out that way as well?
0: Yes, there are a lot of dams. All the dams are full and a lot of roads got wrecked because it's quite a heavy rain and lost a few fences, but we've been pretty busy the last couple of months restoring all the roads and the fences. So, yeah, the rig's getting back normal again.
1: And who do you think would be an ideal person to take on Farina?
0: Someone's very versatile. Yeah, they got to be a jack of all trades, a master of none. Yeah, you got to be good with the tourists and then also run the station. So it's a fair bit. You know, like if a young married couple, someone that's, you know, like talk to tourists and take them out on drives and that. And it's they keep you busy. Like you always got to clean in the campground every day, and if you've got quarters and that. Yeah, no, it's a good lifestyle if you like that sort of thing.
1: And, Kevin, what are you going to miss about Farina? You know, or are you going to be too busy travelling around, do you think?
0: Oh, we'll miss it for sure. I'm sort of saddened now that we put it on the market. Like, I would like to live to 150. I would still be here. But, we'll still come back now and again and probably help the volunteers with the restoration going because that's only for 2 months a year. And, we'll miss the lifestyle, but we have got a couple little hobby farms at Kapunda. That's where we're retiring. So we still go run maybe 100 sheep down there and a little bit of dirt so we can, so I won't be completely giving the land away. Yeah, with the sale of the property coming up, that's coming next month on the 17th of June. And we just hope that, whoever takes on, looks after it like we've done over the years and be friendly to the tourists because they don't want grumpy people walking around. They like to be friendly. So, no, it's just that we enjoyed our lifestyle here for the last 40-odd years. So, it's just sad we're leaving, but that's life. We've just got to change a new life now.
2: Well, it's certainly a large part of the legacy of that property that has been going since the 1800s. And that was Farina station owner Kevin Dawes speaking with Brooke Nindorf. And the auction will be held in Port Augusta on the 17th of June. We'll head to Lamex now. Preparations are well underway for Lamex, which is once again being held in Adelaide in July. Lamex

0: is the largest gathering of producers, processors, researchers and innovators in the lamb and wool sector. Kangaroo Island farmer and chair of the Lamex Task Force, Jamie Heinrich, says the way the industry is currently going, everyone is really excited about what will be on offer.
1: Yeah, it's coming up quicker than I thought it would, but it's getting very excited and things are going great. We've got the whole program locked in and nearly all the trade floors being sold out. I think there's about 9 spots left out of close to 100 spots. So, yeah, it's pretty exciting how it's all coming together.
2: What's some of the key guest speakers that you're excited to hear from this year?
1: That's a good question. We've got 80-plus speakers. what I'm most excited about is we've got 50% of our keynote speakers as farmers this time. So our theme's telling our story. So it's about bringing people on stage to tell their story and actually see what works on the ground. A lot of, in the past, Lamex has been all about, you know, blue sky, what's coming next, and you know, all the exciting stuff. But this time we're really trying to bring that link back onto farm, and you know, it's great to talk about new technologies and how to do things, but to actually hear from someone who's doing it just adds that extra level. So that's probably what I'm most excited about, is our panels of farmers that we're bringing on to bring the reality of it all, I guess.
2: Why do you think that is so important to have that sort of ground level kind of guest speaker at an event like Lamex when there is so many people coming to the event?
1: It just makes it real, doesn't it? Like, if you hear real stories on the ground of what people are doing, if you're a farmer, you can relate to it and learn from it. And if you're someone else along the supply chain, it shows, you know, what's happening on the ground and the grassroots level and why it's important all the way through the supply chain. So, it creates that link that sometimes we miss. But, yeah, we really put a focus on making that the focus this year.
2: And another key part of Lamex is the carcass competition. How has that been going, Jamie?
1: Yeah, huge. We've doubled the amount of lambs from last time. So I think it's 4,300 lambs that were graded with the full MSA and eating quality and all that across 3 plants, WAMCO in WA, JBS at Bordertown, and then Gundagai in New South Wales. So, yeah, and we've got entrance from

0: every state in Australia except for Tasmania. So yeah, it's a huge amount of lambs that have been recorded, and that from what we can tell, it's the biggest one grouping of records that has ever been done in any quality for lambs. So we're pretty excited about that, and then to be able to bring that up on stage and go through all the data and see what worked for eating quality, what doesn't, and all the key learning. So then, yeah, people can go home and start focusing on eating quality and see how it actually goes through the plant. So yeah, it's gone to a whole nother level.
1: Another part of Lamex is the Trailblazers competition. The semi-finalists have been announced this week. Why is this platform such an important one at Lamex for these young people coming through?
0: Yeah, well, these are the future of our industry, and the ones that have been selected. We had a great selection process, and a few unlucky people who missed out who would have been great at it. So, yeah, these guys that got through it are the future of our industry, and trying to support them and give them a platform to really present where their heads are at and what they're doing, and yeah, there's a lot we can learn from them. So, yeah, that's why it's such a big part of Lamex, and I'm excited to hear what they're going to talk about.
1: Jamie, what have numbers been like for people registering? It has the current fuel situation and cost of living and that kind of thing, has that had an impact on people coming?
0: It's an interesting one because, lamb prices and mutton prices, well, lamb's well above $10 a kilo, mutton's well above $7 a kilo, wool's at 8-year highs. So we've got, in the sheep industry specifically, things are looking bloody good. But then, yeah, you obviously got fuel and fert and things like that. So yeah, it's kind of weird mix of sentiment what we're hearing, but everyone's pretty excited about it, and we're about consistently tracking about 25% above last year in ticket sales at this time last year. So yeah, it looks like it's going to be, yeah, bigger than last time. And yeah, I guess last time lamb prices were down pretty low, and we were going through a pretty tough season. And yeah, at least in the sheep industry, things are actually looking better than last lambex. So yeah, that's the sentiment I'm kind of hearing.
1: Yeah, I was going to say because last time or 2 years ago when it was held in Adelaide as well, and a lot of people were sort of not sure with how the industry was going to be going, but things are looking up.
0: Yeah, it was interesting. It was with the prices they were, and it was a pretty bad season for most of South Australia, and we still got a record lambex crowd by about 500 more than we'd ever done before. So gives us a bit of confidence that if we can pull a crowd like that in such a tough time, even though there's some pretty big challenges at the moment, I think the situation is a lot better than then. So yeah, hopefully we can go another level again.
1: How are things looking on Kangaroo Island, Jamie?
0: Yeah, best start I've seen for a while. We just keep jagging range when we need it. So yeah, I'm pretty excited about the sheep industry and where things are at right now. So just ignoring fertilizer prices, and other than that, I'm pretty happy. So
2: Yeah, the Kangaroo Island farmer and chair of Lamex Task Force, Jamie Heinrich, speaking with Brooke Neindorf there. And you can find out more information about Lamex at lamex.org.au. You can see what will be on offer and grab your tickets. Early bird prices close on Wednesday the 20th, so tomorrow. And South Australia's hosted it quite a few times, and the country I will be there as well. So hopefully it's a good show. It is 13 minutes to one.
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2: To the far west of New South Wales, and consultation there within far west New South Wales communities continue as a review into the Menindee Lakes system progresses. A number of key stakeholders travelled to Menindee in the past week to hear from those on the ground about what they want out of the review. Senior Director of River Modernisation at the Murray-Darling Basin Authority, Joe Davis, spoke to Lily McCure about how the community are feeling about the state of the lakes and the Lower Darling River.
8: People are very passionate, and they're also very worried about the future of Menindee, and we really recognise that. What are we going to do with that information, which I think is important? So one thing telling me, how do we get that out publicly? So we're going to now collect all that information that we've heard and put that into a What We've Heard report. We're going to then publish that as well. So then we can sort of start the conversation where everyone can see what people think about Menindee, what locals think, how important it is. Really important for the ecology, really important for cultural connections, but also it is an important water resource for the Murray. So recognise all those values.

0: And from that, then we'll start to develop a set of options, things that we can start to come back to the community with and start to talk about what might change.
1: Obviously, there's a lot, I think we spoke about last time, but there's a lot of differing opinions and views about what should happen. In terms of what it looks like bringing this all together, how sort of difficult is that going to be, taking into account all these different sort of views?
0: Yeah, it's going to be quite challenging, I feel. I've been tasked to do this job by four governments, being New South Wales, Victoria, South Australia, and the Commonwealth, who run the River Murray system. And in that, it's four governments that we've got to have those discussions with. And those discussions are going to be quite lively, I would imagine, and it's going to be quite active to have those discussions. But this is where importance of having local voices in that, to put back to governments, this is what the locals think about it. This is what the southern users, northern users think about this system. So that's all going to be, it is going to be quite challenging, I think, and actually to try and have a set of options that will meet everyone's needs is going to be quite challenging, so there'll be lots of trade-off discussions in that. We're also working in really close partnership with New South Wales in terms of what happens in the Northern Basin as well.
1: Four governments, you say, obviously they've all got different policies with the water and how they use it. I mean, what does that look like? Sort of how do you bring all those things together?
0: This is my life. Talking to four governments, each of them, we work under the Murray-Darling Basin Agreement, and under that agreement, each government is allowed to develop its own water policy, and they do. And so it is really understanding what their policy says. How do you interact that through a shared River Murray system? And so it is a lot of talking. It is a lot of negotiating. It also is a lot of technical work and providing technical work back to them to show evidence. So there's one thing about technical work, but actually providing evidence about what people have said as well is going to be important in this space.
1: I guess there's been lots of maybe reviews in the past or studies in terms of how it can be managed better, and potentially, you know, there's been a little bit of mistrust or sort of, you know, not a lot of change, and the locals are sort of frustrated by that. How are you sort of able to build that up again and really try and get that engagement
0: Yeah,
1: to increase?
0: I think now where we come out and we want to just hear people's opinion, people are very cynical about it. And I completely understand it, right? I completely understand it. Because there has been lots of reviews, not much has changed. And so people are kind of quite tired with it all. And so when we turn up in town and ask, hey, what's your views? I get a lot of things, well, I've already put my views in the last review, or, you know, they're just tired of it. They're a bit frustrated with it all. And I understand that. So what we're going to do is we've given opportunities, and so now we've kind of had that opportunity and that discussion, I suppose. But we'll also look back at some of those previous reviews. What people have said in those previous reviews becomes relevant now because not much has changed. And so we're going to start to really mine those previous reviews as well and see what was in them, what recommendations they did, and some of this work that was done in the past has been really, really good work, but it's never really been taken up. So I think that's my challenge, is about how to then articulate that back to governments to say, well, needs to change, and these are the really good ideas.
1: What are those sort of next steps now you've been out again to Menindee? What are the next couple of months look like?
0: We're going to take that feedback that we've got. We've already looked at the previous reviews, really. Start to talk to the four governments about what options could be on the table, what do they think is important as well, what their stakeholders are saying, things like that. But so that's in the next over winter probably, and then we'll come back out and start to talk to community about different options. Probably some stuff they've seen before, stuff that we've heard already, but also things like fist passage is going to be important. We've already heard that. That's probably going to be front and center. So start to come back out and start to talk about what options we've got on the table and what might change and what people think about that.
2: That was Lily McCure in the far west of New South Wales speaking with Senior Director of River Modernisation, Joe Davis. And finally today, we'll stay in the far west of New South Wales to take you to something that a lot of people in the country know about, but it maybe not so much for those of you in bigger centres, because for people with a passion for horses or perhaps with the thrill-seeking tendencies, the sport of camp drafting is very popular, particularly in the bush. It takes precision, skill, and speed, along with a high level of horsemanship and the ability to read cattle behaviour. Lily McCure went along to a camp drafting

0: Same thing noticed when I was on this mare, that cow turned.
1: Jay is a horse trainer and camp drafting teacher from the New South Wales mid-north coast. He's travelled to outback New South Wales to find the next generation of camp drafters and share his knowledge and passion for the sport.
2: The thing I like about horses is just every horse is different. They're a challenge. There's a huge psychology in training horses, and I really like the getting to know a horse, getting teamwork with a horse, and starting a horse from scratch, from absolutely nothing, and bringing it right through to being a top level competition horse. Then also doing that for clients and seeing my clients placing, winning, and really happy with the horses. Yeah, it's a big thrill, but it's the challenge of it probably for me.
1: It's not for the faint-hearted though, and as Jay explains, there's a lot at stake.
2: You've got what they call a camp, which is an arena that's about 15 to 18 metres across, a small arena, about 25, 30 metres deep, and there's seven to eight cows in there. You've got to go in and separate one cow out, bring it up to the front of the camp yard while it's trying to get back to its buddies, and your horse has to be able to sidestep like a football player to block that cow, a bit like a collie dog, on sheep, and some of these horses have got that bred into them. From there, we call for the gate, they open the two gates, and then we step on to an arena that's about half the size of a football field. And out on that arena, four pegs that you've got to go around. So you sort of come out and you go round one peg, figure eight, round the other one, and down and through the top two, which they call the gate. And the moment that you leave that camp yard, you've got 40 seconds to do that pattern out there with your cow. It's a challenging sport because you've got to control three brains under pressure. You've got to control yours, the nerves and everything like that. You've got to control your horses, and then you've got to control a cow's brain to go where you want it to go. So it is a tricky sport, but a lot of people are doing it, a lot of people are picking it up, and the more time you can spend around cattle and around people with good horses and learning horsemanship and that sort of thing, the better you'll go.
1: As for how the sport originated back in the day, Jay says it all started out as a bit of fun.
2: It was basically originated out on stock camps, and it was, guys would be moving cattle around and, from paddock to paddock, and, one cow might break out and the fella would get on his, he'd be on a horse and he'd have to go and lap it around and get it off a tree and, round another bush and back into the mob or whatever, and guarantee there would have been a bit of Aussie larrikinism going on there. They would have said, my horse can do that better than yours. And that's sort of how camp drafting started. So it started in the bush.
1: While many participants and attendees to the annual Topar Camp Draft are often locals, some travel long distances to chase cattle in the Red Dirt Arena. Annabelle Hudson and her family from Beaufort, Victoria, have been travelling the 800 kilometres to Topar for about a decade. She says they enjoy the different atmosphere of the event.
3: We love coming up here, us Hudson, in the Red Dirt. We always say we're playing in the Red Dirt. We love it. We never have a shower because we don't want to wash the Red Dirt off. We do have a shower, but we just love the feeling of being up here in the Red Dirt.
1: Lily Anderson from Simbrick Vale Station, 180 kilometres northeast of Broken Hill, has been riding ever since she was little. She's new to the camp drafting scene, but is keen to give it a crack.
4: I reckon it's pretty fun. You've got to have a lot of skill and a lot of patience for it, but it's a great sport. You've got to really know your horse well and know how to use your legs and your arms to read the horse and the cows.
1: As for Jay, he's impressed to see how the sport continues to grow and expand Australia-wide.
2: Through COVID, a lot of people stayed home and trained their horses and worked their horses. So as soon as that opened up, it was nuts. There was competitions on left, right and centre, and, a lot more bigger competitions are starting to pop up, and people are wanting more horses trained and, wanting to be at those big events. Some of the events now to win are $100,000. So, it's a lot has happened in the last 10 years of camp drafting.
5: Horse trainer Jay Chanock ending that story from Lily McCure. And you can see more and see some great photos and videos from the camp draft if you hop onto abc.net.au/rural. Quite a few stories from today are actually up there on the website if you do want to take a look at what is available there. Before I let you go, I just thought I might remind you that public voting is now open to determine the finalists of the 2026 Agricultural Town of the Year Award. This has been going for 8 years now. I feel like it feels like that's longer than I remember. But there have been 91 towns nominated for this year's award. So the towns that have put themselves forward for consideration have come from right across the state, the Eyre Peninsula, Barossa, Adelaide.

0: Hills, Fleurieu, Flinders Ranges, the Kangaroo Island, Limestone Coast, Mid North, the Murraylands, Northern areas, Riverland, Spencer Gulf, and York Peninsula. So most areas of the state are represented there. So you can go to the website, the agtown.com.au website, and vote. Voting is open until Wednesday, the 3rd of June, and from that 10 towns will progress to the next stage of the competition, and those 10 towns will be announced in mid-June. So you should jump on and see if your favourite town is nominated there, and perhaps give them a vote, because it is a bit of a coup for the town to get it. You always see the sign outside the town. So good luck to everyone. That's all we have time for in the Country Hour today, but it is coming up to news time, and stick around for more great local radio.
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4: ABC News with Sophie Holder. Good afternoon. Federal Health Minister Mark Butler says the government is very concerned by a diphtheria outbreak in the Northern Territory and Western Australia. There have been more than 160 cases of the contagious infection across the country this year, with Australia recording its first death from the disease in nearly a decade. Mr. Butler says the government is working on lifting vaccination rates as the disease spreads into South Australia.
5: There's no question this is serious. It's serious in the NT. It's spreading across other parts of the top end. It's crept below the South Australian border into the APY lands. So we're working very closely with the NT government, but also with the Aboriginal controlled sector.
4: The Premier, Peter Malinauskas, says he's signed an agreement with mining company BHP, which he says will allow it to expand its operations in the state's north. The Olympic Dam mine operates under an indenture agreement, which is enshrined in an Act of Parliament. Mr. Malinauskas says the new agreement with BHP will allow it to go ahead with proposed expansions, including plans to build a new smelter. But he says it also brings regulations on the company more closely in line with other mining operations.
6: At the same time, it actually places upon BHP a higher degree of regulation than they've been legislatively required to be subject to in the past, particularly around application of the Aboriginal Heritage Act and also ensuring that the EPA is more independent when it comes to environmental assessment.
4: State Liberal leader Ashton Hearn says her party will work with the government to support the agreement.
7: We've got what the rest of the world wants, and that's our copper. So we'll be looking at the indenture, but we've got absolutely all intentions of supporting it.
4: Young share market investors are voicing their concerns over the federal government's proposed tax changes. Critics argue targeting capital gains tax, which applies to all investments, including new shares and crypto, limits one of the only wealth growth avenues available for young people. The coalition has promised to reverse Labor's property tax changes if elected. The Chifley Research Centre's Emma Dawson says it's normal for rules to change.
8: GST being introduced 25 years ago was a much bigger disruption to business operations. People got used to it. The idea that I invest in something and the rules are never going to change over my lifetime is fanciful, doesn't happen anywhere in the world.
4: The lawyer of a Southwest Sydney man accused of murdering his wife and two sons has described the case as a tragic set of circumstances. The 47-year-old chose not to appear and was formally refused bail when his case was heard in Campbelltown local court this morning. He was arrested last night when police were called to the family's Campbelltown home and found the bodies of his 46-year-old wife and two sons, aged 4 and 12. Outside court, lawyer Jawad Hussain said his client was extremely distressed.
9: It's obviously a tragic set of circumstances to the victim, the community and the family of the victims, and he's pretty distraught at the moment. At this stage, we don't wish to comment on the proceedings. My client enjoys his right to the presumption of innocence.
4: Heading overseas, three men and two gunmen are dead after what police have designated a hate crime in San Diego. America's editor John Lyons reports.
10: Two gunmen attacked the Islamic Center of San Diego, the largest mosque in the area. Children were safely evacuated from the center, which houses a school, but three men were killed by the gunmen. Police say they found

0: Two suspects, both teenagers, dead in a car near the mosque from what they believe were self-inflicted injuries. John Lyons, ABC News, Washington.
1: Back home into sport, the Hawthorn Football Club says it's extremely disappointed it's being forced out of Tasmania following the 2027 AFL season. The club's played home games in Launceston over the last 25 years and says it has a loyal following of Tasmanian members. The league had made the decision in advance of the Tasmanian Devils joining the competition in 2028. Hawks coach Sam Mitchell says he's always enjoyed playing and coaching in Launceston.
2: I'm obviously disappointed. I've been going there since, you know, the early 2000s, and you know the people at the coffee shop, in the hotels, and you go on the same sort of walks and you're around the same people all the time, and it feels like we're sort of being kicked out of a home.
1: On to South Australia's weather. Isolated showers about the agricultural area contracting to southern coasts in the evening. Port Lincoln, partly cloudy, 18. Port Pirie, shower or two, 19. Remmark, possible shower, 19. Mount Gambier, showers increasing, 16. Adelaide, a shower or two, a top of 18. It's currently 17 degrees. This is ABC.
3: Good afternoon. Welcome to The World Today. I'm Andy Park, coming to you from Gadigal Land in Sydney. Thanks for your company. This Tuesday, several dead in a US mosque shooting. Authorities are calling it a hate crime. And her hips don't lie, nor do her accountants. A Spanish court acquits Shakira over alleged tax fraud.
4: My hips don't lie.
5: Tax authorities consider Shakira to be a resident of the country. But what Shakira argued was she played 120 concerts in 37 different countries and did not crucially spend the 183 days in Spain that would have made her liable to have to pay tax there.
3: That story in a moment, but speaking of tax, small business owners here in Australia say they're reassessing their financial plans as the potential impacts of the federal government's tax overhaul sink in. There are calls for the federal government to restrict the capital gains tax changes to the property market, with warnings the policy will kill off hard-earned profits when small businesses try to sell. Here's Stephanie Smale.
6: For small business owners like David Ridden, the real profits often come when their business is sold.
7: We tend to just reinvest everything in our business, don't pay ourselves super, and get it to a point where it becomes sellable to a bigger organisation. All of our wealth comes from selling the business at some point.
6: David Ridden owns and runs a craft distillery on the Gold Coast. He's furious about the proposed scrapping of a 50% discount in capital gains tax and new rules for trusts.
7: If this continues, We will see, I believe, in the next 5 years, the end of small business in Australia. It will be gone.
6: What does this mean for you coming at this stage of your working life?
7: It's a real kick in the guts because now I'm in my mid-50s. I'm thinking, well, you know, I've only got this small window now to get my business to a sellable point, because after that, where am I going to go? So all of my retirement's based on how well I can build my business and what I can sell it for.
6: The federal government says its tax overhaul is designed to help get more young people into the property market. The changes aren't legislated yet, and David Ridden wants the government to leave small business out of it.
7: You know, if you want to bring it in on investment properties, you could just do it there. You don't have to bring it on everything, on every capital gain.
6: There's been an angry backlash on social media too.
8: Sweet, I just passed Guy, I get $200.
9: Whoa there, buddy. This is Australian Monopoly. 50% of your income is taxed.
8: Are you serious?
6: But the Prime Minister, Anthony Albanese, has brushed them off.
10: I thank them for picking very nice photos of me.
6: And he's standing firm on the tax overhaul.
10: When it comes to capital gains tax, what we are simply doing is returning the system to what was there before 1999. And when those changes were introduced, what we've seen since then is a massive distortion of investment towards housing away from other forms of investment.
6: Some analysts are pointing out businesses won't be that badly affected. Emma Dawson is the executive director of the Labor-aligned policy organisation, the Chifley Research Centre.
11: I think the people saying the government's taking 47% of my business, that is flat out wrong, and anyone that does the maths will see that is almost impossible to occur.
6: She argues the federal government has bent over backwards to be fair to small business.
11: GST being introduced 25 years ago was a much bigger disruption to business. Operations, people got used to it. The idea that I invest in something and the rules are never going to change over my life.

0: lifetime is fanciful, doesn't happen anywhere in the world.
1: Emma Dawson explains that under the proposed changes, the businesses currently eligible for a 15-year capital gains tax exemption will hold on to that.
0: And what the government has done here is put in place measures that mean those small businesses with turnover up to $2 million or net assets of under $6 million retain their current exemptions, and there's a clear pathway for the rest. So even if you're a bigger business than that, you will retain the 50% discount on all the money you make, all the profit you make up to the 1st of July next year.
1: The federal government acknowledges there's still work to do to finalise and refine the proposed changes.
2: Stephanie Smale, as the federal government stares down opposition allegations over a, quote, death tax, it's legal and accounting professionals who are weighing in with their own views. Labor argues it's tackling tax avoidance with its proposed 30% minimum tax rate on trusts, which kick in after someone dies, known as a discretionary testamentary trust. But professionals involved in these trusts say the measure could in fact harm vulnerable people, as Annie Guest reports.
3: Tony Lickis is a civil engineer in regional New South Wales. He says the federal budget has thrown out plans for a trust in his will.
4: And it is something which we were looking at. However, it's a death tax by stealth.
3: The opposition agrees, and it's an allegation it also levelled before the 2019 and 2022 elections. The Treasurer, Jim Chalmers, strongly rejects it.
5: Now, when it comes to some of the conjecture that we've seen in recent days, we need to remember, as we said yesterday, there's no tax on inheritances or inherited assets in the budget.
3: 52-year-old Tony Lickis had been considering a discretionary testamentary trust that would come into effect after he dies, with an appointed trustee to distribute the inheritance among his adult children. They'd then pay tax at their current rate, kicking in at 16% on earnings over $18,000, ranging up to the top personal tax bracket of 45%. The federal government is now proposing beneficiaries of future discretionary testamentary trusts would pay a minimum 30% tax.
4: We're a country that's not meant to have death taxes. The only way these testamentary trusts are activated is in the event of someone's death.
3: The government wants to tackle tax avoidance, but estate planning lawyer Rachel Rofe says it's misguided.
6: I appreciate what the government is trying to do in terms of preventing wealthy Australians from using a trust structure to reduce the amount of tax that they're paying. And unfortunately, testamentary trusts, ones that are created on death, are being caught by these provisions.
3: The government also wants 30% minimum tax on discretionary family trusts. Rachel Rofe warns testamentary trusts are often established to protect people with intellectual disability, addiction, or in case of relationship breakdowns.
6: 99% of the wills that I draft are for that reason, to protect an inheritance for their beneficiaries and to prevent what people have worked hard for ending up in the wrong hands or for the wrong purposes.
3: Death tax isn't a label embraced by Geraldine McGarry from the peak body Chartered Accountants Australia and New Zealand.
7: There have always been taxes around inheritance. They're still there. It's just that the rate is now changing.
3: But she is worried about the potential disadvantage it may cause.
7: They have actually said that if you're a vulnerable minor, that you would not be subject to the minimum 30% tax on the distributions. But there are a whole lot of other people who may be, you know, impacted quite harshly. And this is really important that they do look at those unintended consequences as they start to put this into writing.
3: The proposed policy, which still needs to be legislated, would create exemptions to protect charitable and special disability trusts, along with non-discretionary or fixed testamentary trusts. And some types of income, such as in primary production, would also be excluded from the changes.
2: Annie Guest reporting there. Well, it's been 5 months since the national social media ban for teens came into effect, and its impacts are starting to become clearer. Research shows most young people are still unaffected, reporting no change in their social media use. But worryingly, those who have been affected say they've lost access to their main sources of news, as Isabel Masali reports.
8: Adelaide teacher and parent Louise Cottell had high hopes for Australia's social media ban for under-16s. But she's found barely any impact on her daughters or students.
9: The 13 and 14-year-olds at school are still using their accounts. it's been a bit of a point of frustration that young adolescents have actually started to take it up when we were hoping that parents would really feel a little bit more supported and justified in saying no to their teenagers and getting those social media accounts because they were backed up.
8: That lack of change to social media access has been backed up by a new study. Tanya Notley is the lead researcher and a professor of digital media at Western Sydney University.
10: So we surveyed more than 1,000 young people aged 10 to 17, a representative survey of young people in Australia. And what we can see is that most young people are not impacted by the social media ban, meaning they're still using the same banned platforms.
8: They found 61% of users saw little or no change. But of those who had been impacted, about half were getting less news.
10: Social media has become a more important, frequent source of news for young people, and it's the same situation for adults as well, so we shouldn't be surprised. So we really need to think about how we address this.
8: The federal government says the ban will become more effective as it goes along. Professor Notley says that means more young people will miss out on news. And there's no sign they're moving back to more traditional media.
10: Most young people feel very disconnected to traditional news sources. They say that news organisations have no idea what their lives are like and don't cover the issues that matter to them or tell news in a way that's relevant to them. So I think that's a big concern because although we have some great sources for primary school students, there's a real gap when it comes to news for teens.
8: A report last year from the Australian Curriculum Assessment and Reporting Authority found students' civics knowledge is the worst it's been in 20 years. Professor Notley worries if young people don't understand Australia's political system and its history, they won't engage with it.
10: News has always been intricately linked to civic engagement. So if young people are getting less news, then we need to expect that they'll also be engaged less in issues in our communities and in broader society. So we really need to think about how we address this. It's really important. It's important for our democracy and it's important for young people's well-being and their capacity to be active citizens.
8: It's a particular concern for Brisbane man Hayes Butler-Dupuy. He's 18, so he's not caught up in the social media ban, but says it's been his main source of news.
11: It's a really low effort way to sort of consume the news of the day that's happening, and it also means that it's also a lot more live, like it updates quicker.
8: He's also involved with Young Labor and Make It 16, the first youth-led campaign to lower the voting age.
11: Our reach has been limited now because we only can speak to these 16-year-olds, whereas before we could be speaking to sort of young people who would be more inclined to get involved with the campaign over a longer term. Certainly when I was younger than 16, when I was 16, I was a lot more optimistic about the role that our campaign could play in making that change.
8: And while you may think a positive of the ban is avoiding misinformation on social media, Dr. Catherine Page Jeffrey from the University of Sydney has a message of caution.
12: The avoidance of misinformation as a positive doesn't outweigh potentially a lot of the negative effects of the ban that I think that we're going to see. A much better approach is to teach young people these sort of critical digital literacies.
8: In a statement, a government spokesperson said the social media minimum age does not cut young Australians off from the internet. They can still access news and information freely online.
2: Isabel Masali reporting with Angus Randall there. I'm Andy Park. 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Just search for The World Today. Overseas and in the US, a shooting attack on an Islamic center in San Diego is being treated by authorities as a hate crime. Two teenage gunmen opened fire at the center, killing three people, including a security guard who police say was pivotal in preventing further death. The attackers were themselves found dead a short distance away, as Nick Grimm reports.
13: Three innocent victims, but authorities in San Diego are thankful it wasn't much worse. Two gunmen, one aged 19 and one only 17, opening fire outside the area's largest mosque as young children were inside attending a day school.
14: This is a city's and a community's absolute worst nightmare.
13: Scott Wall is San Diego's chief of police.
14: When officers arrived on scene, they came across, in some form or fashion, three deceased individuals, victims. One was a security guard, at the centre.
13: Authorities say the security guard engaged with the gunman, losing his life, but in the process ensuring others were kept safe from attack. Witnesses described how the two attackers then fled the scene.
15: It's just sad that someone died today. It's very sad, especially in the mosque. They didn't do anything at all. They don't deserve that.
13: Residents later telling media the gunman also fired at another man, a landscaper working nearby.
16: I was in my house when I heard the shots ring out on my street. Gardener looks all shaken up, and at the end of my street, there's one of the shooters on the floor getting revived by the police officers, and huge police presence pulled up. All the streets are shut down over there.
13: Police say the bodies of the two teenagers were found a short time later. It's believed they'd used their weapons to take their own lives. Mark Remmel is the special FBI agent in charge of the investigation.
14: We are in the process of interviewing family and friends of the subjects, and evidence response teams are gathering all the evidence from the scene for review.
13: It now appears the alert was first raised by the mother of one of the shooters, who contacted police saying her son was suicidal and had disappeared with several of her firearms, wearing military-style camouflage clothing. But authorities were too late to prevent the attack. Taha Hussain is the imam and director of the Islamic Center of San Diego.
17: We have never experienced a tragedy like this before. It is extremely outrageous to target a place of worship. Our Islamic Center is a place of worship. People come to the Islamic Center to pray, to celebrate, to learn. Not only Muslims, but we have people from all walks of life.
13: Police have confirmed they're treating it as a hate crime, and emotions are already running high in the community as the investigation gets underway.
11: Thank you.
18: It's a direct result of your leadership. Your leadership. Our Muslim brothers and sisters have been talking to you for how long? Golden Zionist. Golden Zionist propaganda.
13: Those outbursts directed at San Diego Mayor Todd Gloria as he fronted a police media conference in the wake of the incident.
19: Today our city was shaken by a violent act of hate here at the Islamic Center of San Diego. And my heart is with every person that is impacted by this horrific tragedy. No one in our city should live in fear because of their identity, their faith, or their place of learning. Hate has no home in San Diego. Islamophobia has no home in San Diego. An attack on any San Diegan is an attack on all San Diegans, and we will not stand for it in America's finest city.
2: That's San Diego Mayor Todd Gloria ending that report by Nick Grimm. And if that story's raised any concerns for you or anyone you know, you can call Lifeline on 13 11 14. One of the world's leading AI players' pathway to floating on Wall Street is now clear, with Elon Musk losing his fight against OpenAI and Sam Altman. Once collaborators, Musk claimed OpenAI strayed from the company's core charitable mission. A California federal court jury ruled against Mr. Musk on a technicality that he'd brought his case too late. But the case had the effect of taking some bark off the reputations of all the parties involved in the hotly contested competition for AI supremacy. Professor Toby Walsh is Chief Scientist at the AI Institute of the University of New South Wales and joins me. Toby, it's sort of like the verdict of this case is not as far-reaching as the journey to that verdict. Key players gave testimony about how AI should and shouldn't be used and who should benefit from it, including financially, wouldn't you say?
20: Yes, it was a bit of a disappointment that it was decided on a technicality, that the case was out of date, but we don't get to find out who the jury thinks was lying. I think everyone comes out of it somewhat tarnished. Elon Musk, who brought the case, seems a bit of a sore loser that he's losing the AI race and he's brought the case as a consequence. So Sam Altman, the CEO of OpenAI, well, his reputation as being someone who is not fully trustworthy has been amplified even further.
2: I mean, such is the power and the promise of AI. It's clearly shaping up to be one of the, if not the, defining technology of our lifetimes. Do you believe that it should have this sort of altruistic purpose as opposed to a commercial one? Or is that Mr. Musk muddying the waters for his own commercial benefit?
20: Well, if there's one thing that Mr. Musk has shone a light on, is that should we be leaving one of the most consequential technologies of our lives, but perhaps of ever, in the hands of some people who clearly have some issues? And are they the best people to be leading us forwards in a way that's going to

0: benefit all of society, not just a few tech bros in Silicon Valley.
1: What issues are you referring to? What do you think this case revealed about Sam Altman?
0: Well, it added to the growing evidence that he's perhaps someone who can't be trusted. He says different things to different people, whatever they want to most hear. He seems to be a very persuasive person. But whether he can be trusted, whether he can be trusted to do the right thing, whether anyone could be trusted to do the right thing, when the financial rewards are so great, we're talking about now the path is clear for OpenAI to list. It's going to be worth somewhere around $1 trillion. That's the most valuable private company that's ever been built.
1: When do you think that IPO might be held, and what other implications do you think it will have for the advancement of AI?
0: Well, I suspect this is going to supercharge their rush to IPO. They want to do it while everyone is still very enthusiastic about the financial possibilities. They want to do it also before Elon Musk comes back. He's threatening to appeal the decision, which would, again, hinder their ability to go to an IPO. So I should imagine. And then they're in a race with competitors like Anthropic, which has also declared its ambition to seek an IPO and is indeed perhaps further down the road than OpenAI is today.
1: So how do you think we'll look back on this case? I mean, I'm reminded of the sort of monopolization of the California railroads in the 1800s. Do you think it has that sort of industrial meaning for the development of a pretty powerful technology?
0: Yes, I suspect it will be. We look back now in history at the robber barons as they became known back then. I suspect this is when the reputation of the people bringing AI, the tech brothers in Silicon Valley, will suddenly be seen to be turning and to no longer be everyone's favorite.
1: Professor Toby Walsh, always a pleasure. Thanks for your time.
0: Been a pleasure.
1: And Professor Walsh is Chief Scientist of the AI Institute at the University of New South Wales. Lastly today, Spain's tax office has been ordered to return almost $90 million in wrongful fines to Colombian pop star Shakira after the country's high court acquitted her of tax fraud. The case goes back to 2011 when prosecutors argued because Shakira was then in a relationship with a Spanish footballer that she had to pay tax in that jurisdiction. But Shakira's lawyers successfully argued she didn't live there long enough, as Kimberly Price reports.
2: In 2011, one of the biggest stars of Latin music, Shakira, spent much of the year touring the world. The Sun Comes Out world tour spanned over 35 countries. At the time, the Hips Don't Lie and Waka Waka singer also started a relationship with Spanish footballer Gerard Piqué, who was playing for Barcelona. It's this relationship, Spanish tax authorities argue, that ties the Colombian singer to their country and means she should pay tax to Spain. Shakira did not pay taxes in Spain in 2011 and was later prosecuted for tax fraud. Colin Patterson is the BBC's entertainment reporter.
3: And the tax authorities consider Shakira to be a resident of the country. But what Shakira argued was that year she played 120 concerts in 37 different countries and did not crucially spend the 183 days in Spain that would have made her liable to have to pay tax there.
2: Now, the Spanish High Court has declared Shakira not guilty and ruled the tax agency will now have to pay her back almost $90 million Australian dollars. That includes the original fine she paid and interest. I'm on tonight, you know my hips don't lie, and I'm starting to feel your joy. Come on, let's go, real slow. Don't you see that this is perfect? Shakira is not the only high-profile person to find themselves in trouble with the Spanish tax authorities. Football stars like Lionel Messi and Cristiano Ronaldo have also been found guilty for not paying their full due in taxes. Professor Sunita Jogarajan from the Melbourne Law School says residency clauses are complicated, not just for the ultra-wealthy.
4: So in Spain, the residence for rates can be up to 48 to 52%, whereas if it's non-residents, it's around the 20 to 24% mark. And also a resident is taxed on their worldwide income, while a non-resident is only taxed on their Spanish income. And these days, with people being able to work remotely and move around a lot more, we've seen in Australia quite a large

0: number of cases.
1: Carl Rhodes is a professor of business and society at the University of Technology, Sydney, and an author of a book on the ultra wealthy. He says while tax is used to raise revenue, it's supposed to be fair, which is why the tax paid or not paid by the wealthy is often a point of fascination.
2: So there's a kind of whole theatre about tax, suggesting that tax really is a major political issue for it to generate this much interest.
1: In a statement, Shakira dedicated her win to the people of Spain, quote, abused and crushed by a system that presumes their guilt. Spain's tax authority has indicated it will appeal against the ruling.
3: There you go. You can use the Shakira argument in your next dealings with the ATO. Kimberly Price and Bridget Fitzgerald with that report. And that's all from the world today, this afternoon. Thanks for your company. I hope you can join me at the same time tomorrow. I'm Andy Park. Have a great day.

0: live across Adelaide, South Australia and Broken Hill. This is Joe Laverty.
1: Lovely to be with you this afternoon, wherever you're listening. It is 1:30, and we're discussing the very big, though not unexpected, pushback from businesses around the federal government's changes to capital gains tax. Unfortunately, for the federal government, those who are pushing back are being very creative and clever about it. The Australian Financial Review writes, Albanese mocked by entrepreneurs using AI images to fight capital gains tax changes. And the AFR's Tess Bennett writes, if you've opened social media in the past 5 days, you may have spotted images of Anthony Albanese getting his hands dirty, fixing pipes, landscaping, and even putting in late nights behind the laptop. What began as a protest from tech founders against the government's budget decision to axe the 50% capital gains tax discount across all asset classes has spilled over into the wider economy, with small business owners joining the LinkedIn crowd to post AI-generated images mocking the policy and the Prime Minister. So today would be an uncomfortable day for those in government if when you see, oh gosh, this is actually really clever. It's a really clever way to protest a decision because it's simple, it's visual, it's easily shareable, and a lot of people are doing it to raise awareness that they, as small businesses and startups, feel like they're paying too much. And that largely it's acting as if the Prime Minister is now one of the team members. So there might be two people in the small business, and then they AI generate the picture of Anthony Albanese in there in the bakery, and he's rolling croissants or something like that. And they say, welcome to my latest business partner. Anthony is going to be taking 50% of our profit, whatever it is. So it's very clever, easily shareable. It's a problem. This is an environment where businesses are already it's a hard place to be in small business. And if you're listening on 891 Breakfast with Sonia Jules and Rory just before 9, you heard from Nicole Han, who is owner and chef at Pony and Cole Cafe, about just how hard it is with the cost of living.
2: We had a gentleman in with two children. They were sitting down having a decent brunch. They racked up quite a bill. When we got really busy, because we get pretty busy around 10 o'clock, obviously, office workers, coffees, you know, brunches, all that kind of stuff. And I've got him on camera literally getting up, ushering the children out the door, looking around to see no staff are anywhere near him, and then basically just walking out the door. We've had this in the last couple of weeks. We've had one more exactly the same. Yeah, just leaving, just walking out the door and see you later, like making a quick beeline for the car and off they go.
1: And following this conversation, Mary in Adelaide sent a text on 0467 922 891. Mary reckons pay on order should happen in all cafes, whether it's just a tea or coffee or a full meal. She said if you pay, order what you want, pay straight up, then you can't walk out, right? And whether or not this should be extended to just about every transaction, whether you're going to a high-class restaurant and you pay first for what you want. Do you think this is a good idea? Would you be happy to pay up front rather than at the end? I mean, it would be a change in habit, of course, a change in habit and expectations about how things work. But would you be happy to do it if it meant that the business were confident that they weren't going to lose money by people just walking out? You can give me a call, 1300 222 891. And boy, is today a good day to give me a call, because in half an hour, two of the stars of the play Art are going to be with you. Those two stars, Richard Roxburgh and Toby Schmitz. You've already heard from Damon Herriman on Breakfast with Sonia and Jules. So Richard and Toby, I'm already on first name basis with them. Richard and Toby are going to be here. And I have a double pass to give away to Art at Her Majesty's on Saturday for a matinee. A very respectable time to go and see a play. In fact, Damon, he was talking about who he thought this particular show was for, and he listed all the good stuff.
3: It's a great one for people who love the theatre, but it's also a great show for people who don't normally go to the theatre because it's 90 minutes, it's really funny. Bring that partner who goes, I don't like plays, and they'll like this one, I promise you.
1: I would add to that that a Saturday matinee is an even better way to go out and do anything because get it done. Middle of the day, you don't have to stay up late. It's lovely. You can get stuff done in the morning, stuff done in the afternoon. And I've got a double pass to go and see Art at Her Majesty's on Saturday for the matinee. If you come on and talk about just about anything, whether it's capital gains tax, whether it's the possums, it's Possum Park, whether it's you donating blood, which is a story I'm going to be talking about very shortly because the blood bank, they're calling out for more blood. You will be in the running for that double pass today. It's 25 to 2 on 891 ABC Adelaide, South Australia, and Broken Hill. You are with Joe Laverty and Chris Isaac.

0: Hell on 891 ABC Adelaide, South Australia and Broken Hill. On Rory McLaren's morning show, they were talking about the flaws of Google Maps, especially if you're with a caravan. It just doesn't take into account the requirements of the caravan and often takes you in places that can be frankly dangerous. It did raise the question about vital skills that we're losing, like being able to read a map without your phone, and how and if we're passing them on to younger generations. A little earlier, I had Bob Schnell on. He's a former councillor. This is what he said.
1: Tried in getting my kids to carry a map of Australia, a map of South Australia, a map of the suburb. I had a look on the map first and saw where I was going and decided where I'd go, where I'd try to turn off to find a park or whatever. I'm a great one for putting a map on the bonnet of a car and poring over it and looking at the best way of getting from A to B.
0: Being able to read a map is a skill that everyone should have, not only because it's interesting for starters, but what if you don't have your phone? What if the phone is on the blitz? What if you drop your phone in the river? Any other number of reasons that mean that's why you need to be able to read a map yourself. So what are you teaching, or what do you think at least younger people should be taught, even if there doesn't seem to be that much of a need for it? Someone else is already doing it for them. AI's doing it. Their phone's doing it. I'm teaching my 11-year-old how to read supermarket labels properly, how to look at the price per gram or per litre for the object rather than the price for the object as a whole. If you heard me trying to explain why using the median price to work out where the property market fits yesterday, you'll understand that I'm not that great at it. So it's a very confusing process for us both, me trying to explain why looking at the price per gram is better than the price as a whole. We're getting there though. So that's something I think is really important. You need to know what you're paying for and whether or not it be more affordable to buy something bigger or smaller in bulk or whatever the case may be. So what are you teaching? What do you think younger people should be taught that they could definitely go to their phone, but no, you think they should learn? You can call me 1300 222 891. We are also talking about this big push. It's a big push back on the federal government around capital gains tax, particularly around businesses and startups. Richard's in Wakery this afternoon. Hey, Richard, beautiful day, isn't it?
2: Beautiful day. Thank you for taking my call, Joe.
0: Thank you for calling. You want to talk about capital gains tax changes?
2: Yeah. Look, two issues. First one, talk about just property. So what we're saying here is that people who pay full tax when they go out and do their wages, PAYG, are allowing people who have assets by way of income to pay only half tax. And everyone calling in, whinging about changes to their position is because, as you can appreciate, they don't want to pay the full tax for earnings, they only pay the half tax, which has been discounted since 1999. Now, Joe, go back to businesses, the same applies. Now, the lady that called in about, I think it was Boost this morning, and she's 30 years, started in the kitchen, started this business, fantastic, great story. But if you're making, if you're going to sell a business for a profit and a capital gain, then that business should have been making a profit right throughout its term. Otherwise, you can't sell it. No one's going to buy a business if it's making a loss. So, A, she's made profit throughout the course of this term, and now she wants to pay half the tax that you and I would pay when we go out and earn our wages. I don't see that as being fair. Do you?
0: You didn't buy her message that she was worried about what it would mean for other startups, other new players
2: no,
0: in the market?
2: No, I don't buy that. I don't buy that at all. No, anyone who goes into business runs a risk, okay? Some succeed and make an awful lot of money, but the point is we all pay equal tax. You know, why should PAYG people subsidise those who, if you like, did a bad investment? And that applies with negative gearing. Negative gearing is just a bad investment. That's what negative gearing is. Mm. I'm happy for the government to subsidise my losses.
0: Richard, thank you so much for the chat. Cedric's in Harndorf. You want to look overseas for what they're doing, Cedric?
3: Yes, some time ago, there used to be a forum on the ABC at 6:45 in the evening where our journalist used to talk to someone over in Canada who was another journalist, and the conversation involved the economy, and he said, well, how's things going over in Canada? And the journalist over there said, well, the government is absolutely rolling in money. And he said, well, how... Our journalist said, how is this so? And he said, well, they have a 15% GST. And that's what we should be having, a 15% GST on luxury items. There are people here in Australia who have made billions out of Bitcoin. Hmm. Now, has the government ever looked at that? I mean, I think they're slow to come to the front, actually, and there's a lot of wealth that is hidden from the eyes of even the taxman, perhaps.
0: How do you think that if the government had gone to gone into this budget, and rather than messing around with taxes, the capital gains and so on, introduced a 15% GST, how do you reckon that would have gone down?
3: I think it would be accepted.
0: Yeah.
3: You could put a GST, not right across the board, but on items which only the wealthy can pursue. And that would bring in heaps of money.
0: Mm.
3: And I think we're sort of walking in there with our eyes closed, because if you get rid of the ants, you won't get any productivity anymore. People are not going to work for nothing anymore. Mm. So what's going to happen is that our taxes will be less eventually, because people are not going to bother to get out of bed in the morning.
0: I'm sure they thought about messing with the GST, Cedric, and I've read a few commentary pieces about how GST is a bit fairer for exactly the reasons that you've outlined there, Cedric. But someone texted me and said, it doesn't matter whether you're rich or poor, if you buy a fridge, you're going to be slugged with the GST. But then I thought, I suppose that's true, except that people who don't have a lot of money don't buy new fridges. They buy the second-hand fridges that enter into the market because someone who's wealthy and can afford to buy a brand new fridge, they're selling their old fridge, usually for not very much, and sometimes they'll even drop it off to you if you're lucky. So that's the way the economy works, I reckon, Cedric.
3: Well, I think that you can put riders in there where people's income is assessed, so that can be covered.
0: Mm.
3: I mean, they're fiddling around with the economy now. Just you need to be almost psycho to understand what they're mm-hmm. trying to do. But it's horrifying. It's a form of socialism, and I think our leaders that are in government at the moment would be better off in China. They'd welcome them with open arms.
0: Well, thankfully, there are people those analysts who are really good at going through all the fine detail. They read it, they understand it, they go through the many hundreds, thousands of pages of the budget to find out exactly what it means, and then can tell us mere mortals what's going on. Michelle's from Manum. We're talking about skills that you need to keep, Michelle, and you've got one for me.
4: Yeah, hi, Joe. My dad always would say, you can't get lost in Australia because it's an island. You hit the sea, turn around.
0: Just keep following the ocean. You'll get back to where you started eventually. Might take you months, and you'll have to go through cyclones and deserts, but you'll get there.
4: You might be lost. Yay.
0: Michelle, thank you. That's lovely. On 891 ABC Adelaide, South Australia and Broken Hill, give me a call, 1300 222 891. Everyone who comes on the radio for a chat, whether it's Michelle or Cedric or anyone really, you'll be in the running to win this double pass that I have to the Matinee of Art on Saturday. And my text number, if you prefer, is 0467 922 891. This says, hi there, texting from a startup here, not rich, not poor, but working hard today and risking all our family has today to pave a better future for tomorrow. Stop talking about it being just the rich that are up in arms about capital gains tax changes. It's the small businesses that should be exempt, but are not on this new proposal. Well, that was a question, dear texter, whether or not there should have been some concessions for small and new businesses. And I think you've articulated very well exactly the situation you're in. Thank you for that. Kate says, my son's friendship group have realised that there's no incentive to work and be successful. The government rewards those who don't work, says Kate. What does that mean? So they're all just not working and instead taking government benefits? Is that what I read between the lines there? And another one says, you can still make money from investing wisely, just not as get rich quick tax dodging way, says this text. Crypto, etc., is more like betting culture rather than building real value for Australian research and development through resurgence and productivity. And another one from Charlie says, the current government can't even collect the tax on cigarettes. How are they going to administer this? Says Charlie.
5: Good point, yeah. I mean, they've got a lot on their hands, haven't they? The whole Senate inquiry into tobacco and a very strong idea that maybe you need to bring down the excise or at least halt the excise on legal tobacco so that people stop going and buying the illegal tobacco. Man, the horse is bolted on that one, hasn't it? By a long way, it's bolted. It's 10 minutes away from the latest in the news. You are Joe Laverty, 891 ABC Adelaide, South Australia and Broken Hill.

Alison Moyet, Invisible on 891, ABC Adelaide, South Australia and Broken Hill. What skills, real world skills, are you passing on through the generations, or at least you think it should be passed through the generations? This text says, I'm teaching my 4-year-old grandson to grow potatoes, and a lovely photo of some very cute potatoes and a teeny tiny shovel to dig them out of the ground. And just on reading maps,

0: blood. But right now they're in urgent need of type A and O blood. So if that's you, it's time to roll up your sleeve. Take a seat, sit back. You'll get a biscuit and a sandwich and hot chocolate afterwards. Emily Granlund is a spokesperson for Lifeblood. So what's the urgent need at the moment, Emily? What's behind that?
1: Hi, Jo. Yes, we do need 13,000 donations across the country in the next 7 days, and that's including an extra 450 donations in South Australia. So we are in need at the moment because our demand is high, and also we've got cold and flu hitting a little bit early, and we know that at that time of the year we do tend to have a lot of appointments that are cancelled or need to be rescheduled because you do need to be feeling well when you donate blood.
0: Yeah, you're not wrong. It does seem to be hitting early this year. Everyone in my family has gone down. And you're looking for two types in particular. What are those?
1: Yes, we're looking for A and O blood types at the moment, and these are the ones that are most frequently ordered by our hospitals, and together they make up more than 80% of our population, and so that is why they are in such high demand. And of course, O negative is amongst those, and it's always in demand because it's the universal blood type and it can be given to anyone in an emergency when their blood type's not known.
0: When you make call outs like this, Emily, do you find that people respond? So you're saying in Adelaide alone we need 450. I think I remember that number correctly. Will you likely have those 450 people go, "All right, I'm coming in"?
1: Yes, look, we do get people booking appointments, and we do definitely see a lift in our donations after we do put a call out to the community. We know that the people that do donate are just so generous and do come along when we ask. But at the same time, we do really want people that haven't donated before to join, and it's just 3% of our population that do donate, but a lot more could. So we're encouraging those people who might not have donated for a while or might have been thinking of donating and haven't done it to donate, and not just do it once, but just make it a regular part of their lives.
0: You forget how satisfying it is, really, to sit in the comfy chair. It doesn't take long. You get to meet some really wonderful people. Then you get to just go and sit in that cafeteria and fill your guts. It's fantastic. There have been some changes recently, Emily, that around who can donate. Can you run us through that?
1: Yes, there has. So from on Monday, the 20th of April, we did make some changes to blood and platelet donation eligibility, and we removed gender-specific sexual activity questions from the pre-donation questionnaire form. And so that means that men are no longer asked if they've had sex with a man. Instead, all donors ask the same sexual activity questions, and that means that many gay and bisexual men and transgender people in long-term monogamous relationships can now donate blood and platelets.
0: And do you happen to know, so you've got that mobile van that goes to major events like the AFL. Do you happen to know if there it's going to be stationed at any of the footy games at Adelaide Oval coming up?
1: No, we just have that at Gather Round each year, but that does travel around our regional centres all of the time, and we have got such great support from our regional donors as well.
0: All right, so if people would like to sign up and go and do a wonderful thing, get a piece of Christmas cake, how do they get their appointments booked?
1: Well, we are encouraging people not to rule themselves out. If you don't know if you are eligible, please check our website, which is lifeblood.com.au. You can call 13 14 95 to book an appointment, or you can also use the Lifeblood app. And if you haven't donated before, why not bring a friend along? It's a good thing to do with somebody else.
0: Thank you very much. See you later.
1: Thank you.
0: Bye-bye. It's a few minutes away from the latest in the news. That's Emily Grenland, who is a Lifeblood spokesperson. Neil tried to get in contact with us. He's a texter. Can you just try and get in contact with us again, Neil? We had a story that we wanted to share. 0467 922 891. My telephone number 1300 222 891. It is time to go to the latest in the news. And after that, You have already heard from Damon Herriman on 891 Breakfast with Sonia and Jules, who is one of three stars for the show Art.
2: It's a great one for people who love the theatre, but it's also a great show for people who don't normally go to the

0: theatre because it's 90 minutes. It's really funny. Bring that partner who goes, I don't like plays, and they'll like this one. I promise you.
1: Today, you get to meet Richard Roxburgh and Toby Schmitz. They're here for a chat with you right after two, and your chance to win a double pass to go and see Art.
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6: ABC News with Sophie Holder. Good afternoon. South Australia's Chief Public Health Officer says the state government is putting measures in place to get ahead of a rise in diphtheria cases. Six cases have been reported in South Australia following its spread from the Northern Territory, which has 133 cases, and one

0: likely death. Up to 5 cases have been reported in Queensland and about 79 in Western Australia. South Australian Chief Public Health Officer Nicola Spurrier says the government is also undertaking contact tracing.
1: So we're putting quite a significant effort into a vaccination program. We're looking at providing boosters to any Aboriginal person in our state if they haven't had a diphtheria booster in the last 5 years.
0: The Tasmanian government has formally apologised for the practice of human specimens being removed from autopsies without the knowledge of families and then given to a museum to be displayed. Adam Holmes reports.
2: Between 1966 and 1991, 177 human remains were stolen from autopsies and given to the R.A. Rodder Museum of Pathology in Hobart without the knowledge or consent of families. The public only became aware of the practice in 2024 as part of an investigation, and about 100 of the remains have been identified. Health Minister Bridget Archer delivered a formal apology in Parliament today.
3: It's important to remember that these were not just body parts. Parts or specimens or human remains. They were people.
2: Family members of some of those identified were present for the apology. Some are calling for further investigations into who knew what and when.
0: Southwest Sydney man accused of murdering his wife and 2 sons has had his case heard in court. Leah Harris reports.
4: The man was represented by his lawyer at Campbelltown Court this morning, where he faced 3 counts of murder. The 47-year-old was arrested last night after his wife and 2 sons, aged 12 and 4, were found dead inside their Campbelltown home around 8 p.m. The man was represented in court by his lawyer, Jawad Hussain, who said outside court that his client was distressed.
5: My client is pretty distressed at the moment. It's obviously a tragic set of circumstances.
4: The man will remain in custody until his next court appearance in July.
0: Heading overseas, the largest Muslim advocacy group in the US has condemned a shooting at a mosque as horrifying. Linda Gruen reports.
6: 3 men have been killed at the Islamic Center of San Diego, and the 2 teenage suspects were found dead in a car nearby. Police Chief Scott Ball says officers first received a call from a mother about a runaway juvenile who believed her son was suicidal and reported that several of her weapons and vehicle were missing. Mr. Ward says the shooting happened as children were studying inside.
7: And I tell you what got me, watching the kids come running out, just thankful to be alive.
6: Police are investigating this as a hate crime. The Council on American Islamic Relations has called it a horrific act of violence and says no one should ever fear for their safety while attending prayers or studying at school.
0: Back home now, a farmer from SA's southeast says locals weren't expecting the state government to propose lifting a ban on fracking in the region. The SA government will introduce legislation to overturn the 10-year ban early after it was imposed in 2018. The state Liberal Party and One Nation have said they won't support the proposal in Parliament, but fracking will still be permitted in the region once the ban lapses in 2028. Speaking alongside the Liberals today, farmer Tony Beck says he's been contacted by many farmers who are upset about the potential changes.
8: That date is the date that we were all preparing for. We weren't expecting to have to look into this and see what the situation was today and do the relevant research.
0: Premier Peter Malinauskas says southeastern states, including SA, could be facing a domestic gas shortage in a few years' time. He says domestic gas supply is needed.
9: In the middle of an energy crisis, where farmers, when I talk to them, the one concern they've got above all else is access to fertiliser. And you don't get fertiliser unless you have natural gas. The world needs more gas to be able to make fertiliser.
0: On to South Australia's weather now. Port Lincoln, partly cloudy, 18. Port Pirie, a shower or 2, 19. Remark, possible shower, 19. Mount Gambier, showers increasing, 16. Adelaide, a shower or 2, a top of 18. It's currently 17 degrees. Tomorrow, showers easing, 20. Thursday, partly cloudy, 20. Friday, also partly cloudy, 20. Saturday, partly cloudy, 19. ABC News.
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0: The worst thing I ever took on a camping trip was a tent. Tried it once, tent didn't even come out of the car. Motels are much better. Alicia says, I took a bread maker in my tent. Oh, I've just seen what it is that you took camping, Alistair.
1: Yeah, took a 40-inch flat screen and a PlayStation.
2: Joe Laverty.
3: 2:05, and I have your song quiz for you in just a moment. And in the next hour, we will give away one of those double passes that I have for art. It's a respectable time, Saturday matinee, lovely. Everyone's talking about it. You've already heard from Damon Herriman on 891 Breakfast with Sonia and Jules, one of three stars of the show Art.
4: It's a great one for people who love the theatre, but it's also a great show for people who don't normally go to the theatre because it's 90 minutes, it's really funny. Bring that partner who goes, I don't like plays, and they'll like this one, I promise you.
3: That is Damon Herriman. Jules, by the way, really likes Damon Herriman.
5: When I watch you act, Damon, I just forget you're Damon. I mean, you are so believable in every role you do.
3: I have the two other stars here for you today, Richard Roxburgh and Toby Schmitz. They're here for a chat. If you want to call and have a chat yourself, that's the best way because that's the way that you can win yourself a double pass to go and see the play for the matinee on Saturday. My telephone number, 1-300-222-891. I feel bad. I've just seen Damon's actually sitting outside. Is Damon here as well? He's sitting all by himself out there without us.
6: Yeah.
7: The waves have had enough of him.
3: This is cruel, isn't it?
6: We told him he was banned for life. People are sick of hearing him pipe up about stuff.
3: I feel terrible. Damon, come on in, Damon.
6: Don't let him in.
3: Come on.
6: No, it's better without him, honestly.
7: I'm calling my agent.
6: You'll regret it. Oh, all right.
3: And I have a song quiz for you as well. Here it is, 0.3 of a second. There you go. Do you know what that is? This is not for you guys. Yeah. This is for our listeners.
7: Gotcha.
3: Do you know what this song is? 1-300-222-891 if you know what that song is.
6: I reckon it's
2: Biggie. Live across Adelaide, South Australia and Broken Hill, this is Joe Laverty.
3: See, I get the sense, I'm already getting a sense of what Art the Play is like. It is a lot of fun just even having the three cast members in front of me interacting with each other now. Three of Australia's favourite actors on stage at the same time in Adelaide for a show that would have been a pretty hard time getting some of these actors to sign up for it. Not sign up for this show in particular, but they're top Australian actors. Art by Yasmina Reza. And you've already heard from Damon on 891 Breakfast with Sonia and Jules. This is what he told them.
4: I heard, firstly, Richard Roxburgh was going to be one of the three actors. So there's a tick right there. And then I read it and went, OK, this is one of the best plays I've ever read and one of the funniest plays I've ever read with three of the best written characters I've ever read. It's a no-brainer, really.
3: And so I've got Richard Roxburgh, Toby Schmitz, and now Damon Herriman as well. Hello, Damon.
8: Hi.
6: Sorry, that word was tick, wasn't it?
8: It's a tick.
6: With a T.
8: An uncontrolled.
6: Yeah, no, OK, go ahead. Go ahead. No, it's OK.
8: It's a tick, a check mark. Yes, positive.
6: Good.
8: A positive aspect, yes.
3: So we have heard why you signed up. Richard, why did you sign up?
6: Oh, look, I thought that is... I mean, I was... I knew the play was from the 1990s, and I thought, has this play aged when they sent

0: because sometimes you can be disappointed by this stuff. And I was just roaring with laughter at the words of a play.
1: God, just from
0: this
1: reading
0: is a
1: it
0: really
1: yourself.
0: Boring explanation, isn't
1: no,
0: it?
1: No, I mean, this is Damon said the same thing, reading and just how funny it was. So were you reading it by yourself and you're laughing out loud just
0: yeah.
1: reading it by yourself?
0: So that's quite a good sign, isn't it?
2: And a very rare thing. It yeah. doesn't happen often because no. you're reading a play is hard. You know, you need it. The best way is to at least have a couple of mates reading all the parts. But you've got to be doing all different voices in your head. But it sings and it's actually a laugh out loud read.
1: And so what did you sign up for, Toby?
2: Well, I've been into the play since I first read a copy of it in the mid-90s when I was at drama school. A beaten-up copy of it got passed around a lot, and we all wanted to do some of the great monologues and scenes from it. And we would. We'd sit around, you know, our crummy share houses and making ourselves laugh reading it. So I've been really into the play for decades, and so has the rest of the world. This play has not really been stopped being produced somewhere on the face of the planet. It was sort of an instant hit, and it's been translated in many languages, and it's a great vehicle for three actors. And they can be three completely different kinds of actors, and yet the play still holds, and like a beautiful gem, it just turns in the round in the light, and you get a different kind of a laugh or a different kind of experience. So, yeah, the two blood-sucking ticks either side of me were definitely reason for me wanting to sign on as well. These are two cats who I've admired and enjoyed for ages, their rhythms and their acumen, their sharpness.
1: So I have heard Damon explain what the play is all about. Richard, can you explain?
0: The play is about three male friends and what happens when one of them does an incredibly stupid thing and buys a white rectangle and pays an extortionate amount of money for it. And his friend, who's really a reasonable guy and the voice of sanity, calls him on it, and the friendship falls into despair.
1: This is, as if I understand correctly from Damon's explanation, that it's about male friendships as much as it is anything, and it's written by a female playwright decades ago. Does she nail the male friendships aspect, do you think, Damon?
3: She really does. I mean, it's kind of remarkable that a 36-year-old French woman wrote this, and, you know, the amount of people that see this show and go, wow, it just feels like three middle-aged Australian men. You know, every man I know fits one of these, character types. And, and I think, as Toby was saying, it plays successfully all around the world and has since it was written 30 years ago, because it's such a well-observed play about not only male friendship, I think friendship in general. You know, a lot of women have said, gee, I've had to think about, because it's about long-term friendship too, you know, and just how likely is it that those friends that you're sort of rusted onto from 20 years ago would be your friends if you met them today, and how much of your friendship is just the nostalgia and the fact that you've been mates for so long.
1: We were talking about friendship on our News of the Day panel because there was an article on Times of India, a beautiful article about friendships as you get older, and there's no real ceremony for when they die away inevitably, and how you go about making new friends. How is it for you making friends, male friends, in the world in which we live, Toby?
2: It's a fabulous question. Look, yeah, I sometimes look at my old school WhatsApp group and going, why on earth am I still on this? Sort of put people talking about cryptocurrency and things that I have no idea about.
1: That's like the third time crypto's come up on this program in the last 20 minutes.
2: And at the same time, look, I don't think I find it hard to make friends, but I also have no, I'm very bad at having a sense of time. I'll meet a friend and they'll go, mate, it's been 15 years. And I'm like, really? I honestly thought that was yesterday. The kind of job that we're in, the industry that Damon and Richard and I are in, often involves a lot of instant trust with people that you admire, whether you have known them previously or not. We have to suddenly, without much rehearsal sometimes, be playing each other's lovers, enemies, family, whatever. And in that environment, you can invent, foster, ignite a friendship quite quickly, I think, actually, especially if you admire them. Whether you get to see them again or remember their birthday, that's a whole nother kettle of fish.
1: Mm. Yeah. The longevity aspect is often a problem with

0: connecting so immediately with somebody and then hoping that it lasts. Are you making friends to this day, Richard?
1: Am I making friends? Yeah, I am. And I love that as a sort of, you know, it's a significant part of this weird voyage that we're on is that very thing. I'm not a sort of far and wide person. I don't spread myself thinly. I'm kind of, you know, I guess I take my friendship seriously. One of the great things that really works for this play is that we're pals in life. I mean, I regard these two as dear friends in my life. So I think some of that translates, I'm sure some of that translates into the energy of the show on stage. Because there's a complete trust. I mean, these morons can say whatever they like to me, and they do, and they have actually.
2: And our friendships, I think, have actually grown by doing the play, which is lovely too, because sometimes the opposite can happen. Yeah. You do a play with a mate and you're like, this is so cool. And then by the end of it, you're like, oh, don't like them anymore.
3: Yeah. I don't like the way they talk to their mother.
0: Yeah, that's right. Is every 90 minutes the same as the last 90 minutes you performed? Does it change?
1: No, they're really significantly different. And one of the weird things is an audience is its own kind of biome. Every audience brings its own ecosystem, and it might be that this audience has got a couple of cacklers or some chortlers in, and that influences and gradually influences in a really significant way the sense of inhibition in a house. Or it might be a more kind of studious and reserved audience, and so it's really a different species. It's like the fourth character in the play.
3: Yeah.
1: So we find it quite different each time, which is also the measure of a really good work, is that it can sustain being quite different, having quite different energies throughout each time we do it.
0: This is 891 ABC Adelaide, South Australia and Broken Hill. You have the three stars of art, Richard Roxburgh, Toby Schmitz, Damon Herriman, and I do have a double pass to give away today to go and see the matinee on Saturday. How's the vibe on a matinee? I've been saying this is probably the best time you can go. You're not up late. It's a nice middle of the afternoon thing. How is the vibe for a Saturday matinee usually?
2: It's been great.
3: It's been really great. It's been some of our best shows straight
0: great.
3: Up.
0: Yeah. That's what I thought. Surely that's for a certain age. 2 o'clock on a Saturday, perfect time to go.
2: Yeah,
0: and get
2: there's
0: some
2: a
0: fun.
2: Good mix of people at that time. And I mean, look, this show is kind of unbreakable in terms of the laughs. It's a really, really funny 90 minutes. People are laughing more than they've ever laughed at a show before, certainly more than we've ever experienced in a theatre. But there's something particular about that Saturday matinee, I think, that often has a particular pep in its step.
3: Yeah. Yeah. I think there's some observation I've been making about Saturday matinees, and it's a working theory, but when we start out in theatre, it'd often be slightly derided as the Blue Rinse set who'd come along, sort of our grandparents' sort of generation. Well, cut to 30 years later, the boomers are in, and they're ex-hippies, you know. They've all got a bit more rock and roll in them, plus the kids or contemporaries who that's the only time they can actually go see a play because they're either at uni or they're working nights, and sometimes we get our industry friends in, that's the one they'll catch, so it's often a good mix.
0: That is such a good point. You've got the boomers, and they don't mind a Chardonnay.
3: Yes.
0: At lunch,
3: well
0: and
3: played.
0: So that would probably play into it a little bit as well. Speaking about laughing out loud, I happen to be looking at your Instagram, Toby, and I see that you have a bit of a side task, side hustle, doing book reviews.
3: Oh, look, I work in my family's secondhand bookshop, Elizabeth's bookshop in Sydney. So I do shifts there, and yeah, I can't stop myself. I'm finding, I mean, I just found an incredible first edition of Peter Brook's The Empty Space up in the library they've got here for the State Theatre Company. And I just checked out online how much it's worth. It's worth a stonking amount. But I've got an eye for crazy finds, especially in a secondhand bookshop where the stock is always rotating. And I like to sort of post things online about them.
0: I have taken a few notes, if you don't mind me sharing.
3: Yeah.
0: So you've got book reviews. The Film Director's Bag of Tricks is the title of the book. The Film Director's Bag of Tricks, Get What You Want for Writers and Actors. And the staff review in your penmanship says, I'm guessing money is mentioned later in the chapter.
3: Get What You Want from Actors.
0: Then there's Too Late, How We Lost the Battle with Climate Change. Your review was one word, giggle fest. And this was really caught my eye. Don Dunstan's Australia 1978 and the review.

0: movie was yes, yes, yes.
1: Yeah.
0: And that was it.
2: That's it.
0: What do you mean, yes, yes, yes? What does that
1: mean? You see the photo? I mean, he's probably surely in his incredible walking socks and shorts.
0: Oh, yes.
1: There's a fashion tick right there.
0: He really is.
1: I think for anyone in the arts in this country knows that Don Dunstan lies right at the heart of something very special. And you can even feel it just being in Adelaide, that the appreciation of the arts, putting money aside to look after them, the festival itself, things to be extremely proud of and to keep, obviously, fostering. But Don Dunstan, even though he's slightly before my time, remains a sort of iconic hero for me because of what he did for the arts, not just in this state, but in the Southern Hemisphere.
0: And his fabulous choice in fashion, of course.
1: Yeah, and then there's that.
0: And we're not letting you go anywhere, Damon. Lots of people are texting saying, you know, he went to Marden High School. He went to Marden High School, so naturally was in the school production and took the lead role, says Ian of Salisbury Heights.
3: Oh, wow. Well, you know what? I don't want to correct Ian, but I think he's talking about the production of The Music Man, which I played the role of Charlie Cowell, which my dad had played. Hi, Dad. He's probably listening. Mum and Dad live in Adelaide still. Yes, I wasn't the lead role. I didn't play. What was his name? Who was the lead in The Music Man?
0: Doesn't matter. Feel like you were the lead. Yes, you could have been the tree, but you were taking the centre stage.
3: The
0: Marden
3: High School bit is correct. Yes. Hi to everybody from Marden High.
0: And Richard, while I was doing a little bit of looking into you, oh, by the way, I think I heard Sonia say to you she was late to Love Thy Neighbour.
3: Love Thy Way.
0: I haven't watched it yet, but I on Sonia's review, I'm feeling
3: it's
0: like,
3: a good one. It's a great show.
0: I was really late to Rake. I've only just watched like back-to-back seasons in the last 12 months.
1: What a fun binge.
0: Really, really late.
4: And you are really late.
0: Yeah, and it was fantastic and aged so well. You must be happy with that.
4: Look, it was a beautiful thing to do. It was many beautiful years with a really wonderful bunch of lunatic friends. Because one thing that you don't often get in this line of work is the opportunity to go back year on end and join up with the same people again. So a lot of the time, as you were talking about before, it's kind of peripatetic. You finish a job and you move on to the next one. You don't tend to see those people. So friendships can kind of, you know, it can be tricky in that way to gather those. But working on that show with that really fine bunch of people was beautiful.
0: Mm. It was excellent. I watched it episode after episode. I binged it. It did take me a little while to get through all the seasons, but I got there in the end. And the way that it ended, there is room for it to come back. Any intention of bringing it back? Just for even one? Maybe even a stage show, a nice matinee?
4: What about a Christmas special?
0: A Christmas special, matinee Christmas special. Oh. That'd be lovely.
4: Yeah. Room for all.
0: But you've also got an economics degree at the ANU. Am I right there?
4: Mm.
0: Any commentary on the latest federal budget that you'd like to add?
4: Look, how long have we got? I mean, I've got some observations. Yeah, I mean, I just like essentially, I thought it was fine work.
0: Really?
4: Cheers from me, and I'm on the end that's theoretically going to suffer the most from it. But I do think, yeah. Anyway, that's
0: cheers
4: my,
0: from you. Okay,
4: that's my economic input.
0: Because others are saying it's the worst budget since 1993.
4: They are.
0: Yeah, but that's not you.
4: No, well, I think that it's at some point, we have to going to have to bite some very hard bullets, and it's not going to be pretty. But the kids need a shot, and we kind of need to get out of the road of that in some way. And it's not going to be pretty.
0: That quote probably just made the news. I have to leave. Anyway, sorry, Toby, Damon, do you want to comment on the federal budget?
3: I don't have the economics degree, so I'm going to leave that one.
0: That doesn't matter. It really doesn't matter. There's so many people who do not know what they're talking about.
4: Make a few enemies. Come on, mate. I have.
0: Well, Damon, we've heard Damon's pitch as to who should come and see it. Final words from Toby and Richard. Toby, would you like to say who should come and see this and why?
1: There is no way around the fact that this play isn't hilarious. The laughter starts early and then you can feel the waves starting, and by the end people are shrieking and they have let themselves over to a 90 minute huge dopamine hit, which we're receiving as well. And so anyone who wants to have that feeling, which I hope is everyone, the play's for them. It really is.
3: I just want to add as a tangent,

0: My friend's 10-year-old said, this was one of the highlights of my life, seeing this play. Now, this is not a play for kids, but it just shows you how much fun it is.
1: Yeah, I'd read in an article that you were thinking about taking your child, who was 8 years old. Did you end up taking a
2: Luna
1: child?
2: Luna came along. Yeah, yeah, she's been a bit of a mascot. Yeah, so she recently watched it from the wings, and she tested me on my lines. She bleeped out the swear words, but she didn't know that bugger was a swear word, and so that used to get it. So I do have some.
1: Did
2: very
1: you then have to explain what it was?
2: No, I did not.
1: Good parenting.
2: I
1: mean,
2: I just
1: well done.
2: That go through to keep
3: the OED.
2: But she thinks it's hilarious as well. I mean,
1: it's good taste.
0: It is kind of a play for it. Really is. It sounds like the way just say it really is a play that everybody enjoys. We none of us have seen such happy crowds leaving a theatre in any of our careers.
1: I've got a call for you from Anne, who has a very important question. Go ahead, Anne.
4: I do. Hi, guys.
2: Hello.
4: I'm fascinated by actors because in a play such as the one you're doing now with only three of you, there must be lots of dialogue. How long does it take you to learn all this and to remember it?
1: Good question.
3: It's one of the most oft-asked questions, Anne, and therefore a good one. And I hate to say it, but the answer's a little boring, and that is you just drill them. You have the script and you don't stray too far from it. It lives in the bathroom with you and on the kitchen bench, and you drill them like one would for an exam. And doing it with your co-actors, that helps, but eventually you've just got to memorize it.
0: The rehearsing them also, I find, helps, like the fact that you're walking around rehearsals. Well, it depends. I mean, Richard sort of turned up knowing most of his lines, so he didn't really have a script in his hand. I kind of like learning them in the rehearsal while I'm doing the rehearsal. I've also started using an app where I record all the lines and listen to them. So you sort of just have them in your head, not necessarily taking them in, but hearing them like a song on the radio, so that when you eventually do go to learn them, they're kind of already in there a bit.
1: That is such a good idea. There's a show on ABC iView by Anne Edmonds and starring Kitty Flanagan called Bad Company. I don't know if you've had a chance to see it yet. Very funny. But it's set in a theatre that is going broke, and there's a theatre type who is endlessly doing ridiculous vocal warm-ups and lying on the ground and letting the light come in through various orifices and so on. Is that how you guys warm up? Do you have these eccentric theatre warm-ups that you do as well?
2: Yes, all of the above, all of the light, all of the orifices. it's an incredibly irritating environment for any civilian to be around. But you do come in and you hear the sort of and mini mini ma. Like there's a lot of that stuff going on.
3: In with love, I say to Dame every night before we go on stage in the wings. I say, in with love, you know.
1: What does that mean?
3: Well,
1: what
3: I just receive the love that's out there and out with hate on a big breath, and it's a great place to start any storytelling.
1: That's beautiful. Yeah. I feel like that's not necessarily your mantra, though, Richard, just from the vibe that I've got.
2: No. No, I don't do that one.
3: Rich has a sort of a stamping sort of Bushido thing going on from his side of the stage.
0: Yeah, he's
2: like
0: sort of
2: the theatre of cruelty.
0: He sort of beats himself up physically seconds before going on. It's quite a sight to behold.
1: Interesting. Mm. You should sell back pastors to that. People who buy money to go and see that. That's my idea. I demand a cut. Thank you so much for coming in. It's been really good to spend some time in your company. See you. Thank you, Damon.
0: Thank you for letting me come and be allowed in the room.
1: I just see you staring through the glass. I thought, we can't have this. So thank you, Damon Herriman, Toby Schmitz, Richard Roxburgh, and Art. It's at Her Majesty's Theatre. And I have a double pass to the matinee. So we'll decide who is going to win. Everyone who's come on for a chat today is in the running. There's still a chance to come on and have a chat, by the way. So my telephone number, 1300 222 891. We'll do your song quiz after this.

0: live across Adelaide, South Australia and Broken Hill. 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
1: 2:30 on 891 ABC Adelaide, South Australia and Broken Hill. George has given me a call from McGill. We've been talking about capital gains tax and a lot of pushback, particularly from small business and startups, saying this is just going to ruin everything for us. How do you feel about it? You're a small business owner yourself, George?
2: Yeah, that's right. We've got a few properties around the place and have had for years and years and years. But I can talk to you about this for a long time. But simply, what I want to say, we're pretty small time, not million, multi-million years, nothing like that. But the point of the matter is, my rents for my people are probably 25% cheaper than the market rate, what I could be getting. And trust me, my brother's not too happy about that, but that's another story. During COVID, we didn't raise the rents for nearly 4 years, and I'm still playing a bit of catch-up, I suppose. But the point is, the rent is probably 25% cheaper than I could be asking. Now, we've got a discretionary trust. The income is distributed, and I pay my marginal rate for tax, right? I'm getting nervous. From, you know, whatever the tax rates are. And with these changes, I'll be paying, well, the

0: effectively what I'm trying to say is my tax bill is going to triple.
1: Mm-hmm.
0: And what that means is I'm going to have to pass it on to the tenants. And I can tell you for a fact that there's two or three of my tenants who will probably end up homeless over this.
1: And you feel like, even though you know it'll end in possible homelessness, that this is something that you have to do?
0: Well, that's right. I can't carry it. I mean, my tax bill is going to go, let's say, from $5,000, which I'm happy to pay that, $5,000-$6,000. It's all legitimate, PAYG, blah, blah, blah, because it gets distributed to us. And I pay my personal tax, which I've been paying for years.
1: Mm.
0: But now the trust will be paying that. So instead of paying $5,000, I'll be paying $15,000.
1: Mm.
0: And that's half of it. So our tax bill is going to be around about, I don't know, nearly $60,000, which is outrageous. I'll be working, like I said, to pay the government. But anyway, the main reason...
1: But this is how it works, isn't it, George? And you illustrate the point perfectly that any business, anyone who's going to be hit with increased taxes is going to pass it on. It gets passed on to the consumer. It gets passed on to the renter. It gets passed on. So ultimately, those who are at the bottom of the chain, they're the ones who end up really feeling it.
0: Well, what I'm going to do is I have to rearrange my affairs in the next 18 months, 12, 18 months. But the point of the matter is I'm not a greedy person. I've given our people, you know, say I'm charging $300 a week for one of the units. I could be charging $400 easily. Or more, easily. And I get a buzz out of the tenants in the past who have saved that money and said, hey, Bronk, I've saved the deposit, I'm buying my own house. Well, that's fantastic.
1: Mm.
0: That's fantastic. But unfortunately, I'm going to have to lift the rents up, and I hate doing that. I feel bad.
1: Yeah.
0: So what are you going to do?
1: Well, you sound like you are a very thoughtful and considerate landlord, George. And if you feel like this is what you have to do, imagine anybody else who takes an altruistic approach like you are probably feeling exactly the same way. So it wouldn't just be your tenants who are going to have this experience. No. I wouldn't have thought.
0: Yeah, but I've got long-term people that have been there for 20 plus years, and I can tell there's three people in particular who won't be able to absorb this, and I'm not sure what they're going to do.
1: Mm.

0: No, it's not. Is it Love Her Madly by The Doors? It is not. Is it... That was Bill who thought it was that. Is it Hotel California? No. I feel like we need to hear it again. Okay, that's what we've got. Is it REM Losing My Religion, asked Paul in Campbelltown? It is not. Is it My Sweet Lord by George Harrison? Oh, gosh, that started to sound a lot like it. And let's listen again. If you think you know what it is, 0467 922 891.
1: Welcome to Afternoons with Joe Laverty on 891 ABC Adelaide, South Australia and Broken Hill.
0: I think George did a very good job of explaining how when budgets change, they become tighter, when the cost of living starts to bite, our behaviours start to change. And for a lot of people, most people I would say, it's very, very tempting. In fact, it makes a lot of sense to go for the lowest cost option. But of course, there is a deeper price to be paid in some cases where you go for the cheapest version of anything that you can buy. Every dollar overseas that you buy on an overseas product could go to a local business, a creator, a craftsperson. But you have to make that decision about whether or not it's worth the extra dollar to support someone local. Someone in that position is Jason MacArthur, who is an artist and designer in Broken Hill and went viral only a few months ago. Can you remind us about your tote bag story, Jason?
2: Yeah, hi. So it was just a Japanese singer was doing a music video here in Broken Hill, and one of his crew bought some souvenirs, of which one of them was a tote bag. He gave the tote bag obviously to Fujikaze, and he was seen on a documentary, and it just went from there. People just wanted to have the same thing that he had, and I was lucky enough to have that item that I'd painted the original painting of.
0: And then what was it like when you started to realise something has happened here, and I'm getting hits from all over the world, and I'm selling things in a way that I didn't expect?
2: Yeah, look, things don't normally in a positive way happen to me all that often, and you all of a sudden start selling more of one product, and initially, like, what was happening, and then I got an email from a Japanese customer, and I asked him what was happening that was making this bag so popular, and he explained what it was, and then sent me a screenshot of what was happening, and I've since followed up on things from he sent me, and learned that it was just all because of this documentary. Mm. Yeah.
0: I'm fascinated by what you just said there, Jason, that things don't generally happen to you that are positive. Do you really feel that way about your whole life up until this moment?
2: Yeah, look, I've always been a glass half empty sort of person, and I'm a very sort of emotional person, and I just take things to a lot of things happen that shouldn't, or I make decisions that I shouldn't, or there's been a lot of different scenarios throughout my time, and I'm lucky that I've got a very good wife and kids that support me all through this, and my mother's been very supportive. And it has been very hard for me to accept positive. I've been sort of used to being taken in a negative light, and I've always battled with my and stuff as well in my life. I've got the greatest speller in the world. I was never great at school, but I was reasonably good at most sports and was able to hold my own. And in that regard, in the junior sense, and then I found greyhound racing and the greyhound fraternity in Adelaide at the time in the 1980s, 1990s. They basically all took me under their wing and helped guide me through things. And I went through a very deep depression and moved from Adelaide to Broken Hill, and that's how I came up here. It was sort of I had to get away from the situation.

0: was in that was self-inflicted, and I was very lucky to have a very good friend support me, and he's still my best friend to this day. And it's just been things. It's been hard for me to accept positive things into my life, but I'm slowly getting a little bit more confident about accepting praise rather than negative stuff.
1: So with that experience, everything that you've been through, when you went viral and your tote bags became a big hit in Japan and suddenly things were turning around, were you able to see that in a positive light?
0: Yes, I did see it in a positive light. I was still probably overwhelmed. We've had our shop for roughly, we're in our 13th year, and I sell a lot of merchandise, souvenir type items, which a lot of it has my paintings on it, and I never really looked at it that way. It was sort of like, oh, these people are buying a souvenir, but people kept saying, people like your art, and when are you going to start to realise that this might be a bit, this is a talent? I still don't even like saying that, it's because it sounds to me like I'm gloating, and I don't like that gloating. And I've always found it hard to believe it, but when this happened, and then the idea of having an art exhibition was introduced, and we thought, well, let's just give it a try, and then it seemed to work very well. Then there was the odd comment about, oh, well, you wouldn't have made it if it wasn't for this artist and all that, and that's directly probably true. It wouldn't have been happening because of him, and so I sort of took a step back again, but I am starting to appreciate more, and I do. I've always been tried to be very respectful to people who do pass on positive comments to me. I just don't know how to accept them well, and always stuttering around and stammering, just sort of looking for a place to look, because I just get embarrassed about positive stuff.
1: Yeah, well, you've beautifully spoken, Jason. You have everyone who's listening just absolutely hanging on every word you're saying. Jason MacArthur, who is an artist and designer in Broken Hill. And we're talking about the importance of buying local, because there is this news story, which you can find on ABC News, which says that the sellers, local makers in Australia, are being inundated by products from overseas, in particular Shein and Temu and the likes, some of those ripping off some artists in Australia, and those people who are making their own things just begging people to buy local. How important is it that we spend our money locally, Jason?
0: To me, it's really important. I mean, we live in Broken Hill, so it's an isolated town, most things of the line that I sell in merchandise sales or souvenir type items are hard to find, but what I do try is I always try the locals first. Now, a lot of the times I can't match things, I lease source, but my coffee cups, for example, I get them printed in Broken Hill. Sure, I pay a little bit extra, but it's okay. I'm happy to pay a little bit more. And I don't make huge margins on them or anything like that, but at least I'm giving another Broken Hill business some business, and I'm able to sell a good product, and they do a very good job with it. But then outside of Broken Hill, if I can't get it done in Broken Hill, I then always try Australia first. So we've just set our website, or my website, up for my art, which is just my name, jasonmacarthur.com. I'm proud to say that everything that's on that website is definitely printed at least in this country. So I try my best to have it totally made in Australia, but that's sometimes extremely difficult.

0: But I absolutely try my best to get it made in Australia or printed in Australia at worst, because I just feel that it's important with the current economical crisis that we're facing, and everyone's under the pump. And if I can save someone a dollar, I'm happy to do it. Sometimes they may pay a little bit extra, but most people are then happy to pay it. It's, you know, it's a win-win. And I'm not going to, you know, say to people that come into my shop that everything here is made in Australia, because it's not. But I certainly try first to do it that way, because I really want to keep everyone going as much as I can.
1: Jason, it's been wonderful to speak with you. It went in unexpected directions, which I really appreciate your candour. Thank you.
0: No, you're welcome. Thank you.
1: Bye-bye. Jason MacArthur, who is an artist and designer in Broken Hill, a bit of a legend, actually. On 891 ABC Adelaide, South Australia and Broken Hill, we will go through your song quiz right after this.
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1: So it's only 0.3 of a second, and it turns out a lot of songs sound a bit like this. Is it Wish You Well by Bernard Fanning? No. Love that song. No, it's not. Is it The Church Unguarded Moment? No. That's one of my favourite songs, and it's not that. Is it Angie, The Rolling Stones? No. James, hello, James. How are you going this afternoon? What's the highlight of your day so far?
4: Well, probably this, Joe, actually.
1: Being the winner of the song quiz. Do you play every day?
4: The song quiz? No, not at all. No, it just happened to be in the car and thought, that is, am I allowed to say it now or not?
1: Yeah, give it away.
4: That is The Church Under the Milky Way tonight.
1: Well done. So you're not playing every day, you just happen to get lucky today.
4: Very much so, very much so. Yep.
1: Well, thank you for playing along. You go and enjoy the rest of your afternoon.
4: Thank you very much, and enjoy the song.
1: Yeah, it's a great one. It's Under the Milky Way. It is by The Church. Different song. ABC Adelaide, South Australia and Broken Hill.

0: the church under the Milky Way. Congratulations to Tony, Alicia, Duncan, Frosty, David, Stony, Graham, and many, many more. And before I bring Nikolai Bauhartz into the conversation, David's in Parafield Gardens. Hi, David.
1: Hi.
0: You were just listening to that chat that we were having just a moment ago with Jason MacArthur, and you wanted to add something to it?
1: Yes. You were talking about, you know, the blue rinse set of with the 60-year-olds of the past mixed with the rock and roll gender equivalent these days. I was at the James Rain concert on Friday night, and I'm in that age range myself. I'm 62, and it just, I was amazed to see so many 50 to 60-year-olds screaming their lungs out to songs like Downhearted, and not only that, but having stood up for 5 hours to enjoy the concert. And I sort of thought it was funny that I don't see myself as that old. The self-perception was amazing.
0: Mm. Do you find, though, I mean, you've still obviously got, you've got the rock in you and you've got the good times and everyone's still got that fire inside them, but you're a bit more discerning about when you unleash it.
1: Yeah, a little bit, I would imagine, yes.
0: Yeah, I reckon. David, thank you very much for the chat. See ya.
1: Bye-bye.
0: Bye-bye, David at Parafield Gardens. I did say that everybody who comes on the wireless today and has a chat is eligible to win one of the double passes I have to give away to Art. And by popular demand, we've decided to give it to Shane in Brompton, who initially he was calling about, you know what, we'll find out.
2: I spoke to Peter O'Brien in depth, and we talked about Doctor Who, because I'm a fan, and he actually was in Doctor Who. I said, I was joking, oh, we've got to have an Australian doctor. And he then told me that he actually got asked to be the doctor.
0: So are you saying Peter O'Brien was asked to be the doctor?
2: Yes, he told me that.
0: Shane and Brompton, well done. You are the winner today. I do have another double pass that I'll give away. Oh,

0: of and just forgot that standing up for a long time
1: hurts your hurts. Back. How was Augie March? I would have loved to have gone to that.
0: They're always great. They're always great. Glenn Richards, the singer, is always a bit grumpy. I think I've seen them a bunch of times, and I love them and love him, but he just gets grumpy about things on stage, and it's kind of almost not quite an Augie March gig if he doesn't go, if there's a little bit of feedback, and he thought his voice was going a bit, and he kind of was like, oh, I'm not going to be able to hit the high notes, and everyone in the crowd is like,
1: just go for the octave. You know, it's fine.
0: Yeah. But no, they were excellent. It was a very good gig.
1: Oh, a lovely text came through saying, really love listening to all the interesting people and their stories with genuine interest and empathy over the last few days. Thank you so much for that lovely text. Yeah, we just, you know, sometimes you don't, when you don't expect it and you're talking to anyone and they reveal themselves in an honest and open way, and you feel like this connection with people that you don't often get in our modern fast-paced life, and to share those moments, pretty special.
0: Absolutely.
1: I have those moments with you often, Nicolai.
0: Yeah, it's one of the, I mean, it's a real blessing that we have, really, isn't it, to be able to kind of chat to so many people and from so many different walks of life that you otherwise might not feel comfortable. Yeah, it's kind of the social construct of some bit weird to just go up to someone and go, hey, tell me something deeply personal about yourself.
1: I often do that, not that. No, I'll talk to people in the street. And
0: will you?
1: I talk to people in the street all the time.
0: How? How do you do what you just
1: Oh, I just comment on something that they're doing or say, oh, did you see such and such? And sometimes you get into a bit of banter with them and that's fun. And then sometimes they really don't like it. They don't like you talking to them. They don't want you commenting on it. Most of the time I think people are pretty open to just a bit of side banter, even though you don't know them, in the supermarket or you're walking past them on the footpath. Or
0: I cannot remember the last time I just tried to initiate conversation with someone random on the streets.
1: You should try.
0: Yeah, maybe I should.
1: Everyone will know it's you, though, because it'll be awkward at first.
0: Yeah. Well, okay, no, I
1: hang
0: think
1: on,
0: it would be,
1: that's Nicolai off the radio trying to initiate banter.
0: I can pretty much guarantee a level of awkwardness no matter the situation. Don't worry, that I can offer in spades.
1: My kids are like, Mum, don't you dare. If they see me going,
0: I'm
1: going to go and say something, and then, don't you dare, Mum, don't you dare.
0: Yeah, I can just imagine. And then them going, we don't have a mother.
1: Yeah, she'll walk away.
0: I don't know who that woman is over there.
1: I've talked too much now, and I've not enough time to find out what's on your wonderful show. So what's coming up?
0: Right. Oh, no.
1: No, we do. We've got 2 minutes, but I could spend 15 minutes.
0: Actually, there's quite a bit that we'll be talking about, which is rather good, because otherwise
1: lucky, because that's what you're paid to do.
0: You know, for feels like a long time now, particularly people living on the York Peninsula, but in other parts of the state as well, have had a real problem with power reliability. You know, these insulators that get clogged up with dirt and then they trip and then power gets lost in some cases, we saw for quite a long time, and a lot of residents affected. Well, SA Power Networks has announced a $10 million project to try and fix it. So they're going to buy a bunch of new insulators.
1: Oh, good.
0: They're going to use a silicon spray some of the other ones.
1: Very good.
0: So I'm going to find out how that all works and what kind of a difference it will make. Because obviously, you know, if you're a resident, annoying if you lose the power, but it can have more serious ramifications than annoyance as well. You know, we've heard from a number of business owners who've said, you know, well, the fridges go off for long enough, goodbye to all
1: tens of thousands of dollars worth of produce.
0: Yeah.
1: Remember that cake lady who had just thousands of dollars worth of cakes completely spoiled?
0: Yeah, so we'll be talking about that. You might remember hearing about the Canvas hack recently. This was the university database.
1: Yeah.
0: Well, the company paid the ransom, which you don't hear that often. So we're going to find out about, should you ever pay a ransom to hackers like they have? But normally you hear...
1: I don't think I'd be announcing that we did that, if that was me. Yeah. How do we know that?
0: Normally you hear, you know, we don't negotiate with terrorists, that kind of line. But, you know, in this instance, it's happened. And we're going to talk about a potential new sleep apnea drug that might help people who have sleep apnea maybe not need to use a CPAP mask every night.
1: Excellent. Show coming up, Varieties Galore with Nicolai Balhartz on Drive. Thank you very much for your company today. Thank you to Stephen and Emma for producing the program. It's time for the news.
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0: ABC News with Sophie Holder. Good afternoon. South Australia's Chief Public Health Officer Nicholas Spurrier says the state government is looking at ways to tackle rising diphtheria cases. These include contact tracing, a significant vaccination program, and booster shots for all Aboriginal South Australians who haven't had a booster in the last 5 years. Six cases have been reported so far in SA. Professor Spurrier says the potentially fatal disease is highly treatable.
1: As soon as we detect it, we can treat with antibiotics. And the other important thing to know is there is actually an antitoxin available. It's not something that we use very often because it's a very uncommon infection. So what we've done in South Australia is made sure that we do have some available.
0: Premier Peter Malinauskas says the timeline for a final investment decision into the state's $5 billion Northern Water project could be delayed by another year. The SA government is proposing to construct a desalination plant and connect a pipeline to supply water to mining operations in the state's far north. A decision on the project's future was expected this year before its main customer, BHP, delayed making a call on expansion plans at its Olympic Dam site. Mr. Malinauskas says his government is continuing to work with BHP to ensure the project remains viable.
2: The Northern Water Project represents a very significant engineering endeavour in its own right, which comes at expense, and we're only going to do that if it makes economic sense for South Australia into the long term. And we can't do that unless we know that we have a bankable demand for the water at the right price.
0: The families of deceased people who had their body parts taken to a Tasmanian museum unlawfully have received a formal apology from the state government. The University of Tasmania's R.A. Rodder Museum kept the body parts without consent between 1966 and 1991. The coroner found pathologists may have actively sourced specimens from autopsies, and the relevant minister was aware of the issue. Meg Webb is an independent member in Tasmania's upper house and says today represents an important step forward, but more needs to be done.
3: Today's apology is incredibly important. It's a really significant step that must be taken, that we as a state accept responsibility that this terrible thing happened and apologise for it. It won't fix things for these families, but it's the important next step here.
0: Heading overseas, organisers of the latest aid flotilla for Gaza say Israeli forces have detained 11 Australians attempting to break Israel's maritime blockade. The Department of Foreign Affairs and Trade says it also believes the Australians have been detained and is urgently seeking confirmation of their welfare. Their whereabouts and well-being are unknown at this stage. DFAT has repeatedly warned Australians against joining such efforts. The Russian President Vladimir Putin is due to arrive in China in the coming hours for a summit that will be closely watched by the US. Mr. Putin will meet with the Chinese leader Xi Jinping less than a week after US President Donald Trump wrapped up his own trip to Beijing. China has become Russia's top trading partner and is now the main customer of Russian oil and gas. And Mr. Putin says he hopes to finalise a deal on cooperation in that sector. The Financial Times is meanwhile reporting that President Xi told Mr. Trump that Mr. Putin might end up regretting his invasion of Ukraine. Back home now, the Federal Treasurer says consultations are ongoing with small business startups amid proposed changes to the capital gains tax discount. There's been a coordinated social media campaign by a number of businesses criticising the reforms announced in last week's budget. The startup sector wants to be carved out, with leading figures warning any alterations will send investment overseas. Jim Chalmers says some of the policy details are still being finalised.
4: We're engaging with the startup sector. It's a very, very important part of our economy, a small part of our economy, and we want it to be bigger. It's where a lot of the dynamism and productivity will come from into the future, and that's why we flagged specifically in the budget. Recognising that startups have a different cost-based calculation, we said that on budget night.
0: On to South Australia's weather for today. Isolated showers about the agricultural area, contracting to southern coasts in the evening. Port Lincoln, partly cloudy, 18. Port Pirie, shower or two, 19. Remark, possible shower, 19. Mount Gambier, showers increasing, 16. Adelaide, shower or two, a top of 18. It's currently 17 degrees. Tomorrow, showers easing, 20. ABC News.
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3: Is there an interdependence there between, you know, you've got to have the solar to get the battery, or in terms of the portable side of things, could you bypass solar effectively and say, look, I just want the battery to get the free energy in the middle of the day?
4: There's not a technical reason why you can't do that. Probably the big barrier is the federal government's subsidy for cheaper home batteries requires you to have solar panels.
2: Drive.
3: Where it is 3:05. Thanks so much for your company this afternoon of the program. Much to discuss over the hours to come, including some pretty significant news from SA Power Networks. They'll be joining you later on this afternoon to explain a $10 million program that's just been announced to try and fix the intermittent power outages, and in some cases significant and lengthy power outages, particularly on the York Peninsula. They'll be upgrading a number of insulators and undertaking some other work. So we'll find out how much of a difference that will make. To what degree will that bring reliability back to not only the York Peninsula, but potentially other parts of the state as well? We'll also be playing by the rules very soon too, this is an interesting one. If you've got a kind of a neighbourhood dispute, maybe it's a point of contention over a tree branch hanging over part of your property, or time to upgrade a fence, but the other party, your neighbour, doesn't want to do it. When do you call the lawyers in? Because you might think straight away, whew, you don't need to call the lawyers in for something like that. But there's an interesting point that's been raised around when do you need to get to that touch point, I suppose, of looking at getting some kind of legal eye cast over an issue, and the potential of leaving it too late. I wonder if that's something you've experienced, because I think for, quite understandably for some people, there can be that tendency to think, oh, look, I don't really want to get lawyers involved. That seems like a bit of a step up. But then maybe you've suffered further on down the line and thought, gee, I wish I had. If you've got examples of that, love to hear from you. We'll talk through a couple of ways that could play out this afternoon. The text number, as always, is 0467 922 891. And later on this hour too, if you are somebody that's a bit of a music buff, particularly if you know a fair bit about South Australian music history, well, your services may well be required. You're probably pretty familiar with the South Australian Music Hall of Fame. It inducts bands or artists or musicians that have played a significant role to music, not only here in SA, but across Australia, and indeed in many cases internationally. They're looking for some new people to come in and help with trying to decide, well, who gets in to the SA Music Hall of Fame. Maybe, again, you've got someone that you think deserves that recognition. Maybe they're in there already, or that maybe there's an argument that they should be put in. If you've got thoughts on that, I'd love to hear from you on that a bit later on this hour as well. But at 3:08, if you've got sleep apnea, and more people do, it can be frustrating, for some people at least, to treat it. And one of the main ways that that's done at the moment is by wearing CPAP machines that keep your airways open over the course of the night, where it is pretty much as it does what it says on the packet, machines blowing air into your airways to help keep them open. But could there be an alternative? Well, a locally developed drug may provide just that. Professor Danny Eckert is director of the Adelaide Institute for Sleep Health at the Flinders Medical Centre at Flinders Uni as well. Danny, good to talk to you this afternoon.
5: Good afternoon, Nikolai and listeners.
3: So can we start with the challenges of some of the existing therapies? It's pretty simple in some ways. Some people don't like wearing the masks.
5: And look, you outlined that well. It's a pretty basic design, putting the mask on and blowing the air in. And as you highlighted, very effective if you're able to tolerate it. And CPAP, developed here in Australia, benefits millions of people around the world, but half or more of people who are prescribed CPAP therapy, you know, are unable to use it on a regular basis out to a year. So this is where we need to help all the other folks that can't tolerate the CPAP machine. And things like dental devices can be equally effective in many people. What's called a mandibular advancement splint to pull the jaw forward. things that stop you from sleeping on your back, what we call supine avoidance devices, because your breathing tends to get better when you're sleeping on your side. There are some surgical approaches that can help. And now, thankfully, we are finally, I've been in this field for 25 years, and now we're getting some, drug options that may be suitable for certain people too.
3: And we're very keen to find out more about how they work in a moment. But maybe just before we get to that, in terms of people that have been diagnosed with sleep apnea and don't wear a mask because they can't tolerate it, what are the potential health effects if, you know you've got it, but wearing the mask is really difficult for you?
5: And look, they are many. We can all appreciate when we don't get a good night's sleep that we don't feel as refreshed and as alert and productive the next day. Now, imagine if that's happening again and again throughout the night. You're getting enough duration of sleep, but the quality of that sleep is disrupted because your airway is closing off and your oxygen levels are going down. You're working harder to breathe. That's placing strain on the heart. You're not getting all those restorative benefits from the brain and central nervous system rejuvenation that occurs with a good night's sleep. So you name it, any organ you think of is potentially adversely affected by, night in, night out sleep apnea. And of course, as I highlighted, the way you feel during the day it can be quite impaired as well.
3: And things like blood pressure as well, I think, as well, Danny?
5: Indeed, yes. You are about four times more likely to have high blood pressure if you've got severe untreated sleep apnea.
3: So in terms of the alternative that you've been looking at, what can you tell us about it?
5: Well, this was developed with my colleagues in Boston. And what we did here was took two existing drugs based on some animal research that came out of some very careful research done in Toronto in animals where they looked at, which neurochemicals are responsible for relaxing the muscles around the throat when people go off to sleep. Well, in rats in that case. And it turns out there's these two targets. One is called the noradrenergic system and the other is the muscarinic system. And we just took two drugs with those properties, gave them to 20 people with sleep apnea and measured actually what happened to their muscle activity when they went off to sleep. And we found that the muscles were three or four times more active when these drugs were on board versus a comparator placebo night. And so that was 7 or 8 years ago. And now here we are, down the road, and the first what we call phase 3 trial results actually just came out today, an American study where they studied nearly 650 people over 6 months and found similar benefits. By activating those muscles around the airway, it roughly halved people's sleep apnea severity.
3: Right. Am I right in saying that kind of goes to the core of the question of how sleep apnea occurs, of why? Because you understand on some level, and I know I'm kind of talking in layman's terms here, but when your body goes to sleep, a lot of things kind of tend to relax and aren't in as active a state. But obviously keeping your airway active is preferable.
5: Yeah, and look, that's as a scientist who's studied this upper airway for 25 years, that's why this structure is so interesting, because it's that throat area, anywhere from the back of the throat to the back of the nose, is surrounded by about 25 different pairs of muscles, and that allows us to speak, swallow, and of course breathe. So unlike further down the airway, the trachea, where it's quite rigid, the upper airway needs to be able to change shape and size. But if you've already got a bit of a narrow airway to begin with for a variety of reasons, maybe just you were born that way, maybe you've got some adipose tissue or extra weight that you're carrying around your neck or other structures, when you go off to sleep and those muscles around the throat relax, that's primarily what causes sleep apnea, that interaction between the muscles and your anatomy. There are a couple of other reasons as well, and that's what makes this quite complex and interesting to study. People get it for different reasons, but fundamentally they're the two reasons, and hence this is what this drug combination aims to specifically target and reverse.
3: So is your hope that if you can take this medication over time, it could replace the need for a CPAP, or would you likely still have to use one?

0: Look, this is a potential option for certain folks with a certain type of sleep apnea. Now, probably not for everyone. If your airway's really, really collapsible and that anatomy is really, really bad, just increasing the muscles 3 or 4 times may not be enough to correct that person's sleep apnea. But most people, their airway's, you know, mild or moderately collapsible, and anything that would activate the muscles is likely to be beneficial. So, yeah, not for every single person, and some, you know, like all drugs, there are potential side effects. So things like, because these drugs are not only waking up the muscles around the throat, they can also wake up the brain. And so if you're already a light sleeper or suffering from insomnia as well, which, you know, 30 to 40% of people with sleep apnea also have insomnia symptoms, this would not be the right choice for those people.
1: Right, because it would help with one aspect, but maybe help you get to sleep in one aspect, or keep your breathing going while sleeping, but actually staying asleep would be harder.
0: Yeah, exactly. Yeah. You got it.
1: Okay. Does this, the work that you're doing here, does it change in a sense what the focus of primary causes of sleep apnea are?
0: Look, that's been the focus of my career, and yep. And figuring that out, you know, when I entered the field 25 years ago, all the treatments were very much focused on that anatomical issue, trying to pull the jaw open with a mandibular advancement splint or a mouth guard, trying to blow air to keep that airway open, surgical approaches to make the airway space larger. But now we know the importance of the muscles that we've spoken about, and there are two other targets as well. One is that we mentioned a little bit. Some people are actually a light sleeper or have what we call a low arousal threshold, and it turns out your breathing is worse or more impaired during light versus deep sleep. So that's another cause for about a third of people with sleep apnea. And then finally, some people are just, when you're asleep, the main thing that keeps your breathing is carbon dioxide. And it turns out some people, again, about a third of everyone with sleep apnea, are just too sensitive to kind of minor changes in their CO2, and that can lead to periods where they stop breathing because they don't have enough CO2. So now that we've learnt all of those different causes, there are now work underway to try and target each one of those causes with different therapies, and some of those include drug approaches.
1: 17 past 3 is the time. You're on Drive on 891 ABC Adelaide, hearing from Professor Danny Eckert, who's Director of the Adelaide Institute for Sleep Health at Flinders Medical and Flinders University. Ian on the text line says, what's this drug called? Is it available under prescription yet? So obviously there's a bit of interest, Danny, but it sounds like there's still obviously processes to run through.
0: Look, there are. It's currently under review in the United States with the FDA, and the hope is based on there's another study with a similar number of participants that looked out to a year that showed similar results. Once the FDA reviews that, the hope is that this will be available in the United States in the first quarter of next year. And then, of course, where it goes from there is dependent on how it's reviewed and seen by the regulatory bodies around the world, including Australia.
1: Okay. And then, of course, I guess potentially whether it would be put on a PBS and things like that?
0: Look, that's the next step, of course. Yep. For and I should say I'm not involved with those steps. I'm the scientist that helps understand how these work and whether it does indeed work. But yes, I imagine the folks that are involved in those processes, that's the steps they'll be going through.
1: Is there any indication whether the medication is more effective at, depending on how old you are?
0: Look, the studies included people of a wide range age, and the one that just came out today, the median age range was 58, and half of the participants were female. So the data at the moment it spans, you know, across wide age range, and there's no obvious suggestion that it works better in younger or older folks or vice versa at this stage.
1: And in terms of the potential significance of this, given that, like, we almost began the conversation saying that for a fair time the way that it's been managed is really through CPAP machines, the fact that this now, you know, potentially you could kind of have, I guess, different mechanisms working at the same time, might just be the medication, might be a combination of medication and the machine. How much of a, I mean, it's a cliche term, but game changer, how much of a shift is this for the way that sleep apnea is looked at?
0: Look, I think

0: As we've learnt more about these different causes and we and others have been testing these different therapies, I think people with sleep apnea, and we're talking about nearly a billion of people around the planet, so this is incredibly common. I think they should have a lot of hope and enthusiasm that there are treatments that are coming that are going to be right for them if the CPAP doesn't work. Now, if you can tolerate the CPAP, that's great. And, you know, for some people, been having terrible sleep, putting up with sleep apnea for a long time. We've talked about the health consequences and why that can be a problem. And they'll try CPAP and the next day, feel so much better. They'll start dreaming again, wake up without the headaches and feel refreshed. But as we've mentioned, that is because people get sleep apnea for different reasons, and that one third of people that are light sleepers, they do particularly poorly on sleep apnea for reasons you can imagine. And 15% of people in the population are claustrophobic and may not be able to wear the mask. So, I think you've highlighted there's all these different combinations that we can now start trying as we've got these different therapies, things like mouth guards. The other thing we haven't talked about that we and others are doing research on and is available in other places of the world are kind of like pacemakers for the tongue. So electrical stimulation devices that are implanted surgically to stimulate the nerves around the airway that control these muscles. And that can be a good option for many people as well.
1: Wow. So it kind of gives a little, not shock probably isn't the right word, but to keep those same muscles you were talking about in the throat to kind of go, hang on, stay active, stay active, stay active, that kind of thing.
0: Yeah, exactly. So little bit of energy to activate those muscles. And so some of those studies have been really exciting too. And we're running three at the moment, actually, at Flinders University.
1: Danny, another question, if you don't mind, before we let you go, on a kind of similar note, wondering, this person's saying, I'm seeing on my social media a lot mouth taping, but also the kind of clips that you can put on your nose that open up, or say they'll open up your airways. I'm not sure if that's kind of a separate step aside from apnea or whether there's a correlation there. And if they work, I guess, too.
0: Yeah, look, when we go off to sleep, the preferred way to breathe is through the nose. So we should be naturally breathing through our nose when we go to sleep. It does a great job of humidifying the air and helps us breathe efficiently throughout the night. So if people are waking up and noticing they're breathing through their mouth or having issues breathing through their nose, people take the step that, well, based on that information, putting a bit of tape over the mouth might help. Actually, the evidence suggests otherwise. So although it seems like a good solution, and as I mentioned, so many people have got these issues, I can understand why people are reaching out for these, but the problem with just putting tape over, if you've already got a blocked nose or maybe you've got a deviated septum or some structural abnormalities in there, taping over the mouth might make it actually harder to breathe and make your sleep apnea worse. And of course, when people aren't getting air, they're trying to breathe through their mouth, so that can be a sign of sleep apnea in itself. And just putting tape over the mouth won't fix the structural or anatomical problems that are kind of behind that. And I always worry a little bit when I hear this because, you know, the other factor is things like reflux are much more common in sleep apnea. And if you've got a bit of tape over your mouth or you've perhaps had too much to drink and then there's a risk of aspiration when people have got tape over their mouth. So not recommended and not really supported by the evidence.
1: Danny Eckert, always appreciate your time. Thank you so much.
0: You're welcome and sleep well.
1: Director of the Adelaide Institute for Sleep Health at Flinders Medical Centre and Flinders University as well. 23 past 3 is the time. Well, it can be said, good fences help make good neighbours. What happens, though, when a fence has some issues, getting a bit old, maybe starting to fall over? Well, implied by the rules today, we're going to look at the scenario where you and your neighbour, let's say you disagree about replacing an old boundary fence. So how does that tend to play out in terms of, well, who pays for it, what type of fence, where does the boundary line sit? And if things start to escalate, well, when do you call in a lawyer? We'll be talking about that very soon. After we hear from David Bowie, this is Gene Genie.

Ozzy on York's great song. Good to hear David Bowie and the Gene Jenny. Very heartily agree. Now, speaking of music, to get to your A, B or C, which song would you like to hear in full this afternoon? As is the case, three different options for you. Whichever is the most popular, you'll hear. It's as simple as that. Option A this afternoon comes from the Four Tops.

0: So those are your three options. A, Baby, I Need Your Loving, The Four Tops. Option B, Echo Beach, Martha and the Muffins. Or option C, Overkill, Men at Work.
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3: And it is time to play by the rules, as we like to on a Tuesday afternoon. We pose a bit of a scenario for you and get your thoughts on what you could do, what you should do. And this week we're kind of inspired by SA Law Week, which is taking place this week. There's a fair bit going on as part of that, and we'll find out more about what is on offer. But one of the points that's been looked at as part of that all is, how do you figure out the kind of issues that need a legal eye cast over them, and when do you start to go down that path? Chris Stone is lawyer, team leader for the Legal Services Commission. Chris, thank you for coming in again.
4: You're welcome, Nikolai. Good to see you.
3: Now, if we start with this, some of the, I guess, the more common disputes and how they're resolved. One of them, trees hanging over boundaries and indeed fences as well. This must be something that can become a point of contention pretty quickly.
4: Both of those issues are the subject of regular inquiries that we get from members of the public. It's something that seems to come up very often.
3: And in terms of the scenarios, if we put them forward, you know, let's say you and a neighbour disagree about replacing an old boundary fence, I'm imagining the questions come up, who has to pay? Do you agree on what type of fence and how high? Where does the boundary line sit? Could be contentious in some issues.
4: Yeah, all of the above are issues that can come up. And one of the things we're looking at this week, being Law Week, is problems like this come up all the time. When is it actually a legal problem? We'll come back to this, but on our website at the moment, there's a legal health check which you can carry out, because we think legal health is important along with physical health and mental health, and it allows people to find out if one of their life problems is actually a legal problem, and neighbour disputes falls in there. It can become a legal problem. It needn't be, and of course we always encourage people in this sort of area to try and talk with the other party first before running off to a lawyer or seeking legal input. Talk to the other party, and if everybody's happy with a suggestion or a proposal or a course of action, then you don't need to get a lawyer involved. You don't need to get legal advice, really.
3: And that I would imagine would be, hopefully, like you say, the case in many situations where the fence is falling down. Everybody knows you're going to have to get it fixed, and it's the practical realities of, well, one party might have the money ready to go, the other might say, look, can we have a bit of time to try and save up, those kinds of things?
4: Yeah, look, I think most people have a general understanding that fences are, in fact, a joint asset or a shared asset, and majority of people out there will talk to their neighbour about it. We need to do something, let's agree how to do it, and let's share the cost. And in general, in a very general sense, that's the principle, or one of the principles, under the piece of legislation that covers this area. There is, in fact, an Act of Parliament called the Fences Act, and that does lay out a process and a procedure to follow if you need to follow it in a formal sense. But there's absolutely nothing to stop the people talking to each other and coming to an agreement and sorting it out. Now, we never hear from those people they've sorted it out. We hear from people where there is a disagreement. Mm. Sometimes we hear from people who just are curious about what is the process, what do I need to do, what should I say to the neighbour? And that's fine. We're happy to give general guidance. Mm. And indeed, we've got a whole booklet that people can read about fences and the law, which they can access from our website. But when it's a little more trickier and it's not obvious from the booklet, then absolutely we can talk through what the facts are and try and give people some guidance on this.
3: And I know it can be a point of contention. I don't mean to make light of it too much, but the fact that there is a Fences Act says that this is something that has been an issue for a very long time, and that booklets have been produced. It's clearly one of those areas of tension.
4: It is. I mean, we also have a booklet about trees and the law, for example. Mm-hmm. The difference with trees is that there isn't a specific Act of Parliament that just deals with trees.
3: Right.
4: Trees are probably mentioned in many Acts of Parliament in different ways, but there is a specific Act of Parliament about fences. So as you say, it was clearly something that Parliament thought needed to have some rules and some guardrails around it for those that can't come to an agreement.
3: And in terms of that question, I suppose, really around, well, when could you get a lawyer?

0: are involved. When I was thinking about this, one of the kind of thoughts that came to mind is, and maybe this is just me, but it feels like quite an escalation. You know, if you go to your neighbor, maybe you've had a conversation and things just kind of, you're not seeing eye to eye on something, and then you say, right, well, I'm going to talk to my lawyer. It feels like that's, that's a big deal.
1: It can be a big deal, and I guess most people would think that's a big deal. Talking to a lawyer doesn't mean you're getting a lawyer involved to act for you or that you're going to take it to court. So talking to a lawyer might involve contacting us at Legal Services and just getting some information on what should be this, what should happen here, what is the process for sorting out this issue. If the matter were to go before a court, because ultimately, if parties cannot disagree, one or other of them can make an application under the Fences Act that goes before a magistrate. Now, in that process, lawyers aren't allowed to appear, generally speaking.
0: Right.
1: It's supposed to be low cost. It's supposed to allow the parties to go to a court, tell their story, and have it sorted out by the court, rather than getting tied up with lawyers and legal fees and all of that sort of thing. Having said that, some fences disputes over the years have ended up as big disputes in court and have even gone on appeal, and there's been significant disputes.
0: Wow. That's, which surely all the cost of that would outweigh the cost of the fence.
1: Quite often you'd think so.
0: Yeah, depends what kind of
1: you'd
0: fence, I
1: think
0: guess.
1: So. It does depend on the fence. It depends on the property. Sometimes there are complicating factors involved, like there's not just a fence involved. There might also be issues of boundary, so boundary disputes. There could be encroachments where a building is actually on the neighbour's land when it shouldn't be. There could be issues of retaining walls being built or having to be built, and all of that can come at some expense itself.
0: Is another risk, because I mentioned that idea of, oh, it feels like maybe bringing in a lawyer feels like an escalation, that if the flip side of that is if you kind of ignore it and say, well, this is just not a problem I'm going to engage with, then that can build as well?
1: Well, true. If someone decides this is how I'm going to do it, and I'm going to head down this path, and so if they're not consulting with their neighbour and they haven't reached an agreement, but nonetheless they're wanting to just get on with it the way they want to do it, there can be some legal consequences afterwards, because both parties, both neighbours, say, are entitled to have some input into what is going to happen. That's the process envisaged by the Act of Parliament. So just because you, for instance, have the attitude, well, I'm going to pay for it all and I'm going to have exactly the fence I want and I don't care what the neighbour wants, that's not necessarily the right way to go about it. And it can have some legal consequences. The worst case scenario, you'd end up putting up a fence that suits you but doesn't the neighbour, and you might, in theory, eventually be told by court, take that fence down.
0: Really? Because that I guess that's the other, in that example you mentioned, you know, I'm your neighbour and I say, well, we need a new fence is falling down, is there an argument that, well, if it becomes unsightly or, you know, it could be unsafe if it's, you know, got sharp edges or whatever?
1: Yep.
0: Whether or not that then gives you that kind of opportunity to say, well, I tried, didn't work, I'm going to push ahead, basically.
1: There are some situations where you need to take urgent action, and that would be generally accepted.
0: Yeah.
1: But if we're simply talking about opposing views on what type of fence, how big the fence is, the design, et cetera, and one party just without wanting to be too cute, bulldozes their way through and says, I'm putting up exactly what I want, I'm not going to pay any attention to you, that can backfire. So finding out what the appropriate process is can be perhaps useful in some situations.
0: One person on the text line says, it's sad that we can't work these things out. We've had a couple of fence issues, but we just worked them out between us. We're old, the neighbours are kids, and we've got to give the kids a break. Which just goes to show that people can try and resolve this.
1: It goes to show that many people do, in fact, resolve these issues between themselves, particularly if you've got neighbours that you've been next door to each other for some years. you'd hope that you have a relationship where you can just talk about it sensibly.
0: Mm.
1: Sadly, that's not always the case.
0: Mm. You mentioned that this broader kind of discussion is part of Law Week. What else does Law Week entail?
1: Well, there's a number of events happening during Law Week, and people can find all the details on our website, Legal Services Commission. It gets lawyers involved generally. So it's not a week for saying, aren't lawyers great? It's a week for I guess, telling people how law week and how the law and lawyers can be of assistance to people. I've mentioned the online self-help tool, the Legal Health Check,
0: which is,
1: it's designed to get people thinking about problems in their life that maybe have legal aspects to it. So it includes thinking about getting your affairs in order for thinking about the future and all sorts of other issues. But there are things where lawyers are out there in the community talking to people this week, which is a way to actually get up and close with a real live lawyer without being charged for it. So, for instance, tomorrow some lawyers from Legal Services will be at the Murray Bridge Library for coffee with a Legal Services lawyer.
0: Right.
1: So drop in and have a coffee tomorrow morning between 10 and 11 at the Murray Bridge Library. Have a chat.
0: Mm.
1: You might be able to get some advice on the spot. And similarly, tomorrow afternoon in Whyalla, there's a pop-up information session and a free community barbecue in Whyalla at the Alex Ramsey Community Hub. And so that's most of tomorrow afternoon.
0: So fair to say that it's about trying to get people who may not have had a reason to engage with the legal community to kind of be able to do so without it maybe feeling as formal as it could be.
1: Yeah, and without being overawed by the law or indeed lawyers. There's no reason to be. We're just ordinary folk.
0: Chris, always appreciate you coming in. Thank you so much.
1: Thanks, Nikolai.
0: Chris Stone, a lawyer team leader for the Legal Services Commission. If you do want to find out more about SA Law Week, just do a search online. You'll be able to find out more about some of those events that are taking place. If there's something more that you want to find out. 18 to 4 is the time. You're on Drive on 891 ABC Adelaide. Very soon, I wonder if you know someone that loves South Australian music. Well, you might be just the person the SA Music Hall of Fame is looking for. We'll find out more about that after, appropriately enough, hearing from Ganga Jang.

0: That is Sounds of Then by Ganga Jang, of course, inducted into the SA Music Hall of Fame in 2019. Very soon, how you might be able to help decide who gets inducted next. I just want to share one thought on the text line of what we were talking about before about fence disputes. Deb says, my neighbour took down his back fence to gain access to build his garage. He wasn't even going to tell me until his builder suggested he do so. He promised it would be down for 3 days, and it hasn't been put back for 5 years. It shouldn't cost me to have someone put it back. Why would I have to, should I have to pay a lawyer to get this resolved? And Steve from Grange too saying, yeah, look, another aspect of the challenge of this is subdivisions, when an old home is demolished and two built in its place, because you do sometimes see fences coming down there as well. Keep your texts coming. Indeed, keep them coming for your A, B or C as well. As always, three different options for you. Baby, I Need Your Loving, the Four Tops, option A. Option B is Echo Beach, Martha and the Muffins. And option C is Overkill, Men at Work.
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2: If you're a single man, get a corgi. Women are going to stop and talk to you. My favourite name for a corgi was Cheddar. The owner's last name is Cheesley.
1: 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South Australia and Broken Hill.
0: Well, it is 13 to 4. I know many of you are pretty keen music lovers. Certainly, we talk music on a Thursdays, and I'm always amazed about the knowledge collectively that we all have. Well, if you're particularly strong on your South Australian music knowledge, South Australian Music Hall of Fame may be interested in your assistance. Carol Nellor is from the SA Music Hall of Fame. Carol, thank you so much for talking to us this afternoon.
3: Hi, Nikolai. Thanks for having me.
0: What are you looking for here?
3: We're really looking for anyone who has a broad music knowledge. They don't have to be in the industry. They can be just lovers of music, but with a broader knowledge over a few decades. And we're looking to expand our peer review group. So we want people who are interested in really looking at people who are nominated into the Music Hall of Fame and then using a set criteria, deciding if those people worthy or not worthy in the opinion of that particular peer reviewer.
0: Wow, so you could in your own way contribute to deciding who ends up in the Hall of Fame.
3: Absolutely. I mean, we want a large peer review pool. I mean, in the American Hall of Fame, you know, they have hundreds and hundreds of people that put points of view forward, and they're not all musos and people in the industry. So that's what we're looking to get as well, a really broad set of opinions.
0: I'm sure there must be a great knowledge out there about the history of South Australian music and quite a bit of passion too as well over the years, Carol.
3: Oh, absolutely. I mean, you only have to look at any Facebook group connected with Adelaide bands or South Australian bands, and you see a wealth of opinion, and this person should be inducted and that person shouldn't be inducted. And I thought, well, we all thought on our committee, like, let's actually open this up and say, well, okay, if you've got a point of view, you register your interest, and, you know, if we can get you into the pool, then we'll include you.
0: And if you do go into that pool, what are the kind of responsibilities in terms of, I guess, time and things like that?
3: I think it'll probably be maybe 2 to 3 hours a month. It kind of depends how many nominations come in. I mean, anyone can nominate a person or a band or a venue or in a music identity to be included in the Hall of Fame. And those nominations are then sort of reviewed, and if they meet the criteria, they go out to the peer review pool. But I think 2 or 3 hours a month at max. If it was someone who's really into research and wants to really dig into the nominee to see how they feel about them on top of the information that's given, then it might take a little bit more. But it would be no more than a couple of hours a month, and it wouldn't even be every month.
0: And in terms of, I guess, the knowledge that you'd like to see people have around music, is it the kind of you want people that have been around for a while and have memories of bands over the years, or can younger people get involved as well?
3: Well, we do want people who have knowledge of bands over the years, but they don't have to be only older people. I mean, there are a lot of people who are in their sort of 20s or 30s who have got just as much knowledge of artists from the 60s, 70s and 80s, 90s. So it's really, and even if they haven't got that knowledge, if they're people who are interested in doing some research and seeing what the legacy of, you know, Johnny Mac is or whoever it is that's nominated, then that's great. So it doesn't have to be a certain age, doesn't have to be involved in the industry, just have to have a real passion for South Australian music.
0: Because I'm sure a lot of the history of the SA music world and industry is, you know, kind of recorded or written down in some shape or form, but in the same breath, I'm sure there's a lot of it that really sits in people's memories and may not necessarily be put on the record in other ways.
3: Well, absolutely, and I guess that's why we have a peer review pool, because there are people in the pool who have been in the industry for 30, 40 years, and so they know of that history from their personal experience or what they've seen. But there's also information that's recorded, and of course, with social media and YouTube these days, there's so much out there. The South Australian, Music Museum, they put out a lot of great information. So people can dig in and find further information. But we provide a lot of information. Those people who nominate potential inductees, they provide a lot of information on why that person is worthy in their opinion, and that's what we as a committee pass on to the peer reviewers. So you get quite a bit of insight to start with.
0: And I guess in a way, in its own right, then if someone does make it through the process and is inducted into the Hall of Fame, that kind of becomes part of the history and story in its own right as well.
3: Oh, absolutely. And we as a committee have worked really hard to create a set criterion now, so that people do have to meet a certain level of exception to be included into the Hall of Fame. But it's quite easy for someone on the peer review group to follow through the criteria and then put their own point of view in there and, have a say.
0: Does it mean too that do you feel like there are musicians, artists out there that maybe haven't quite got the recognition that arguably they should deserve, or the kind of prominence that they might deserve?
3: Oh, there's no doubt about that. Again, any Facebook group that's involved with music, you'll see the arguments for and against people who haven't been included and people who have been included. So there's so many other musicians, even that haven't achieved great notoriety but have made a huge impact on the music scene, that maybe aren't as widely known. Now, they weren't on Countdown, but they actually were prominent as a violinist, or, music's not only about rock and roll music. I mean, there's all sorts of music. So that's where this broadening comes.
0: And it must mean an awful lot to those people that do get that kind of nod from the industry. It must be great seeing the reactions of people who do get that kind of recognition.
3: Oh, it's prestigious. It is absolutely prestigious. And that's why we're being very diligent now. And that committee's gone through a bit of an upheaval over the last few years. So the South Australian Music Hall of Fame was started by David Day in 2009. So it's been around for quite some time. But there's always going to be people worthy of induction. But to get to that, we need a peer review pool that can really analyse those nominations.
0: And if people are interested, what should they do, Carol?
3: They can just go to Google or whatever search engine they use and put SA Music Hall of Fame peer review, and they'll go straight to the peer review pool registration of interest form, which is on our Music Hall of Fame website. They can put their details in any time between now and the 31st of May, and then we'll be contacting people during June with more information about what's involved and how we're going to send

0: The winner of your A, B, or C. Thank you for all your votes. Echo Beach, Martha, and the Muffins. Almost time for the news at four. Just quickly, one person on the text line says, soon after I moved into my place, the neighbour at the back of the place replaced our fence without talking to me beforehand. I don't know why he did it, because he replaced it with the same type of old-style, low corrugated iron, but there were gaps underneath it. So if I had pets, little ones, I could get away easily. At least my neighbour didn't ask me to share half the cost, but still, feel like I should have been warned beforehand. It can become a point of tension pretty quickly, can't it? If you've got fence stories you want to share with us, good or bad, 0467 922 891 is the text number. After the news, we'll be talking with SA Water about technology that's in use actually in the Adelaide Zoo in Monado. Could it play a role in our suburban water use as well? We'll talk about that.
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3: ABC News with Sophie Holder. Good afternoon. A suppression has lifted in South Australia's highest court prohibiting publication of the image of Snowtown serial killer James Vlasakis. Eva Blandis has more from court.
4: The state's Court of Appeal today lifted a 25-year-old suppression on Vlasakis' image and description in order to protect his identity after he gave evidence against the two other killers, John Bunting and Robert Wagner. Bunting and Wagner are serving life sentences without the possibility of parole, while Vlasakis was sentenced to life imprisonment with a non-parole period of 26 years. Vlasakis was granted parole last year.

0: but that was later blocked following a review by the Parole Administrative Review Commissioner, Michael David KC. The matter is again before the Court of Appeal after the Parole Board asked for a judicial review of the latter decision.
1: South Australia's Chief Public Health Officer says the state government is putting measures in place to get ahead of a rise in diphtheria cases. Six cases have been reported in South Australia following its spread from the Northern Territory, which has 133 cases and one likely death. Up to five cases have been reported in Queensland and about 79 in Western Australia. SA Chief Public Health Officer Nicola Spurrier says the government is also undertaking contact tracing.
2: So we're putting quite a significant effort into a vaccination program. We're looking at providing boosters to any Aboriginal person in our state if they haven't had a diphtheria booster in the last 5 years.
1: A former Brisbane doctor has been charged with 148 counts of rape and sexual assault following an extensive police investigation that saw 15 patients come forward. Police allege that between the early 2000s to 2015, Stelios Theodoros sexually assaulted 15 women aged in their late teens to 40s during his role as a doctor at a health centre in Tarragindi. Police are urging anyone else with information to come forward while the 74-year-old is due to face court in June. The Tasmanian government has formally apologised for the practice of human specimens being removed from autopsies without the knowledge of families and then given to a museum to be displayed. Adam Holmes reports.
3: Between 1966 and 1991, 177 human remains were stolen from autopsies and given to the R.A. Rodder Museum of Pathology in Hobart without the knowledge or consent of families. The public only became aware of the practice in 2024 as part of an investigation, and about 100 of the remains have been identified. Health Minister Bridget Archer delivered a formal apology in Parliament today.
4: It's important to remember that these were not just body parts. Parts or specimens or human remains. They were people.
3: Family members of some of those identified were present for the apology. Some are calling for further investigations into who knew what and when.
1: Young share market investors are voicing their concerns over the federal government's proposed tax changes. Critics argue targeting capital gains tax, which applies to all investments, including new shares and crypto, limits one of the only wealth growth avenues available for young people. The coalition has promised to reverse Labor's property tax changes if elected. The Chifley Research Centre's Emma Dawson says it's normal for rules to change.
5: GST being introduced 25 years ago was a much bigger disruption to business operations. People got used to it. The idea that I invest in something and the rules are never going to change over my lifetime is fanciful, doesn't happen anywhere in the world.
1: The member for Barker says the decision to cut Channel 10 programs from the Riverland, Mount Gambier and Griffith markets is disappointing. The Wind Network has confirmed it will no longer provide access to Channel 10 from July because of an expiring agreement. Wind says the government is aware of the situation. But Tony Passon says he'll write to the Communications Minister to put pressure on Channel 10 to come to an agreement with Wind.
6: This will be another news service that regional communities will no longer access. I mean, we lost local news when Wind stopped producing it. There is a fewer number of print media.
1: On to South Australia's weather for the day. Isolated showers about the agricultural area, contracting to southern coasts in the evening. Port Lincoln, cloudy 18. Port Pirie, clear 19. Remark, also clear in 19. Mount Gambier, showers 16. Adelaide, partly cloudy, a top of 18. It's currently 16 degrees. Tomorrow, showers easing 20. Thursday, partly cloudy 20. Friday, also partly cloudy 20. ABC News.
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9: Matilda's captain, Sam Kerr, looks like she's going to be going to the US. Maybe the US is growing and can offer more.
10: Well, we've seen it in men's too, haven't we? We saw David Beckham spend time there, Lionel Messi. We've seen some of the biggest names go to the US, and geez, you could only imagine the commercial opportunities. Is sounding a little bit like Liv, isn't it?
7: Drive with Nikolai Bailharts.
9: Well, it is 4:05. Of course, we'll catch up with Soda a bit later on this hour as well.

0: Does it look like Taylor Walker will make a return? In only a couple of days' time, when the Crows take on Hawthorn. Big name in basketball coming back to the NBL after many years in the NBA. Someone who's born and bred and played in the early years here in South Australia. So you'll find out more about that very soon as well. Plenty of other things to talk about this hour too. Snake catcher would have, I think it'd be fair to say, one of those interesting jobs. You know, probably wouldn't have too many boring days in the office. But what happens when there's a false alarm at your workplace when you're a snake catcher? It's actually been happening a bit, which is, I mean, there's a side to this that is quite funny. But would like to hear when there's maybe been a bit of a false alarm at your job where maybe you think, right, I'm going to head out, there's a good job to do here, and then something falls a little bit awry. 1300 222 891 is the phone number. You can text us on 0467 922 891. Later on this hour as well, you might remember hearing, it was something we discussed at the time, another one of these ransomware attacks that affected a number of universities here in, well, not only in South Australia, but around the country when it comes to people's data and personal information being stolen. Well, interestingly, the company that the data was stolen from, in this instance, has agreed to pay the ransom, which, I mean, normally when you hear about this, there's that kind of line of, you know, well, it's almost akin to, we don't negotiate with terrorists. You know, you don't give in and give hackers money because then they think, you beauty, we can do it again. So how was that decision arrived at? And are there arguably cases where you should pay the money that's being demanded of you? Or is really the advice still, no, that's only going to embolden groups like that even more? We'll be talking about that a bit later on this hour as well. But at 7 minutes past four, before we get to all of that, when you think about the water network and who it serves, well, the first thing that probably comes to mind is us as humans, maybe our gardens as well. But the water network serves others as well, including animals at the Adelaide Zoo at Monarto as well. And there's some new tech being used there to try and help with things like water use. David Coombs, the General Manager of Customer Community and Engagement with SA Water. David, good to see you again.
1: Afternoon, Nicola.
0: Like I say, I mean, I think of SA Water customers and I think of me and you, not necessarily of the lemurs and the giraffes at Adelaide Zoo.
1: No, that's right. I mean, SA Water, we're really proud to have had a long-standing relationship with Zoos SA, both at their Adelaide Zoo here in the city, but also at the Monarto Safari Park. And part of that partnership has been, one, the provision of raw water to the Monarto Safari Park for a lot of their newly developed water holes, and that's what's helped to be able to support the elephants that are now located there, and some of the other larger animals like the rhinos that you typically think of. But the water holes also support some of the endangered threatened species of fish. So we've got some small fish that have been introduced up there and are now starting to thrive. So they've got about 1,500 hectares up there at Monarto. It's a huge expanse for those who have been there, which is lots of water pipes running across that area. And so what we've helped also to be able to do is install 17 smart meters, which enable them to be able to look at hourly water use and be able to help for them to be able to optimise where and how they use water, but also to pick up leaks in a network that size, and to be able to pinpoint where they are, repair them so that they're not wasting that precious resource. And they've been able to save around about 100 megalitres of water so far just by, you know, having that information available to them and being able to act on it.
0: This does become obvious as soon as you give it a couple of seconds thought, doesn't it? Of course, they're just reliant, and in some cases, I mean, for some species, arguably are just as reliant, if not more, than us on water for animals that live in it, for example.
1: Yeah, exactly right. And for us, when we're up there, we've also got 11 smart water fountains there now as well. So you'll see as you go throughout the park up at Monarto, those water fountains are available, which certainly in the middle of summer are well received, but they're smart because they have meters in them that we can understand how much water's being put into reusable water bottles that people are taking to the park with them, and it's saving a lot of plastic bottles from ending up in landfill. So that's a really important initiative as well. So smart meters is something that certainly for the zoos is really paying dividends, but a lot of our other business customers are making use of it as well.

0: So, and that can be across wineries, high-rise buildings, all sorts of industrial and commercial applications. And it enables those businesses to be able to get down to about 15-minute increments where their water's being used, importantly, to be able to identify leaks. And we've certainly had a number of customers who have paid for the installation of those pretty quickly. One customer was losing about 1,000 litres a minute going, and quite often it's hidden, and it might be in overflow tanks and the like that are going to sewer. So really, really useful. And, you know, we've got about 100,000 businesses in South Australia that we service. And so a bit of a call out, I guess, today that if businesses are thinking about where they can continue to save money, save water, get in touch with us. There's a lot of information on our website about smart meters, and we can talk to them about the application of those.
1: Is the onus on those businesses, you know, if they want to get them in, they've got to pay for them?
0: Yeah, so there's an upfront cost, and it does vary depending on the size of the meter that needs to be installed. So it can be around that $1,500 mark. Which, you know, is quite an outlay initially, but what we've seen for a number of businesses is the payback is quite quick. Certainly if they find a leak, it's almost immediate. And for those who are able to get a better understanding of where and how water is used in their business, the payback is there.
1: Does it help with the residential network as well?
0: Yeah, so we've deployed a number of meters right across the state in residential applications. We find that the economics probably aren't quite there from a residential
1: like house
0: perspective.
1: To house kind of thing.
0: Yeah.
1: Yeah. Yep.
0: But the cost of those electronic meters is coming down and down. And so we've done quite a bit of research with customers about, from a residential point of view, how they would benefit from it. And it is leak detection, but it's also things like, you know, caring for elderly parents, for example, and being able to access water use information so that you know that, you know, they're showering and they're up and about. So there's a whole range of different benefits and uses, but yeah, we need to see that price point come down a little bit.
1: Does it work on more of the network side of things as well, if you're, because I'm sure that must be one of the ongoing challenges of, if you think, hang on, this seems a bit awry here, why is this much water going to this particular area? Is there a leak or something like that?
0: Yeah, we certainly use that. We've got a smart network in around about 25 different suburbs now, and we're expanding that network. And that includes smart meters, but it's also leak detection. There's sensors in the network. So there's hundreds of those that are connected together, all feeds back to our 24/7 operations control centre here in the city. And what that enables us to do is to be able to identify where there's a problem about to happen. And quite often we can get and repair that before it impacts our customers and community. So we're increasing and expanding that network. So that's helping us to be able to optimise the way that we push water around the network, but also how do we proactively respond to issues to avoid it impacting the broader community.
1: So is that like when you, if there's the kind of early signs that an older pipe network is maybe starting to struggle or starting to show signs of weakness, you can actually pick it up pretty early on in the piece?
0: Yeah, so a lot of these sensors, from a leak detection point of view, they're listening out, and the systems enable us to be able to see which parts of the network the pressure is varying in, or tank levels are lower than what they should be, and enable us to be able to respond to that.
1: On the text line, Greg says, my property had a tiny water leak, but I calculated over a year it'd be over 100 kilolitres. I guess maybe does that go to say, look, even if you've got what seems like a pretty small leak at your place, over time it cumulatively can add up a fair bit?
0: Yeah, every drop certainly adds up. And we find that, you know, both... So around about 60% of water use is outside of the home. Mm-hmm. But even within the home, you can get a leaking toilet where it's running from the cistern down the back of the bowl and you don't really notice it. That can waste up to about 100,000 litres of water a year.
1: 100,000 litres a year?
0: Yeah,
1: wow.
0: So it adds up pretty quickly. So in a network where we've got 27,000 kilometres of pipe network across the state, those leaks can add up, so it's really important that we continue to expand and use smarts in the way that we operate. our business.
1: Quarter past four is the time. You're on Drive on 891 ABC Adelaide. David Coombs with us from SA Water, talking about some of the technology and the way that it can hopefully help conserve water use around the place. There are other technologies that are being used as well, David?
0: Yeah, so we've started a satellite trial, satellite imaging. So that commenced last year and it will run through to 2028. Essentially what that's doing, it's using satellite imagery in areas that are prone to have breaks and leaks, and particularly in the foothills and northeastern suburbs. Mm-hmm. And it's basically looking at ground movement in those areas, and it's helping us to be able to predict where there's going to be likely breaks and leaks. So we're building up our database using AI over that time, and it's actually turning out to be quite a good predictor of where issues might be. And what that helps us to do is to be able to deploy, a leak detection into different parts of the network. And it's also helping us with our planning for how we renew pipework. So that's really, really coming to the fore and increasingly being useful. In that area, we tend to have a lot of ground movement. About 60% of our breaks and leaks are due to ground movement. Mm. And in that area, reactive clay soils in particular.
1: Does that mean too that, because when I hear that, I think, does that mean you can almost get ahead and say, if the technology's saying, look, there's a pretty high chance that something's going to break here, you can maybe get in and put new structure in. I guess it's that balance of like, how early do you intervene because maybe it won't break?
0: Yeah, and that's all part of how do we build up that knowledge base and how do we use AI. But you're exactly right. It is about how do we predict. But then how do we use the information that we've got on that part of the network? And it could be age, it could be previous history of issues, and then the likelihood of there being further issues. And they're the ones that we can get in and intervene and perhaps replace that pipe with something that's a bit newer and less likely to break. So really important technology there. Probably the other thing to mention that we're starting to introduce a bit more is our drones, both in terms of how we use those to check out the condition of our assets, but even things like water quality testing. So we're using drones at the moment where we do about 400,000 water tests each year, and that involves us going out to lots of different water sources to test, and some of that's in rivers and creeks and the like. So we're using drones, particularly in areas that are a bit higher risk to send people into. Mm. We'll send the drones in, they'll send down a little canister, take up a sample of water, and then we'll send that back to our laboratories in the city to be able to test. So we're trying to deploy that smart technology wherever we can. Helps us to do it safely, helps us to do it as cost effectively as we can, and we make use of the technology that's there.
1: And when it comes to the cumulative difference of all these things, I mean, obviously part of it is trying to keep the maintenance bill down as much as you can, but I'm guessing too part of it is about we are a very dry state and a very dry continent that, it does count.
0: Yeah, and even those couple of examples that I gave about the volumes of water that are being saved through use of smart meters, if you get onto our website, there's a number of different case studies there of different types of businesses, and the numbers stack up pretty quickly. So it's a help to us because it's less water that we need to produce for customers to take, but it certainly helps individual bills to be able to keep those as low as they possibly can by just being a bit more aware of where and how water's being used. And that's the smart meters will read back to a portal, and then customers can choose to get alerts by text or by email to let them know that something's a little bit out of whack, and maybe you want to go and have a look and see whether or not you've got a leak.
1: David, thank you as always for your time.
0: Thank you.
1: David Coombe, who's the General Manager of Customer Community and Engagement at SA Water. 19 past four is the time. You're on Drive on 891 ABC Adelaide. This is Dragon, still in love with you.

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0: Well, slowly but surely, it is starting to get a bit cooler. Seasons are turning, maybe some animals becoming a bit less active, but it has been a busy time for snake catchers, including those coming across some very unusual specimens, including a bit of a rise in the amount of rubber snakes that are being reported. And yes, I am somewhat serious about that. Amy Gower is from Snake Catchers Adelaide. Amy, good to talk to you this afternoon.
5: Thanks for having me on.
0: How many rubber snakes have you caught?
5: Just this season alone, just three, which is a lot for, you know, one season.
0: How unusual is it to get those kinds of call-outs?
5: If it's not rubber snakes, it's people mistaking a stick, or we've had garden hoses.
0: Oh, dear. And I'm sure, as always, you'd be turning up. You've got your wits about you. You're thinking, what am I going to come across? And then can you pick it straight away?
5: Generally, yeah. When they tell you they've been staring at it for half an hour and it hasn't moved, you generally know that it's dead or it's not real.
0: Bit of a giveaway. Because I imagine it must be that reaction that a lot of us have is you maybe just catch a glimpse of something and you don't then go in and really closely examine it and you just think, oh, must be a snake, quickly, I'll give the snake catchers a call.
5: Yeah, some people are so frightened of them that the one recently, the guy picked up his rake and he thought it was moving, so he kind of just threw it off to the side. But they were watching it, though, and when I sort of walked up to it, I was like, that doesn't look right.
0: So can you tell straight away, or do some of them look vaguely realistic?
5: Not really. I think once you're sort of looking at, you can definitely tell the difference.
0: I gather, too, that it even got to the point where customers are kind of, that. Well, maybe when they poke the snake or they kind of give it a little bit of a prod, it moves a little bit and they, you know, because they've given it a poke and they think, oh, yeah, there we go, it's absolutely alive.
5: Yeah, I think we realise that, you know, if they're poking it, it's going to look like it's moving.
0: What kind of reaction do you get once they realise it's a rubber snake or a toy snake?
5: A lot of embarrassment. We try and reassure people that, you know, as silly as it is, that, you know, better be safe than sorry. We can only reassure them. If they want to continue to be embarrassed, that's on them, but we try and help them.
0: And, I mean, I guess one of the questions that I'm sure must go over your mind is, well, how do they get there? Is someone kind of having a bit of a prank, kids getting a toy snake and putting it somewhere and then maybe forgetting to tell mum or dad that they've put it there?
5: Yeah. So the one recently, that lady only moved in, and she did find Halloween decorations when she moved in, so that must have been from Halloween.
0: Ah, right. Yeah, and just...
5: And obviously it got buried into the dirt somewhere.
0: Do you have a small sense of relief when you realise it's a rubber snake? Pretty easy catch, I imagine.
5: Yeah, it is exciting getting an actual snake though. But sometimes when you do show up, it's a relief. You're sort of like, okay, then I have to look for something that they're probably not going to find. So
0: yeah, in terms of the real snakes that you have been finding, how busy have you been on that front?
5: It's slowed down heaps now.
0: Yeah.
5: Generally from October through till March, we're pretty flat out. You know, there can be between like 20 to 50 jobs in a day between all of us.
0: Wow, gee, that's a lot. And is that something that's changing over the years or is it pretty steady?
5: It really depends on the weather. You know, this year probably wasn't as busy as the last season. But for some reason it's gone a little bit longer this year than it had the previous year. So we're still seeing a few jobs come in at the moment.
0: Oh, right. Okay. Because I was wondering that. Obviously, that correlation between the weather, you know, it is cooling down, but you know, still getting some, we're still in the 20s, really, for the next couple of days.
5: Yeah. Yeah. So we've only seen red bellies. They prefer a bit cooler weather. Over winter, we get the odd job where, you know, some builders have dug up like a snake that's sort of been ruminating for winter.
0: Just finally, Amy, what happens to the rubber snakes once you catch them? I mean, generally, do people say, "Look, you can keep it," or do they say, "Well, you know, we'll don't worry, we'll hold on to it"?
5: I have one lady; she kept it. I've taken two home. One's in the backyard of my mum's house, and the other one's at the front yard of my house. I'm waiting for someone to call to think there's a snake in my front yard.
0: A very easy and quick to resolve, Amy. Thank you.
5: Yeah.
0: Thank you for talking to us this afternoon.
5: No, that's all right. Thank you.
0: Amy Gower from Snake Catchers Adelaide. So there you go. How about that? I mean, you would feel one of those things, isn't it, where, you know, if you think genuinely there's a snake in your yard and, well, you want to make sure that it's dealt with in the best way possible, quickly call the snake handlers, and then can you imagine that feeling when they say, that's a rubber snake? Yeah, that would be... look, I mean, you'd have to laugh, wouldn't you? That's all you could do. All you could do is laugh, feel a bit of embarrassment, and then probably a little bit of relief as well, I imagine. Maybe it's something that you've experienced. If you've ever come across something like that and thought, oh, my dear, what is this? And then had that moment of relief. Or indeed, maybe it's one of those things that, you know, as part of your work, you've been called out to do a particular job, and when you get there, it turns out to be something quite different. Have a bit of a think about that, because I'd love your experiences on that front. 0467 922 891 1300 222 891. We'll get to news headlines in a moment. After that, we'll be talking sport with Mark Soderstrom. Tex Walker, will he make a comeback for the Crows on Thursday night? We'll be taking a look at that. And as I say, before the news at 5 o'clock, a case where hackers have got in and stolen some data, and a company has paid for that not to be released. Kind of unusual. You tend to hear of, no, we're not going to pay, we're being blackmailed, we're not going to do that. So what does it make sense in this instance? And the way that this is happening, a lot of ransomware, we'll find out more about what that is. But is there an argument that in some cases it's worth paying, or does that just embolden people who are doing the wrong thing? We'll be speaking about that very soon as well. First, though, the latest in news headlines with Sophie Holder. Sophie, good afternoon.
3: Good afternoon, Nikolai. A suppression has lifted in South Australia's highest court, prohibiting publication of the image of Snowtown serial killer James Vlasakis. The state's Court of Appeal today lifted a 25-year-old suppression on Vlasakis' image and description in order to protect his identity after he gave evidence against the two other killers, John Bunting and Robert Wagner. Bunting and Wagner are serving life sentences without the possibility of parole, while Vlasakis was sentenced to life imprisonment with a non-parole period of 26 years. The Bureau of Meteorology executive who oversaw the agency's bungled multi-million dollar website revamp will leave his role. The Bureau says Chief Customer Officer and Group Executive of Businesses Solutions, Peter Stone, has made the decision to retire and will leave by the end of June. And a former Brisbane doctor has been charged with 148 counts of rape and sexual assault following an extensive police investigation that saw 15 patients come forward. Police allege that between the early 2000s to 2015, Stelios Theodoros sexually assaulted 15 women aged in their late teens to 40s during his role as a doctor at a health centre in Tarragindi. The 74-year-old is due to face court in June. There'll be more news at 5.
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0: Dorian Sados from the Australian Traffic Network. Dorian, good afternoon.
6: Good afternoon, Nikolai. A large pile of rocks have fallen off a truck in Para Hills on Bridge Road out front of the Oval. Watch out for that one. A breakdown in Plimpton Anzac Highway at Marion Road. Major crash in Brahma Lodge on Main North Road at Harrow Road. Separate one in Woodville Park on Kilkenny Road near Port Road. Burst water main Trinity Gardens on Port Rush Road at McGill Road. Plenty of roadworks out there, including Paraka Main North Road near Montague Road, 40 Citybound. The same in Mawson Lakes, Port Wakefield Road near Globe Derby Drive. Just be sure to check your speed. Anzac Highway, Keswick and Carolta Park.
0: Thank you so much, Dorian Tosato from the Australian Traffic Network. 28 to 5 is the time. Let's head to the Bureau of Meteorology. Michael Efron is senior forecaster on duty. Michael, good afternoon to you.
7: Good afternoon, Nikolai.
0: There's been a little bit of rain about. Did anybody end up with much?
7: Yeah, so generally light falls with these showers that developed following the passage of a cold front. So we haven't seen more than 3.4 millimetres, so generally light falls, and that was around the Adelaide region into the hills and also through the lower southeast as well.
0: Is there any more on the way?
7: Yeah, so looking ahead into Wednesday, we are going to see that southwesterly flow continuing during the morning, and so there will be some shower activity around across the lower Eyre Peninsula, Kangaroo Island, also into the southeast, as well as the Adelaide metro area and the hills. So we are looking at just a millimetre or two out of that. Elsewhere, dry and settled conditions. In terms of temperatures, Adelaide dropping to 13 degrees, then a top of 20. We'll see any shower activity mainly in the morning, so it should clear up as we push into Wednesday afternoon. But beyond that, we are going to see conditions becoming really settled as we push into Thursday as that high moves to our east. So a cool start Thursday morning, Adelaide down to 10 degrees. Elsewhere, temperatures typically between about 7 and 9 degrees. But after that, it does look really settled with partly cloudy skies, light winds as well. On Friday, not too much change. We are going to see that high just moving slowly east. So we'll see winds tending light northeasterly, settled conditions once again. Adelaide, a low of 11, then a top of 20 degrees. And then looking further ahead into the weekend, we do start to see some mid-level cloud developing over the northwest of the state and also over the west coast. And so there will be some shower activity developing there through the latter part of Saturday, but elsewhere staying dry and settled. Adelaide looking at a low of 12, a top of 19 degrees. Then looking into Sunday, we do see that cloud cover and associated shower activity moving further east. And so a bit more cloud around. But in terms of rainfall totals, not looking at anything significant on the Sunday. And in terms of temperatures, not too much change. So Adelaide expecting a shower or two, most likely later in the day, a low of 10, a top of 19 degrees. And then into early next week, we do see southerly winds developing. And so that will drop temperatures slightly, seeing a few showers mainly in the south with temperatures around 18 or 19 degrees.
0: Okay, so it sounds then like once we get through tomorrow, as you mentioned, at least for a couple of days, Thursday, Friday, pretty dry?
7: That's right. With that high just moving to our east, we do see really settled conditions. And also, as a result, clear skies, light winds, it does mean colder mornings developing. So just be aware, Thursday morning, Friday morning, and even Saturday morning, looking a little bit chilly out there. And so for Saturday, the bulk of the day is pretty dry, apart from western and northwestern parts where we do see that isolated shower activity developing, mainly later in the day.
0: Michael, thank you so much.
7: Thanks, Nikolai.
0: Michael Efron, Senior Forecaster on duty at the Bureau of Meteorology. It's 24 to 5.
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0: And it is time to talk sport with Mark Soderstrom from Channel 7 Sport. But actually, Soda, before we get onto that, we were just hearing from one Adelaide snake catcher who so far has had three instances of getting the call out to pick up a snake, only to realise that it was a rubber snake, a toy snake, which must be... I mean, I'd breathe a sigh of relief, but she said, oh, it's a bit boring when you get a toy one instead of a real one.
12: Well, is a call-out fee still a full tote odds when it's not a real snake?
0: That's true. You have to negotiate, I'm sure. Yeah.
12: You can keep the snake. Yeah.
0: Did you ever have those kind of false alarm stories?
12: Well, mate, many years ago when I was in the fire brigade, I haven't been in there for about 10 years, but when I used to work at the fire brigade, in the early days, I was stationed out north. And I can remember we used to get these regular calls from one particular guy. And the first time that we turned up, they said a 000 call, it was a fire. We got there. And because I was a young buck, they go in, you can handle on your own. I'm going, what do you mean? They clearly knew what was going on. And I went in there and he was quite a large unit. And he was sitting in his lounge chair and he dropped his remote control and couldn't reach it because he was such a big unit. And he said, lad, can you pick up that remote control and hand it to me? I didn't change the channel and went, thanks. Now, this used to happen regularly when if he dropped his remote.
0: Oh,
12: he couldn't
0: no.
12: get it himself. So he'd just ring and say it was a fire, and you had to turn up in case it was.
0: Oh, because...
12: True story.
0: The 99 times he says it's not a fire, and the 100th time it is.
12: Mate, he was the big boy crying wolf from that chair. Don't you worry about that. But, and you know, I reckon once every few weeks we get another call, and you'd see his address and go, right, well, we'd go around, and there'd be the old remote on the ground, and you just couldn't reach it.
0: There you go. Just take the sedan over or whatever. You know, don't need the fire truck.
12: Mate, it's crazy stuff.
0: Well, look, in terms of being able to work or not being able to work, Taylor Walker, of course, has only got a couple of days to figure out because the Crows are playing Hawthorn on Thursday night. Looking less likely to return?
12: Yeah, look, the big roll of the dice here, Nicholas, is there's a bye the week after. So, you know, do you risk them? And it's Hawthorn in Tassie on a Thursday night. I mean, it's a big, big game. It'd be a great scalp to get. But, yeah, look, Tex would be an outside chance at this point. I don't think they've ruled him out definitely yet. Riley Philpott with that back issue, he missed the Kangaroos game, so he'd be hopeful. Cal Archie, who was the big boom recruit, obviously had that hamstring he did in the pre-season State of Origin game, then did again a few weeks later. So hoping that he'll be all right. Isaac Cumming, though, he seems to have a bit of a hamstring concern from the weekend, so he could miss a little bit. So I would think with that by looming, it makes the decisions a little easier not to roll the dice on too many of the boys there.
0: And look, there were some comments from Tex that I thought, you know, I mean, because it kind of shows that leadership role and that seniority, where apparently he spoke with the club at the start of the year and said, look, if I don't get picked this week or that week, I understand that if someone else is in front of me in the line, fair enough, which is pretty selfless.
12: Well, it is. And look, he's not a young bloke anymore, Nicolai. And I think having him around the club, you know, it has a huge amount of importance along with him obviously playing. The one thing, and you would have seen this yourself being a Crows man, geez, he's played some good footy. You know, and he's probably the best field kick in the competition on either side of his body, you would think, or he's certainly in the conversation. So he's not filling spaces. He's actually playing some really, really good footy. And then you add that seniority and the leadership to that, he is still a very, very important package for them. So, but he's also realistic, and you know, if body wise or there's other opportunities for other people there, and you know, he might have to sit out a game. I think he seems to be pretty comfortable, but certainly handling it in a very mature way.
0: And speaking of mature, and I do mean that in a respectful way, Scott Pendlebury, but he's looks like he's going to get there. He's going to be the highest or longest playing athlete, 433 AFL games within reach.
12: Yeah, he'll get that this week when he takes on West Coast at the MCG. That's fallen nicely, hasn't it? You would think, well, that's a game they'll win, it'll be the MCG. But they've manufactured that he could play that game. So he sat out against the Hawks, sat out against Sydney last week. 38 years young, 433rd game, so he'll surpass Boomer Harvey this weekend. He said he's not sure around 2027 and what he's going to do, but gee, still, like we're talking about Tex, I mean, Pendlebury still played some pretty decent football, and you'd have to look at it, and geez, you would have thought at 38, they're long past playing, but those guys, you know, defying father time and still contributing. So as long as they're doing that, but it'll be a great, great moment on the weekend. 433 games is phenomenal.
0: And you think too, that question around does he continue on? I mean, obviously that'll probably be decided at the end of the season, but I'd argue that there's a role for players like that that, you know, are maybe not going to be the elite athletes they once were, but there's still a lot of other stuff they can offer, particularly to younger players.
12: Absolutely, and I think that could be on field in some capacity. You know, you can still fit them on your list, like we said with Tex, you know, and if they only play X amount of games, or you know, you retain them at the club in some other capacity because there'd be enormous value from guys like Tex and Pendlebury. So it'd be interesting. Geez, if he went on again next year, it'd be pretty remarkable. I think, heading into 39, 40 age, that's amazing.
0: Yeah, it does actually feel, and this was unintentional, sort of, but a bit of a trend this afternoon between, and again, not disparaging their age, but it's obviously a factor for Tex, it's a factor for Scott Pendlebury, and Joe Ingles is coming back. They're, of course, played in the NBA for many, many years, but born and raised here in South Australia.
12: Yeah, well, there you go. That's from a 38-year-old to another 38-year-old. Yeah. You're right. So he's had those, what, 12 years or so in the NBA at Utah, Minnesota. He's in Orlando, Milwaukee as well. So he's had a bit of a crack everywhere. 800-plus games, been to 5 Olympics, won a bronze medal. I mean, he's been probably one of Australia's best basketballing exports. You know, when you look at some of the others, Luke Longley and Andrew Bogut and them, they're all in that mix there, no doubt about it. So he's going to come back. He signed 2 years to play at Melbourne United. Obviously, he played some, you know, great basketball, won a championship with the Dragons, who are now gone from Melbourne. But look, it's great to have someone of that calibre back playing in the NBL. And then when you throw him in, you know, you're watching Bryce Cotton do his thing and all these other stars, Kendrick Davis, it's shown it's a very, very healthy competition.
0: I wonder, I wish I could be in that, presumably that meeting room somewhere in Adelaide at Adelaide 36's headquarters where his name was up on a whiteboard. That must have at least had a chat to him.
12: Well, you would have thought, given where he's from here and that as well. And his name was thrown around, you know, in the last month or so, and clearly they would have loved to have him involved. But look, I don't know what the background scenario was with that, but as quickly as his name came up, it was also pretty quickly shot down in that he's going to end up playing somewhere else, and you know, likely in Melbourne. So look, Adelaide would have loved to entertain the idea, but I'm not sure whether it was ever a realistic option.
0: Yeah, indeed. Now, just finally, we touch on the MotoGP. I guess this is of more pertinent interest to us in Adelaide, but a pretty scary crash has occurred at the Catalan Grand Prix.
12: Yeah, a bit going on in Barcelona there. Fabio Di Giannantonio, that's something along those lines. He's won, but what had actually happened earlier in the race was, I think it was on lap 12, Johann Zarco got his foot caught in between the back wheel and the seat of another bike after there was some pretty nasty stuff, and they're going at a decent speed. So Pedro Acosta, I think he lost the electronics on his bike. He put the hand up to say, look, I'm in a bit of trouble here. Alex Marquez ran straight into him, and then that's had a bit of a domino effect. And Big Fabio, who's ended up winning, he's, as this is all going on, he's ridden through, and all this debris come up and smacked into him. So it was a bit of mayhem. They obviously had to stop a couple of times as they sorted everything out, but he was able to get through it. But it would have been absolute mayhem. But you make a good point, because that's going to be what we'll be watching here in the not-too-distant future. So I think there'll be a lot more interest for, you know, you're probably, you know, your bystander-type MotoGP watcher, because we're going to get the chance to see them, you know, in the flesh on the streets here in Adelaide in a city circuit, which will be phenomenal. So I think a lot more interest will be taken at MotoGP level for the rest of this season too by everyone over here.
0: Soda, thank you so much.
12: Good on you, mate. Have a great night. See ya.
0: Mark Soderstrom from Channel 7 Sport. Quarter to five is the time. You're on Drive on 891 ABC Adelaide. Just a traffic reminder that there is a burst water main on Portrush Road near McGill Road, Trinity Gardens, that is slowing southbound. So avoid that area if you can, if you're out and about on the roads. 14 to five is the time. We'll be talking ransoms and hackers. Should you pay them? Well, let's find out more about that after we hear from the models.

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4: Live across Adelaide, South Australia and Broken Hill, this is Statewide Drive with Nikolai Bailharts.
2: You might remember, wasn't that long ago, a range of university students were worried that their details had been stolen by hackers through one of the platforms that is used at a number of universities here in South Australia, well, and across the world, the Canvas platform. Well, now appears that the company has paid the ransom that the hackers were asking for to try and ensure that people's details are not released. So, how unusual is that? Vanessa Teague is CEO of Thinking Cybersecurity, adjunct professor in the Research School of Computer Science at UNSW. Vanessa, thank you so much for your time this afternoon.
5: Hi, Nicolai.
2: How unusual is it to pay hackers in a situation like this?
5: So this is a good question. We don't know very much. What we do know, there's a great article in IT News by Juha Saarinen in which he describes a Freedom of Information request to the Homeland Affairs Department. And he says 75 Australian businesses have notified the government in the last 8 months that they paid some ransomware.
2: Okay.
5: There's also another 19 companies that run some kind of critical infrastructure that have also notified the government that they have paid. So that gives us a bit of an idea of how common it is.
2: Because the line that, and maybe it's a bit of a cliche, but the line that you kind of get here associated with things like this, we don't negotiate with terrorists, you know, that idea of if you engage or if you pay, then maybe you embolden these groups.
5: Yes. If you pay them, then you're funding the next attack. Yes. Mm. So it's pretty disgusting, in case that wasn't clear. It's pretty disgusting what a large fraction of large companies are actively supporting this kind of cybercrime.
2: How much money would they have got?
5: It doesn't say. So okay. I don't know. But presumably enough to, up their tools and increase the effectiveness of their next attack.
2: Mm. In this case that we're hearing about, do we have an idea of how sensitive the data is that the hackers got access to?
5: So Canvas has been more transparent than most. But we're not sure. So what I read are that they're acknowledging that the attackers got quite a lot of information that you wouldn't necessarily regard as all that sensitive, like email addresses and school ID numbers and enrollments and stuff.
2: Mm-hmm.
5: They're saying something like, there is no evidence at present that the attackers accessed identity documentation and other more sensitive stuff.
2: Right. But we're not clear. I guess there's a fair bit of stuff in this world more generally that we just don't know.
5: Yes.
2: Yeah, okay. In terms of the way that these attacks take place, can you tell us a bit more about the idea of ransomware? It feels like it's occurring more.
5: Yeah, it's changed, interestingly, in the last few years. So if you go back maybe five or 10 years, the standard ransomware thing would be that attackers would break into a system and encrypt or block access to the data. And then the ransom demand would be, you know, give us some money and we'll give you back access to your data.
2: Right.
5: And more recently, companies have got better at defending against that, because if you've got a good recent backup of your data that the attackers didn't access, then you don't need to pay the ransom. You've still got your data.
2: Gotcha.
5: So that form of ransomware is less common. But the crucial thing about that form of ransomware is you know when the attackers have done their side of the bargain, right? Because you know when you've got the decryption key and you've decrypted your data and got it back, that they've held up their end of the bargain. The more recent, I guess, evolution of the attack is they steal the data, expose the data and embarrass the company, right? And then the demand is, give us money or we will embarrass you by publishing the data or sending evidence that we've broken into your system to your users or your investors or whatever.
2: Okay, so it kind of goes to the reputational side of things as well then.
5: Yes, or yeah. Potentially actual attacks on the identity fraud or whatever. So now the demand is, you know, give us money and we promise with our hands on our hearts that we are going to delete the data. But now we have a much bigger problem because you can't tell whether the attacker's deleted the data or not. So the Canvas press release has all this baloney about, they saw a shred log or something. But the truth is that there's no way that you can tell whether a band of criminals that had access to your data has deleted their only copy of the data.
2: Yeah, I was wondering that because I can imagine if these groups are not exactly law-abiding in the first place,

0: failure from their shareholders, from the people who, from their future potential customers, from their current customers, from the people who are actually involved in the data breach, which are not necessarily their customers, remember, because, for example, in a system like Canvas, it's the students whose data is in the data breach. They're not the people who made the decision to buy the software in the first place.
1: And is it the case that it is mostly large businesses that are being targeted when it comes to things like ransomware, or can it affect individuals? Could it be, my computer or your computer?
0: Could be anything. The only reason that we know is that Australia has disclosure rules for if a large corporation with a turnover, I think it's about $3 million or something, there's some kind of threshold where if you're a corporation with turnover over a certain size and you pay a ransomware payment, you have to notify the government. You don't have to notify any of the affected people, but you have to notify the government. And so we have a Freedom of Information request about how often that happens. That's where the 75 comes from. But of course, it can happen to much smaller organisations as well.
1: So are there other things that companies or organizations you think should do in response, rather than paying the ransom?
0: Yes, I think they should tell the affected people. It's not very, doesn't sound very nice, but I think that's the only honest thing to do. And I mean, Canvas is a bit of an unusual case because it's paying the ransom and telling the affected people. But my question is, of the other 75, we know they exist, we don't know who they are. One would have to assume that some number of them paid the ransom and then didn't tell any of the affected people, because I don't remember hearing 75 news stories about 75 large companies that were subject to ransomware in Australia in the last 8 months. And if you think about the implications of that, they've rewarded the criminals, and possibly at least some of them have failed to notify the people who were part of the data breach. I think that's just disgraceful.
1: Vanessa, really appreciate your time this afternoon. Thank you so much.
0: Good talking to you, Nikolai.
1: Thank you. Vanessa Teague, who's the CEO of Thinking Cybersecurity, adjunct professor in the Research School of Computer Science at UNSW as well. That is an intriguing detail, isn't it? That it's happened a bit. It's happened to 75 companies, but some of them have not said, hey, this happened. At a very personal level, I'd like to know if my data had been shared. And I've had some of those emails in the past from companies where there have been very public breaches of data, but maybe there are others that I'm not aware of that I have been affected by, or could be potentially affected by. Interesting. Now, it's almost time for the news at 5 o'clock. After that, will a $10 million upgrade to SA Power Networks infrastructure make power more reliable, particularly on the York Peninsula? You'll recall hearing a number of stories of prolonged power outages. SA Power Networks thinks it may have come up with at least a partial solution to that. And you may have heard too about diphtheria spreading across a number of states.
2: Doing some gardening.
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5: ABC News with Sophie Holder. Good afternoon. A suppression has lifted in South Australia's highest court, prohibiting publication of the image of Snowtown serial killer James Vlasakis. Eva Blandis has more from court.
6: The state's Court of Appeal today lifted a 25-year-old suppression on Vlasakis' image and description in order to protect his identity after he gave evidence against the two other killers, John Bunting and Robert Wagner. Bunting and Wagner are serving life sentences without the possibility of parole, while Vlasakis was sentenced to life imprisonment with a non-parole period of 26 years. Vlasakis was granted parole last year, but that was later blocked following a review by the Parole Administrative Review Commissioner, Michael David KC. The matter is again before the Court of Appeal after the Parole Board asked for a judicial review of the latter decision.
5: A plan to upgrade Australia's fleet of Collins-class submarines will be scaled back. Defence correspondent Tom Lowry has more.
7: Australia's fleet of six diesel-electric submarines is ageing, with the first due to enter retirement this year. $11 billion is being spent upgrading the fleet to ensure it lasts into the 2040s, where it will supplement the arrival of nuclear-powered submarines. But the government has scaled back an earlier plan to replace the diesel-electric engines and generators in each submarine. Instead, it says it will assess each of the six submarines based on their needs, noting some will require much more work than others. HMAS Farnscombe, which is 28 years old, will be the first to undergo the upgrades this year.
5: The Bureau of Meteorology executive who oversaw the agency's bungled multi-million dollar website revamp will leave his role. The Bureau says Chief Customer Officer and Group Executive of Business Solutions, Peter Stone, has made the decision to retire and will leave by the end of June. During his tenure, the BOM launched its new website to widespread criticism for its cost, which blew out to almost $100 million after an original claim it cost just over $4 million, as well as its design, which some users found difficult to read and navigate. A Queensland police operation has seen a former Brisbane doctor charged with nearly 150 counts.

0: Doris assaulted the women between the early 2000s to 2015 while he was working as a doctor. Police say the women were aged in their late teens to 40s at the time. He's expected to appear in Brisbane Magistrates Court on June 23rd.
1: The federal government has handed down its response to the interim report of the Royal Commission into Anti-Semitism and Social Cohesion following the Bondi terrorist attack. Political reporter Samantha Dick has more.
2: Last month, the interim report made 14 recommendations, including 5 which remained confidential, aimed at improving Australia's counter-terrorism capabilities. The federal government accepted all of those related to the Commonwealth and has now tabled its response in Parliament. It says the government will deliver clearer national crisis coordination and improved information sharing across jurisdictions and agencies. Labor says Australians rightly expect leadership from a government that is united in its commitment to call out anti-Semitism.
1: Heading overseas, the World Health Organization says the more it investigates the Ebola outbreak in the east of the Democratic

0: Isolated showers about the agricultural area, contracting to southern coasts in the evening. Port Lincoln, cloudy 18. Port Pirie, clear 19. Remark, also clear in 19. Mount Gambier, showers 16. Adelaide, partly cloudy, a top of 18. It's currently 15 degrees. Tomorrow, showers easing 20. Thursday, partly cloudy 20. This is ABC News.
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2: Good afternoon, Doreen Tassato from ATN with Adelaide's latest traffic. A pile of rocks have fallen off a truck in Parry Hills on Bridge Road out front of the Oval, so watch out for that if you're heading through. A breakdown Plimpton-Anzac Highway at Marion Road is causing heavy delays affecting inbound there. Also a crash in Cheltenham, Cheltenham Parade at the rail line, Kensington Port Rush Road at Kensington Road, Woodville Park on Kilkenny Road near Port Road, and a major one at Bramah Lodge Main North Road at Harrow Road. Burst Ward Main atop this off Trinity Gardens Port Rush Road at McGill Road, and just be sure to check your speed. B2 Blacks, Regulus Plains and Morford Road, Warradale.
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4: Well, it is 5 past 5. Thanks for your company this hour of the program. Very soon you'll find out about the upgrade plan that's being put in place to try and make sure that the power stays on particularly across the York Peninsula, but in other parts of the state as well. But there are many other things to talk about before 5:30 as well. You may have heard some pretty serious concern about how much diphtheria is spreading at the moment. There are now a number of cases in South Australia that's now gone across the Northern Territory, Queensland and SA. So what do you need to know about that? Because understandably, when you hear reports about that, you have a level of concern for anybody who's feeling unwell. But just how quickly does it spread? How contagious is it? And what can you do to try and protect yourself? We'll find out about that. And look, it sounds very futuristic, but it is becoming more common and arguably easier to do. 3D printing your own guns or firearms. Now, a number of years ago, South Australia police were detecting just a few of these a year. Last year, it went up to 19, which may still sound like a relatively small figure. But one of the big problems is, well, that's the ones that have been found. What about those that haven't? So we'll look at that this afternoon as well.
3: Live at 5 with Nicolai Bailhards.
4: As I say, though, for some time now, power outages on the York Peninsula have been a real problem for local residents and businesses. Well, it's hoped that there can be some improvement there. SA Power Networks has announced a $10 million project for, amongst other things, new insulators. This, of course, comes after outages that businesses say cost them significantly when it comes to things like lost trade and lost stock that couldn't be saved when power was lost. Cecilia Schutz is External Affairs Manager with SA Power Networks. Cecilia, thank you for your time this afternoon.
5: Thank you, Nicolai.
4: For people that aren't familiar, can you recap how much of a challenge this issue has been around insulators? What's led to this point?
5: Yeah, look, I mean, insulator pollution, it's really a weather-driven system-wide reliability issue. It really sort of emerged in the summer of 2025 and 2026 as a significant reliability challenge. I mean, when I last came on and spoke at length about insulator pollution, we were really in the throes of a major operational response throughout summer. You know, we did a lot of community engagement throughout that time. People were justifiably really frustrated and upset. And we made a commitment at that point in time that we would turn our focus to long-term remediation to ensure that those regions that were impacted had vastly better reliability for subsequent summers. So that is what this announcement really is. It's a commitment of a $10 million investment into a program of work to address insulator pollution in the long term. It's one of the biggest workforce mobilisations we as an organisation will have ever had. It's about 25,000 hours of work. So that's 50 crews rotating on and off for around 6 months. And it's really primarily focused on around 10,000 of the most impacted insulators across about 33 lines on our network. As you mentioned, primarily that's focused on the York Peninsula, but there is also work focused on the Eyre Peninsula, the South East and Kangaroo Island as well.
4: And in terms of those 10,000 insulators that are going to be replaced, is it a matter of taking the old ones off and putting new for old in there, or is there a different kind of technology that's going to replace the older insulators?
5: Yeah, so there's a different kind. And I mean, a big part of the

0: The investigatory work that we had to do was understanding in quite forensic detail why some of the existing insulators were, you know, their performance was degrading. So what we, of these 10,000 insulators, a large substantial amount of those will be replaced with silicon insulators. And for some of the insulators in really high risk, high impacted areas, they'll actually be, there'll be kind of full pole top rebuilds where we'll be replacing the current polymer insulators with bigger, more robust, high spec insulator pollution resistant insulators. Along with that work, we also, as we discussed broadly with the community over summer, we're going to be coating some insulators, around 2,000 insulators, with silicon. That's going to be done by helicopter. Now, the benefit of that is that there are a lot of insulators out there of this 10,000 that they're actually earmarked for replacement as part of broader network rebuild in the coming decade. So we want to be efficient and make sure that if we can prolong the life of those assets for 3 to 5 years, which is what that silicon coating can do, we can avoid having to replace them twice, essentially.
1: And what does the silicon coating or the silicon insulators allow that isn't in place that actually kind of stop the dust from collecting?
0: I couldn't tell you in technical detail, but I know that the polymer insulators that we have on the network now that have been, the problem, really they were installed, 10 to 15 years ago to deal with lightning impact of traditional porcelain insulators. Now, they were very effective in terms of, lowering lightning impacts, but the insulator pollution has been a real problem for those types of insulators. It's really degraded their performance, and so the insulators that we're upgrading to will be silicon ones, and we are very confident, and it has been tested, that they will be far more resilient to this type of climatic condition.
1: I mean, 10,000 kind of sounds like a lot, but can you give us some sense of context here? If you're looking at the York Peninsula overall, what kind of percentage are going to be replaced or have that coating put on them?
0: I believe around 60 or 70% of the 10,000 are on the York Peninsula, but I'd have to come back and give you some more detail on that one because I'd want to make sure that I give you the right numbers.
1: And in terms of the costs of the upgrade, that $10 million, where does that come from?
0: Yeah, so a lot of that is for the replacement of the insulators that I've just discussed. A smaller component of that that $10 million is the silicon coating that we'll be doing by helicopter. But also we are already in the process of installing around 50 what we call high voltage smart automation switches. Now, what they essentially do is when you have impacts on the network, they can automatically isolate the fault to a smaller number of customers so that while you are undertaking work to restore, you have essentially less customer impact than what you would otherwise have.
1: Will customers' bills increase to recoup that cost, that $10 million?
0: No. So this $10 million is really, and I mentioned this over summer, is us, we've had to look at reprioritising some of our capital budget for the coming 5 years. So every 5 years, we go out to the community, we consult on the investment level that they are happy to support through their bills, and we have to go to the Australian Energy Regulator for approval on that capital investment. Now, we only do that every 5 years, and if we need to inject money into this type of critical priority, we have to find that money through a reprioritisation. So we've had to, part of this work has really been looking across the state at the level of priority on other business as usual works and deciding how critical they are in comparison to this. And so that's how we found this funding.
1: I guess the big question is, how confident are you that it'll work?
0: We are cautiously confident. I mean, this issue has been our biggest operational priority over summer, and we'll be delivering these works for this year. We are cautiously confident that the reliability experience in the regions will be vastly better in the coming summer. It's not to say that there will not be isolated insulator pollution impacts from time to time.

0: time. But we think that the customer experience in those regions this summer is going to be abundantly better than what it was last summer.
1: Cecilia, stay with us if you can. Cecilia Schutz from SA Power Networks. 14 past five is the time. Tom Venning is the member for Grey. Obviously covers a lot of the state geographically, including areas like the York Peninsula. Tom Venning, what do you make of this news?
2: Nicola, great to be with you. Now, this is a positive first step for a set of the 33 kV lines on the York Peninsula and parts of the EP in the mid-north, some of the areas that I cover. So I think I've spoken with Cecilia and I'm confident that they are on track to resolve the majority of the issues on that 33 kV line. I do want to cast everyone's mind back to January and February of this year. It was a very frustrating period for our small businesses, our farmers. You know, having multiple power outages throughout the week is not acceptable, and they've acknowledged that and they've put together a program of work to address that. So that is a positive step in my mind. But I think importantly, particularly for the customers of York Peninsula, we still have some risk at the substation at South Hummocks. It is one of the oldest substations in South Australia. It is dated, it needs to be replaced. And of course, that's part of the Electranet network. So that's certainly where my advocacy is going now, to get that replaced or indeed upgraded.
1: Tom Venning, thank you. Cecilia Schutz, if we can return to you on that point, as Tom Venning mentioned, that that substation concern is around, it's Electranet's responsibility, not yours. But is that an area of concern when it comes to that idea of maintaining reliability?
0: Look, there's no doubt that insulator pollution had evident impact on both the transmission, Electranet's transmission network and SA Power Network's distribution network. And I mean, really, understandably, customers don't differentiate between the two. They just experience that as an outage. Tom's just mentioned, the Hummocks substation is an Electranet asset. As far as I know, Electranet goes through a very similar process to what SA Power Networks does in terms of having to go out to the community, propose investment in certain, you know, asset upgrades and other, and then take a proposal to the regulator. And look, you would need to speak to Electranet about whether that is forming part of their engagement and their process with the regulator.
1: Cecilia Schutz, thank you for your time this afternoon. External Affairs Manager at SA Power Networks. And to Tom Venning, the member for Grey. We've been talking primarily about the York Peninsula, but as Cecilia Schutz mentioned, there are a number of other areas in regional South Australia that will have at least some works undertaken, including Kangaroo Island. Michael Pengelly, of course, is the Mayor of KI. Mayor, thank you for your time this afternoon. Sorry, Mayor, we're just going to get you on the phone. We can't hear you at the moment. I think we've got you now there. Sorry, Michael, we've got you now.
3: Yeah, no, I'm here.
1: Excellent. Sure. What do you make of this news? Is this something that will make a difference to people on KI?
3: Oh, absolutely. I think the grumble meter will wind down quite quickly. Look, we're a high-energy maritime climate over here, and the amount of salt that comes in on the southerlies in summer, dust, etc., we've had frequent blackouts, which has made a fair few people very cranky from time to time. So I'm really pleased to hear what Cecilia had to say about all of this. And Tom's sort of picked up on York Peninsula. Well, it hits us before it hits York Peninsula. So it's really good. It's a step in the right direction. And I'm sure that people will be happy on the island when their power doesn't drop out regularly over summer.
1: Is there, a different number of layers that this works on? Like you say, kind of if you're just a resident, it can be annoying, but it can get more serious than that as well. You know, we've heard of cases of, you know, hospitality businesses, for example, losing stock, you know, if power goes out for long enough.
3: Oh, absolutely. It's not only that, it's also people that are shearing. There's no power in the shearing sheds. So, you know, that pulls up shearing for several hours at busy times. It impacts everybody. Airbnbs, visitors come that are used to having power 24 hours a day uninterrupted. So it is a nuisance. But spending this money, doing all this high-tech stuff, spraying silicon on, changing over insulators is all necessary maintenance. So it's good news for KI, and hopefully it will put a halt to a lot of the breakdowns.
1: Michael Pengelly, thank you for your time this afternoon as well.
3: Thank you.
1: The Mayor of Kangaroo Island, 19 past five the time.
4: Breakfast with Sonia and Jules.
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7: 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It was good. Had a cool name. It was called

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6: And I would love your thoughts on that news. As we heard, cautiously optimistic that power outages on places like the York Peninsula, cautiously confident, I think were the words that we used, that that will become much less of an issue now that this $10 million worth of upgrades has come through. I must say, bit of scepticism on the text line. Brian says $10 million is a band-aid measure. It's delaying the renewal of transmission lines. And Richard says this has only come about because of a failure to adequately maintain the power infrastructure in the first point. And Steve at Port Augusta says we need to be careful when you say silicon versus silicone, that silicone is what is going to be used here, not silicon. 1300 222 891 is the phone number. Always love to hear from you on those important points. Now, the Federal Health Minister, Mark Butler, has expressed serious concern as one of the worst diphtheria outbreaks has now spread beyond the Northern Territory into South Australia, but also WA and Queensland. So what do you need to know? What level of concern do we need to have around this situation? Dr. Rod Pearce is Chair of the Immunisation Coalition, GP as well. Rod Pearce, thank you for your time.
7: Yeah, thank you.
6: What do we know about the cases in South Australia?
7: Well, we often get a crossover in Northern South Australia, and we've had that with meningitis, Men B, a while ago. So there tends to be a cohort in the middle of Australia, which is Northern Territory, Western Australia and South Australia sometimes, not always in Indigenous communities, but we get a crossover, and so infectious disease is often spread, I guess, because people in the country sort of mix and match, and unfortunately that's what happens with infectious diseases. So moving down from Northern Territory, Western Australia to South Australia is reasonably common spread, but if it is spreading and it's a totally preventable disease, it's something we shouldn't be getting. So it makes us concerned that people aren't being vaccinated, and the reason they're getting sick is because we're missing basic vaccinations. That's probably the biggest concern.
6: How serious can diphtheria be?
7: It's fatal. It's been a disease that we've essentially got rid of because diphtheria is such a standard vaccine. Back in the days when, so 20, 30 years ago, when the Northern Hemisphere was really concerned about our measles vaccines, they dropped off the numbers of vaccines all the way through Europe. In Russia, there was a drop-off in the basic children's vaccines, and we saw outbreaks of diphtheria back then with lots of fatalities. And then we started vaccinating again, so the diphtheria is part of the tetanus, and we include it in all our tetanus injections. It's got diphtheria, and then basically diphtheria has disappeared. So the only reason it's come back again is that there's got to be a drop-off in the standard childhood vaccines, and the tetanus vaccines aren't being done, because every time we do a tetanus, we do a diphtheria, and it should just be almost 90%, 100% of everyone should be covered. So in theory, it's an easy vaccine to get to everyone. Mm. It's just if people don't have it, I guess we suffer the consequences. And these are diseases that should be last centuries rather than this century disease.
6: And how contagious is it? Because if we're hearing at the moment that this is taking part largely close to the NT border, what's the potential likelihood of it making its way to higher density areas like Adelaide or other parts of South Australia?
7: Two parts to that. I guess if people are vaccinated, then there's no risk. Mm-hmm. If they're not vaccinated, then it spreads like other respiratory infections. And I think of it as a variation of like glandular fever, where people get swollen glands and a lot of pus on their tonsils, except it's more severe and it's more likely to be lethal. So the glands swell up, you get a coating on your tonsils, can't breathe, can't swallow, get swelling of all the glands in the neck and can kill you. So it's a nasty disease, and I guess because it's totally preventable, it hurts more when we see people getting it, because it's just a disease we shouldn't have.
6: So what can be done at this point? I mean, is there the potential if people get vaccinated now that can be done in time to try and prevent further spread?
7: Yeah, certainly if you're not coming across somebody in the next week, you'll get partial protection if you get vaccinated now. So essentially, vaccination now. So if anyone's had a tetanus injection, if anyone's had a vaccine because they've been protecting their grandchildren or someone having a baby, they would.

0: have had the whooping cough with the tetanus with the diphtheria. So ADT is always known. So it's diphtheria and tetanus is the standard one. Doctors carry it in their emergency bag. So they've, for years, we've always had them as doctors in our bag. So they should be free and access. One of the problems we've dropped off with regular 10-year tetanus injections. So there's been a bit of a decline because the current advice says that once you've had six tetanus injections, you don't need a top up every 10 years. So we've dropped away from that. So we wonder whether that's one of the reasons why it's not a routine thing. Because 20 years ago, when you went to emergency department, everyone got a tetanus injection every time you went there. You cut your toe or think about cutting your toe, you suddenly get a tetanus injection, which did include diphtheria. But because we don't do the tetanus, that probably takes the shine off the full coverage. And then when people are dropping off, and we've seen since COVID, people aren't being vaccinated, that we're getting more of a drop. And outbreaks of measles, outbreaks of diphtheria really are a sign of people dropping those standard vaccines that once upon a time, diseases we shouldn't get. Things like polio and all that sort of stuff should be diseases of the past century, not of this century.
1: Rob Pearce, always appreciate your time. Thank you.
0: Thank you.
1: Dr. Rob Pearce, Chair of the Immunisation Coalition. 25 past five's the time.
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1: Well, it does sound somewhat futuristic, but it is becoming more common and actually becoming a bit easier to do 3D printing your own guns or firearms. Now, obviously, that's pretty concerning on a number of fronts. Some new data has been released, though, from South Australia Police saying that a number of years ago, this is, I think, 2000, they detected just two 3D printed firearms. Now, last year it was 19, and then there were another nine by the end of April this year. What is also as concerning is trying to figure out what is actually out there, given this can effectively be done at home. Karen Stanley is a lawyer and partner at She Legal. Karen, thank you so much for your time this afternoon.
6: No problem at all.
1: How concerned are you by the rise in how many 3D printed weapons the police have detected?
6: It is concerning. There is no doubt that with increasing technology, there is increasing capacity for people to make firearms that don't pass through the normal protections that we have through the Firearms Act, where police actually have to approve someone to hold a firearm and then all the firearms have to be registered. So there is no doubt there is a market in illegally manufactured firearms that people can often do with equipment they just have in their own home.
1: And I guess as I kind of referenced earlier, the big concern amongst those is, well, we don't know. I mean, you just don't know what's out there because there are not those mechanisms to have that tracing put in place.
6: That's right.
1: How dangerous can they be as weapons? Who tends to use them?
6: Look, I've come across a few, I've come across a few clients who have been charged with manufacturing 3D firearms. They are just as capable as causing damage as every other firearm. You know, we have in the last 10 years illegalised gel blasters. We've illegalised imitation firearms. Look, we don't know how capable these firearms are of inflicting real damage. But one of the things that the Firearms Act does is it protects the community from being threatened with what looks like a firearm. And if people are manufacturing, they can manufacture whatever they want, regardless of whether it is capable of discharging and injuring someone. It is scary to have something that looks like a firearm pointed at you.
1: In terms of the powers that are in place to try and control this, one of those I remember hearing about earlier this year was an offence to possess the kind of the blueprint, which I'm having not used 3D printers a lot, is basically like the instructions, kind of.
6: I haven't seen that specific law, but in the Firearms Act, there is a whole raft of offences related to manufacture of firearms. And basically a firearm is any article that's capable of propelling a projectile with force. And so if a 3D manufactured gun is capable of doing

0: in that, it is a firearm. And then there are a whole raft of offences associated with manufacturing, even certain parts. There's an offence of financing the manufacture of firearms. So it is really adequately covered with the Firearms Act, which is a really, really widespread act in terms of what it can control.
1: Okay, so on that front, from your perspective, do you feel like what exists already does go far enough to be able to kind of respond to this change in technology, or is there a maybe the potential need for further investigation or further reform there?
0: I don't think there is any further need. We've got a whole raft of legislation that covers not only firearms, but, you know, dangerous articles, unlawful weapons, and almost everything I'm reading now is covered by one of those pieces of legislation. I think rather than perhaps over-legislating, we, the public, should be demanding more police. So some of the money that would be used to pay politicians to try and push through further legislation to over-legislate, we should be putting this money towards having more police, because you can have all the legislation you want, but if there aren't enough police to enforce it, then it doesn't really get us anywhere.
1: Karen Stanley, thank you for your time this afternoon. Lawyer and partner at She Legal. 29 to 6 is the time, 891 ABC Adelaide. Let's get the latest now in news headlines with Isabel Damon in the studio. Isabel, good afternoon.
2: Hi there, Nikolai. A suppression order has been lifted by South Australia's highest court, allowing images of Snowtown serial killer James Vlasakis to be published for the first time. The state's Court of Appeal today lifted the 25-year-old suppression on Vlasakis' image and description, put in place to protect his identity after he gave evidence against the two other Snowtown killers. They're serving life sentences without the possibility of parole, while Vlasakis was sentenced to life imprisonment with a non-parole period of 26 years. A former Brisbane doctor has been charged with 148 counts of rape and sexual assault following an extensive police investigation that saw 15 patients come forward. Police allege that between the early 2000s to 2015, Stelios Theodoros sexually assaulted 15 women aged in their late teens to 40s during his role as a doctor. The 74-year-old is due to face court in June. And the Bureau of Meteorology executive who oversaw the agency's bungled multi-million dollar website revamp will leave his role. The Bureau says Chief Customer Officer and Group Executive of Business Solutions, Peter Stone, has made the decision to retire and will leave by the end of June. And that's the news.
1: And Isabel, before you go, you mentioned the changes there of the publication rules around James Vlasakis. So I imagine people will be able to see him on the news.
2: Yeah, that's right. We'll be broadcasting those live tonight at 7 p.m. The first time we've been able to show images or even add descriptions of James Vlasakis, one of the Snowtown killers.
1: There we go, Isabel. Thank you so much.
2: Thanks, Nikolai.
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4: Good afternoon, Dorian Tassado from 8CM with Adelaide's latest traffic. A crash has just come through in Norwood on McGill Road near Nelson Street, and also quite a few other crashes too. Cheltenham Parade at the rail line, Kensington Port Rush Road at Kensington Road, Woodfield Park Kilkenny Road near Port Road, and a breakdown to Plimpton Anzac Highway at Marion Road. Burstwater Main, Trinity Gardens, Port Rush Road at McGill Road. Just be sure to check your speed, East Parkway, Lightsview, and Grand Junction Road, Hope Valley.
1: Thank you, Dorian Tassado from the Australian Traffic Network. 15 degrees in Adelaide at the moment. We're actually pretty close to our overnight low. We're only getting down to 13, so just a few more degrees to drop. We return to 20 tomorrow, between 0 and 3 mils of rain in Adelaide. Then it gets chillier overnight, 10 on Thursday, but a run of clear days in Adelaide, 20 degrees on Thursday and on Friday. More broadly, a high pressure system over SA will remain dominant as it slowly moves east into the Tasman Sea on Friday. Cold front moving across the Bight on Saturday. So for tomorrow morning, fog patches. Trying to get that right, about the agricultural area in the west. Isolated showers about the agricultural area in the morning. That'll become less likely during the afternoon. Maximum temperatures a bit below average, and southwest to southeasterly winds tending easterly in the west.
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5: Someone has asked about the Welsh cakes that Paul made. I can confirm they were amazing. They said, can you send a couple of Welsh cakes to them? I don't think so. That's not going to happen.
3: 891 ABC Adelaide. 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
1: Now, if you're listening to Sonia and Jules this morning in their regular conversation with South Australia Police, they were hearing about what sounds, at least on first glance, like a bit of an unusual theft. I mean, we've heard a lot about things like a copper being stolen from, well, not only building sites, but all kinds of different places. A man, though, has been arrested after allegedly stealing water meters in the Barossa yesterday. Why is something like that done? Andrew Clark is Chief Executive of SA Master Plumbers Association. Andrew, good to talk to you this afternoon.
2: Yeah, well, thanks, Nikolai.
1: As I say, from someone that's outside the industry, this seems a bit unusual. Why would you steal a water meter? How much does it happen?
2: Well, that's been going on for a number of years, actually. It hasn't really increased. It's probably been consistent over the last decade or so. It's one of those things that they take them to recycling yards and scrap metal yards and get a few dollars for them.
1: Right, okay, because I was wondering whether there was the potential that they kind of get resold or reused, but I imagine they'd have identifying markers, you know, that have serial numbers and things like that.
2: They do, and that's often behind a glass screen that they decide to smash, and that makes them a little bit untraceable. So there's ways of them getting around that process for identification. Yeah.
1: So is there, in a sense, a bit of a similarity to copper thefts? That's kind of why it's seen as attractive. You get a bit of money for scrap metal.
2: That's exactly right. Exactly right. There's not so much copper being put in homes these days as there used to be. So the water meters are still an area of picking up a few bucks. So.
1: Does it tend to happen on new build sites, or is that kind of the most often, most regular place it'll occur?
2: Yeah, that's correct. Mm. On new builds where the water meters are connected pretty early in the process, and that's where the advantage is. The daring thieves come along and take it because no one's on site, and there's not a lot of people there, you know, depending on what time of the day or night it is. So it's unfortunately an opportunity. So.
1: Yeah, and I imagine, you know, beyond the, well, there's a couple of different frustrations. There's the cost of all of this, because you'd have to pay to get it replaced, I'm guessing.
2: That's exactly right, correct. So SA Water will connect up the water meter, and then if it goes missing, there'll be another one. And the homeowner bears the cost of that, the second one as
1: right.
2: well. So it's quite a costly expense.
1: And do you have an idea, ballpark, how much does a water meter set you back?
2: Look, a couple hundred dollars probably.
1: Yeah,
2: they wouldn't get that much on scrap though. So
1: yeah,
2: you know, it's unfortunately one of those situations that, and as I said earlier, it's been going on for decades, unfortunately.
1: And I imagine it's okay. Cost is one aspect to it, but then the disruption as well. It kind of holds up everything else.
2: Absolutely. So you know, that's. You know, SA Water need to come out and reconnect a new one. So it's a time issue as well. So, you know, when we're trying to build new homes and more of them, it's a disruptor. So it's a bit of a concern. But as I said, you know, it's been going on for a long time. And SAPOL, through their scrap metal project team, are currently conducting stakeholder consultation on this subject. So the police are actually actively pursuing legislation to help curb this.
1: Okay. What could change there?
2: Well, it's basically through the Scrap Metal Dealers Act, and it's more about awareness within the recycling industry. Obviously, these products are taken to recycling yards for cash. So if there's an awareness around the recycling industry of who's bringing these products in, and certain identification requirements will be enhanced going forward, It'll prevent this sort of action.
1: Because look, I mean, obviously you don't want to throw the good recycling businesses in with the bad. But I mean, it would be fair to assume if someone rocks up with two or three water meters and the question's asked, "Where'd you get that?"
2: You know, there's a clear answer there. No questions asked. You know, 100% they've been stolen. So, look, as I said, there's an awareness campaign going on. Stakeholders are being consulted at the process within this process around new regulations. So, you know, SAPOL are aware of the problem and certainly actively working towards making this process a lot more difficult going forward.
1: Okay, Andrew, stay with us. But Kim from Hallett Cove, you got a question around this, Kim.
3: You can steal a water meter without leaving a huge jet of water up into the sky.

0: Yeah, that's a good point, Kim. Thank you. Andrew, if we can return to you on that, is that one of the potential effects? I mean, if you've got a connection and pressures there, can it do other damage? I mean, flooding and things like that?
1: Well, traditionally, they'd probably isolate it before the water meter. So otherwise, they'll end up getting soaked in the process.
0: Yeah,
1: so,
0: gotcha.
1: They can isolate it prior to that. But obviously, they don't want to they don't want attention drawn to themselves. So obviously, water flying everywhere across the street or even in the presence of the person is not going to, you know, help the cause, is it?
0: So, give away. Yeah.
1: Yeah.
0: Andrew, appreciate your time. Thank you so much.
1: No worries. Thanks, Nikolai. Cheers.
0: Andrew Clark, who's Chief Executive of SA Master Plumbers Association. Stephen Knight has been listening in, Executive Director of the SA Housing Industry Association. Stephen, how often are you hearing about things like this?
2: Well, Nikolai, these are theft from building sites is just a serious issue for the industry and clearly just impacts on housing affordability, because when there's been a theft of anything on a building site, you know, there's the inconvenience of repairing the work done, replacing the items been sold. And unfortunately, in the end, it's just cost is just passed on to consumers. So these are serious issues, but clearly, Andrew's alluded to plumbing fittings and water meters, but along with that is theft of copper cabling, which has been rife for a long time and suffers from the same consequences as the products that Andrew's talking about. A lot of damage is done, and really it's for what is just a small amount of cash that can be recovered from or traded at a scrap metal merchant's. And, you know, not only is it an issue around cost, but it's clearly an issue around safety as well. If people are pulling live cables out of houses or out of pits, then, you know, that's a very dangerous situation. Also, not just for the person who pulls the cable out, but the next trade coming along who initially thinks everything's okay, or, you know, the worst case on a footpath, if a child goes past and happens to drop a ball or something down a pit, and before you know it, you've got a serious safety issue. So, look, you know, we get all kinds of things stolen, everything from scaffolds, appliances, all kinds of things. So, but clearly cable and copper is the one that has the most impact at the moment.
0: Are you seeing, I mean, we talk a lot about cost of living crisis and people struggling to get by financially. Are you seeing this happening more overall from what you're hearing, Stephen? I'm referring to the different kinds of things that can be stolen, like you say, scaffolding and copper and all the different aspects of can be on a building site.
2: Clearly, cost of living pressures means people resort to probably things they wouldn't normally do. And copper is, well, cable is something that's easily traded for cash. And what Andrew did said or advise on was that SAPOL are now onto this. We've had the Scrap Metal Dealers Act, which passed in the last week of Parliament last year, and they're now working on the regulations. So we've been consulting with them as well. But a lot of that is going to be around record keeping. And so if somebody turns up with some scrap metal, then they'll need to provide identification like a driver's license or a builder's license or whatever. So it's going to be an intelligence gathering opportunity as much as anything else, where everything will be kept in a central recording place. And, you know, if the same person turns up multiple times with scrap metal, for example, then that gives good intelligence to SAPOL. And so, you know, this is a great step in the right direction. I think, look, in Western Australia, the Housing Industry Association actually named and shamed people who are involved in the building industry who've become involved in this practice. And if there's been a successful prosecution, then basically we name and shame, and people would then think twice about doing that kind of activity. If, you know, there's a potential, they might not be able to work in the building industry again if it gets around that, you know, they've been part of this. So

0: It's an easy thing to do. Often on greenfield new subdivisions, there isn't anybody living nearby. So, you know, it's easy picking sometimes just to go on a building site and help yourself to, you know, whatever it is you need. But the inconvenience is just so much for builders. So much damage can be done on just pulling out cables. It can mean repairs to walls. It can be replacing insulation and a whole range of things. And, of course, you know, the next trade innocently comes along ready to start their work and
1: yeah.
0: they have to be sent away and, you know, the repair work has to be done. And so sometimes it can delay jobs by quite a long period of time as well.
1: Yeah, big fly-on effect. Stephen, thank you for your time this afternoon as well.
0: My pleasure.
1: Stephen Knight, the Executive Director of the SA Housing Industry Association. David from Panorama is with us. David, you've been affected by this. What happened?
2: Oh, I've been a victim of this myself, but it isn't a building site. And greetings to you, Nikolai, and all the listeners, of course. I sold a house, and a week before settlement, I turned up one day because I'd moved out, went down the side of the house, and I thought, oh, they've been very effective about disconnecting my water, until I realised that the entire plumbing on the outside of the building, because it was an older house, had been stripped off.
1: Oh, no.
2: And that was a week before settlement. Now, I must... my RIA insurance is extremely good about the whole thing. They pulled out all the stops. But to give you a perspective on it, I had the plumber and then and his assistant there for about a day and a half. And you know what tradie rates are like. And then after that, they because they got the instantaneous water heater and they had to replace that, they also had to wire up another electrical connection. So that was that was an electrician and his assistant for about half a day. And then after that, they had the painter and his assistant for another day to do all the repairs and cover it up. Now,
1: wow.
2: The plumber estimated that the scrap value of the copper, because of course he does jobs with copper and everything, the scrap value, not the replacement value of just the copper piping, was probably around about $100. So somebody had gone on that website that the thieves use and found out that I wasn't there anymore. And I'm referring to the real estate type of places where they list places as sold.
1: Yep.
2: And he'd gone round, checked the site out, and then just hacked off all the copper off the outside.
1: Wow. Oh, David, thank you for sharing your story. But it's a really telling example of $100 worth of copper for scrap metal and all that damage done, the insurance, all the work required to get it back to where it was. You paint a really strong picture. Mike from Penfield, you want to do a comment as well, Mike?
3: Yeah, I'm just wondering, as regarding the water meters, surely there must be some way that they can put special fittings on either side of the water meter that can only be taken off by a plumber, a special sort of lock of some sort. So okay. The ordinary bloke in the street just can't get a spanner. And as they are at the moment, it's just a nut either end. You turn the water off, you undo the nut either end, and you've got the water meter off.
1: Yeah, Mike, thank you. It's another good point you raised, because there are, different kinds of technologies, aren't there? Different, and I know people say, oh, well, how effective are they? But, you know, the security screw heads and things like that. At least it's a bit more of a disincentive to people. Michael in Red Hill, you got a story for us too, Michael.
4: Yes. About 3 years ago, we woke up one morning and they'd come and cut all the water meters off just with an angle grinder. They started, I think, up around maybe Georgetown or Gladstone and went sort of all the way to Kalunga. Didn't take everyone, but in this area, there may have been 7 or 8 that were gone. We woke up and the water was just shooting in the air.
1: Wow. So it's pretty obvious that things had gone awry, Michael.
4: Yeah, so you can't actually stop that.
1: Yeah, Michael, thank you. And that's a lot, isn't it? 7 or 8 across a fair range. It's obviously, well, there's at least a degree of organisation, I suppose you can put it that way. Nick's been in touch on the text line too. Thanks to Michael for giving us a call. Nick says, whenever I've taken copper and brass scrap into the past, I've had to hand over a plumbing licence to the scrapyard. Jim says, how is it that thieves can readily find buyers for this stolen metal? Surely there are not so many scrap metal dealers that SAPOL can't isolate the receivers. And Mark from Tea Tree Gully says, my local hardware store has an electric recycling bin outside. People can pop things in to be

0: sent off for recycling. And I often see people or groups hanging around that kind of leap on and stripping any electrical device that's dropped off before it goes through to recycling. I'm of the understanding that it's often charities that get money from some of these recycling ventures. So it's always disappointing to see this happen. I sometimes feel a bit uncomfortable heading to do recycling when I know that this is going to be the outcome. So there you go. If you want to keep your thoughts coming on that, 0467 922 891. Up next, why Channel 10's days may be numbered in some parts of regional SA.
1: Why aren't journalists allowed to tell you everything they see in court cases? And are those with means gaming suppression orders? We asked the self-described queen of banning things, retired Supreme Court Judge Betty King. 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
0: Where it is 10 minutes to 6, well, it appears that Network 10's free-to-air channels will be pulled from televisions in some regional areas of South Australia, the Limestone Coast and the Riverland, as well as the Riverina in New South Wales, because of a distribution deal that is set to expire. Cameron McTernan is from the School of Communication, Media and Journalism at Adelaide University. Cameron, thank you for your time this afternoon.
3: Thank you, Nikolai. Pleasure to be here.
0: So what's set to change when it comes to Channel 10 in some parts of SA?
3: So, yeah, we've seen new reporting from ABC today that an existing deal between Wind Television and Network 10 looks like it's going to expire in July. So for listeners who aren't aware, in Australia, in a bunch of regional areas, the big three commercial television stations don't necessarily directly distribute to audiences. We have an intermediary in Wind who will license some of the content and produce some of their own local news, which they splice in between. And so if Wynn decides that they don't want to continue producing Channel 10's content or distributing Channel 10's content, that becomes a loss of voice in that area, and it means less content for local consumers.
0: And in terms of, I guess, that what is arguably potentially going to be lost here, I suppose it's that exposure of different news services and different programming?
3: Yeah, absolutely. I actually grew up in one of the areas that's likely to be affected. I'm from the Limestone Coast. And I remember in the late 90s, we kind of moved from analog television into digital television, and suddenly all of these channels opened up. And it was amazing, you know, as a local country boy to actually get access to the same content that people in the city were able to access. It meant that we were part of the national conversation. We understood what was happening around the country, and we felt that, you know, we weren't missing out just by living a regional lifestyle. But now, as a consequence of market exit from a lot of news and companies, and now we're seeing the threat of potentially 10 disappearing from these regional areas, we're seeing a kind of like winding back and losing that voice and that access to the national conversation.
0: Well, on that note, in terms of the changing technologies, of course, more people use streaming services and things like that. So I imagine one response may be, well, look, there are other options for you. There's the subscription services, but also the free-to-air networks have their streaming services as well. But I guess the caveat to that is, particularly in some regional areas, well, that's dependent on good internet access.
3: Yeah, look, I mean, there's a few different factors there. Like, one, of course, we can't assume that everyone has the same level of access. Maybe there might be some Gen Zs or millennials who are comfortable using those online technologies, but there's older Australians who still absolutely rely on television. So pulling that out of that suddenly means we're marginalising a group of people. We're actually seeing new reporting from Western Sydney University today saying that the social media ban has also meant that a lot of young Australians aren't engaging with news anymore. And so this is one more opportunity that young regional Australians might have had to access news actually being closed on them. So while there is a diversity of content available, not all of it's necessarily tailored towards local Australians. And so I think Channel 10's one of the few businesses that's actually making content that's Australian content for the most part, especially when we think about news.
0: Mm. At the moment, the contract looks like it doesn't expire until July or the end of June. Is this a final decision, or is there the potential that there could be some intervention between now and then?
3: It's still an emerging story, so we don't know for sure. What we do know is that last year there was a similar issue between Channel 7 and Wynn, at least that's my understanding, that looked like maybe this was going to happen and then a last-minute deal was brokered. The other thing is that, you know, Wynn and Channel 10 have an obligation to Australians to actually keep producing local and regional content, and that's part of our ownership laws here. So if they choose to exit, it's going to create more constraints for them from a regulatory perspective as well. So I think there's a lot of good incentives for them to play ball and come to an agreement.
0: And it's interesting, isn't it, as well, because of course there's the kind of the business, as you say, the economics and the business reasons behind it, but then also that broader idea of people having some sense of a right to access to information and from a breadth of sources. You know, that's an important part of the role that the media has played historically.
3: Yeah, I mean, we rely on, especially television, Australians love television, and we rely on television to tell our stories. So if there's less television, there's less news, there's less content, that means less of the Australian story being told to areas in the country that are already facing such a decline in public interest media already.
0: Cameron, appreciate your time this afternoon. Thank you so much.
3: Thanks, Nikolai.
0: Cameron McTernan, who's from the School of Communication, Media and Journalism at Adelaide University. If you've got thoughts on that you want to send through, maybe it isn't something that's of concern to you, the potential of losing Channel 10, or maybe you think, oh, I don't use those services like I used to, and I'll be able to source that content or content like it in other ways. 0467 922 891. Spence Denny is with us. Spence, hello.
4: I want to understand that story, but I can't.
0: Yeah,
4: I can't come to grips with it, because Wynn haven't had a presence in Mount Gambier physically for a long, long time.
0: Mm.
4: Their studio used to be literally 150 metres from where I lived.
0: Oh, well,
4: yeah. Graham Gilbertson was the manager there.
0: Yep.
4: Jeff Sly was one of the journalists, Pam McIntosh. There was, you know, it was a part of the community, and it closed down some time ago. There was a sales team, all that sort of stuff.
0: Yeah, that was, I mean, when I was in Mildura,
4: yeah.
0: That was the local news service, was the Wynn service.
4: So it was Channel 8 in Mount Gambier. And so

0: have if you can get the internet.
1: So yeah, you,
0: get,
1: you can still stream now. It. Yeah,
0: yeah. But there's going to be people who don't have that ability, of course.
1: Yeah.
0: Okay,
1: yeah.
0: Now I think I understand.
1: And if you, and of course, though, you know, if you're in regional areas, well, if you live, you know, in Renmark, you'll probably arguably be okay in terms of internet access. But if you're living more regionally, then
0: yeah,
1: that gets a bit harder.
0: So I got a feeling this came up a couple of years ago.
1: Yeah, we were
0: Tony Passon.
1: Yeah.
0: Tony Passon was red hot on it because it's all about equity, isn't it?
1: Mm.
0: It's about, you know, everyone living everywhere should have the access to the same services.
1: Yeah, yeah, to be able to watch the news, but also entertainment, all those kinds of things.
0: Exactly.
1: Too. Particularly, like, if you are, you know, if you're somebody that you know how to get what you want, and then all of a sudden you turn on your TV one day and it's just not there.
0: Yes.
1: Yeah.
0: Yeah. So, yeah, I don't understand it. I don't know what the cost of transmission is, because I thought they shared transmission towers and all those sorts of things. So I honestly don't know the ins and outs of why they would see it as a cost saving measure to stop sending out TV signals.
1: Mm. Yeah, if you've already paid for the tower, then
0: yeah.
1: I mean, there's electricity and maintenance and all those kinds of things, I suppose. But if you're going to do that,
0: okay,
1: anyway,
0: there's three other stations that share that
1: doing
0: cost,
1: it anyway,
0: isn't
1: there? Then that's cheaper. Yeah,
0: I don't know. If you can explain that, please give me a call up 6:30. I'd love to know. One of the things we're going to talk about tonight, which I'm really looking forward to, you know how we did a piece a couple of weeks ago about catfishing and how celebrities are. Well, not big celebrities, but minor celebrities. Their faces are being used to convince people, vulnerable people, that, you know, they're in a relationship with each other.
1: Mm.
0: Well, there's a really interesting article that has appeared about high-profile celebrities trademarking their appearance.
1: Right.
0: In an effort to protect their identity. It's a really interesting story. The likes of Taylor Swift, Jeremy Clarkson. Who I think Jeremy Clarkson's image was used at one stage as somebody who was promoting some form of cryptocurrency.
1: Yeah, okay. Yeah.
0: And, you know, we've seen Koshy's image and things like that. So there's an interesting story. How effective trademarking your face would be and what the possible repercussions might be if somebody does use your image, whether you can use that protection to then take action against them. I don't know. That's a conversation we are going to have later tonight. Don't forget, we're about about an hour away from the quiz as well. Look forward to your company then.
1: It's news time.
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4: ABC News with Sophie Holder. Good evening. A suppression has lifted in South Australia's highest court prohibiting publication of the image of Snowtown serial killer James Vlasakis. The state's Court of Appeal today lifted a 25-year-old suppression on Vlasakis' image and description put in place to protect his identity after he gave evidence against the two other killers, John Bunting and Robert Wagner. Bunting and Wagner are serving life sentences without the possibility of parole, while Vlasakis was sentenced to life imprisonment with a non-parole period of 26 years. Vlasakis was granted parole last year, but that was later blocked following a review by Parole Administrative Review Commissioner Michael David KC. The matter is again before the Court of Appeal after the Parole Board asked for a judicial review of the latter decision. A plan to upgrade Australia's fleet of Collins-class submarines will be scaled back. Defence correspondent Tom Lowry has more.
5: Australia's fleet of six diesel-electric submarines is ageing, with the first due to enter retirement this year. $11 billion is being spent upgrading the fleet to ensure it lasts into the 2040s, where it will supplement the arrival of nuclear-powered submarines. But the government has scaled back an earlier plan to replace the diesel-electric engines and generators in each submarine. Instead, it says it will assess each of the six submarines based on their needs, noting some will require much more work than others. HMAS Farnscombe, which is 28 years old, will be the first to undergo the upgrades this year.
4: South Australia's Chief Public Health Officer says the state government is putting measures in place to get ahead of a rise in diphtheria cases. Six cases have been reported in South Australia following its spread from the Northern Territory, which has 133 cases and one likely death. Up to five cases have been reported in Queensland and about 79 in

0: Western Australia. South Australian Chief Public Health Officer Nicola Spurrier says the government is also undertaking contact tracing.
1: So we're putting quite a significant effort into a vaccination program. We're looking at providing boosters to any Aboriginal person in our state if they haven't had a diphtheria booster in the last 5 years.
0: A former Brisbane GP has been charged with 148 counts of rape and sexual assault following an extensive police investigation that saw 15 patients come forward. Eden Gillespie has more.
2: Those include 94 charges of rape and 54 counts of sexual assault. Police are going to allege that essentially between the early 2000s to 2015, 15 patients were sexually assaulted allegedly by the doctor Stelios Stan Theodoros at a healthcare centre in Brisbane. In news of those charges being laid today, one of the patients said, you know, it's been a long time coming, that there's a sense of relief, and he will appear before Brisbane's Magistrates Court on June 23rd.
0: The Bureau of Meteorology has confirmed the executive who oversaw the agency's bungled website revamp will leave his role. Will Hunter has more.
3: The BOM says Chief Customer Officer and Group Executive of Business Solutions, Peter Stone, has made the decision to retire. Dr. Stone was the acting chief executive officer in October last year when the agency launched its revamped website. It attracted widespread criticism for its cost, which blew out to almost $100 million after an original claim it cost just over $4 million, as well as its design, which some users found difficult to read and navigate. Dr. Stone will leave the role by the end of June.
0: In football, Port Adelaide defender Lockie Jones will miss Saturday's clash against the Blues with concussion, but Josh Lyre could return for the match. Miles Bergman will spend up to 9 weeks on the sidelines after toe surgery, the same period as captain Connor Rosie. In better news, Jack Lukosius will return to training over the next week. The Power needs to beat the lowly Carlton at the Adelaide Oval to keep in touch with those challenging for a finals spot. On to South Australia's weather for tomorrow. Morning fog patches about the agricultural area and in the west. Isolated showers about the agricultural area in the morning, becoming less likely during the afternoon. Southwest to southeasterly winds tending easterly in the west. Port Lincoln, partly cloudy, 20. Port Pirie, also partly cloudy and 20. Remark, partly cloudy, 19. Mount Gambier, a shower or two, 17. Adelaide, showers easing, 20. Thursday, partly cloudy and 20. Friday, also partly cloudy and 20. 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
4: Good evening and welcome to PM. I'm Samantha Donovan, coming to you from the lands of the Wurundjeri people of the Kulin Nation in Melbourne. Tonight, business owners launch social media attacks on the Prime Minister in response to his proposed changes to the capital gains tax. Also, the federal government delays plans to introduce price caps on aged care services in the home and calls for tougher rules for Airbnbs and other short-stay properties in Western Australia to counter the rental crisis.
5: I would prefer to live by myself in my own one-bedroom unit, but all of those have all been taken up by Airbnbs.
4: First this evening, the federal government has spent the day defending its decision to overhaul the country's capital gains tax system. The tax is levied on the profit earned from selling assets. In last week's budget, the federal government revealed it planned to break an election promise and scrap a long-standing 50% discount on the tax. The business backlash to the planned hike is growing, and as Oliver Gordon reports, some frustrated business people are taking their fight online.
6: Queensland man Tyson Mitzi has been running his small business, Get Hard Concreting, for more than 10 years.
7: We've got about 8 trucks and we've got 15 employees. We work 5 to 6 days a week.
6: He wants the government to change its plan to scrap the 50% discount on capital gains taxes on all assets, so he can keep more of any profits he makes if he sells his business.
7: I feel like the higher the taxes go up, the less that we're going to be able to take if we ever do sell it.
6: Mr. Mitzi has today joined a community of small business owners, posting tongue-in-cheek images of themselves next to the Prime Minister.
7: It was just a photo of him and I in the concrete with a poster saying he's taken 50% of our profits.
8: I think some of them are very flattering and I thank them for picking very nice photos of me.
6: The Prime Minister is trying to see the funny side while explaining the rationale behind the proposed changes.
8: Our policies are very clear. When it comes to capital gains tax, what we are simply doing is returning the system to what was there before 1999. What we've seen since then is a massive distortion of investment towards housing away from other forms of investment.
6: Treasurer Jim Chalmers has also continued explaining the change today, telling a business conference applying the changes to capital gains taxes to all assets, including shares, was necessary.
9: Making changes to the CGT settings for one type of asset and not another type of asset, we think would just introduce new distortions, and ultimately that's bad for investors and for the economy.
6: But political pundits often say, when you're explaining, you're losing. And Nationals leader Matt Canavan is making the most of the discontent around the proposed changes.
10: We'll get a mandate from the Australian people to remove and repeal all of Labor's taxes so we can focus on having a stronger economy, support investment and not break promises to the Australian people.
6: The capital gains tax discount has been seen as a key driver of housing unaffordability, and the government has argued scrapping the measure will allow more people to enter the housing market. But its plan to scrap the discount for all assets, including shares and businesses, has drawn criticism and led some to call for the reform to only apply to residential housing. That's an idea that Chief Executive of the Australian Industry Group, Innes Willicks, is open to.
11: Well, that's one option that should be looked at and examined by the government. There's a sense here that the government has perhaps overreached not quite, you know, from Treasury understanding the impact of what it's proposing. What they're proposing is a penalty for growing a business, and that's a great concern to us and to business owners and to business operators.
6: He's concerned sentiment within the business community is slipping.
11: That's a real risk from these changes, that it deters people either from starting or from growing their business. And that's sort of the mindset that's taking hold at the moment among the business community, from startups all the way up.
6: Ed Cavanaugh is the CEO of the McKell Institute think tank and is less concerned about the impact the proposed changes could have on business.
12: What they're really trying to do is make sure that any change is standardised across the entirety of the economy. I think that's a reasonable thing to do. I think that's better policy than carving out a single type of asset. But it certainly has made a bit more of a challenging sell for the government.
6: He's hopeful the debate about the policy sticks to the facts.
12: It's very unlikely that someone who sells a cafe, for example, is going to be paying 47% on that capital gain. But that's the image that we've been told through this campaign. So I think the government does need to do better at making that story really clear. But I do think there's been some disingenuous campaigning from certain voices within the business community.
4: Ed Cavanaugh from the McKell Institute. Oliver Gordon with that report. Well, staying with federal politics, and the government is delaying its plan to set price caps on home care services used by older Australians. The measures were to be introduced by July to protect older people using the Support at Home program from being charged too much. Hundreds of thousands of them rely on the program for nursing services and help with things like cleaning and showering. Rachel Mealy has more.
13: Australia's population is ageing. More and more of us will need help at home or in aged care. And opposition leader Angus Taylor wants the government to
14: get it right. Get it right. We're happy to work with the government and stakeholders to get this right, but at the moment it is a complete and utter mess.
13: The government's Support at Home package came into place in November last year. It helped older people to remain in their homes and receive services like nursing support or help to shower and get dressed. One of that program's stated aims was to introduce price caps by July this year to make sure older people weren't getting charged too much. But now the Minister for Health and Ageing, Mark Butler, says that's not the right approach.
15: It's important we get the price caps right. We've seen in some other programs, the NDIS is one example, that if you set the price cap a little bit too high, everyone moves up to the price cap, and that is not just bad for budget, more importantly, that's bad for recipients of care as well. So at a time of a lot of price volatility in the economy, particularly connected to the war in Iran, we don't think now is the right time.
13: The Aged Care Quality and Safety Commission is the regulatory body that monitors aged care providers. Mark Butler says the government has expanded the commission's powers to give consumers better protection against price gouging.
16: That will really crack down on any price gouging by providers and make sure that the Aged Care Commission is able to make those providers pay back the prices, but also give more information to consumers about the sort of prices they should be expecting to be charged for particular services. We'll be publishing that so that they can see what sort of prices are there in the market, and working with consumer groups to get more robust guidelines around reasonable pricing.
13: Patricia Sparrow is the Chief Executive of the Council on the Ageing. She thinks delaying the price caps is the right move.
17: If we put price caps in now, we would sort of be baking in some transition costs, potentially baking in higher fuel costs, which would mean that the price of services would be higher ongoing. We also know that the experience of the NDIS has been that price caps actually drove costs up.
13: She says increased prices across the board right now would skew the ongoing price for in-home care services.
17: Where we've landed today, or where government's landed today, is probably the right way forward, to allow more time for that consideration while introducing stronger support for people right now.
13: But the Older Persons Advocacy Network, known as OPAN, thinks delaying the price caps simply leaves older people exposed to rising costs. Samantha Edmonds is the Director of Policy, Education and Systemic Advocacy.
18: So OPAN is disappointed that the price caps have been delayed. Older people are telling us that the uncertainty of cost, and our network member advocates have been supporting many older people with significant price rises in their fees. So we were looking forward to seeing these price caps come in to set some consistency for older people, so older people would know what was coming up. So as I said, we are disappointed that these have now been delayed.
13: But aged care provider Catholic Health Australia has taken a different view. It argues that price caps would reduce choice, undermine provider viability, and lengthen already strained wait lists, particularly in regional areas.
4: Rachel Mealy. Just a few days after Donald Trump's visit to China, the Russian President Vladimir Putin is set to arrive in Beijing this evening for his own meetings with President Xi Jinping. Will Partlett is an associate professor at the Melbourne Uni Law School, and I asked him why Putin is visiting China.
19: Well, he's ostensibly going because it's the 25th anniversary of a treaty of friendship that was signed in 2001 between China and Russia. I mean, the real reason is it's because the relationship between China and Russia is growing closer, and it's particularly grown closer now because of the war in Iran.
4: Why is that?
19: You know, this relationship between Russia and China has been very one-sided. China has been in control of, you know, much of the trade. It has, you know, Russia's very reliant on China. But now, with the Strait of Hormuz closed, China's much more reliant now on Russia for energy to continue to power its economy. So what we're seeing is a kind of an actual recalibration in this relationship. So I think it's an important visit then for Russia to go, and if they can try to get a deal on a pipeline, that's really what they're looking for.
4: Yes, tell us more about this pipeline. It's been in the works for a while, I understand.
19: Yeah, I mean, they've been negotiating on this for months. It's called the Power of Siberia 2 pipeline. It would get oil and gas from Siberia to China. China's been trying to diversify its sources of energy. So they get oil from Turkmenistan. They're getting oil and gas from other parts of the world. But as Hormuz is shut down and it looks like the Middle East might not be a very reliable source of oil and gas, it looks more and more likely that they're going to reach some kind of deal on this second pipeline between Russia and China.
4: And how significant would that be?
19: It would be a significant achievement for Putin. It would certainly would guarantee more money flowing into the Russian economy and into the budget, as China would be now tied into particular, you know, contracts and so forth with respect to this pipeline. So it'd be very significant for Russia, and it would certainly help the Russian war effort and its ability to kind of continue to prosecute the war in Ukraine.
4: Do you think Vladimir Putin is going to be asking Xi Jinping for more help in Ukraine with other resources?
19: I don't think he'll be asking for more help. I think he'll be seeking reassurances that his recent visit with Trump, that Xi Jinping didn't back off any of the current support that the Chinese are giving, and I think he'll get that. I think the Chinese will continue to provide the high-level electronics, the chips, and dual-use semiconductors and, you know, telecommunications components that are actually very important in drones that the Russians use, and just in general, empowering the war effort in Ukraine. So I think he's likely to get more assurances of that. And I think the fact that it's been called literally a week after Trump's visit is another suggestion that Xi Jinping is signaling to the Russians and to the world that this is a relationship between Russia and China that's quite strong.
4: You mentioned that this visit of Putin's to China follows that of President Trump last week. What's the significance of this visit following that of the American president?
19: To signal for a couple of different ways that the Chinese are signaling, first of all, that they have real convening power. It's within the last 6 months, they've hosted Emmanuel Macron of France, Friedrich Merz of Germany, the U.S. president, and now Putin. So they're signaling to the world that they are convening power and that they are interested in diplomacy. And I think that's an important signal to the rest of the world, particularly as the United States seems to be kind of on the war path in many parts of the world, and to say that, look, we're the force of stability. So I think it's an important signal on that. And the fact that they're doing it so quickly after the Trump visit is also, I think, a signal to the world that this Russia-China relationship is one that Xi Jinping and the Chinese really want to prioritize, and that what might have been 4 years ago a visit that was kept quite low-key will now be trumpeted as a real sign of this comprehensive strategic partnership that they'll talk a lot about in the next day or two.
4: In terms of world geopolitics, how significant is it that China is now seemingly playing the role of global diplomat?
19: Whether in reality this is the truth or not, but it certainly is an attempt by China to seem to be the force or the country in the world that's interested in stability. And that is a powerful message I think they're sending to many other countries in maybe in the global south, across Asia, and elsewhere, is to say, look, China is the one that's interested in stability and that they're trying to convene and to have people talk to each other and so forth.
4: This projection of peace and diplomacy by China, where does this sit given the fears of many nations that China will in fact try to reclaim Taiwan in the years ahead?
19: That's the million-dollar question, I think, which is, at this stage, they want to be seen as a force of stability, but if they were to try to attempt to militarily seize Taiwan, it would become very clear that they're not a source of stability in international relations anymore. And I do think another subtext to what's happening here and that they'll talk about is that Xi Jinping made it very clear with President Trump that Taiwan is a red line, that he does not want the United States to support Taiwan. And I think there will be a discussion with the Russians and with Putin about how Russia will help China, particularly with energy supply, if there is an invasion of Taiwan and some sort of energy embargo attempted to be placed on them by the United States. So it's trying to pull Russia closer as an ally, I think, in the potential, you know, competition, clearly, that the U.S. and China have over Taiwan.
4: Associate Professor Will Partlett from the Melbourne Uni Law School. This is PM. I'm Samantha Donovan. You can hear all our programs live or later on ABC Listen. One of the most important artificial intelligence companies, OpenAI, is now free to seek more public investment after the world's richest man, Elon Musk, lost his court case against it. Musk had sued the company he co-founded and its boss, Sam Altman, in a California court, claiming the company had strayed from its original mission to benefit humanity. Musk lost on a technicality, with the court ruling he had waited too long to file a case. Rachel Hayter has more.
20: The albatross around Sam Altman's neck has been removed.
21: Mr. Musk's lawsuit is nothing more than an after-the-fact contrivance that bears no relationship to reality.
20: Victory for the CEO of OpenAI, Sam Altman. His lead attorney, William Savitt, praising the unanimous verdict of a California jury that the world's richest man, Elon Musk, waited too long to sue his former business partner.
21: You brought your claims too late, and you did it because you were sitting on them to use them as a weapon of a competitor who can't compete in the marketplace.
20: This story started about a decade ago when Elon Musk made a charitable donation of more than $50 million to OpenAI, the company behind AI chatbot ChatGPT, which at the time was a non-profit. After Mr. Musk left the board, OpenAI became a for-profit company and an astronomically successful one. It's now valued at more than $1 trillion. In 2024, Elon Musk accused OpenAI of stealing a charity.

0: and straying from its original mission to benefit humanity. The court's ruling today that Mr. Musk waited too long to file this lawsuit means Sam Altman is now free to float one of the most consequential technology companies in the world.
1: It clears the decks for them to go public and to make this, to sell their shares in the company on the public market and get the next stage of investment.
0: It would be one of the biggest corporate listings in history, and it could happen as soon as this year. But artificial intelligence professor at the University of Oxford, Michael Wooldridge, is worried what the company's private expansion means for transparency.
1: It's behind closed doors, and you and I don't get to scrutinise it. I don't get to see what data is used by me, used about me in training these AI systems.
0: Lance Ulanoff is a technology expert and editor-at-large for the website TechRadar, who shares Professor Wooldridge's concerns.
2: They don't really have regulation. They're telling us that they're moving at lightning speed to general artificial intelligence, which is, you know, AI that seems like it's as smart as us or smarter. We don't have a lot of controls. This, to me, was a hurdle that was kind of maybe slowing the company down a little bit. I don't think they'll be more reckless because of it, but I do think that it takes away that barrier and now they can move faster.
0: Co-founder of global venture capital firm King River Capital, Zeb Rice, has been investing in AI for nearly 20 years.
3: So we're in this moment called hyperscaling with AI, where the sort of genie's out of the bottle. Humans have gotten the taste of what it's like to have a super intelligence next to you, supporting you in your work or your curiosity, and they can't get enough of it.
0: While Elon Musk had argued that OpenAI was created as a non-profit to benefit humanity, offering artificial intelligence as a kind of public utility, Zeb Rice argues it's more like oil, a powerful resource that's not shared equally around the world.
3: Because there's a strategic significance to it that on a geopolitical level, which is lost when you talk about sort of electricity, because you can generate electricity anywhere, but the way these foundation models are built, they reflect cultural values, and the data centers that produce them are hugely expensive to build. And if you have those located not in your country, it's pretty easy to switch that off.
0: He believes the artificial intelligence sector could not continue its remarkable growth if it remains in the non-profit space.
3: When you look at OpenAI is forecasting, I think it's $100 or $150 billion of losses before they can actually get to a profit. Spending that kind of CapEx on the hyperscaling of the factories to make this a artificial intelligence, you can't do that as a nonprofit.
0: In a post on his social media platform X, Elon Musk says he'll appeal the verdict. He says the judge and jury never actually ruled on the merits of the case, just on a calendar technicality.
4: That report from Rachel Hayter and Angus Randall. To Western Australia now, where housing advocates are calling for tougher action to limit the number of Airbnbs and other short-stay accommodations in areas where they're vastly outnumbering long-term rentals. That distortion of the housing market has been an issue across Australia, leaving locals struggling to find a permanent home. But housing advocacy group Shelter WA says in their state, urgent measures are needed. Here's George Aloney.
5: In Busselton, 220 kilometres south of Perth, Sharon Charles is sitting on the veranda of a weatherboard house she shares with two other women.
6: I am 55 and I would prefer at this stage of my life to live by myself in my own one-bedroom unit or two-bedroom unit, but all of those have all been taken up by Airbnbs.
5: Part of her frustration is knowing there are plenty of homes that no one is living in. In Busselton, there are an estimated 1,600 unhosted holiday homes, including Airbnbs, homes managed by agents and other short-stay accommodations. That's about 46 for every one permanent rental.
6: We have an Airbnb next door, and there's another one two doors down the road. There are more Airbnbs advertised and seen around than there are for lease residential signs.
5: 40 minutes away in the small rural town of Nanup, it's a similar story. Advocacy group Shelter WA has released new research, finding there are about 90 short stays and no permanent rentals.
7: Anybody that would like to bring their young family here,

0: right, and live here and work. The properties that used to be rental properties have been converted to Airbnbs.
1: The rise of short-stay holiday properties has been blamed for rental stress in communities across Australia. Some states and councils have introduced measures to shift the balance back towards long-term rentals. In Western Australia, the state government has been offering $10,000 incentives to landlords who put their homes back on the permanent rental market. Shelter WA CEO Kath Snell says more drastic measures are needed, like a moratorium on Airbnb listings in towns with low rental vacancy rates.
2: I think we are in a crisis and we need to consider all of the different options, and everything that we've got possibly should be on the table. If we look at the short-term rental market across WA, when we looked at the figures for this last year, there's around about 10,500 properties that are allocated in the short-term rental market, and only about a third of that number are available for long-term rentals.
1: But the Australian and New Zealand Short-Term Rental Association, which represents owners and managers of short-stay accommodation, says it's important not to oversimplify the debate. It says there are other issues, including the supply of new housing, planning constraints and population growth. In Augusta, 300 kilometres south of Perth, property manager Maxine Petty has about 40 short-term listings on her books.
3: Majority of these homes that we're dealing with, they're not your everyday rental property. So if there is a moratorium put on it, a lot of houses are just going to be locked up and left empty.
1: She says the short-term sector provides vital jobs in rural towns, and the state government is already offering money to landlords prepared to put their holiday property on the long-term market.
3: I personally did lose a couple of properties to that incentive, and it's up to the individual owners of the properties what they do with their homes. You can't tell them that they have to put a long-term person in there.
1: The WA government says it has already returned hundreds of properties to the long-term market. A spokesperson says the government has also introduced measures to strengthen local planning controls and provide a consistent statewide approach.
4: Georgia Loney reporting from Western Australia. Thanks for joining me for PM. I'm Samantha Donovan. The podcast of the full program is available on ABC Listen. And that's where you'll find ABC News Daily with Sam Hawley each weekday morning too. The latest episode is looking at what Donald Trump's recent trip to China delivered for the AI sector. We'll be back at the same time tomorrow. Good night.

0: ABC News with Sophie Holder. Good evening. A suppression is lifted in South Australia's highest court prohibiting publication of the image of Snowtown serial killer James Vlasakis. The state's Court of Appeal today lifted a 25-year-old suppression on Vlasakis's image and description, put in place to protect his identity after he gave evidence against the two other killers, John Bunting and Robert Wagner. Bunting and Wagner are serving life sentences without the possibility of parole, while Vlasakis was sentenced to life imprisonment with a non-parole period of 26 years. Vlasakis was granted parole last year, but that was later blocked following a review by Parole Administrative Review Commissioner Michael David KC. The matter is again before the Court of Appeal after the Parole Board asked for a judicial review of the latter decision. A plan to upgrade Australia's fleet of Collins-class submarines will be scaled back. Defence correspondent Tom Lowry has more.
1: Australia's fleet of six diesel-electric submarines is ageing, with the first due to enter retirement this year. $11 billion is being spent upgrading the fleet to ensure it lasts into the 2040s, where it will supplement the arrival of nuclear-powered submarines. But the government has scaled back an earlier plan to replace the diesel-electric engines and generators in each submarine. Instead, it says it will assess each of the six submarines based on their needs, noting some will require much more work than others. HMAS Farnscombe, which is 28 years old, will be the first to undergo the upgrades this year.
0: South Australia's Chief Public Health Officer says the state government's putting measures in place to get ahead of a rise in diphtheria cases. Six cases have been reported in South Australia following its spread from the Northern Territory, which has 133 cases and one likely death. Up to five cases have been reported in Queensland and about 70.

0: 29 in Western Australia. SA Chief Public Health Officer Nicola Spurrier says the government is also undertaking contact tracing.
1: So we're putting quite a significant effort into a vaccination program. We're looking at providing boosters to any Aboriginal person in our state if they haven't had a diphtheria booster in the last 5 years.
0: Former Brisbane GP has been charged with 148 counts of rape and sexual assault following an extensive police investigation that saw 15 patients come forward. Eden Gillespie has more.
2: Those include 94 charges of rape and 54 counts of sexual assault. Police are going to allege that essentially between the early 2000s to 2015, 15 patients were sexually assaulted allegedly by the doctor Stelios Stan Theodoros at a healthcare centre in Brisbane. In news of those charges being laid today, one of the patients said, you know, it's been a long time coming, that there's a sense of relief, and he will appear before Brisbane's Magistrates Court on June 23rd.
0: The Bureau of Meteorology has confirmed the executive who oversaw the agency's bungled website revamp will leave his role. Will Hunter has more.
3: The BOM says Chief Customer Officer and Group Executive of Business Solutions, Peter Stone, has made the decision to retire. Dr. Stone was the acting chief executive officer in October last year when the agency launched its revamped website. It attracted widespread criticism for its cost, which blew out to almost $100 million after an original claim it cost just over $4 million, as well as its design, which some users found difficult to read and navigate. Dr. Stone will leave the role by the end of June.
0: In football, Port Adelaide defender Lockie Jones will miss Saturday's clash against the Blues with concussion, but Josh Lai could return for the match. Miles Bergman will spend up to 9 weeks on the sidelines after toe surgery, the same period as captain Connor Rosie. In better news, Jack Lukosius will return to training over the next week. The Power needs to beat the lowly Carlton at the Adelaide Oval to keep in touch with those challenging for finals spots. On to South Australia's weather for tomorrow morning. Fog patches about the agricultural area and in the west. Isolated showers about the agricultural area in the morning, becoming less likely during the afternoon. Port Lincoln, partly cloudy, 20. Port Pirie, also partly cloudy and 20. Remark, partly cloudy, 19. Mount Gambier, a shower or two, 17. Adelaide, showers easing, 20. Thursday, partly cloudy, 20. Friday, also partly cloudy, 20. Saturday, partly cloudy and 19. Sunday, a shower or two. ABC News.
4: On Australia Wide today, the Tasmanian government has apologised to families for a post-mortem practice that went on for almost 30 years.
5: And to think I used to go to his grave site every fortnight and he really wasn't even there.
4: And we head to Toowoomba in Queensland, where after a big push from the community, the halls of the local church is once more filled with the sounds of its historical pipe organ.
6: You need the magnificent sounds of the organ to really inspire everybody. But the parish was behind us, the community was behind us. I was rather enthusiastic about it, just in case you hadn't noticed. And it's all accomplished. And we just thank the Lord we have this instrument.
4: I'm Sinead Mangan, and this is Australia Wide, coming to you from Whadjuk Country, Perth. We start in Tasmania, where Health Minister Bridget Archer delivered this apology from the floor in Parliament House.
7: Honourable Speaker, I speak to this motion to address a troubling and historical wrong enacted against Tasmanians spanning over three decades, where 177 human remains from coronial autopsies were stolen and kept at the Rotter Museum in Hobart, without family or coronial knowledge or approval. Although these historical practices ended 35 years ago, the deep impact this has had on the families and loved ones of the deceased continues to this day. It's important to remember that these were not just body parts or specimens or human remains. They were people. They were mothers, fathers, daughters, sons, brothers and sisters who were missed by their loved ones, and there is no doubt the pain of losing them has been exacerbated by what occurred later. The Tasmanian Government and the Tasmanian Parliament unreservedly apologised.

0: apologises to all individuals and families affected by the human organs and tissue samples stolen by forensic and hospital pathologists employed by the Department of Health and provided to the Rota Museum.
1: It's quite an extraordinary apology from the Tasmanian government, and it is worth saying that the minister looks to the family members in attendance while she delivers that apology. Body parts of their family members were housed in the Rota Museum, which is part of the University of Tasmania, without consent. And our reporter, Adam Holmes, has been covering the story. And it's worth saying there's some details in this story that some listeners might find distressing. Now, Adam, there's a whole lot of story behind that apology. Can you talk us through, when did the public become first aware of this practice?
2: Yeah, the first we knew that something terrible may have happened was in April 2024, when the coroner's office put out a statement saying it was investigating this kind of practice, and that was it at the time. And then 8 months later, a large advertisement was put in several Tasmanian newspapers that straight up listed more than 120 names of people who had died and who may have had parts of their body taken during an autopsy. And they were trying to get in touch with family members at that point. And that was apparently the only way to go about it, which the way that was done upset quite a few people. But the coroner released the final report last year that showed 177 specimens had been taken during autopsies from 1966 to 1991. And of those, 100 had been identified. They were like human organs and tissue stolen by forensic and hospital pathologists employed by the government and then provided to the RA Rota Museum to be available for display. So this is a training museum, so they were on display by appointment. But all of this was happening without the knowledge and obviously consent of families and next of kin, which is unlawful in at least two ways, the final report showed.
1: As you said, these specimens were taken until 1991, but the practice formally ended in 1997. There's some numbers that don't quite make sense. So that's after more than 30 years. How on earth did it go on so long?
2: Yeah, and that's the great unknown, really, of all of this. The coroner's investigation pointed to a forensic pathologist named Dr. Royal Cummings as being the person who provided the large majority of these specimens to the museum. He has since died. But it also points out the people before and after him likely also engaged in this practice, and that they were all actively seeking specimens to give to this museum during this period. So it seems like a number of people knew about this, that it was almost like, it reads like it was a formalised process in some ways between government pathologists and this training museum. But as yet, the way in which this process actually happened hasn't really been publicly revealed.
1: You said 100 people were identified. It must have come as some shock to find out this information about what had happened to their loved ones.
2: Yeah, the newspaper advertisement, that caused quite a lot of concern, because like, just imagine you have a loved one who died 30, 40, 50 years ago. That's a grief and at times a trauma that it just never goes away. And then having this come back again, it's impossible to contemplate, really. Like the fact that your loved one's body was interfered with in this way. So the way that this concept, this idea was just suddenly and also publicly put in front of people, that was very concerning. But it also turned out the coroner's office was aware of this about 8 years before it became public as well, when they started to investigate but hadn't told anyone yet. So the way it was managed, even after it was known about by the coroner's office, the contemporary way, I guess, that was also part of the apology that the health minister made today.
1: What were the body parts been used for, apart from being on display?
2: Yeah, the RA Rota Museum in Hobart, it's part of the University of Tasmania's health faculty. So it's used to train pathologists. It has a wide collection of specimens, so that includes like parasites and medical equipment and similar things, and of course, until recently, human specimens. They were stored in various ways. The specimens ranged in form and size and purpose. It's not for broad public display, but it was available to be seen upon request. But yeah, beyond that training purpose, that appears to be the only reason why they were being taken.
1: We heard a snippet of what Health Minister Bridget Archer had to say in Parliament today. Did she say, I mean, that's an extraordinary turn of events for her to to have to respond to. Did she say anything outside of those formal proceedings?
2: Beyond the apology, there hasn't really been a huge amount come from the government. The apology

0: pretty much cover the extent of the actions that the government will be taking on this. The apology did have a number of elements, though. It apologised for the failure of laws and policies, a failure to respect the dignity of the dead and the rights of the families, and also, the way that it was disclosed as well added to the distress. And there was a commitment that we now have safeguards to stop this happening again. I guess better late than never, I suppose. The families have been calling as well for further investigations because, like I mentioned, there's still a lot of unknowns about how this could occur for so long.
1: How did the families respond today to the apology?
0: Speaking outside Parliament beforehand, there was this profound sadness, as you could imagine. Loved ones brought images of their family members. One brought the box that he said that part of his brother was delivered to him. There was this also a strong sense of anger as well. This is still an open wound for a lot of people. 23 of the 100 who were identified had their names read out in Parliament as part of the apology, so their families had given consent for their names to be read into the formal, transcript. And outside Parliament, John Santee spoke of his brother who had part of his brain taken during autopsy after a fatal motorcycle crash, and also Lena Storey spoke of her father who died by suicide.
2: To have to rebury your brother 50 years apart is inconceivable. And the day I did that, reburied his brain with him, was just so traumatic. And it still is. And to think I used to go to his gravesite every fortnight and he really wasn't even there.
3: The government systems have failed our father while he was alive and in death. And now with the taking of his body part and us as a family.
1: That's John Santee and Lena Storey speaking outside of Tasmanian Parliament today. Has there been any claims by the family members such as John and Lena for compensation?
0: Yeah, they have mentioned compensation a few times. The government hasn't had that conversation yet by the sounds of it. But it's understood that some families are considering their legal options. But this is a challenging area of law, I imagine, whether there is grounds for compensation in a matter like this. It has such, unusual elements. But, like I said, though, the practice was unlawful in that it was done without the knowledge or consent of families, and that parts of the bodies were taken from the coroner's possession without approval. So there were unlawful aspects to this which families are exploring if there isn't a compensation offer, if there are legal avenues.
1: Goodness. Adam Holmes in Hobart, thanks very much for talking to Australia Wide.
0: Yeah, no worries at all.
4: ABC Australia Wide.
1: Motor neurons carry messages from the brain to our muscles via the spinal cord. These messages allow us to make movements like walking, swallowing, talking, and even breathing. In motor neuron disease, the motor neurons gradually degenerate, causing muscles to weaken. There's no cure or treatment, but in one Queensland hospital, there is hope in the form of a trial using a machine the community fundraised for. Ellie Bradfield has more.
5: As you can see, this is the transcranial magnetic stimulation machine.
6: It looks like a normal hospital room, but some very expensive equipment could be life-changing.
5: It will deliver the electromagnetic pulses through.
6: Researchers will test the use of a transcranial magnetic stimulation machine that improves detection and monitoring of MND as part of the trial run out of Toowoomba Hospital. It's hopeful news for local woman Natalie Vidal, who says since her diagnosis in January last year, her life has dramatically changed.
7: I had a big, important job for a wonderful company, and I work full-time. I also sat on the board of another not-for-profit. I was active, independent, adventurous. I used to ride a motorbike, look after my house and garden, travel, live overseas, work overseas. And I had a number of hobbies that I enjoyed, but now I can't do any of those things. I call MND the disease of hopelessness because there's no cure, and no matter what you do, the disease will prevail. So I've seen my body deteriorate, my speech deteriorate, and it's the complete loss of independence and dignity. It's heartbreaking.
6: While there remains no cure or treatment for MND, progress is gathering pace. A TMS machine will be the first of its kind to be used for neurology research in Queensland, and experts say it establishes Toowoomba as a leading site for functional motor system research. Neurologist Dr. Ersan Chandiz says the machine, which costs $175,000, will be used to measure changes in motor neuron function.
8: We acknowledge that so far there hasn't been any successful treatment available. But I think what we do as researchers is to provide as much information to understand the disorder better, and that will help provide the treatment at some stage.
6: Natalie Vidal travels to Brisbane for some of her treatment and to participate in research.
7: That means we have access to information, research and developments that could provide hope. If not for us, others that may develop MND in the future.
6: University of Queensland Associate Professor Dr. Robert Henderson is a neurologist who has studied MND for 25 years, and he says this research is an important piece of the puzzle.
9: It's a very hard diagnosis to be certain of, because there's no easy test that says you've got it, like a biopsy would say you've got cancer. And previously in Queensland, we haven't had a good way of assessing the upper motor neurons, which are the ones in the brain and spinal cord. So this is going to allow us to do that.
6: Researchers plan to recruit participants for the longitudinal study, including people without MND. Dr. Chandiz says it was a one-of-a-kind fundraising effort that made the trial possible. 7 years ago, Matt Butler, a father of two young children, was diagnosed with limb-girdle muscular dystrophy 2I, also a neuromuscular disease.
10: Right at the start, I had no hope.
6: There was no treatment and no cure. But he did not know that diagnosis was the start of something much bigger. Now, on a clinical trial, he's seeing positive results. After learning the Nerve Connection Foundation funded the research helping him and others, he became an ambassador. He says the fundraising work is rewarding, and he's driven by the rapid progress in research. A fundraising lunch organised by the foundation with Amelia Bailey, whose father, well-known Toowoomba businessman Lex Bailey, died in 2024, 6 months after his MND diagnosis, raised $170,000 for the TMS machine.
10: I think everyone wants to find a cure, and imagine if we keep this momentum going, you know, in 5, 10, 15, 20 years, somebody with motor neuron disease will be telling the same story, that they've been cured or they've found some treatment to help them.
6: Natalie Vidal agrees.
7: Hope is incredibly important. Without hope, life doesn't have quality.
1: Natalie Vidal ending that story from Ellie Bradfield. A new study into dingo DNA has found many animals previously considered to be purebred animals actually have domestic dog genetics. Angus Verley reports.
11: The genetic composition of dingoes has long been a matter for debate. Are they purebred or have they crossbred with domestic dogs? Are they dingoes or are they wild dogs? A 2023 study of more than 300 animals found most were purebred, but a new study has found the opposite, that most of those same animals actually have domestic dog genetics. The study by researchers at Adelaide University's Australian Centre for Ancient DNA found, on average, almost 12% of the DNA from those animals was from dogs. So why such a discrepancy in the findings? It's because the two studies used very different methodologies. The first study used live dingoes considered to be purebred as a baseline, while the new study uses DNA taken from dingo remains that predate European settlement. As lead researcher Dr. Yassine Suwilmi explains.
12: Dingoes so far have been tested using a dingo reference, using living dingoes today. However, there's always been a question about whether those dingoes themselves that have been assumed to be pure, whether they themselves are actually pure. So because of my previous

0: work generating ancient DNA data, reference data for dingoes, from dingoes stretching from 400 years to over 2,000 years old. We thought, well, since now we have this ancestral dingo representation from the past, from ancient DNA, can we use it to retest all the dingoes that we have data available for? And that's what we did in this study.
1: Were there any cases of dingoes you tested where their DNA was 100% purebred?
0: Yeah, so the dingoes from Fraser Island were near pure. The thing is that with these genetic tests, you never get the figure of 0% or 100%. It's always a small proportion, tiny of that, but it's equivalent, like over 90% of the dingoes from Gari, known as Fraser Island, were near 100%, yes.
1: So when there is so much debate about what is and isn't a dingo, can you answer the question, when does a dingo become a wild dog? Is there a genetic percentage cutoff that we can use?
0: That's not up to me to decide. But as far as genetics goes, there is no random number that I can tell you that below this number or above this number, it's a dingo or it's not a dingo. That just becomes a matter of policy and opinion.
1: The approach to how dingoes are treated under law differs from state to state and even within state. In Northwest Victoria, for example, lethal control of dingoes was outlawed 2 years ago, and a similar debate is playing out right now in Western Australia. Protection of dingoes has been welcomed by Indigenous groups and advocates for the environment, but it's been condemned by the livestock industry. ABARES estimates wild dogs or dingoes cost Australia's agriculture sector up to $302 million a year, primarily due to stock losses. Greg Mifsud is the National Wild Dog Management Coordinator. He hopes policymakers will take the latest study into account, but says regardless of the genetic composition of dingoes, livestock need protection from predation.
2: This information can help in terms of policies going forward. It's really about looking at what the information is at hand and deciding on what the policy is going forward from that point on.
3: National Wild Dog Management Coordinator Greg Mifsud ending that story there from Angus Verley. It's been a long time since the halls of St Luke's Anglican Church in Toowoomba in Queensland have echoed with the sounds of its 119-year-old pipe organ. But after many fundraising events and years of work, churchgoers are experiencing the unmistakable sounds that only a huge instrument can make, as Kemi Maguire reports.
4: So I'm John Stanley from St Luke's, who's been passionate about this pipe organ since I came to Toowoomba, and I've followed its development and work on the organ over these years.
5: It's been 3.5 years since St Luke's Church in Toowoomba has been filled with the sounds of its 119-year-old pipe organ. To keep it in good working order, the church community had to pull out all the stops and give it a 21st century makeover. All the electronics and electromagnets were replaced, and then it was on to the pipes themselves.
4: You can imagine 626 pipes up there, but then with changing climate, there's a fair chance you may eventually develop air leaks. So the answer to that is to put little felt seals for each of the pipes for the mechanism to minimise leaks, and then you have to put little spaces in place as well. So that was a really fiddly job. So you imagine you've got these little felt seals of different shapes, 2,156 of them, two for each pipe. That work was completed, so that was finally completed on the 20th of March this year, and we now have an organ that's been played by an organist from York Minster, it's been played by an organist from Paris and from elsewhere. We're very pleased to have internationally renowned Philip Gearing for this great organ recital.
6: I'm Philip Gearing, and I'm the cathedral organist at St Stephen's Cathedral in Brisbane. I started playing in church when I was 13, which was in 1973, so you can do the maths. So what's that? That's over 50 years. Yes, quite a long time.

0: instrument, and so the pipes are sitting on boxes, which we call wind chests, and the way that we allow that wind that's stored under pressure to go through the pipes is we have a console where we have the keyboards and the pedal board that we play. When we press a key, because this is an electric action, it creates an electric current, and that travels through wires to the bottom of the wind chest, and then essentially there's a little pallet that drops down, and then the air is allowed to escape from the wind chest up into the pipe. At the console, you'll also see sort of buttons down the sides, which we call stops. And when we pull out one of those stops, there's a slider, which is a bit like a ruler with holes in it, which moves across so that the holes line up under the pipes. And that's another thing that we have to do. Pull out the stop, then press the key, and then there's a hole that allows air to escape through the pipe and thus give us the sound.
1: When asked about why restoring this particular instrument was worth all the trouble, John Stanley is quick to answer.
2: If you have a very large civic building, you really need a powerful pipe organ to provide enough sound for a full church. I mean, you can imagine we had the memorial service of Queen Elizabeth in this church. The church was packed, but you needed the magnificent sounds of the organ to really inspire everybody. But the parish was behind us, the community was behind us. I was rather enthusiastic about it, just in case you hadn't noticed. And it's all accomplished. And we just thank the Lord we have this instrument.
3: The sound of the 1907 Norman and Beard pipe organ at St. Luke's in Toowoomba, ending that story there from Kemi Maguire. And that is Australia-wide for today. I'm Sinead Mangan. Lovely to have your company. Cheerio.

0: ABC News with Sophie Holder. Good evening. Ex-Governor-General and senior cleric Peter Hollingworth has died at the age of 91. He leaves a complex legacy, as Kira Jones reports.
1: Peter Hollingworth led the Anglican Brisbane Diocese from 1990 to 2001. He went on to become Governor General of Australia, the first and only cleric to serve in the role. But he stepped down less than 2 years later amid revelations he failed to remove alleged pedophile priests from the ranks in the 1990s when he was Archbishop of Brisbane. Dr. Hollingworth gave evidence to the Child Abuse Royal Commission in 2016, which included an apology to a survivor. Amid calls for his defrocking, he surrendered his official priestly duties in 2023, conceding his ongoing presence in the Anglican Church was a cause of pain to victims of abuse. He retained the title of retired bishop.
0: A plan to upgrade Australia's fleet of Collins-class submarines will be scaled back. Defence correspondent Tom Lowry has more.
2: Australia's fleet of six diesel-electric submarines is ageing, with the first due to enter retirement this year. $11 billion is being spent upgrading the fleet to ensure it lasts into the 2040s, where it will supplement the arrival of nuclear-powered submarines. But the government has scaled back an earlier plan to replace the diesel-electric engines and generators in each submarine. Instead, it says it will assess each of the six submarines based on their needs, noting some will require much more work than others. HMAS Farnscombe, which is 28 years old, will be the first to undergo the upgrades this year.
0: An elderly South Australian man who died after he ingested incorrectly labelled prescription medication, a court has heard. Isabella Carboni has more.
3: Counsel assisting told the court 82-year-old Palayo del Carmen Cortez Godoy died on May 21, 2020 after he took another person's medication provided to him in a Webster pack at Chemist Warehouse Parabanks. The package containing multiple medications was packed and labelled at a separate pharmacy in Salisbury. Lawyers for the pharmacies involved told the court the owner apologised to Mr. Cortez's family. The inquest will hear evidence from the pharmacist who dispensed the medication and the part owner of the pharmacy. The inquest continues.
0: The Bureau of Meteorology executive who oversaw the agency's bungled multi-million dollar website revamp will leave his role. The Bureau says Chief Customer Officer and Group

0: Executive of Business Solutions, Peter Stone, has made the decision to retire and will leave by the end of June. During his tenure, the BOM launched its new website to widespread criticism for its cost, which blew out to almost $100 million after an original claim it cost just over $4 million, as well as its design, which some users found difficult to read and navigate. Premier Peter Malinauskas says the timeline for a final investment decision into the state's $5 billion Northern Water project could be delayed by another year. The SA government is proposing to construct a desalination plant and connect a pipeline to supply water to mining operations in the state's far north. A decision on the project's future was expected this year before its main customer, BHP, delayed making a call on expansion plans at its Olympic Dam site. Mr. Malinauskas says his government is continuing to work with BHP to ensure the project remains viable.
1: The Northern Water Project represents a very significant engineering endeavour in its own right, which comes at expense, and we're only going to do that if it makes economic sense for South Australia into the long term. And we can't do that unless we know that we have a bankable demand for the water at the right price.
0: In football, Adelaide Crows utility Isaac Cumming will be a test ahead of the team's Thursday night game against the Hawks. Cumming was managed in the final quarter of the Crows' win over North Melbourne, with a scan showing a very minor hamstring injury. Meanwhile, Riley Thilthorpe will also be available for selection after the forward missed last week with back soreness. Tex Walker and Mitch Hinge will also be available for selection again too, after rehabbing hamstring injuries. On to South Australia's weather for tomorrow morning. Fog patches about the agricultural area and in the west. Isolated showers about the agricultural area in the morning, becoming less likely during the afternoon. Port Lincoln, a top of 20. Port Pirie, also 20. Remark, 19. Mount Gambier, 17. Adelaide, tomorrow, showers easing, 20. Thursday, partly cloudy and 20. Friday, also partly cloudy, 20. ABC News.
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6: Hello there. Boy, a lot of you want to get involved in the conversation. If you just joined us, you weren't with us before 7 o'clock. We've been talking chairs because someone saw the chair that I had been using for some time. In fact, I inherited it from Peter Gerst, so that gives you an idea of how old the chair was. Beautiful, comfortable chair with arms. Someone just said, it's too manky, it's got to go. Didn't ask, just off it went. So I'm in the new chair now, and it's going to take some getting used to. Via text on chairs. Hell yeah. I have a large recliner. Bought it in 2009. It's my home, my throne. I love it. It's so comfortable. I'm about to get it recovered. I could possibly buy a whole new lounge suite for what it's going to cost, but I care, as I love my chair so much. Thank you. Worked at the desk for a number of years. Chair has been right there with me. New boss thought it was looking too secondhand. I got a friend to make a tie-on cover for it, for the seat. Still at the desk, same chair. And in reference to the revelation that we can't replace chairs with the ABC with arms, Emily's not happy. He says, I want answers. Who is the person that forced this armless chair mandate? What's going wrong that someone who's so furious with the international roast and adhering to the charter that they removed an arm and staged the bloodless armed uprising of the swivel chair? Whew. I'm not sure if it came to that, Emily, but I feel your rage. I feel your rage. 1-300-222-891 is the number to call if you want to get involved in this. You can't have multiple choices, Sarah.
7: Oh my God, rang you up and had a bit of a yarn and failed miserably on your quiz.
6: You don't fail miserably.
8: He's going to save Florida.
6: Well,
8: and then...
6: shoulda, coulda, woulda.
8: Now, bother!
9: Oh, this is extremely difficult.
6: I know.
10: Before I dismally fail on the next question,
6: okay.
11: I know nothing.
6: 1-300-222-891, that's the number to call to get involved in the quiz. We have lines free at the moment. The categories for tonight, we have five categories, four questions in each category. They are famous chairs. Let's get obscure. Chugging them beers. These are our albums. And let's get philatelling. See if you can pick which categories Paul Gough came up with. 1-300-222-891. G'day, Keith.
12: Good evening, Spence. How are you going? I got conned in by my gorgeous wife, Sharon.
6: You've been coerced, haven't you?
12: Well, she has a much better speaking voice and demeanour than I do.
6: I find that hard to believe.
12: Believe me, gee. Anyway, good evening. How are you going? We used to travel a lot, and we used to listen to Peter Gers. We absolutely loved his voice.
6: Yeah, yeah.
12: And we recently saw, well, a little while ago, we saw him in the play Harvey.
6: Oh, yes.
12: And it was so good. That's the first time I've ever seen him in the flesh.
6: Gosh.
12: I mean, he's a delightful man.
6: He is.
12: Isn't he?
6: He is indeed, yeah. And any opportunity he gets to come back in here and say hello, he laps it up, that's for sure.
12: Oh, I bet he does, yeah.
6: Now, the categories, let's go philatelling, famous chairs, let's get obscure, chugging them beers, and these are our albums.
12: I'm going to go, these are our albums. I'm not sure whether you're referring to vinyl photograph.
6: Album names. Yeah.
12: All right.
6: Okay, here we go.
12: All right.
6: Okay. We released albums. It's Paul Gough, so it's musical.
12: Yeah.
6: Okay. So we released albums titled American Idiot and 21st Century Breakdown. Now, you've got three choices here. Is it A, Foo Fighters, B, Green Day, or C, Jingo Blanket?
12: Green Day
6: is one from one. Okay.
12: Yeah.
6: Question two, these are our albums. I released albums like In Square Circle and Music of My Mind.

0: And Stevie Wonder, A, B, or C?
1: I'm going A.
0: It's not A.
1: No,
0: It's one of the other ones, Keith. But that's okay.
1: Well, yeah.
0: Take care, my friend. Thanks for playing.
1: Right.
0: See you, mate.
1: Bye-bye.
0: Bye. 11 past 7. Where am I going now? Michael. Hello, Michael.
2: Hi, good evening, Spence and listeners.
0: Nice to talk to you again. You working on your fringe show still, Michael?
2: I'm going to get a haircut soon, yeah.
0: Boom, boom. Okay.
2: I just want to tell you that I watched the 6 o'clock news tonight on one of the networks, right?
0: Yeah, yeah.
2: That was it. Anyway, no. Okay. I'll wait for the sports report to come on.
0: Oh, yeah.
2: Arsenal are going to win the premiership.
0: Carlton are. Yeah.
2: Arsenal.
0: Yeah. Well, that's it. They are going to win the Premier League, aren't they? The league championship, aren't they?
2: Yeah. I've always followed the Gunners, and they're going to do it.
0: Yeah, they're going to do it someday.
2: They've
0: got to do it. Now, I released albums like In Square Circle and Music of My Mind. Am I B, Mickey Fingers Stressedborg, or C, Stevie Wonder?
2: I think it's Stevie Wonder, yeah.
0: One from one for you, Michael.
2: Okay. I got off zero. That's good.
0: Do you want to stick with the album names, or do you want to go with Chugging Them Beers, Let's Get Obscure, Famous Chairs, or Let's Go for Lettering?
2: Famous Chairs. What would that be about?
0: Well, it's about chairs.
2: Yeah, well, I'm sitting down, so I might as well go for it.
0: Famous Chairs. Okay. Right. So I am a chair supported on each side by two chrome-plated flat steel bars. The cantilevered seat and the back of the original chair were upholstered in white kid leather with welt and button details. What am I? I'll give three choices for you, okay, Michael?
2: Yep.
0: Is it A, the Frankfurt chair, B, the Barcelona chair, or C, the New York chair?
2: God, I was going to say recliner. No, that's you got the recliner, haven't you?
0: I've got a recliner at home, but I'm getting a sore back now. I'm feeling an occupational health and safety claim coming on.

0: New York chair.
1: It's not the New York chair.
0: God.
1: Yeah, that's okay, Michael.
0: You know, I used to get ducks in cricket all the time when I batted.
1: Yep.
0: So I'm used to it.
1: Yeah, okay. Well, at least you got off the mark this time. See you, Michael.
0: See you, Spence.
1: See you, mate. Bye-bye. 14 past seven. Hello, Julie.
2: Hello, Spence.
1: Now, look, believe it or not, I'm still trying to find out if it's even possible to trace back 40-odd years about a pilot and a plane that retrieve you from Millicent.
2: Okay.
1: I haven't given up, but it's becoming increasingly difficult.
2: No, okay. I thought it would be.
1: Yeah, no, it is a challenge. It is a challenge because the flying doctor has changed a lot over the last 40 years, that's for sure. In fact, I mentioned, do you remember that the ABC, we used to do a flying doctor service appeal, a 24-hour appeal?
2: Yes.
1: Yeah.
2: Yes.
1: Gosh, I remember. I did the midnight to dawn nationwide broadcast one year on my own. And fell asleep at about 3 o'clock in the morning. It was, you know, it was a tough thing to do. Now, which chair am I talking about here, Julie? I can read the whole description again if you'd like me to.
2: Yes, please.
1: Oh, really? It's a big one. Okay. I'm a chair supported on each side by two chrome-plated flat steel bars. The cantilevered seat and the back of the original chairs were upholstered in white kid leather and welt and button details. What am I? Am I A, the Frankfurt chair, or B, the Barcelona chair?
2: I'm going to go B.
1: The Barcelona chair is correct, Julie. You are one from one. Would you like to stick with chairs, or you can go philateling? These are our albums, Chugging Them Beers, or Let's Get Obscure.
2: These are our albums, please.
1: Okay. Just got to find... Here it is. We released albums like Doll Revolution and Everything. A, the Bangles. B, the Go-Go's. C, Rubbish Tank.
2: The Go-Go's?
1: Oh, Julie, not the Go-Go's. But if it's any consolation, when Paul asked me that question, I got it wrong as well.
2: Okay.
1: All right. Okay, see ya.
2: All right,
1: bye. Okay, bye-bye. 1-300-222-891. There are lines free if you want to get involved. It's not hard to get in the lead here. One is setting the pace at the moment. 1-300-222-891. Jordan.

0: Paul loves putting, if a word, if a question has at least a word with 13 letters in it, he's going to put it in there. All right.
1: Yes.
0: So here we go. So what does the German term Rheinhostigbot refer to in brewing? Is it A, the classification system for ranking beer strength and bitterness in Germany, B, the German beer purity law, or C, a Bavarian festival celebrating the annual barley harvest for brewing? Rheinhostigbot. A, B, or C?
1: C.
0: B is correct. You're in the lead on two, Jordan. The German purity laws restricting ingredients to water, barley and hops. On the subject of hops, sticking with chugging them beers,
1: yeah.
0: Which country is the largest producer of hops in the world? Is it A, Germany, B, China, or C, the United States? A, B, or C?
1: What even is hops?
0: Hops are those, they're kind of, they look like a, how would you describe them? They look like a mini pine cone, but green and very pungent. If you have a hoppy beer, it's a lot of craft beers has a very hoppy flavour to it.
1: And so what were the options again?
0: China, Germany, or United States?
1: The US?
0: US is correct. You are three from three. You are,
1: there you go.
0: You are blitzing it, Jordan. Oh, he's done it again.
1: Oh, no.
0: Yellen Pivo is a...
1: Oh, Paul.
0: Yellen Pivo...
2: I'm just broadening your knowledge.
0: ...is a beer manufactured in which European country? Is it A, Slovenia, B, Serbia, or C, Montenegro?
1: A?
0: It's not A. It's not A. We'll rule that one out, Jordan. Thank you.
1: No worries.
0: See ya. Bye-bye. 19 past 7, 891 ABC Adelaide, South Australia and Broken Hill, 105.7 ABC Radio Darwin and the Northern Territory. This is the blockbuster quiz. Three is very gettable. Believe it or not, there are some very answerable questions in here. We just got to get through these obscure questions that, mind you, let's get obscure. I have to claim ownership of that. And I also did Famous Chairs, so there's some tough questions in there. 1-300-222-891. There are lines free right now. Hello, Sophie.
3: Good evening, Spence. How are we?
0: Yellen Pivo is a beer manufactured in which European country? Is it B, Serbia, or C, Montenegro?
3: I'm going Montenegro.
0: Oh, I wish you hadn't, Sophie. I really wish you hadn't. No.
3: Next time.
0: Sorry, Sophie. I was looking forward to a long chat, but not tonight. See ya.
3: Oh, wasn't meant to be. Thank you, Spence.
0: Bye. Bye. 20 past 7. Chris at Elizabeth Park. You can't get this one wrong, Chris. Have you?
4: Hey, buddy.
0: Have you heard of Yellen Pivo before?
4: Yeah, everyone has.
0: Oh, yeah. You know, it's a Pilsner style, you know, easy on the palate. Wouldn't have a clue.
4: Yeah.
0: Is it B?
4: I drink it all the time.
0: Is it B Serbia or B Serbia?
4: Let's go Serbia.
0: One from one. Okay. Do you want to stick with chugging them beers? These are our albums. Let's get obscure. Famous Chairs or let's go philateling?
4: Let's go obscure, mate.
0: Obscure. Okay. Here we go. Hang on. Let's get obscure. French astronomers discovered the lightest noble gas while observing a solar eclipse in 1868. What is the name of that gas?
4: It's one of the H's. Helium.
0: Helium is correct.
4: Cool, thank God.
0: Good work. Good work. So you are 2 from 2. Sticking with Let's Get Obscure, what was Google's name initially? Okay, three options. A is Backrub, B is Larry, or C is Google, G-O-O-G-O-L. A, B, or C?
4: Google.

0: actress. I'm going to go B.
1: Larry? Not tonight, Chris. Not tonight. Okay. See you, mate. Bye for now. Via text, Damo, what a comedian. I make beer from Rupu. It was really hoppy. Emily.
2: Hello, how are you?
1: I'm going okay. How are you?
2: I'm good, thank you.
1: Sorry,
2: it's good.
1: Just got to adjust myself in this chair. Hang on.
2: I know. Well, I actually feel your pain with the chair. I heard it this morning.
1: Mm.
2: And I, like, because I'm awake at that hour. I'm awake at all hours.
1: Yeah.
2: And I, because chairs have such an important, you know, if you get the wrong chair, you're all, you know where we get our chairs from? The street.
1: Really? You pick up secondhand chairs? Yeah.
2: No, they're not even, well, yeah, just hard rubbish, but there's no more hard rubbish because people sell things on Marketplace and stuff.
1: Yep.
2: But I've got a really good chair that it's very fancy because we live in a fancy area and there's lots of psychiatrists around. Luckily, they've never, you know, seen me. So they just leave their chairs out and we get them. And the other day I was like, oh, no, I'm falling down. And so it had broken. An old mate fixed it for me.
1: Wow! So you don't pick up you don't pick up the occasional chaise lounge from a psychiatrist.
2: We did. We did. My son, when he was still living here one day, he was like, "Mum, I just need to go and get some hard rubbish." I'm like, "Excellent!" And he walked back with a Jason recliner.
1: Oh,
2: so the expense, the really Moran.
1: Oh, you're kidding me.
2: Yeah. Oh. He's like, I can't believe someone tossed this out, Mum. I'm like, you wouldn't believe it, but we used to have a whole set.
1: Yeah. Everyone.
2: And it's still at his house.
1: At some stage, everybody on the planet has had a Jason recliner in their life. At some stage.
2: I have to retract a statement that I made about Delta.
1: I'll go on. About the tinea cream.
2: Yeah.
1: You're gone.
2: Okay, so I'm still... She's still not as good as Tinea Cream because that is excellent stuff. but I watched Eurovision from about, I don't know, I went to Spam a lot on Friday night and then watched Eurovision for the entire weekend with breaks in between to do some important work.
1: Mm.
2: And I was writing about aliens, but, you know, important. And Delta was incredible.
1: Oh, no, she's a performer. There's no doubt about that. Yeah, no.
2: Yeah, she certainly is.
1: No, and
2: not as good as some of the others, but, you know, robbed.
1: You know what I couldn't help but be impressed by? So that platform she was standing on that rose from the piano, she's wearing heels. She's going straight up, and the platform looked to me, it was only about maybe a metre and a half in diameter, not even that.
2: Terrifying.
1: And singing. I'd get vertigo. I'd be down on my hands and knees. What's going on?
2: Yeah. I'm not allowed to leave my very sturdy chair now that it's been fixed. I'm not actually allowed to leave this chair on my own unless the neighbours come over because I'm not. Because the dogs might knock me over because I'm so brittle boned. So I would love to just have the ability to stand on. Although most people are quite glad that I no longer stand on tables or piano.
1: Yeah,
2: it's just amazing. Like how do you stand up without falling over?
1: Yeah. That's the other thing. There's the Jason recliner and also being kicked out of an establishment because you stood on the table. You know, these are all parts of our lives.
2: There should be pubs and venues where we have just Jason recliners everywhere to watch music.
1: Oh, that'd be awesome.
2: It would.
1: That would be great. Now, Emily, what was Google's name initially?

0: name for a really, really, really, really, really long number with lots of numbers in it. So I think it's that one. Is it really back rub? Are you kidding me?
1: Oh, see you, Emily.
0: Oh, no. It can't really be back rub. I can't even get a back rub.
1: You'll never forget that now, Emily. See ya.
0: No, and I'll still never get a back rub.
1: Bye. 28 past 7. Greg from South Plimpton. You can't get this wrong, Greg. The initial name for Google, was it A, back rub, or A, back rub?
2: A, but I would have initially gone with Google because your previous caller is right. It's Google is 10 to the power of 100.
1: Yes. Yeah, it's a big number. You know why they called it back rub?
2: No idea.
1: Because the founders, Larry Page and Sergey Brin, they called it back rub because of its analysis of the web's backlinks. So what they were doing is they were diving into the web via the back, and so they called Google initially Backrub. I know. Who knew? It is an obscure topic, that's for sure.
2: The other thing I wanted to do was I had a question about hops earlier.
1: Yeah, yeah.
2: What I learned, and it was a uni subject I did about 1984, hops was introduced to England around 1700, and I think it was by Belgians, but they had the medieval ale, which didn't last long and you couldn't transport it. And when it's added hops to it, that's when we get beer as we now know it.
1: Oh, do the hops almost add a bit of sort of preservative nature to them?
2: Something like that, yeah.
1: Ah, I didn't know that. I must give Stuart, who in South Australia grows hops, I'll give him a call and ask him about that. It's one of the few people who grow hops in Australia.
2: Mm.
1: Okay, now, do you want to stick with Let's Get Obscure, or would you like to move on?
2: Stick with Obscure, I think.
1: Okay, Obscure. Which animal's fingerprints are so similar to humans they could contaminate a crime scene? A, koala, B, gorilla, or C, chimpanzee?
2: I'll go with C.
1: Chimpanzee is incorrect, Greg. I'm sorry, mate. Yeah, it's not chimpanzee. Thank you, and I'll ring... I'll ring Stuart about what the hops actually do to the beer. I mean, they give it a beautiful flavour, but do they also preserve it? That's a good point. Okay. Thanks, Greg. See you, mate. Bye. Right on 7:30, 891 ABC Adelaide, South Australia, Broken Hill. You only need to get more than 3 to beat Jordan. That's very gettable. There's a lot of questions to go. 1-300-222-891. No one's had a go at Let's Get Philatelling yet. I wonder if that's because a lot of people don't know what philatelling is.
3: They're scared.
1: Yeah, they should be. Actually, it's actually not too bad. So if you're a stamp collector, you know exactly what philatelling is. James would have known that. James is one of the very, very clever member of the quiz family.
4: My dad actually did when I was knee-high to a grasshopper make me philatel, but yes, it went as far as probably 6 months.
1: Yeah.
4: Yes. And that's about as far as it went.
1: Okay. All right. So does anyone still collect stamps? Is there any value in stamps?
4: And obviously, clearly, it's harder now. But yes, people clearly do.
1: Yeah. All right. Let's get obscure here, James. You've already ruled one out. Which animal's fingerprints are so similar to humans they could contaminate crime scenes? Is it
4: The subject is obscure. Yes.
1: Yep.
4: So let's just go with the obscure and go with koala.
1: Koala is correct. You are one from one.
4: The Japanese ice cream that you had a question about last night.
1: Yeah.
4: As you were talking that out, I walked out to the menu board where I was working last night, and they have 5 of them on their menu.
1: Oh, beautiful! Did you try one?
4: No one was there. I was a bit, I don't go into the cupboards.
1: Okay.
4: I'll talk about being a... Uh,

0: taking. I did talk about emptying their cupboards. I did not.
1: Okay. Well, that's probably wise.
0: Yes.
1: Otherwise, you may be elsewhere tonight if that was the case.
0: No. I went to the Chinese restaurant tonight and worked there, and then they fed me. So that was good.
1: Good. Now, do you want to know why koalas' fingerprints are so close to human prints?
0: Probably about the same. I'd say about the same size and the same texture.
1: Well, and also they have the same loops, arches, and whirls as human prints. Mm. In fact, apparently they're so identical that even experts need a microscopic analysis to tell them apart from human prints. Who knew?
0: The scientists.
1: Yeah, because Chris Daniels made me pick up some koala poo once to smell it, and it does smell like eucalyptus. So it clearly goes it clearly goes through their body very quickly. Apparently that's the way you tell if it's koala poo.
0: I looked up and looked for the koala poo.
1: Well, that's what I did. Now, do you want to stick with Let's Get Obscure?
0: Yes.
1: Okay, the unicorn is the national animal of which country?
0: Scotland.
1: Scotland is correct. Chose the unicorn in the 12th century because it symbolised purity, power and pride. And boil over, James is on two. Okay. That's Let's Get Obscure out of the way. So we have Chugging Them Beers, These Are Our Albums, Famous Chairs and Let's Get the Lettering.
0: Let's go for a Royal Throne and go Chairs.
1: Chairs. Here we go. The Papa Bear Chair, right, has two outstretched arms with wood detailed that was once described by a critic as great bear paws embracing you from behind, hence the name. What is also a name for this chair? This chair is also known as what? A, the Teddy Bear Chair, B, the Yogi Bear Chair, or C, the Fred Bear Chair.
0: There was lots of words there. None of them stuck like the proverbial koala poo.
1: Yeah, yeah.
0: Can you...
1: It's very fibrous koala poo, by the way.
0: Yeah, yeah. Mm. You probably could polish it, but anyway...
1: Yeah, actually, you probably could.
0: Bears start with B, so let's go for B.
1: B is not the right answer.
0: Yeah, well...
1: That's okay. James, I would expect no less. Thank you, mate. See you, James. Bye-bye. 26 to 8, 891 ABC Adelaide, Sellers Road, Broken Hill, 105.7 ABC Radio, Darwin and the Northern Territory. Lines are free. 1-300-222-891 is the number to call. We have lots of lines free if you'd like to join in. Chris on the YP. G'day, Chris.
2: Hello.
1: Did you get some rain today?
2: During the night we did.
1: Yeah, we got some rain last night as well. There was a bit of rain in Adelaide today as well. Yeah.
2: I know. Well, because it was John's birthday yesterday, I bought him some Roundup out of his present. So
1: oh, what a dry, woman.
2: What he can do the weeds.
1: You old sentimentalist, Chris.
2: Oh, he's got puppies as well.
3: West Adelaide's
1: one. Right, the Papa Bear Chair, right? It has another name. Is it A, the Teddy Bear Chair, or C, the Fred Bear Chair?
2: Teddy Bear Chair.
1: One from one. Do you want to stick with chairs?
2: No.
1: Okay. Chugging Them Beers, Let's Get Philatelling, or These Are Our Albums?
2: I'm going to take a pun. I'll go stamp.
1: Okay, let's go philatelling. What was the world's first adhesive postage stamp? Issued in 1840 in the United Kingdom, called, was it A, the penny red, B, the penny black, or C, the twopenny blue?
2: Oh, take a guess, John. Penny black. Penny black.
1: Two from two. Okay. Which country is famous for triangular stamps first issued in 1853? Is it A, Gran Colombia, B, Cuto Mixto, or C, Cape of Good Hope?
2: Cape of Good Hope.
1: Three from three, of course, now part of South Africa, modern-day South Africa. Mm. Which famous era stamp features an upside-down plane and was issued in 1918 in the US? Is it A, the inverted Jenny, B, the Benny Flyer inversion, or C, the mirrored flying eagle?
2: Inverted Jenny.
1: Four. How did you know that?
2: Because my brother collects stamps, and I use them.
1: Okay.
2: And I get my stamp collector album thing that they send from Australia Post once a month.
1: Okay. Well, you are now in the lead, Christine.
2: Oh, yeah.
1: Okay. Which of these three countries, Portugal, Uruguay, or Algeria, generally has the lowest domestic postage cost?
2: Wait for the A, B, or C.
1: Is it Poland, Uruguay, or Algeria?
2: Oh, I don't know. Pick one, John. Poland.
1: Poland, it is not.
2: But you are
1: 4 from 4, Chris. See ya.
2: Bye
1: for now. 22 to 8, 891 ABC Adelaide. Lines free, 1300 222 891. To Darwin. G'day, Lindsay. How are you?
4: Hi, I'm really well. How are you?
1: Good, thank you. Boy, you've come in at a good time. You've only two options here. So one of these two countries has the lowest domestic postage cost. Is it Uruguay or Algeria?
4: Have to be Algeria, wouldn't it?
1: 1 from 1 for you, Lizzie. Right, that's philatelling out of the way. Okay, here we go. We've got Chugging Them Beers. These are our albums and famous chairs. Which would you like to go with, Lindsay?
4: Oh, Chugging Them Beers.
1: Okay, oh, he's done it again. Oh. Goff.
4: What's that?
1: Okay, here we go. I'll do my best to get the pronunciations right here, okay?
4: All right.
1: What dark German lager style translate literally to black beer? Is it Doppelbock, Spiegelsbier, or Schwarzer Bier?
4: It's going to be Schwarzbier.
1: It is.
4: Coincidentally, I speak German.
1: Oh, do you? How did I go with those pronunciations?
4: Your pronunciation's awful, but I am.
1: Thank you.
4: Dom, 1 from 1. 2 from 2.
1: So the first one, the Doppelbock, is stronger, richer, and sweeter malt-flavoured lagers, often with higher alcohol. And the, do you know what the Spiegelsbier is?
4: Spiegel's like that white flour that they get in Switzerland. But no, tell me.
1: Fried egg beer.
4: Oh, gross.
1: Gross.
5: And I just made that up. Just
1: to be
5: stupid.
1: Okay. So these are our albums or famous chairs?
4: Our albums.
1: Okay, here we go. We released albums like Hot Baker and Summer Melody. Am I A, Ginger Baker's Air Force, B, the George Baker Selection, or C, Baker?
4: I've only ever heard of the George Baker Selection.
1: Well, that'll do. 3 from 3. Right.
4: Woo!
1: Okay. Only got two questions to go here now, Lindsay. Right? And you're on 3. You get both of these right, and you get to do the sign-off, and you win. Here we go.
4: I win.
1: Yeah. Here we go. Okay. The Poang chair, P-O-A-N-G chair, is a wooden armchair that has been sold by the Swedish furniture retailer IKEA since 1978, right? Who designed the chair? Was it A, Herman Richter, B, Noburu Nakamura, or C, Lars Engman?
4: Chair. No, I think it was B. I think it was the middle one.
1: Nakamura is correct. You are 4 from 4.
4: That's so good. You know, I'm sitting here with my dad who's visiting from Queensland, and he said, no, see, it's the last one, but I overrode him, and I never do that.
1: Well, Lars Engman has an association with IKEA. I think he actually introduced the chair to IKEA, but it was Noburu Nakamura who designed it.
4: Nakamura,
1: okay. Yeah, okay. Lindsay, this is for the win. I'm getting it. You'd be our first winner from Darwin if you get up here. Okay, you ready? Here we go.
4: Yeah.
1: And the first person from Darwin to do the sign-off. Do you know what the sign-off is, Lindsay?
4: I have no idea, and I've only put it on the radio today.
1: Okay, well, the sign-off is, whoever gets the last question right gets to sign off and say, thanks for playing soft. Okay, so you get to do the sign-off, okay, if you get this right. Okay.
4: If I get it right.
1: Okay, and you also win. Here we go. I'm excited. With design roots tracing back to X-shaped Roman curule seat, this chair received its present mark for its ubiquity on film sets. So it's also a chair you'll often find at in Australian gardens. So it's a chair that somebody involved in a movie might sit in. What's that likely to be?
4: Yeah, I reckon it's the director's chair.
1: Woohoo! It's the director's chair!
4: You beauty!
1: You little beauty! So, you live in Darwin?
4: Thank you very much.
1: Yeah.
4: Yeah, I've been a local for 3 months now.
1: Okay, where was home before that?
4: Toowoomba in Queensland.
1: Oh, beautiful.
4: For a long time.
1: I love Toowoomba. Yeah, beautiful gardens.
4: Me too.
1: Beautiful gardens in Toowoomba. Why'd you move to Darwin?
4: Oh, we're an army family. We got posted here.
1: Oh, did you? Are you in the military or is it your family?
4: No, my partner.
1: Okay, what's he do?
4: He's a
1: pilot. Awesome.
4: Yeah.
1: Okay.
4: He's actually not home because he's a night flying.
1: Ah, I see. Okay. All right. Well, when he comes home, you can contact him today saying, I won the blockbuster quiz. Now, you ready to do the sign-off, Lindsay? You ready?
4: Tell me what I say again.
1: You've got to say, and you've got to do it in your most polished performance, you've got to say, thanks for playing soft. You ready?
4: I sure am.
1: Okay, off you go.
4: Thanks for playing soft.
1: See you, Lindsay!

0: Hot chocolate, clearly not the original version. Someone's mucked around with it. Paul, they've spritzed that up a bit, haven't they?
1: That is not the original version, no. And I'm grumpy. I'm pretty tolerant of things.
0: Yeah, yeah.
1: But when you get hot chocolate, going back into the studio, thinking, let's redo the song. Yeah. No thanks.
0: No.
1: I just want the original.
0: Yeah.
1: So whoever put that in the system is a nong, and it should be taken out of me. You know what I'm like. I get really grumpy about when you load things off YouTube or other people do.
0: Yeah, yeah.
1: Anyway.
0: No,
1: I'd actually take a YouTube version of anything over that nonsense.
0: Really? Sorry. All they did was just added a bit more drum section in there.
1: Sorry. And look, I'm just going to
0: hit the rewind button there just for a second. I don't think I ever heard you that strongly opposed to a song previously.
1: It gives me the irrits, as my father would say. I just don't understand why you got to go and spoil a good thing.
0: Yeah.
1: Because I like that song. Mm. It's a good song.
0: I like that song too.
1: Yeah.
0: But yeah, you're right. I don't like that version.
1: Yeah. Yeah. I'd call it you saxy thing. It's stupid.
0: Yeah, there's lots of sax in there. Good sax too.
1: Speaking of sax.
0: 12 minutes
1: what
0: away.
1: What about a special song tomorrow?
0: You lost me. Go on.
1: Well, you know, the special song we've got that you wanted to play tonight.
0: I've been trying to avoid any reference to this. But I'll give you the backstory. So for a number of months, my very good friend and colleague who does the regional drive program, Narelle Graham, made a comment some time ago that her mum makes a potato cake. You know, not from the fish and chip shop. This is a sweet potato cake, not a sweet potato cake, but a cake made with potatoes with a delicious sort of cinnamony sugar encrusted top on it, and you butter it, and it's delicious. So good that that Paul has written a song about said potato cake. Now, we, like a couple of excited school children, walk down the aisle to the regional studio today because I do a cross with Narelle every day. Because, Narelle's going to love this song. We're going to play it for her, and it was going to be a highlight. And she had today off. So we've had to sort of put it on the back burner until she returns tomorrow. So tomorrow we will play that song for you, and it is a ripper, and it does involve saxophone.
1: And I got so excited. I stayed until 2 o'clock last night doing it. I don't know why. I just got in one of those mindsets where I just started, and I wrote quizzes. I did all these things. I was awake, and I thought, I'm going to. And I was sitting there laughing.
0: Yeah. Mm. Yeah. I'm sorry, mate.
1: No, that's all
0: but
1: right.
0: I was trying to curb my enthusiasm, and then you reminded me of it.
1: Do apologise.
0: Thank you. 10 to 8.
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0: A couple of fans of Narelle texting through. Emily says, my Irish heart screams for that cake. You would like it, trust me. Someone else says, yep, get grumpy, mate. That was crook. So there's an agreement there. And someone's also asking about the jukebox. Have we confirmed what we're going to do for the jukebox this week?
1: Well, I've actually started working on this. And I can see there's some merit in it, but it's almost starting to look a bit novelty.
0: Ah.
1: I guess what I'm doing, see, the problem is this. Last week there was an abundance of material. There was 200 songs. Whereas the topic we're thinking of, look, there's some good ones, but then we'd be pulling out some
0: pretty average stuff.
1: Well, I don't even know what some of it's

0: like. It's interesting when I look at the concept, but I'm just wondering how much we'll get. Okay. So no, I don't want to, but no, please no, don't no, let me
1: spoil it. I bow to your judgment.
0: No.
1: What we can always do here is we can hand it over.
0: Yeah.
1: So it's now, dear listener, this becomes your responsibility now. We want some ideas. The theme for the jukebox on Thursday night. We came up with one as a result of a song that we played last week, and we both agreed at the time this is going to be a tough one, and it could mean that there's a few not-so-great songs in there. So, look, if you want to come up with a theme for the jukebox, I'd love to hear from you. 1-300-222-891, or the text line is there for you as well, 0467-922-891. Not remakes or zhuzhing up old songs. We know that that's not going to make Paul at all happy.
0: No, I'll be off that night. I'll be taking the night off.
1: You'll be taking the night off.
0: Should we say what we were thinking?
1: No.
0: Oh,
1: okay. No. I don't want to do that.
0: Okay. No. I'll show up.
1: No, I don't think so. Does Anthony want to talk to me? He does. Hello, Anthony. How are you, mate?
2: Thanks, Benny. Fence, sorry. I've got the name mixed up.
1: That's okay.
2: Yeah. Oh, yeah, I listen to you as often as I possibly can and enjoy your program.
1: Good,
2: so.
1: Good. Thank you. But,
2: yeah. Your topping for your potato cake is called streusel.
1: Oh, I can get that. So it's like the topping of an apple strudel, isn't it?
2: Yeah, apple strudel or kuchen.
1: Yeah.
2: It's the same topping that goes on all of them, and it's, it's streusel.
1: Streusel. And it's just sugar and cinnamon, and then sort of...
2: Sugar, cinnamon, and flour and butter, I think it is.
1: Okay, and then just baked on there.
2: You've got to do it right.
1: It's beautiful.
2: And then bake it on, or otherwise it'll just run out. Instead of being lumpy, that's the way kuchen... not kuchen, you put it on kuchen, but the streusel should be lumpy.
1: Yes.
2: If you do it wrong, it'll just run out flat onto your pie or cake or anything like that.
1: Okay.
2: A bit of an art in it. I'm not into it, but my mother was an absolute expert at it, and my sister does it extremely well.
1: You're familiar with the potato cake?
2: Well, more so the kuchen.
1: Okay.
2: Yeah. It's... The kuchen's different to the potato cake, but, yeah, it's the same topping.
1: All right, beautiful. Anthony, thank you. We'll release the song tomorrow. See you, Anthony. Thanks
2: Good.
1: For the call.
2: Okay,
1: mate.
2: Thanks.
1: Bye-bye.
2: Thanks,
1: bye-bye. 6 minutes away from the news at 8 o'clock. Some ideas coming in already for the jukebox. I think Craig at Hillcrest might have an idea for us. G'day, Craig.
3: G'day, Spence. Right. G'day, Paul.
1: What do you got?
3: I reckon, come up with a few ideas.
1: Mm-hmm.
3: Songs that feature different instruments other than your standard drums, bass, guitar, keyboard. Songs written and performed by disabled people.
1: Okay, yeah, that's a good idea, yeah.
3: Songs to do with looking after the environment.
1: Mm-hmm. We did that one time. Last year I did that because I can remember I played Rip Rip Wood Chip, Turn It Into Paper, Throw It In The Bin, No News Today. So I've done that one. That was a really good theme, that one too. Yeah. So that one's in the past. So we've done that one. Don't mind the music. So Paul, can you talk at the moment or are you talking on the phone? So we're going to talk in a sec because we're going to talk to somebody in the next week or so. Craig, who plays a kind of a Scottish harp, and I can't remember the name of it. Do you remember what it's called, Paul, or not?
0: I can't pronounce it. Yeah, it is a Celtic harp, and the artist in question is from Scotland.
1: Yeah.
0: She would have been on tonight, but she's going on tour for her brilliant new album, so we're going to get her on soon.
1: Okay, we'll get her on at some stage, yeah. So, Craig, they're two good suggestions. Got any more up your sleeve?
3: We've got, songs to do with weird situations like cows with guns.
1: Oh, okay.
3: Involving animals.
1: Okay. Yeah, so the only problem with that is that Paul is not a fan of novelty songs. I've got to warn you.
0: I don't want to be the stick in the mud here.
1: Now, Craig, that's some good ideas in there. Thank you. I might take a few more calls because plenty of people with ideas, including good old Damo. Hello, mate.
4: How are you travelling?
1: Good, buddy. Good. Now, what do you got for me?
4: Well, first of all, I actually...

0: don't think Cows with Guns was a novelty song. Dana Lyons was a really good folk singer. But besides that point, I reckon Aussie B-sides.
1: Ah, that's interesting. How do you... That's,
2: oh, I like that a lot.
1: I like that a lot, but how do you determine that, Paul? How do you determine...
2: Well, what you actually have to look at the original release and flip it over. And that's the kind of stuff I love doing.
1: Yeah.
0: Yeah, look, it's a time-wasting exercise.
2: It will be. You know I'm going to be up all night, Domo, if I have to do that, but I will, willingly. I like.
0: It's just something cool about, you know, look, especially Australian music. Yeah. I still think we produce the best music in the known world.
1: Mm.
0: New Zealand's pretty close, though. They're all right, and we like to adopt them. But look, at the end of the day, B-sides. There's some awesome B-sides that just never got airplay, and some of them are better than the A-side.
2: Okay, Damo, if you know Supernaut, there's one of their singles.
3: I like it both ways.
2: Yeah, the B-side, I'm not even going to say what it's called, but...
0: My lolly, play it.
2: It's to do with a lolly.
0: It is fantastic. Now, Gary Twin is fantastic, and I mean, this is, it goes into the honey drippers and all of that.
2: Yeah.
0: I'll send you a picture, Paul.
2: Okay.
0: All right, of little rust in my studio from Supernaut.
3: Okay.
2: I'm excited.
3: Okay.
2: Thanks, Damo. That's a great suggestion.
3: Aussie B-sides is another suggestion. Tom at Aberfoyle Park. G'day, Tom.
4: Yeah, g'day, Spence. I was wondering about the jukebox, about

0: Dear Tom, thank you.
1: Thank you.
0: Good on you, Tom. See you, mate. To Second Valley. Patrick's on the phone. Patrick.
2: Hi, yeah. I'm just thinking, I'm sure that Hot Chocolate played with John Lennon and Yoko Ono at the Lyceum Ballroom at one of his last gigs. So I'm thinking of a Lennon connection that you could have as your jukebox.
0: Ah. What we could certainly do sort of Lennon compositions that have been done by non-Beatles.
2: Yeah.
0: There'd be plenty of those, wouldn't there?
2: Well, I think at that show, Jimmy Cliff and the Rascals played as well as Hot Chocolate with the Plastic Ono Band. Oh. That was amazing back in 1969, I think.
0: Okay. All right, Patrick, another great idea. Thank you. Keep them coming. 1-300-222-891. Or you could text 0467-922-891. There's actually a lot of text suggestions coming through already, so I'll try and absorb as many of those as I can during the news, which is seconds away. After 8 o'clock, we are going to talk about hats. I cannot wait. Time now, though, for the latest in ABC News. It is 8 o'clock.
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7: ABC News with Noni Edwards. Two men will face court after police seized more than $1 million worth of what they allege are illicit cigarettes and tobacco in northern New South Wales. Police stopped a utility vehicle on the Newell Highway near Moree early this morning during routine patrols. Officers discovered more than 420,000 cigarettes, around 60 kilograms of dried tobacco leaf and cash inside the vehicle. A 19-year-old driver and his 18-year-old passenger were arrested and charged with proceeds of crime offences. Advocates for older Australians say they're disappointed the federal government has delayed price caps for in-home aged care services. The caps were due to be introduced in July under the Support at Home program to limit how much elderly Australians could be charged for care in their homes. Health Minister Mark Butler says the changes will be delayed to allow more consultation. Samantha Edmonds from the Older Persons Advocacy Network says many older people are already struggling.
8: Older people are telling us that the uncertainty of cost, and our network member advocates have been supporting many older people with significant price rises in their fees. So we were looking forward to seeing these price caps come in to set some consistency for older people, so older people would know what was coming up.
7: A suppression's been lifted in South Australia's highest court, prohibiting publication of the image of Snowtown serial killer James Vlasakis. Eva Blandis has more from court.
9: The state's Court of Appeal today lifted a 25-year-old suppression on Vlasakis' image and description in order to protect his identity after he gave evidence against the two other killers, John Bunting and Robert Wagner. Bunting and Wagner are serving life sentences without the possibility of parole, while Vlasakis was sentenced to life imprisonment with a non-parole period of 26 years. Vlasakis was granted parole last year, but that was later blocked following a review by the Parole Administrative Review Commissioner, Michael David KC. The matter is again before the Court of Appeal after the Parole Board asked for a judicial review of the latter decision.
7: The Central Australian Aboriginal Congress's medical officer says they're having to fight diphtheria with no extra funding as a wave of new cases continues to grow in the Northern Territory. There's been a vaccine drive in Alice Springs today to help prevent further cases than the 133 already recorded this year. Authorities are also investigating whether a death in Central Australia was also caused by the illness. Dr. John Boffer says health staff are working hard to improve vaccine coverage.
10: There are no additional resources coming into the community control sector or even into the Northern Territory yet from the Commonwealth, although I understand they're on the way. So we're at the moment having to make do with what we've got.
7: Australians are being warned to take care when buying alcohol, with a new study showing methanol and plastic contaminants in some products. The Curtin University research shows 30% of the 200 bottle shops visited in Victoria, New South Wales and Queensland were selling alcohol that contains suspected illicit products. Researcher Dr. Nick Taylor says while it's concerning, the products they found don't pose an immediate health risk.
11: The methanol content within them may have potential long-term consequences if consumption is maintained over a long period of time.
7: Health experts say those on the front

0: The unmistakable sound of Spandau Ballet, that is true, here on 891 ABC Adelaide, ABC South Australia Broken Hill, 105.7 ABC Radio Darwin and the Northern Territory. 13 past 8 is the time. My name is Spence Denny, and I've got to say there's a lot of enthusiasm for the Scottish theme already. Some great suggestions coming through. Annie Lennox, I'm worried about this one, Paul. Sandy says, don't you dare leave out the Bay City Rollers.
1: We can't. They're one of the important parts of music history.
0: I know.
1: You just have a phobia over that.
0: I was living in England when they first burst onto the scene, and I wasn't a fan then. So
1: I might even wear my tartan vest on Thursday night.
0: I have actually had tartan pants. I hate to admit. There was a fad. There was a phase when tartan pants were a thing. 14 past 8. I got a feeling that my guest at some stage in his life has had tartan pants as well, because he's a stylish guy. His name is Blake Cannon-Bennett, and he is a hat maker, not a milliner. Why don't you like being

0: called a milliner, by the way?
1: Well, because I'm a hatter. it's pedantics, but I prefer to go by a hatter. By a hatter, because I don't do millinery so much. I'm assuming you want to know the difference.
0: Yeah, sure, yeah.
1: The distinction. So, I mean, like I said, it's pedantics. Like they're both
0: profession.
1: They're making headwear hats. Broadly speaking, a milliner tends to be more to gender it very much more feminine versus masculine for hatters. But I think the best definition is a milliner tends to do more race wear, bridal, kind of occasion wear, headpieces, okay. Whereas a hatter tends to be more everyday. I started with millinery at TAFE SA, which at that point I didn't know that it was any different to traditional men's hat making. That ignited my passion for it, and then I realized that it was different, but I pursued the men's hats instead of the more women's hats.
0: Mm. You know, I went and saw two women who were milliners just prior to, I can't remember, it was the Adelaide Cup or the Melbourne Cup last year. Anyway, and I made the mistake of asking about fascinators. Oh! The hair on the back of the neck went up. They're not called fascinators.
1: What are they called?
0: Well, they're just called a headpiece.
1: Oh, right. Yeah. That's straight. I would call them fascinators. Although I like the term that isn't used as often, I think. Maybe it's a bit of a dated term, but whimsies.
0: Oh, whimsies.
1: Yeah, I like that term. Yeah. Mostly because I think a lot of those headpieces tend to be a bit silly.
0: A bit whimsical. So.
1: Yeah.
0: Yeah, yeah. Well, that's just nice. Now, you're wearing two hats at the moment.
1: I am wearing two hats. Yeah. A hat on a hat, if you will.
0: Yes. Why?
1: Well, I thought for this purely non-visual medium of radio that it would make sense.
0: Yeah.
1: I don't know where else to put the other hat. I brought two hats,
0: okay.
1: one to wear and the other one just something else to talk about.
0: To show me. Okay, so tell me about, so this is, can I have a look at this hat? This
1: sure,
0: is,
1: sure.
0: This is a, is that, would we call that mauve? Is that a light mauve?
1: It's a lilac.
0: Lilac,
1: like a light kind of purpley sort of tone,
0: and it's a thing of beauty. Mm. It's a big hat, but made for a small head.
1: It is, yeah.
0: Yes, yeah, yeah.
1: It's my partner's hat.
0: Ah, I see, and it's a little bit on the dusty side. Is it rabbit fur?
1: So this one's actually nutria fur.
0: What's that?
1: So nutria is a semi-aquatic rodent kind of animal, similar to beaver, but it doesn't have the buck teeth or the flat tail or doesn't build dams. I think they're from South America originally, but they were farmed around maybe the early sort of 1910s, 20s. And at that point, there's actually a little bit of an interesting bit of history where, because beaver is kind of the primary sort of, like, that's the, not in Australia, but beaver is sort of the hat material, the hat felt. But around, I think around the 1910s, 1920s in North America, beavers were being kind of overused.
0: Yes.
1: and they were a little bit, you know, the populations were dwindling, so they're actually protected for a little while there. And companies like Stetson actually switched to using nutria because it's a very, being a semi-aquatic rodent, it has the same kind of naturally very fine, soft fur that's also naturally water repellent.
0: Waterproof, yeah, mm. water repellent. So are beaver still farmed for hat fur?
1: Yeah, yeah.
0: Wow, that surprises me. I would have thought we sort of might have gone for a more synthetic product nowadays.
1: No, so excuse me. So I mean, we also use rabbit, which is a lot more common in Australia, mm. which is probably yeah. by way of not really ever having beaver here. Makes sense.
0: Yeah.
1: But I think you know, it would be nice. I mean, I don't like the term synthetic because it usually suggests plastic, which you know, things like polyester are just as bad for the planet as well. Like talking faux fur, for example,
0: yes.
1: plastic fur is much worse than real fur. Just so long as, you know, it's a whole other rabbit hole, if you excuse the pun of sustainability and ethics. But it's simply a case that the quality and the longevity of like the fur fiber in rabbit and especially in beaver pelts and in the fur

0: is like it just can't be beat. So even if you could find a synthetic option, which it would be great if technology could find a synthetic option that is up to that standard and has that longevity, and isn't, you know, polluting the waterways with microplastics or whatever else. You know, it'd be great if one day we have that, but at the moment, the best you can do is a wool felt, and wool felt doesn't have that longevity because it peels and just won't last the same way that a fur felt
1: Okay.
0: will.
1: All right. So, and this particular one has a very broad brim on it. And I guess there has to be something about the quality of the fur that lets it maintain its integrity.
0: So I mean,
1: I'll pass it back to you. Sorry.
0: that's definitely true. The quality of the fur does allow it to maintain that I'm sorry, I lost the last word that you said.
1: Integrity. In
0: Integrity,
1: other
0: that's the
1: words, it
0: word. Yes.
1: maintains its shape.
0: Yeah,
1: And it has some
0: absolutely.
1: firmness to it.
0: I mean, for this one, this is a very much a Western sort of style. I would maybe call it like a Tom Mix, which Tom Mix is like a very classic 1910s, 20s Western, and it's named after a silent film Western star called Tom Mix, American, who would wear these very tall crown and very wide brimmed hats, very much a danger to doorways, much like this hat. So when making a Western hat, there's different weights of felt that you can get in hat industry felt, and you use a heavier weight material, which often tends to be thicker, but also can sometimes be just a lot more fiber, more densely compressed, to have the extra weight. And the extra weight of the felt gives it that extra structure that allows for, you know, really wide brims to maintain that shape and not flop. Whereas a lighter weight felt might be more suitable for like a dress hat, like the fedora that I'm wearing at the moment.
1: Which, by the way, looks fantastic.
0: Thank you.
1: So, and
0: I hope so.
1: it does, and just on a slight tilt, is that the norm for wearing a fedora?
0: Well, it's the norm for me wearing a fedora. I think I mean, I don't even it's second nature for me. But I very rarely will wear a hat very straight with the you know, parallel with the ground, which I think is it's just me. Some other people I think it's styling. Some people will wear their hats more straight on. It's just personal preference, and sometimes it depends on the style of hat as well, how you want to wear it.
1: I love seeing old photographs of Adelaide in particular, when gentlemen would never go out without a hat. They were always wearing a hat. It was always a very similar style hat, which was probably not dissimilar to the fedora you're wearing now, but often black with a satin band around it as well. So the hat was very much a part of life. When did that diminish? When did we stop wearing that style of hat?
0: Well, I was thinking about this a little bit more in detail because I know that there's a lot of sort of pinpoints as far as, you know, it's very much a post-war, speaking World War II, very much post-World War II sort of world where hats were kind of going out, and it was a bit of a like the new generation rebelling against what was seen as sort of this societal uniform that they kind of were against. But I think even within that, you know, that's obviously, I think post-World War II, the youths stopped wearing hats. But I think it took a while for it to sort of, naturally, it took a while longer for older generations to sort of fall out of wearing hats. And I think that probably was maybe more towards the late 60s, sort of in that kind of Vietnam era. With your sort of hippie culture that obviously was very countercultural, and obviously the culture that it was counter to was the suit and tie and hat kind of culture. And along with that, there's also several popular theories as far as like the why hats kind of went out, and those generally tend to be that what's his name? JFK.
1: Okay.
0: JFK was the first president of the United States to not wear a hat to his inauguration.
1: Really?
0: I mean, I wasn't there, but I've heard.
1: Neither was I.
0: And then along the same time, And, you know, whether this is a chicken or egg kind of argument, but also obviously the automotive industry like is so central to a lot of culture as well. So you'll find that post-World War II cars started being designed in a way that there wasn't room to wear a hat. So, you know, which I'm sure, you know, cars being central to a lot of Western culture, that you know, if you can't wear a hat, if it's impractical to wear a hat when you're driving everywhere, then you're probably going to fall out of wearing a hat.
1: You've got to drive, you've got to put it on the parcel shelf or something like
0: Yeah,
1: that.
0: yeah.
1: Yeah. I hadn't actually thought of that. I mean, of course, we've seen the rise in the baseball style hat.
0: Yeah.
1: Where do you stand, by the way, on the baseball cap?
0: Well, I mean, I have no problem with baseball caps. They're not exactly for me, but also in saying that I don't have a problem with it, I'm also coming from a perspective of baseball caps being something that's been around since the 1910s as well. Like, obviously the trucker caps that you have these days are very distinctly different to the caps that you had over a century ago, but I have a couple of sort of baseball kind of, or not baseball exactly, but I have some caps which are different in the details, but essentially are the same
1: Okay.
0: as like your caps that you'd have today. But they're sort of like a, you know, a cap, like a sports cap, or or in military or mechanic sort of circles, they had sort of caps that were very similar but different in design.
1: Yeah. Well, I wore a hat for the first 9 years of my working life.
0: All right.
1: Yeah. So I was in the army. So I wore a combination of either a cloth beret, a slouch hat, or a black fur beret.
0: Right.
1: Yeah. And I often blame those years on me losing hair. Now, take me through the process, if you can, please, Blake, of
0: Sure.
1: making a hat. So that fedora you're wearing now, what did how did that start its life?
0: Right. I mean, I suppose in a way it started its life as a beaver. But maybe that's going a little too early.
1: Let's go further than that. Let's go into the process a bit closer.
0: So I sourced the material, which kind of comes in. A lot of people assume that it's sort of a very flat, like a flat material, like any kind of cloth, but it's not. It comes in sort of a vaguely hat shape already, which makes it sound like I'm a hack and I'm cheating. But it's a very vague shape, so it's not size specific, and it very much needs to then from there be heavily steamed. Or even enveloped in water to make the felt pliable. And then from there, I have specialized blocks, many of which are made locally. We're fortunate to have one of Australia's best and one of the world's best block makers is located about an hour away in Maiponga, which is very convenient.
1: Good figure.
0: It'd probably be more convenient if I drove, but I don't. But
1: Yeah.
0: So I have a whole bunch of blocks from him, as well as a bunch of antique ones that could be upwards of 100 years old that I've imported mostly from the States.
1: Can I just rewind there for a
0: Sure,
1: second?
0: sure.
1: What's a block? Is it a something that emulates a head?
0: Yeah, well, it emulates the shape of the shape of the crown of the hat, which is essentially, I mean, the two hats that I have here today have like dents and creases and things in the crown being the top of the hat. But they don't start like that. The blocks that I have are all basically domes. And from those domes, then I hand shape any of the creases in, which is fairly common practice. They're basically like forms to make the basic shape of the crown. And they are size specific, so they're all kind of to the centimeter. So if you were looking for a trade that's not tool heavy, then it's not a good idea to get into hat making because it's very tool heavy.
1: Really?
0: I have one, you need one block in every size, and there's a good maybe 10 or so sizes in sort of an average, and then maybe a few larger or smaller sizes that are less common outside of that. And then that's, like I said, most of the hats that I make are on a dome block. But if you got into something very specific that needed a different shape dome, or if you did top hats that are very specific shapes, you would then need one of every size in that shape as well.

0: So, you know, it adds up.
1: Okay.
0: But
1: and
0: thankfully,
1: also taking up a lot of room.
0: Yeah,
1: well.
0: No, exactly. And it's a pain in the butt if you ever have to move studio, which I've done a few too many times. But thankfully, most conventional hat sizes, there's not so much of a market for top hats these days. Most conventional hat styles can be done on just the simple kind of dome block.
1: Okay.
0: Yeah.
1: All right. And so once you've achieved the shape, do you then stitch that hem on the outside of the brim?
0: So like the ribbon on the edge of the brim?
1: Yeah.
0: Well, I mean, the ribbon is optional on most designs, like the Western hat that I have here.
1: Oh, I don't know where that came from. Sorry.
0: Oh, my goodness.
1: Yeah.
0: The Western style that I have here doesn't have a ribbon on the edge of the brim, but yeah, that's part of the finishing process. So after all of the steaming and the shaping is done, I do the sweatband and the interior kind of lining sort of details, which ultimately is the final kind of, that's the fit.
1: And that's like a satin lining you put inside.
0: Yeah,
1: there.
0: Yeah. And then trims, which is usually conventionally I use a lot of vintage just by way of it being easier to source than there's not as much sourcing of the modern stuff. Not many places make it, but cotton rayon grosgrain, which is a traditional. If you go into any kind of hat store or look at any kind of hats online, you're generally going to see men's hats grosgrain ribbon.
1: Okay.
0: Yeah.
1: All right. What sort of demand is there for them? I mean, you don't see many people wearing a fedora nowadays.
0: Yeah, yeah. Not as much demand as I'd like, which is great. We love that. But that's something that we are navigating, getting our head around it, if you excuse the pun. Yeah, there's definitely, it's, I mean, you know, it's not 100 years ago. So it's not quite, you know, not everyone is needing a hat, and hats have kind of gone, I mean, like we said before, hats kind of went out of style sort of, say, in the post-World War II into the 60s. And I think it's something that, especially in Australia, I feel hasn't really been in the culture. So it's sort of something that... the average person doesn't seem to have kind of like a literacy around hats.
1: Mm.
0: So I think it's also with the advent of so much fast fashion and mass production that you get a lot of very cheap sort of fashion hats and department store hats that are quote unquote one size fits all, that I think it's resulted in a culture where people don't understand even that a hat is as size specific as a shoe.
1: Yes.
0: Which leads me to have to fight the common perceptions. The two things that I hear the most are hats don't fit me and hats don't suit me, which is silly, because if a hat doesn't fit you, you know, presumably you've tried on hats before and you've just never tried on a hat that actually fits you. But that doesn't mean that hats don't fit you. It's just that you've never tried a hat on that is your size. And then style-wise, if you've only tried on, you know, what's in a department store or what's in your average hat store, the range of styles off the shelf is generally a lot more limited to what is possible. And those styles aren't going to fit everyone's face shape or body or whatever.
1: And craniums have a different shape as well. Some are rounder.
0: Mm.
1: And I've got a particularly round head.
0: Right.
1: But others have, you know, head, the more prominent forehead and things like that.
0: Yeah, yeah.
1: And so it's more slender across the sides and
0: yeah,
1: things
0: absolutely.
1: Like that. Yeah. And the other thing with a hat, of course, is if you do shell out a lot of money for a decent hat, it's likely to be a hat for life.
0: Yeah,
1: look,
0: no,
1: so
0: exactly.
1: we were talking about, you know, how you get your comfy chair and you want to stick with that chair. And I'd imagine that if you get a hat that you've, you know, saved up for and you've got one for you, that's a hat you want to keep for life.
0: Mm.
1: You're not getting a lot of return custom out of that, are you?
0: Well, I mean, that is the tricky thing in making anything that that is, you know, high quality and that lasts forever is the fear that, like, oh, someone's going to come to me, they're going to buy a hat that they know should last them their lifetime.
1: Yeah.
0: Why would they come back to me for a second hat?
1: Yeah.
0: Thankfully, there are people that do want multiple hats.
1: Mm.
0: And in saying that the hat will last a lifetime,

0: That's more so speaking of the primary material, so the fur, the felt, that'll last a lifetime, if not more than a lifetime, making it a very heirloom kind of product. The leather sweatband on the inside, especially with how much wear that's going to get being exposed to sweat and whatever else, that will perish over time. But the thing there is that that's replaceable,
1: Yes.
0: and that's what truly makes the hat, gives it that longevity, is that, in 20 years, I could make you a hat. In 20 years, you might come back to me and the sweatband's fallen out. I can put in a new sweatband. You might be thinking like, oh, I don't actually love this ribbon anymore. I can take that ribbon off and replace it with a new ribbon. So it kind of has that longevity. And even if, and this is kind of the thing with fur felt as well, is because it was explained to me, or it's always been my understanding that, a high quality felt like beaver has that longevity to be an heirloom item that you could hand down to sort of the next generation, which I've always kind of I had a bit of a hard time understanding, like, oh, but how is that going to work? Because they're all such size specific items. What are the chances you're going to, have a child and their size is going to be the same as your size for you to be able to hand it down? But that's kind of that's where that longevity comes in, is that you could take one of these hats, you could strip it down to just the felt, and you could steam it, and you could reblock it into a new size, a new hat, even a new shape, and it's not going to look like the quality is not going to drop. Like, it'll be just like a new hat.
1: Well, you'll probably be horrified by this, but I have a cattleman, the Akubra cattleman. It's only 2 or 3 years old, but the fur is already breaking down.
0: Only 2 or 3 years old. I mean,
1: Which I thought was odd.
0: I mean, I can't speak for Akubra's quality. I don't think they're quite what they used to be, but I mean, it depends on where, to some extent. But I mean, I don't want to say anything that's going to get me in trouble
1: No,
0: with
1: no, no. I don't. I'm
0: Kubra.
1: just stating a fact. I'm just stating it surprised me. Hey, Blake, thank you for coming in. So you're part
0: Pleasure.
1: of the History Festival. You've got a gig on tomorrow, but it's sold out, isn't it?
0: Yes, it is. It's doubly sold out, in fact.
1: What do you mean?
0: Well, we were originally just doing the one session at 11, and that actually fairly quickly sold out, and so we doing a subsequent session at 1 p.m. I think, which then also has
1: Has
0: sold out,
1: sold out straight away,
0: and
1: yeah.
0: that's where we draw the line,
1: Lovely.
0: which is great. I'm thrilled that it sold out. It would have been so much better if we were charging for it, but even so.
1: That's the way it works out. Hey, as a matter of interest, Blake, have you ever heard of Andy Devine?
0: I mean, I've heard of Andy's, and I think I've heard of some Divines, but I don't
1: Okay.
0: know if I've heard of Andy
1: Andy
0: Devine.
1: Devine. So there's a famous Jimmy Buffett song called Pencil Thin Mustache. And I'm going to play it. Because you, in my mind, is exactly what he is trying to depict when he talks about wanting an autographed photo of Andy Devine. You look fantastic.
0: Thank
1: Thank you
0: you.
1: so much, Blake, for coming in, and all the best.
0: Thank
1: Thank
0: you.
1: you so much indeed.

0: I love that song. A two-tone Ricky Ricardo jacket and an autographed picture of Andy Devine. Wasn't he fun, Blake? And he does. Everything about that song is pointing to the way Blake looked tonight, by the way. 19 to 9. Shortly, we are going to talk about the concept of trademarking your image to try and prevent nefarious people from taking advantage of your fame. That's coming up next.
1: Where do you take the ABC Listen app?
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1: 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ABC Adelaide, South Australia and Broken Hill.
0: 18 to 9 is the time. You might recall a week or two ago we had a conversation about a US comedian whose image and videos of him are so convincing that a number of people honestly believe they are in a relationship with him, and it's really sad. I mean, this is catfishing. The other thing that is going on with people who have a profile is that their image and very convincing video is being used to give you the impression that they are endorsing something. In the case of somebody like Jeremy Clarkson, he's the coach in North Melbourne. Jeremy Clarkson, there was video of him endorsing some sort of cryptocurrency. The same thing happened with Koshy. So in an effort to try and stop this going on, a number of these high-profile, very recognisable actors, etc., or performers, are trademarking their identity. What does that mean? Dr. Wellett Potter is a senior lecturer in law at the University of New England. Dr. Potter, good evening to you.
5: Good evening, Spence.
0: So how do you trademark your identity?
5: Well, in Australia, it's a process that you have to register for it, and there are different types of trademarks. So, people are used to seeing logos, words, slogans, shapes and that. But what's interesting about these high-profile celebrities are that they're taking out a different sort of trademark known as a sensory trademark. So that's the more sort of non-traditional things like sound, taste, smell and movement. So in the case of Taylor Swift, she's actually taken a trademark out for a short clip of her saying, "Hey, it's Taylor," or "Hey, it's Taylor Swift." So it's a different sort of trademark, which actually hasn't been tested in court before.
0: And is it likely to be? I mean, I guess that's the intention here, is that if somebody does try and emulate their image or their voice or their movements, etc., that there is a potential legal recourse here. Untested at this stage, I'm assuming.
5: Yes, that's right. I mean, so she's filed for it, and you can actually go online to the US Trademark Office and look it up. So it's been filed, but yes, the issue is whether, if it's contested in the future, whether the court are likely to uphold that.
0: What's the difference between a trademark and a copyright?
5: That is a great question.

0: It's been so a trademark protects brand identity, and I like to give the example of who hasn't seen McDonald's Big M. We all know the golden arch means McDonald's, or the Happy Little Vegemite song. We all know what that is. Being here in Australia, we associate that with these brands, whereas copyright protects the creative expression of particular works, so things like books or sheet music or sound recordings, and they all fall under different categories within copyright. But the thing, what's interesting about copyright is you get automatic protection if you meet a certain criteria in creating the work, whereas we've already talked about with trademark, you have to go and register.
1: What a sad set of affairs that you actually have to do something like this, and you don't even know if it's ever going to be successful.
0: That's right. Yes, this is what the era of AI is now exposing, these sorts of gaps in the law.
1: I wonder if, because this, obviously AI is what's going on here, and there are ways in which people are using images to try and sell something. Now, in a curious twist, I wonder if, let's say, for example, David Koch, we know that his image and videos of him have been used to try and convince people he's endorsing some sort of financial product. I
0: Yes.
1: wonder if somebody goes ahead and takes his advice, whether the real David Koch could be held liable for not taking steps to prevent his image from being used.
0: That's a really good question. It's, I think, unlikely. I mean, if there's been some sort of misrepresentation or damage to David Koch, of course, he would be entitled to pursue what's called a passing off, or Australia consumer law, for a misleading or deceptive conduct under that. So, I mean, there are different tests for all of these, different laws that would, and it's always expensive and messy to litigate in court.
1: I wonder if you can you insure against your vision being used?
0: Oh, that's a good question for the insurance companies. I haven't heard of that,
1: No.
0: Spence, but I don't know. Yep, maybe some of your listeners would know.
1: Well, because I guess it's another form of protection, isn't it? You are insuring against the possibility of somebody stealing your image.
0: That's right. I mean, what's interesting with these people who are taking out trademarks is they're taking out the trademark in relation to something to do with their identity that is associated with their brand. Whereas the average Joe blogs, most people don't have anything to do with an actual personal branding. So that's the distinction here. The trademark option is not likely to be available to everyday people who don't have aspects of their identity associated with a brand.
1: What sort of cost would be involved in setting up a trademark to protect your image?
0: Well, you have to go to the Trademark Australia website and have a look. They have all the costs outlined there. So, and it's a process. You have to file, and then it has to. They have to look at it, and so on and so forth. So it's something that takes a while. I know in the US, I read that Matthew McConaughey filed a couple of years ago. He filed for 8 different sensory trademarks, and they have only just been granted this year in January. So it's
1: Wow.
0: taken a while.
1: Okay, so it is clearly a, I mean, his phrase, all right, or right, is the one that I know he really wanted to protect, wasn't it?
0: I think so. And other things as well. There's apparently a clip of him sitting in front of a Christmas tree. So yes, there are other. There were 8 of them all up in total.
1: What's the process then? If it's taken this long, what's the regulatory body that actually has the end say?
0: Well, in the US, it's the United States Patent Office, and in Australia, sorry, it's the United States Trademark Office, I think. And here it's the same. We have a trademark office.
1: Okay. A question from a listener. They ask about NFTs. I don't know what that is.
0: Oh, non-fungible tokens.
1: Okay, what's that? Can you explain that to us, please?
0: Well, a few years ago, there was a big hype about non-fungible tokens. Paris Hilton, very famously, took one out. And so, in Paris's case, it was basically an image that she

0: owned the actual image, but then there were basically copies of it made on the internet, so and distributed.
1: Okay, so I guess you could also apply that to an original piece of artwork.
0: Yeah, so the non-fungible token itself, it was basically like a digital certificate of authenticity that she was the owner of it, and that was recorded on the blockchain, so the digital ledger, and so she held the original of the artwork.
1: Okay, so historically, I'm assuming, because we talked about the difference between trademark and copyright. I'm assuming that historically, say musicians, if they want to protect their work, they would take out a copyright on that rather than a trademark.
0: That's correct. So the copyright would automatically, what we say, subsist in the eyes of the law because it met a certain criteria, and that is that they wrote the musical work. So that is correct.
1: Okay, but a trademark in this case is something, as you say, like the Big M. The golden arches, or a very familiar face. That's an image that belongs to the owner of the trademark.
0: Yeah, it's a sign. Yes, a sign that belongs to and is associated with a brand. Yes, and has an owner. That is correct. Yeah.
1: I can't help but feel there's some futility to this though, because I mean, one, you've got to track down the person who's trying to emulate you.
0: That's
1: Two,
0: right.
1: you've then got to try and take some sort of action, and three, then you've got to find a sympathetic judicial system that recognises what's going on here.
0: That's right. And when we actually look at the tests of trademark infringement compared to copyright infringement, the trademark test looks at a likelihood of confusion, whereas the copyright looks at whether there has basically been copying and how much of that copying has occurred. So the reason that these celebrities particularly are registering trademarks is that basically it's a lower threshold with the likelihood of confusion test. So they're thinking or trying to cover themselves in that way.
1: Even though their image actually may change as they get older as well.
0: That's right. And there are unanswered questions about these sorts of sensory trademarks as well, because we don't know how they would be accepted by the court. And I didn't know the extent to which phrases and performance elements really can denote a brand. And then when we look at AI replication, there's questions about how much is sufficient to infringe these sorts of trademarks. How, and also, how do you continuously use a catchphrase? Because one of the requirements for a trademark is that it has to be continuously used. So how do you prove to a court, how does Matthew McConaughey, for example, prove to a court that he's continuously using his all right, trademark? So these are very interesting questions to which we don't have solid answers at the moment.
1: Well, I'm reluctant to use the phrase because my understanding is that the AFL, when they use the phrase, which is often used by a ring announcer at a boxing match, and I think you know the one I mean, to actually get authority to use that phrase, they had to pay the copyright or trademark, I'm not sure if it's copyright or trademark, owner of that particular phrase in their campaign. And it was quite a significant amount of money.
0: Yes.
1: Is there any protection then? So we're talking about sort of higher profile personalities here.
0: Yes.
1: But I mentioned that catfishing episode before, which with a US comedian, to be honest, I'd never heard of prior to doing the story last week. Good looking, chiseled jawed young man. And
0: Right.
1: the videos they produce of him now, they've got his voice. They are able to generate very realistic text messages, again with images, to people who honestly believe that they are in a relationship with this young man. We heard the story last week of a 70-year-old woman who was basically going to pack up her life and head to LA because she was firmly convinced that this 28-year-old, very handsome young American comedian was going to be her life partner.
0: Yes.
1: Is there any way that the original person, who's obviously being emulated, can be legally protected?
0: Well, here in Australia, we don't have a set of laws called personality rights, whereas in the US they do. And personality rights in the US, there are two different types. One is called

0: called the right of publicity, and that is to keep your name, image, and likeness from being commercially exploited without permission or contractual compensation. And it can even survive the death of an individual. So it would be good if we had a similar right here in Australia, but we don't. And another type of personality right is the right of privacy, which is basically the right to be left alone. And again, we don't have a similar right here in Australia. So unfortunately, with this issue of deep fakes and AIs taking and impersonating someone's identity or their image, voice, and likeness, it depends on the harm and whether it can fit into other areas of the law. So if it, is it defamatory? Does it constitute a deep fake pornography situation? Does it fall under consumer law? If the answer is yes, then we can use those other areas of the law. But if it's an area that it doesn't fall under any of that, then there's this gap in the law at the moment, which is very troubling.
1: Is there any sort of legislative move in train to try and bring those protections into place?
0: Yes, indeed. I'm very glad you asked that question. Right now, before the Australian Parliament, there is a bill that is, the short name for it is My Face, My Rights Bill, but it's got a much longer name, the Online Safety and Other Legislation Amendment Bill. And what it is looking to do is to expand the powers of the e-safety commissioner. So if you find that your image, voice, or likeness has been, replicated or generated through AI without your permission, you can basically seek takedown from the e-safety commissioner. So that is what they're looking at, but it is not law at the moment. But it, I think, in a way, the bill signals where the law is heading. So we're getting towards recognising identity as being something worth protecting in Australia.
1: Oh, absolutely. Yeah. And it's changing very, very quickly, isn't it? Because technology is
0: Yes.
1: catching up, isn't it? It's
0: That's right.
1: overtaking legislation.
0: Yes, this is always a problem with the law, Spence. The law's always slow and piecemeal, and technology's racing along at such a pace that the law is having terrible trouble keeping up with
1: What an interesting conversation. I'm sad we have to have it. I know
0: it. Me too.
1: that sounds naive, I realise, but it's sad that there are people out there who their only intention is to profit from somebody else's image.
0: Yes, it is. If we didn't have bad actors in the world, we wouldn't have the need for these sorts of laws.
1: Dr. Wellett Potter, thank you so much indeed.
0: Thank you very much,
1: Bye-bye.
0: Spence. It's been a pleasure.
1: Nice to
0: Bye-bye.
1: talk to you. Senior lecturer in law at the University of New England. We are about 3 minutes away from the latest in ABC News. A lot of suggestions coming through for our Scottish theme for the Jukebox this forthcoming Thursday. Delamitri, of course. Wet, wet, wet. Oh, some great suggestions there. Big Country, there's another one. Big Country, in fact, the Big Country was a theme that we almost got over the line, but we just couldn't get up enough songs because Big Country is one of those bands that have a song with the name of the band in the song. So Big Country did a song called In a Big Country. And there's a few others, but we just couldn't. Wang Chung did Everybody Wang Chung Tonight. And there was an Australian band. What were they called? Was it Big Pig? I can't remember. Oh, it's going to come to me, but I can't remember. But yeah, but we just couldn't get enough to generate enough songs. But yeah, great suggestion. So thank you very much indeed. Also, Ted from Port Lincoln says, Spence, loving your show as always. What's the name of the gentleman hat maker and where is he located? I can help you with that. His name is Blake Canham Bennett and he is in Adelaide. And I understand that nowadays, because he mentioned while we were talking, that he's had to move studios a few times, but he is now in the beautiful Epworth Building in the city, which is a building you simply cannot miss. It's a beautiful building. I must go and have a look myself. So yeah, and clearly he's really passionate about what he does. So that was interesting. So as we said, Blake is part of the History Festival. His presentation is Head First, A History of Hat Making. But sadly, both of the events have been sold out. Initially, it was just going to be the one. And it was so popular, they put a second one on, which sold out almost straight away. But yeah, so his name is Blake Canham Bennett, C-A-N-H-A-M, NHAM-Bennett. The news is not too far away. After always enjoy speaking with Paul Curnow, and tonight we are going to look at black holes. You might like to join in with that. Love to hear from you. Here's the news.
2: 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And are those with means gaming suppression orders? We asked the self-described queen of banning things, retired Supreme Court Judge Betty King. 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
3: ABC News, good evening. I'm Noni Edwards. The federal government is standing firm on its changes to the capital gains tax despite pushback from some business owners and investors. Labor is facing criticism for scrapping the current 50% capital gains tax discount for not just property but other assets too. But Finance Minister Katie Gallagher says the government's not planning to budge.
4: The decisions we've made are outlined in the budget and we would be proceeding with those with legislation in the next, you know, several sitting weeks. The changes we are making, we are seeking to ensure that people in relation to capital gains are taxed on their real gains, adjusted for inflation.
3: A rare strain of Ebola with no approved vaccine or treatment has triggered growing global concern after the World Health Organization declared the outbreak a public health emergency of international concern. The outbreak began in the Democratic Republic of Congo and has spread into Uganda. More than 130 people have died, with more than 400 suspected cases reported. Aspen Medical Chief Medical Officer Katrina Sanders says the virus is difficult to contain, particularly in remote regions.
5: First of all, it is hard to detect. Second of all, the ability to rapidly test and diagnose remote groups or transient groups is very difficult in this part of the world. And with that comes the complicating factor that there really isn't approved treatment or therapeutics for it.
3: The Chinese Foreign Ministry has denied reports that Chinese President Xi Jinping told US President Donald Trump last week that Russia might yet regret invading Ukraine. A Foreign Ministry spokesman described the report in the Financial Times as entirely fabricated. It comes hours before Russian President Vladimir Putin arrives in Beijing for talks. Back home, South Australia's Chief Public Health Officer says the state government is putting measures in place to get ahead of a rise in diphtheria cases. Six cases have been reported in South Australia following its spread from the Northern Territory, which has 133 cases and one likely death. Up to five cases have been reported in Queensland and about 79 in Western Australia. South Australian Chief Public Health Officer Nicola Spurrier says the government is also undertaking contact tracing.
6: So we're putting quite a significant effort into a vaccination program. We're looking at providing boosters to any Aboriginal person in our state if they haven't had a diphtheria booster in the last 5 years.
3: Northern Territory Police say they no longer consider cold cases closed until they are solved, as advances in forensic technology make investigating old remains easier. Police are asking for the public for details about Aboriginal men in their early 30s who went missing in the Top End between 1971 and 1982, as they reinvestigate the identity of a body found in 2012. Detective Acting Sergeant Glenn Chatto says the new technology means cold cases are continually revisited.
7: While they might sit there stagnant for a little while, they're not ever considered closed now. We keep working on them, we keep picking them up, we keep looking at them, we keep looking for lines of inquiries that potentially have been missed or are available to us now.
3: The controversial former Governor General Peter Hollingworth has died aged 91. The former Archbishop of Brisbane was appointed on the recommendation of John Howard in 2001, but resigned less than 2 years later amid widespread criticism over his handling of child sex abuse in the 1990s. Dr. Hollingworth apologised to the Royal Commission into Institutional Responses to Child Sexual Abuse in 2015, which found he knowingly acknowledged allowed paedophiles to remain in the church.
8: I'm saddened about the way these matters were dealt with during my time as Archbishop. I deeply regret that I did not press harder to have your complaints investigated more rigorously. If I had exercised stronger authority, they may have been addressed more promptly and in a better manner.
3: The growing use of AI in Australian healthcare is raising fresh questions about privacy and patient consent. Around 40% of GPs are now using AI software to record consultations and generate clinical notes. Some systems can also assist with treatment recommendations. Dr. Tom Kelly, who created the AI platform Heidi, says the technology is subjected to strict security standards.
9: Now, Heidi, of course, has to store the clinical notes for the period that the clinician is entering those into their system. We adhere to the same standards as medical records. So when we get installed in a hospital, we have to go through the same compliance, third-party audits, penetration testing.
3: ABC News.
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1: What a busy program we have had tonight. Thank you for all the suggestions that are coming through for Scottish performers. And during every news break when Paul and I talk, we come up with a handful more. So Thursday night's going to be a ripper. I cannot wait. It'll be a beauty. Now, I mentioned before that we had trouble coming up with enough songs that the band name appeared in the song itself. A couple of others came through. Daddy Cool, of course. Daddy Cool did Daddy Cool, Daddy Cool. And the other one, Paul, Emily says, does Ice House Flowers qualify? So the album, when they were called Flowers,
12: yep,
1: they did a song called Ice House.
12: Yeah, no, There Is No Love Inside the Ice House. So yeah, that was the name of their first album. And yeah, then they changed their name to Ice House.
1: Yeah.
12: So it's now Ice House by Ice House, a self-titled release on the second sort of pass, shall we say.
1: Yeah.
12: So I reckon it qualifies.
1: I reckon that would qualify.
12: Wham.
1: Oh, Wham.
12: Wham.
1: Bam.
12: Wham.
1: I am your man. Man. Yeah. How do we know that?
12: Because you and I are the new Wham. I'll be the George Michael.
1: Yeah, no, I don't think so.
12: You'll be the other dude.
1: Andrew Ridgeway, wasn't it?
12: I'd love to have his money, I'll tell you that.
1: Me too.

0: Joe Jackson, is she really going out with him? Vicky from Para Hills West, I think I have to agree. Vicky says, Spence, the first line of is she really going out with him would have to be one of the best ever. So clever. Pretty women out walking with gorillas down my street. Yeah, you're right. It's a very clever way to start a song, that is for sure. It is 9:10. There's a star. The Starman we are referring to here is Mr. Paul Starman Curnow, astronomy lecturer at the Adelaide Planetarium. Hello, Paul. How are you, mate?
1: Hello, Spence. Good evening, Paul, and good evening, everyone.
0: Nice to talk to you. Not much of a sky to look at the moment. It's been overcast over the last few days.
1: Oh, look, I've

0: He was.
1: I didn't know he toured Australia.
0: Oh, yeah, no, he was at the Severn Theatre, and I actually got free tickets. My auntie somehow got free tickets, and I went with a friend of mine. And I knew a few of his songs. I didn't know all of them. But you know, he was really surprisingly good. Not that I thought he was going to be bad, but he was really good in concert.
1: Oh, yeah. No, he's a very talented musician. There's no doubt about it. He's somebody I would like to have seen live, that's for sure. That's unlikely to happen now, though. Now, Paul, you wanted to delve into black holes, which is sort of astronomy nirvana, isn't it?
0: Oh, a little bit. Yeah. Look, the reason I thought I'd mention black holes is because it's an important anniversary tomorrow for Australians and for the scientific community, and in particular for people from Adelaide, and most people probably really don't know this anniversary.
1: Go on.
0: And it's the anniversary of the birth of a lady by the name of Louise Webster. And if you were to Google her, she'd probably come up as Betty Louise Webster Turtle. So her maiden name was Webster, but she's Adelaide born and bred, and she was the first woman to find a black hole. In fact, she was the discoverer, along with an English colleague, Paul Murden, of the very first black hole ever officially found. And the irony is, most people don't know that. Most Australians don't know that. Most Adelaideans don't know that. And she's rarely celebrated in the scientific literature. So it's something I've been thinking for a while. We've got to start getting a movement going. She should have a statue or a plaque. We celebrate many other scientists and important academics, you know, through Australian history. But most people don't know about her, and I think it's a pretty big deal discovering a black hole.
1: I think it's a very big deal, and that, to be honest, that's complete news to me. Where was she doing her work when she identified a potential black hole?
0: Well, look, she started off in Adelaide. She went to Wilderness School, I believe. Then she went to the University of Adelaide, and she graduated and got her degree in, I think it was 1962. And by, you know, she worked around a few different places and overseas. She worked in the US, and she worked in South Africa. But in 1971, she was working with Paul Murden at the Greenwich Observatory in Sussex in the UK. And they were both sort of doing similar type research and started to work together, and they used one of the telescopes there, and they were looking at an object that was already known called Cygnus X-1. And Cygnus X-1 was the first strong X-ray source that we recognise, or astronomers recognise. But they thought that, you know, there's a blue star and possibly orbiting a black hole. They're orbiting each other. And Richard Woolley, who I think was the Astronomer Royal back in those days, he was a little bit of a sceptic about black holes. And so he was a little bit reluctant about what they said in their published papers. So they kind of suggested that it could be a black hole. They didn't say definitely. But nowadays we know that that source indeed is the site of a black hole. And Murden, who I believe is still alive, he would be in his 80s. Sadly, Louise Webster passed away in 1990 at the age of 49. Oh. And she unfortunately had liver disease, and she had one of the very first successful Australian liver transplants, but then at 4 years after, she was diagnosed and passed away from cancer, sadly. And her ashes are actually buried right here in Adelaide at the North Road Cemetery out there at Nailsworth, not that far from where you guys are.
1: Huh.
0: And there's a little gravestone there for her. And, you know, again, most people from Adelaide don't know the first woman to find a black hole was from our hometown.
1: That is amazing stuff. Now, just while we were talking, I just quickly looked up Paul Murden, and you're right, he is still with us. So he is 84 years old. And
0: yes, no, I knew he was in his 80s, but I wasn't sure exactly how old.
1: Yeah. You know what would be really lovely is if we could get him to Adelaide to put something up that recognises his colleague.
0: Yeah, that.

0: be awesome. Absolutely awesome. Yeah.
1: Boy, that is worth putting to the state government.
0: I think it's a big deal, and I've always thought it's a big deal, and I include her in my general astronomy courses that I teach at the planetarium. I make mention of her. And look, you know, the first black holes were detected with rockets, but they didn't really know a lot about them or what they were. And they picked up, you know, these mysterious sources of radio waves. But, you know, these were the guys that actually worked it out, you know, that discovered they were indeed, you know, a black hole. And I think that's an amazing achievement. And we celebrate so many famous, you know, Nobel Prize winners like the Bragg brothers from Adelaide, the penicillin, oh, what's his name? I've got a mental blank, penicillin. From Adelaide. Howard Florey.
1: Florey, yeah. So you got me there for a while, too, Florey.
0: Trying to think.
1: Yeah.
0: But we've had so many famous scientists, but unfortunately the Nobel Prize is not awarded posthumously. So once someone's passed away, they don't give the Nobel Prize. But, you know, it's the sort of thing that I think she should have got a Nobel, her and Murden should have got a Nobel Prize for, you know, because black holes now are part of the language, and they, you know, they're part of, we think, all galaxies at the centre of our galaxy. We have a supermassive black hole, which is called Sagittarius A star, and that is a 4 million solar mass black hole. And because of the pioneering work Louise Webster and Paul Murden did, we know more about these objects, and we know they exist.
1: What work was she doing in Adelaide prior to making her way to Sussex?
0: I'm not exactly sure. I know she was looking at globular clusters, and she was also looking at planetary nebula. So these stars like our sun will use up their energy, and then they'll start to radiate some of that energy out into space. And when we see those objects from a distance, they kind of look planet-shaped. And William Herschel, famous German-born English astronomer, called them planetary nebula. They're not planets, but they kind of look planet-like. And she was researching the planetary nebula in the southern hemisphere, basically. And she was very lucky to work with some very famous astronomers like Bart Bok, who was an American astronomer who came out and worked out in Canberra for a number of years. And so she was inspired. And I believe she was the second woman ever to be hired by the Royal Greenwich Observatory in the UK. She had some some very important... She was an important pioneer in that field.
1: Has technology, Paul, reached the stage where we have telescopes that can actually take an image of a black hole?
0: Well, look, they published an image of... they've published an image of a couple of black holes now, and that really those sorts of black holes are generated in computers. But what we really do see as far as taking photos that I think is some of the most amazing footage I've seen is with our black hole, Sagittarius A star. For a number of years, astronomers were looking at other stars orbiting in the centre of the galaxy. And they're orbiting something very massive that we don't see, but we know it's there because we see these these other stars doing loops. Although black holes are black, we don't see them directly. Certainly we can see energy that is being drawn into the black hole, like clouds of gas and material. We can see the evidence as far as stars orbiting those sites. And black holes also deflect starlight. So Einstein taught us that if light passes through a gravitational field, that light will be deflected, it will be bent. And certainly this is why Einstein became famous as a result of Arthur Eddington looking at a solar eclipse and looking at the deflection of starlight from a star in the background. And so there's all kinds of evidence that show us where these objects are now. And we photograph, some of them have jets coming out from them. So as material's being accelerated in, they generate X-rays and all kinds of things. I mean, I'm not a black hole expert, but the evidence is there for all of us.
1: So what is the pinnacle then for an astrophysicist finding out more about a black hole? Is it determining what's in there, what caused it, you know, what its eventual outcome will be? What's the pinnacle here, Paul?
0: I mean, look, we don't know. Physics tend to break down once we go into a black hole. And the big pinnacle, I think, is we talk about a singularity or something at the centre of a black hole,
1: yep.
0: But we really don't know what's in a black hole. There are those that suggest that we are in a black hole. So there's all kinds of interesting theories. But I think one of the things that's amazing, that this sort of information generates a lot of interest. And even Hollywood, some of you might remember seeing the movie Interstellar.
1: Mm-hmm.
0: And if you haven't seen Interstellar, I highly recommend it. It seemed one of those movies that's a little bit far out. But the science in that movie, the modern father of black hole science is Kip Thorne, and he was the advisor for that movie. And even though there's a lot of weird stuff happening, in the movie, it's what is happening in reality, in science.
1: Mm. Can I put a semi-related question to you from a listener? They ask, are we being sucked into the sun or pushed away from the sun?
0: Right, so we orbit the sun, and we are in an elliptical orbit,
1: mm-hmm.
0: And that the distance from the sun varies from 147 million kilometres to 152 million kilometres. And so Kepler taught us that all planets move in elliptical orbits, but there are things that are sort of moving closer and further away. And a good example of an object moving further away is our moon. And our moon is actually moving away from us at 3.8 centimetres per year. And we know that down to the millimetre because when the Apollo astronauts went there and when a couple of unmanned Russian probes went there, they put reflectors on the moon, so basically mirrors on the moon. And the McDonnell Observatory in Texas can fire a laser at these mirrors. And we know how quick light moves, and they can time how long it takes to hit that mirror and bounce back, basically.
1: Wow.
0: But as far as the sun itself, I'm not sure what the variation of our orbit is in relation to it moving or further away or being drawn in. But, you know, as far as I know, we're pretty set with our distance from the actual sun itself.
1: So the theory at the moment is that we're not getting any further from or closer to the sun.
0: Well, I actually don't know. I'm not aware, so I probably wouldn't comment.
1: All right, okay. And look, just another question from a listener, just for their benefit. Can you just explain sort of in lay terms what a black hole is, how it came to be there?
0: Yep. So our sun doesn't have enough mass to become a black hole. It's converting hydrogen to helium, and the outer layers will expand, and then it'll collapse down and become what we call a white dwarf, a small stars that have more gas. They end their lives in a supernova explosion, so they explode. And the outer layers of the star rebound off the iron core, and what's left, it depends on the star. They either become a neutron star, or if they're really massive stars, they collapse all the way down and become a black hole. And a black hole is a region of space-time where even light cannot escape.
1: Wow.
0: So they are the end result of a massive star.
1: Okay. They're not a portal as such. I mean, I guess there are theories around that, aren't there?
0: Yes, yeah, that's starting to get into astrophysics, which is a little bit out of my field of expertise. But certainly there are theories about black holes and wormholes and various white holes and all kinds of things. But basically the quick answer, like if you were talking to your kids, I would say a black hole is a really big star it explodes, and then the material that's left over collapses in and forms a black hole.
1: Wow. Hey, Paul, thank you, mate.
0: And I'm
1: with you. We need to celebrate this amazing South Australian woman. What's her name again?
0: Louise Webster.
1: Louise Webster.
0: Yeah, if you Google her on, she'll come up as Betty Louise Webster.

0: Webster Turtle. She'll come up as Betty Louise Turtle, which was her marriage surname, but she published under Louise Webster.
1: Okay. Well, that is one really to try and get to the bottom of. Thank you, mate.
0: I think she's another South Australian we definitely need to celebrate.
1: Oh, indeed. She should be on some form of currency because she's played a really important role.
0: And it's her anniversary of her birth tomorrow.
1: And she went to Westminster School, did she?
0: She went to Wilderness.
1: Wilderness School.
0: Yeah. I think
1: just down the road. Just down the road.
0: She went to the University of Adelaide, and then later she went to the ANU and overseas and so forth.
1: Thank you, mate.
0: All the best.
1: See you, mate. Paul Curnow, the Starman, astronomy lecturer at Adelaide Planetarium.

0: Guy Sebastian, who I hear the concert that he did at the Entertainment Centre last week, that is 100 Times Around the Sun, I hear the concert was really quite amazing, high energy, and his son joined him on stage to perform as well, who apparently has a very sweet voice. Time for the news. It is 9:30.
1: I'll see you tomorrow night. Have a good night.
2: ABC News, good evening. I'm Noni Edwards. Ex-Governor-General and senior cleric Peter Hollingworth has died at the age of 91. He leaves a complex legacy, as Kira Jones reports.
3: Peter Hollingworth led the Anglican Brisbane Diocese from 1990 to 2001. He went on to become Governor General of Australia, the first and only cleric to serve in the role. But he stepped down less than 2 years later amid revelations he failed to remove alleged pedophile priests from the ranks in the 1990s when he was Archbishop of Brisbane. Dr. Hollingworth gave evidence to the Child Abuse Royal Commission in 2016, which included an apology to a survivor. Amid calls for his defrocking, he surrendered his official priestly duties in 2023, conceding his ongoing presence in the Anglican Church was a cause of pain to victims of abuse. He retained the title of retired.

0: fired Bishop.
1: A man's been charged over child grooming and sexual touching offences in northern New South Wales. Police launched an investigation last month into allegations a 12-year-old boy was sent explicit material online and inappropriately touched in separate incidents between 2023 and 2024. Officers later searched a property near Coffs Harbour, seizing electronic devices including phones and computers. Regional Australians struggling with poor phone and internet coverage could lose access to an independent support service after it missed out on funding in the budget. The regional tech hub is facing closure after losing $2 million in government support. Run by the National Farmers Federation, the service helps people in rural areas troubleshoot connectivity problems and deal with telco providers. Hamish McIntyre from the Federation says communities still face major connectivity gaps.
2: 28,000 regional Australians used the service last year just to improve their connectivity. There's still a significant difference between connectivity in the cities and regional Australia and the bush. These sort of services do help improve that connectivity and allow farmers and people living in regional towns to work out where their problems are.
1: Young investors are concerned they'll be worse off under the federal government's new tax changes. The reforms will see the 50% capital gains tax discount be replaced by a tax of at least 30% on profits made above the rate of inflation. Labor says it'll allow more young people to buy their own home. Natasha Etchman is a registered personal finance educator who goes by Tash Invests online. She's told Triple J's Hack it's a lot easier to invest in property over shares.
3: I think it's a lot easier to borrow money for property than those other two things. So changing it across all of the assets doesn't really disincentivize investing in property over other things. It just keeps it on the level playing field, with property still being a more easier thing to invest in with lending.
1: Authorities in the Eastern Democratic Republic of Congo say there have been 26 more suspected Ebola deaths there in the past 24 hours. The World Health Organization has been warning that renewed conflict in the DRC has heightened the risk of transmission as thousands become displaced. WHO Chief Tedros Adhanom Ghebreyesus confirmed there are now more than 130 suspected deaths and more than 500 cases.
4: This epidemic is caused by a species of Ebola virus for which there are no vaccines or therapeutics. In the absence of a vaccine, there are many other measures countries, of course, can take to stop the spread of this virus and save lives.
1: A nationwide transport strike in Kenya, which was called because of a steep rise in petrol and diesel prices, has just been suspended. The government says it was holding more talks with representatives of transport operators. Earlier, protesters set up burning barricades for a second day, with riot police deployed in some areas. Polls have opened in Kentucky in the United States for what's being described as the most expensive primary election in U.S. history. Congressman Thomas Massey, who is one of Donald Trump's most high-profile Republican critics, is hoping to save his nomination from a contender backed by the president, Ed Galrine. Reports say ad sales have topped $30 million. To sport now in soccer, Sydney FC's confirmed the appointment of Patrick Kisnorbo as their A-League men's head coach on a three-season deal. Kisnorbo has been in the role on an interim basis since March and has had a significant impact in guiding the Sky Blues to the grand final against Auckland this Saturday night in an unbeaten run while conceding just four goals. The 45-year-old's previously managed Melbourne City, where he won a championship with the Melbourne Victory. ABC News.
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2: Yes, well, hello and how are you? Philip Clark with you on ABC Radio. This is Nightlife and we're into the first hour of the program on this Tuesday, the 19th

May, good to be with you. Thanks for joining me. 6 past 10, 6 past 8 in Western Australia, South Australia and the Territory, it's 24 to 10. And courtesy of Radio Australia, of course, we are right across the Pacific as well. So hi to everyone in Port Moresby, 6 past 10 in Tonga and Samoa, it's 6 past 1 in Tuvalu, Fiji and Kiribati, it's 6 past midnight. And Honiara and Port Vila, 6 past 11. Wherever you are, you should be getting us loud and clear on broadcast on the ABC Listen app, on your TV, channel 25, or you can stream us off the website, abc.net.au/nightlife. Now, from 1 a.m. to 2 a.m. in a few parts of the country in Victoria, there'll be some interruptions to broadcast. But apart from that, you should

0: confused about all of this carry on over capital gains tax. Maybe you're worried about it too. Stephen Kukulis will join us. Stephen's the Managing Director of Market Economics is often on the program, and he'll answer questions about what it all means. So we'll try and sort some of the truth out from the fiction in this debate, which is hotted up today. So looking forward to that in our first hour. By the way, I mentioned the ABC Listen app, which is a great way to listen to all our podcasts and interviews as well, including the Mighty Challenge, by the way. Last night, we had the ABC's Dr. Norman Swan with us, usual doses of great advice, including about how to know if what you're witnessing in yourself and others is actually ADHD.
1: ADHD is not a simple diagnosis. No. You've got to take a long history. You've got to get verification about your childhood, because there's no such thing as ADHD that comes on in adulthood. It's a neurodevelopmental disorder that's been there since childhood, and you've got to have a history of that. And you've got a verification from other people. You've got to make sure that it's not other things. So in other words, there's no such thing as an ADHD assessment. It's actually an assessment of your mental health and well-being. One of the diagnoses could be ADHD, but only one. And what we found was that there are companies focused on ADHD who purport to give you an ADHD diagnosis. And if that's what you go in for, you're more likely to come out with it.
0: Anyway, there's more of it. Check it out on the ABC Listen app. There's heaps of other stuff on there as well, including the interview with A.C. Grayling and Tom Crowther on climate change and other great material too. So check that out on the ABC Listen app. What else? Well, Stephen Kukulis in the first hour. We'll get his take too on the trust changes and also negative gearing changes as well. And also the economy, how we're travelling. There were a few hints today as to what the Reserve Bank thinks about where we're travelling. The RBA's got a lot to consider at the moment, particularly as the Middle East conflict continues. The Reserve Bank's Assistant Governor and Chief Economist Sarah Hunter was out and about. She addressed an investment gathering and also spoke to Bloomberg, where she had this to say about inflation concerns.
2: High inflation or higher inflation in and of itself is just not a good outcome for the economy. We know from, you know, empirically, if you look around the world, higher inflation economies, businesses find it harder to invest, to take those types of decisions. For households, it's really hard to budget. And that's particularly true for those on the lowest incomes, the most vulnerable in our community. So I think, getting inflation back down to target is a good outcome anyway. And part of that is making sure those inflation expectations remain anchored. And so that, I think, is the real sort of grounding point for the board's decision last week and that the governor talked about at the press conference as well.
0: Yeah, I wonder where it's all going. Anyway, we'll get Stephen's view on that in our first hour. Sarah Tomevsky will lead the Nightlife News Breakdown for us. Plenty to look at there. Then, are you as fond as I am of the Australian term boffhead? I don't know. I think it's one of those Australian words which, a bit like bastard, can be used as an insult or as a note of affection. And it has a particular layer of meaning, I reckon, boffhead. You might remember when the opposition leader Anthony Albanese directed this to then Defence Minister Peter Dutton in Federal Parliament's question time back in 2021.
3: The Leader of the Opposition, on a point of order.
4: Unrelevant, Mr. Speaker.
5: Well, hang on. Sit down.
3: I'm still hearing you, boffhead.
5: You sit down. I've got the call. Sit down.
0: Sit down, boffhead. There you go. We're going to look at the origins of the term. It's quite historic. It derives from a wartime newspaper cartoon, which I don't know whether it's worth going back to, because, I mean, anyway, is it funny? Michael Adams will be in our second hour to explain how boffhead came about and what was he on about and who created him and how on earth he became an Australian icon and turn of phrase. Nightlife's tech master Peter Marks will be on. Google's annual developer I.O. event is on this week. It's huge for tech developments and what's coming and what's the very latest in AI and Android phones and new low-end laptops and all sorts of things. So Peter Marks will run us through all of that. We might have a chat about voice recognition and how good it's got. Is this actually the end of keyboards and mucking around with things on your phone? Will everybody just speak to them?

0: in the future. And should you update security updates immediately or wait? There's debate about it. We'll talk some more about that as well. Anyway, we'll play the Mighty Challenge, of course. And in the last hour of the program, well, it's open to you, whatever you'd like to talk about. But I'd love to know your thoughts on these growing calls for cuts to tobacco tax. As you know, we've talked about this a bit on the program. I mean, the current situation is absurd, isn't it? Official reports from the Illicit Tobacco and E-Cigarette Commissioner estimate that black market products now account for perhaps 60% of all tobacco consumed nationwide. This is a direct result of government policy. I mean, this surely cannot be allowed to continue. So we'll talk about that in our issue of the day in the last hour of the program. So as you can see, we've got plenty to do, plenty of time to do it too. I would love you to join me. 1-300-800-222. You can text me 0467922702 if you'd like to ask a question of Stephen Kokoulis, our economist. 1-300-800-222 is the number.
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0: Yeah, Stephen Kokoulis, Managing Director of Market Economics, joins us once again. Stephen, good evening to you. Welcome back.
3: Good evening, Philip. Good to be back.
0: Yes, well, week after budget, hey, let's start with how you saw it, the big picture here. A lot of commentators thought it was pretty good. The people polled about it, that is, the people didn't seem to think so particularly. It doesn't seem to have gone down that well in a public sense, but maybe budgets never do. I don't know. What did you make of it?
3: Look, it was a fair effort. When you take a step back and think about what the government was trying to do, they're confronting a couple of often conflicting challenges. They need to sort of ensure that the budget deficit doesn't get any bigger. If anything, it gets a little bit smaller. They need to make the tax system a little bit fairer and equitable. They needed to trim some of the clearly excessive and, dare I say, criminally related spending in the NDIS and other areas too. And they had to make room for areas where they wanted to boost spending. That's things like defence and the like. And so there were these myriad of often conflicting pushes and pulls on the budget. And at the end of the day, they achieved quite a few of them. We economists always would love them to do more, but, you know, given the political constraints and the constraints of us voters, they did a pretty reasonable job.
0: Yeah, all right. The changes to negative gearing and capital gains tax and the taxation of trusts were the three highlight items, which were, I suppose, you'd group broadly under tax reform. The negative gearing changes on residential housing don't appear to have gone down that badly, although there's quite a bit of negativity, it seems, in relation to the extension of capital gains tax, the extension of the reduction in the deduction for capital gains tax to things other than housing. So today we saw a big pushback from small business and others about the effects of capital gains tax of the capital gains tax. The reduction of the discount to small businesses and what that might mean. What do you make of it?
3: Yes, well, on the negative gearing first, I think that one has gone pretty well in terms of the public eye, because the changes really only relate to new negative geared properties. And so what the rules are really saying is that you cannot claim negative gearing tax deductions if you buy an established dwelling, but you still can access negative gearing if you buy a brand newly completed dwelling that's complying with the tax office laws for a new dwelling. So negative gearing really hasn't stopped. It's just that you can't buy that, you know, the old house or unit in the middle of the suburb. You've got to buy a brand new one. So that's why I think it's still a reasonably favourable idea.
0: And if you've already got one, if you've already got one that's negatively geared, you can keep it. Yeah.
3: You can keep it and you can have the same rules applying, correct. Capital gains tax, gosh, that's a bit more of a can of worms, dare I say it, because there is still they've gone back to what was there pre-1999, and that is the capital gain is indexed to the inflation rate. So if you buy something for 100 and in

0: 10 years' time, the inflation has cumulatively been 30%, and the asset has doubled in price to be worth 200. You get the capital gains tax on 70, the 100 less 30. However, what they've also decided is that the minimum for the capital gains tax is 30%. So if the inflation rate is higher and the capital gain is lower relative to inflation, gosh, I'm sounding like an economist here, then, of course, you've got to pay a minimum of 30%. That's what's got a lot of people upset, that they've put money into their businesses and their expansion, and part of it's going to be capital growth. And when they come to sell it, they'll be hit with a bigger tax bill than they were under the old arrangements.
1: Yeah, but there are carve-outs for small business as it is. I heard a lot of people on the radio today saying, oh, well, you know, this is no good. I've got a small business, you know, just the family members working in it. And if I want to sell it, I'll have to pay, you know, capital gains tax on this at a high rate. But there are carve-outs already for small businesses that are smaller than a certain figure anyway, aren't there?
0: There are. There's a couple of things that are still to be negotiated. And, of course, this requires legislation to get through the Senate. And, of course, the minor parties have got to agree to it. But I think there's a threshold of about $10 million on the value of the small business. So that probably envelops quite a large part of the small business sector. And, of course, there are deductions that go all along the way that are basically unchanged. There's an accelerated depreciation. So you can get an instant write-down on capital investments of up to $20,000 a year. That was sort of been hanging around for many, many years at $10,000, but now they've made it a permanent feature of the small business tax deductibility, if you like. So they're just, again, just trying to, as I mentioned at the outset, collect a little bit of revenue to fund all the things that they see to be important, but also without blowing the budget bottom line and having a bigger and bigger budget deficit. So, again, unfortunately, to get a lower deficit, I'm afraid to say the hard truth or the tough love is that they need to collect more revenue.
1: 1-300-800-222 is the number. Derek from Riverston's wanting to ask questions about the CGT changes. G'day, Derek.
2: Yeah, g'day. I bought property before 1985. And what I'm worried about is when these new changes kick in, my property has a very low value at present, and it's in the northwest growth centre of Sydney, where they're going to rezone it, which would then massively increase the value of the property. So with the transition period between when they start it, should I get a real estate to do a valuation saying it's worth $1 million today, and then when they rezone it, it goes to $2 million? Or do I just not do something like that so there's no baseline for the new...
1: Because you're saying the baseline value is pretty low, or was pretty low when you bought
2: it. Well, it's still very, very low. To the point, it's worth anywhere between $1 and $11 million. $11 million if it's in what's called the Illara estate, where they've got footpaths, roads, NBM, the whole lot. Because the government wants to take my land back for E2 environmental conservation, to which I wouldn't get the full residential value of it.
1: Okay.
2: So the transition, when the new tax kicks in, should I get a valuation?
0: There's an element of complexity there that I think you should see your accountant. There's particularly given the longevity, 41 years ago, and I dare say that the appreciation of the land has been pretty substantial since then. And that's a good thing for you. But again, it's this question about whether it's indexed to the CPI and over 40 years of the inflation rate. I'd imagine, I don't have it off the top of my head, unfortunately, but that's a very big number. But frankly, see your accountant, because there's a myriad of rules and regulations and changes there that will have, or could have, from what you're saying, a very significant impact on what your property or what your land is going to be worth in future.
2: Yeah, because in 1985, I could have bought a $56,000 three-bedroom house, and the capital gains tax was set at 100. And the last time I looked a few months ago, it's gone up to 250. So that property should be available in Sydney around Campbelltown Way or the north.

0: West at $142,500, but I can't find one for that price.
1: No, I don't think anyone can. I think they've gone up a lot more than that.
0: Mm. Yes, I know. It's $1 million plus.
2: Yeah, that's an interesting situation. I mean, yeah, what do you think, Stephen? I mean, like, you obviously need a tax accountant to have a look at this.
1: Yeah, and that's the issue for particularly some of the longer held properties. It might even apply to shares. That's the other thing that's popped up in the capital gains tax issue. Right. It's not just real estate and land and the like. It's actually shareholdings. And there are a number of people who were lucky, if you like, to be participants in the, you know, the Commonwealth Bank float back in the

0: early 90s again, if I'm not mistaken. And I think they floated the first tranche of shares at about $5.80, and now they're $170-odd a share. So there are huge implications for when those shares are actually sold. So people who are really long-run holders of property, shares, and similar sort of assets, they're the ones that I think, the only thing I can say is definitely see your accountant who knows the intricacies of these things. And as I said, they're still to be fully worked out and to get through the parliament. So there still might be a few little twists and turns in this whole debate.
1: Mm. Okay. All right, Derek, thank you. 1-300-800-222. There's been an organised lobby of representing startups who say, look, you know, the thing about startups, and these are typically people with a good idea, often in the tech field and so on, when they start the company, it doesn't have any value.
0: Yes.
1: And it may never have any value until someone buys it, and then it may have a massive value. And they're saying, well, look, hang on, why is this fair? Because the CGT will be based on, the increase from the base, but the base would have been zero.
0: So do
1: they have a point?
0: They do have a point. And I think there's a high degree of sympathy for those sort of people who, if they get the right idea, are going to be really transformative for themselves, obviously, but for the whole economy, that the little old business that's set up in the garage downstairs or something, that with a few wires and a few computer chips or whatever, that turns into some incredible business, then of course there are huge implications for the value of that business if it succeeds. So the Treasurer did note that in the budget papers that they are still having consultation with the tech sector and the startup sector, because again, particularly the startups, it doesn't have to be a high tech business. It could be a financial planner or an advisor who comes up with a new method of managing money, or it could be anything that we haven't even thought of yet. So I think it's important that those entrepreneurial spirits are still nurtured and not discouraged by the tax system. So that's one area, unlike the previous caller who were talking about sort of well-established property or shares, but it's these new businesses that I think has still got to have a lot more work done, and that's one area where I think there will probably be some modifications to the overarching capital gains tax law.
1: Yeah, well, this is the point, really, I suppose, because there are changes to taxation, so they're going to require legislation through the parliament, and we haven't seen the legislation, and it's only when you see the legislation that you probably know exactly what the effects of these things are going to be anyway. So I mean, we could make that point, couldn't we,

0: legislation itself.
1: And the government doesn't have a majority in the Senate, so they will have to negotiate with either the opposition or the Greens, who rely on to get legislation through. And if they're able to sort of lean on the government to give a few changes and a few exemptions, a few modifications to the laws, then that happens. And that happens virtually on every piece of legislation that we talk about. But these are such high profile, such big changes to the way capital gains are taxed, that it's going to be very, very important to get them right, if you like. And I think the government wouldn't necessarily die in a ditch over a few small changes, particularly as it relates to startups and those sorts of things.
0: Is it going to have any effect on the stock market, this capital gains tax thing?
2: Yeah.
0: I mean, some people say, look, hang on, all super funds, for example, are invested in the stock market. They attract CGT. And so this does this affect super fund balances? I mean, or what effect might it have on the equity market anyway?
1: I don't think it's going to have a huge effect, because there's still the way that the capital gains are modified. The Australian company system, if you like, has a very high skewing to dividends rather than reinvesting, unlike the US, which is sort of got pushing up the share price as much as possible. So in a sense, there's going to be a continuation or even a further skewing to pay higher dividends rather than share buybacks and things like that, which companies sometimes use to push up the value of their stock. So I think when capital gains are considered, there's a bias, I think, from the company sector, the listed stocks on the ASX, to look at higher dividends, perhaps, rather than capital gains. So, look, the rules have been out in the open for about a week now. The stock market's gone up and down, but as I note, every morning and every afternoon, it's gone up and down in line with what's happened in the US. There hasn't been a particular different performance from the ASX over the last week since the budget was announced versus international stocks. So if investors were seeing something completely different, they would be reacting to it in the stock market already.
0: Yeah, okay. Julie in Maroubra. Hi, Julie.
3: Oh, hello. How are you?
0: Not bad, I think.
3: When you work it out, let us all know.
0: Yeah,
3: you?
0: I know. Don't worry. I'll report back.
3: Look, I've got a question on capital gains tax changes for property. I have read basically the budget review and looked at it, and there was a part where I was a bit confused, and that is taking a practical example, let's say,

0: And then in the future, you'd need to have another valuation to know what the changes are from July next year. So no one's going to go out and get a valuation now, but you would need to have a valuation now. Is that correct?
1: No, I think the way that it's functioning is that you might need a valuation from July next year, because if you've owned the property, say, for 5 years already and you paid, I don't know, $500,000 for it or something like that, it's really only from the valuation on July next year that is going to be important for assessing the change in the capital gains tax. So whatever it was worth at 7:30 p.m. on budget night, that's not part of the mechanism, even though the new rules applied to investment properties and negatively geared properties from that time.
0: But doesn't that theoretically mean at that date, if it was worth 550 at that date, then the calculation for that date is 50% of capital gains tax, but the calculation 12 months later in July 2027 is different. So therefore you would need a baseline, right?
1: I think the new rate applies from July next year. So it's just that period from the 12th of May budget night to the 1st of July next year, that anyone who buys an established dwelling cannot negatively gear it. But if you had your property prior to then, it's business as usual, but the new capital gains tax increment applies from July next year. So there is an element of complexity in that. And again, we've just got to see the nuts and bolts of the legislation. And that is when inevitably we'll all be getting lots of emails from our accountants telling us, you know, what the rules mean and what you need to do, whether you do need a valuation for July 2027.
0: Thank you. Is there time for one other quick question?
2: Yeah, of course, Julie. I've got time for you all night, Julie.
0: If you have a property that you purchased and you were negatively gearing it and the negatively gearing component has run out, so the loan no longer exists, are you allowed to take out a new loan against a property that you already owned that previously you negatively geared?
1: I think the tax office shies away from those sorts

0: Thank you for attempting to answer it, and I'll find out if I can find out.
1: Thanks, Julie. Thank you. Bye-bye. 1-300-800-222 is the number. One of my texters says the only people who make any money out of any of all of this will be lawyers and tax accountants trying to work it all out. Well, they will anyway. You know, there's an eternal verity about that. They will anyway. Is the change to negative gearing going to have any effect on house prices? Stephen, what do you think?
2: Yeah, not much. I think there's been a myriad of research over the years about the effect of negative gearing on house prices, and it ranges from the Grattan Institute to the Productivity Commission, and we saw on budget night the Treasury put its own numbers on that, and they're all very similar, which is sort of encouraging to see the effect. And it means that house prices will be rising by 2% less than they otherwise would. So if over the course of a five-year period, let's say, house prices would go up 20%, with the change in the negative gearing laws, they'll only go up 18%. So there is a very slight negative effect from the negative gearing laws, partly because what we're going to be seeing, hopefully, is an increase in new supply as those who do negative gear add to new supply. And we're also seeing through a range of other non-tax policies, the red tape and regulation policies and the rezoning laws that the local governments are trying to put in, an increase in housing supply coming over the course of the next few years. So negative gearing house prices, not a big amount, and probably we won't even notice the effect.
1: Mm. Dave's texting me. The world's a complex place, I know. The negative gearing on new homes, says Dave, isn't going to provide the number of genuine new homes the government's hoping for. A builder mate's told me that the popular knockdown rebuilds, which add nothing to housing stock, that's not necessarily true, because there's a big thing for building duplexes on blocks, aren't they? Making two houses out of one. But still, putting that aside, Dave's text continues, will continue, but in two stages going forward so that they qualify for negative gearing. Stage one, buy an existing home, demolish it, clear the block. Stage two, sell the cleared block to a related entity as a vacant block. Related entity builds home, which would qualify as a new home. Well, that's probably right, Dave. That's probably right.
2: It is probably right. And the thing about new dwellings too, which is the current law, is that you get very rapid depreciation if you buy a brand new dwelling, because as soon as you sort of move into it, the carpets start wearing out. There's a chip on the kitchen bench top, and the paint starts to sort of get discoloured over the course of a few years even. So the tax benefits from buying a brand new dwelling are also favourable because of the depreciation in those first couple of years. So I can see now, and in fact, just by the way, incidentally, I was actually chatting to a few friends of mine in the building sector, and they're already getting together the draft of an advertising campaign saying that when we build these townhouses or apartments, they're going to be negative gearing compliant. We've got the tax office ruling that this block of apartments or this block of townhouses do qualify for negative gearing. And I think that will entice people who may be sort of put off a little bit in the sort of knee-jerk reaction to these changes to say, oh, look, I will buy a brand new townhouse that's been built on an old block of land that's had an old, bombing old house knocked over and rebuilt.
1: Mm. Yeah, well, that's right. I mean, negative gearing, as we know, doesn't last for that long anyway, because if you hold the property for any length of time, it'll be positively geared.
2: Correct.
1: I'm presuming. Does your guest know why negative gearing and capital gains tax were brought in? Many seems to have no clue, says John.
2: Right. Well, the capital gains tax was seen to be a very unfair way of people deliberately administering their affairs so that they got, say, for example, shares that went up in value rather than earning income, so they paid no taxes pre-capital gains tax days.
1: Mm.
2: So, and even the discussion that I've been hearing in recent days is that if you earn $100,000 from your hard work, you pay a certain amount of tax. Without capital gains tax, if you just buy a house and it goes up by $100,000 in the year, you get a very generous, well, you used to get a very generous tax treatment on that, and that's still $100,000 that you're earning from either hard work or from capital appreciation of putting your money up.

0: risk, admittedly, but so they're just trying to balance that out. On negative gearing, I don't know the history of that, but I think it goes back many, many, many decades. It was seen as being a cost of running a business was normally the beginning of it, but then people thought, well, if I do buy an investment property, that's akin to a business, and I can have all the costs offsetting of against my taxable income.
1: Yeah, that's right. It's what supercharged it was the discount on the capital gains tax in conjunction, which really revved the whole thing up.
0: Oh, the combo was, yes, a powerful combination,
1: yeah.
0: Yes.
1: It just occurs to me, Stephen, I was thinking this today, everyone's scratching their heads about, you know, what do we do about capital gains tax and valuations and all of that. Well, look, it wasn't that long ago when there was no capital gains tax. So presumably, you know, what the startups and everybody else, their complaints about things, their concerns about things, they might have a genuine complaint. There must have been some argument about this before the tax discount was applied. So, you know,
0: Yes,
1: I mean, there must be some history to this that we would simply go back to, couldn't we?
0: I think that's the case, and I think that that will be one of the things that the government will be saying, that it's still, and when we stop and think about it for a second, just completely take a break. You only pay capital gains tax if you make money. It's just a little bit like the old saying that there's nothing, the only thing worse than having a very small tax bill is having a very big tax bill is having a small tax bill, because you obviously, if you've got a big tax bill, you've made a lot of money that particular year. So again, it's really focusing on the success and the income earning potential, whether that income is through labour, your hard work on your salary, or through capital investment by risking your money in investing in a company that might, you know, redevelop, you know, something quite dramatic and be worth a fortune in the years ahead. And that's the sort of balance that we're trying to, or the government's trying to bring to this the debate.
1: Glenn from Busselton, WA. G'day, Glenn.
2: G'day, Phil. How are you?
1: Oh, I'm all right.
2: Stephen, just a question. If there's a lot going on, obviously.
1: Yeah.
2: If I zoom out, I'm looking at the forward estimates for the government. The total company tax, I assume it includes multinationals, is actually going to fall over the 4 years from
0: Yes.
2: 154 billion to 151 billion. But the total income tax for government, which I assume is off hardworking Australians, is actually going to climb from 382 billion to 450 billion. I thought we just had three stages of tax cuts, well, tax reform. Can you comment on that? Have we given up on multinationals? Because when I look at my visa statement, I've got four kids. I love them all, but I look at some of these things on my visa statement: Microsoft, streaming services, Netflix, Optus. These companies don't pay tax here. Have
1: No.
2: we lost the plot? We're going after hardworking Australians. We've tinkered with tax reform. Tax reform just means more taxes from where I sit. I'll leave it to you guys.
1: Yeah, I don't know. Stephen, what do you, I mean.
0: The falling company tax is a really curious thing, and it's linked to the fact that the Treasury, estimating company tax, of course, is assuming that the oil price goes back down and other commodity prices go down with it. So this is one of these hairy assumptions that they make when they're framing the budget, that they've got to sort of have an assessment. Well, what if the oil price goes back to, say, $70 a barrel, and the iron ore price goes from the current $100 a ton down to, say, $60 a ton? Then, of course, the big energy companies, because there's a very strong link between petrol prices and coal prices, for example, and the iron ore price might be starting to come down as the Chinese economy slows. They've got to put some assumptions in those forecasts. And as those prices come down, then the company tax paid by those big companies comes down. But that multinational tax issue, and Philip, you and I have had this conversation in the past, is a great big yawning hole in our tax system that seems to be very difficult to fix. The big multinationals that, yes, do sell a lot of their products here and make a lot of money from us pay very, very little tax. But that is,

0: the government's done so far is okay, but they should move on and get stuck into income tax reductions for ordinary people because he says they're paying too much. Yeah. Yep. Okay. All right, Glenn, thank you. 1-300-800-222 is the number. Was there any other common sense in the budget week? Stephen, one idea that reared its head came from the opposition, which was their commitment to tax indexation. Well, that's what they said anyway. Well, you know, they're a long way from having to implement it. Nothing wrong with tax indexation. It's a very good idea, isn't it? It keeps governments honest.
1: To a point, there's a couple of reasons not to like it. While it does impose some sort of, well, in theory, some discipline on governments, it is very, very expensive that if we index the tax scales to the inflation rate, then they collect a lot less tax and so a lot less revenue. And that goes to Glenn's point just a moment ago. Those income tax numbers would be materially lower. And unless you have an offset to those, then the budget deficit is going to get bigger and bigger and bigger. So that's one part of it. The other part, which is a bit more esoteric, and bear with me with this, that at a time when we've got high inflation, like now, for example, this very period, then those income tax scales would be increased dramatically, giving very big income tax cuts to most wage and salary earners.
0: Yeah.
1: And that would go against the high inflation fighting of the Reserve Bank. So this is part of the debate that we've had in the last 6 months or so when the RBA has been hiking interest rates. The government's been pumping too much money into the economy.
0: Yeah, I know, but the absence of tax indexation means that governments are dishonest, aren't they? I mean, they're saying, you know, like because they're relying on bracket creep to collect dough. And that's neither fair nor honest.
1: Well, If we had the indexation going right now, if that policy proposal was in place now, then most people would be getting an income tax cut of probably $50 to $60 a week, and we know that we Australians have a high propensity to spend that. So that would be fueling inflation. So it would be taken away with the Reserve Bank, who already have a bias to hike interest rates, to hike them even further. So it's one of those questions that it would make the interest rate cycle go higher in periods of high inflation, but on the downside, just when you want people to spend, so just say we had a very elongated period of weak economic growth and inflation was very, very low, then you'd want people to spend. But of course, the indexation of income tax brackets would be very small because inflation's low, so there'd be very little stimulus to the economy from that. So it's in fact what we call pro-cyclical. It adds to the booms and exacerbates the downturns.
0: Okay. This is Stephen Koukoulis, Managing Director of Market Economics. We're talking about the aftermath of the budget. Chris, in Perth, you might have a question yourself or comment. Yeah, g'day, Chris.
2: Hi. I was just commenting on the capital gains for small business sales because they make a lot of their money, their gain, based on their employees, and their employees are paying 30 to 40% tax. When the business is sold, they're not going to get a cut of that profit. So I think it's only fair that the business owner pays 30% tax on any profit they make. Because without his employees, he would not have a business.
0: No. there's nothing wrong with that reasoning either. I think it's their statement.
2: Yeah. And some businesses do give a share to their employees when they sell.
1: That doesn't happen all that often, particularly in small business. But, there's a good element of common sense in that idea, yes.
0: 1-300-800-222. Thank you, Chris. 1-300-800-222 is the number. I played a bit from Sarah Hunter from the RBA earlier about inflation. And, I mean, this is just on the general outlook for the economy, Stephen, which I know is your well-tilled field. The RBA sound as though they might use their one weapon, interest rate rises, to counter it again. One of the things that worries me a lot is the oil price issue, because we're sort of a bit complacent about fuel prices at the moment. We were really concerned about it a month ago, but then the government went out and begged around Asia and, you know, got tankers of fuel, and they knocked off lifted the excise on fuel, so prices came back, way back. But the problem hasn't been solved, has it? Not at all.
1: It's a long way from being solved. And I think that's what the Reserve Bank Chief Economist, Sarah Hunter, was actually talking about, that

0: Yeah, we've had that, I think it was 32 cents a litre cut from the change in excise rules.
1: Yeah.
0: And, you know, when I'm filling up now, gosh, I'm pleasantly surprised. It's sort of back where it was pre-Iran war. But then I look at my screens at my desk and see that the world oil price is still $105, $110 a barrel.
1: Exactly, which is nearly double what it was.
0: Correct. So when that fuel excise holiday, if we can call it that, comes to an end on 30 June, and assuming the government does extend it, then the pass-through will be back to the sort of $2.25 for regular unleaded, probably $2.50 plus for the fancy stuff, and diesel back to $3 or more. So in a sense, we've just got this sense of complacency because the oil price is still incredibly high and the supplies are still not flowing through the Straits of Hormuz like we'd all want them to. So even though we've got the reserves sort of topped up at the moment, there's still concerns that any elongated period of disruption keeps prices high and risks the supply.
1: Yeah, well, I mean, the excise holiday ends at the end of June, but that's only 4 weeks away. So yes, the government is really going to have to bite the bullet here, aren't they, and keep it going, because that's 32 cents a litre back on petrol. That's going to be inflationary because, you know, it is. If the government wants to avoid another rise in interest rates, and I'm sure they do, they're in a jam, aren't they?
0: They're in a jam. That's what Sarah Hunter was referring to. And, in fact, it was quite a good speech. It's on the RBA website for those who are super keen to have a look. But it was really outlining the RBA's current thinking and why they would more or less overlook a temporary one-off spike in petrol prices. That doesn't worry them terribly much because we know that one day or other the petrol price will presumably come back down. But what they are worried about, what they call the second round effects, and that is the price of delivery and logistics and airfares and all of those things which high oil prices feed into, because if they get embedded into the price system and the cost of even the bus fares and things like that go up because the price of diesel's gone up, let alone the price of harvesting your crop and those sorts of things, then that adds to inflation and that actually keeps interest rates higher for longer and adds to the risk that we're going to see more rate hikes. So reading between the lines, they are, I think, still hell-bent on putting rates up further in the months ahead unless we get a very sudden drop in world oil prices.
1: Mm. Stephen Koukoulis is with us. What's happening to house prices? I mentioned whether negative gearing would have an effect on them. The answer seems to be not very much. But they appear to be falling anyway in the big markets of Sydney and Melbourne in particular, but almost everywhere, even boom cities like Adelaide, Perth and Brisbane.
0: It's fascinating to see, Philip, that we've got this. Sydney and Melbourne are leading the way. Prices in those two cities have been falling, not by a huge amount. Yeah, I don't think we need to be panicking. In fact, a long way from it. But they're down about 1.5 to 2% from where they were at the end of last year. So, again, starting to sort of lose that momentum. But of course, there's no end in sight to that decline. So if we fast forward 6 or 12 months, we could be seeing price falls of 5, 7, maybe even 10% in some cities. And of course, that's probably great for affordability. It's something that many people want to see because it improves the chances of our young folk tapping into the market. However, and this is always the two-handed economist here, that there is a wealth effect that the people who may have borrowed just very recently at the top of the house price cycle have now got negative equity in their property, particularly if they took out a very high loan to valuation loan on their property. There's risk that the banks might have lent a bit too much in those circumstances. And that's when you get a nasty shock to the economy. Again, we're not there yet, but house prices are coming off because we've got a bit of an increase in supply, demand's coming down, and our good old friend interest rates is limiting the ability of people to borrow much money.
1: Well, as I think as Alan Kohler said, I mean, house prices have to drop for 15 years for us to get back anywhere to make them affordable. One of my texters says, I'm continually asking, why don't we follow Singapore and ban or limit Airbnb and therefore open up housing? No one ever answers me, so I guess I must be stupid. No, it's not a stupid question. Why don't we do it, Stephen?
0: It's not, but it would certainly free up housing. There's no doubt about that. The Airbnb properties now would be either available for a first-home buyer to buy or for the rental market to be satisfied for people who are renters. However, where would those people stay? We've got a shortage of hotels in Australia. So this is something that gets very little attention, but in the main cities and even a lot of the regional cities, there's not enough hotels around. And if you've ever tried to go to a city where they happen to have a big event like a Taylor Swift concert or the grand final of the football or some other major event, the hotels are booked out and you've got to pay some incredible price. So until we build the hotels, we're going to have some Airbnbs, or if we got rid of Airbnbs, we'd have a bigger shortage, which would damage our tourist industry. And so, again, it's one of these ones where we just need to build, as they say.
1: One of my texters says property prices never go down. I don't think that's true, is it?
0: No, even in Australia they go down. Correct, they do go down. So they don't usually fall a huge amount, but there's been plenty of examples in the last 40-odd years where prices are down from peak to the trough around about 10%, I think in Sydney from 2017 to 2019, if I'm not mistaken. Perth had a period where prices were exceedingly weak. Canberra had a big fall in prices of about 15% in the 1990s. So it does happen. Look, it's rare, and it usually doesn't last for more than a couple of years, but they can fall. And again, I'm drawn to some of the horrors of the global financial crisis. Was that almost 20 years ago now, that prices in Dublin and in London and the areas of Spain fell 50%. So that was a nasty shock, that if you bought a place for $1 million back then and it was only worth $500,000, not only you had the problem, but the banks did. And that's why we had the financial crisis. The banks were going bust.
1: What's happening on equity markets, Stephen? What's your assessment here? I mean, some people say the thing to look at is not equity markets, but look at the bond market, because that's where the gloom is about to occur. What do you think about this?
0: Been consolidating. It had a very nice run up late last year and even the early months of this year, and it's just sort of topped out a little bit on the back of interest rate rises. And as you touched on there, the bond market, we've got our 10-year government bond yield in Australia, so the so-called risk-free investment for 10 years at above 5%, about 5.1%. So if you're very risk averse and you want to just sort of get that 5% yield come hell or high water, buy a government bond, because those yields are stunning. And the big investors, the big superannuation funds, are increasingly allocating money to bonds, taking it out of the stock market. And that's why you've seen the stock market just come off a bit. We've had a couple of super big companies have some really bad results. So Cochlear and CSL have fallen, you know, massively in recent weeks because they've sent some profit warnings, and they were the sort of darlings of the stock market that were in the top 10 in terms of valuation, and now they're well and truly out of the top 30, I think it is, on last check.
1: 1-300-800-222. Oh, dear, we're running out of time. Probably got time for one last question if you want. 1-300-800-222 is the number. The lady who said the businesses wouldn't make money without the workers goes both ways, says my text. The worker wouldn't have a job without someone risking everything and often working or being available 24/7, makes most of his wage in the sale of the business. This has been the song that the small business owners and their lobbyists have been singing today, isn't it? That most people, they say, with small businesses, if you own one, the money's made on the sale of the business, not from the business. Is that right?
0: Yeah. That's often true, that you draw a pretty basic salary and hopefully you can sort of monetize that when you sell the going concern to somebody else. But look, it's one of those ones where the economy, and this is where I think, it sounded like a very grandiose statement here, but where how the economy should function and function smoothly and efficiently. You know, it's not worker versus the company and these sorts of things, that they complement each other, always have and always will, and the government's always bad and the private sector's always good. No, that's not the case always. But you need the interplay of these forces to get a good, efficient economy. Yeah, sometimes there's excesses from the private sector and sometimes from the government sector. So that's why we have

0: these checks and balances to make sure that neither side of the economic fence, anyway, jump too far away from where they should be.
1: Murray on the Mornington Peninsula. Hi, Murray.
2: Hey guys, look, I've been a manufacturer for 30 years. I'm an Australian manufacturer.
1: Yep.
2: Why are we so bent up about paying tax? Like, I love paying tax, happy to pay tax. One of my young family members had to have brain surgery a few years ago, went to the Children's Hospital. Unbelievable. Other countries like Sweden, Norway, they love people. The people who pay the most tax are lauded as Moomba kings. We've just got to get our headspace right and go, look, it's okay to pay tax. As long as it's spent properly, I think that's what we're all worried about. But no way are we going to get our hospitals, our schools, our roads done just reducing it. I mean, I should be a liberal, man. I can't go near the guys.
1: Yep. Thank you, Murray. Well, that's certainly a view held by, well, it's a statement of fact, I suppose, isn't it, Stephen? We don't have hospitals, schools, roads or anything else without taxes.
0: Yeah. Air traffic controllers and at a local government level, they collect our garbage and put out fires, the fire brigade and the like. So that's the role of the government sector, and it's a very important one too. So, yeah, 2.5 cheers for tax, I think it's fair to say. And, oh, look, I think we all don't mind paying our fair share of tax. The question that often gets raised, as long as everybody else does, if I'm paying my tax and I can see these big multinationals not paying tax, I get annoyed.
1: Yeah, it's about balance and fairness, you know, and people think
0: it is.
1: Well, the gas industry, gas export industry should be paying more tax too, and strangely the government doesn't seem to want to go there, but that's about balance and fairness. I would have thought are the great issues here. Yep. Okay. All right. Stephen, good to talk, as always. I note that Jim Chalmers has released Treasury analysis saying the average tax rate on capital gains will only increase from 19.3% to 21.4% over the next decade and is unlikely to affect overall investment in the economy. So, you know, these changes may over time produce money, but they're not going to be dramatic.
0: Yeah, the first few years, given they're phased in and the existing schemes are grandfathered, the first couple of years of the tax collections are very small. So it's not until we get well and truly into the 2030s they start getting a bit of extra oomph for the government.
1: Yes. All righty. Hear, hear to Murray, says my texter. Good on you, Richard. Stephen, hear, hear to you as well. Appreciate your time. Thank you.
0: Thank you, Philip.
1: Stephen Koukoulis, the Managing Director of Market Economics, joining us for a look at the budget. Thank you for the calls and texts as well. All right, we've got the nightlife news breakdown coming up. And also, where do we get the term buffhead from? It's an interesting tale. That's all coming up in the next hour. So don't go anywhere. In the meantime, here is the latest ABC News.
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0: ABC News with David Rowlands. Frontline medical teams say containing the latest Ebola outbreak in Africa will be especially difficult because the virus strain has no approved vaccine or treatment. The World Health Organization has declared the outbreak in the Democratic Republic of Congo and Uganda a public health emergency of international concern. More than 130 people have died, with over 500 suspected cases recorded, which includes a medical doctor from the United States. Former Sierra Leone Response Director Al Martin says that looking after frontline workers is especially important.
1: The clinicians could only spend a maximum of 15 minutes in the infectious zone with treating patients. That's not a lot of time, and it makes it very challenging. So looking after the welfare, the training, the making sure that there is security for the workforce.
0: The Israeli military has warned people living in 12 towns and villages in southern Lebanon to leave their homes immediately. It says it intends to carry out attacks against the Iran-backed militant group Hezbollah. Lebanon's health ministry earlier said that Israeli attacks have now killed 400 people since a nominal ceasefire came into effect in April. The government is spending $11 billion to extend the life of Australia's ageing fleet of Collins-class submarines by a decade. The six diesel-electric submarines will each be upgraded, pushing out their expected retirement date into the 2040s. However, the scope of the work has been scaled back from what was originally planned, with their engines and generators no longer being replaced. Defence Minister Richard Marles says the submarines can rely on existing technology for longer.
2: The program will reduce engineering risk by sustaining existing systems where appropriate, while continuing to upgrade critical capabilities, including weapons and combat systems. It has the transition to our future fleet of conventionally armed nuclear-powered submarines as a key consideration.
0: A witness at a hearing examining alleged corruption at Sydney's Parramatta Council says its former CEO demanded changes to a job description later filled by her ally. Nabil Al-Nashar has the story.
3: Brendan Clifton is the Chief People and Culture Officer at Parramatta Council. He told the Independent Commission Against Corruption that former CEO Gail Connolly asked for the law degree requirement for the role of Chief Legal Officer to be removed from the job description. The position title was changed to Chief Governance and Risk Officer. These eligibility changes allowed Roxanne Thornton, who previously worked with Ms. Connolly, to apply for and be successfully appointed to the role. Mr. Clifton also told the hearing he raised concerns to Ms. Connolly about the hiring of another alleged associate of hers, Marina Kavar, as Council Secretariat and Policy Officer. Mr. Clifton will resume giving evidence tomorrow.
0: Prosecutors say a man accused of stealthing two sex workers in Canberra knew they had not consented to unprotected sex. Sakasha Marlin has more.
4: Owen Chetty is facing trial in the ACT Supreme Court after pleading not guilty to two counts of sexual intercourse without consent over allegations he stealthed two women working in the sex industry in August 2023 and January 2024. Stealthing is the act of removing a condom during sexual intercourse without the consent of a partner. In her closing address, the prosecutor argued both women had refused natural services on multiple occasions and Mr. Chetty knew he did not have their consent to have sex without a condom. The jury will retire to consider a verdict tomorrow.
0: A now retired Brisbane GP has been charged with scores of sex-related offences against 15 women over 15 years. Eden Gillespie reports.
5: Queensland Police charged Stan Theodorus with 148 offences at Mount Gravatt Police Station this morning. Those charges include 94 counts of rape and 54 counts of sexual assault. Police allege the women were in their late teens to 40s when they were sexually assaulted between the early 2000s and 2015. The family GP worked at Wellers Hill Medical Centre until his retirement in 2021 and was removed as a company director last year. A special police task force was established in August last year after women made complaints to police. Investigators are urging anyone who has further information to come forward.
0: And former Governor-General and retired Anglican Bishop Peter Hollingworth has died aged 91. In 2001, he was appointed Governor-General by the then Prime Minister John Howard, but resigned less than 2 years later amid widespread criticism over his handling of child sex abuse in the...
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2: Yes, well, hello and how are you? Philip Clark with you on ABC Radio. This is Nightlife. It's Tuesday night, May the 19th, second hour of the program, 6 past 9 in WA, 24 to 11 in South Australia and the Territory. Hi, everyone, and hi, everyone in the Pacific as well, courtesy of Radio Australia. We're right through Port Moresby all the way to Samoa and Vila and Port Vila and Kiribati as well. Alrighty, well, you should be getting us loud and clear on broadcast. No problems. Might be some issues after 1 a.m. if you're in Victoria. I'll tell you about that later. But the rest of the country should be just fine. ABC Listen app, good way to listen. 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

0: on the website, abc.net.au/nightlife. All right, coming up in this hour, Nightlife History with Michael Adams. What is the history of the word boarfed? Where did it come from and how did it enter the language anyway? Grand little story from Michael Adams in this hour as well, which I'm very much looking forward to. And always enjoy a talk with Peter Marks on tech. He's across everything, and with the Google Developer Conference about to open, he's super excited. He'll tell you all about that in this hour as well. So plenty on. We've got the Nightlife News Breakdown as well. So let's get into the hour.
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0: Well, the government, federal government has spent the day defending its decision to increase the capital gains taxes that businesses pay. Business groups say the policy will kill off hard-earned profits when small businesses try and sell, and the capital gains tax changes should be quarantined just to the property market. The backlash to the tax changes has seen, as we discussed in the last hour, some frustrated business people taking their fight online with the use of amusing memes. Federal Treasurer Jim Chalmers, however, is countering by releasing Treasury analysis, which I read just before the news, showing that the average tax rate on capital gains will only increase from 19.3% to 21.4% over the next 10 years. He said it's unlikely to affect overall investment in the economy, and that small businesses with revenue below $2 million, superannuation funds and foreign investors will remain eligible for significant discounts on capital gains. He also says the government is consulting with the startup sector, which wants to be carved out from the reforms. The Treasurer says some of the policy details for startups are still being finalised.
2: It's a very, very important part of our economy, a small part of our economy, and we want it to be bigger. That's where a lot of the dynamism and productivity will come from into the future, and that's why we flagged the ongoing consultation. Recognising that startups have a different cost-based calculation, we said that on budget night.
0: As I said in the last hour, there's a journey that has to be gone here between the government announcing things in the budget and seeing actual legislation in front of the parliament. The opposition, however, predictably perhaps, is honing in on the reaction to the budget changes to tax and trust arrangements from some small businesses. From July 2028, a 30% minimum tax will be applied to discretionary trusts, which are triggered when someone dies. There aren't many of these, but existing trusts will be exempt from the changes and there will be no tax on deceased estates. For Deputy Opposition Leader Jane Hume, it was a matter of how very dare he.
3: Small businesses that have already seen their demand reduced because of the cost of living crisis that's occurred under Labor. They've seen their rents increase. They've seen their energy bills increase. Now they're seeing their very structures under threat. So many small businesses are set up using a trust structure, a perfectly legitimate, perfectly legal structure to set up to protect assets and to assist small businesses. Well, Jim Chalmers has accused these people of avoiding their tax obligations. How dare he?
0: Well, following all the small business backlash today, in leading our Nightlife News Breakdown tonight is ABC political reporter Sarah Tomevska. Sarah, good evening to you. Welcome back to Nightlife.
4: Hi, Philip.
0: Well, you never get tax changes without pushback, and that's what we're getting. A lot of discontented voices from small business and so on. How are you seeing it?
4: I think it's difficult at this stage to ascertain if what we're seeing, particularly the sort of meme campaign sweeping social media, how much of that is a grassroots revolt from the small business community and how much of that is being spearheaded by a small group of powerful influencers and social media voices. For example, the two so-called architects, men who credit themselves with starting this campaign, are the fintech founder Julian Bayard and also AI millionaire Frank Grief. We interviewed Frank Grief today. He acknowledged that this line about the changes to the CGT discount, meaning that the government now owns a 47% stake in your business, because under the worst case scenario, businesses might be forced to pay 47% tax on capital gains above $195,000. He acknowledged, the

0: vast majority of businesses are not going to be put in that tax position. But he said the more information and nuance you put in a post, the quicker someone scrolls past it. And he wanted to create a viral moment, essentially to start a conversation around these changes. He said about him protecting his personal wealth, but thinking about small businesses, tradies, cafe owners. I think what's interesting, though, is, as the Treasurer said in that soundbite, the consultation around carve-outs, particularly for tech startups and the startup sector, was flagged in the federal budget. Subheading called exemptions, and the existing small business CGT concessions, there's four categories of exemption that currently exist for small businesses, will remain intact. So, you know, any of the existing arrangements, particularly for small business and the flagged carve-outs for tech and the startup sector, are not changed. But I think these are very complicated and controversial tax changes, the biggest in decades. And, you know, the reality is, and it's perfectly understandable, people don't like the prospect of or the idea that they might have to pay more tax. That's pretty normal. So I think that countering the social media narrative with facts, information, and justification for the changes is really the critical political challenge now for the federal government, because if it doesn't get on top of that narrative and explaining and justifying, then it really does risk perception becoming reality.
1: That's it. It's going to be a political debate now as to who, that's right, gets the ascendancy in selling the message, isn't it? Because there'll be plenty of people like David Ridden out there, who runs a small craft distillery on the Gold Coast. He had this to say on The World Today.
2: We tend to just reinvest everything in our business, don't pay ourselves super, and get it to a point where it becomes sellable to a bigger organisation. All of our wealth comes from selling the business at some point. If this continues, we will see, I believe, in the next 5 years, the end of small business in Australia. It will be gone. It's a real kick in the guts, because now in my mid-50s, I'm thinking, well, you know, I've only got this small window now to get my business to a sellable point, because after that, where am I going to go? So all of my retirement's based on how well I can build my business and what I can sell it for. You know, if you want to bring it in on investment properties, you could just do it there. You don't have to bring it on everything, on every capital gain.
1: Well, that's obviously an exaggeration, Sarah. But this is the sort of thing the government's going to have to counter and get on top of, aren't they?
0: Yes. And I think it was, you know, my esteemed colleague Philip Khoury in the AFR who wrote, if you're explaining, you're losing. Mm. And I think that's the challenge, but not just that this is complicated, but also because these changes represent a broken elite. So I think it's tough on two fronts. It's difficult on the trust front, and, you know, taking a political hit because they can promise, but it's also difficult because they are not simple changes to explain. For example, sole traders already are taxed at a 25% rate. Corporations pay 30% company tax. Now, if you're talking about profits in excess of $190,000, it will be the case for many of these businesses. So a concessional rate compared to 45% income tax rate someone would pay on wages, you know, the way wages are treated. There's really legitimate reasons that businesses are treated differently, because you want to encourage investment and so forth, but are all the exemptions and carve-outs. So I think a lot of this debate, particularly where it comes to family trusts and testament trusts and that sort of thing, we're talking about still concessional tax rates, but smaller concessions. Mm. The government's trying to make the case that this is about equity, about ensuring that assets are taxed in a way that is more neutral or similar to the way that wealth from income, from salaries and wages, are taxed. I think the difficulty is, you risk losing the argument when you have to over-explain something, when people don't just immediately get it. So it's a political challenge. Mm.
1: Yes, fighting scare campaigns with facts is not always a strategy that works. The small business minister, this is the federal small business minister, Anne Ali, says around 90%

0: 50% of small businesses won't be impacted.
1: What I would say to small businesses is do not rely on social media memes for your advice on how these changes impact you. For 90% of small businesses, there is absolutely no impact.
0: Yes, the Prime Minister was also defending his government's changes on the same score, particularly in relation to trusts. He says, look, this is only going to impact, he says, a very small number of people.
2: We've put in place a system where if you have a fixed trust, then you're not impacted by any of the changes. We put that out very clearly in our budget, as all of our arrangements are out there for all to see.
0: Yes, well, looking back to the days, I don't remember when the goods and services tax was first introduced and was first proposed, I think, by John Hughes and the opposition leader years ago. Sarah, this is back in the most dim, distant history of politics in Australia. But when he was asked what the difference, whether he could explain how much GST was payable on a birthday cake, you know, that was the end of the debate. And this is the thing, this is the thing about these kinds of changes. Unless it seems obvious and simple on the surface, people tend to, you know, get deflected, don't they?
3: But I think that kind of highlights the predicament we're in, particularly around some of the disparity in wealth between the generations. And I think that's as well where part of the potential political miscalculation of this debate comes in. This was pitched as a housing policy, you recall. It was about, you know, changes to negative gearing and CGT are expected to free up or allow 75,000 first home buyers to enter the market over a decade instead of investors. I think the challenge is in setting up a generational debate, there emerges some younger Australians, millennials, who are saying, you know, well, you're sort of pulling the ladder up, which the government strongly refutes, denies. But, you know, there are people who, for example, have invested in shares because they're barred from the property market, who now feel that they're to wealth creation are being curbed, not completely hindered. Again, it's still a concessional tax rate, but nevertheless not as generous. But yeah, I think that it is, it's a difficult argument for the government. They have to be careful because even though most young Australians are wealthy or haven't accumulated wealth through the attachments available to older generations, you know, they are the children of the baby boomers who are wealthy, and a tax on trusts, for example, as you mentioned, you know, could be seen as a tax on wealthier families' inheritances. So yeah, even if there's an argument about a more equitable tax system, you know, cracking down on tax avoidance and so forth through the use of trusts, I think there's also a legitimate policy debate to be had around, you know, people who are enterprising, who understand money, how to make their money work for them. And I think the risk the Prime Minister is running into is being excessively dismissive of criticism. You know, you need to engage with it, you need to acknowledge that it exists and try to address it rather than bat it away as not legitimate or, you know, scoff at it. I think that's something that the government needs to be really careful about as it sells this policy.
0: Yes, indeed. There might be an element of glass houses, might there, when it comes to the coalition's attacks on the changes to negative gearing and CGTs and trusts. So I noticed that, I don't know whether this is true or not, but Ed Husic says it is. He says that opposition leader Angus Taylor should fess up how many investment properties he owns. He told Sky News today, quote, their leader owns 9 investment properties, and if I'm wrong, I'll come back onto your show and I'll apologise to Angus Taylor. According to Taylor's Register of Interests, I think he and his partner own a farm in Goulburn and an investment property in Sydney. They also have interests in family trusts, which may hold property. Does he own 9 investment properties?
3: It's a good question. I don't know. It's certainly
0: not saying there's anything wrong with it, because quite frankly, if we went through the parliament, you'd have MPs galore who own multiple investment properties, wouldn't they? Yeah,
3: and then there's the question of what's not declared, what sits in family trusts, and of course there's not a lot of transparency over that either. I think what was interesting during the last federal election campaign, when the news came out that Anthony Albanese had purchased a $4 million beach house at Copacabana on the Central Coast, Peter Dutton, the then opposition leader, was careful not to buy into, the political debate surrounding that, I think aware of his own property portfolio. And similarly, when stories came out about Peter Dutton, his property portfolio, his shares or ownership of childcare centres and so forth, the Prime Minister was also careful not to have a go at him. There are other attack dogs from both the Labor and Liberal side on this, because I think the reality is many of these politicians are older, they do have investments, they have taken advantage of the tax concessions that are there, and they don't want to be excessively critical because you watch the stories that come back to bite them.
0: Yep. Just back on the coalition and migrants, in his budget reply speech last week, Angus Taylor said his words, mass migration was changing Australia for the worse, again his words. There might be some rifts in the coalition about this. Liberal Senator Andrew McLaughlin says he's got concerns about whether or not his party's migration policy will create a healthy society. He says it might create a whole lot of fear too.
4: I think our rhetoric alienates migrant communities. I don't think we should take a negative approach to migration. Certainly it should be controlled, and we don't want to invite people here without giving them a society that can accommodate them. But we cannot continue to blame migrants for the problems of our economy.
0: Well, there is a problem for the coalition in pursuing this argument in many parts of Australia, including outer suburban communities, isn't there, Sarah?
3: I think so. I mean, 32% of Australians were born overseas. 50% have at least one parent who was. Live in metropolitan areas, in electorates the Liberals need to win to form government. One of the policies put forward in Angus Taylor's budget reply is this pledge to remove permanent residents who pay tax from access to government programs and welfare, unless they, take up Australian citizenship, which in particular risks alienating the Indian and Chinese diaspora, who are the top two communities that don't take up citizenship because of dual citizenship rules back home. But also many people are simply waiting for citizenship. You know, you can be a permanent resident for many years while that process plays through. I think picking up on Andrew McLaughlin's point, Australia's history is one of migration. The opposition leader often talks about migration being a positive thing, but it has to be controlled. You know, he used the exact same language as John Howard's 2001 Tampa crisis speech. He said, "We will determine who comes here and the circumstances under which they come," which I think is an interesting hark back to the kind of politics of immigration in the 90s, which coincidentally was the same period and was riding high. I think what's interesting is the differences in collective memory of particular periods in Australian history. You know, for example, Angus Taylor often speaks about his grandfather, Sir William Hudson, who was the pioneering commissioner of the Snowy Hydro Scheme from 1949 to 1967. So, he speaks about this as a time when migrants built things and they bought into the Australian way of life. And, undeniably, the Snowy Hydro is a feat of engineering, of hard labour, but it's also a time when the White Australia policy still existed, and many migrants you speak to who grew up in Australia in the 60s, the 70s, the 80s, you know, they don't necessarily remember the multicultural experience being quite so rosy. People, you know, talk about difficult experiences from trying to fit in and learn English and finding feet all the way through to, you know, really horrible bare-throated racism, frankly, and particularly for non-European migrants. And I think fundamentally the country has changed, and I think the coalition's got to be careful in evoking nostalgia for an Australia that really just doesn't exist anymore.
0: No, no. All right, Sarah, interesting. Sarah Tomevska is the ABC political reporter leading the Nightlife News Breakdown tonight. Sarah, good evening to you. Appreciate it. Thanks very much for your time.
3: Thanks so much.
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0: Yes, there's a long way to go in all of these debates, is there not? Thank you for all the texts too, by the way. Please, Carmen in Canberra says, please address speakers who continue the myth that baby boomers are wealthy. Many of us baby boomers, particularly women, have struggled financially through life. No, that's true. That is true. That is true. How can a Labor government ever make a clear argument about what's actually happening when there are so many powerful vested interests with extensive media and other resources intentionally trying to increase confusion with endless misinformation, says Chris in the Southern Waters. Yes, welcome to the modern media world, Chris, which is crowded and busy and full of rubbish, and particularly on social media, of course, just absolutely toxic at all levels. That's a problem. That's a reality of modern political life. All righty, 1300 800 222 is the number. Let's talk history. We want to talk about the history of the word boffhead.
6: Nightlife history.
0: Back in 2021, the then opposition leader, Anthony Albanese, labelled the then Defence Minister, Peter Dutton, a boffhead in a heated exchange during question time. It went something like this.
7: Order. Members on my right, the Leader of the Opposition. On a point of order.
8: On relevance, Mr. Speaker.
9: Well, hang on.
7: I'm still hearing you.
8: You sit down.
7: I've got the call. Sit down.
0: Well, the term boffhead is still often used, although perhaps not quite as commonly as in the past, but this week marks the debut of the cartoon character boffhead, who first appeared in mid-May 1941 when the then brand new paper, The Daily Mirror, first hit the streets. The cartoon became hugely popular and The Daily Mirror became the cornerstone of Rupert Murdoch's media empire. To tell us more, we're joined once again by Michael Adams, creator and host of the Forgotten Australia podcast. Michael, good evening to you. Welcome back to Nightlife.
10: Good evening, Phil. Well, please don't call me a boffhead.
0: Amid all the grim war news of May 1941, it was very grim then, a new and strange Australian character was born. Who was boffhead? What was he on about? Who created him? And how on earth did he become an icon?
10: Boffhead was this character who, once seen, can't be unseen. He's almost always seen in profile. He kind of has this bouffant of hair, cantilevered hair, this slouching kind of stance. He wears really drab clothes. He has virtually no expression whatsoever. There's barely any background. And the actual four strips of the four panels of the cartoon build up, the comics build up into kind of what's maybe a quarter of a joke, if that. It's really dumb, really droll, and people absolutely loved it. I mean, if you look up boffhead, you'll see a picture of him. You'll probably recognize him because he kind of is iconic. I mean, maybe not so much these days, but his profile is really well known. So boffhead was born on page 15 of that very first issue of the Daily Mirror on the 13th of May, 1941. He wasn't on the comics page. So even more surreally, here he is in this four-panel strip, sharing space with news articles about, you know, 8 million German women working in the factories of the Reich and how badly French civilians are being treated by the Nazis. So there's boffhead. I'll just describe the first ever appearance. It's a comic called Looks Fishy. So in panel one, we see this basic drawing of a man with his back to the viewer, arms and head over the rails of a ship on a big ocean. The mounted life preserver identifies it as the SS Seasick. Panel two, same image, just bar the tiniest detail, just tilting the other way. So it's kind of sort of simulating the ocean, the motion of the ocean. Mm-hmm. Panel three is basically the first panel again. Panel four, we see Buffhead now standing side on. He's holding a fish dangling from a line attached to a deck cleat. So he's been not been seasick. He's been looking fishy because he's been fishing. But there is no indication of any sort of fishing line in any of the other panels. So like I say, it's just not really a joke. It's, I don't even know what it is.
0: I don't really get it.
10: I guess it's kind of like Dada in a way.

0: really get it. No.
1: Yeah, I know. And a lot of them are like this. You know, there's another one where you see him knocking on a door sort of absently in the first two panels. The third panel, the door's open. There's a guy looking at him, and he's kind of clearly, Buffett is, you know, has knocked on this guy's nose. In the fourth panel, he's been carted away on a stretcher. So it was sort of funny, weird, only in that it wasn't funny. And it was, the drawings are so basic, you know, it's not even mediocre art, it's bad. So amazingly, it became hugely popular and would run every single day in the Daily Mirror for nearly 30 years.
0: Really?
1: Yeah.
0: Okay.
1: So it was the creation of a guy called Robert Bruce Clark was his name. He signed his art, if you want to call it that, as R.B. Clark. So he'd been born in Sydney in 1910. His dad had been a cop. I looked into his ancestry at, you know, various electoral roles and things like that, because there's basically nothing out there about him. So it tells us that in 1929, he joined the militia, and he was then a textile worker living in Marrickville. In 1940, he got married, still living in Marrickville, again, gave his occupation as textile worker. 6 months later, debuts Buffhead. Now, I looked through his electoral roles for the next 15 years, and every time he lists himself as textile worker, still living in Marrickville. So, and by now, like in the 40s and 50s, Buffhead was immensely popular, syndicated in newspapers all over Australia. There were annuals, there were specials, collectible books. It was extraordinary in terms of its success, and he was still calling himself a textile worker, living in the same house that he'd been in before. And he apparently was very well aware of how terrible the cartoon was in terms of its humour and its art. And he would go to successive editors and publishers and say, look, I'd like to sharpen it up. Can I get some drawing lessons and some assistance? And they just said, no, we don't know why, but people love it as it is. Don't mess with it. So Buffhead stayed Buffhead for the next three decades.
0: So...
1: And of course, it popularized the word. I mean, to this day, people get called Buffhead. It's kind of, it can be a fairly endearing kind of insult. Are you Buffhead?
0: Yeah,
1: I mean, obviously,
0: not,
1: Albanese
0: right.
1: using
0: it
1: was a bit harsher.
0: It's not really nasty, is it, Buffhead?
1: No.
0: It's just
1: it's like Egypt.
0: Yeah, exactly.
1: But what I found was I went back through the historic newspapers at Trove, and I did find that it had been used. The first one I found was in September 1895. But over the next sort of 50 years, I could only find a dozen or so references, but the references did seem to indicate that it was in use at the time, and that's what it meant. You know, there's a couple of larrikins in Coburg who are two of the biggest buffheads in the area, so say all of us. A horse that didn't run well was, you know, known to be a buffhead. In Punch in 1915, a young dog was described as being a pup in that buffheaded stage of puppydom. So all of these taken together give you that kind of idea that it's someone who's not so bright, but kind of endearingly dumb.
0: There you go.
1: And that was Buffhead through and through to this day.
0: And when
1: people who go to the Blue Mountains, the old toy museum there at Luralla, that was owned by the barrister Clive Evatt. Clive was a big toy collector. That's where he had his toy collection museum. And he actually had a giant Buffhead made. And it's still in the amphitheatre across the road overlooking the Blue Mountains, the Jameson Valley there. So it's just, you know, I don't think it's probably about four metres tall, this Buffhead, just standing there. I think it must really confuse a lot of tourists.
0: All right. The origins of Buffhead. Now, this time of year in 1984, there was a new coin entering the currency, the $1 coin. Hey.
1: Hey. Happy 42nd birthday. It's exactly half the age of Buffhead.
0: Hmm.
1: And we haven't had Buffett on a $1 coin yet, but I'm launching a petition, so I'm hoping people can enlist and give support to this idea, because we have recently had another iconic Australian cartoon character on the $1 coin, but we'll get to that. So back in on Valentine's Day of 1984, the $1 note celebrated its 18th birthday. It had been, you know, introduced in 1966, but rather than get a party, get refreshed, it was consigned to the bottom drawer of history, and it was going to be replaced by the flashy newcomer, the $1 coin. So there were two kind of advantages to it. Being shiny was nice, obviously, but it was also a coin. It wasn't going to wear out. And more importantly, it worked in coin-operated machines. So your smokes were getting more expensive. You didn't want to have to, you know, shovel in 20 $2 coin, 20-cent coins. You could just pop in four $1 coins. So that would be

0: They were two of the main reasons. The ad tagline was kind of one of those confusing ones. Take note of the new $1 coin. I guess, okay. One of the big concerns was that it was another coin that was going to wear out the pocket linings of Australian garments. This was seriously raised as a big thing. There were also concerns about the political agenda of the $1 coin. So monarchists were saying that it slyly pushed republicanism because it was doing away with the Queen, who'd been on the $1 note, which of course was a bit dumb because the Queen was going to be on the obverse side of the $1 coin. Feminists pushed a similar line saying that it was nixing Liz, and that meant the only woman on the paper currency would be Caroline Chisholm now. Mm. So there were, you know, all sorts of conspiracy theories, I guess you'd call it, as to what it meant. But somehow we survived all of those. Now, the $1 coin, of course, has the five kangaroo design and sculpture, which was by Stuart Devlin. And he was the guy who gave us the 1 cent, 2 cent, 5 cent, 10 cent, 20 cent, and 50 cent pieces. So now in 1984, he'd completed the set. That year, as an indication of how much we then depended on physical currency, 186 million $1 coins in circulation. So they were everywhere. And they, you know, they were very quickly accepted. There was, you know, concerns that people were going to mix them up with a 10-cent piece and that sort of thing. And in the 42 years since, and this is something obviously you can't do with digital crypto and all that sort of stuff, it's featured, you know, people like Sir Henry Parkes, Charles Kingsford Smith, celebrated the centenaries of Federation, women's suffrage, ANZAC, the 60th anniversary of the end of World War II, organisations like the Scouts, Girl Guides and Australian Volunteers. So they're little slices of history. Yeah. And the most recent update, major 23, five kangaroos, but of course the passing of the Queen meant that a new king's effigy had to go onto the obverse side. So this year, if you look at your $1 coin, that's the shiny 2026 version, you might see something and think, oh my God, is that AI? Because famously AI gives hands six fingers. All of a sudden, that mob of five kangaroos, there are now six. Why? To celebrate six decades of decimal currency. Hey. So that's the new design of the $1 coin. The other thing, if you do see a familiar cartoon dog staring up at you from your pocket of change, Bluey, it could be worth something. So the guy who did the King's Effigy, the designer, Daniel Thorne, in 2025 designed Bluey and Bingo Christmas $1 coins. So Bluey and Bingo on the front, and they're quite colourful. King Charles on the back. 125,000 were minted, and they were released on card. So they sold for $20 each. So that 125 grand worth of coins was actually worth $2.5 million straight out of the gate, almost like having a licence to mint money, really.
1: Hey, speaking of celebrating Australians on our money, this week in 1861, a young, hard-working but amateur astronomer stared into the sky with his telescope out at Windsor in New South Wales, and he beheld the Great Comet. Tell us about John Tebbutt.
0: John Tebbutt was 26. He was an amateur, but a hard-working amateur. He'd spent the last 8 years out at Windsor. He taught himself mathematics, geometry, trigonometry, calculus. He had various books about astronomy. He had pretty rudimentary equipment, like a marine telescope, but he was systematically staring at the sky, looking for comets. And on the 13th of May, he saw what he thought might be one. He called it a nebulous star of about the fifth magnitude in the constellation Eridanus. So fifth magnitude's pretty dim, but he looked at his catalogue of stars and saw that there was nothing there. He took measurements to plot it out and realised that he was seeing something that hadn't been, to at least as far as he could tell, recorded previously. He thought that it must be a comet, but he didn't see a tail. But anyway, he was a methodical chap, so he checked night after night. And then on the 22nd of May, he detected it had moved half a degree from where he'd first seen it. So he had ascertained it was a comet. And he reported his finding to the Reverend William Scott, who was the state astronomer at the Sydney Observatory. John then continued to set out observations over the next couple of nights. And on the 25th of May, which is 1861, his 27th birthday, he was absolutely sure that it was a comet. And he wrote to the Sydney Morning Herald to say so.

0: And it would be, he believed it would be so bright there, you'd be able to see it during the day. So he recorded all of this, but of course there was no way to tell the Northern Hemisphere about it because, you know, we hadn't, we were 10 years off from getting the telegraph linking Sydney to the rest of the world. So he had to, like, he could write it in a letter. He could write it in a letter to the Sydney Morning Herald, get it into print, but there was no way that he could discover it before, in terms of the Northern Hemisphere, before they saw it from themselves. And exactly as he predicted, on the 29th, 30th of June in England, it appeared in the sky, and people wrote to the Times saying, it's, you know, 2:40 this morning, I detected a brilliant comet. The Royal Astronomer J.R. Hind, who was one of Tebbutt's heroes, wrote to the Times saying that it had created this peculiar phosphorescence and illumination of the sky. And just as John Tebbutt had predicted, on the 2nd of July, 1st to the 2nd of July, the Earth actually went through the tail of the comet. So there was this weird sort of glow in the sky during the day. And of a night, the tail of the comet covered two-thirds of the sky, so about 120 degrees. Wow, wow. Absolutely astounding. And in the United States, the Civil War by then was only about 10 weeks old. So you've got these soldiers on both sides looking up at what they called the war comet, wondering whether it meant, you know, this was a this was peace or war that was in their future. So
1: there we go.
0: Of course, you know, it would be quote unquote discovered by a lot of people in the Northern Hemisphere who'd claim credit for it. But John Tebbutt had his letters to the Sydney Morning Herald. He had his correspondence with the observatory, and he would by the 1870s be widely acknowledged in the Northern Hemisphere among the astronomical crowd that he had been the one to discover the Great Comet.
1: The Great Comet.
0: And he got credit for it and ended up on the $100 bill in 1984.
1: He did. He did. All right, Michael, terrific stories from our past. Michael Adams is the creator and host of the Forgotten Australia podcast. Thanks, Michael.
0: Thank you so much, Phil.
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1: Yes, Chris in the Southern Water says, where would you find Bullfeed cartoons? There's plenty of it online, Chris. Just check it out online. Plenty of it there. There would be books, but there'd be collector's items probably. But there's plenty of it online. Robin says, Bullfeed, it was so stupid that it grabbed one's attention. I think that's what it's about. Because seriously, when you read them, they are not fun. Well, I don't think they're fun. They're not funny. It's a bit puzzling as to what the attraction was. John says, in honour of Australian and South Australian test cricketers Darren Buff Lehman and Travis Head, the Adelaide Oval Hill has been named Buffhead Hill at the northern end. I did not know that. There you are. All righty, let's talk tech with Peter Marks.
3: Nightlife Tech. Nightlife Tech.
1: Google I.O. 2026, that's the annual developer conference, begins tomorrow in California. I know you can't wait. Expectations are especially high this year because of the rapid pace of AI development and increasing competition between major tech companies. And the conference is expected to focus heavily on updates to Google's AI ecosystem, including new versions of Gemini, tighter integration across Search and Android and Workspace and Chrome, and more on-device AI features for phones and laptops. Well, if you're excited, imagine the excitement of Peter Marks, software developer and technology commentator from Access Informatics. It's lucky we've calmed him down for a second so he can speak. Peter, good evening to you, and welcome to Nightlife.
4: Hello, Philip. I am pumped.
1: Okay, the conference hasn't started yet, but what are the key topics this year?
4: Yeah, one more sleep. Google used to be all about web search, of course, and Android phones, but they've been in the process of pivoting to this new reality of AI, which has been the topic for the last few years. And of course, you know, web search is not as important anymore. So the headline topics this year are, as you said, AI, Android, the Chrome browser, and it seems there's an update coming to the Chromebook low-cost laptop product line.
1: Okay, yeah. I mean, you're right about search. I mean, is search, we've discussed this a bit before, but starting with AI, I suppose. I mean, Google's already been updating their devices with Gemini Intelligence.
4: Yeah.
1: This is the thing you talk with on your phone, Google Home device through the browser and in the car.

0: go on.
1: Yeah, so basically they're upgrading. It's getting better and better, and it's the thing you talk to. I think that, you know, you use, if you have a Google Home device, which I have, you can do it through the browser or, of course, on a laptop. I find actually in the car is one of the most useful applications. You can, you know, beyond saying navigate me to wherever, it can do other things, or it will be able to do other things, including things like getting people, giving other people the address that you're going to, and all sorts of interesting things. Because when you're in a car, you can't be typing. This year, they're pitching their AI as taking care of busy work. So things like looking in your to-do list, and they say helps to stay to. Helps you to stay in the moment.
0: What about if you want to goof anyway? If you ask me, you're not allowed to goof off in this world, are you?
1: But I know. I find it all exhausting. I'm just constantly thinking, oh, well, I should be getting the AI to do something for me.
0: I don't want to be in the moment.
1: Well, maybe. It does. People talk about being just tired because of the pace of the content it's creating. Specific features they mention are things like intelligently filling in forms for you, looking ahead in your calendar and to-do list, and working to prepare for things like, say, maybe a meeting or a presentation you've got. Speech transcription is greatly improved. It removes all the ums and it formats the text, which is really great for those people who don't touch type.
0: I reckon that's one of the big differences. That speech recognition is improved out of sight, don't you think?
1: Yeah, it's amazing. I mean, when you look back only a few years
0: ago, how bad it was.
1: Exactly. Yeah. And if it only needs to get 1 out of 10 words wrong, and it's terrible, but now it's so good. It's extraordinary. And look, I'm a typist. I'm sure you are too. And I love using computers that way, but many people are not native typists. So speech may well be the thing that replaces the mobile phone in the end.
0: I suspect it's going to be, isn't it? Because once the recognition becomes absolutely pitch perfect, word perfect, why would you ever want to type anything?
1: And if it's smart enough to sort of understand your context and your calendar and your friends and all of that sort of thing. Yeah. But Android will continue. So Android, this year we're going to get Android 17. They say it's going to enhance the phone experience in several ways. And I don't just mean emojis, although they have updated all of the emojis this year. And there's new icons coming from Google. So there's quite a lot of lipstick on the proverbial pig. Deeper Gemini integration with agent style ability. So that's an agent is something that can go away and do a complex multi-step task for you on your behalf. And they'll be able to use the web for you. So you might say, go and get the best price on this trip or something. It'll be able to use maps, things like that. On Android, switching between apps has been improved. It's something called App Bubbles, and the phone-based photo and video editing are getting better, but they seem to me to be focused on content creators. You know, they're talking a lot about TikTok-style videos where there's reactions coming up over the video and things like that. But look, the good news, I think it's a longer-term trend, is that Android and iOS from Apple are starting to work better together. There's always been a bit of a divide, particularly with text messaging, you know, the color of the bubbles that you get between the two. So there's a couple of ways it's going to integrate better. One of them is this update on certain hardware will include an AirDrop compatible feature. Now, that's when you walk up to someone, put your phones close together, and you can send a file across. On Android, it's called QuickShare, but basically it's going to be compatible with Apple's system.
0: Okay, that's good.
1: Now, the big one that I mentioned is this messaging. Last year, Google and Apple added RCS messaging, which stands for Rich Communication Services. This, in theory, means that no longer will it drop, when you send a text message to someone, will it drop back to plain old archaic SMS? You remember SMSs are quite insecure and they only have small pictures and things like that. To get this working in Australia, our phone carriers need to install some servers and some software. But so far, they haven't bothered. Actually, for this program, I contacted Telstra, TPG, which is Vodafone, and Optus, and I asked them about their plans for RCS. They all came back quite quickly. Telstra said they continue to move towards enabling RCS messaging between iPhone and Android platforms and are actively engaged in determining how to support this. They didn't give a target date. Vodafone said they're committed to delivering the best possible messaging and are excited about the potential of RCS. They say they're also actively exploring how best to do this and look forward to sharing more updates in the near future. They said they'd let me know. Optus didn't have anything to say on the record, but they seem put off by the substantial technical changes that they see involved in this. RCS

0: is available around the world. It's already in the US, Canada, Spain, the UK, Belgium, and one carrier in France. So it's not too bleeding edge. And look, Philip, we all want this. We all want to be able to live between Android and iOS without these barriers between the two. So if you're a listener and you're talking to one of the telcos, please mention RCS, say you want this, and say I will pick the carrier that does it. But I suspect that what's holding it up is they all need everyone else to do it. So they've got to do something all at the same time. Otherwise, it won't work across carriers.
1: What's happening with Chrome, the world's most used web browser?
0: It is. It's got about 68% market share. It's a powerful Trojan horse from Google, giving them a deep insight into the daily activities of billions of users around the world. It's free. I mean, they give it away. But actually, Philip, I heard your fascinating discussion with philosopher A.C. Grayling.
1: Oh, yeah.
0: I'm a fan of Grayling. You were talking last week, and he was saying that things that are free, well, you still do pay for them. And the Chrome browser is a good example. They use, of course, the data they collect to target advertising at us. So, and also to get people to upgrade and pay for services like storage. Chrome gets better all the time, and it's always in this balancing act between speed, memory use, and battery use. These are opposing axes, if you like. So over the last year or so, AI, of course, has become more prominent, and you'll see that there's got a big button saying use AI mode, and often, as I mentioned earlier, when you do a web search, they actually offer the answer straight away, which of course means that users don't need to go and visit the website that created the answer, which is a tragedy. It's breaking the business model of a lot of content providers. AI mode takes this further and kind of puts you in this world, like it's a bit like ChatGPT. And I expect old web search is going to continue to decline. Yep, as something we'll look back on. And that's deeply threatening for Google, of course.
1: Yeah, exactly. Now, Google's low-priced laptops.
0: They've been quite successful with Chromebooks, particularly, you know, they're low price, they're very secure laptops because basically they boot up and go straight to a web browser. They've been adopted by education buyers and because they have excellent administration features. They're also a good choice if you've got, you know, maybe an elderly relative not too computer literate and you don't want them to worry about viruses and things like that. In the US, they've got about 8.4% of the desktop market, mostly due to education, much, much less here. But look, what they're doing this year, they're updating the operating system. They're going to call them Google Books. I guess they wanted to get the Google name in there. The underlying platform will be based on Android, which is a big change. And of course, that means there'd be a huge range of Android apps available. There have been ways to run other apps on Chromebooks, but it's always a bit clunky. I'm a bit skeptical about putting phone apps on a laptop. You know, it's the wrong form factor, and they show some, you know, operating in a little window, a vertical window like a phone, but I really can't see the point of that if you've got your phone with you. More interesting, though, is the focus on AI on the laptop, and everyone's going that way. Microsoft big time, Apple's lagging a little bit at the moment, but we shall see in June what they've got coming. Google's got a thing called Magic Cursor, where you shake your mouse pointer, and then it can see what you're pointing at, and they show an example where a woman is pointing at a dress on a model and gets it to change the colours of it and things like that. I'm not too sure about that. They've also got a thing called widgets, which is also coming to the Android phone, and that's a kind of an intelligent planning thing where you can say, I want to plan a trip, and it will plan it all for you, and it will advise you on, you know, all of the parts of travel and where you should go next and things like that. So they'll be portable across to the phone as well. Microsoft and Google have, I think, both been rocked by the availability of the low-cost Apple MacBook Neo, which is selling really well. It's a very high-quality laptop, better quality and fit and finish than the competitors. And I think they're all scrambling. The Google Book that they show looks really nicely made. The actual laptops will be made by Asus, HP and Lenovo. They're coming in autumn this year. So we will see how that all pans out.
1: Okay. Now, security updates. Apple and Microsoft rolled out big security updates last week. Is it a good idea to wait before installing them in case something is broken?
0: Yeah, it's always been a bit of a concern. Now, Microsoft's patch Tuesday on May 12th addressed 137 vulnerabilities. 30 of them were classed as critical and 103 important. They said there were none being actively exploited, but it does turn out that after patch Tuesday, there was a major exploit underway against the Exchange mail server. Apple had a big update to its platforms too with release of iOS and macOS 26.5, which had an uncommonly large of fixes at over 60. Now, you might remember we talked a few weeks ago about Anthropic, who said they've got an AI model called Mythos that's so good at finding security vulnerabilities.
1: They were scared of it.
0: they were hesitating to release it because they think people would use it for evil as well as good. I'm a little bit skeptical about that.
1: I've invented a thick shake so good that
0: so you're... good. Yeah, that's right. You'll still stop drinking altogether. I'm certain they're all using these AI models now to look to do audits of their code. But I did look through the Apple security list, and they were all attributed to people, although sometimes it did say Claude also helped. So, you know, perhaps they're not telling us about the vulnerabilities they've determined internally. So should I update? That's the question. Look, I do. I'm pretty quick. Basically, they have big beta programs. Lots of people test these updates. There is a small risk, of course. So if you're about to do something, maybe you're about to do a radio program or something, I would hold off until after that, but then I do it. Because once a security update has been released, bad actors look at them and they say, oh, I can see what they patched, and then they can take advantage of that update that's been, or that vulnerability that's been released. Right. So they are out there, and once out, the clock is ticking. So I think, yes, I would stay up to date if you can at all.
1: Okay. All right. Peter, timely advice. Terrific. Thank you. Appreciate your time.
0: Thanks, Philip. Good to talk to you.
1: Peter Marks on tech. It's always interesting, isn't it? Kath says, I am using speech to text. Oh, yeah, which I'm doing now. I find it really useful as a phone's too small to type on, especially for older people. Yeah, that's true. That's got a lot better too. That speech to text thing, if you just want to send text messages, I mean, it doesn't take much to practice on your phone. You'll work out how to do it. Just use the little microphone icon when you're trying to text. It's really good. So it's all got a lot better. Jenny in Perth says, Phil, I've just managed to book a ticket for the Fremantle St Kilda match in Perth on Friday night. If Freo win, it'll be their most successive wins ever. For a long, persevering Docker supporter, it's almost like a grand final. I get that. All righty. Look, we've got the Mighty Challenge on the way. 1-300-800-222 is the number. 1-300-800-222. 25 questions, answer question 25, and you'll be a winner. All right. Let's see whether we can do a bit better than last night, straight after the news.
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6: ABC News with David Rowlands. The federal government is standing firm on its changes to the capital gains tax, despite pushback from some business owners and investors. Labor is facing criticism for scrapping the current 50% capital gains tax discount for not just property, but other assets as well. However, Finance Minister Katie Gallagher says the government is not planning to budge.
7: The decisions we've made are outlined in the budget, and we would be proceeding with those with legislation in the next, you know, several sitting weeks. The changes we are making, we are seeking to ensure that people in relation to capital gains are taxed on their real gains, adjusted for inflation.
6: Russian President Vladimir Putin is set to arrive in China shortly to meet with President Xi Jinping. It comes less than a week after US President Donald Trump met with President Xi in Beijing. The Chinese Foreign Ministry has denied reports that Xi told Trump that Russia might yet regret invading Ukraine. International editor of the Sydney Morning Herald and The Age, Peter Harcher, says the Russian leader is dependent on China's support for the war in Ukraine.
8: He wants the recognition as a great man and a great leader representing a great power, and the diplomatic protection that China has been giving Russia ever since this war started. That is absolutely vital for Putin to try to sustain some sort of credibility.
6: Analysts are warning that there are gaps in negotiations to end the war in Iran. Talks have continued in Pakistan, where Iran has reportedly tabled a new peace proposal. Meanwhile, US President Donald Trump says he hit pause on planned attacks on Iran at the request of Gulf states. Iran director at the International Crisis Group in Geneva, Ali Vaiz, says the two countries are not close to a deal at this stage.
3: There are still gaps that remain in terms of the future of Iran's nuclear program, the future of the Strait of Hormuz, and the stockpile of highly enriched uranium that remains in Iran, in addition to sanctions relief questions. So on some of the key contentious issues, I would say the two sides are very far apart.
6: Israel's far-right finance minister, Bezalel Smotrich, says he's been told that

0: the International Criminal Court has requested an arrest warrant against him. He hasn't said what accusations he faces, and the ICC is yet to comment. Smotrich has called the move a declaration of war and says he will fight back with a vengeance. Former Governor-General and retired Anglican Bishop Peter Hollingworth has died, aged 91. His public life was overshadowed by controversy, as Kira Jones reports.
1: Peter Hollingworth was ordained in 1960. He made social welfare his mission, campaigning against child poverty. His rise through the Anglican hierarchy culminated in 1989 when he was elected Archbishop of Brisbane. In 2001, he was appointed Governor General by then Prime Minister John Howard, but he resigned less than 2 years later amid widespread criticism over his handling of child sex abuse in the 1990s when he ran the Brisbane Diocese. An inquiry later found Dr. Hollingworth knowingly allowed alleged pedophiles to remain in the church. He surrendered his authority to officiate in 2023, but retained his holy orders.
0: The Central Australian Aboriginal Congress's medical officer says they're having to fight diphtheria with no extra funding as a wave of new cases continues to grow in the Northern Territory. There's been a vaccine drive in Alice Springs to help prevent further cases than the 133 already recorded this year. Authorities are also investigating whether a death in Central Australia was also caused by the illness. Dr. John Boffer says health staff are working hard to improve vaccine coverage.
2: There are no additional resources coming into the community control sector or even into the Northern Territory yet from the Commonwealth, although I understand they're on the way. So we're at the moment having to make do with what we've got.
0: The Bureau of Meteorology has confirmed the executive who oversaw the agency's bungled website revamp will leave his role. Will Hunter has more.
3: The BOM says Chief Customer Officer and Group Executive of Business Solutions, Peter Stone, has made the decision to retire. Dr. Stone was the Acting Chief Executive Officer in October last year when the agency launched its revamped website. It attracted widespread criticism for its cost, which blew out to almost $100 million after an original claim it cost just over $4 million, as well as its design, which some users found difficult to read and navigate. Dr. Stone will leave the role by the end of June.
4: Hi, I'm Bridget Brennan with some news just for you. 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

Yes, well, hello, and how are you? Philip Clark with you on ABC Radio. This is Nightlife, and we are into the third hour of the program. Good to have your company. Thanks for dropping in. It's 6 past midnight. It's 6 past 10 in WA. Hi, everyone. South Australia and the Territory, 24 to midnight. Right through the Pacific as well, through Moresby and Tonga and Samoa and Kiribati and Tuvalu as well. And Fiji, we're at 2 past 2 in the morning. Good to be... Challenge next, of course, 1-300-800-222 is the number. We had some West Africa-type questions last night, didn't we? Let's see if we can do better tonight. 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From 1 a.m. to 2 a.m. in Shepparton and the Goulburn Valley, Mansfield, Alexandra and Eildon. This is all in Victoria. Mount Gambier in South Australia. And Richmond and the Tweed in New South Wales, there'll be some transmission issues because there'll be repairs right between 1 and 2. Shepparton and the Goulburn Valley, Mansfield, Alexandra and Eildon,

0: Richmond, Tweed, Mount Gambier. Gambier will lose your AM signal 1476, but it's only between 1 and 2. So the rest of the country, though, should be completely fine. So looking forward to checking out the questions in the Mighty Challenge. 1-300-800-222 is the number. Grab a line. There are lines free. Issues of the day, the last hour of the program. Well, over to you. What would you like to have a chat about tonight? The capital gains tax issue in relation to small business certainly took off today. Whether it was a genuine outpouring of concern or whether it was driven by professional influences, we don't know. You might have a view about that. Anyway, call me in the last hour. Also, something's got to be done about the taxation of tobacco. Did you see that official report from the Illicit Tobacco and E-Cigarette Commissioner that estimates that black market products now account for nearly 60% of all tobacco consumed nationwide? I mean, this is just wrong. And it's a creation of government policy, isn't it? Let's talk about that in the last hour as well. But in the meantime, if you're all set and ready, you know what, so am I.
1: Challenge.
0: 25 questions in five categories. Our categories tonight are category number one, make it quick. Make it quick. Category number two, famous Toms. Category number three, etymology, not entomology. That was last night. Etymology. Category number four, the 1700s. What a century. And category number five, foxes and wolves. Anne from Caulfield's going to kick us off on a seasoned opening bat. Anne, good evening to you. Welcome back.
2: Hi, how are you going?
0: I'm all right. Yeah, no, I'm all right. All right, looking forward to getting into it. So we ran into a few roadblocks last night.
2: Oh, well, I must say I was asleep. I slept through last night.
0: Oh, what's going on, Anne? Is there a sudden outbreak of the mosquito-borne sleeping sickness in Warfield?
2: I've been getting tired recently, so yeah, sometimes I'm too tired to ring up.
0: Oh, that's okay. Good sleep equals good health. Underlined three times, man.
2: Yeah. Well, okay.
0: For a lot of us, I know, would say any sleep would
2: be. It's sometimes a bit wishful thinking, but it's all right.
0: What do you like here? Make it quick. Famous Tom's etymology.
2: You got it. Etymology.
0: Etymology. Question number one. The name of which ocean is derived from the Greek for bear, as in the animal?
2: I don't know if it's something. I'm trying to think of an ocean, Ursa, something.
0: And which ocean is derived from the Greek for bear?
2: Let's try Atlantic. I don't think it's Pacific, so I'll try Atlantic, but I'm not confident.
0: No, there's a reason for that.
2: You're right.
0: No. You can go to sleep now, Anne.
2: You're right. See you later.
0: See you, bye. 1-300-800-222 is the number. Ingrid from Melandis is in relation to the outages. It's incredible to think Auntie has so many texts to call on and contracts simultaneously over the eastern states. I don't know what's going on, Aunt Ingrid. It's not part of our department, I'm sure, as you would be aware. Maria from the Aegean. I may all be done remotely for some way. Ingrid, I don't know. Rodney from Warburton in Victoria. Hi, Rodney.
3: Oh, good morning. How are you?
0: Morning. I am all right. Yes, we're in etymology. The name the name of which ocean is derived from the Greek for bear?
3: Well, the only thing I can think of with a bear, with an ocean, it's a white bear, and that would be the Arctic.
0: Correct. Yes, it is. The name of which ocean is derived from the Greek for bear is the Arctic Ocean. Very good. All right, question number two. You can stay with etymology if you like or move anywhere else. Make it quick. Famous Toms, foxes and wolves, or the 1700s. What a century.
3: I've got no idea about any of them. So Oh, keep going, I suppose.
0: On etymology. Ray in the Bay says, Phil, I think I would get more sleep if I slept in the bathroom and got up three or four times a night to visit the bedroom. Boom, boom. That's very good, Ray. That is very good, Ray. I bet you there are thousands of people right now saying, yeah, that's right. Oh, dear.
3: I was listening to your IT segment and I work in aged care, and it's quite funny how the aged and the older among us can perceive the little things. It's
0: Rodney, I say I draw myself up to my full height and say, to what do you refer? What little things?
3: Look, I refer to television now. It's not a case of changing your television anymore. You have to be able to...
0: work a computer.
3: To be able to bring up an app and do all this sort of stuff.
0: I know.
3: Yeah, and they can... Yeah, it's wonderful how much that they... Yeah, sorry.
0: No. I agree with you, Rodney. My dear old mother-in-law, much remembered and much loved, used to sit down on the couch and say, I just want to turn on channel on the ABC, channel 2. I just wanted to, where's the knob to select channel 2? I said, there isn't a knob.
3: That's right.
0: That's right.
3: There's no more channel 2 anymore. You've got to run through these things and anyway.
0: My texter says, you mean the Greeks named the Arctic Ocean? Oh, I don't think so. No, but it just comes from the Greek. That's disgusting. My texter says, get a good old bedpan. No, we won't be doing that. We're retaining our dignity, thank you, and stumbling in the pyjamas from bedroom to bathroom. Question number 2, staying with etymology. Which word for an introductory statement in a document comes from the Latin for to walk before?
3: And this is an ocean.
0: No, the category is etymology. It's nothing to do with oceans. It's etymology. The category is etymology.
3: Oh, etymology. I've got no idea, Phil.
0: No idea? Thanks, Rodney. Good on you.
3: Bye-bye.
0: Bye-bye. May your journeys be few, if you know what I mean. Lorella, that's correct. Harry in the Bay, that's correct. Alistair from Winchelsea. Hi, Alistair.
1: Oh, great, Phil. I'm glad you got one I know. It's always good to start off with. The school motto was Ambular in Fortitudine, which is walk in strength.
0: Oh, okay.
1: So it helps a little bit, but you get ambulance from this word as well. It's preamble.
0: Which word for an introductory statement in a document comes from the Latin for to walk before? It is indeed preamble. Yes, preamble.
1: Great stuff.
0: What was the school motto again?
1: Ambular in Fortitudine.
0: I thought that should be emblazoned on Ray in the Bay's bed head to guide him on his journey.
1: Yeah. You'll be satisfied to know that the school was recently, because of poor enrolments, it was sold to a Chinese consortium for $100 million.
0: What, your old school?
1: Yes.
0: What about the students? Do they get sold with it?
1: They had to do their last 2 years at Xavier College, the big school in Kew.
0: Right.
1: So it was Xavier preparatory school.
0: What did the Chinese do with it? Said to make a hotel out of it or something?
1: Well, I think they're going to probably have apartments because it does overlook Brighton Bay.
0: Brighton Beach. Okay.
1: Yeah, it's got a great view of Brighton Beach. We were very privileged in looking back on it.
0: That would have been a good school to be at.
1: It was.
0: So at lunchtime, could you go? No, of course you couldn't, but you could dream of going down to the having a swim.
1: Yes, yeah, I don't think anybody dared to do it.
0: No, of course you didn't.
1: Go outside the school grounds.
0: Remember leaving the school grounds, how bad that was?
1: It was, yes, a number of boys, they were caught by the school leopard. Yeah, that was in Tompkins in school days, wasn't it, the Michael Palin thing? Tompkins escaped. Caught by the school leopard.
0: My texter says, how could a school in Melbourne possibly have low enrolments?
1: I'm not sure. Maybe not everybody wants to be educated by the Jesuits from 10 years old to 13 years
0: in
1: old.
0: In Brighton.
1: It
0: doesn't sound as though you come from Brighton, Alistair.
1: Well, I don't now, but I was in Brighton. We lived in Church Street.
0: Okay. Yeah. Question number three. Etymology. See, people in Perth will think, what are they going on about?
1: Never heard of it. Brighton.
0: Brighton. No, Brighton.
1: B-R-A-H-T-O-N. Yeah.
0: Brighton. Question number three. Etymology. Well, it's also, if you just in case people in Brighton think get too far ahead of themselves, remember it was also where Shane Warne lived as well. So.
1: Yes. Yeah, I don't know if he might have been East Brighton. Yeah. I don't know. But that was always a stigma about East Brighton because the postcode was 3187. It wasn't 3186.
0: Oh.
1: He might have lived in Brighton, yeah, proper.
0: Richard says, I went to the other branch, then the senior school as well. And Ron from Malvern says, I worked at the school.
1: Oh. Okay. He worked at Costco or Burke Hall.
0: Oh, Doesn't say.
1: Yeah.
0: David from Singleton says a Royal Doulton porcelain potty is far more classy than a cold, hard metal bedpan. Are you speaking from experience here, David?
1: I'm listening on ancient equipment, by the way, Phil. I told Dave when I rang up, I've got my old FM tuner, the big tuner.
0: And
1: I'm getting three green lights. Whereas it goes maximum five, but it's FM mono, you guys.
0: Wow.
1: On 107.9 out here.
0: Gee, I wonder, not too many people have those anymore.
1: Yeah, I'm all analog. Yeah, my brother made a thing so I could put it into the TV socket. So
0: oh, great.
1: Picks up the FM pretty well.
0: Fantastic.
1: But when you play the podcast, though, it's in stereo.
0: Hey.
1: Of the program, yeah. Oh, it's in really good. Really good sound when you play the podcast back of the show, yeah.
0: Hey.
1: Yeah, but it's broadcast in mono FM and mono AM, that's right.
0: Yeah. Oh, yeah. Question number three, etymology. Staying here?
1: Yes, Phil. Yeah,
0: which fruit has a name meaning gold citrus fruit in Chinese?
1: Oh, Chinese.
0: Well, you know all about this, given the sale of your school.
1: I don't... No, I was hoping it'd be either Greek or Latin because I did both of those right up to HSC.
0: No point in bragging to me, Alistair.
1: High degree of difficulty, but I failed English, which severely damaged my prospects of doing law.
0: yes.
1: But golden. Oh, so could you ask the question again?
0: Which fruit? I know you were going through your academic record, which is of minimal interest. To listeners, Alistair.
1: Yeah,
0: which fruit has a name meaning gold citrus fruit in Chinese?
1: Would it be Mandarin?
0: Not a Mandarin, no. I knew you'd go there.
1: Fell into the trap, straight into it.
0: All right, get into real estate, Alistair, or failing that plastics. It's apparently the thing. See ya. See ya.
1: Okay, thanks, Phil.
0: Bye. 1-300-800-222 is the number. Barbara in Falconbridge. G'day,
4: Barbara. Came to me at the right time, too.
0: Oh, there you go. Which fruit has a name meaning...
4: Well, I think you did. I might be being a bit... premature.
0: Which fruit has a name meaning gold citrus fruit in Chinese?
4: Well, I think it's lemon.
0: No, it's not.
4: Oh, well, no. See, yeah. I told you I was being premature.
0: You would be. That's right. See you, Bob. Bye-bye. No, it's not. Jeff from Jalorup.
5: Evening, Philip. How are you?
0: Oh, pretty good. You're set for big things tonight?
5: I'm not sure.
0: Which fruit has a name meaning gold citrus fruit in Chinese?
5: Well, I think I'll go the obvious one and say orange.
0: No, it's not orange.
5: Yeah, well.
0: No, I'll thank you.
5: Again.
0: Bye. See you later. Loz in Lynham. G'day, Loz.
6: G'day there.
0: Which fruit's got a name meaning gold citrus fruit in Chinese?
6: Kumquats.
0: A kumquats. Yes, a kumquat. Correct. All right. Question number three. We're in etymology. You can move.
6: We'll stay here, please.
0: Staying here. Which percussion instrument has a name that means wood voice in Greek?
6: Old voice in Greek. The timpani.
0: Not the timpani. Thanks, Loz. See you later. Not a timpani. No. Kim from Manham, the voice of the Murray. G'day, Kim.
7: Good evening, Philip.
0: How are you?
7: Yeah, well, I'm very good. Very good. You might just, if you're lucky, you might hear from me on Thursday.
0: Oh, yeah. Okay.
7: Again.
0: No, that's all right. What might be treated to?
7: Well, our old Negro spiritual. Sorry, African American.
0: Oh, yeah, spiritual. You can't say that anymore. Can you?
7: Oh, no.
0: We know where you're going.
7: A spiritual. Steal away.
0: Steal away. Okay.
7: Yes. Yep.
0: All right.
7: And then I'll try something different. Okay. Johnny Baptist or something similar to him.
0: Oh, okay. All right. Well, we'll look out for it, Kim. Good on you.
7: Right,
0: now, help me out here. Which percussion instrument has a name that means wood voice in Greek?

0: memory.
1: Those recesses.
0: Oh, yeah. Very dark and very,
1: very, very dark and
0: very far back. Yes. I'll have to dip out again, I think, Philip.
1: No good. All right, Ken.
0: That's a shame.
1: That's a shame. We might hear from you on Thursday, all right?
0: Yeah, right, Gary. Yes, you will. Yeah. Thank you, Philip.
1: Thanks, Kim. Bye-bye. Jane from Homebush had a kumquat. Natalie in Longwood East, that's correct. Marilyn in Albury, that is correct. Adrian from Bella Vista and Pat from The Point, correct. What about Jeff from Bacchus Marsh? G'day, Jeff.
2: Hi.
1: Question number four. Yep. Which percussion instrument has a name that means wood voice in Greek?
2: Oh, wood voice.
1: No good, Jeff?
2: No, glockenspiel.
1: Not a glockenspiel, no. Not a glockenspiel. No, it wasn't. Joanna from Newcastle. G'day, Jo.
3: Oh, hi, Philip.
1: We needed you last night. I tell you, we ran into a couple of dead ends.
3: I think I heard it last night. I was staying at a friend's place.
1: Yeah, I know.
3: I heard it.
1: And it got very painful.
3: I don't think I would have been successful. it happens sometimes. I remember the occasion when Rod was doing it years ago and he got stuck on the names of the seven little Australians. My mother told me about it.
1: Rod did.
3: Yeah, it was the seven little Australians. It's a shame because I was at work or something, you know. Because I knew them all. Mum told me that. I didn't finish half last night.
1: Oh, dear.
3: Shame, I wasn't able to. Anyway, that's enough. Sorry, I think I know the answer.
1: Which percussion instrument has a name that means wood voice in Greek?
3: Xylophone?
1: Correct.
3: Yeah.
1: It's a xylophone.
3: Yes.
1: A word that starts with X is probably a giveaway to be Greek, do you think?
3: Yes. Something is wood in Greek, yeah.
1: Mm.
3: The xylem in the yeah, vaguely remember that, yeah, from school.
1: Question number five.
3: Mm,
1: We've got one left in etymology, or otherwise you could move anywhere else. Make it quick. Famous Toms, Foxes and Wolves, the 1700s.
3: Oh, dear. I'm going to go the wrong way. I'll try foxes and wolves.
1: Okay. Off etymology, people. On to foxes and wolves. John from Mitcham says, I'll definitely listen if Kim's going to be in fine voice. Well, you will be. But Julian Rosebud, yes, it is xylophone. Paul on holidays in Osaka. Well, good for you, Paul. He's also got xylophone. Lorella says our school motto was ubi crux, ibi crux. Ubi crux, ibi lux, which translates to where the cross is, there is the light. Didn't mean much to us in primary school. Oh, well, you should have paid more attention in religious doctrine classes, Lorella. Question number five, foxes and wolves. Stockbroker Jordan Belfort is the main character of which 2016 film?
3: Oh, I'm going to say the Wolf of Wall Street.
1: Correct.
4: My name is Jordan Belfort. The year I turned 26, I made $49 million, which really pissed me off because it was three shy of a million a week.
5: We're making a name for ourselves.
4: Stock is going to go up, down, sideways, or in circles. You know what a fugazi is?
5: Fugazi. It's a fake.
4: Hey, fugazi, fugazi. It's a wazi, it's a woozy, it's a fairy dust. Yeah.
1: I know you don't. I know you're far from Braddon, Joanna, but Maggie from Dandenong, which is also far from Braddon, but still in the right state, says, I grew up in Braddon. Says Maggie. Lovely house, people and poodle dogs.

0: god awful. Oh, Maggie. Oh, dear. All righty. Question number six. The Glockenspiel was close, says John from Mitcham. Yes, it was. That's true. All right. Foxes and Wolves is where we are.
1: Okay.
0: You're staying here?
1: Mm-hmm. Okay.
0: Worthington Foulfellow is a villainous fox in which 1940 Disney film? Worthington Foulfellow is a villainous fox.
1: I don't know. 1940. I don't know. Pinocchio?
0: Correct.
1: Ah!
0: Yes. It is. It's Pinocchio. It's Pinocchio. Where did that come from? It.
1: Well, I know Pinocchio is quite old, a quite old Disney film, so that's I just had to guess it.
0: Yes, that's true. That's true. The Wolf of Wall Street. My texter says, don't we have the Wolf of Pennsylvania Avenue running the world now? yes.
1: I call him the Orange Ogre.
0: Oh, yeah, that's right. Well, that's about one of the kinder ones.
1: Oh, well, there are. I could say, you know, anyway.
0: question number seven, foxes and wolves.
1: Okay.
0: Which common Spanish surname derives from the Latin for wolf?
1: Lopez?
0: Correct. Lopez, as in Jennifer Lopez.

0: Yes, let's get loud. Question number 8, Joanna from Newcastle, motoring. Joanna knows more than she thinks she knows, says Lorella. Well, that's very kind. That's a very kind thing to say. John from Mitcham says...
1: Well, Lorella's lovely. I'm sure she sounds lovely, yeah.
0: Lorella? She is lovely, yes. I have spoken to Lorella in the past, but she's more a texter than a, you know, but that's okay. Question number 8. In fact, I think, that's right. Because I had Lorella on, who's of Indian heritage, you see.
1: Yes.
0: I think there was an Indian question came up, but she didn't get it right, I think.
1: Oh, that happened.
0: Question number 8, foxes and wolves.
1: Yep.
0: What is the fox wearing in the title of a 1965 book by Dr. Seuss?
1: Socks.
0: Correct.
1: Socks.
0: Yes. The fox in socks. The cat in the hat. Fox in socks. 1, 2, 3, 4, 5.
1: Yeah. Well, that's. I'm happy with that.
0: Well, you never know. Last one in foxes and wolves.
1: Okay. Yeah.
0: Joanna. Don't call you Joanne. Which actress? This is foxes and wolves. Which actress has appeared in Transformers, Teenage Mutant Ninja Turtles, and Confessions of a Teenage Drama Queen?
1: I don't know. I think there's an actress called Megan Fox. I don't know.
0: Is that your answer?
1: Yeah.
0: Correct. Very good. Megan or Megan Fox?
1: Oh, yeah.
0: It's hard to know in America whether they call them Megans or Megans.
1: Well, in Welsh, I think they say Megan.
0: Oh, do they?
1: Yeah.
0: Oh, maybe that's it. Okay. So the Welsh say Megan. What's Harry's wife? What does she call herself?
1: Megan.
0: She calls herself Megan too. Okay. Megan, let's call the whole thing off, eh? Annette in Perth says, oh, by the way, Gaylene rang 2 nights ago to the overnight show. She's well.
1: Oh, good. Yeah, it was great to hear her. Yeah, she did.
0: She hasn't been that long since she rang us, I don't think.
1: One of the old guard now.
0: Gaylene?
1: Yeah.
0: Oh, very definitely, yes. Yeah. Very definitely one of the old guard. That's true. Mm. Well, Joanna, you never know what might happen to you, you see. Alistair says Joanna operates at a different level to us mortals.
1: No, goodness me, no. No, I'll try the etymology. I'll probably...
0: Have you ever been on Masterminds, Joanna?
1: No.
0: No?
1: No, all these other... What's it?
0: The SBS TV show I'm talking about.
1: No. It's only luck that you get a good, you know, you guess or you can have a good stab at it, really, or you know it sometimes. Really, it's just luck.
0: Because you know how they have rounds. There was a woman on tonight I was watching and she got every question right. That's
1: goodness
0: me.
1: I know. Pretty
0: yeah,
1: good.
0: I
1: have seen that.
0: Yeah,
1: some people, yeah.
0: Yeah. You remind me of those kind of things. Hey, 1, 2, 3, 4, 5, 6.
1: Okay. Okay, I'll try etymology or I'll risk it. Yep.
0: There's one left in etymology.
1: Yes, okay.
0: Etymology.
1: Yeah.
0: Which word for a legislative body comes from an old French word for speaking?
1: Parliament.
0: Parliament. Correct.
1: Yeah. Parler.
0: French word, yeah.
1: Je parle français.
0: Je parle français. And you also parlo italiano, don't you, Joanna?
1: Oh, sono un poco, yeah.
0: Okay.
1: Oh, if was listening, he's saying he's been in Slovenia. My brother's just been there. And, yeah.
0: Oh, yeah, he rang us last night from Poland, actually, but he'd been in Slovenia,
1: Yeah, because our grandmother was from Slovenia. We spent some time there. Yeah.
0: Oh,
1: yeah.
0: So well, there's a big kind of a connection there, isn't it?
1: And he went to see his great-great-great-uncle's great-aunt. Our great-uncle is buried in Belgium too in the First World War too, like a lot of other people, unfortunately. Yeah. Anyway, yeah, so it was good to hear him.
0: Yeah, lucky my grandfather wasn't buried there, because otherwise I wouldn't be here.
1: No.
0: But he got sick before he was sent off to the Western Front. Good on him.
1: And also, yeah.
0: Diana from Woodnelling says, I'm always impressed with Joanna's knowledge. Yes, well, that's true. Oh, hang on. Pat from The Point, you don't have to answer this if you don't want to. Pat from The Point says, what would Joanna's special subject be if she were to appear on Mastermind? What do you reckon?
1: I could try and bone up on some of the novels of P.G. Woodhouse, maybe.
0: Oh, yeah. P.G. Woodhouse novels. Mind you, that's tricky because there are a lot of them. There's about, I think there's about 90. They're more than 100. There's a lot of them.
1: Yeah, there are a lot.
0: The Jeeves ones are the best, though, aren't they?
1: Yeah. Some of the short stories are good, too.
0: Question number 11.
1: Mm-hmm.
0: Well, we have to go somewhere. We've got no more etymology and no more foxes and wolves. So we're going to go famous Toms, make it quick, the 1700s, what a century.
1: Oh, well, I'll try that, 1700s. Oh, dear. Yeah, I'll try that.
0: The 1700s, what a century. Mm. In 1717, the first Grand Lodge of which secret society was founded in London?
1: The Masonic Society? Or Masons?
0: Correct.
1: Yeah.
0: Yes. The Free
1: Mozart was a Mason, wasn't
0: he? The Freemasons. Yeah. Who was a Mason?
1: Mozart, famously.
0: Who, sorry?
1: Well, Mozart, the composer.
0: Oh, Mozart. Yeah. He was a Mason. Yeah, he was a Mason.
1: Yeah.
0: We did a show about Masons. It would have been 5 or 6 years ago. Very interesting. Mm-hmm. Question number 12. Gee whiz, you've had 8 on the trot here.
1: Yeah, oh, that's good. That's nice. That's nice. I'll try another 17.
0: Hang on, have you had 8 on the trot? Yeah. All 5, 5, 6, Parliament 7. What did you start on?
1: Xylophone.
0: What's that?
1: Xylophone.
0: Oh, the xylophone, that's right, yeah. Xylophone, yeah, that's 8. 5, 6, 7, 8. Mm-hmm. Gee whiz.
1: That's nice. Yeah.
0: Have we got any black magic, Dave?
1: No,

0: I'm happy with eight.
1: I don't know. Have we got any left that aren't earmarked for
2: Joanna? I think Joanna's got them all.
0: No.
1: Dave reckons you've got all the black magnets.
0: I've only got one. No, I've had I had to take all the fridge magnets off the fridge because it's 31 years old. And it's going a bit rusty on the outside.
1: Oh.
0: Poor old thing. Anyway.
1: Someone says, I think Megan has pronounced Megan. Oh, I don't know. I don't want to get into Megan's. We can't get into Megan's.
0: No, we can't. We can't go there.
1: No. Jane from Humblebush had the Freemasons. Ingrid. I see. Johnny Chicken Tooth says, Joanna's mastermind subject would have to be people on nightlife. Yeah. Jane from Darlinghurst says, what topic would Joanne pick for hard quiz? Oh, you might be better on hard quiz, actually. Well, mind you, it's still luck, isn't it? Yeah. I want for you, Joanne, is the old, we want the $1 million one, though. That's what we want. Question 12.
0: Oh, dear, yes.
1: Question 12. This will be for nine. Are we staying in the 1700s?
0: Yeah, okay.
1: In politics, which 1789 event gave rise to the terms left wing and right wing?
0: French Revolution.
1: The French Revolution, correct.
0: Started in 1789.
1: Yeah, it did. Well, here we are then.
0: Okay, righto.
1: Here we are then.
0: Okay.
1: Question number 13. And this would be, everyone, Joanna's 10th in a row, which would mean that she'd win the black magnet. 1, 2, 3, 4, 5, 6, 7, 8, 9. Yes, you started on question 4. Gee, it's a pity you didn't start on question 1.
0: I knew it too.
1: Yeah. Question 13.
0: Okay.
1: Yeah, I know. Well, we're in the 1700s. You can stay there. But
0: I'll stay there, thanks.
1: As predicted by an English astronomer, which celestial object appeared in the skies on Christmas Day 1758?
0: I don't know. I'm going to say Halley's Comet.
1: Oh, Joe, that's tremendous.
0: Oh, wow.
1: That's tremendous.
0: Well, that is really nice.
1: That is very nice indeed. 10 questions on the trot in a row. Joanna from Newcastle, you are the black magnet winner. How about that? Good on you.
0: Well, that's great.
1: Yeah, it's fantastic. Great. Great. It's fantastic.
0: Yeah.
1: Jane from Humblebush had the French Revolution. Harry in the Bay had Halley's Comet. Well done, Joanna, said Adrian.
0: And, thank you,
1: and
0: everybody.
1: A stack of everybody else. Frank from Mount Evelyn, well done, Joe. Diana from Woodnelling, go, Joanna. Well done, Joanna, says Maria. Well done, Joanna, says Maria.
0: Thank you very much.
1: Pat from the Point saying, well done. Robin saying, well, yeah, good job. Good job. All right, well, we're up to question 14.
0: No, I think I'll retire on that.

0: That's a very noble of you.
1: No, it's only...
0: Well done. What the heck? Top of the class. Karina and Shell Harbour. Congratulations.
1: Oh, thank you, everybody. That's great.
0: Yeah. Joe, fantastic.
1: Thanks very much.
0: Okay. We'll see what we can do about the... We'll see what we can do about a plaque, okay? Joe, we may have to get some black magnets made, given, you know...
1: People have been winning a lot lately.
0: The office carrier pigeon. No, they have not been winning lately. I haven't given out one this year, for example. Mm. I don't think. No. Mm. Joe, put you on hold, okay?
1: Thank you very
0: much. Put you on hold and we'll get some details from you. Another brilliant Novocastrian. Bravo, Joanna. This is Mary from Lilyfield. Leonie in Orange. Yeah, no, she's... Well, that's great, isn't it? Isn't that fantastic? Question 14. We're up to, well, understandably, people have been waiting on, and you can understand why. Xavier in Bunbury. G'day, Xavier.
2: Yeah, g'day.
0: Oh, how about that?
2: Yeah, I was still at work when Joe started. I'm home now.
0: Now you've got home, got into your gym jams and got into bed. That's right. Yeah. Question 14 we're up to. We're in the 1700s, but you can move if, you can move, yeah, if you like.
2: Well, I feel like a very high bar has been set. I'd be happy to get one right, to be honest. Yeah.
0: What do you want to do?
2: I'll just battle on, yeah, 1700s.
0: 1700s? Two left here. Now, on the 23rd of May, 1701, Captain William Kidd was hanged for which crime?
2: Yeah, maybe Joe should have kept on playing. Yeah. I don't know who Captain... William Kidd is.
0: That's kind of the key to it, isn't it, really?
2: Yeah. Yeah, I might retire hurt.
0: Okay, that's all right, Xavier. He's run on, but the whistle's gone, he's run off again. Okay. See you, Xavier.
2: I'll listen on with interest.
0: See ya. Bye. Linda from Semaphore. Hi, Linda.
3: Oh, hello. Yeah, congratulations to the lady.
0: Yeah, not bad, eh?
3: Yes.
0: Question.
3: It's very, very good of her to bow out. She didn't need to, though.
0: She did not need to, no.
3: No, it would have been nice to have someone, one person win all of it. That's never happened, though, has it?
0: Well, it's never happened since I've been doing it, and I've been doing it for 10 years. I will be doing it for 10 years, I think, in October. All right, question 14. On the 23rd of May, 1701, Captain William Kidd was hanged for which crime?
3: Treason?
0: Not treason. Sorry, Linda. Thank you. No, not treason. Cameron from South Perth. G'day, Cameron.
4: Hello, good evening. How are you?
0: Pretty good.
4: Well, good morning, yeah.
0: Morning.
4: I'm back in Perth.
0: Well, you've been in Geelong, exactly. How was the trip back?
4: We left 10 minutes late and arrived 20 minutes early, so you can't complain.
0: Ah, time difference is a wonderful thing, is it not? That's right. Mm-hmm. Oh, good. Well, I'm glad you liked Geelong. It's a beautiful place and area.
4: Yeah, it is. Yeah.
0: Question 14. On the 23rd of May, 1701, Captain William Kidd was hanged for which crime?
4: Piracy.
0: Correct. Captain Kidd was a pirate. Question 15. Last one in the 1700s, if you like.
4: Yeah.
0: Which American scientist wrote, quote, "In September 1752, I erected an iron rod to draw the lightning down into my house."
4: Yeah.
0: That's the question. Which American scientist wrote that?
4: Well, I think he was president as well. He's the prisoner. And what was his name? I'm pretty sure he was the president of America. It's not coming to me, Philip.
0: Thanks, Cameron. Thank you. Good on you. Nice talking to you anyway. 1-300-800-222 is the number. Justin from Frankston. Hi, Justin.
5: G'day, Phil. What a run.
0: She was, I know.
5: Yeah, she should have kept on going.
0: Oh, well, she's a lovely person, Joanna, so she didn't want to. That's fine.
5: Yeah, I must congratulate her as well.

0: too. She was, quite a good player.
1: Hey, which American scientist wrote, "In September 1752, I erected an iron rod to draw the lightning down into my house"?
0: I'm going to say Martin Luther King.
1: Not Martin Luther King. Justin, no, not Martin Luther King. Thank you. George from Melville. Hello, George.
2: Hi, Phil. I won the raffle at Senior Citizen again. I've won two raffles in 3 weeks.
1: Hang on. What do you mean you won? What, you won the meat raffle again?
2: No. A little package, a scarf, booties, knitted booties, and some biscuits.
1: Oh, very good. Hang on. Are they babies' booties, George?
2: I'll try. They won't fit me. It's small to me. I think they're babies' booties.
1: I've just got this image of you walking around the house in a pair of hand-knitted booties, George. Question 15. Which American scientist wrote, "In September 1752, I erected an iron rod to draw the lightning down into my house"?
2: Christopher Columbus?
1: Not Christopher Columbus, no. Not Christopher Columbus. Leck from Borough. Hi, Leck.
3: Hello, Phil. I haven't got any list tonight, but it's funny that you hearken back to 10 years ago, which is when I first started listening to Overnights.
1: Good on you. Good on you.
3: I know. It's like mental. And then it's taken me only 9 years and 11 months to
1: give us a ring. To give us a ring. Hey, tell me, which American scientist wrote, "In September 1752, I erected an iron rod to draw the lightning down into my house"?
3: Benjamin Franklin.
1: Correct, it was. It was Benjamin Franklin.
3: I rang in for etymology, and I didn't make any lists tonight to fill, so...
1: Oh, okay. No, that's all right. That's all right.
3: Yeah.
1: Okie doke.
3: I remember a picture book as a kid seeing like a kite and like a piece of metal on a kite string or something like that.
1: Benjamin Franklin. I don't think he was ever president anyway, was he? I don't think so.
3: No. I don't know.
1: Question 16. Make it quick. Famous Toms. That's all we've got left. We've got 10 left.
3: Gosh. Make it quick.
1: Make it quick.
3: Because otherwise I hark on.
1: In chemistry, what common name is often given to calcium oxide?
3: I know I did plumbing chemistry, year 12 chemistry. Quicksand, not quicksand. Oh, it's quick. I'm going to say quicksand. That's not the answer.
1: That's not the answer. No.
3: No.
1: Sorry, Lick. Bye. See you later. No, it's not the answer. We've got lines free if you want to grab 1-1-300-800-222. Ben in Beverly Hills. Hello, Ben.
4: How you doing, Phil?
1: Very good. Question 16. In chemistry, what common names often given to calcium oxide?
4: Well, going off a hopefully clue from the previous caller, I'll just say quicksilver.
1: Not quicksilver. No, sorry, Ben. No, it's not quicksilver. Ron from Boggabri. G'day, Ron.
5: G'day. How you going?
1: Pretty good. Question 16. In chemistry, what common name is often given to calcium oxide? We're in a category called make it quick.
5: No idea.
1: No, that's good.
5: I've got a clue.
1: Good on you, Ron.
5: Quicksilver. Not quicksilver's the only one I can come up with, too.
1: Nope, it's not quicksilver. Thanks, Ron. Bye-bye. Susan in Hobart's got the right answer. Robin says, Benjamin Franklin wasn't the president. No, but he was one of the founding fathers, as they say. That's right. Okay, where are we? Thomas in Oak Flats. G'day, Thomas.
6: How you going?
1: Not bad. Question 16. In chemistry, what common name is often given to calcium oxide?
6: Milk.
1: No, not milk. Sorry, no, it's not milk. Alan from Forest in Victoria. Hi, Alan. Hi, Alan. Hello. G'day.
7: G'day.
1: Not bad. In chemistry, what common name is often given to calcium oxide?

0: Oxide.
1: Oh, bump. I never got that far in school, and I've never had the need to come across it.
0: No worries. Thanks, Al. Well, we'll move on. What about Norm from Normanhurst?
2: I've missed a slab of the show tonight, Phil, and I'm looking forward to hearing what the question is, please.
0: That's all right. Question 16. We're in a category called Make It Quick. In chemistry, what common names often given to calcium oxide?
2: Quicksilver?
0: Now, I've had quicksilver.
2: Calcium
0: Oxide.
2: oxide. So, IDE or yeah, I guess you don't swallow it. So calcium, Ca, oxide or oxate. Oxide, so CaCO3. It's been so long since I've had high school chemistry, I can't remember, but it's got to be quick something. Quicksilver? We had quicksilver, did you say?
0: We've had quicksilver.
2: Quickly.
0: Make
2: 5 seconds,
0: it
2: I think I'm
0: quick,
2: going to.
0: Norm.
2: Yeah, can't think of the other quick. I'm sorry, Phil. I'm going to
0: No
2: have to
0: good.
2: bail out on you.
0: No worries,
2: Thanks,
0: Norm.
2: mate.
0: See you, mate. Jade from South Yundrup says you said quickies. No, it's not quickies. But that's funny. Jeremy in the, sorry, Ian from Warimba. Hello, Ian.
3: Thanks, Phil. Would it be quicklime?
0: Correct. Yes, in chemistry, what common name is often given to calcium oxide? It's quicklime. Quicklime. That's right.
3: Good.
0: Okay, question 17. We're in Make It Quick. You can move to Famous Tom's if you like.
3: No, make it quick.
0: Make it quick. What is notable about the sentence, "The quick brown fox jumps over the lazy dog"?
3: It's using every key on the typewriter. Is that it? That's if people can remember what typewriters are.
0: Well, I want a better answer than that, Ian.
3: Oh,
0: What is
3: no.
0: notable about the sentence, "The quick brown fox jumps over the lazy dog"? Because it doesn't use every key on the typewriter.
3: Well, all the A, B, the entire alphabet.
0: Correct. That's the one. That's what I want. Yeah.
3: Yeah,
0: It
3: that's
0: contains
3: the
0: all the letters of the alphabet,
3: Yeah.
0: known as a
3: All right.
0: pangram.
3: Is it? Righty-ho.
0: I mean, if it was all the keys on the typewriter, it would have plus and minus and numbers
3: Yeah,
0: and space
3: yeah.
0: bars and all sorts of things.
3: Yeah, all the good things, and I don't know.
0: Sandra in Perth says uses all the letters in the typewriter.
3: Yeah.
0: Well, I suppose letters, that's true. Yeah.
3: Yeah.
0: Question number 18, staying with Make It Quick.
3: Yep, righto.
0: Which Marvel superhero shares his name with a medieval word for mercury? We're in a category called
3: Oh.
0: Make It Quick.
3: Would that be the Quicksilver one?
0: Correct. Yes.
3: Yeah.
0: Very good, Ian. That's three in the trot. Nice work.
3: Yeah. Phil, yeah, the voice of the Murray.
0: Yes,
3: What
0: yes.
3: his classification in baritone or bass baritone
0: No,
3: or what?
0: he's a bass. He's a
3: Bass.
0: bass.
3: Oh yeah. Is that about the deepest you'll get?
0: I think singing terms, yes. Actually, I
3: Yeah.
0: should ask him whether he's a basso or a basso profundo.
3: Ah, yeah.
0: Yeah,
3: All right.
0: I'll ask him on Thursday if he
3: Yeah.
0: when he's fronting up. Okay.
3: Yeah.
0: And question number 19. We're in.
3: Yep, righty-o, quick.
0: Complete the nursery rhyme. Jack be nimble, Jack be quick.
3: Jack jump over the candlestick.
0: Correct.
3: Yep.
0: Nice work. Gee, you're knocking these over, Ian.
3: Oh, personal best.
0: Personal best. Four on the trot.
3: Yeah. What have we got left? How many left in quick?
0: One.
3: Oh, well, we'll finish. See if I can finish it.
0: Which synonym for quick is also the name of a fast-flying bird that resembles the swallow?
3: A dart?
0: Not a dart.
3: All right.
0: No.
3: Thanks,
0: Thanks,
3: Phil.
0: Ian. Bye-bye. Gee, he was pretty good, wasn't he? He was pretty good. Joan of Allera. Yes, Jack jumped over the candlestick. All righty. Now, who's been hanging on here? Ray from Yeronga. G'day, Ray.
4: Hi, Phil.

0: Question number 20. Which synonym for quick is also the name of a fast-flying bird that resembles the swallow?
1: Swift.
0: A swift. Correct.
1: Yeah, I'd be happy with one. I'm happy to get one right. That's right.
0: Oh, you did get one. You did get one right. Now there's five left. They're all in famous. Yep. They're all in famous toms. So Ray, no choosing, just answering is the go. The Heartbreakers. The Heartbreakers were which singer's backing band?
1: Tom Petty.
0: Yes, Mr. Tom Petty.

0: Yes, plenty of people having Swifts. There's some interesting things about the Swifts. I wanted to say that the Swifts never land anywhere, Ray. I think there is something like that. They sleep in the air, they eat in the air.
1: Shearwaters would be, I think. They go a long way.
0: They do go a long way. All righty, Ray, we've got a news bulletin, so I'll put you on hold. We can come back, or we can ring you, and we shall answer the last 1, 2, 3, 4 questions. News first.
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3: ABC News with David Rollins. Russia's President Vladimir Putin is expected to offer his Chinese counterpart a sales pitch on a new gas pipeline between the two countries as he visits China on a state visit. It comes less than a week after President Xi Jinping met with Donald Trump discussing the Iran crisis and trade relations. Ahead of the trip, China has denied reports that Xi told Trump that Russia might still regret its full-scale invasion of Ukraine. International editor of the Sydney Morning Herald and The Age, Peter Harcher, says Putin will be hoping to make a deal.
4: The other thing he's after is a sales contract. His people have already said that he's going to have a detailed conversation with Xi Jinping about gas sales, natural gas sales from Russia through a massive new border pipeline called the Power of Siberia 2.
3: US President Donald Trump's so-called border peace says there's a funding gap for the plan to rebuild the Gaza Strip and fund a US-backed transitional government that's estimated to cost almost $100 billion. In April, the Reuters news agency reported that the board had garnered only a small fraction of the $23 billion pledged by members, which the board denied. The border peace has not said how big its funding gap is, but reiterated that the pledge remains at $23 billion. The US, Saudi Arabia, the UAE and Qatar are among states that have pledged funds. The United Arab Emirates says that drones that targeted its Barakah nuclear power plant last week all came from Iraq. Iran-backed Shia militias operating in Iraq have launched repeated drone attacks against Gulf states after the outset of the Iran war at the end of February. There were no reported injuries or radiological release at Barakah after the attack, which Emirati officials say hit a generator on the facility's perimeter. No group has claimed responsibility for the attack, although Iran and its proxies had been suspected. A plan to upgrade Australia's fleet of Collins-class submarines will be scaled back. Defence correspondent Tom Lowry has the details.
5: Australia's fleet of 6 diesel-electric submarines is ageing, with the first due to enter retirement this year. $11 billion is being spent upgrading the fleet to ensure it lasts into the 2040s, where it will supplement the arrival of nuclear-powered submarines. But the government has scaled back an earlier plan to replace the diesel-electric engines and generators in each submarine. Instead, it says it will assess each of the 6 submarines based on their needs, noting some will require much more work than others. HMAS Farnscombe, which is 28 years old, will be the first to undergo the upgrades this year.
3: Business groups say proposed changes to capital gains tax and negative gearing could discourage Australians from starting or growing businesses. Last week, the federal government outlined plans to scrap

0: a long-standing 50% discount on the tax and restrict negative gearing to newly built homes while grandfathering existing investments. Australian Industry Group Chief Executive Enix Willocks says that confidence in the business community is already slipping.
1: That's a real risk from these changes, that it deters people either from starting or from growing their business. And that's sort of the mindset that's taking hold at the moment among the business community, from startups all the way up.
0: The World Health Organization has sent 6 tons of medical supplies, including protective equipment for health workers, to the Democratic Republic of Congo as it continues to sound the alarm of the Ebola outbreak. The virus is believed to have killed more than 130 people and infected 500, as the BBC's Thomas Makwana reports.
2: This current strain of the virus does not have a vaccine, but on top of that, the communities are treating this as a case of witchcraft, which makes this a lot worse. So when someone's infected, instead of running to a hospital, they would run to church or run to a witch doctor to try and cure themselves of the disease. The last time this happened, in 2018 to 2020, the United Nations says that almost 70 organizations had to partner with the DRC government to try and make communities understand the effects of Ebola virus and try to sort of debunk this myth that it's because of witchcraft.
0: And British police say the last prosecutors to consider charging 57 people and 20 organizations with criminal offences over the Grenfell Tower blaze almost a decade after the deadliest fire in Britain's modern history. London's Metropolitan Police say evidence will be submitted to prosecutors by the end of September, with charging decisions by June 2027, which will be the 10th anniversary of the blaze that killed 72 people.
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5: Nightlife with Philip Clarke.

Yes, well, hello and how are you? Philip Clark with you on ABC Radio. This is Nightlife and we are into the last hour of the program. How are you? Good to have your company and thank you for joining me as well. It's the last hour. It's 1:06. It's 11:06 in Western Australia, in the Territory, in the North, South Australia, in the Northern Territory. It's 1:24 right through the Pacific as well, with courtesy of Radio Australia. Now, from now till 2 a.m. in Shepparton in the Goulburn Valley, Mansfield, Alexandria, and Eildon in Victoria, Richmond, Tweed in New South Wales, and Mount Gambier in South Australia. There are maintenance issues on the transmitter from now till 2 a.m., just for an hour. So there might be some interruptions. Lots of other ways to listen. Just grab us on the ABC Listen app, which is probably the easiest way to do it. 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And if you've got us on broadcast in the rest of the country, that's fine too. Alrighty, 1-300-800-222. Ray from Yurunga is sitting pretty at the moment. We'll finish up the Mighty Challenge and then into issues of the day. Look, you might have some things you want to raise, particularly about the budget and capital gains tax and small business. That seems to be an issue today. Whether it's being driven genuinely from the grassroots or whether it's being driven by lobby groups, I do not know. You might have some views about that. 1-300-800-222. Might be some other things you want to raise as well. I would like to talk about the parlous state of tobacco sales in the country. An official report reckons that black market tobacco now accounts for 50% to 60% of all tobacco consumed in the country. This is

0: just a hopeless state of affairs. And frankly, the government needs to look in the mirror and say, what have we done? 1-300-800-222. What do you think about that? I wonder. Interested to get your view. Look, back on Swifts and whether or not Swifts are... I said that they never land. Well, they don't. They can. They do land to nest, but otherwise they stay aloft. They eat, drink, sleep, whatever, in the air. Adults have been known to stay aloft for 10 months without ever perching on anything. So they are a remarkable bird. All right, for this and other amazing things, let's see whether Ray from Yarunga can answer the last four questions in a little thing we call...
1: The Mighty Challenge.
0: G'day, Ray. Welcome back.
2: Hi.
0: We're in famous Tom's. Which famous singer took his stage name from a 1963 film adaptation of a 1749 novel by Henry Fielding?
2: Yeah. This would just be a guess, Tom Jones.
0: Yeah, I know. It's an obvious guess, isn't it? But it has to
2: be... Have you got a list of all the magnets, Phil, of the back magnets?
0: Have I got a list of all the of everyone who's ever won one?
2: Well, black one, yeah.
0: I have got a note of it somewhere, but not to hand, Ray. I should dig that out. Yes, it was Tom Jones.

0: Yeah, I guess he doesn't get to sing that much these days, Ray, does he?
1: Can I say something quickly about tobacco?
0: Well, you could ring us when we're talking about tobacco, but yeah, go on.
1: Oh, yeah. Well, I don't think people realise how cheap the difference in price is.
0: It's huge.
1: It's $3 a gram in the shop, which is, $90 for 30 grams, whatever. So 100 grams is $300. You can go and buy 100 grams for $15.
0: Exactly. Chop, chop, exactly.
1: Instead of 300.
0: Oh, no, I agree. But, I mean, it's all a direct result of government policy, and
1: Basically.
0: Let's talk about it in a minute, Ray, because I want to get into that conversation. But we've got something else to do right here. We've got three questions left. They're all in famous toms. Which Czech English playwright wrote the 1966 play Rosencrantz and Guildenstern Are Dead?
1: Mm.
0: We're in a category called Famous Toms.
1: Yeah, I know it comes from Hamlet and that, but I'm sure I know it, but I'll let it go.
0: No worries. Thanks, Ray. See you later. Pearl in Darwin. G'day, Pearl.
2: Hello, Phil.
0: How are you?
2: I'm good. I was listening to Woz last night racing around Europe on his motorbike.
0: He was getting around, wasn't he?
2: He was, and I couldn't believe that he was so close to the Isle of Man for the Isle of Man TT, and he wasn't even going there.
0: Well, when you say he was so close, he wasn't that close. He was in France.
2: A lot closer than Australia.
0: Well, that's true.
2: Mm. If you're a bikey person...
0: Hang on, is the TT on right now, is it?
2: It starts next week, the last week in May, first week in June.
0: Oh, okay.
2: Yeah, it's amazing, it's crazy.
0: It's an amazingly stupid race.
2: Yes, it is, yeah.
0: It's too dangerous, it's so dangerous.
2: It's been going since 1907.
0: Yeah, I know. Mm. The Isle of Man TT, it's a race that occurs, it's not recognised as any GP race, but as you say, the race with a long history. Yeah.
2: Yeah. They do say it's the most prestigious motorbike race in the world.
0: Yeah.
2: Do you know what TT stands for?
0: You tell me.
2: Well, I just wonder if many people know what TT stands for.
0: I don't, Pearl, but you tell me.
2: It stands for Tourist Trophy.
0: Tourist Trophy, there you go.
2: Isle of Man Tourist Trophy.
0: Now, Pearl... Which Czech English playwright wrote the 1966 play Rosencrantz and Guildenstern Are Dead? Famous Toms.
2: I have no idea, Phil.
0: That's okay. Thank you for letting us know about the Isle of Man TT.
2: Thank you. Bye.
0: See ya. I'm sure would have known that it was on. Adam from Geelong. G'day, Adam.
3: G'day, Phil. How are you, mate?
0: Pretty good. Which Czech English playwright wrote the 1966 play Rosencrantz and Guildenstern Are Dead?
3: That'll be a hard pass for me, mate. Thank you.
0: No good. All right. Thanks. Thanks, Adam. Fair enough. Paul from Geelong. G'day, Paul.
4: No, Phil. We'll see you later.
0: No, see ya. No good. All righty. Peter from Elmore. G'day, Peter. Which Czech English playwright wrote the 1966 play Rosencrantz and Guildenstern Are Dead? We're in a category called Famous Toms.
1: All I can do is laugh.
0: Okay.
1: I can't do anything else.
0: Thanks, Pete.
1: Sorry.
0: See ya. It's one of those things I bet you probably do know. Betty will know. Betty from Dapto. G'day, Betty.
5: No. I don't think so, Phil.
0: shout out to Fred. See if Fred knows.
5: Yeah, well, Fred's pretty useless.
0: He's a quiet sort of fellow, isn't he?
5: Adrian's asleep, so he's no use either.
0: Right. How have you been, Bet? All right?
5: Yeah, I've been pretty good.
0: Yeah, good.
5: Yes, we're getting a little bit of rain on the garden.
0: Yeah.
5: So hopefully we'll get a bit more overnight and that'll make the weeds grow and that'll please Adrian.
0: Because he can pull them out again.
5: Yes. Something I wanted to tell you and I can't think what it was. Isn't that annoying?
0: That is annoying. Betty, when you remember, give us a bell. I'll put you back on. Okay?
5: All right.
0: See you a bit. Bye-bye. Enid from Perth knows the answer here. Hi, Enid.
6: Hello, Phil. How are you?
0: I'm pretty good. Which Czech English playwright wrote the 1966 play Rosencrantz and Guildenstern Are Dead?
6: Well, I think I'm right. He's a Tom, and he's Tom Stoppard.
0: Correct.
6: Is that right?
0: Yes, famous Toms. He is. It's Tom Stoppard.
6: In fact, our grad group of actors.
0: Oh yeah.
6: Did that a couple of years ago.
0: Yeah, it's a fun play. Yeah.
6: It is. Yes.
0: Question 24. Two left here. Yeah. Famous Toms.
6: Oh yes. Okay.
0: How many times has Tom Hanks won the Academy Award for Best Actor?
6: Twice.
0: Correct.
6: Oh, gee.
0: Very good. He's won for Philadelphia and also for Forrest Gump.
7: Hello, my name's Forrest. Forrest Gump. Do you want a chocolate? I could eat about 1.5 million of these. My mom always said life was like a box of chocolates. You never know what you're going to get.
6: Mm. You know, that was a great film, though.
0: It was a good film, wasn't it? It really was. He was great. Tom Hanks is always good, I reckon. Question 25.
6: Oh, no.
0: Yes.
6: I've gone out on this before. I've actually got three magnets from...
0: You've got three? Three magnets? Wow.
6: Yeah, they're getting a bit old now. Yeah.
0: Wow, that's not bad. You know, you haven't got a black one, have you? No.
6: No, I haven't got a black one.
0: Wow. Well, this could be good for you, though, actually, Enid.
6: Could it?
0: Mm-hmm. Question 25, and to win and to take the magnet for tonight. Which mining town in the Pilbara...
6: Oh, Tom Price.
0: ..is the highest town above sea level in Western Australia?
6: Oh, sorry. I was thinking... Highest. Oh,
0: which mining town, we're in a category called Famous Toms, which mining town in the Pilbara is the highest town above sea level in Western Australia?
6: Well, the only one I can think of is Mount Tom Price.
0: Is that the answer?
6: Yes, I hope so.
0: Yeah. I knew it was a West Australian. I thought you've got to get this one, Enid. Well done.
6: You never know.
0: Well done, Enid. Thanks. We'll get this posted out to you, all right? It can add to your collection. You've now got three. Well done.
6: Okay. Well, thank you. I didn't mean to come in on the end of this, but I just turned the radio on.
0: No, it's all right. That's all right. Yeah. Of course, it's fine to do a Bradbury anytime, all right?
6: Is that right?
0: Joanna from Newcastle have done a lot of the heavy lifting, getting 10 in a row, so there she goes.
6: I know. I heard that. I was doing some work on the computer and I thought, gee.
0: Thanks, Enid. Don't hang up. Hang on, and we'll get some details from you and get this out to you. Thanks to everyone who's texted in answers tonight. Heaps of them. Joanna Valera had Mount Tom Price. Robin had Mount Tom Price. Annette from Perth. Frank from Mount Evelyn had Mount Tom Price. Diana from Woodnelling says, it's good to hear the quiz again. Phil, I've been falling asleep lately and immediately missing it. Hey, Sam from Clare. At Mount Tom Price, and so to Marie from Altona. Very nice work, everyone, and thank you.
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0: Yeah, issues of the day. What's the government going to do about this tobacco business? I mean, official reports from the Tobacco and E-Cigarette Commissioner reckons that 50 to 60% of all tobacco consumed nationwide is illegal off the black market. This is something that the government policy has done. Your thoughts on what we should do about it? 1-300-800-222. You might also have some thoughts on this whole capital gains tax issue, which has been hitting the airwaves a lot today. I don't know what you think about it. Is it complaints from lobby groups, or is it an actual matter of concern? The government says it doesn't affect most small businesses. I wonder what you think. 1-300-800-222 is the number. Here's the Stones.

0: Yes, Tears Go By, the Rolling Stones. Oh, right, beautiful song. Okay, now, issues of the day, what do you think?
1: Issue of the day.
0: Plenty of things around, aren't there? Did you hear Murray from the Mornington Peninsula, who rang the program in our first hour, because there was a lot of stuff about capital gains tax and people were saying it was all unfair and blah, blah, blah. Not being negative about people's views, but Murray got a bit sick of it and rang the program to say this.
2: Guys, look, I've been a man.

0: manufacturer for 30 years, I'm an Australian manufacturer.
1: Yep.
0: Why are we so bent up about paying tax? Like, I love paying tax, happy to pay tax. One of my young family members had to have brain surgery a few years ago, went to the Children's Hospital. Unbelievable. Other countries like Sweden, Norway, they love people. The people that pay the most tax are lauded as Moomba kings. We've just got to get our headspace right and go, look, it's okay to pay tax. As long as it's spent properly, I think that's what we're all worried about.
2: Mm.
0: But no way are we going to get our hospitals, our schools, our roads done just reducing it. I mean, I should be a liberal man. I can't go near the guys.
2: Okay, well, you might have a view about that, 1-300-800-222. The other thing I wanted to talk about is Australia's illicit tobacco market. It's just exploded. Calls are growing for tobacco tax cuts to help crack down on this multi-billion dollar black market. Australia now ranks as one of the most lucrative markets for illicit tobacco in the world. Up to 60% of all cigarettes sold in Australia are off the black market. That's illegal. Former Deputy Chief Medical Officer Dr. Nick Coatsworth. Remember him during the pandemic, by the way, Nick Coatsworth? He was the former Deputy Chief Medical Officer of the country. He's called for a reduction in tobacco excise amid fears the illegal market would begin to drive an increase in smoking.
3: We are, as you say, the biggest market for illicit tobacco in the world. And I think that means that we have to look at every, I guess, policy lever, policy option available to us. Obviously, on the upswing of cigarette prices, we started losing smokers to the illicit market. So it's just logical that we have to consider whether reducing the excise and reducing the cost of legal cigarettes may bring some of those smokers back to the legal market. It's only one thing that we could be doing, that we should be doing. Of course, we're going to have to channel that increased excise take if we do go down that path. Get that excise take back into law enforcement. We're going to have to increase that. Of course we are. And we're going to have to continue our smoking cessation campaigns. But I think the cost of cigarettes is the big issue here.
2: Yeah. Well, taxes were put in place to deter people from smoking. Well, it's worked to a degree. But, of course, there are people who are going to smoke, aren't there? Recently you find a lot more people outside having a smoke, which points to the illicit market driving up consumption. We're losing billions of dollars in excise revenue. And also pushing people to purchase cheaper fags from the black market. Could this be the one way to bring people back to buying cigarettes the legal way? 1-300-800-222. If we're using the reduction of the excise to bring people back into the legal market, we'll also need to commit to put all the excise revenue into tobacco control. Fair enough. The AFP's been spending apparently as much as $13 a kilogram for vapes to be destroyed, which is a huge problem too. I wonder whether you think one way to fight the illegal tobacco trade would be to simply cut the tax on cigarettes. Because, look, this may be unpalatable, but people who want to smoke will find a way. People who are desperately addicted to smoking will smoke, and no amount of government action is going to stop them. Well, I don't think so. What do you think? 1-300-800-222. Increasing the taxes on tobacco products. We've tried this. It's failed, hasn't it? 1-300-800-222. Maybe we're being too gloomy here. Yes, and now it's illegal alcohol, Phil, as well. Well, that's true too. Chris in the Southern Water says, the only way surely is to have a system where you apply for a card from GPs. That is a registered smoker card, and that enables existing smokers to access tobacco products for prices similar to the black market. Stops new smokers purchasing, significantly reduces the money going to the black market. Yep. Well, that's an idea, Chris, and it ain't so silly as well. One of my texters says it's akin to marijuana. It used to be illegal, and now I get a prescription. 1-300-800-222 is the number. Marie from Altona says, we've got a local lolly shop near the primary school that blatantly sells drinks, lollies, vapes and illegal tobacco in full view. Everyone knows it's there. They don't hide it. By the way, one in two people who smoke will die prematurely of smoking-related illnesses. As a country, we've been successful at reducing smoking numbers and the uptake of young teens. Yeah, well, that's it. You don't want kids smoking. You don't want kids taking up to you. I mean, that's

0: But what is the answer? 1-300-800-222. Snapper's in the Pilbara. G'day, Snapper.
1: G'day, Phil. How are you?
0: Pretty good. What do you reckon?
1: Mate, I'm on a shutdown at the moment. I've got a mate here. His name is a big, not a very, very big fella. We call him Big T. He's only short, but his name's Big T.
0: Yeah.
1: And he's a heavy smoker. He loves his smokes, you know?
0: Yeah.
1: One of those guys always likes his smokes.
0: Yeah.
1: And we travel to and fro to work in their vehicle. And I'll call him to the shop every now and then to get his tobacco, you know?
0: Mm-hmm.
1: He's coming out to get me smokes. And in the last 5 days, he spent $200 on two pouches of tobacco, you know? And I said, that's amazing, mate. And I couldn't believe it. Now, I'm driving along and I'm thinking, well, you know, he's addicted to smoking, right? He loves it, you know, so he's a good addiction to it, there's no doubt about it.
0: He buys the legal stuff, does he?
1: This is the legal stuff over the counter, you know,
0: yeah.
1: In the shop and that. And then here he is paying $200 in 5 days for the money. And to me, that just sounds like, hang on, the government's working off his addiction, you know, so I think that's illegal too, you know what I mean? Like, you sell drugs. And you make money off that, and they'll throw in jail and stuff like that.
0: Oh, yeah.
1: You make money off someone's addiction. And here's the same thing, a lot of money. That's a lot of money, mate, you know, I think. Yeah, but anyway.
0: I agree, Snapper. It's the whole thing. The whole thing is kind of hypocritical and stupid, isn't it?
1: Yeah, 100%. There's something wrong there. Honestly, the tax is just amazing. Like that old fellow was saying before on your show, was like $3, and now it was like 300% or something.
0: Yeah, that's
1: a lot of money.
0: Yeah,
1: a lot of money, mate.
0: I agree.
1: And even that, he said to me, he goes, you know, I can get Chop Chop. And I do. I know where he can go get it.
0: Yeah.
1: But that's what he's probably going to do. It's just too much money, mate. And he's up here on the show there making reasonable money.
0: Yeah.
1: It's $200 in 3 days, 5 days, mate. Worse than petrol, eh?
0: Yeah.
1: All right. Anyway, Phil.
0: Thanks, Snapper.
1: Look, keep going. You're doing a great show, mate. And good on you, mate.
0: Thanks, Snapper. Thank you, mate. Appreciate that. Tim is in the truck. G'day, Tim.
2: Hey, mate. How are you?
0: Not bad.
2: Yeah, yeah. The only way they're going to stop this illegal cigarettes, is if they drop the excise off the legal ones.
0: Yeah.
2: But it's not illegal. The only reason it's illegal is because the government's not making any money off it. Otherwise, it's perfectly fine. There's millions of people out there that smoke.
0: Yeah, well, this is the thing.
2: That's the thing.
0: This is the thing, isn't it? I mean, people who want to smoke are going to find a way, aren't they?
2: That's right. That's right. And I know from firsthand, because I know people that sell the tobacco, the vapes, and the cigarettes. They're getting them for $10 a packet. They're selling them for $100 a carton. You go to Coles, your cheapest cigarette packet in there is $40, and you buy a carton. That's nearly $350 to $400 a carton you're paying.
0: $400 a carton. Come on. I mean, it's
2: nearly, $40 a packet. There's 10 to a carton, there's $400.
0: Yeah. No, no. It's just...
2: They're getting them for $100.
0: Yeah.
2: But there's a big difference, and this is what people want. They want it cheaper so they could do it. They're addicted. It's like a gambler. He's addicted to gambling.
0: Yeah.
2: He's like, away poker machines. They're not going to gamble, are they?
0: No, Tim.
2: Well, there you go.
0: No, I agree. They're
2: not going to take away the cigarettes because the government makes too much money off these legal ones, right?
0: Well, they're not making... Well, the excise, on the legal stuff has dropped massively because nobody's buying them. I mean, some people are. They're too expensive.
2: They're created.
0: Yeah.
2: They created this mountain and stuff like that. They've opened the floodgates for these criminals to come in and do it.
0: Yeah.
2: Now they're scratching their head going, oh, what do we do here? Fix the problem by dropping the tax off them.
0: Yeah, no, I agree. I agree, Tim. Thanks, mate. Yes, I think that's right. I mean... You know, and also, do you really seriously want law enforcement, police? I mean, they've got a lot of things to do. I mean, do you really seriously want them diverting huge amounts of resources to chasing illegal tobacco? Because, you know, if it's illegal, then obviously you have to go after it. But is that what we want law enforcement to be doing? Yeah, I don't know. Well, the people are still smoking, are very addicted, says Julie in Perth on the text line. They're often not earning much. Ergo, they are very likely to buy illegal cigarettes. I think the way to go is harm minimisation. Have intensive free stop smoking programs. Provide cigarettes and nicotine vapes on prescription. Yes, and also probably prescribed cigarettes too, if you want to register. Someone's texted in, and this may well be right, that you'd find doctors would not agree to be prescribing tobacco. Well, maybe you do it another way. I don't know. Maybe you do it in some other way, through a government department or something. More

0: Morning, Phil. I've been buying cartons for $1,000, 10 packets purchased this morning. Well, Bill in Frio says only morons smoke. Yeah, well, Bill, it's all very well. A lot of people smoke. Rod's on the road. G'day, Rod.
1: Hey, Phil, how you doing?
0: Yeah, good. Sorry, we missed you last night. We couldn't get you in the reception area. Go on.
1: Yeah, that's cool. With regard to Kevin 07 and the ginormous tax that he put on cigarettes, personally, I think it's a case of if you don't learn from history, you're bound to repeat it.
0: Mm.
1: Because back at the turn of the 19th century, from the 1800s to the 1900s, they used to sell morphine at drugstores on the corner in America and at chemists and apothecaries here in Australia. Then they decided to make it illegal. So, surprise, surprise, surprise, Sergeant Carter, off took the illegal drug trade and morphine in the form of heroin became very popular on the streets. You know, so...
0: Yeah. Eddie on the text line, Rod, I mean, stay there because I'd like your view on this one. Eddie on the text line says, Dr. Coatsworth should be ashamed of himself. Tobacco smoking is the leading preventable cause of death and disease in Australia, causing 24,000 deaths every year. The solution, stop the pussyfooting, ban tobacco completely. Well, that would in a way be more honest about it. But, I mean, good luck with that too.
1: Buddy, you should say that because when Nicola Roxon had her win in court and got the advertising taken off them, she came out and did an elbow and plagiarised a speech out of a TV show where she turned around and copied the words from the TV show The Practice and said, this is the only product on the market when used specifically according to the manufacturer's recommendation will kill you. And not one journalist at the press conference when she said that asked her the question, in that case, why don't you ban it altogether?
0: Altogether, yeah.
1: And we all know the reason why. It was back then it was $8.7 billion a year in excise. At the moment, they're still only getting $8.7 billion in excise because they've left the other $10 billion behind.
0: Yeah.
1: Because the illegal drug trade's got it.
0: But the point being, if you tried to ban it, though, Rod, if you tried to ban it, you'd just have the situation you've got today. I mean, that is the illegal cigarette trade would be massive.
1: Honey, it would be worse. It's just like Prohibition. Prohibition in the 1930s in America, what happened? The only thing that they did was they drove the sales underground and the sales of alcohol took off.
0: Yeah.
1: Coatsworth, I understand from a point of view as being a doctor, he shouldn't be saying that, but the point of view of reality, as far as the government being broke and trying to dip their hands into the pockets of the taxpayers even further, you've got to do something about it. Because don't forget, there's also a department, every state's got one, it's got a department that's run by a state government called the Quit Line.
0: Yeah.
1: Right? And the Quit Department in every state government is the only one that is set up to fail. Because if it ever succeeds in getting zero population smoke, all those people who work for the Quit Department are now out of a job.
0: Yep.
1: The department is deliberately set up not to be successful.
0: I know. There's a lot of there's hypocrisy everywhere. All right, Rod. We'll see a lot of
1: honestly,
0: people.
1: I don't know how to solve it, but all right, maybe halving the excise might be an idea. But like the guys before me have said, you know, the price is ridiculous. I smoke, and I get mine pre-rolled, and I get 100 cigarettes for $40.
0: How much can I ask you this, Rod? What do you reckon you'd... I mean, if it was legal... it is legal. I mean, if they lowered the excise, if they were $30 a pack, do you reckon you'd pay that? 20?
1: Yeah, well, that's another thing.
0: Because, illegal stuff's only $10 a pack, isn't it?
1: No, well, depends on where you go, which shop you go to.
0: Yeah.
1: And price varies. It varies between 10 and 18
0: a
1: packet. But the other thing, too, You used to once upon a time be able to buy tailor-made cigarettes in packets that range

0: anywhere up from 10 cigarettes up to 60, I think it was, at one stage. Now they're all only in packets of 20. Yeah. But the price, the minimum price is $40 a packet. Now, I get a box of 100 cigarettes for $40, the ones that I buy.
1: Yeah.
0: That same equivalent to buy them in a supermarket, I'd have to pay $200 to get 100 cigarettes there, and I'm paying $40 to get them where I get them.
1: So yeah.
0: you can see why smokers are going after the...
1: Of course. No. Exactly. No, of course. I mean, no, you can't.
0: It's money when you can afford to pay for other things we have in our lives.
1: Yeah, if you're a substantial smoker, you can't afford to buy them legally. All right, Rod. Thanks, mate. We'll move on. Others want to have a say as well. I mean, plenty of texters saying, yeah, on, this stuff causes lung cancer and illness. I know it does. But, you know, how do you... I mean, raising the price of it hasn't stopped it. Does anyone seriously think that banning cigarettes would stop people smoking? When and how has that been successful in with banning other substances? 1-300-800-222 is the number. Alison from Nicholson. G'day, Alison.
2: Oh, hello.
1: Hello.
2: Oh, crikey, gave me a fright. I'm a smoker.
1: Mm-hmm.
2: I'm 66.
1: Yep.
2: My mum was a smoker.
1: Mm-hmm.
2: And she died at 93.
1: Mm-hmm.
2: I had to think about that. But anyway, we're both smokers. We both used to buy the packets, you know, the roll, already rolled, the pre-pack things.
1: Yeah, ordinary TaylorMade, yeah.
2: Thank you, TaylorMade. But anyway, we found a place where we could go and we're buying the tobacco.
1: Yep. You see, you buy the illegal chop tobacco. Yep.
2: Well, it's not. It's not illegal. Where we get it.
1: Oh yeah. Well, you can buy legal pouch tobacco. That's true. Yeah.
2: Yeah, it's pouch tobacco.
1: Mm-hmm.
2: But I bought the rolling machines and the papers and all the rest of it. The hardest part was you had to roll each smoke yourself, but it was good.
1: Mm-hmm.
2: Because it slowed you down. You weren't smoking as much.
1: Mm-hmm.
2: And, but anyway, it was costing us $700 each a week. Now it was...
1: $700? That you must have been smoking quite a lot, Alison.
2: Mum was worse than I was.
1: Mm-hmm.
2: Anyway...
1: I mean, you know, you shouldn't do it, don't you? I mean, everyone knows that. Every smoker knows they shouldn't. Yeah.
2: And I've been smoking for 50 odd years, off and on, but I gave up with every child I had.
1: Yeah.
2: None of my kids smoke. None of my grandkids smoke. My brother doesn't smoke. Mum and I just couldn't give up.
1: Mm.
2: It's awful. I've always wanted to give up, and every time I did, I'd end up really, really sick. So would she. But anyway, I lived with my mum for years and looked after her until she died.
1: Mm.
2: And she stopped smoking before she died. But the thing was, smoking had nothing to do with it.
1: No, well, that's true for some people, Alison. That's true, but unfortunately it's not true for a lot of people.
2: I know, and it's a genetic thing I found out, and it's sad. It's really sad. But if parents can stop their kids from smoking, I was a parent of lots of kids, and I mean,
1: well, I'm glad they don't smoke. That's good.
2: None of them smoke. No,
1: good on you.
2: And even my friends gave up. Sorry, Phil.
1: That's rattle. No, that's all right, Alison.
2: On my brain.
1: Thanks. Thanks for the call. Some options for tobacco, says by texter. Pharmacies could sell them. They do methadone for addicts now. That's true. That is true. And methadone's a bad substance. Countries like Japan have tobacco as a government monopoly. Again, Canada and Ontario only allows liquor sales from government stores. Records are kept and addicts free.

0: And I've smoked for, since I was about 13. I understand the risks and the dangers and that, and it's my choice. I think what I probably not get annoyed about, because I'll have 1,000 people ringing up about saying about that, but it is a legal product.
1: It is.
0: You know, like it's like alcohol. It's a legal product you can buy. So, but just as an example, so I do buy mine legally. I pay $420 for a carton.
1: Yeah, how long does that last you, Lynn?
0: About 3 to 4 weeks, so I'm not a heavy smoker.
1: Okay.
0: Thank goodness. But just an example, we went overseas. We actually went to Las Vegas for the football.
1: Oh, yeah. Oh, yeah.
0: And when we were at the duty free,
1: yeah.
0: I bought exactly the same carton for $180.
1: That's it. You know? There you go. That's the government tax. Yeah.
0: And I could take all them over to Las Vegas, but I'm only allowed to bring 25 cigarettes back.
1: Is that, hang on, you can't even bring a carton back
0: in? No. 25 cigarettes.
1: Yeah.
0: So I just, because I'm not a heavy smoker, I certainly wouldn't go through that in the 5 days we were over there. So I actually just put one packet in all my other family's ports. And just another thing
1: we're a big overcap with lots of...
0: I think because they've made it so dear, there's just now this problem that I even think even if they did probably bring it back a lot, I just think people would still buy illegally.
1: Yeah, so do I. I think that's right. Know? I mean, because what would happen if they lowered the price of the legal stuff? I reckon the crims would just lower the price of the illegal tobacco. I mean, having established
0: the market already,
1: I reckon it's going to be very hard to stamp out.
0: Yeah. Just another thing, Phil. Sorry, very, very quickly. We did notice when we were in Las Vegas, you would think like a town of gambling, drinking and all the rest of it.
1: Yeah, I've been there, yeah.
0: Yeah, you walk through the main strip that we stayed at Flamingos and that there.
1: Oh, yeah.
0: There's not a cigarette butt on the concrete. Like on the roads anywhere. No. I mean, they have people cleaning all the time.
1: Yeah.
0: But beside every like public rubbish bin, there's an ashtray. And you look at when you go to the airports here in Australia, there's butts everywhere, which is terrible. And I never, ever just put mine on the ground, you know. But I'm a very conscious smoker, if that makes sense.
1: Yeah, yeah, yeah. Okay.
0: You know, but they don't even have... You know, they know people smoke. That's what I.
1: Well, this is the thing. I mean, I reckon. I don't know, Jackie. Lynn. Sorry. The thing is, people who want to smoke are going to find a way to do it. They just are.
0: Absolutely.
1: They just are.
0: Absolutely. You know. And I get quite annoyed. Like I have. You know, people have a go at me about smoking, and I still say to them, you know, I can smoke 10, 20 cigarettes in one night, and get in the car. And drive the drunks home so that they don't kill someone drink driving.
1: Yeah.
0: You know. So it's a choice. It's still a legal product, whether we all know it's bad for us and all the rest of it. Like you said, every smoker who smokes knows that. But it is a legal product.
1: Yep.
0: You know.
1: All right. Thanks,
0: anyway,
1: Lynn.
0: Go on, yep.
1: Appreciate it. Thank you. Bye-bye. My texter says 400 smokes in 3 weeks and she says she's not a heavy smoker. Well, it's only about, what is it, 20 a day? That's not, I don't know. If you're a smoker, I don't think 20 a day is what you'd say is a really heavy smoker, is it? I used to smoke years ago, gave up when I was in my early 30s. I think I was, I always smoked the same. I always smoked about a pack a day, which was, they were packets of 25 then. I mean, maybe I'd have some left over, but usually make up for it the weekend if you went out, smoke more than a packet. And that's the way it went. Jackie from Coffs Harbour. Hi, Jackie.
2: Hi. Yeah, I was working in one of these shops.
1: Yeah.
2: And we had people coming in and congratulating me, like as a worker, for selling the cheaper cigarettes.
1: The illegal cigarettes.
2: Yeah. We had nurses coming in saying mental health patients live on cigarettes and they can't afford it otherwise. They won't eat. We had old people who would rather smoke than buy food and pay rent. And nobody wanted to buy these cigarettes, right? Because some of them come out mouldy, some of them you can't draw out of them properly.
1: Yeah.
2: You know, and, you know, they'd bring them back. And I'd say to them, well, they don't test batch them like

0: they probably do over here. So you don't even know, like, you buy a carton and it's each packet is individual. That's a good one. That's a bad one. That's a good one. It's, yeah, putting the price down is definitely the way to go. Nobody wants to smoke these, but they can't afford it otherwise.
1: Mm.
0: They don't even like them half the time.
1: No.
0: So
1: how much do you reckon would you have to put the price down to make people think, or just go for the, you know, for the, for the
0: 20 bucks.
1: $20 a packet.
0: Yep.
1: Yeah.
0: Yep.
1: The Crims would probably make theirs $10 a packet then.
0: Well, we were selling, the cheapest we sold them for was $7.
1: Okay. $7 a packet. Yeah.
0: Yep. We were the cheapest in the town, and the other tobacco shops were targeting us. they would then, because we had the main, you know, clientele of people in town, they have to go for the next lot, which is the underages, which we would, like, I know I'm doing a job that's illegal, but, hey, everyone wants to do it. You know, who am I to stop anybody?
1: Yeah.
0: But I would never sell to underage.
1: No.
0: And,
1: Well, I agree. Thank you, Jackie. That's interesting. I agree with that. Someone's saying, Phil, it seems like you're endorsing smoking. No, I'm not endorsing smoking. I mean, smoking is very bad for you. It causes serious illness and death. We all know this. You know, I'm preaching at people about it. I mean, everybody knows this. All smokers know this, that it's bad for you. It causes serious illness and death. It causes the community a lot of money in health costs and so on. But the situation, with this current policy of the government, they've created this massive black market, and people are still smoking. So I don't know what has been achieved by this. How do you stop young kids from starting smoking? Well, that's a good point. That is a good point. 1-300-800-222. And if you know, I do not have the answers to these things, but quite frankly, is this the answer? It seems hard to countenance. Alison from Rosedale. Hello.
2: Hello. You've at least taken the wind out of my sails a little bit now.
1: Mm.
2: I was actually getting really annoyed when I was first listening of all of these people being so proud that they were getting their under-the-counter chop-chop cigarettes. I was a nurse for 20-odd years, and the number of people I had coming into the ward who were you know, heavy smokers, and people think that lung cancer is the worst that they could ever get from a cigarette, and it's not. You know, there are other respiratory issues that they can get. There is the venous ulcers that they can get, and let me tell you, they are just terrific.
1: Yeah.
2: There's so many other horrendous things that can go wrong, and as a community, we're all paying for that.
1: We are.
2: With public health service that makes treatment for those things exceptionally cheap by comparison to overseas countries, by comparison to America. God forbid we ever have a health system like America. You know, we really should be absolutely congratulating ourselves that we at least attempt to stop or reduce the amount.
1: Do you reckon, Alison, would it be, do you think it is worthwhile proceeding with a ban? I mean, that would be more honest, wouldn't it? Would it be more honest, wouldn't it?
2: I would love it.
1: But you know that it wouldn't work.
2: Well, it doesn't work with drugs at the moment.
1: It doesn't work with any other drug, doesn't it? No, exactly.
2: Yeah, but at least it's an attempt. We don't attempt. How does that help? That's the whole thing. It's like you've got to do something.
1: Mm.
2: And there will always, like you said, there will always be people who try and get it in a way that does not meet community standards.
1: Mm.
2: And community standards is, hey, smoking's not great. Smoking's not good for you. I really don't like my taxes going to pay to fix up somebody whose own actions created the issue. Yeah, we have the TAC now we have funding for people who do stupid things on the road and get injured. But we don't say, hey, you know, that's okay. We'll just increase the speed limit to

0: 200k's an hour. We don't care. We've got to do something.
1: So you reckon we should move to a ban? Okay. Thanks, Alison. Yeah. All right. Thank you. I mean, look, in a way, that would be the more honest policy thing to do, wouldn't it? To say, okay, we'll ban tobacco. I mean, it wouldn't work, as we know, because people would buy illegal tobacco. Maybe it would put more of a damp. Maybe it would reduce the number of people smoking. I don't know, maybe. Make tobacco free, says David from Toowoomba. When nobody makes any money from it, the industry will die. Yep. That is radical. That is radical. Let's ban junk food and alcohol. If you're going to ban cigarettes. Well, here we go. Look, but the current situation is sure.

0: Yeah, untenable. And the government has to think about what they've done. They've created a huge criminal network, made a lot of people's lives miserable, and a lot of people they've made a lot of people lawbreakers who are not lawbreakers. You know, that's something the government needs to consider as well. I don't have an answer to it, but this one, you think the current situation can hardly be an answer. Thanks, everyone.
1: Nightlife with Philip Clark
2: on ABC Radio.
0: Hey, everyone says she should have won Eurovision. I do not have a view about it, but here she is. Here's Delta.

0: She's got the goods, hasn't she? She always has had the goods, Delta Goodrum, with Eclipse, the song that, well, probably should have won Eurovision. As I say, there are people who know more about it, including Frances Leach, who could tell you. G'day, Frances.
1: I can't hit those high notes anymore, Philip. I try.
0: Just have to squeeze a bit harder, old son.
1: I can't cry and sing at the same time.
0: Oh, I see. Really? You've never been up after midnight?
1: That's a good point. I must give it a go. Hey, coming up this morning, our good friend Adrian Dickens, who's our personal jeweller, will be in to talk to us about coloured diamonds. Have you got any of those in your collection, Philip?
0: Strangely, I am diamond free. No ear stud. I missed all that. Did you have an ear stud at one point? For you're the sort of bloke that would have had an ear stud.
1: No, I never did. See, I was part of that youth tribe of that was known as the mods or the skinhead kids. We didn't do tattoos and we didn't do earrings. We looked cool.
0: Oh, you
1: know,
0: okay.
1: We looked sharp. You wear a suit. You wear a parka.
0: Really?
1: You know, kept your hair short. Well,
0: we're all wearing suede shoes and that sort of
1: thing. Yes, we're very uptight young men.
0: Desert boots.
1: Desert boots. I love my suede desert boots even to this day. The ripple sole ones in particular.
0: Oh, yeah. Now I got you. Did you wear, did you, would you would have worn a,

0: a duffel coat.
1: Yes, a parka, a green parka, and rode a moped. I lived the full cliche. That was me. So no time in defense.
0: Francis is going to tell you all about it in the program. Have a good one, mate.
1: See you, boy.
0: And you and I will talk tomorrow. It's time for the news.
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5: ABC News with David Rollins. Russian President Vladimir Putin has arrived in China, where he'll meet with President Xi Jinping. It comes less than a week after US President Donald Trump met with President Xi in Beijing. The Chinese Foreign Ministry has denied reports that Xi told Trump that Russia might yet regret invading Ukraine. International editor of the Sydney Morning Herald and The Age, Peter Harcher, says the Russian leader is dependent on China's support for the war in Ukraine.
6: He wants the recognition as a great man and a great leader representing a great power, and the diplomatic protection that China has been giving Russia ever since this war started. That is absolutely vital for Putin to try to sustain some sort of credibility.
5: An expert on Iranian politics says US President Donald Trump appears to be increasingly feeling the domestic political pressures of his war in Iran. Peace negotiations have continued in Pakistan, where Iran has reportedly tabled a new proposal to bring a permanent end to the conflict. Meanwhile, Trump claims he halted a planned attack on Iran at the request of Gulf state leaders. Iran director at the International Crisis Group in Geneva, Ali Vaiz, says the American president is feeling the weight of domestic political pressure.
7: He has tried the military option, and not only it hasn't brought about the results that he had in mind, it is creating costs for the U.S. economy, which could translate into political costs for his party in the midterms elections in November.
5: Authorities in the Democratic Republic of Congo say more than 130 people are now suspected to have died in an Ebola outbreak, with the World Health Organization expressing deep concern about the situation. The BBC's Emery Makumino is in Kinshasa, where authorities are struggling to reach the public.
8: There should be a robust communication from authorities here in the capital or everywhere there have been confirmed cases, because people are going about their usual businesses everywhere. And some have even told me from Bunia saying that we are waiting for maybe to have more cases so we can take it seriously. So this is how people are reacting over here. They know Ebola is dangerous, it's deadly, but they put forward their survival, their livelihood before this outbreak.
5: A personal finance educator says the federal government's changes to the capital gains tax could actually encourage more investment in real estate. The changes apply to all investments, including shares, ETFs and crypto, not just housing. Labor says the reforms will allow more young people to purchase their own home, but many young investors are concerned it will stop them from being able to build wealth outside of real estate. Natasha Etchman goes by Tash Invests online. She's told Triple J's Hack that the changes don't make sense.
9: They don't quite match up to the objectives. They've tried to say that it's about intergenerational fairness and all around making housing more accessible. But to me, it seems interesting to change things for shares as well as property if the goal here is to make property a less attractive investment.
5: Around 40% of Australian GPs are now using artificial intelligence to record consultations and generate patient notes, raising new questions about privacy and consent in the health system. Patients are typically asked whether they agree to the use of AI scribes during appointments, but debate around the technology has intensified after reports a Melbourne psychiatrist is refusing to take on new patients who don't consent to AI note-taking. One of the most widely used platforms is called Heidi, which was developed by Australian Dr. Tom Kelly, who says the software records conversations but doesn't replace critical or clinical judgment.
10: A good example is with physical examination. You know, Heidi can't see, so some doctors will start to sort of talk out loud what they're doing, which I think is great. Like, you're including the patient in the examination in a way that they might not have realised. It's definitely not creating conclusions.
5: A man who's been on trial in the WA District Court, accused of abusing multiple women, has been found guilty of some of the charges. David Weber reports.

0: Benjamin Nathaniel Bruce has been on trial accused of abusing multiple intimate partners. He was facing dozens of charges and has been found guilty of several, including indecent assault, sexual penetration without consent, and an act or omission causing bodily harm. Bruce was acquitted on some charges and the jury could not reach verdicts on many others. The judge refused bail ahead of sentencing, saying the 26-year-old was facing immediate terms of imprisonment. Bruce is scheduled to be sentenced in August.
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3: Sydney, mostly sunny, 12 to 20. Melbourne, a light shower or two, 9 to 17. Brisbane, sunny, 14 to 24. Perth, mostly sunny, 11 to 25. Adelaide, showers easing, 13 to 20. Hobart, partly cloudy, 8 to 15. Canberra, mostly sunny, 2 to 16. And Darwin, mostly sunny, 24 to 33.
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1: Hey, good morning. Welcome to Hump Day. It's Wednesday. Overnights, Francis with you for Trevor for this week and next, and then the great man will be back on your radio after that. Hope you've had a decent morning so far. I'm looking great, if I do say so myself. I've got new glasses. So I look, when I need to change my look up, which, as you know, as you get older, your options narrow and you've got to sort of make, you know, changes that you can. I can't go and get my hair done for obvious reasons. I don't have any. So I have to get new. My way of doing it to make myself feel like I've changed up and I've got a different look and, you know, and walk around with my shoulders back a bit more is get new glasses. That's how I do it. I wonder how you do it. What's the thing that you do to make yourself feel better about the world? If you've got a head full of hair, I envy you. You can do whatever you want with it. I don't have that option. What is it? Is it shoes? Is it clothes? Is it buying yourself a ticket to an event? I don't know. Whatever it works for you. I'll talk about that this morning. I'll ask you that if you join me in the quiz. Have a think about it as well as doing the questions. It is time for the four quiz. I'm reading it through my new glasses. They work, which is a handy bonus. They're not just there to look good. You give us a call, 1-300-800-222. 1-300-800-222. Or you can SMS through on 0437-774-774. Four topics, three questions in each. 12 questions in all. And if you answer three in a row, you go into the win bin, you might win our magic magnet, which tells everyone who comes to take a beverage and or other food from your fridge that you are a winner in the overnight's quiz. So get on the phone, 1-300-800-222 to play, or 0437-774-774. Here's Nelly Furtado. Gorgeous tune to start things off.

0: Nelly Furtado, spreading her wings. I'm Like a Bird, ABC Radio Overnights. A new pair of thongs. Fantastic look it is too. Chipper on the wonderful King Island says that's what he does to change his look up. Different coloured thongs. Same footwear, different colour, but it makes all the difference to you there on King. Chipper, King Island. I've been to King Island. It's cold. Are your toes frostbitten all year round if you're getting around in thongs, young man? Build them tough on King Island, that's all I can say.
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0: Indeed you are. We're playing the four quiz, four different topics, three questions in each, 12 questions in all. And I'll tell you what the topics are and get you to give us a call. 1-300-800-222. We're going to do the year 1994, so some questions about what happened in 1994. Also, the TV series Happy Days. The legendary TV series with the Fonz, Happy Days. Some clothes and fashion being on what we've been talking about this morning. So some questions about clothes and fashion. And the City of London. They're our four topics today. And Justin is in Frankston. He was keen. He wanted to be first. He is first. Hello, Justin.
2: G'day, Francis. How are you, mate?
0: What do you do to cheer yourself up when you, you know, if you think you need a bit of a change-up? What do you do?
2: I go out and buy myself new clothes.
0: Okay. What's the last piece of clothing you bought yourself?
2: A Man United supporter top.
0: That's not going to cheer you up. No, it probably has this year. They're going to finish top four and get back to the Champions League, but they're looking up at the Arsenal, who are going to win the title this week, mate. I'm sorry about that.
2: Oh, don't say that. I hate Arsenal.
0: Good. I'm glad to hear it. It leaves more room for me to love them, Justin. I'm so excited about what's happening over the next few weeks. Anyway, what topic do you want to go with first? London, Happy Days, 1994, or we've been talking clothes and fashion. Maybe you want to do that.
2: Well, since we're talking about Arsenal and Man United, let's go London.
0: Okay, let's go London it is. Okay, here's a question for you. What cataclysmic event afflicted London in 1666?
2: Oh, I'm going to say the bird flu.
0: Oh, no, it wasn't the bird flu. There was another health thing that happened around that time, but it wasn't a health issue. But good on you, Justin.
2: Just also, too, went to the doctor today or yesterday, and I'm all clear for Friday, so I haven't dislocated my knee.
0: Good. Well done, mate. Glad you're doing okay. Give us a call again soon.
2: All right, thanks, Francis.
0: 1-300-222 to play the quiz. Warren is in WA. Which part of WA, Warren?
3: Yeah, g'day, Francis. I'm in between Nongara and Mullawa at the moment.
0: Down that coast road there, or is it all going inland?
3: Oh, I'm heading inland, mate.
0: Yeah, okay. What are you working out there this morning?
3: Yeah, I'm just ferrying some supplies back and forward, so...
0: All right.
3: No cars on the road, just me.
0: No, well, lonely drive. Well, I'm glad I can keep you company for at least a little bit of it. Now, can you tell me what

0: cataclysmic event afflicted London in 1666?
1: Was that when London was on fire?
0: It was. It was the Great Fire of London in 1666. And it was only a year prior to that, I think it was a year prior to that, that they had the plague as well. So it was a pretty tough couple of years in London. Well done. You've got your first one down. See if we can peel off two other questions for you. You can ask something on clothes and fashion. The year 1994 or Happy Days? Were you a Happy Days watcher back in the day, Warren?
1: Oh, I did watch it as a young kid, but... proud Australian, but I'm the son of a POM, so I'll stick with London, please.
0: No, you have to. Well, this is one of the rules. You have to move to another category.
1: I have to move.
0: Yes, it's kind of like hopping down the board on a game on a board game.
1: Righto, let's go with Happy Days, please.
0: Happy Days, it is. Tell me, which American city was Happy Days set in? Which American city was Happy Days set in?
1: San Francisco?
0: No, it wasn't San Francisco, mate. Safe driving. Thanks for playing.
1: All right, thanks, mate. Thank you.
0: 1-300-800-222 is the number to play, or 0437-774-774 on the SMS. Sally from Bullsbrook was right. The Great Fire of London, as was Harry in the Bay, who sent through his SMS as well. And then we're going to go to Lincoln in Gippsland. Maybe he knows where Happy Days were set. Good morning, Lincoln. How are you?
2: Morning, Francis. How you going?
0: I'm well. Happy Days. Where was it set?
2: Milwaukee, Francis.
0: That's right. And, of course, the great follow-up series was Laverne and Shirley, or the spin-off series where they worked in Schultz Brewery, which is a famous Milwaukee beer.
2: Yeah, I remember that. Remember both.
0: Yes. Excellent work. Okay, so you've got your first question down. What would you like to do next? 1994, clothes and fashion, or a question on London?
2: I might please go London, please.
0: London it is for you. Okay. Can you tell me, in 1952, what atmospheric event caused an emergency in London that was so severe it claimed thousands of lives?
2: Atmospheric event. 1952.
0: 1952, just after the war. Any idea, Lincoln?
2: I'll just go something to do with gas, like gas leak or something.
0: It wasn't a gas leak, mate, but thank you for playing. What are you doing this morning, being up so early talking to us?
2: Insomnia, Francis.
0: Yeah, okay, mate. Now, I hear you. I'm with you. Well, I'm glad we can keep you company for a while.
2: Thanks very much, mate. Take care.
0: Good on you, mate. No, let's get to the phones. 1-300-800-222 is the number to call if you want to play. 1-300-800-222. Or 0437-774-774. It's the four quiz on ABC Radio overnights, and we're hearing from Spiro in Dianella. Where's that, Spiro? Where are you?
3: Dianella in Perth. It's about 4 kilometres from Perth.
0: There you go. Well, thank you for giving us a call and correcting my bad pronunciation of your local town.
3: Oh, yeah, it's just a suburb, actually.
0: There you go. All right. Well, Spiro, do you know what I'm talking about here? 1952?
3: Yeah, I know what you're... I'm trying to think of the word. They had a something that cloud went over for volcano or something. I'm not quite sure.
0: It wasn't a volcano, but you're in the right ballpark.
3: Yeah.
0: It was, and Eric has got it right in Melbourne. He knows what it is.
3: I just can't think of the right word.
0: Yeah, you've got the right idea, though, and that's an important bit. But thank you for playing, mate.
3: It was something to do with the fog or pollution.
0: Oh, yes, but I need to know it was called something. But anyway, thank you, mate. You've given everyone else a booster here. Thank you for playing.
3: See you, mate.
0: 1-300-800-222. Mick is in Glen Iris, in Melbourne, on the road, playing the four quiz. Hello, mate. How are you going?
4: Well, I knew you'd come to me.
0: Oh. What was it called? 1952. It had two names. It sort of like had a... Yeah, I'll go with... You can either... One of the two names that it was known as.
4: Read the question again for me, please.
0: I will. In 1952, what atmospheric event caused a severe emergency in London and claimed thousands of lives?
4: I don't know. I'm clutching at straws, but let's say acid rain.
0: No, it wasn't acid rain, Mick, but thank you very much, buddy.
4: Thank you.
0: Thanks for playing. Let's speak with Andrew in Smithton, Tasmania this morning here on the Four Quiz on ABC Overnights. Hello, mate. How are you?
5: I'm very well, sir.
4: You
5: used to be on...

0: Triple J.
1: I did.
0: Yes.
1: Yes.
0: Because we got Triple J very late in Tasmania.
1: When we were young and carefree, Andrew.
0: Yes. I remember you very well, actually.
1: Well, I'm glad you remember me, and I remember you now too. Do you know what I'm talking about here in 1952? What was that atmospheric event called?
0: Was it a comet?
1: No, it wasn't a comet, no. But thank you for playing, mate. How's beautiful Smithton this morning? Pretty quiet?
0: It is very quiet. I've got a very annoying tabby cat, but I've just pulled apart my silly bookcase and put it in my lounge room.
1: Oh, you just finished doing that now?
0: Yeah.
1: That's quite an achievement.
0: I'm a night shift worker.
1: Oh, fair enough. Well, you and me both.
0: Yeah. I enjoyed you back in the day.
1: Good. Well, you found me again. So, you know, we're friends again. It's good
0: friends,
1: to see you.
0: Sweet. My God, I can't believe you're on. Oh.
1: Here we are, Andrew.
0: Back in the day, we got it really late in Tasmania, but it was wonderful to get it.
1: Yeah, we love doing it.
0: Yeah, we're on there.
1: That was. Yeah, here we are now. Good on you, mate. Thanks for playing. Stay well. See you, buddy. Let's speak with Natasha now on the four quiz. She's in near Tamworth in New South Wales. Hello, mate. How are you?
2: I'm female.
1: Oh, hello. Hello, Natasha.
2: I'm a mateess.
1: Mateess, how are you doing?
2: I'm okay. How are you?
1: I'm well. What's happening for you this morning?
2: I'm in the same category as your last caller. I'm in the Francis Leach, Richard Kingsmill, and the dearly departed. Who was the man?
1: Andy Glitra?
2: No. Andy Glitra, no. Remember the guy who did the It's Late Night and We're Doing Moody Stuff?
1: Arnold. Arnold Follows with the Ambient Show.
2: Exactly. Yes. And I remember, just in case, because you obviously have a cohort of people who are listening to you in my category. I'm 55, so therefore there's your late night category of insomniacs. And I remember distinctly in 1987 being roused in the middle of the night from my sleep by hearing Arnold Frollo's playing Elizabeth Fraser from the Cocteau Twins.
1: Oh, wow.
2: That show was so enchanting. And then I literally had a spiritual orgasm the day and week that Triple J went national, because for a while it was only in Sydney. It was 2JJ, and then it was Triple J, and then it went national. And I thought, woohoo, finally we're going to get bands from Sydney and Melbourne who are heard all over Australia, and this is going to break it all open. And it did.
1: It did. And,
2: you're still here. So well done, you.
1: Thank you, mate. I really appreciate it, Natasha. It's a really special part of our lives. And we're all, you know, we're all still good friends and catch up with each other along the way. So we're all still part of that crew. And we think about
2: except for Arnold Solos, who I believe is, but departed.
1: Yeah, Arnold died at the start of last year, just before Triple J's 50th birthday party, when we all got together the week before that. So that was an
2: absolute tragedy. Yeah. And then, you know, it's about as tragic as Cold Chisel never breaking America.
1: Yeah.
2: Or about as tragic as Delta Goodrum not winning Eurovision, because I bothered to stay up and watch it.
1: Now, can I ask you the question, Natasha? In 1952, what was that atmospheric event that caused an emergency in London that claimed hundreds of lives, thousands of lives?
2: It was the Great Smog caused by coal.
1: That's right. It was the Great London Smog. It was so bad, and it sat over London for weeks, and literally thousands of people died from respiratory disease and complications as a consequence.
2: It's the same as China today.
1: Yeah, it is. Okay, one from one. We've got some more questions. If you answer three, you go into the win bin. You might be our winner for the night. Do you want to do clothes and fashion, or the year 1994, or happy days?
2: I'm going to go the year 1994.
1: Okay, the year 1994, great year. I was enjoying 1994. I was having a lot of fun
2: on
1: the radio.
2: Absolutely, fabulously. By the way, Francis Leach, you're going to appreciate this. One of the greatest independent bands in 1994 in Australia was a band called Crow.
1: Yes, love Crow.
2: And Peter Archer, who was the main singer-songwriter next to Peter Fenton, died last week on the May 14th.
1: I'm sorry
2: to
1: hear that.
2: And so I'd like to give a shout-out to all people who may or may not be hearing this right now, to the magnificent singer-songwriter. They crashed and burned. They supported Nirvana, Sonic Youth.
1: Yeah, they were great.
2: Nick Cave and the Bad Seeds, the Dirty Three. They were not just also rans. They were everything. And I spent my life living for Sydney music. And so

0: Yeah, I agree. I love that. I need to go play this grab. This is a question from 1994. This is an Australian film. It was Australian Triumph that year. It was the film of the year, really, in Australia. I'll play you a grab from it. You've got to tell me, listening to the voices and this scene, what the name of the movie is. Have a listen.
1: No. Tanya! What a fantastic surprise.
2: I don't believe it. I haven't seen you since Papa Spit High.
1: How are you?
2: Married?
1: Muriel told me.
3: Turkey.
2: Chook.
1: Chook, that's right. Well, congratulations.
0: Do you know which film it was, Natasha?
4: Wedding. And in fact, I've got another quick one. My paternal grandmother, not my grandmother.
0: Yeah.
4: My father's mother, who's deceased now, her name was Daphne Constance Slark, and she is in front of me in a picture frame from the 1930s in Leichhardt in Sydney, seated next to her sister, Muriel.
0: Oh, great.
4: Now, on my wall. I've got Muriel's wedding on my wall.
0: That's fabulous. Now, Natasha, we've got to get to the next question. What do you want to do? Do you want to do clothes and fashion, or do you want to do, you can do London, I think. No, you've done London, so you need to do clothes and fashion or happy days. Where do you want to go?
4: Oh, go happy days, Monday, happy days.
0: All right, to go into the wind bin, this is for you. You've got to be able to tell me, how did Fonzie like to start the jukebox at Arnold's?
4: Oh, didn't he just give it a whack on the spot? Didn't he just give it when he went...
0: Yeah, it's absolutely right. He just whacked the jukebox.
5: Whoa.
0: And there he goes, on your Muriel, on your Natasha.
4: That's me.
0: We'll put you on the line. Stay tuned because you might win our prize this morning because you have got three in a row and you have gone into the win bin. We're going to play a quick song. We'll come back and play more of the four quiz in just a moment. ABC Radio Overnights. Here's an Australian classic for you from Axiom.

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0: Indeed it is. Francis Leach here for Trip for another couple of weeks. Thanks to everybody on the SMS. Carol says, oh, you're terrible, Muriel. So many great lines out of that that film. Still holds up beautifully as well. Thanks to everybody who understood that it was Fonzie Bang in the jukebox who sent it through. Harry in the bass, he got it right too. And Nick from McRae also got Muriel's wedding for us. But we've still got plenty of questions to get through on the four quiz. Hit the phones, 1-300-800-222, 1-300-800-222 is the number to call, or 0437-774-774. And I think our next person to play is our mate Trev in Surfers Paradise. Hello, Trev, how are you going?
6: Hello, Francis.
0: What do you do to perk yourself up when you need a bit of a change? I've gone for new glasses today. What would you usually do?
6: Oh, it's strange. I bought new glasses today.
0: I was in
6: one of those $2 shops, and they had the 3.0s there for $5 each, and I bought two of them.
0: And how are you looking? You looking sharp?
6: Oh, I look like a 69-year-old hippie.
0: Fair enough. Someone's got to look like
6: even
0: a 60.
6: Even if I put glasses on, I won't look like Dr. Jason Bull.
0: Won't
6: I
0: you?
6: Know that.
0: In your own mind, you could at least convince yourself of that for a bit. No?
6: Look,
0: you're quite happy with what's staring back at you.
6: I started doing karaoke and realised I had glasses on my head and put them off and put it on the top pocket. And I was doing AC/DC and it doesn't suit.
0: No.
6: Somebody with glasses on their forehead.
0: I'll keep that in mind for my next karaoke show. Hey, what topic do you want to go with this morning, Trev? Do you want to do happy days? Clothes and fashion, it sounds like you're all over that. Or London, or 1994?
6: Look, it's got to be happy days.
0: It's got to be happy days. Okay, let's do that. We've got one happy days question left for you in the set. Have a listen to this. Their voices are all in here, but you need to be able to tell me the names of Richie Cunningham's two bozo mates who get into all sorts of shenanigans with him. Have a listen.
7: What are you doing here? What are you doing here? Hey, I smell perfume. You got girls in here?
8: No.
7: No, no, no, that's not perfume. That's bug spray.
8: Bug spray.
7: Sure, for sexy roaches. You dirty rats, that's why you canceled the game.
9: Those are just some of Joni's friends.
7: Joni's friends?
9: 12-year-old girls.
7: 12-year-old girls?
9: Yeah, little girls?
7: Oh, teeny tiny. Oh.
10: Richie, do you have any strawberries? Chrissy makes really fun daiquiris.
9: No, no strawberries.
10: Oh, that's too bad.
9: Well.
10: Hi.
7: Oh, no, Ralph.
0: There they are, the two mates, the two scaly mates at Richie's Dangle. What are their names?
6: Their names are Potsy Webber and Ralph Mouth.
0: They are indeed. Potsy Webber and Ralph Mouth. Well done.
6: And Ralph Mouth's father was an optometrist, and he was one of the best, like, little things in the show.
0: Little cameo role every now and then?
6: Three episodes, but, God, he was good, yeah.
0: Excellent.
6: He made the joke where his assistant fell into his lens grinder and made a spectacle out of himself.
0: Bad, bad, bad, bad man with a bad dad joke. Okay, another question. You've got one right. You've done Happy Days, 1994, clothes and fashion, or London in the four quiz. What are we doing, Trev?
6: Oh, God, I've been to London but didn't like it much.
0: What were you doing in 1994?
6: 1990, oh, God, what was I doing? Oh, you don't want to know. No, you were.

0: on Triple J, and I heard you around then.
1: Yes.
0: And the trouble is, if you remember 1994, you probably weren't there.
1: Oh, you weren't doing it right. What do you want? What category do you want?
0: Give me one. I can't do Happy Days again. I don't want London. What's the other one?
1: Clothes and Fashion.
0: Yeah.
1: Come on. Oh, have a, be
0: terrible,
1: brave.
0: But I'll give it a go. I might get lucky.
1: You might get lucky. All right, here we go. Clothes and Fashion for your second question. Which shoe brand became globally associated with the punk and skinhead fashion movement despite being designed as practical work footwear?
0: They were boots.
1: They were. They still are boots. But whose boots?
0: Whose boots? God, there was a band in Brisbane I used to see, a couple of women singing, and they were called the something boot girls.
1: Hippies like yourself wouldn't get around wearing them. You'd be too busy wearing sandals or something.
0: Thongs.
1: Ben. Thongs, yeah. Cheesecloth.
0: Oh, no, I...

0: or not, but it's probably not in the spirit
1: of
0: the program.
1: You know, when you tell me, I'll go, it's too late at night, I should have known it.
0: All right, mate, we'll talk to you soon.
1: Yep, thanks, Francis, and you're doing a great job, and your evolution as an ABC person is exemplary.
0: Thank you, Trevor. Thank you very much, mate. I'm a little chrysalis emerging. I'm a little moth emerging from the chrysalis. Thank you. Fiona's in Harvey Bay. Good morning. How are you? Hello, Fiona.
2: Hi, it's Tiana.
0: Oh, Tiana. Sorry, Tiana. How are you?
2: I'm good, thanks. How are you?
0: I'm well. We're doing a clothes and fashion question in the four quiz. Your first question to Dart Night. Do you know what shoes I'm talking about? They were globally associated with punk and skinhead fashion and then sort of, you know, grunge and rock fashion, despite still being mostly designed as practical workwear.
2: Doc Martens?
0: That's right, Dr. Martens boots. Really, the only reason why I asked this question, this is completely self-serving, is so that I could play this wonderful piece from the delightfully hilarious English comic Alexei Sayle.
3: Hi, let me introduce myself. My name's Grandmaster Mixer Alexei Sayle, and this is my unsteady crew. Now, you know, friends, there's a lot of trouble in the world at the moment. Blacks and whites, Russians and Afghans. Don't know why they pick on them, I think they're really nice dogs, but we need something, something that unites us, something that brings us all together. And what is that one thing that unites us? What is that one thing that we all have in common? Now, I know what it is, I'm just pretending. Shut up, will ya? Been doing this song for 15 years, just shut your gob. So anyway, what is that one thing that I'm pretending to forget, but in fact I know what it is? Well, it's not class or ideology, it's not colour, creed or roots. The only thing we have in common is Dr. Martens, Dr. Martens, Dr. Martens!
0: Ah, Alexei Sayle and his song for Dr. Martens boots. On to Tiana, you just gave me a reason to play that this morning. That was purely for my pleasure, but I hope you enjoyed it too.
2: Yeah, it was great.
0: One from three possible questions. What would you like to do next? Would you like a question on London? We still have some questions about 1994. And I think we've done all the Happy Days questions. So London or 1994 for you, what are you going to do?

0: The All England Tennis and Croquet Club.
1: Something to do with Wimbledon?
0: It is. It is Wimbledon. It's known as Wimbledon. It's where the Wimbledon Tennis Tournament is held because it's in the borough near Wimbledon. Well done. Two from two.
1: I know.
0: Well, you got it right. All right, you've got to ask answer a question maybe now from the 1994 set to complete the three and go into the wind bin. Are you ready to go? What are you ready to play?
1: Yes.
0: Okay, so this was huge in 1994, this particular moment. I think it was on Australian television, and it was one where the name Jan became famous. Not Happy Jan. Remember that?
1: Yes, I do.
0: Do you remember what they were advertising with that ad? Not Happy Jan.
1: Phone book.
0: Yeah, more detail, please.
1: Yellow pages.
0: The
1: pages?
0: Yellow pages. Yes, it was the yellow pages. Not Happy Jan.
1: That's gone back a while.
0: Yeah, it is. 1994. Hey, 22 years. Good stuff, Tiana. You are now in the wind bin as well. So stay listening. You might be our winner in tonight's or this morning's quiz. Thanks for playing.
1: Fingers crossed. Thank you.
0: 1-300-800-222 to play, or 0437-774-774 is the number to play. Betty in Dapto's been waiting forever. Hi, Betty. How are you going?
2: Hello, Francis. I'm good.
0: Thank you. Thank you for playing. How's your morning been?
2: Oh, pretty good. Yes.
0: Excellent. Well, I'm glad to hear it.
2: Snuggled up in bed, nice and warm.
0: That's where you need to be at this time of the morning. I'm glad that you are. Now, I've got some questions for you. You can choose one from two topics we've got left. One is the year 1994, or we've still got two questions, in fact, when it comes to clothes and fashion. Which one would you like, Betty?
2: I'll try the clothes. Thank you.
0: All right, I'm going to ask you this. You imagine this, you're there in bed, but you're wearing your formal Japanese clothing secured with a wide sash called an obi. What kind of garment are you wearing? Formal Japanese clothing. It's a formal Japanese clothing secured with a white sash, and it's called, which the sash is called an obi. What garment are you wearing?
2: A skirt?
0: Or, no, it's not a skirt.

0: under 222 as we go to Tara, who's a truckie on the road. Hello, Tara.
1: Hey, how are you tonight, Francis?
0: Where's your drive this morning?
1: Just heading to Rockhampton today.
0: Oh, excellent. And what's on board?
1: Just general freight.
0: There you go. We can't do without it.
1: Yeah, that's it. Well, somebody's got to do it. What it is exactly, I don't know, but yes.
0: Fair enough. As long as it gets there in one piece. Harry in the Bay's got the answer to this question. I reckon you'll know it too. And thank you to Eric for correcting my pronunciation here. You're wearing a formal piece of Japanese clothing secured with a white sash called an obi. What are you wearing?
1: Oh, I can visualise it.
0: What's it called?
1: Oh, crikey. Yeah, mate, I'll back off here.
2: Yes.
1: I'll make sure you get around so it's all right.
0: You're talking to the other, your fellow truck drivers out there, Tara.
1: Yeah, no, another one's just going around me now, just overtaking me on overtaking lanes and running a little bit heavy, so.
0: Yeah, fair enough.
1: Why hold each other up when we don't have to, sort of, together?
0: Much more important than talking to me about this quiz question than looking after each other on their own. Any idea what it is?
1: Okay, now, that's right. We'll get back to that.

0: We might. Pretty.
1: I think we might have to.
0: I can't think of the name of it offhand. I'm just going to have to pass, I think.
1: Okay, well, we'll talk to you again maybe tomorrow while you're out there on the road. Thank you for playing, mate.
0: Yeah, we'll do. Thank you.
1: Thank you very much. 1-300-800-222 to play, or 0437-774-774. Andy in Lena Valley knows what it is, as does Dave from Grafton, who's got it right, as does there's a few people out there that know what this is. But I want to know if Tony in Canberra knows. Hello, Tony. Welcome to the Four Quiz on ABC Radio Overnights.
2: Yes, Santa.
1: Do you know what we're talking about?
2: Yeah. No, I've been multitasking, mate. You know, I'm doing female stuff. Just joking.
1: Do you want to hear the question again?
2: Please.
1: You're wearing a formal Japanese garment, piece of clothing that's secured with a wide sash called an obi. What garment are you wearing?
2: A punt, but a silk dressing gown.
1: Yeah, it's got a Japanese name.
2: Is it kimono?
1: It is a kimono. It is a kimono. Very cool. Well done. Yeah. So that's one from one. Well done. Yeah. We've got to
2: just before you go on. Hats off to Trev. He's an amazing guy. Very entertaining, and worldly and knowledgeable. And
1: wise beyond his years.
2: What's that?
1: He's wise beyond his years.
2: He's but a 69er. The Brisbane band he referred to were called Women in Docks. I recently picked up one of their albums at a charity shop.
1: Women in Docks. There you go. Yeah. Brisbane band.
2: Punky stuff. Love and it. Also, Alexi Sale. Hello, Francis. Got a new motor. Yeah. Hey?
1: I love it. Hey? He's a genuine gem. I love him to bits. Okay, so we've got a couple more questions that you can answer and go into the wind bin as well. Sin bin, wind bin. You've got to be able to tell me we can go with 1994. We've got one question left in there. Yeah. That's it. I think that's it for the quiz. I think we're done. Just looking. Oh, we've got one more in clothes and fashion. We can go back to that. Question for 1994 for you, though. Can you tell me, Australia fell in love with a TV drama set in a police station in 1994 in the fictional town of Mount Parker. What was the show called?
2: Mate, I don't consume much television.
1: It ran for about 10 years after that, or maybe longer.
2: Not like Cop Shop Series 13 or something?
1: No, it wasn't. Good on you, Tony.
2: Go Saints.
1: Go Saners. Good on you, mate. Let's speak with Anne-Marie in Dandenong this morning on the Four Quiz. Hello, Anne-Marie.
3: Good morning, Francis.
1: How's your morning been?
3: Yeah, not too bad, thank you.
1: Do you know what we're talking about here? TV drama, 1994, set in the fictional town of Mount Barker, the police station.
3: Yeah, I can tell you that, you know, Mr. Woods was in it, Lisa was in it, all that. But do you think I can remember the name of the show? No!
1: You've got it all there. It's all there in front of you, all the pieces of the puzzle. Just need to arrange it.
3: It's not coming to me this time of night or morning.
1: You've done the hard work for everybody else.
3: Well, I was sending Tara vibes about kimono, so
1: yeah.
3: I think the CB radio got in the way. So yeah, sorry about that, Tara.
1: Thank you, Anne-Marie. Thanks for playing. 1-300-800-222 or 0437-774-774 is the number to play the Four Quiz on ABC Radio Overnights. And Gary is in Port Arlington, Victoria this morning with us. Hello, Gary.
4: Hey, Francis. How are you?
1: How's your morning been?
4: I'm good. Yeah, no, it's been good. And yourself?
1: Yeah, I'm having fun doing this and talking to everybody all around the country. It's great. Yeah. Do you know what TV show we're talking about, 1994?
4: Well, I think it might have been the one with the top on the motorbike Matlock Police.
1: No, Matlock Police was earlier. That was was 70s and 80s with Paul Cronin.
4: Good.
1: And then he had a spin-off series called Solo One as well. There you go. But no, that predates our show. That predates you. Good on you, mate. Thank you for playing. We'll talk to you soon. Bye. Danny in Brisbane, you're next. Hello, Danny.
5: Hello, Francis. How are you?
1: I'm well, buddy. Do you know which show we're talking about?
5: Blue Heelers.
1: It was Blue Heelers. It was. Lisa McCune, Mr. Woods, cast and crew. It was huge in 1994. Massive. All right. I think we've got one question left in the Four Quiz this morning, and it's yours to take for the glory of participating. You ready to go?
5: Yes.
1: Okay, you've got to be able to tell me what type of garment this ad from the 1970s here in Australia was trying to sell to people. Have a listen.

0: Danny, what were they advertising?
1: Must mean stockings.
0: It was Rasmatas stockings.
1: Oh, I love bloody women in stockings. Not a more beautiful sight.
0: Thank you very much, Danny. Well, those ads, the Rasmatas ads from the 70s, they were different times. Is that about the best we could say? They were different times. Thank you to everyone who played the four quiz. We'll do it again tomorrow. And thanks to everybody who's got involved on the SMS as well. Leader Valley, Andy was there. Blue Heelers, plenty of people mentioning Blue Heelers. And that it was Mount Thomas as well. Mount Thomas was the name of the police station too. So, look, you know, thank you for playing. Thank you for playing our four quiz. And we'll do it again tomorrow. And we'll come back in a moment and tell you who the winner is right after we hear Rufus Thomas. I want you to start clucking around the yard, waving your arms in the air, and do the funky chicken.

0: You can't not have fun listening to it. The Funky Chicken there from the wonderful Rufus Thomas.
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0: Hey, filling in for Trev on this Wednesday morning, and I'm glad to be able to meet one of Trev's great friends and regulars, Adrian Dickens, who does jewellery with us each couple of weeks here on ABC Overnight Radio Overnights. Hello, mate. How good to meet you.
2: Good morning, Francis. Very nice to meet you too.
0: Now, this is my first time talking jewellery with you, but you've been doing this for a long time, Trev.
2: I think we're into our second, probably into our second year now.
0: Excellent.
2: And we started off doing the

0: afternoon show when he had that little
1: foray into the sunshine,
0: of going into afternoons, and decided he preferred nights. And so, yes, I've just followed him into the nights.
1: Oh, well, wonderful. So Adrian Sear is a personal jeweller and lecturer with the Arts National, and he's here to talk to you about any questions you've got in relation to your jewellery. 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If you've got photographs of particular items that you want Adrian to sort of maybe appraise or give you advice on, or provide you some ideas of where they might come from, give us a call, or and send your photos and your messages, 0437 774 774.
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1: And Natasha is our quiz winner. She wins the prize in the win bin this morning. Natasha, give us a call back and we'll make sure we get something from our prize cupboard, and, of course, the wonderful magnet that says you are the queen this morning of the four quiz. Adrian Dickens is with us. So we're talking jewellery. He's the founder of his own business, Circa AD Jewels, where he personally collaborates with clients to make sure that they get what they need from their jewellery. But he's happy to talk to you and take your questions. And Adrian, we're going to talk about diamonds this morning, but a particular kind of diamond.
0: Yes, I thought we might mention coloured diamonds, because there's a lot of press at the moment about lab-grown diamonds and the effect that it's had on the white diamond market, but or the white natural diamond market. But when it comes to coloured diamonds, they seem to be holding their value really pretty well.
1: So for people who don't know what a lab-grown diamond is, mm-hmm. are we talking about these are manufactured?
0: So these are man-made stones, and they have exactly the same characteristics and chemical composition as natural stones, and they are having a huge impact on the natural diamond market.
1: Can you identify them?
0: With the naked eye.
1: No.
0: No, it's extraordinary. So I could be shown a pair of earrings where one's lab-grown and the other is natural, and I wouldn't be able to tell. And valuers wouldn't be able to tell.
1: You I was going to say.
0: You have to test them, everything.
1: How does that distort the market then, in terms of, you know, knowing what you get?
0: I would suggest that in the sort of commercial diamond market, it's maybe had an effect over the last couple of years of dropping the price between 25 and 35%.
1: Really?
0: Yes. So it's
1: is that
0: huge.
1: Because there's proliferation of stones? There are more of them available now. Is that?
0: Oh, yes, they're pumping them out. So they were originally manufactured in America, but then the Indian and Chinese market sort of got hold of the idea, and now they just pump out millions of them literally every day. The American market actually went under because India and China is able to produce them at a much lower cost, and they're getting cleverer and cleverer with it. And so it's a huge market now.
1: Gee, I wasn't aware of this sort of revolution in the jewellery.
0: Yes, it is a revolution. It's a good way of putting it.
1: So where does the coloured diamond fit into this? Are they being manufactured as well?
0: They are being manufactured, but I think coloured diamonds, and by coloured I mean sort of blues, beautiful yellows, pinks, they have always been very rare and very sought after and very expensive. Lab-grown examples of them are made, and they look great. And again, you can't really tell the difference. But I think when somebody's wanting to invest in a diamond, not that I ever sell a piece of jewellery for investment, because you don't know what the market's going to do, and that's been proved by what's happening with diamonds now. But they're such beautiful colours, and they are very, very much rarer in comparison to white natural diamonds, and therefore there is a market for them, and they do seem to be holding their value very well. Of course, the most famous pink diamonds in the world are the Argyle diamonds, but the Argyle diamond mine has now closed. But those stones that were purchased over the years that were Argyle diamonds and different degrees of pink are still holding their value very well, and if anything are going up further because they're so much rarer.
1: Fascinating. We'll talk more. We've got the news coming up, sure. Adrian, but we'll take calls as well after the news. Adrian Dickens is with us.

0: personal jeweller and lecturer with Arts National. We're talking about coloured diamonds and diamonds, but also any questions you have or any stories you want to tell about the jewellery that you have or what you have seen or you want to know about, send us through your SMS 0437 774 774 or call on 1300 800 222. You can also send photos through that Adrian can appraise and maybe give you an idea about what we're looking at. But right now it's time for the latest ABC News.
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5: ABC News with David Rollins. US President Donald Trump has warned he may have to order another large strike against Iran as negotiations continue to bring a permanent end to the war. His comments come a day after saying he had paused a planned resumption of attacks following a new peace proposal put forward by Tehran. State media has reported that Iran's latest peace proposal involves ending hostilities on all fronts, including Lebanon, as well as the exit of US forces from the region and war reparations. Speaking from the construction site of his White House ballroom project, Trump has again claimed that Iran is eager to reach a permanent peace.
6: They're begging to make a deal, because they're begging to make a deal. I hope we don't have to do the war, but we may have to give them another big hit. I'm not sure yet. You'll know very soon.
5: Policy experts are downplaying concerns the federal government's proposed capital gains tax changes could hurt businesses. The federal government defended its decision to overhaul the country's capital gains tax system after announcing plans in last week's budget to scrap the long-standing 50% discount. The tax applies to profits made from selling assets. Business groups have warned the changes could discourage investment and entrepreneurship. However, McKell Institute Chief Executive Ed Cavanaugh says much of the criticism has overstated the likely impact.
7: What they're really trying to do is make sure that any change is standardised across the entirety of the economy. I think that's a reasonable thing to do. It's very unlikely that someone who sells a cafe, for example, is going to be paying 47% on that capital gain. But that's the image that we've been told through this campaign.
5: Advocates for older Australians say they're disappointed the federal government has delayed price caps for in-home aged care services. The caps were due to be introduced in July under the Support at Home program, to limit how much elderly Australians could be charged for care in their homes. Health Minister Mark Butler says the changes will be delayed to allow more consultation. Samantha Edmonds from the Older Persons Advocacy Network says many older people are already struggling.
8: Older people are telling us that the uncertainty of cost, and our network member advocates have been supporting many older people with significant price rises in their fees. So we were looking forward to seeing these price caps come in to set some consistency for older people so older people would know what was coming up.
5: Ex-Governor General and senior cleric Peter Hollingworth has died at the age of 91. He leaves a complex legacy, as Kira Jones explains.
9: Peter Hollingworth led the Anglican

0: but he stepped down less than 2 years later amid revelations he failed to remove alleged pedophile priests from the ranks in the 1990s when he was Archbishop of Brisbane. Dr. Hollingworth gave evidence to the Child Abuse Royal Commission in 2016, which included an apology to a survivor. Amid calls for his defrocking, he surrendered his official priestly duties in 2023, conceding his ongoing presence in the Anglican Church was a cause of pain to victims of abuse. He retained the title of retired bishop.
1: The federal government has handed down its response to the interim report of the Royal Commission into Anti-Semitism and Social Cohesion following the Bondi terrorist attack last December. Political reporter Samantha Dick has the details.
2: Last month, the interim report made 14 recommendations, including 5 which remain confidential, aimed at improving Australia's counter-terrorism capabilities. The federal government accepted all of those related to the Commonwealth and has now tabled its response in Parliament. It says the government will deliver clearer national crisis coordination and improved information sharing across jurisdictions and agencies. Labor says Australians rightly expect leadership from a government that is united in its commitment to call out anti-Semitism.
1: In sport, Richmond midfielder Tim Taranto says he's choosing to remain positive about the AFL team's injury crisis ahead of their dream time at the G match against Essendon. The Tigers have 18 players on their injury list, prompting concerns about the club's ability to field a team for Friday night's encounter. Taranto says the challenging period will pay dividends in the long run for the young side.
3: You know, the harder it is now, the better it'll be later. That's the way I'm thinking about it. So many guys are developing, which might have not been the case if we had a full squad out there. You see so many guys come in now, play their role. I can't wait to see what's going to happen in the future.
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5: Sydney, mostly sunny, 12 to 20. Melbourne, a light shower or two, 9 to 17. Brisbane, sunny, 14 to 24. Perth, mostly sunny, 11 to 25. Adelaide, showers easing, 13 to 20. Hobart, partly cloudy, 8 to 15. Canberra, mostly sunny, 2 to 16. And Darwin, mostly sunny, 24 to 33.
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11: Here for Trev for the next week or two, and right now with Adrian Dickens, personal jeweller and lecturer with Arts National, and he runs his own business, Circa AD Jewels. And we're talking jewellery with you, and coloured diamonds has been our focus today. So much just talking to you in the last 15 minutes about what's going on in that marketplace. But I really want to try and explain to people why those Argyle diamonds, they're an Australian diamond, it might help if I turn your mic on, Adrian, that might be a good start, why they were at the time considered such precious items.
12: Well, I think it wasn't just the fact that they were Australian. It was the fact that they were rare, but there were still relatively plentiful supplies of them, apart from the very, very expensive ones. I mean, the interesting thing is that when the mine was first opened, which I think was sort of the 70s, 80s time, the problem that Argyle's had was that most of the stones that were coming out of the ground were some degree of brown. And if you say to someone, would you like to buy a brown diamond? No one's interested in buying a brown diamond. They want it white and sparkling and looking beautiful. And they didn't think that brown diamonds would reflect that. So Argyle's had a bit of a problem in marketing them. So they then called in that big international marketing firm, Saatchi & Saatchi, and said, how the hell are we going to sell these things? And they came back with this idea, well, what you do is you call them, because they were different degrees of colour, call them champagnes or call them cognacs. And that changed things totally. But if you consider that 95% of the stones that came out of the ground were champagnes to cognac, 5% of them were whites, and 5% of that 5% was actually some degree of pink, it indicates just how

0: rare the pink stones were in comparison to the, all the other stones that came out.
1: And thus they were the...
0: And thus they were the cream. They were the ones that made them the money.
1: Incredible. And now Argyle's done and dusted.
0: Well, the mine is exhausted, so there's no more. But there are still stones available for sale, and the price of them continues to rise. So, if you've got the money, they're probably worth putting your money into.
1: If you want to hear a great podcast, ABC Listens, and on the ABC app, the Argyle Diamond Heist is a podcast that's been done like a true crime podcast on a scheme that saw lots of those diamonds leak into the European marketplace, not in the regular way, as you did describe to me, by the process of people taking around the catalogue of this year's mine diamonds and being sold on the open market, but just appearing. And they worked out that somebody working on the mine had somehow, over a number of years, consistently been able to leak diamonds from the mine and sell them on the open market. So it's ABC. Listen, you can hear that podcast. It's a fascinating sort of diamond heist story.
0: Listening.
1: Let's get to some calls. 1-300-800-222 or 0437-774-774 on the SMS. Send your pictures through, and Adrian might be able to help you with your question. Adrian Dickens, our personal jeweller here. We've got one straight up from Kathy who sent some photos through for us. Thank you, Kathy. And she's asking, Adrian, is Masonic stuff worth anything these days?
0: Regrettably, generally I would say that most Masonic jewellery is only worth the metal price. So in the case of these silver tassels on bars that you've sent through, even though they're very interesting, I would suggest that there wouldn't be an interest in them as such. So therefore, what you would do is you would actually melt them down. The majority of Masonic jewellery is actually gold. So melting that down, it can be quite lucrative. You can do quite well from it. But silver isn't nearly of such value. So therefore, I'm not saying that you're going to get a lot, but that's probably what you would do with Masonic jewellery.
1: Tell me what Masonic jewellery is.
0: Well, it's all to do with the Masons. And it's pieces that were designed for those particular chapters. They sort of wear a lot of regalia. It's rather like a mayor in a city or a town. They have a sort of necklace which is made up of all sorts of different badges that are on a chain, and that is very much part of a mayoral outfit, as it were.
1: And there had been a market for this in the past.
0: And in the Mason fraternity, there was a huge market for it. And so they would also wear almost like mayoral necklets, and they would have various badges and all sorts of different shapes, and often engraved or decorated in enamel and things like that. And very expensive to make, very nice quality pieces. But there isn't the recognition of Masonic jewellery that there used to be. And so therefore, I would suggest if it's gold, most of it is actually scrap now, which is sad. But if there's no use for it, you might as well melt it down and either get the money or melt it down and make it into a piece of jewellery that you are going to wear.
1: Yeah, fair advice. Adrian Dickens is with us, our personal jeweller. Happy to take your calls and your SMSs on 0437 774 774, or you can call on 1-300-800-222. This is a question that's come through from Stuart Dawson, who's I'll get this right. He's just wondering if Adrian, you can tell him when and get an inherited bangle repaired. It needs seed pearls replaced, cleaning and straightening as it's warped. Stuart is wondering from that picture if that's possible to, I guess, to retain or to reclaim from maybe a bit of a...
0: The answer is yes. So this is a side view of what's known as a hinge bangle. So there's a hinge on one side, and then there's the snap fastener on the other side with a safety chain. And based on what this listener is saying, it was actually supplied by Stuart Dawson, who is a fairly famous jeweller, particularly in New Zealand. Because we're seeing the side view, we can't see the top. So from what is being said is there is obviously seed pearls there, and there are seed pearls that are missing. And the whole piece is very discoloured, which indicates to me that it's either got damp or it hasn't been worn for a very, very long time.
1: Can it be restored in that condition?

0: Yes, I believe so. It's always difficult from a picture because I can't tell exactly. As long as these darkened areas aren't from lead solder, because this spangle would be hollow. So to solder it with gold, because it's quite fragile, you need to be careful. But I think what's happened is it's tarnished. I think the safety chain is possibly not gold because that is incredibly tarnished. So what you would do is you take it to a reputable jeweler's. They would certainly be able to find the seed pearls and replace those pearls for you. And at the same time, they would clean it up. And if I suspect that the piece was probably made sort of the first half of the 20th century. So I think it's fairly important that when it is polished up, it doesn't necessarily have a bright, shiny finish on it. It has more of a matte or brush finish on it because then it's in keeping with how the piece would have originally been.
1: Can you give us a sense of when these were worn and in what circumstances?
0: Well, because it's hollow, I don't think that it would have been worn a great deal. But it would certainly have been worn for special occasions. And nowadays people have bangles. Most of the bangles I see nowadays are actually solid, so they're much more wearable and can be worn all the time. Whereas this is something that is a little bit special and therefore would probably have been worn for special occasions and events.
1: Good luck restoring that one. It's certainly salvageable from what Stuart is telling us. 1-300-800-222 to call, or you can send through your SMS 0437 774 774. And have a chat with Adrian Dickens, our personal jeweller, lecturer with Arts National, talking diamonds, but also talking your jewellery. And Dino in Perth wants to know, white gold and gold.
0: It's a very good
1: question. What is the difference? And is there also a market value difference in the value of these two commodities?
0: Sure. So what we need to understand is that when gold comes out of the ground, it's yellow, and pure gold is 24 karat. In order to make white gold, what we do is add white alloys to some of that yellow gold to make it go whiter. But of course, it will never be pure white because it has yellow in it from the original gold. And then we what's called rhodium plate it. So you can make 9 karat white gold, 14 karat white gold, 18 karat white gold. But over a period of time, depending on how the piece or pieces are worn, the rhodium plate might come off. So therefore, it will look slightly off color. But all you do is you then take it to a jeweler's, remove the old rhodium plate and re-rhodium plate it. Always in the past, 18 karat or white gold has been more expensive in comparison to yellow gold because it's a more expensive manufacturing process. But I would say now the difference is very slight because the gold price is so much higher than it was. I mean, when I go to buy white gold chains and I buy the yellow gold version as well, the price of it is exactly the same. But in the past, you might have paid a little bit more, maybe 5 to 10% more because it was white gold, but that doesn't seem to occur as much as it did.
1: Adrian, can you give us some perspective on where the gold price is at now and how big it's become or how huge the price has risen relative to, say, what it was 5 years ago?
0: That's a good question. I'm now relying on my memory. So, certainly, in the last 3 months in particular, gold has had a pretty meteoric rise. It at its peak, it was pure gold was around about 7,800 Australian dollars, and that was probably about 2 months ago. It has actually fallen back. When I look at it before I came into the studio today, it's gone back down to about 6,300. But in comparison to 5 years ago, I would suggest, I would really need to check research it a little, but I would say in comparison to 5 years ago, it's probably quadrupled in
1: Wow.
0: three or four times the value of what it was 5 years ago.
1: And that wouldn't be about the availability or the supply of gold, but the
0: No.
1: demand for it because of the volatility politically and other issues here.
0: Absolutely. Though it is interesting because over the years, I mean, I can remember when I trained in the UK back in the 70s and 80s, there was a gold rush there, and it was mainly speculative, but it's always been the safe haven. So when there are wars around the world, people put their money into gold. But that doesn't seem to be happening as much as it was, because there's other things where they feel they can make more money on. So therefore, even though we've got various wars going on in the world today, it's not having, in my opinion, the same effect. And you really can't necessarily rely on the fact that it is going to continue to go up. We just don't know what's going to happen.
1: In so many different senses, we don't know. It's a crazy time. Adrian Dickens, our jeweller, is with us, and Hayden wants to know, Adrian, what is the process for rose gold, and how does that differ from...
0: Again, a good question, and again, pretty similar to the white gold area. So when the alloys that we add in white gold are alloys such as rhodium, palladium, nickel, and silver, that's what makes it go whiter. So it's a different alloy. And in the case of rose gold, it's copper. So if you were making a piece of 18 carat rose gold jewelry, what you would do is you'd use 18 parts pure gold. So pure gold is actually 24 carat. So you'd use 18 parts pure gold, and then you would add 6 parts of copper. And that's what makes it go that rosier colour, which a lot of people like.
1: 1-300-800-222 is the number to call. ABC Radio Overnight's Francis here for Trev for the next week and a half. Adrian Dickens, our jeweller, is here. People are sending through their photos on the SMS. 0437-774-774. This one from Andrew. She sent through a picture of a beautiful ring, but she's lost her diamond, which is very, very distressing, as you can see in that photo. She's wondering whether it's best to replace it.
0: Okay. Unfortunately, I can't see. I've got the phone. Oh, here we go. Yes. So, Andrea, thank you for texting in. So this shows a ring, which is a version of a crossover ring. So it actually has two settings with diamonds in it, in a sort of crossover or on an angle, with scrolling around each. And then there are, it looks like diamond set shoulders. I suspect the ring has a great deal of sentimental value, and in view of the price, the fact that the price of natural diamonds has dropped, I would suggest to you, yes, it is worth doing, because it's a bit of an eyesore looking at it now, and it's missing that stone.
1: It's missing its centerpiece.
0: So it's easy to replace that stone, and a competent jeweler would be able to look at that setting and be able to repair that setting so the replacement stone wouldn't fall out, and at the same time look at the shoulders of the ring and just check it over generally. So yes, the answer is it can certainly be repaired.
1: That's good news for Andrea. It's one that obviously she cares about, because she shared it with us, and we're happy to share the information with you, with Adrian Dickens, our personal jeweler. 1-300-800-222 or 0437-774-774. One that's come through this morning from Bronwyn. Hi, Francis and Adrian. This brooch, let's see if there's a photo attached to this.
0: I don't think there is a photo.
1: You might need to send us your photo, Bronwyn, because we don't have the photo. But I'll tell the story. This brooch that we hopefully will be able to show, I inherited it as eldest granddaughter, but Mum never wore it, and sadly she and all her generations are now no longer alive. I've been told it's late Victorian. Any ideas? Bronwyn from Drummoyne. Pics to follow. Send your pics through, Bronwyn, and we'll do our best to see if we can identify that for you. Lisa's given us a call. She's in the Blue Mountains this morning here on ABC Radio Overnights. Good morning, Lisa. Welcome.
2: Hi.
0: Good morning, Lisa.
2: Hi, Adrian.
0: Good morning.
2: I've got my grandmother's engagement ring, which makes it about 100 years old.
0: Yes.
2: It's got a relatively large diamond, but no other diamonds on the side of the ring.
0: Mm-hmm.
2: I'm just wondering what sort of value. I'm sorry, I couldn't get a photo. I couldn't focus it.
0: Yes. Well, obviously, without seeing it, and even if I could see it, it's very difficult, because we need to ascertain exactly what the size is, whether it's a carat or over a carat or under a carat. We need to ascertain what the colour, the clarity, and the condition of it is. So what I would suggest is, which is what I would suggest to anyone, is that if you have a reputable jeweler where you

0: you live or you know of a reputable jeweler in the city, you take it to them and leave it with them and ask them to value it for you. There is an organization called the Jewelers Association. If you look them up, they have offices throughout Australia in the major capital cities. You can always phone them and explain it to them and then say, who would you recommend to have it valued by? And they will happily make a recommendation to you. And that is a recommendation that you can trust. So that's what I would be doing with that.
1: And Bronwyn, what do you know about your grandmother's story?
2: Lisa, do you mean?
1: Oh, sorry. Yeah, sorry, Lisa. Yeah, what do you know about your grandmother's story?
2: Just that she was born in 1911, so she would have had her engagement ring late 20s, I think. And anyway, it got passed down to Mum. When Mum died, it got cut off from her,
0: Yes.
2: and I haven't had it put back together. I'm wondering how much that would sort of cost as well.
0: So if it's a straightforward sort of joining it back together, either by
2: Yep.
0: soldering or laser welding, I would suggest that a reasonable jeweler should probably charge you somewhere between $120 and $150.
2: Oh, okay, that's all
0: If at
2: right.
0: the same time it needs to be sized for you, then it might be a little bit more because they might have to add extra metal. But a straightforward soldering it back together, as long as there's no problems with the settings and the shoulders and things like that, I would suggest between $120 and $150.
2: Oh, thank you so
0: That's a
2: much.
0: pleasure.
1: Thank you, Lisa. Good luck with that.
2: Thanks, Francis. Bye.
1: Bye-bye. 1-300-800-222 is the number to call, or you can send through your SMS on 0437-774-774. Adrian Dickens, our personal jeweller, is here. We're talking about your jewellery. And Bronwyn's got back to us from Des Moines,
0: Yes.
1: and she sent through a photo of the brooch that she told us about from 1903. We can look at it. It's a beautiful piece. What
0: Yes.
1: can we tell about looking at this? And do you want to describe it for people,
0: Yeah,
1: Adrian?
0: sure. So this is a very typical sort of Edwardian, so 1900 to 1910, Edwardian bar brooch in yellow gold. And it is then, so it's of being a bar brooch, it's rectangular and it's quite long. And I would imagine that it's probably about 4 or 5 centimeters long. And it has a little bit of decoration. So there is a square plate in the center, which appears to have a diamond and then four red stones around it, and then some little flowers in gold and some scrollwork in gold, and then two other red stones. I would suggest that those red stones are either rubies, garnets, or garnet top doublets. They would have to be something that is tested. And then it appears to be, to me, a little rose-cut diamond in the center. A rose-cut diamond is where it is faceted on the top and it's flat on the base. And that is very typical to be used in a piece of jewelry such as this. It's in lovely condition. I wouldn't say that it's of huge value because it won't be very heavy. But I think the more important thing is that it is a piece that would have a lot of sentimentality for you
1: Well, let's talk
0: because
1: to
0: it's
1: Bronwyn.
0: last.
1: She's with us now.
0: Oh,
1: Hi,
0: great,
1: Bronwyn.
0: Bronwyn.
3: Yeah, hi, gentlemen.
0: Good
3: Yeah,
0: morning.
3: and unfortunately, because my mother never wore it, there were no opportunities to ask questions about it. And
0: Right.
3: because Mum died, gosh, 15 years ago, and I've just been going through everything. But anyway, look, I've started wearing it, and I'm trying to at least trace the family history of it. We call it the Tansel brooch because the maiden name was Tansel. Yeah, and it's allowing me to connect with well, the town of Parkes, actually, the group from that town, a lot of them
0: Yes.
3: in that group. So that's one good thing. And at least you can give me some more specifics about the jewellery itself, you see. So that's great.
0: Yes.
3: Yeah.
0: I can't tell because obviously I'm looking from the front, but and it's difficult to photograph any marks that are on the back.
3: I
0: But
3: did
0: it.
3: photograph it using also a magnifying glass,
0: Oh, yeah.
3: but I still can't. And I sent through three photos.
0: Oh, we've got
3: I'm not sure.
0: one, I think.
3: Oh, well, I've sent through the three of them.
0: Right.
3: And I can't read the markings easily, even with the magnet.

0: Right, that's, but look,
1: Right.
0: I'll take it.
1: Well,
0: I'll
1: I would suggest that it's either 9 or 15 karat gold. So
0: Right.
1: there will be a mark there that will either say 9 or 15, or it will say 375 or 625. And it again, from the marks, I could possibly tell whether it's actually Australian or it's English. But
0: Right.
1: the period is certainly 1900 to 1910. And for a brooch of this type, because it's not solid, so it's hollow, so you need to be quite careful with it. And a lot of these types of brooches get very damaged. They get dented or the scroll work is broken. But from what I can see, this seems to be in very nice condition. My colleague is just trying to see, I think, if he can find the picture of the back, maybe.
0: It's 043777474, isn't it? Look, I'll just send that as a separate photo again
1: Thanks,
0: right
1: Brahman.
0: now. But you're right, it is lightweight, it is hollow. And my grandma died of a brain tumor in about 1960, so I just think it was put away, and that was the end of it. So
1: Yes. Well, it's nice that you're starting to wear it again, and I'm sure she'd be thrilled.
0: yes, yeah, that's right.
1: Thanks, Brahman. If we can find out
0: Thank
1: some
0: you.
1: more from the photos, we'll let you know. But thank you for your
0: Thank
1: call.
0: you very much. Bye-bye.
1: Well,
0: Okay,
1: as we go
0: bye-bye.
1: to Tim, who's on the road, he's driving his truck this morning. Hi, Tim.
2: Hi, mate, how are you?
1: Where are
2: Good
1: you this
0: morning,
1: morning?
0: Tim. Yeah, good, good. My old man found some gold and he took it into a jeweler, but they told him it was only fool's gold. Well, the bloke never even checked it or anything like that. How can he tell the difference?
1: Fool's
0: Never
1: gold,
0: checked.
1: so fool's gold is pyrites. So it looks like gold, but it isn't gold, obviously. But if they just looked at it, I think that's a bit irresponsible. I think really what you need to be doing is testing it. And there are two ways that in which you can test it. You can test it with acid, and it depends how the acid reacts on the metal as to whether it is actually gold or it's fool's gold. Or the second thing is some jewelry stores, particularly if they specialize in selling gold, they have what's known as a gold gun. And this sends infrared rays or light rays through the metal, and it will actually tell us what the carat is. They're very expensive things to have. So my suggestion would be that if you still have it, you should take it to a reputable jeweler, and
0: Yeah.
1: they would then look at it properly. And if they didn't think they weren't sure, they would give you good advice as to how to get it done properly. But
0: Yeah,
1: just
0: because
1: to look at it, I think, is a bit irresponsible.
2: he was a young bloke that was behind the counter and had a small jeweler shop. He had a
1: Yes.
2: look at it and go, it was about a thimble size he had.
1: Yes.
2: And he just said, look, no, this is only fool's gold, mate. There's nothing, it's worth nothing.
1: Do you
2: So,
1: still have it,
2: and he
1: Tim?
2: hasn't bothered about it.
1: Have you still got it?
2: We still do.
1: Well, I would be certainly, with the price of gold being what it is at the moment, I would certainly be taking it to a more reputable jeweler, and I'm sure they will give you some good advice.
0: Hopefully, get some good news, Tim. Thanks
1: And
0: for calling
1: you
0: through.
1: might be sitting on a small fortune.
0: Good luck with it. It's worth checking. Adrian, it's been fantastic having you in.
1: It's a pleasure.
0: I've really enjoyed having a conversation with you. Hopefully, we'll get to do it again soon. You'll be catching up
1: Yes.
0: with Trev again in just a little while.
1: All right. Thank you very much.
0: Thanks to everybody who called and also sent through their SMSs with their photos. And Adrian Dickens, our personal jeweler, will be back on ABC Radio Overnights again in the next couple of weeks. Coming up soon, Jeff Jenkins with some new music. First, though, let's go travelling down Ventura Highway. This is America on ABC Radio Overnights.

0: Cruising with the top down. America, Ventura Highway. Ventura Highway, is it a real highway? No, it's not. No, it's not. It's actually a song about driving the Pacific Highway in California towards San Francisco, to the town of Ventura. If you've ever done the drive, it's magnificent. It's one of the great coastal drives in the world. Not as good as the Great Ocean Road, mind, but pretty good. It's ABC Radio Overnight. It's Francis with you.
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0: ABC Overnight's Francis Leach, your companion on this Wednesday morning, and we love to catch up with Jeff Jenkins to talk new music at this time each week, and he's joined us again. Hello, Jeffrey.
5: Good morning, Francis.
0: Now, you're bringing us back to a babyface guitar hero of the 1970s. Did he wear a Komodo? He used to wear like a silk gown while he played guitar solos that were built for the gods with a sort of genial smile on his face. We're talking about Peter Frampton.
5: Yeah, if you were alive in the 70s, you know Peter Frampton. What an amazing story he is. Celebrating a big anniversary this year because the landmark live album, Frampton Comes Alive, was released 50 years ago. And it was a blockbuster. Did your family have a copy, Francis?
0: My sister had a copy.
5: Yeah. It was just an incredible story because when he released the live album, Peter Frampton had already had four solo albums. He'd been a member of Humble Pie as well. None of those solo records had taken off. So the critics were like, why is this guy releasing a live album, let alone a double live album? But it absolutely exploded. It spent 10 weeks at number one in America. It was the biggest selling album of 1976 in America. Also went triple platinum in Australia. Three big singles, Show Me the Way, Baby I Love Your Way, Do You Feel Like We Do. It was just, a phenomenon. And it was probably so big that Peter Frampton was really overexposed and he was never able to recapture that same success. Also, he was nearly killed in a really bad car accident in the Bahamas. And he also starred in the ill-fated Sergeant Pepper's movie. That was a box office bomb.
0: Oh, wow. That's triggering some very, very bad memories.
5: Yeah, that was just a bizarre movie, wasn't it? It was kind of like the big Bee Gees follow-up to Saturday Night Fever and Robert

0: Digwood was the producer, and it was meant to just be a phenomenon, but it was best forgotten. But Peter Frampton did do some cool stuff as well. He played guitar on the title track of Grease from that big movie. He toured with David Bowie as part of the Glass Spider tour. And then he was a technical advisor on Almost Famous, which is a great movie, that great Cameron Crowe movie. So he's had an incredible career.
1: He sure has. And just thinking about Frampton Comes Alive now, just that the sort of, just that moment where a record captures a wave, like it rides the wave of the time, and these two things meet and they just take on this unstoppable force. That was one of those moments, wasn't it? You couldn't have scripted it. He probably didn't have any idea it was going to happen. And he was just omnipotent for a number of years.
0: Yeah, and it was one of those records, you just see the cover and it takes you back to that time. And as I said, if you're growing up in the 70s, if you didn't own it yourself, your sister owned it like you did, or your cousin had it, you went to someone's house, there would be a copy of Frampton Comes Alive. Yeah, it became part of the zeitgeist. And Peter Frampton was inducted into the Rock and Roll Hall of Fame in 2024, performed at the ceremony with our own Keith Urban, which was a real treat. Unfortunately, Peter Frampton can't tour anymore. He has a muscular disorder, but he can still play guitar, and he's made this new album called Carry the Light, working with his son Julian, as he's a co-producer of the album, so that's really special as well. It's Frampton's first album of original material in 16 years.
1: Wow, so he's back in the studio. Has he got lots of guests playing with him as well? This is, often this is the way it works. He'll get his pals in to play a tune or two and enjoy a recording experience. Is this part of this new record?
0: Yeah, some really big names on this record, Francis. Graham Nash from Crosby, Stills and Nash. He sings on one track, and it's a really sweet song. Tom Morello from Rage Against the Machine. He plays on another track, and that one really rocks. Then there's Benmont Tench from Tom Petty's Heartbreakers. He plays on the first single, Buried Treasure, which is a tribute to Tom Petty, and that's a really lovely song as well. But the song I want to play for us this morning actually features another big special guest, Sheryl Crow. And this track has a little bit of a Fleetwood Mac vibe. So here is Peter Frampton and Sheryl Crow, Breaking the Mold.

0: which is a real treat as well. But yeah, Peter Frampton, it's great he's still making music at the age of 76. As I said, got a few medical issues, can no longer go on the road, but obviously can still make a pretty cool record.
1: Carry the Lights, the name of the album. Our next track is from someone of a different generation, Jeff.
0: Yeah, Josh Groban. Josh Groban's an American star, singer and actor. And he's a pretty remarkable story as well. His big break was at the Grammys in 1999. He was totally unknown. And at the Grammys that year, Celine Dion and Andrea Bocelli were performing The Prayer, a song that Anthony Calia has made famous in Australia. And Bocelli wasn't there for the rehearsal, so the producers got Josh Groban to stand in for him. And hosting the Grammys that year was Rosie O'Donnell. And she saw the rehearsal and thought, wow, this guy's great. And the following week, she got Josh Groban on her talk show. And his career really took off from there. He got cast in Ally McBeal. And then in 2001, he put out his debut album. And Josh Groban has now released his 10th album. It's called Cinematic. And as the title suggests, it's a collection of movie songs he does as time goes by, from Casablanca, Can You Feel the Love Tonight, from The Lion King, as well as Skyfall, Against All Odds. He does Unchained Melody from Ghost, which he does as a duet with Jennifer Hudson. But to play this morning, a song from 1961, which was 20 years before Josh Groban was even born. Now, Moon River has obviously been recorded by everyone. Andy Williams, Sinatra, even Paul Kelly and Neil Finn did it when they toured together a few years back, which was a real treat. But Moon River was originally sung by Audrey Hepburn in Breakfast at Tiffany's, won an Oscar for Best Original Song. So I thought we'd check out the Josh Groban version from his brand new album. And this one, Francis, features his dad, Jack, on trumpet, which is so, so special. So here is Moon River.

0: Josh Groban and his sublime take on Moon River. Thanks to Jeff Jenkins there with our new music segment. He'll be back again next week here on ABC Radio Overnights.
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0: Hope your Wednesday morning is been a good one so far. Our open line coming up very, very soon and taking your calls on 1300 800 222 on the issues that most in your mind this morning and this week. And your SMS can come through on 0437 774 774. One thing that we might be able to talk about is the prevalence of short-term rentals and the impact they're having on people's ability to find long-term accommodation. In some parts of Australia, it's become a serious issue. And in Western Australia, housing advocates are calling for tougher action to limit the number of Airbnbs and other short-stay accommodation in areas where they vastly outnumber long-term rentals. So people looking for places in small towns go, can't find anywhere. There's plenty of houses here. They don't look like they're occupied, but they're being rented out short-term as Airbnb. 1-300-800-222 is the number to call after the news. I want to hear from you. Are you somebody who's been in that situation looking for a short-term rental, finding it, or long-term rental, sorry, and finding that the places that you're looking at are actually Airbnb accommodation? And now, that distortion of the housing market has been something that's left locals struggling, as we said, and housing advocacy groups kicking up a stink about it. Shelter WA in their state says urgent measures are required to try to address this issue. And Georgia Loney for the ABC put this report together.
2: In Busselton, 220 kilometres south of Perth, Sharon Charles is sitting on the veranda of a weatherboard house she shares with two other women.
3: I am 55. And I would prefer, at this stage of my life, to live by myself in my own one-bedroom unit or two-bedroom unit. But all of those have all been taken up by Airbnbs.
2: Part of her frustration is knowing there are plenty of homes that no one is living in. In Busselton, there are an estimated 1,600 unhosted holiday homes, including Airbnbs, homes managed by agents and other short-stay accommodations. That's about 46 for every one permanent rental.
3: We have an Airbnb next door and there's another one two doors down the road. There are more Airbnbs advertised and seen around than there are for lease residential signs.
2: 40 minutes away in the small rural town of Nanup, it's a similar story. Advocacy group Shelter WA has released new research, finding there are about 90 short stays and no permanent rentals.
4: Anybody that would like to bring their young family here, right, and live here and work, the properties that used to be rental properties have been converted to Airbnbs.
2: The rise of short-stay holiday properties has been blamed for rental stress in communities across Australia. Some states and councils have introduced measures to shift the balance back towards long-term rentals. In Western Australia, the state government has been offering $10,000 incentives to landlords who put their homes back on the permanent rental market. Shelter WA's CEO, Kath Snell, says more drastic measures are needed, like a moratorium on Airbnb listings in towns with low rental vacancy rates.
5: I think we are in a crisis and we need to consider all of the different options. And

0: Everything that we've got possibly should be on the table. If we look at the short-term rental market across WA, when we looked at the figures for this last year, there's around about 10,500 properties that are allocated in the short-term rental market. And only about a third of that number are available for long-term rentals.
1: But the Australian and New Zealand Short-Term Rental Association, which represents owners and managers of short-stay accommodation, says it's important not to oversimplify the debate. It says there are other issues, including the supply of new housing, planning constraints and population growth. In Augusta, 300 kilometres south of Perth, property manager Maxine Petty has about 40 short-term listings on her books.
2: Majority of these homes that we're dealing with, they're not your everyday rental property. So if there is a moratorium put on it, a lot of houses are just going to be locked up and left empty.
1: She says the short-term sector provides vital jobs in rural towns, and the state government is already offering money to landlords prepared to put their holiday property on the long-term market.
2: I personally did lose a couple of properties to that incentive, and it's up to the individual owners of the properties what they do with their homes. You can't tell them that they have to put a long-term person in there.
1: The WA government says it has already returned hundreds of properties to the long-term market. A spokesperson says the government has also introduced measures to strengthen local planning controls and provide a consistent statewide approach.
3: That's Georgia Loney reporting on the issue of short-term rentals, Airbnbs and others which are impacting the long-term rental market. Love to hear from you after the news on the open line. Get on the phone, 1300 800 222 or 0437 774 774 on your SMS. Are you somebody who's been caught in that bind where you've been looking for a home but you can't find one because of the short-term rental issue? Or possibly you're somebody who's renting out an Airbnb and you've got a different perspective on things. Give us a call. Let us know. We'll get to your calls after the news. Before that, Amy Winehouse, our day will come.

0: 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Amy Winehouse on ABC Radio Overnights. 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

0: ABC News with David Rollins. Russia's President Vladimir Putin is expected to offer his Chinese counterpart a sales pitch on a new gas pipeline between the two countries as he visits China on a state visit. It comes less than a week after President Xi Jinping met with Donald Trump discussing the Iran crisis and trade relations. Ahead of the trip, China has denied reports that Xi told Trump that Russia might still regret its full-scale invasion of Ukraine. International editor of the Sydney Morning Herald and The Age, Peter Harcher, says that Putin will be hoping to make a deal.
1: The other thing he's after is a sales contract. His people have already said that he's going to have a detailed conversation with Xi Jinping about gas sales, natural gas sales from Russia through a massive new border pipeline called the Power of Siberia 2.
0: Israel's far-right finance minister has ordered the eviction of a Palestinian village in the occupied West Bank, saying it's in response to

0: reports he may be a target of international war crimes prosecutors. Nick Parmeter has more.
1: It's not confirmed whether the International Criminal Court is indeed considering an arrest warrant for Bezalel Smotrich. The Hague says it keeps requests and plans for warrants confidential. It has issued them for other Israeli figures, including Prime Minister Benjamin Netanyahu, to face war crimes charges connected to Israel's war in Gaza. Israel does not recognise the court's jurisdiction. Smotrich, who leads the far-right Religious Zionist Party and is a powerful member of the Netanyahu government, claims attempts to arrest him mark a declaration of war. He was sanctioned by Australia last year for inciting extremist violence against Palestinians in the West Bank.
0: A plan to upgrade Australia's fleet of Collins-class submarines will be scaled back. Defence correspondent Tom Lowry has the details.
2: Australia's fleet of six diesel-electric submarines is ageing, with the first due to enter retirement this year. $11 billion is being spent upgrading the fleet to ensure it lasts into the 2040s, where it will supplement the arrival of nuclear-powered submarines. But the government has scaled back an earlier plan to replace the diesel-electric engines and generators in each submarine. Instead, it says it will assess each of the six submarines based on their needs, noting some will require much more work than others. HMAS Farnscombe, which is 28 years old, will be the first to undergo the upgrades this year.
0: The growth of short-stay holiday rentals is being identified as one of the reasons behind Australia's housing crisis. Shelter WA research reveals some communities have far more Airbnbs and holiday homes than permanent rentals. In Busselton, south of Perth, there are an estimated 1,600 short-stay properties compared with just 46 long-term rentals. Shelter WA's CEO, Kath Schnell, says stronger action is needed.
3: I think we are in a crisis and we need to consider all of the different options and everything that we've got possibly should be on the table. There's around about 10,500 properties that are allocated in the short-term rental market, and only about a third of that number are available for long-term rentals.
0: A man has been charged over child grooming and sexual touching offences in northern New South Wales. Police launched an investigation last month into allegations a 12-year-old boy was sent explicit material online and inappropriately touched in separate incidents between 2023 and 2024. Officers later searched a property near Coffs Harbour, seizing electronic devices, including phones and computers. Tasmanian Health Minister Bridget Archer says an investigation has identified an additional four individuals involved in autopsy specimens being retained without consent in the state. Between 1966 and 1991, 177 human remains were taken from autopsies and given to the R.A. Rodder Museum of Pathology in Hobart without the knowledge or consent of families. A coronial investigation identified one pathologist involved in the practice. Ms Archer delivered an apology to affected family members yesterday in Parliament. She says two of the four individuals identified in the Health Department's investigation have since died.
4: The findings of this internal investigation has been provided by the Department of Health Secretary to the Director of Public Prosecutions for his consideration and to identify any possible further actions that can be taken to hold them accountable.
0: That brings up to date with the latest ABC News. We'll have more in 1 hour from now.
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6: Sydney, mostly sunny, 12 to 20. Melbourne, a light shower or two, 9 to 17. Brisbane, sunny, 14 to 24. Perth, mostly sunny, 11 to 25. Adelaide, showers easing, 13 to 20. Hobart, partly cloudy, 8 to 15. Canberra, mostly sunny, 2 to 16. And Darwin, mostly sunny, 24 to 33.
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11: That's right. 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

0: 222 or SMS 0437 774 774. Whatever it is that you want to talk about, is it the news of the day or any other issue that you want to raise, we're happy to let you have your say with us this morning. 1-300-800-222 or 0437 774 774 if you want to send through a text message. We spoke about it just before the latest news about Airbnbs and short-term rentals and the accommodation crisis it might be causing in towns where long-term rentals are disappearing as people put them on the market for short-term rentals, and what that does to populations and people who are struggling to find affordable accommodation, and if there's anything we can do about it. If that's your experience, please give us a call and tell us what it's been like, or if you are somebody who actually does use the short-term rental to lease out your property, tell us why you choose to do that and how it works for you. There are two sides to the story. We'd like to hear both of them, such as this from Susan in Hobart. Hi, Francis. I know of a minister owning a lucrative Airbnb with his wife, but given a house by the church to live in. To me, it seems everyone is on the bandwagon on making big money without morals. Who cares about our neighbours? So that's one perspective on it, but we'd love to hear you as well. Get on the phone, 1-300-800-222 or 0437 774 774, to send us a text. Before your calls and messages, I love this. This is Black Pumas and Colours on ABC Radio Overnights.
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0: The band's called Black Pumas. Their second album was in 2023. It was called Chronicles of a Diamond. And that was one of the songs from a standout track, Colours, here on ABC Radio Overnights.
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0: And it's our open line, talking to you about the issues that you want to chat about. Just jump on the phone and have a conversation. 1-300-800-222 is our number to call, or SMS 0437-774-774. We're talking about short-term rentals, Airbnbs, and whether they are crowding out the rental market in our communities and what that actually means. But if you are somebody who runs your own property as an Airbnb, give us your perspective on why that's a better option for you. We need to have the conversation. Let us know both sides of the experience. The other thing that we might want to talk about is that this week is Buy Australian Week, and Industry and Science Minister Tim Ayres was out talking about the importance of buying Australian this week.
2: Every time Australians buy local in the supermarket or in the shopping centre, you're backing jobs in our outer suburbs and in our industrial regions that really make a difference for our economy. Of course, we're a trade-exposed economy. Australia, one out of every four of our jobs is an export-related job, but we back the strength of the Australian economy and back Australian manufacturing every time we make that choice to buy Australian made.
0: Senator Tim Ayres, who's the Science and Industry Minister, talking about buying Australian in Buy Australia Week. Is it something that you consciously do when you go shopping? Give us a call. Tell us about it. 1-300-800-222 or 0437-774-774 on the SMS if you want to send a text. And how hard is it to do that? How easy or difficult is it to identify Australian-made products and to make sure that what you're buying is what it says it is? Is it actually made here? Because misleading labelling can undermine the integrity of those sorts of campaigns to make sure that people think they're doing the right thing by buying Australian and supporting local jobs, only to find out that some of the actual product comes from overseas or was assembled here, but it wasn't made here. And there are all these little caveats and little carve-outs that might undermine the idea that you're doing the right thing by buying Australian. So give us a call, 1-300-800-222 or SMS 0437-774-774 on any of those issues. We're here to talk to you on the open line.

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0: Hope you're having a good morning. It's gone quiet on the phones, but we're very keen to hear from you. And we're getting some SMS messages coming through on this issue. So let's get into it. And if you feel like giving us a call, you can. 1300 800 222. 1300 800 222. And this one comes from Kerry. Hi, Francis. Getting rid of negative gearing will help with the housing situation. Many investors just rent out their investment houses 1 or 2 weeks a year so they can claim their full costs as loss and pay less tax. I've been a bank manager and a real estate agent, so I know so much of it, but I'm a staunch opponent of negative gearing. That's from Kerry, who sent through her perspective. And this is a different one from Stephen, also on the SMS. Hi, Francis. As an agent, I manage 40 residential properties in Bayside, Melbourne. None of my landlords have chosen to Airbnb. Another mate does short-term rentals for his two-bedroom unit near there in Caulfield, near the racecourse. He lost over $18,000 through COVID period when a tenant stopped paying rent and VCAT wouldn't evict the tenant. So he decided never to rent to long-term tenants again. So it was government policy that changed his behaviour. So there's a different perspective on things, people getting disillusioned with renting out their long-term leases to property to people in need of accommodation for the basis so that they don't feel like it's working for them. And this is another SMS. The state government needs to build rental accommodation in holiday destinations for locals to live in. Well, I think rental accommodations nationally everywhere are an issue, and often it's different tiers of government that become the choke points in the decision-making process. Particularly around planning, for instance, and freeing up what we might call within infill sites within in urban areas where there are sites that could be used for housing in urban areas that the councils have locked up that they're very reluctant to let be used. So that's also an issue. So many issues when it comes to the housing crisis and the accommodation crisis. But this one we're looking at what's happening in the short-term rental market. And also we're talking about Australian-made. Are you somebody who makes an effort to purchase Australian-made products because you know that it helps with Australian jobs and assisting our local manufacturing sector? And this one comes from Dan. Don't trust buying overseas brand. There's no real accountability if something goes wrong when it makes you sick. Well, hopefully you don't get sick eating those products, but we've got to make sure that you know what you're getting. That's also very, very important. And this one as well from Joe from Ballarat. I bought a product, said proudly Australian company, but 100% imported ingredients. I was annoyed and did not buy it again. And that is also the problem. So the labelling issue when it comes to buying Australian is really important. And that's why that green and gold kangaroo logo is central to this campaign, because all elements of the production process have to be verified as Australian made. It can't just be assembled in Australia or part made here. It's either made here in totality or it's not. And if you see that little green and gold kangaroo symbol, you know that it has passed that particular test. 1300 800 222 or send in your SMSs 0437 774 774. Still happy to talk to you in a moment. Scott Speck, our man when it comes to classical music, co-author of the book Classical Music for Dummies. Sounds like I need to get a copy of that one. He's going to talk to us about heavy metal music in classical music. What have they got in common? Well, he says plenty. We'll find out more in a little while.

0: They were Canadian, and they came and went, as their name suggested, in a quarter flash. Quarter flash from the early 80s and hardened my heart.
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0: And Dave, the mailman's given us a call on the open line. Hello, David.
2: Good morning, Francis. I haven't spoken to you yet, but welcome to the Overnights program.
0: Thank you, my friend. What's getting you up at 4 o'clock in the morning?
2: Just out here, just delivering the product to somebody else to deliver when then I just go to bed later on.
0: Yeah, same as me. That's exactly what, that's my life at the moment too. We've got that in common. Now, what do you think about this issue when it comes to short-term rentals and people not being able to find long-term accommodation?
2: Well, I've got two perspectives on it because I've actually supplied a long-term rental to a couple, then they split up, and I've left him stay in the house because it's pretty hard for a single guy to get accommodation, so I just let him stay there. And no, I don't charge exorbitant rent, so I'm not one of those that do that sort of thing. And in the short-term rental, I can sort of see why a lot of people do it, because you can have it for a short term. And if you want to go back for a holiday in your house later on, well, you know, you've got that opportunity to do it. So I can see why that's available as well. That's the two perspectives that I'm

0: I'm about.
1: Yeah, fair enough. I mean, that's the choice that people, you know, should be able to make if they've got a property. The issue is that when we've got a sort of structural issue in the wider community where people can't find places to live, and we need to make a change somehow to free up somewhere for people to go and to stabilise their lives and live long term, that's when it becomes an issue for government. But, you know, in a perfect world, people should be able to decide if they're paying for their property, what they want to do with it.
0: Yeah, exactly. But, you know, people that sort of work away from the actual area where they got the house, and if they do have a holiday or something like that coming up for 4 weeks or whatever, they can, if it's a short-term thing, well, they can sort of, they've got that property there to go to. Like if you had a long-term rental in that situation, you sort of wouldn't be able to use the house for yourself. On a short-term basis.
1: That's a good point, Dave. Thank you. We'll let you get back to delivering the important stuff.
0: Not a worry. Take care, everybody.
1: See you, Dave. Dave there, the mailman in Murrumbina. Let's speak with Hayley in Rozelle in Sydney this morning. Hello, Hayley. Welcome to the ABC Overnight's Open Line. How are you going?
2: I feel passionate about this subject.
1: You do feel passionate about it. In what way? What's your perspective on it?
2: I'm a 55-year-old woman with a very good job in Sydney. I'm a single mum and one child still at home who's 19, and I had to sell my little place, and I found myself having to look for a rental a year and a half ago in Sydney, close to the city, and it was quite traumatising. I was up against a lot of kids in their 20s and early 30s, double income, and I was, you know, really, even though I'm on a good income, it was incredibly hard for me to get a rental.
1: What was the block, do you think, even though they obviously had a stable job and an income, what was stopping you being a good tenant in the eyes of those that were looking at you?
2: Look, I think, you know, when they looked at the balance sheet and they had couples in their 20s who were earning, you know, probably not double what I'm earning with the two of them, but, you know, a good rental income, you know, more income, and were seen to be more stable, even though my salary is very good. I think that could have been the thing that tipped it over. And also, you know, as a woman of a certain age, I think I present very well for a 55-year-old. But, you know, all the real estate agents are really young and hip and groovy, and they relate to the younger generation. I know I've got three kids in their 20s, and I was very much overlooked.
1: And that must have been incredibly frustrating. And at what point did you get achieve a breakthrough? How long did it take you?
2: It was demoralising. You know what I did? I was looking in the eastern suburbs. I'd stopped. I pivoted and I started looking in the inner west, and that changed everything.
1: So different community, more opportunity.
2: 100%. More opportunity, more understanding, more, inclusion.
1: Hard road, so it shouldn't be that hard to find a place to live. Is it settled down? Are you happy where you are now?
2: Absolutely. I'm in Rozelle and I'm very close to where my parents are in Balmain, and they're older, and it's all turned out all right because I can help care for them as well as work a full-time job.
1: Sandwich generation, looking after your kids and your parents.
2: Correcto.
1: Yeah, I know the feeling. Good on you, mate. Thank you for calling.
2: Thank you.
1: Hayley there in Rozelle talking to us about her experience in the rental market. And this SMS from Andy as well on the open line. Francis, I own several investment properties and believe the tax changes to negative gearing and capital gains, I guess he's referring to, are fair. Changes are not in effect for over a year for investment properties and 2 years for family trust. No generalisations. What specifically is the problem? I think the current stories in the media are a bit of a beat-up. That's from Andy. Great to get involved on the open line. We'll do it again tomorrow. But in a moment, Scott Speck, co-author of Classical Music for Dummies, is going to talk to us about how classical music and heavy metal go together.
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1: Francis here, sitting in for Trev on ABC Overnights, and I have a past history on the radio. One of those chapters was the host of Triple J's mighty metal program, The 3 Hours of Power. Yes, I was the Dark Lord of Heavy Metal for a number of years, and still retain a deep, dark passion for the power chords and the leather chaps and the bullet belts. Can't help myself. Went and saw Tool when they last here. Went and saw Slayer. Go and see Anthrax. I love it. Iron Maiden. It's all good. What's it got to do with classical music? Well, Scott Speck, co-author of Classical Music for Dummies, is here to tell me. He's a regular with Trev on overnights.

0: He conducts orchestras all around the world. I wonder if he's a metal fan as well. Hi, Scott.
1: Hi, Francis. Great to be with you.
0: Horns up, heavy metal.
1: Heavy metal. Well, we've got half an hour of power here coming up. you know, when I heard, I found out this illustrious part of your past, one of many things that you, many hats that you've worn and so on. But when I heard about this part, I thought, wouldn't it be fun if we're talking about classical music to talk about moments when there are indeed, you know, huge, huge power chords played by heavy metal? That is the brass instruments.
0: That's right.
1: The brass instruments of the orchestra, the horns, trumpets, trombones, tubas, euphoniums, and many other assorted instruments, all, you know, partly because they're made of metal, are capable of a huge amount of sound. And I thought it would be fun to explore some of those.
0: Absolutely. I mean, when you think about heavy metal, and, you know, heavy metal is, it has operatic overtones. It deals in myths and legends in the same way that, say, opera does. And it does have those dramatic moments and high peaks in sort of the arrangements of the songs. So there is that sort of, there's a sort of shared DNA of sorts to classical music, you know, more dramatic classical music.
1: Absolutely. And, you know, I mean, I guess classical music was the original, right? the OG heavy metal. Certainly, you know, if people wanted to hear power that would blow them against the back of their seat, you know, or raise the roof, back before electrical things existed, electric guitars and so on, then what they had to use was the power of acoustic instruments. And the strongest ones available were the brass.
0: Okay, so where do we want to start here, Scott? Where are you going to take me first?
1: I think we've got a little Strauss to begin. That is Richard Strauss. But people may know this a little bit better as the first thing you hear in the movie 2001. However, I've been told that this track starts very quietly. So let's see. And if so, we can talk a bit over it.
0: Well, it does start quietly. And it is,
1: yeah,
0: you know, it's become, you know, a bit of an iconic theme for that movie.
1: Right. Well, you see, what we have at the very beginning is just the basses and cellos playing a very quiet low note, a low C. And so that's probably not easy to hear. But here we go when the trumpets come in.
0: All right, bring it.

0: Yeah, that pins you to the back wall. Strauss.
1: Isn't it amazing?
0: What's the piece? Remind us the title of this extraordinary piece.
1: Well, the piece is called Thus Spoke Zarathustra, or in German, Also sprach Zarathustra. And it's supposed to represent the moment that this philosopher who's been up on the mountaintop trying to gain wisdom witnesses this sunrise and everything is revealed to him, you know? And, you know, it's incredibly momentous, and it makes sense that Stanley Kubrick would use that for the many moments of revelation in the movie 2001. And this, by the way, was exactly the same recording from the movie, exactly the same one he used. And I still remember when I saw this movie at the age of 6 or something like that.
0: Well, that would have been stretching a young mind.
1: For life. Yeah. It changed me for life, though. I mean, I cannot hear this music without thinking about that movie. Amazing.
0: And tell us about Strauss. What era was he writing that in? And I'm fascinated by as you said, Scott Speck, the ability to generate that sort of power without electrified instruments and having the capacity to write and assemble.

0: and arrange that music is mind-blowing, to all those different parts, to bring them together to generate that energy and that critical mass. It's really quite something.
1: It is something. Well, Richard Strauss was, he lived in Germany. He sort of spanned the end of the 19th century well into the 20th century. And he died in the 1940s. But he wrote most of the stuff that we know of. You know, like he wrote Don Juan, and he wrote a tone poem, Don Quixote, and Death and Transfiguration. And he wrote the opera, several operas, The Rosenkavalier, many. And he wrote most of that stuff in the late 19th century. So it still very much has the feel of late Romantic German music, like influenced by people like Wagner, who, if we have time, we'll listen to a little of him later today. He's also incredibly associated with heavy metal, with the brass.
0: Absolutely. So Strauss is where it starts. Where do you want to go next if we're going to talk about powerful, strong music that might have overtones that would be recognized by metal fans?
1: Well, I thought we would go back in time, and I don't know if this would be recognized by metal fans, but it will show where it all began. This is really where it all began, with someone named Giovanni Gabrielli, who was an Italian composer living in Venice in the 1500s, early 1600s. And, you know, in that town was this incredible cathedral with unbelievable acoustics, San Marco, or St. Mark's Cathedral. People still always go and visit it. And one of the things that he used to do is create performances where he'd have two groups of brass musicians up in two opposite balconies, and they would play back and forth at each other. And that's something you can only do in the right acoustic. So here I thought we would play one of the songs that he wrote to be played by brass.

0: Scott Speck is with us, co-author of Classical Music for Dummies on ABC Radio Overnights, and he's introducing me to a different kind of heavy metal, heavy brass and classical. And I see what you're saying there, Scott. Being in that cathedral where they are playing those two separate horn pieces at one another must be quite the thing to hear.
1: Yeah, it really is. I mean, what really amazed me is that listening to this, they're not even really trying to play that loud. They're nowhere near the limits of their volume, but because there's so many of them and because the sounds are coming from all sides, you're in the middle of it. It just sweeps you up and it ends up being extremely powerful.
0: Remind us who the composer was for that piece.
1: That was a composer named Giovanni Gabrielli.
0: What about Bach? Did he write any heavy metal-esque or heavy metal-adjacent music that we can get our ears around?
1: Well, I think so. And here's a very short thing we can listen to of his. It's called Air for Trumpets. This is actually an arrangement by the Canadian Brass, but a little bit different from the original. But I think you'll agree when you listen to it that this arrangement is just a perfect way to express what trumpets could do. And this is from the Baroque period in music, the time of Bach.

0: on ABC Radio overnight, Scott Speck, our classical music guru, talking to us about classical music and a kind of heavy metal, and that is Bach. And the
1: what the brass instruments can do, and how quickly they can move their lips and their tongues.
0: Well, you know what it reminds me of, Scott? It reminds me of a heavy metal lead guitarist high up on the fretboard playing a lead guitar.
1: That's it.
0: Lead guitar solo.
1: Exactly. He's just shredding. These guys are just shredding on the trumpets. Yeah.
0: Exactly. Now we've hit it. That's what that was, really, wasn't it?
1: That's what it was. And I think if this can get one heavy metal fan interested in Bach, I will have done my job.
0: You will have lived. It's a life's mission. But it's interesting, the Baroque period, what was going on there? Was it more flamboyant? What was the style itself? Yes. Was meant to be more ornate or more showy? Is that to put it in sort of?
1: Yes. That's exactly right. And you can say that about Baroque art, right? If you go into Baroque churches where there's just little curlicues and embellishments everywhere, same thing in the music. So Baroque music was renegade notes on wheels, basically. There's just no end to the florid ornamentation that they made. It was great.
0: So they had the costumes to match? Are they all dressed up like New Romantics in the 80s?
1: They most certainly did. You know, it's funny how, you know, the whole history of music or the history of art is kind of a series of pendulum swings from one side to the other. So it went from very florid, and then from there it went to very kind of severe and austere, which was the classic period. People like Joseph Haydn and so on. And then it became much more flamboyant again, emotionally, in the romantic period. And all the rest of the music that we're going to hear basically in today's show are from that romantic period of music.
0: So this one's from Liz in Cannonvale. It says that Randy Rhoads, who is a legendary guitarist who died tragically in a plane accident, used to play for Ozzy Osbourne, used to have classical guitar lessons where possible. You can hear the influence in his work at times, and it's fantastic.
1: Oh, isn't that great? I love that. I mean, actually, you know, the skill that you need to be a great rock guitarist is very similar to the skill you need to be a great classical player. You got to practice your scales. You know it. You know this, right? You got to learn how to play things quickly, and you have to be able to get all the way around the instrument. And that is the exact same kind of training that you would need to play the classics.
0: Scott Speck is with us, co-author of the book Classical Music for Dummies, and he's talking to me about heavy metal and classical music and how these two things go together. What about Holst? Tell me about this, Mars from the Planets.
1: Yeah, so Gustav Holst was a, you know, by all accounts, kind of quiet. He led a quiet British life. He taught in a girls' school.

0: of war in Roman mythology, right?
1: Yep.
0: And so when he's writing Mars, he's trying to make it sound very warlike. Now, the very beginning of this track you're going to hear is super quiet, so we have to listen carefully, or maybe we can talk over it. But then it gets much louder, and this is exactly the music that inspired John Williams to write Darth Vader's theme.
2: Let's have a listen. And imagine the Death Star looming on the horizon in his mind.
0: Yeah. And you'll definitely see the stormtroopers in just a moment.
2: I can feel the impending doom approaching. Let's have a look.

0: Oh, yeah, that's bringing it. That's bringing the heavy metal thunder.
1: Isn't that amazing? And you could not have that without brass.
2: So
1: right?
2: you
1: could not have that without
2: brass. Not at all. When was that written?
1: That was written around early 1900s, I think before World War I. Some people actually see it as sort of his response to what he saw as the tension that was going to lead to World War I. And you can really hear that approaching thunder.
2: You sure can. I mean, that I can certainly hear the John Williams, where he got the DNA for the Star Wars theme from that. And it's interesting because Williams became a very prominent contemporary arranger and composer for film music. But he obviously, how does he sit within the milieu of classical music? Because, you know, it's popular music, but it's using the classical framework.
1: Right. I mean, I think you could say a lot of what we think of now as classical music was popular music when it came out. That's what everyone wanted to hear. And that's the thing. I think because it was kind of popular and it was the themes of movies that we were going to see, people didn't take it all that seriously as classical music at first. But now, thank goodness, he's lived long enough to see the time when he's not only appreciated and respected, but revered as one of the great composers of the last century and this century. And yes, some of it is derivative. Some of it takes its DNA, as you said so brilliantly, from Holst or from Richard Strauss or Wagner or someone else, Stravinsky. But that's what every composer does. Every composer is influenced by those in the past, and then they develop their own unique style as a result of that. And so I'm a huge fan, but thank goodness the classical music world is also a huge fan of John Williams.
2: Scott Speck is with us. He's our guru when it comes to classical music. We're going to take a quick break, and we're going to come back and talk about a couple of other pieces that have the heavy metal DNA in them as well.
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2: Scott Speck is with us, and he's teaching me how heavy metal owes so, so much to classical music here on ABC Overnights this morning. He's the author of Classical Music for Dummies. Put that in the post, me, Scott. I need it. What's our next piece that we're going to talk about here?
1: Well, now we come to another Italian composer. This is named Ottorino Respighi, who is a master of orchestration, lived in the 20th century, and he was a huge lover of his hometown, which was Rome, and he wrote three enormous tone poems, The Fountains of Rome, Roman Festivals, and Pines of

Rome, which are his most popular pieces. But the Fountains of Rome depicts fountains of you know, four different places in Rome, and he imagines the water coming out very, very energetically and sometimes violently being depicted by the brass. And so this is, I believe, the Trevi Fountain, which is the strongest and biggest of the four fountains that he depicts in this music. And you'll see why I say that this is such an important brass piece.

0: They just love it. They live for it. I had a great experience a couple of years ago conducting the Chicago Symphony. I live in Chicago. And, you know, this we did on one rehearsal because the brass, they just have it in their pocket and they can't wait to take it out when they have a chance to play it. And boy, did they ever throw their hearts and souls into it. Great, great music.
1: It is. And look, you've convinced me. Heavy metal belongs in the classical oeuvre, that's for sure. And this, the last piece we're going to play this morning is like the mother load, isn't it? And tell me about Wagner.
0: Yeah. And, you know, earlier when we were talking about Richard Strauss, who wrote that theme to 2001, I said that he owed a debt of gratitude to Wagner. And it's really true, because Wagner was probably more than any other composer, the one who liberated the brass from their earlier role of being sort of mostly accompaniment, and put them out right front and center with the melody. And so what we're going to hear is from his 18-hour operatic cycle, the Ring cycle, from the second of those operas called Die Walküre. This is The Ride of the Valkyries.

0: And of course, Scott made immortalised by that scene in Apocalypse Now with the wonderful Robert Duvall on the beach as the choppers fly in.
1: Unbelievable. And, you know, honestly, that mirrors what's happening in the music, because it's supposed to actually be the Valkyries that are sort of like demi goddesses flying down from Valhalla to scoop up

0: in that movie.
1: Absolutely was. Have you sat through all 18 hours of The Ring Cycle by Wagner?
0: Well, I have not sat through it, and I'm not sure I would even recommend it. But the parts that I have seen have been mighty dramatic and very, very beautiful.
1: Indeed. I think you need a few days. It's like a cricket match. You need to go 3 consecutive days for 6 hours and come back day after day. How did a composer write a symphony for all the instruments in an orchestra like that? That's a question from one of our listeners about how, you know, the genius of a composer to be able to conceptualize and deliver all the parts and you know, write the score to bring it all together.
0: Right. That's true. And that's a kind of a separate skill because they could write down all the music they're thinking of on the piano, right?
1: Yeah.
0: And just for the piano, for the two hands. And then comes the interesting task of orchestration, which is where you take the melodies and you say, okay, who's going to play the melody? Oh, I'll give it to the horns in this particular case, right? And who's going to play the accompaniment, the swooping accompaniment? I'll give that to the violins and the violas.
1: And
0: then
1: go.
0: When the melody, you know, is more climactic at the end, let's add the trombones, that kind of thing.
1: Good on you, Scott. It's been a lot of fun. We'll do it again soon.
0: Thank you, Francis. I really enjoyed it.
1: Scott Speck, co-author of Classical Music for Dummies and legendary composer and also heavily involved in conducting orchestras with us here on ABC Overnights. News coming up soon. Here's a dollop of cream before that.

0: Cream. Cooking up a strange brew for us here on ABC Radio Overnights. Francis Leach with you in for Trev. Coming up after the news, we'll be asking the question, should we lower tobacco excise in order to deal with cigarette smoking? News time.
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0: Good morning. This is ABC News with David Rollins. US President Donald Trump claims he was just an hour away from sanctioning a large-scale attack on Iran before opting not to carry it out. Trump's comments come a day after saying that on the advice of leaders in the Arabian Gulf, he'd cancelled plans to proceed with an attack. Meantime, peace negotiations reportedly continue through mediators Pakistan. Speaking to reporters at the construction site of his White House ballroom project, the president says he came very close to signing off on strikes.
1: I was an hour away. We were all set to go. You're talking about yesterday.
2: Yes.
1: We were going to be striking very, it would have been happening right now. Yeah, it was all done. The boats, the ships are all loaded. They're loaded to the brim. And we were all set to start.
0: British police say they're investigating two allegations of child sex abuse following information that appeared in documents relating to late convicted paedophile Jeffrey Epstein. Police say one of the reported incidents relates to locations in Surrey and Berkshire in southern England in the mid-1990s to 2000, while the other relates to alleged incidents in the mid to late 1980s in West Surrey. Surrey police have stressed that no arrests have been made and investigations are continuing. Russian President Vladimir Putin has arrived in China, where he'll meet with President Xi Jinping. It comes less than a week after US President Donald Trump met with President Xi in Beijing. The Chinese Foreign Ministry has denied reports that Xi told Trump that Russia might yet regret invading Ukraine. International editor of the Sydney Morning Herald and The Age, Peter Harcher, says the Russian leader is dependent on China's support for the war in Ukraine.
3: He wants the recognition as a great man and a great leader representing a great power, and the diplomatic protection that China has been giving Russia ever since this war started. That is absolutely vital for Putin to try to sustain some sort of credibility.
0: Torrential rain has continued across southern and central China, with at least 21 people killed in widespread flooding that's also closed schools and businesses, as well as disrupting transport and power. China's weather agency says eight provinces face a high risk of rain-related disasters, including landslides, flash floods and severe urban flooding. Authorities say they've allocated more than $31 million for disaster relief and have launched emergency responses in several affected areas. The World Health Organization has sent 6 tons of medical supplies, including protective equipment for health workers, to the Democratic Republic of Congo, as it continues to sound the alarm about the Ebola outbreak. The virus is believed to have killed more than 130 people and infected 500, as the BBC's Thomas Mwaka reports.
4: This current strain of the virus does not have a vaccine, but on top of that, the communities are treating this as a case of witchcraft, which makes this a lot worse. So when someone's infected, instead of running to a hospital, they would run to church or run to a witch doctor to try and cure themselves of the disease. The last time this happened in

0: 2018 to 2020, the United Nations says that almost 70 organizations had to partner with the DRC government to try and make communities understand the effects of Ebola virus and try to sort of debunk this myth that it's because of witchcraft.
1: Thailand is drastically cutting the length of time that tourists from more than 90 countries can stay without a visa in an effort to curb crime. Under previous rules, travellers were able to visit for up to 60 days without a visa. A recent series of high-profile arrests of foreigners has included cases linked to drug offences, sex trafficking and operating businesses such as hotels and schools without permits. Australians travelling to Thailand will reportedly still have a 30-day visa exemption. Back home, and the federal government has delayed plans to introduce price caps for in-home aged care services used by older Australians, raising concerns among advocates for older people. The measures were due to begin in July under the Support at Home program, aimed at preventing excessive charges for services like nursing, cleaning and showering support. The Minister for Ageing, Mark Butler, says no new implementation date has been set. Opposition leader Angus Taylor says the government needs to ensure that the system is affordable and workable.
2: Get it right. Get it right. We're happy to work with the government and stakeholders to get this right, but at the moment it is a complete and utter mess. Aged care services have got to be affordable for Australians. I think we'd have thought that's pretty obvious, and this is incredibly important.
1: That brings you up to date with ABC News. For more at any time, you can download the ABC Listen app.
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4: Sydney, mostly sunny, 12 to 20. Melbourne, a light shower or two, 9 to 17. Brisbane, sunny, 14 to 24. Perth, mostly sunny, 11 to 25. Adelaide, showers easing, 13 to 20. Hobart, partly cloudy, 8 to 15. Canberra, mostly sunny, 2 to 16. And Darwin, mostly sunny, 24 to 33.
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10: Good morning. Welcome to Wednesday. Hope you're well. Coming up in the next little while, Becky Freeman, Professor of Public Health at the University of Sydney and Chief Investigator with the Generation Vape Study, is going to talk to us about the debate that's currently happening over cigarette tax and excise. Is lowering the excise on cigarettes the way to combat what has become an out-of-control and violent and dangerous trade in illegal tobacco? We're going to take that conversation a bit further with you a little later on as well on 1300 800 222, or you can SMS through 0437 774 774. Kate Mead can't join us this morning. She'll be joining us again tomorrow, hopefully. But we have got Fiona Clark from Vantage Point Asset Management to talk to us about how the markets are shaping up today. Good morning, Fiona. Sorry, Fiona, are you there now?
11: Yeah, I'm here now. Yes. Was I not there before?
10: That was my bad, not yours. How are you this morning?
11: I'm brilliant. Yeah, no complaints. Well, I could complain because I could always complain about something, but no, not today. Today's a good day.
10: Today's a good day. Let's keep it that way. Look, later on in the hour, we're going to be talking also about, weird transport experiences, because I had one. I was talking to my producer, Mick, the other day on a tram, catching a tram through the centre of Melbourne. This is a perennial for people, I'm sure, but when you get drawn into a phone conversation that you're not having because somebody is talking very loudly on their mobile phone, and they're basically splitting up with their partner in public, very awkward. And basically putting the call virtually on speaker, and everyone's listening in, and it became a tram soap opera. And by about three stops, I just wanted to get off because I felt so embarrassed. But
11: did they ask? Like, did they say, now the people on the tram agree with me about this? Did they open it up?
10: They might as well have. I was just gobsmacked at the people's lack of self-awareness, or they just didn't care that everybody could hear.
11: They didn't care. No, they were going through so much.
10: And you felt sorry at the same time as you're thinking, can I just get off this tram because I don't want to be hearing this conversation. But

0: people now use the tram or the train or the bus as their own private lounge room. It's, you know, it's everyone now is on display 24/7. There are no private moments anymore.
1: No private moments on the tram.
0: What about when you're driving your own car? I guess you can have a private moment.
1: Well, yes, although I do think that there's a little bit, you're sort of semi-private, but there's a bit of road rage, which I think, you know, people behaving badly extends or not behaving properly can extend to that. I do have a funny story. My daughter, she doesn't really like driving my car. This is an interesting one about people's behaviour. She notices a difference in the way she gets treated in my car versus her car because she's got P plates, and my car... It's a midlife crisis car. It's a mini, and it happens to be a convertible. And I think people judge when they see that with a P plate. Like she said, people won't let her in.
0: They think she's a nepo baby of some sort.
1: They do, and they try and take her over. And she's like, no, if I can have to drive your car, Mum, I'll much prefer to drive my beaten up bomb that everybody doesn't care that there's a P plate on that. So there you go.
0: She's driving the slick, the convertible. She cops it.
1: She never has the top down, mind you, and she won't let me put the top down when I'm driving it with her.
0: Oh, like, really?
1: No, don't put the top down, Mum. It's so embarrassing. So there you go.
0: That's what you bought it for.
1: I know. That's exactly right. In the middle of winter, I've got the windows up and the heater on full blast, but that top is down if I can have it down.
0: Fair enough. Now, what is happening in the markets today?
1: Pretty quiet day in terms of key themes. It's all the same stuff that we saw in the last few days. Weakness driven by the semiconductor and technology names in the US. So earlier losses have continued. And, of course, no news or developments or any optimism in the Middle East tension. So nothing new overnight. We did see US bond yields actually continue to sell off. So the 10-year bond yield up another 8 basis points overnight to 4.67. So pretty much a continuation of the themes of the last few days. In terms of where we are at the moment, down about 0.5% in general. So the Dow Jones is down 230 points, that's 0.5%. The S&P 500 is down 37 points, that's 0.5% as well. And the NASDAQ's down slightly more, down 0.6%. So, no new news, just that continuation of weakness in tech stocks. In European markets, it's a little bit more positive. The Stock 600 closed up 0.2%, the UK market up 0.1%, and the German market up 0.4%. The French market was down a little bit, down 0.1%. And in terms of news there in Europe, the key probably was that the unemployment rate in the UK ticked up a little bit to 5% from 4.9%. And earnings came in a little bit more than expected. They rose 4.1%. So I think, you know, in terms of inflationary pressure, but no huge reaction to that. In terms of commodity prices, we've got the oil price up. It's actually down, but it's not huge amounts. So the oil price, the WTI is down 7 cents to 108.59. The Brent's down 54 cents to 111.56. So that's 0.5%, but not huge moves there because not really very much has changed. In terms of the gold price, the spot gold price is down 1.5% or $70.50 to $4,496 an ounce. And iron ore's up 0.2% to $108 a tonne. In terms of what we can look out for today, the futures are suggesting a slightly weaker start to the day. They're down 20 points. So looks like we'll follow the US overnight. No local data today. There's a bunch of company results out today, including James Hardie, to look out for. And then ahead tonight, again, not really much UK inflation, but it's a pretty quiet session. The Aussie dollar is quite a bit weaker this morning. It's down 0.8% to 71.09 US cents. It's also trading at 53.05 pence, 61.27 euros, and a 113.1 Japanese yen. So a pretty quiet, weaker session with a weaker start for our markets today.
0: Thank you, Fiona. And the markets in convertible minis is definitely top down.
1: Top down. Yay.
0: And Campbell wants to know from the SMS, if you have the mini with the rear taillights as two halves of the Union Jack. Elite design.
1: I do have Union Jack rear taillights. Yes, I do. I don't know if they're halves, but yes, I think they are. Yes, it's pretty groovy.
0: We know more about your car than you do. Good to talk to you. We'll catch you again soon.
1: Thanks, Rose.
0: There we go. Fiona Clark there from Vantage Point Asset Management with the markets today. In a moment, Becky Freeman, Professor of Public Health at the University of Sydney, on the vexed issue of the excise on cigarettes and whether it's working to reduce

smoking levels or whether it's just become now an open door for the market for black market tobacco, which has been running rife right across the country and has caused all sorts of upheaval and also criminal activity in places like Melbourne, where the bombing of tobacco shops has become a regular occurrence. We'll take your calls on that.

0: U2 back with two EPs they released in the space of a couple of weeks to signal their return to recording from their first EP that came out this year, which is called Days of Ash. That's the song of the future. Francis Leach with you here on Wednesday morning on ABC Radio Overnights.
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0: Here for Trev for another week and a half. It's been a big debate around the country over the last few days following Senate inquiry hearings into the tobacco excise, which has been blamed by some people for the advantage that people have taken when it comes to illegal tobacco and what has been an explosion of availability of illegal cigarettes at a very cheap price, and also the problems in some of our tobacco stores and other retailers around Melbourne in particular, where there has been a concerted campaign of firebombing and intimidation in those particular shops. And people have been asking, and the industry has been asking, whether the tax excise is the reason why people have gravitated towards cheaper cigarettes. And does that mean, as a consequence, more and more young people smoking? So their argument is, get rid of the excise. We closed

0: and the illegal market, problem solved. Is it that easy? Becky Freeman is Professor of Public Health at the University of Sydney and Chief Investigator with Generation Vape, a study that was done looking at how vaping had become prevalent amongst young people. Good morning, Professor Freeman. How are you?
1: Good morning. Thanks so much for having me.
0: This has become a really flashpoint issue once again in the last few days because of these Senate hearings and the different points of view that have been put forward. What's your general overview of where this problem sits right now?
1: Essentially, I obviously fully agree illicit tobacco is a huge problem. This is not something that we need to debate. It is absolutely a massive problem that needs to be addressed. Where we're getting into differences, though, is how this should be solved. I'm obviously coming at it from a public health point of view. I don't want to see people smoking the taxed product or the illicit product. Both of these products will kill 2 out of 3 people who are unable to quit. And so the solutions to me need to really address the fact that we have an oversupply of tobacco in this country. You can buy cigarettes pretty much anywhere, anytime, in any type of retailer. In my own neighborhood, it's easier and more available, illicit tobacco and tobacco, than fresh fruit and vegetables.
0: Now, that's a shocking assessment of what's going on. We were, for years, working towards reducing retail exposure. Cigarette machines have virtually disappeared. You can't buy in traditional cigarettes, you know, tax cigarettes, just in a shop off the shelf. They're behind cabinets or in locked drawers. So how have we lost this battle?
1: Yeah, I think we've really done a fantastic job of focusing on those measures that reduce the demand for cigarettes. So making them expensive, putting, you know, graphic health warnings on them, getting rid of advertising so we can't have those really compelling advertisements anymore, you know, putting, you know, those other sorts of ads on TV that really compel you to quit, you know, the graphic ones we're all familiar with where you squeeze the lung and the black goo comes out. All of those things have worked really well. But what hasn't happened is addressing how tobacco is sold. And so the government has lost total control of the supply chain from the point where they come into the country, they're distributed around Australia, and where they're sold. Victoria, for example, was the last state, and this has just happened, to actually even license retailers. Before that, anyone who wanted to sell such a deadly, addictive, and highly taxed product just could just put it on the shelf and sell it to people.
0: So when it comes to the issue around excise and the argument that the reason why there has been an opportunity for a burgeoning black market to emerge is that the price of cigarettes are so high of conventional cigarettes because of the excise that people are easily attracted to illegal cigarettes, which are less than half, sometimes a quarter of the price. And the way to deal with that is to fight fire with fire, so to speak, and reduce the price of legal cigarettes in order to stamp out the black market. Is that a logic that works for you?
1: No, it doesn't. And I'll explain why. I think it's really tempting to think, oh, cigarettes, the reason why young people in particular are drawn to illicit cigarettes is because they are so cheap. And that's true. In the study I run, the Gen Vape study, we talk to young adults and they tell us they can get cigarettes for, you know, $10 a pack really easily from a really friendly, lovely local tobacconist, right? And so when you think about a taxed product, which is could be between $45 and $50, of course they're going to go and buy that $10 pack. And so I've seen calls now to reduce the tax to 2020 levels, which would take it down by about 30%. And we can both do the math on that. That would take a pack of cigarettes, a taxed pack of cigarettes, down to about, say, $30, $25. That is still incredibly more expensive than the cigarettes we're seeing available in the illicit market. So I just don't see how that's going to, quote unquote, drive people back to the taxed market. In fact, I think there's also a misconception that there is no room to go even lower on these illicit products. Of course they can. It's incredibly cheap to make a pack of cigarettes. Cambodia, for example, where a lot of the illicit products can be manufactured and trafficked through, you can get a pack of cigarettes for as low as 50 cents a pack Australian. So there is not some sort of, you know, bottom out price that we can compete with criminal gangs.
0: So we've got an issue here that is allowing smoking to continue to occur in a way, in an unregulated way. Do we have any data yet as to whether that's increased the number of smokers?
1: We don't yet. And I wouldn't, as a researcher, of course, I'm really careful not to get ahead of the data. We know that smoking rates in Australia have continued to go down. The latest surveys are from a few years ago. We expect the national data, the data we rely on to know how we're doing, to come out at the end of this year.

0: I'm very worried that we might see for the first time in a very long time some increases in some groups. So in particular, that young adult group who are so price vulnerable. But the other strike against those 18 to 24-year-olds is they're the first group of young people to have also vaped. And we know that young people who vape are 5 times more likely to then go on to smoke. So they've got those 2 strikes against them. But again, we don't know that yet. We're very concerned, and we need to wait and see what the data says.
1: Professor Becky Freeman is with us on ABC Radio Overnights from the University of Sydney. She was also chief investigator with a study called Generation Vape that looked at the prevalence of vaping amongst young people. Just with the issue in relation to banning smoking, New Zealand tried and failed. The UK still plans to ban smoking for the next generation, has a plan to actually ban it. But what is it realistic that you can do that? I mean, won't people find a way to smoke if they want to? Isn't it just a false economy to spend money, energy, time, and public policy dollars on trying to ban something like this?
0: Yeah, I think it's really interesting. So New Zealand was set to be the first country in the world to adopt what they are calling a smoke-free generation, which is essentially saying, right, we're just going to raise the legal age of smoking 1 year every year to the point where you'll need to be 75 years old in order to be legally sold a pack of cigarettes. And that got repealed with a change of government because of interference from the tobacco industry. The UK now has become the sort of second nation in the world to do it. Mauritius has already, the Maldives has also adopted this policy, and now we have the UK has implemented it. It's a really slow burn policy is probably the best way of thinking about it. You know, it's going to take a long time for it to get to the point where there's no one alive anymore who reaches the age that can buy these tobacco products. I think what we should consider in Australia is something like that, a nicotine regeneration, if you like, but that should be wrapped around a whole bunch of other policies. It can't be seen as a magic solution. So to me, addressing the oversupply, we should not have 40,000 retailers across Australia selling this product. We also need to think about improving our existing laws that we know work really well. I know WA just this week has talked about needing to strengthen their smoke-free laws. Why can we still smoke in licensed premise patios? You know, we need to further push smoking out of that sort of circle of charm behaviors that are acceptable and make it something that nobody does anymore.
1: SMSs are coming in, messages on the text line saying from Richard, I know people who are paying $2.50 a packet of 20 cigarettes. So that does not compete. That does not.
0: No.
1: That is. That makes any attempt to try to reduce the excise tax on a conventional packet of cigarettes, you know, pointless if that's how cheap they can be bought. I can buy a bag of rolled tobacco for $70. It's $800 for the same amount legally, Martin says. So $70 to $800 for the same amount legally. It sounds like the market is lost, though. Professor Freeman, if that's the case, what levers does government have at all to deal with this issue if it can't be, trying to affect people at a price point?
0: Yeah, I think obviously I am not in favor of a raise the white flag and say let them smoke. Absolutely not. We've faced very complicated, tricky public health issues before, and we will continue to do so in the future, and they can be solved. Enforcement has not been what we need it to be. Again, I don't mean to pick on Victoria, but the state of Victoria has a dismal number of enforcement officers for the entire state. You compare that to Queensland and South Australia, who have moved on enforcement of illegal tobacco sales and illegal vape sales much earlier than other states, and they're seeing real results. They're managing to shut down shops. They're managing to make illicit tobacco less available, and we can do this. I'm not saying it's going to be a simple solution that will take effect immediately, but the idea that we would just shrug and say, ugh, let them smoke, let the criminals continue to, you know, dominate the market, I just can't accept that.
1: How long do we have to wait, do you think, to see what the long-term health implications are of the current outbreak of illegal cigarette smoking or illegal tobacco?
0: Well, we know the health effects already, essentially. There's not any differential in between how harmful the tax products are and how harmful the illicit ones. But we will know before the end of this year if that's had an impact on the amount that people are smoking and the number of people are smoking. And worst case scenario would be if we have more people smoking in Australia. That'd be pretty devastating for a country that has always been so proud of how well we've been doing in tobacco control and how, you know, every single year, year upon year, we've seen the number of smokers go down.
1: Is it disheartening to be having to fight this battle all over again?

0: I'm sorry if I sound a little depressed. I don't mean to. No, look, I'm up for it. Like I said, I have no intention of being let the bad guys win. That's absolutely just not acceptable. And we've been through difficult things before. When Australia adopted plain packaging, we were sued in our own domestic high court. We were sued under a trade agreement. We were taken to the WTO and had to defend that legislation. And we did. And now we literally have, nearing dozens and dozens of countries around the world who have adopted exactly the same legislation. We could do that again.
1: Great to talk to you. Thanks for being on the show this morning.
0: Thank you so much for having me.
1: Professor Becky Freeman, Professor of Public Health at the University of Sydney and Chief Investigator with the Generation Vape study that looked into the prevalence of vaping amongst young Australians. And she was with us here on ABC Radio overnight talking about the challenge of dealing with illegal tobacco and the price that people are paying for it, which is making it very hard to combat and tax. Coming up to your latest ABC News.
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0: ABC News. Good morning, I'm Simon Lauder. Donald Trump says he was just an hour away from launching fresh strikes on Iran when he announced he'd halt the attacks to give the regime in Tehran more negotiating time. Middle East correspondent Matthew Doran reports.
1: The US president says it was a last-minute intervention by the UAE, Qatar and Saudi Arabia, urging him to hold off on attacking Iran because they believed the regime was serious about trying to reach a deal to end the war.
2: It would have been happening right now. Yeah, it was all done. The boats, the ships are all loaded. They're loaded to the brim. And we're all set to start.
1: Before the president's remarks, Iranian state media listed some of Tehran's demands as part of any deal, which included a withdrawal of US forces from areas close to Iran. Donald Trump says Iran only has a few days to make a deal or strikes will happen. Matthew Doran, ABC News, Jerusalem.
0: US President Donald Trump will face a major test of his grip on the Republican Party today as voters in six states head to the polls to select candidates ahead of November's midterm elections. North America correspondent Lauren Day reports.
3: The most closely watched primary is in Kentucky, where Trump-backed candidate Elgal Ryan is taking on renegade incumbent Thomas Massie. The seven-term congressman is one of the few Republicans who regularly break with the president publicly, voting against his signature spending bill, criticising the war in Iran, and most notably leading the charge to release the Epstein files. The race has become the most expensive House primary in history and one of the nastiest, with vicious attack ads, AI deepfakes and brutal insults on both sides. Lauren Day, ABC News, Washington.
0: The leaders of Russia and China will meet today, just days after the US President Donald Trump was also in China on a state visit. More from China correspondent Alison Horn in Beijing.
4: Russian President Vladimir Putin has arrived in China for bilateral talks with Xi Jinping on the heels of a historic visit by US President Donald Trump. The Russian summit, a pointed reminder to the US of the Kremlin's close ties to Beijing and Putin's even closer relationship with President Xi. China's state media is already celebrating the two visits and positioning China as the focal point of global diplomacy and the only country in the world able to host the two nations' leaders back-to-back. Alison Horn, ABC News, Beijing.
0: Police in London will ask prosecutors to consider charging up to 77 suspects over a massive fire in the Grenfell Tower 9 years ago. Europe correspondent Zoe Ford reports.
5: The blaze that ravaged London's Grenfell Tower in 2017 killed 72 people and was Britain's deadliest fire in a residential building since World War II. After an investigation spanning almost 9 years, London's Metropolitan Police now say they'll submit their evidence files to the Crown Prosecution Service by the end of September. An earlier public inquiry blamed the disaster on failings by the government, the construction industry, and the firms involved in fitting the exterior of the building with flammable cladding. A final decision on whether to charge 57 people and 20 companies considered suspects could take another year.
0: Back home, and the federal opposition is launching a campaign to back small businesses as the fallout from the government's budget continues. Labor's facing backlash from some business owners over changes to how trusts and capital gains will be taxed. In a speech at the National Press Club today, Shadow Treasurer Tim Wilson will announce a future coalition government would look to create a Small Business Act, which he says would see more consultation with small businesses. A new report from the Grattan Institute says mandatory car parking requirements are driving up the cost of apartments by tens of thousands of dollars. Here's Francis Du.
6: The Institute is calling on state governments and councils to scrap the rules and instead manage street parking through permits and time limits after it found rules forcing developers to include off-street parking add about $70,000 to the cost of a typical two-bedroom apartment in Sydney. It says many apartment residents don't own cars but are still paying for parking spaces they don't use. The report argues removing minimum parking requirements could help make an extra 140,000 homes financially viable in Sydney and Melbourne.
0: Two people have died in a car crash in Melbourne's southeast this morning. Police say they were travelling in a vehicle along the Princes Highway in Dandenong shortly before 1:30 when the car veered off the road and crashed into a tree. The driver and passenger died at the scene. You're up to date with the latest ABC News.
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11: Good morning. Welcome to Wednesday. Francis here for Trev for another week and a half. Hope you're well. Coming up in a moment, we're going to talk about something that nobody in regional Australia wants to hear about or hear that's returning, mouse plagues. It seems that that is going to be an issue for many communities once again. And we'll talk to Steve Henry from the CSIRO about what's we can do about it and what is being done in preparation of what could be a really difficult season in relation to mouse plagues. But first, we need to know what the weather is looking like across Australia today. And William Estetke is at the Weather Bureau to tell us what we can expect. Good morning, William.
12: Good morning, Francis. How are you doing?
11: I'm well. How is the weather looking across the country on this Wednesday?
12: Yeah, on this Wednesday. So I'll start with give a wide overview for what's happening in Australia. We currently have a slow-moving high-pressure system over the Bight, and this is dominating conditions. The showers on the eastern seaboard have now seen have eased, as well as the storms associated with them. We also have some dry southeasterly winds that are pushing into the top end, and a weak front that is crossing through Tasmania, as well as another front in the southwest that will weaken as it continues to move south. So going around the country, starting with Queensland, it's mostly dry and sunny with some isolated showers in the far southeast, with a slight storm risk along the far southern exposed coast, with a few showers around Cape York Peninsula. Brisbane can see a partly cloudy, slight chance of shower, top of 24 for today. New South Wales and ACT, it's going to be generally dry and mostly sunny, with some isolated coastal showers and some possible thunderstorms on the exposed northern coast, with some morning fog patches in southern inland areas. Sydney, partly cloudy, slight chance of a shower, top of 20 degrees. And Canberra, a mostly sunny, top of 16 degrees. Heading south, Victoria, we'll see a few showers south of the Great Dividing Range, with some morning fog in western districts and dry across northern areas. Melbourne will see a partly cloudy with a few showers, mainly in the eastern suburbs and ranges, with a top of 17 degrees. For Tasmania, some showers in the western and southern regions. This is easing throughout the day, with Hobart partly cloudy, slight chance of shower, top of 15 degrees. And for South Australia, we have some morning fog in the southern and western districts, with a few showers in the southeast. So for Adelaide, partly cloudy with likely morning showers, top of 20 degrees. Western Australia, southern WA is going to be mostly dry and sunny, with some morning fog in the southern districts, with a slight risk of showers in the southwest coast. Perth, mostly sunny, top of 25 degrees. And for the Northern Territory, so we mostly having seen showers more widespread across near the Kimberley District and near the west coast as well, with some dry southeasterly surge reaching into the base of the top end as well, and a slight shower risk along eastern and northern coast. Darwin, a mostly sunny top of 33 degrees. And that is your national weather forecast for the 20th of May. Francis, thank you.
11: Thank you, William. William Estetke there at the Bureau with the weather for your Wednesday, the 20th of May.
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Steely Dan, Reeling in the Years, often said to have been the, the touchstone for yacht rock. But I'm tipping that neither Donald Fagen or Walter Becker, two of the more curmudgeonly rock stars of all time, Upper East Side Manhattan guys, were ever really into going onto yachts. Doesn't seem like it was ever going to be their thing. Reeling in the Years by Steely Dan here on ABC Radio Overnight's Francis Leach with you on this Wednesday morning. Hope you're well. Now, social media ban. It's been here for 5 months, the national social media ban. Teens

0: were told about 5 months ago when it came to effect that you're not going to be allowed to use it and that it was illegal. But research is showing that most young people are still unaffected by the ban, reporting no change in their social media use. And worryingly, those who have been affected say what the effect has been is that they've lost access to their main source of the news. The ABC's Isabella Masali reports.
1: Adelaide teacher and parent Louise Cottell had high hopes for Australia's social media ban for under 16s. But she's found barely any impact on her daughters or students.
2: The 13 and 14-year-olds at school are still using their accounts. It's been a bit of a point of frustration that young adolescents have actually started to take it up when we were hoping that parents would really feel a little bit more supported and justified in saying no to their teenagers and getting those social media accounts because they were backed up.
1: That lack of change to social media access has been backed up by a new study. Tanya Notley is the lead researcher and a professor of digital media at Western Sydney University.
3: So we surveyed more than 1,000 young people aged 10 to 17, a representative survey of young people in Australia. And what we can see is that most young people are not impacted by the social media ban, meaning they're still using the same banned platforms.
1: They found 61% of users saw little or no change. But of those who had

0: is the worst it's been in 20 years. Professor Notley worries if young people don't understand Australia's political system and its history, they won't engage with it.
1: News has always been intricately linked to civic engagement. So if young people are getting less news, then we need to expect that they'll also be engaged less in issues in our communities and in broader society. So we really need to think about how we address this. It's really important. It's important for our democracy, and it's important for young people's well-being and their capacity to be active citizens.
0: It's a particular concern for Brisbane man Hayes Butler-Dupuy. He's 18, so he's not caught up in the social media ban, but says it's been his main source of news.
2: It's a really low effort way to sort of consume the news of the day that's happening, and it also means that you're it's also a lot more live, like it updates quicker.
0: He's also involved with Young Labor and Make It 16, the first youth-led campaign to lower the voting age.
2: Our reach has been limited now because we only can speak to these 16-year-olds, whereas before we could be speaking to sort of young people who would be more inclined to get involved with the campaign over a longer term. Certainly when I was younger than 16, when I was 16, I was a lot more optimistic about the role that our campaign could play in making that change.
0: And while you may think a positive of the ban is avoiding misinformation on social media, Dr. Catherine Page Jeffrey from the University of Sydney has a message of caution.
3: The avoidance of misinformation as a positive doesn't outweigh potentially a lot of the negative effects of the ban that I think that we're going to see. A much better approach is to teach young people these sort of critical digital literacies.
0: In a statement, a government spokesperson said the social media minimum age does not cut young Australians off from the internet. They can still access news and information freely online.
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9: This is Overnights with Francis Leach.
4: Good morning. It's something I've never lived through and I hope I never have to, and that's a mouse plague. I'd like to hear from you, 1-300-800-222, if you've experienced it and how you've dealt with it, because it doesn't sound like it's a drop of fun at all. Steve Henry is Research Officer with the CSIRO, and he joins us this morning to talk about research into how to deal with mouse plagues and the threat of future mouse plagues. And it seems that some parts of the country are battening down and embracing for what could be another surge of it in the very near future. Good morning, Steve. How are you?
10: Good morning, Francis.
4: What is the state? What do you know about the state of play in the country at the moment about where the potential for mouse plagues are, or if anyone is actually looking at the start of one this winter?
10: Well, yeah. So in South Australia, they've got high enough numbers that they need to be taking action as they sow the crop, but not nearly at plague proportions. But when you get into Western Australia, the northern part of the cropping zone in Western Australia and the southern part of the cropping zone, which is a really huge area, is heavily affected by mice. So there's a full-blown plague in those areas. And there are reports of mouse numbers so significant that people have abandoned their houses in some cases.
4: What does that look like? It's hard to even envisage what that looks like. You've seen a few. Tell us.
10: Yeah, it's almost unimaginable. And I say that no one ever forgets living through a mouse plague, not because of the economic impact, but because of the psychosocial impact, because you simply can't get away from the mice. And unlike other problems, you know, in a drought, you can go on and go inside and turn the air conditioner on and get away from them for a while. But when you go inside in a mouse plague, they're everywhere. They're in the cupboards, they're in the wardrobes, they're running across your bed at night. And I even, in New South Wales in 2021, I got a lift from where I was staying to a place where I was talking. And as I jumped into the vehicle, the person said, "Watch out for the mouse traps."
4: Oh, that sounds absolutely horrifying. It does sound like a horror film. What are the conditions that make it possible for mouse plagues to sort of explode in such huge proportions?
10: So this year in Western Australia, it's a

0: little bit different to the east. In Western Australia, they've had four really good seasons in the last five. So they've grown some excellent crops, and that's put a lot of food into the system for mice. And then they got a summer with climatic conditions that were favourable for the mice to continue breeding through the summer. And then now that we've got into the autumn and they're preparing to sow crops or in the process of sowing, mice are there in peak numbers. And we're talking of something in the order of up to 8,000 mice per hectare and perhaps more.
1: So what can be done? Are we getting better at baiting these particular rodents and dealing with it, or is it still a situation where we're playing catch-up to try to deal with it?
0: So a little bit of playing catch-up. So we've done some research that shows that the bait that was being used only had basically half a lethal dose on each grain. And in fact, it's really important to actually have 2 milligrams of toxin per grain, because that means that every grain of bait that a mouse discovers is a lethal dose. And that doesn't need to find 2 or 3 grains in amongst all of the other food that are in these paddocks. Now, the APVMA, the regulator of agricultural products, has just awarded an emergency permit that allows manufacturers to make bait at what we believe is the appropriate strength. And farmers should start to see some good results from their baiting efforts now.
1: Is it too late to start laying your baits now? Or what's the timing like, and is that important?
0: Look, it's really important to get the bait out as the crop has been sown and into a scenario where there's the least amount of other food available. Now, some farmers in Western Australia started sowing before this bait was available, and even though they've baited with the 25, they continue to sustain crop losses. Any baiting that happens now with the appropriate strength bait should lead to some good results in terms of protecting that freshly sown crop. The other advantage of baiting as we go into winter is the breeding should plateau as we go into winter. And if they can push the numbers low in the winter time, then when mice start breeding again in the spring, the probability that they'll breed up to high enough numbers to cause damage to the maturing crop is lower. But that's assuming that we get good control over the winter, and that the conditions in the winter aren't favourable for the mice to survive.
1: Steve Henry is with us. He's a CSIRO research officer. He spent nearly 30 years doing this sort of research, which looks at the interaction between introduced predators and native prey species and dealing with rodent infestations. We talked about the conditions in which the mice might be able to breed at huge numbers. What are those conditions, and is it becoming, because of climate change, a case that there's more opportunities for this to happen because the conditions are presenting themselves on a more regular basis?
0: Oh, well, I think the impact of climate change is unknown at the moment in terms of mouse breeding. Historically, in the eastern states, we've seen what tends to happen, and what happened in New South Wales in 2021 was you get a run of dry seasons, and then you get a season that enables you to grow a good crop, and those are the precursors that enable mice to breed really rapidly and get out of control. Because they start breeding when they're 6 weeks old and have 6 to 10 babies every 19 to 21 days, you can see that mouse numbers rise really dramatically. And if you've got 100 females per hectare in a paddock, in 3 weeks, there's going to be over 600. So numbers increase really dramatically. In Western Australia, it's interesting because historically, mice haven't been the same problem in the West as they have been in the eastern states. But over recent years, we're starting to hear more and more reports of mice over there. Now, that could be a response to a change in the cropping system in terms of conservation tillage, where farmers grow better crops more often, there's less disturbance of the soil surface, and the crop residues are retained, so there's a more complex habitat for mice to live in.
1: Can I ask, Steve, is there a consequence for bird life with these sort of baits being more available and out there?
0: That's a really good question. And the answer is yes. There is a consequence for birds. But we're talking about granivorous birds that would eat the bait directly, not birds of prey that are eating the mice that are poisoned, because the toxin doesn't stay in the animal after it dies. It's used up in the act of killing the animal and what what doesn't get used up actually dissipates out into the environment quite quickly. Non-target species, carnivorous birds, we believe that there is some risk to those animals, but at the moment, when the bait has been used, we don't have reports of bird deaths, but we really need to do some more work to quantify that.
1: Good to talk to you, Steve. Thanks for being on the program.
0: It's a pleasure, Francis.
1: Steve Henry, their research officer with the CSIRO, talking about the mouse plague or plagues that might be on the way and how to deal with them. This is Joan Jett on ABC Radio Overnight to get you up on a Wednesday.

0: There she is, Joan Jett. I had to play that after subjecting you all to Joan Kerner yesterday singing I Love Rock and Roll. Joan Jett and the Blackhearts, I Love Rock and Roll. What a way to sign off from another edition of ABC Radio Overnights. My name's Francis Leach. I'll catch you tomorrow morning. It's news time.
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0: ABC News. Good morning, I'm Simon Lauder. Donald Trump says he was just an hour away from launching fresh strikes on Iran when he announced he'd halt the attacks to give the regime in Tehran more negotiating time. Middle East correspondent Matthew Doran reports.
1: The US president says it was a last-minute intervention by the UAE, Qatar and Saudi Arabia, urging him to hold off on attacking Iran because they believed the regime was serious about trying to reach a deal to end the war.
2: It would have been happening right now. Yeah, it was all done. The ships are all loaded. They're loaded to the brim. And we're all set to start.
1: Before the president's remarks, Iranian state media listed some of Tehran's demands as part of any deal, which included a withdrawal of US forces from areas close to Iran. Donald Trump says Iran only has a few days to make a deal, or strikes will happen. Matthew Doran, ABC News, Jerusalem.
0: The leaders of Russia and China will meet today, just days after the US President Donald Trump was also in China.

0: China on a state visit. More from China correspondent Alison Horn in Beijing.
1: Russian President Vladimir Putin has arrived in China for bilateral talks with Xi Jinping on the heels of a historic visit by US President Donald Trump. The Russian summit, a pointed reminder to the US of the Kremlin's close ties to Beijing and Putin's even closer relationship with President Xi. China's state media is already celebrating the two visits and positioning China as the focal point of global diplomacy and the only country in the world able to host the two nations' leaders back-to-back. Alison Horn, ABC News, Beijing.
0: The Director General of the World Health Organization says he's deeply concerned by the rapid spread of Ebola in the Democratic Republic of Congo. Here's Europe correspondent Elias Kluwer.
2: There are at least 500 suspected cases of Ebola and over 130 deaths as a result of the outbreak. The epicenter of the virus is in the northeast of the Democratic Republic of Congo, which is ravaged by civil war and extremely difficult and dangerous to access. The Director General of the World Health Organization, Tedros Adhanom Ghebreyesus, says Ebola is treatable if detected early, so education is key to preventing the spread and treating the disease.
3: There are many other measures countries, of course, can take to stop the spread of this virus.
2: The strain of the virus has no vaccine, and the WHO says this is a public health emergency of international concern.
0: Police in London will ask prosecutors to consider charging up to 77 suspects over a massive fire in the Grenfell Tower 9 years ago. Europe correspondent Mazoe Ford reports.
4: The blaze that ravaged London's Grenfell Tower in 2017 killed 72 people and was Britain's deadliest fire in a residential building since World War II. After an investigation spanning almost 9 years, London's Metropolitan Police now say they'll submit their evidence files to the Crown Prosecution Service by the end of September. An earlier public inquiry blamed the disaster on failings by the government, the construction industry, and the firms involved in fitting the exterior of the building with flammable cladding. A final decision on whether to charge 57 people and 20 companies considered suspects could take another year.
0: Back home, and the federal opposition is launching a campaign to back small businesses as the fallout from the government's budget continues. Labor's facing backlash from some business owners over changes to how trusts and capital gains will be taxed. In a speech at the National Press Club today, Shadow Treasurer Tim Wilson will announce a future coalition would look to create a Small Business Act, which he says would see more consultation with small businesses. A new report from the Grattan Institute says mandatory car parking requirements are driving up the cost of apartments by tens of thousands of dollars. Here's Frances Dew.
5: The Institute is calling on state governments and councils to scrap the rules and instead manage street parking through permits and time limits, after it found rules forcing developers to include off-street parking add about $70,000 to the cost of a typical two-bedroom apartment in Sydney. It says many apartment residents don't own cars but are still paying for parking spaces they don't use. The report argues removing minimum parking requirements could help make an extra 140,000 homes financially viable in Sydney and Melbourne.
0: Two people have died in a car crash in Melbourne's southeast this morning. Police say the car veered off the Princes Highway Dandenong and crashed into a tree shortly before 1:30. The driver and passenger died at the scene. The highway's closed in both directions between Robinson and Potter Streets. You're up to date with the latest ABC News.
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7: Mani nina budni gana yatana, nina padni padni ma puki mokabandu. 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Wara gana bira tikandu, puki bira tikandi, tarkari mankutichadlu. We are broadcasting on sacred Kaurna land. 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The spirit still lives amongst the steel, concrete, roads and lawns. Now let's recognise the Kaurna people, the language and land, and learn about the past so that we can seize our future.
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8: Very good morning, 5:30 clubbers. It's a little bit wet out there at the moment. Shower to expect today. 20 degrees our top and 14 in town at the moment. Jules, did
9: yes.

0: get that beautiful bouffant hair. A bit damp this morning?
1: No, I have people who hold an umbrella when I'm walking to work. It was part of my contract.
0: Well, I held my own umbrella. I'd never do that.
1: It's not a great day for hanging clothes on the line.
0: No.
1: And I think this is a good segue because I wanted to ask you, and I don't know if this will mainly be blokes who respond to this question.
0: No.
1: You don't think so?
0: I don't know. Let's see.
1: Because I was chatting to a friend of mine, and, you know, we often talk domestic duties and issues. Anyway, in the chat,
0: wow.
1: Adam, his name
0: Riveting conversation.
1: Yeah. What sort of spray and wipe do you like?
0: I realised life had changed for us when I was sitting around with the girls and we were talking about good washing machines. And was like, remember when we used to talk about boys?
1: I was having a conversation with another guy about how I use Windex on the bench top to get it nice and clean. Now, that's not a bad. Do you use Windex?
0: I use it on the
1: in the bathroom.
0: In the
1: as
0: bathroom,
1: well.
0: I do. Yes.
1: On the marble top, Windex, and it shines.
0: Oh,
1: this
0: lovely.
1: Is the sort of thing I think about.
0: Household tips with Jules. Could be a new segment.
1: It could be. Anyway, he doesn't own an iron. So it came out because we were talking about ironing and
0: wow. And I was worried about our washing machine talk.
1: After the Windex, we moved on to talking about ironing. I don't want to promote the product, but Windex isn't bad. But
0: do
1: anyway,
0: you wonder why you're only sort of on your own a lot.
1: Yeah, exactly. People are paid to talk to me. Anyway, so he doesn't own an iron and I'm thinking how many people would get by without an iron? Because
0: he doesn't own an iron.
1: No,
0: I get that he doesn't use it very much, but
1: he doesn't have one.
0: Well, at no point he has to have a shirt that requires ironing.
1: He says that he puts it on the line and he kind of does a flick, you know, flicks it and then hangs it on a coat hanger, and that's enough. You know, if you kind of flick your shirt, like you flick the creases out, you take it off the line and then you put it on a coat hanger and hang it, then that's enough.
0: That's wedding ready, is it?
1: Well, this is the thing.
0: Because, I mean, everyone at some point goes to a wedding, right?
1: Yeah.
0: At some point you need an iron. Even if it's obsolete, it's in the back of your cupboard, you think at some point you're going to bring one out every now and again.
1: But then that's where you go to the dry cleaners, you know, because that's when you get every crease out. So I'm wondering 1-300-222-891.
0: Is he the kind
1: do
0: of
1: you not
0: person
1: have an iron?
0: Is he the kind of person who'll pay for a shirt to be ironed?
1: Well, I don't know, but I've done that. I've gone to the dry cleaners sometimes if I'm going to a wedding just to get the shirt
0: perfectly done,
1: perfectly crisp. Yeah. So that is an option, but it's an expensive one.
0: Yeah.
1: But we could also include people who just have steamers, because that to me seems extreme, having the steamer at home.
0: In that it's a lot of effort or
1: yeah.
0: not?
1: Well, so it's how much are they to buy? Are they like...
0: Oh, it depends. No.
1: Really?
0: They're not that. Oh, well, I don't know. I've got a portable steamer.
1: Do you really?
0: Mm.
1: And
0: but I don't feel it works very well.
1: Yeah, really? It's just not.
0: I got it for my daughter's wedding when she was like having a wedding interstate. Yeah. And so I thought, I need to have something. And I think that cost about $100.
1: Right, okay.
0: Something like that.
1: Yeah.
0: But look, seriously, I did it and then went, give me the iron, please. Yeah, I don't feel it worked very well. But maybe I didn't know how to use it. I don't know.
1: But I'm a terrible ironer. Like, I'm just not good at it. I iron things onto the shirt. For some reason, there's like bits of rust or fleck get on it or something. So I have to iron my shirts inside out because I probably, you know, I've ironed shirts and they're actually dirty.
0: That would be because you don't use your iron very much.
1: Yeah.
0: And you get the tarnish and build up.
1: Yeah, yeah.
0: You need the iron cleaner.
1: Is there an iron cleaner?
0: There's a kind of cream you can put on there.
1: Is there?
0: Well, there used to be. Irons nowadays are a bit flashy.
1: Yeah, yeah.
0: But you can like warm it up and then you just wipe it over and it takes that off. But I would think that if you used your iron more often, it probably wouldn't do that because you've got the water sitting in there and rusting through the holes.
1: Oh, so it's the water.
0: And then you're spraying holes around there and it's probably rusted through inside.
1: Well, 1-300-222-891, let's talk irons. And maybe how do you iron or do you not own an iron? You know what I love, and I've recently discovered this, Sonia, and it's a life changer, starch. You know, you just spray it off.
0: Starch.
1: Oh, I love it.
0: Fabulon.
1: Yeah, Fabulon.
0: Oh, that's the only one I remember. I don't use that.
1: Oh, starch is great.
0: My mum used to do it with every single thing. She wanted things nice and crisp.
1: Yeah.
0: Well, and you think that's a game changer?
1: It is, because you get to spray it and it

0: gets the creases out. See, this is the sort of conversation.
1: It gives a bit of body.
0: Right? It gives it a bit of oomph.
1: Yeah.
0: And you don't use that?
1: This is the sort of conversation you have on a regular basis.
0: Yeah, I would have this as soon as I get off.
1: And it's like we're literally just you and me crickets.
0: No one's wanting to engage in
1: really?
0: The iron.
1: Is no one into iron talk? Yeah. Come on, 1-300-222-891.
0: All right, here's another.
1: You can also text through on 0467-922-891.
0: If you wanted to expand it out. No.
1: I would like people to convince me on the steamer thing, because I have a friend who swears by the whole steamer thing.
0: Right, yeah.
1: And I just don't find it very effective.
0: Got to spend almost a grand or something and really invest in it.
1: Are they that expensive?
0: I don't know.
1: It's I think it is for certain fabrics, more delicate fabrics.
0: Right, yeah.
1: That you worry about putting the iron on.
0: Do you all? I'd also like to people, because there are certain type of people who have an iron, but they don't have an ironing board. You know, and they put the towel on the table, and that strikes me as ridiculous.
1: Yeah, if you're going to go, go the whole hog.
0: Yeah.
1: This is true.
0: And then, you know, so the towel, or they've got the tiny ironing board. You've got to have a good ironing board.
1: I'm keen to go back to your starch thing, though. Yeah. Like, are you finding, you said it's life-changing. What, do you use it on just your shirts?
0: No, everything.
1: Use it on your pants?
0: Everything.
1: Really?
0: Yeah, I starch up everything.
1: Do you iron everything?
0: Well, no.
1: You don't strike me as an ironer.
0: No, I iron jeans.
1: You're in jeans.
0: Well, sometimes if I'm going out, or chinos or slacks. I'll own a pair of slacks.
1: You don't own slacks, do you?
0: I don't. Well, I've got a few. No, I don't. I don't even know what slacks are.
1: You'd have chinos, I think.
0: You don't use the term slacks now.
1: I only iron jeans if they're really creased and stuff for some reason. I just fold them and they kind of seem to hang.
0: Yeah.
1: Because they've got a bit of weight to them.
0: People say that the best way to clean, have you heard this, jeans, is to put them in the freezer?
1: Yes, I have heard that.
0: That is the most ridiculous thing.
1: Yeah.
0: Imagine opening up someone's freezer and seeing their dirty jeans in there. You'd think they need help, wouldn't you?
1: Wow.
0: You should make a call to someone.
1: All right. You're listening to the 5:30 Club Iron Talk. We're in the midst of it. Steam us up with some of your responses. Stephen is in Marino. Are you an ironer, Steve?
2: Look, I'm a bad ironer like Jules.
0: Yeah.
2: But I have a wife who likes ironing, and we've got a good ironing board. We don't have any fancy machine, but we've got an iron that a little bit of steam comes out of. And yeah, because we like linen shirts, or she likes me to wear linen shirts.
0: Yeah.
2: And so linen crunches up. You can't give it the flick really very well. Every now and again, I've just bought a new one at the op shop to wear to a wedding.
0: Linen shirts are shocking to iron. You need a lot of starch on those, and you need to really give them a workover.
1: No, there's no point.
2: We don't use the starch, and it doesn't matter if you don't have a lot of, if there's a bit of a crease, as long as it looks as though you've made some effort.
1: That's what I think, Stephen. Stephen, linen is one of those things that everyone accepts. It's a superior product, and we accept that it's creased because it has that crumply nature.
0: Yeah.
1: You just need to look like you've made a bit of an effort to straighten things out at the beginning, because as soon as you wear it, you'll get a crease in it. Linen's just that kind of thing.
0: Okay, here's another ironing question. Because when I only iron the thing I need to wear, but some people do the whole week's ironing.
1: That's me.
0: You know, people do the week signing on a Sunday night watching the movie. You're the week signing.
1: I don't do it on a Sunday night, but I do it at one night of the week. Yeah.
0: Really? And how much? You have a pile of.
1: Yeah.
0: Yeah.
1: Whatever we need to iron, ironing pile sits there until I'm ready to do it, and then I'll do it all at once.
0: Really?
1: I don't hang things up unironed.
0: Really? Okay.
1: Stephen, before you go.
2: Yeah.
1: Your first comment was your wife likes to iron.
0: Yeah.
1: Is that from her view or from your view?
2: No, it's. Well, she doesn't mind it. I just say, look, I could do that, you know. And she says, well, no, I don't mind doing it because it's a break from, she's an artist. And so she's painting a lot.
1: Okay.
2: And ironing is something that's relatively mindless.
1: Sorry, you triggered me because my husband always says, you love to iron. Sonia loves to iron. Just give her things to iron. I don't love to iron. I like the results of ironing. And I just know it's this job that needs to be done. Yeah. I'm not one of those people that avoids it, but I don't love it.
0: Well,
1: no. So, good, Stephen. Well, she's got a reason to have a break then. Marianne is in Unley. Hi, Marianne.
3: Hello. How are you?
0: Good, Marianne.
1: You.
0: Now, you've got a story about your auntie.
3: I was going

0: So I haven't ironed in a few years because I have no vision now, so it's just too hard.
1: Yeah.
0: So all my clothes don't need ironing. But, yes, I have an auntie who lives in Switzerland who we visited when I was 22, and she used to iron everything, including your underpants.
1: Ironing underpants.
2: My mother used to iron underpants too.
1: No, she didn't.
2: Well, no. She ironed specific underpants. My dad's wife runs.
1: So the good underpants or just any?
2: Because they tended to get, because they were solid cotton, they'd get a bit of a crease in them.
1: But who's seen them?
2: Well, I think it was the feel. She used to iron dad's singlets too because there was the peg mark on the shoulders.
1: Right. Singlets.
2: And he used to complain about it.
1: I mean, it'd be nice to put them on while they're still warm, you know, in the sense that on a winter's day, if you're putting on warm underpants, that would be, I mean,
2: was that the
1: them.
2: Reason, Marianne? Is that why she ironed the underpants?
0: I don't know.
1: Well, yeah. Thank you, Marianne.
0: No worries.
1: Roger's texting in. Roger's had enough of the ironing talk from Mount Gambier. Change the station, Roger. No, let's go with us here.
2: Let's upscale because someone's remembering the Prisoner TV show, remember?
1: Yeah,
2: and
1: yeah.
2: The ironing press, and that was always the symbol of the top dog.
1: Yeah.
2: And I used to, you know, live with, I was a nanny for people who owned a restaurant, and they would do the tablecloths at their restaurant at home. And so I would have to do the ironing on this press. And it literally felt like you were upgrading. It felt very powerful. To do ironing on a press.
1: Massive press.
2: Yes, it was great.
1: Yeah. You didn't put anyone's hand in there like Prisoner and
2: No, but it could get dangerous.
1: Yeah.
2: It could get dangerous, yeah. You felt like it. You felt like you had...
1: Felt power.
2: You felt like you were a bit edgy.
1: You were drunk on power.
2: Yeah, I was. I was.
1: Ellen joins us from Hillcrest. Good morning, Ellen.
3: Good morning. Look, I've got fond memories of growing up as the... Honour in my family. My mother went back to work, and traditionally in those days, ironing was a women's job.
1: Yes.
3: And I ironed my mother's stockings.
1: Stockings, okay.
2: Surely that doesn't work. They're nylon, aren't they? Or...
3: No, they glued themselves to the iron.
2: Yes, I was going to say that wouldn't be a good thing to do.
1: So, Ellen, you're saying you were the ironer?
3: Yes, I was. And I used to iron all my father's business shirts with darts.
2: Oh, wow.
3: And when I was about 12, I saw Bob Hawke and the unions go on strike. And I said to my mother when she got home from work, I'm not ironing anymore, I'm going on strike.
2: Oh, that's how you learn about strike action.
3: Calling someone to do the ironing and pay them.
1: Yeah.
3: And at the moment, I've been decluttering all my addictive op shopping all year. And my iron is in the study with all my books and paperwork on an ironing board.
1: Right.
3: And I can't even get to the iron.
2: Oh, so you've completely abandoned it.
3: I ended up on International Women's Day in a linen dress with
1: Ellen.
3: Feathered hat.
2: Yeah.
3: And a bug crawled out of it, and my linen dress was all creased.
2: Oh, dear. All right. Ellen, everyone knows with linen, it just still looks amazing.
1: Yeah. I love the fact she went on strike, though, as a small child.
2: Learned it.
1: Yeah.
2: And she's now abandoned it completely because it's locked in the other bedroom.
1: Did a brother and sister do the ironing and become a scab? Was it like that? Thank you. Colsey joins us now on 1300 222 89. Good morning, Colsey.
4: How you going?
1: Good. It's good to see a few blokes getting involved in the ironing talk. Because Roger's gone to another station. He's outraged. We're talking about this, Colsey. But what's your experience?
4: I used to iron all the shirts when I was in business because I had the 30-something ties and that. But I went to Rockhampton 10 years ago and met Janice. And she taught me how to hang clothes on a line.
1: Yeah.
4: And now... If you hang your clothes proper like on a line, you don't need to iron them very much.
2: Okay.
4: It's an iron now.
2: So what's the proper like then?
1: Yeah.
4: I just got to hang them out so they blow in the wind and I don't know how you hang them.

0: And same as a fitted sheet. I don't know if you ever tried to fit a sheet on the line, but you've got to fold it right.
1: Yeah.
0: And then you hang it up. And then when you pull it down, you just fold it up to a square.
2: I don't see the sense in folding fitted sheets properly. They stretch out when you put them on the mattress.
0: No, you've got to hang them properly. You hang them properly on the line and all the creases blow out and they're quite nice. Right. And I used to, in the early days, because you all love starch, but I don't even use it anymore. All use an iron.
1: Yeah.
2: My mum ironed fitted sheets. It's ridiculous. What? There's no point. There's no point in ironing a fitted sheet.
1: But you do need to fold them properly.
2: No,
1: because otherwise you get heaps of creases and then you lie on them and they...
2: No, you don't.
1: Nah, it's scratchy.
2: All my fitted sheets.
1: Colsey, you're right. It's true, though. Hanging things properly on the line stops a whole range of problems down the track with ironing. That's true.
2: A hanging time saves nine.
1: A little bit.
2: 9 hours ironing.
1: Shah's gig in KI. You've given up completely on ironing, have you?
3: Yes, and I thought it only fair to warn you, you know, as we get older, that this is something you're going to have to change your mindset, both of you, because I actually used to iron quite fastidiously like my mum. She was a bit more casual than her mum, who used to iron flat sheets with flat irons.
2: Mm.
3: Once arthritis happened, it's actually not safe to hold an iron when you drop things all the time. So I just had to kind of go, okay, we're not going to wear things that crease up. And I've actually gotten rid of things out of my wardrobe, given them away and stuff like that, because I just can't handle having creases.
1: I'm a bit like you. You start choosing clothes that don't require ironing. That is a good...
3: Exactly.
2: Because silk shirts don't need ironing, do they? So maybe I'll just switch to...
1: Yeah, they do a little bit.
2: What fabric doesn't need ironing? Like polyester and the artificial ones?
3: The thing is, Most modern fabrics, let's say, and actually quite a lot of soft cottons and things like that, if you either hang them on a hanger on the line, when it's breezy, or put them through the dryer and take them out straight away and hang them, they actually don't really need it. It's only when you leave stuff lying around.
1: I find if you fold things nicely, that can get rid of a lot of problems as well.
2: I'm a bad folder.
3: Yeah, most important is flatten your collars and your cuffs and things like that, so you don't get those little dog ears.
1: Oh,
2: well,
1: good
2: thank
1: on you,
2: Shah.
1: Shah.
2: Now,
1: she's got it worked out.
2: Helen from Neely's still in town, and I'm sure she's got a fancy iron. Good morning, Helen.
4: Good morning, Sonia and Jules and the audience.
1: You'd only have fancy things in your house, Helen.
4: Because I can. But I have a Robin Hood. Now, that's something that the boys out there listening in, that's something to buy your lady for a present. Buy them a Robin Hood. It's a fold-up board into a cupboard, and it's all away.
1: Helen, sorry, I need to bring you into the 21st century. Women aren't the only ones who iron these days.
4: I know that. I realise that, but I'm just making an excuse for the boys because really they think, what will I buy her? Get her a Robin Hood. It puts it like a cupboard on the wall and it's fabulous. But anyway, we're going home today. Picked up the Lexus. Thank you all. Thank you very much to the car company.
1: Oh, good on you. You're sorted.
4: And
1: you
4: we're on our
1: now.
4: Way home. We're all sorted and we're not going to get bad fuel, I hope. So,
1: fingers crossed,
4: we're
1: Helen.
4: On our merry way. And what does Vera Lynn sing? What's that song she sings? We'll meet again.
2: Don't know when.
1: Good on you, Helen.
2: Thank you, Helen.
1: Safe travels, Helen.
4: Cheers.
1: Okay.
4: Thank you.
1: I'm just saying quietly, Mark, never give me an ironing board for a present. I don't care whether it's a Robin Hood or not.
2: You can give me one.
1: Oh, what?
2: No, I'd love an ironing board.
1: An ironing board as a present?
2: Me? My ironing board's frayed and old. I'll take one.
1: You want an ironing board?
2: I would love an ironing board.
1: November this year.
2: Exactly.
1: Ironing board for your birthday.
2: I would love that. With a sort of, a nice pattern on it or something. And, don't cheap out.
1: Wow.
2: Not a sort of stained old one.
1: Sorry, I don't want an ironing board for my birthday.
2: I wouldn't mind. I honestly
1: for
2: wouldn't.
1: A present.
2: I wouldn't mind one.
1: Anyway, it's like, Kirsty, good morning.
5: Good morning, guys. Good morning, 5:30 clubbers. I'm not normally up this early.
1: It's good to have you on board.
2: Yeah.
5: Thank you. I detested ironing. It was the biggest waste of time in the history of the universe, and I would do anything to not iron my work uniforms. I would get them out of the washing machine immediately that it finished. I'd be out there, I'd hang them up on the hangers, and I'd be smoothing out as many creases as I could with my hands. And it worked pretty well. I never ironed.
2: So why did you hate ironing, Kirsty? What was your problem with it?
5: Well, because you couldn't do anything else. You couldn't concentrate. You couldn't watch telly. I don't know how people can do that because you're busy watching. You don't burn your hand and you get the iron right. You get all the creases out. I don't know how anyone can do anything else other than just iron. And it was boring.
2: It is.
1: Good on you, Kirsty. Sounds like she doesn't even own an iron. Kirsty from Ashford, good on you. Time to take a look at your weather here on the 5:30 Club right around the state. Simon Timke, a senior forecaster at the Bureau. Good morning, Simon.
6: Morning, Sonia. Morning, Jules.
1: Well, that temperature overnight is dropping a little from what we've been used to. 13 is what it's at the moment.
6: Yeah, we got down to 12.5 degrees here in the city. So, as you say, we're sort of heading towards those colder mornings. A little bit colder in the north of the state, though, in parts where we've had clear skies and lighter winds all night. Got down to 5 degrees at Yunta, Nullarbor, 6 at Tarcoola, only 7 degrees at Nuriutpa. So even the Barossa Valley is a little bit cold this morning. And we're staying, it's going to be a fairly cool day. We've had a little cold front slip across waters to the south, and it has brought a little bit of cloud and showery activity to the mostly the southern agricultural area, but even a bit of that cloud pushing a little bit further inland. But across the pastoral districts, I think we'll have clear skies for the day, so plenty of sunshine across the north of the state today. And those showers in the south, looking at the radar at the moment, been a little bit frequent around the Adelaide and Mount Lofty Ranges area, even around sort of southern York Peninsula there's been a little bit, but I expect that those showers will probably become a little bit less frequent during the afternoon. For our maximum temperatures today, as I said, on the cool side and around average for this time of year, here in Adelaide expecting a maximum of 20 degrees with a shower or two. For Maitland today, a shower or two and 19 degrees, partly cloudy for Kingscote, 20 degrees the maximum. Mount Gambier, a shower or two, 17. For Renmark today, a bit of cloud around, particularly in the morning, 19 degrees the maximum. Port Pirie, chance of a shower, 20 degrees. For Whyalla, also partly cloudy, 20 degrees. Chance of a shower for Port Lincoln, 20 degrees. Ceduna, partly cloudy, 21. And sunny conditions right across the pastoral districts, expecting 20 degrees for Coober Pedy, 20 as well for Roxby Downs, Lee Creek, Oodnadatta, 21. And for Broken Hill today, expecting 18 and partly cloudy, Sonia.
1: Yeah, and it's not looking much different for the next few days.
6: No, it's this little front well to the south sort of moves away to the east. We fall under the influence of a fairly slow-moving high-pressure system. So that'll bring pretty stable conditions. Might see a little bit of fog around the place, around the agricultural areas for Thursday morning. But
1: beautiful.
6: Then during the day tomorrow should be dry, I think.
1: Thank you for that, Simon. Simon Timke, Senior Forecaster at the Bureau. We're going to jump into the papers after the news. But also today, our best seats in the house competition. We've got tickets to Pretty Woman, the musical at Her Majesty's to give away. You can head along and have the whole package with cocktails, programs, the tickets and sitting in a prime position in the best seats in the house. All giving away today's show after 6. Listen in. Sonia and Jules for breakfast.
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11: ABC News with Matt Coleman. The lifting of a suppression order on the image of the youngest bodies in the Barrel serial killer has been welcomed by victims. That's according to South Australia's Victims' Rights Commissioner. SA's highest court has lifted a 25-year-old suppression order on the image and description of James Lasakis. It was put in place to protect his identity as he gave evidence against the two other killers, John Bunting and Robert Wagner. Lasakis was sentenced to life imprisonment with a non-parole period of 26 years. Commissioner Commissioner Sarah Quick says while it will be confronting the victims to see Vlasakis, it makes them feel safer to know what he looks like.
8: For victims, having an idea of what the offender looks like when they're released just gives them a sense of control over their own lives, that they can make decisions that if they see that person in the community, they can remove themselves from that area.
11: The Chief Public Health Officer says there's a very low risk of an Ebola outbreak in Africa spreading.

0: to Australia. More than 130 people have died from a rare version of the disease in the Democratic Republic of Congo and Uganda. Professor Nicola Spurrier met other state and federal health officers on Sunday. She says they'll be doing more risk assessment and investigating what countermeasures could be put in place to prevent the disease from spreading here.
1: I think Australians should feel reassured that we have very good border control, so people will know when they fly into Australia they have to answer a list of questions about which countries they've travelled to and what symptoms they have, and that is all designed to pick up any potential travellers with these sorts of infections.
0: The Director General of the World Health Organization says he's deeply concerned by the rapid spread of Ebola. His Europe correspondent Elias Kluwer.
2: There are at least 500 suspected cases of Ebola and over 130 deaths as a result of the outbreak. The epicenter of the virus is in the northeast of the Democratic Republic of Congo, which is ravaged by civil war and extremely difficult and dangerous to access. The Director General of the World Health Organization, Tedros Adhanom Ghebreyesus, says Ebola is treatable if detected early, so education is key to preventing the spread and treating the disease.
3: There are many other measures countries of course can take to stop the spread of this virus.
2: The strain of the virus has no vaccine, and the WHO says this is a public health emergency of international concern.
0: An epidemiologist says he's not expecting a diphtheria outbreak affecting mostly remote Aboriginal communities, including in SA, to spread around the country. More than 200 cases of the disease have been reported across Australia so far, including six in SA. Adelaide University's Adrian Esterman says the disease is likely spreading in settings where there's close physical contact, such as overcrowded housing. He says while the risk isn't as high in other communities, the outbreak highlights gaps in vaccination coverage.
4: Thing is not to get panicked or get really worried. This is not going to be spreading around the country. This is mainly occurring in these remote Aboriginal communities, which is not a good thing, obviously. But for the general population, it's not a major worry. They don't have those routes of transmission you're seeing in these remote communities.
0: The Premier Peter Malinauskas says the tree cutting work at the North Adelaide Golf Course is largely complete. The controversial $45 million course upgrade continues despite protests over the felling of 585 trees. A Greens motion calling on the government to cancel the project will be debated in Parliament tonight. The Premier says the project will eventually improve the parkland's tree canopy.
5: I accept that the images of some trees coming down is confronting, and I don't like seeing myself. But in the long run, we're going to get a far better outcome. And there are other examples of where this government has been able to deliver that despite active objection.
0: In AFL, Riley Thilthorpe will be available for selection for the Crows ahead of tomorrow night's game against the Hawks. The forward missed last week with back soreness. Tex Walker and Mitch Hinge will also be available for selection again after recovering from hamstring injuries. Utility Isaac Cumming was managed in the final quarter of the Crows win over North Melbourne, with a scan showing a very minor hamstring injury. South Australia's weather: Renmark partly cloudy, 19. Mount Gambier, a shower or two, 17. Port Lincoln, a possible shower, 20. Port Pirie, a possible shower, 20. Adelaide, a shower or two, a top of 20 degrees, currently 13. Tomorrow, partly cloudy, 20. Friday, partly cloudy, also 20. Saturday, partly cloudy, 20. Sunday, a shower or two, 18. Monday, a shower or two, also 18. And on Tuesday, a partly cloudy day being forecast, with a top of 18 degrees expected. This is ABC News.
6: Good morning, welcome to AM. I'm Melissa Clark in Canberra, coming to you from Ngunnawal country and acknowledging other custodians. Australia is facing its biggest diphtheria outbreak since national records began more than 33 decades ago. More than 130 cases have been reported in the Northern Territory, where the government is investigating a death thought to be connected to the outbreak. Tanya Dendrinos reports.
7: It's highly contagious and potentially deadly, and Australia's diphtheria outbreak is deepening. Dr. Milena Dalton is the head of immunisation and health system strengthening at the Burnet Institute.
8: The spread beyond the Northern Territory shows that this is not just a localised issue, and it highlights how quickly vaccine-preventable diseases can re-emerge when there are gaps in immunity.
7: Diphtheria can present as a respiratory infection or infect the skin. Dr. John Boffer is the Chief Medical Officer for Public Health at the Central Australian Aboriginal Congress, which delivers primary health care to around 17,000 people across Central Australia.

0: Yeah.
1: It is everywhere. It's all over the Northern Territory. It's in all communities. About a third of the cases in Darwin and two thirds in remote areas, but it is everywhere. We've got to vaccinate our way out of this. The vaccine will work. It's effective. It's safe.
0: Dr. Boffa believes that message is cutting through. But when it comes to a workforce readily available to deliver those vaccines, he says the service is limited.
1: It'd be really helpful if some of the other states, the larger states, were able to give us some additional public health nurses for periods of even 2 weeks at a time would make a big difference.
0: Health Minister Mark Butler says the government is very concerned about the outbreak.
2: Well, this is the biggest outbreak we've seen literally in decades already, and it's only May. We've seen 10 times the average number of cases, particularly concentrated in Indigenous communities in the NT and WA.
0: Is the government going to be sending any additional nurse practitioners into the NT or encouraging other states and territories who have capacity to do so?
2: Well, I've said to the NT government and also to the Aboriginal controlled medical sector in the NT, we're open to considering all requests. We're deeply concerned, as I know they are, about getting this outbreak under control.
0: Professor Rainer McIntyre heads the biosecurity program at the Kirby Institute at the University of New South Wales. She says national vaccination rates for most vaccines have fallen since 2020, including for the combination vaccine for diphtheria, whooping cough and tetanus, a factor she believes has played a role in the current outbreak.
3: I do think the falling vaccination rates, so having more people who are incompletely vaccinated, and you do get waning of immunity from the diphtheria vaccine, as well as vaccine hesitancy that is caused by all the misinformation and disinformation that's spreading.
0: She says a holistic approach is required, not just to increase access to health services, but also to improve confidence in vaccines and reduce hesitancy across the country.
4: The abduction and alleged murder of Kumanjayi little babies saw an outpouring of national grief, community unrest and political uproar. But it's the child protection system that has found itself under intense scrutiny as the Northern Territory government moves to rush through new laws. Alex Barwick has the story.
5: My journey started off as a kinship carer.
6: Peter Lee Colmanolis's experience looking after the children of extended family members led her to become a child protection worker in the Northern Territory.
5: I felt very much unsupported, and I figured the only way to help the system was to join the system.
6: But Peter Lee says the Territory Government's new child protection laws, tabled last week in response to the alleged murder of 5-year-old Kumanjayi little baby, will only create more harm for Aboriginal kids in a system she believes is broken. The sweeping changes would water down the Aboriginal child placement principle and make it easier for Aboriginal children to be placed permanently with non-Indigenous carers or in group homes. Peak Indigenous groups across the Northern Territory say they're alarmed by the proposed laws, which they had no input into, despite Aboriginal children making up roughly 90% of children taken into care. There's a collective concern that the changes may see a reduction in kinship placement, but Territory Minister for Child Protection Robin Carl rejects this.
7: My response is the only thing that matters is the safety of the child, and if it's not possible to find somebody that can be placed, the child can be placed with, that is either their family or part of their kinship group safely, and I absolutely emphasise that, safely, securely and with stability, then you need to actually focus on what's best for the child.
6: Another former senior child protection worker in Alice Springs, who's requested to remain anonymous, says the decision to stand down three child protection workers after Kumanjayi little baby's body was found was a knee-jerk reaction. Sarah, which is not her real name, says she shares Peter Lee's concerns about proposed changes to the Territory's child protection laws.
8: I think that there are a lot of complexities to the situation, and when you know there are rash decisions made without consultation, we often then find that then there's problems later down the track because it hasn't had, you know, all of the right minds looking at what could go wrong or what the repercussions might be.
6: Peter Lee says change in the Territory's child protection system is needed, and it's about supporting families better and investing in things like housing, education, health and community services.
5: And I don't feel like the department was utilising the new framework very well, and it was poor practice.
6: Stakeholders were given 1 week to make a submission regarding the new laws. In a response from Robin Carl's office, the Child Protection Minister said that the proposed amendments would absolutely not remove the Aboriginal Child Placement Principle. Instead, it would be part of a universal principle, ensuring decisions are made in the best interests of every child, regardless of background. The Department of Children and Families did not respond to the ABC's questions.
4: Alex Barwick there. Heading overseas, the head of the World Health Organization says he's deeply concerned by the outbreak of Ebola in the Democratic Republic of the Congo as the number of infections and deaths continues to rise. Here's Europe correspondent Elias Kluwer.
9: Near the epicenter of the Ebola outbreak in the Democratic Republic of Congo, workers are racing to build more makeshift treatment centres. At least 500 people have been infected with the Bundibugyo variant of the Ebola virus, and over 130 people have died from the disease since the first case was recorded less than a month ago. 6 tonnes of medical equipment has recently arrived in the DRC to help address the epidemic. Fatima Tafida is helping coordinate the World Health Organization's response.
10: So far, we've delivered 18 tonnes of emergency supplies to set up treatment centres, protect our health workers, and a lot of respiratory products as well.
9: The virus has now spread across borders too, with cases and deaths recorded in neighbouring Uganda. Rwanda has shut its southern border with the DRC. In Switzerland, the World Health Organization convened a meeting on Monday where Director General Tedros Adhanom Ghebreyesus gave an update on the spread of the virus.
11: Beyond the confirmed cases, there are more than 500 suspected cases. These numbers will change as field operations are scaling up.
9: There is no approved treatments for the Bundibugyo variant of the virus, but a vaccine used for a different strain is showing some evidence of protection. Ebola often presents as a flu and is treatable if detected early. So the WHO believes education will be the best way to treat and prevent the disease. Here's the Director General, Mr. Ghebreyesus, again.
11: In the absence of a vaccine, there are many other measures countries, of course, can take to stop the spread of this virus and save lives, even without medical countermeasures, including risk communication and community engagement.
9: But that won't be easy. The Democratic Republic of Congo is in the throes of a bloody civil war, and the epicentre of the outbreak, Ituri, is one of the most dangerous provinces in the country, so access for health workers is difficult. The Deputy Medical Director of Medicine Sans Frontières, Dr. Philippa Bull, says she's extremely concerned about the potential for a large-scale and deadly epidemic, given the logistics and safety challenges. She spoke to me from MSF's headquarters in Geneva.
12: There's ongoing conflict in the area. There are, you know, millions displaced from their homes, and it's an area that's already extremely under-resourced in terms of healthcare. So that really, of course, further complicates the identification, the follow-up and the isolation of cases.
9: An outbreak in 2018 in the Democratic Republic of Congo had similar issues around community access and safety. In that epidemic, over 2,200 people died. This is Elias Kluwer in London, reporting for AM.
4: And that's it for early AM today. Just briefly looking at the oil price, the global benchmark Brent crude's trading lower at $111.38 US a barrel. I'm Melissa Clark. It's 6:15.
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14: Good morning, Isabella Kelly with you for the Rural Report, going across the North, West and Eyre Peninsula. Coming up this morning, a look at the sheep industry of the future. But first up, happy World Bee Day. The purpose of World Bee Day is to raise awareness of the essential role bees and other pollinators play in keeping people and the planet healthy. World Bee Day started after the UN member states approved a proposal by Slovenia in 2017, proclaiming May 20 as World Bee Day. May was chosen because it's when the Northern Hemisphere sees bees and nature start to develop profusely, while the Southern Hemisphere enters autumn, when hive products are harvested and the season of honey and honey-based products begins. And in addition, 20th of May was the birth date of Anton Hjanza, who's a Slovenian beekeeper the pioneer of modern beekeeping and one of the greatest authorities on the subject of bees. So there you go.

0: whose property at Mitchellville near Cow had 70 mils of rain. He says no one's complaining about too much rain.
1: We were prepared for the rain. We're pretty sure by the way they forecast that something's going to happen, but we didn't expect the thunderstorms that come with it. So some of them were just sort of bucketed down. We had 70 mil out at Mitchellville, and luckily it's flat ground, so it didn't do too much damage at all. But yeah, I know Elbow Hill cut through there. A few guys just finished seeding paddocks, and it washed them pretty bad. Yeah, one of our farms had 69 mil, but that's fairly flat. It washed a bit of it, but nothing too terrible. The rain's going to do more good than harm. But yeah, the general readings around the district are from about 19 mil to 70, so it was all over the place with thunderstorms.
2: How big an area do you think it covered?
1: Oh, right up to Kimber, Buckle Boo Way there, 35, 40 mil right through. Cleves, same. I don't think anyone missed out. The only places I heard missed out is down the southeast. They never got much. It was more a northern rain, but yeah, it was really good timing for us too, because it was starting to get a bit dry. We would have kept through, you know, gone through and finished. We still got 400 hectares to go, but a lot of it would have been battling to come up without another rain. But now everything we got should germinate quite well.
2: Did you get rain earlier in the year, and were most people on to seeding early?
1: Yeah, we got about 50 mil February there. So, the old 2 inches. And, that was fantastic. And then we had follow-up rain with that as well. So, now I've got good soil profile. Things are looking good. The wheat price has lifted up a bit. We grow lentils as well, and they're still pretty steady. So, yeah, surprising how much canola's been growing this year too. Guys that, you know, we're not a big canola district, but guys are having a crack at that too. So the younger generation are pretty positive about farming around here. It's good.
2: Cowal is one of those areas where we have seen new sort of people coming into the farming industry as well. Would that be accurate?
1: I wouldn't say new families, but there's a lot of young men and women, you know, in that 30 to 40 age group, you know, right at their peak, best time to be doing it. And they're all good, willing to have a crack, not scared to borrow money, which the old generation never used to like to. And I think that's part of the reason they were held back. But the younger generation understand it better, finance and all that. Yeah, it's a different sort of generation. They certainly... I'm pretty proud of them, actually. A lot of my neighbours, they're doing well. They're good farmers too.
2: How does this season compare, say, to perhaps the last couple of seasons in your region?
1: This is the first time for the last nearly 4 years we haven't been sowing in dust. Blowing the air cleaners out every day, can't see where you're going. And you knew it wouldn't come up because it's that dry, but you just sow it to get it. Basically, you know, with the chemicals we got, we're pretty confident we're going to control the weeds. And it has worked by, you know, sowing early still, even when there's no moisture. The people that held off never seen to grow quite as good a crop. So, yeah, it's a really one of those really good starts. And as long as we get a bit of rain in September, we'll nearly get there. We put a fair bit in. We put about 6,000 hectares, 15,000 acres, and a bit over a third of that's lentils, and the rest is all wheat. No barley, no canola.
2: So how important is have the rains been for you?
1: Oh, absolutely. Best thing ever. I've always been pretty positive, even in the drought years. We, you know, you're taking as they come. But this year's, it's one of the best starts I've seen for a long time. We had a good run of years in the 90s, and it's starting to shape up like that. You know, the 80s were pretty miserable, and the 90s were good. So you get that turnaround seasons, and, yeah, we might get a few wet ones, I reckon, hopefully. We've got moisture profile there probably the next 6-8 weeks, I reckon. It'd be good to get other rain, but, I mean, I reckon it's there now for a fair while, yeah.
2: This deluge, I mean, we did see that, you know, one farmer has lost, like he'd seeded and lost some of that. So on the whole, though, it's been like a really good big boost.
1: Oh, absolutely. Yeah. Yeah, there's money in mud, there's no money in dust. So when you get a bit of wash and all that, you've got to take it on the chin.
0: Mitchellville farmer Robert Walsh speaking with Jodie Hamilton. And elsewhere in the state, weekend reported totals included 24 mils around Jamestown, 30 mils in Wild Horse Plains, 14 at the Barossa Valley, 25 mils at Rabra Forest. Across the way at the York Peninsula, confidence is much higher than it has been for a few years, despite a rough start to the year thanks to fuel, fertiliser and mice concerns. Matt Davey farms at the top of the peninsula, and he gave me an update from the seat of his seeder.
3: Things are looking very wet, which is definitely one of the best starts we've had in quite a few years now. There's green coming up everywhere, which is good to see, and it's still wet. It's not drying out. We still seem to just be getting enough showers to keep everything damp and wet and everything progressing well.
0: How much rain did you get just over this last weekend downpour?
3: We had anywhere from 36 millimetres to 15 across the farms. Very, very timely.

0: There was a few neighbours that cocked upwards of 80 millimetres, which was caused a bit of damage, but we were pretty lucky and sort of escaped that.
1: So when did you start seeding? It was around Anzac Day, wasn't it?
0: Exactly Anzac Day we started, and then we did most of the travelling and the variety switches are all done first, so it's just wheat and lentils to go to the finish now.
1: And how much do you have left?
0: Pretty well dead on 1,000 hectares left to go. Probably a couple of weeks we should be done. They are some of our bigger paddocks as well, so when you're in them you can just sort of zone out and get over them pretty well. There's not a lot of shifting involved.
1: And are you seeing stuff start to shoot up already from your earlier paddocks?
0: Yes, with it being so warm, everything's shooting out of the ground within about 7 days. So Dad's actually off in the sprayer at one of our north farms spraying some insects out that are starting to chew on the shoots. So it's a bit different to other years. We're actually having to monitor the crops that are already up while we're still putting them in.
1: So is this and the rain and the weather, is it helping you feel a bit more confident for the season ahead?
0: Yeah, not just us. I think everyone we've spoken to said we are on track for a very good season, even if it's a drier cutoff towards the end, a few timely rains, and we are set up to have a very good season with the summer moisture that we have down deep in the bank, so to speak. Confidence around the area is probably the highest it's been in a few years with this start.
1: How are things going in terms of fuel and fertiliser?
0: Yes, with fuel, we got topped up before we started seeding, and then I've had another top up since. That was pretty easy to get a hold of then. They could have delivered it almost the next day, which was good, but believe it or not, it was easing off a little bit, so they put it off for a week. So far with that, everything's pretty good. We're still pretty confident, but I'd like to keep the tanks all topped up as we get into the season.
1: And what are mice looking like out your way now?
0: They're still there. We've had a couple of paddocks that we've baited, and they were definitely worse in one farm, but there's still sort of a general level everywhere, but they haven't exploded. They've just sort of maintained a watch and act type level. We're definitely keeping an eye on things, but we're not finding any damage over most of the farm, which is good.
1: And so with that bait, was that the ZP25?
0: Yes.
1: Yeah. And how do you find that effective?
0: It's a hard one. We've always found that the 25, you almost need to use more of it because the mice can eat more of it before it's affected by it, which then means that there's not enough out there if you've got a real mouse problem, because one poison mouse can still eat a few before he dies. We have used the double strength in years gone by, last time there was the emergency permit, and that definitely did a better job on the mice, and we're actually spreading less of it because of it.
1: So will you try and get some of this double strength now?
0: I think we'll definitely make a few inquiries about it and see if we can get some, because we've still got a fair bit to go. If we do see mice in a few more spots, we'll definitely look at trying to knock them in the head. We don't want them to sort of sit there at a level, and if we do have a good year, they could get going harvest time or before harvest and take crops down even then. So the lower numbers we can keep the mice, the better chance we have of getting a very rewarding crop at the end of it.
1: Matt Davey from Calamar Ag on the York Peninsula. You're listening to The Rural Report with Isabella Kelly. Time for a quick look at the weather. Morning fog patches in the west, isolated showers about the agricultural area in the morning, becoming less likely during the afternoon. Maximum temperatures near to below average. Some of those top temperatures will be 19 degrees for Cleve, Hawker and Snowtown, and 20 for Kadena, Elliston, Cooper Pedy and Maree. And some possible showers at Port Lincoln, across the mid-north and along the York Peninsula. It's 25 minutes past 6. What will the sheep industry look like in 20 years? That's the focus of the Future Flock Strategy, a plan currently being developed for sheep, meat and wool producers across the country. Angus Hobson is the chair of the National Advisory Panel for the Future Flock Strategy, and he told Karen Hunt this phase is about gathering information on the major issues producers are facing.
2: The big ones, I guess, there's a general acknowledgement of a number of the common trends that are affecting the sheep industry, and I guess broader livestock production as well, but particularly sheep. So that, and we'd all be aware of the state of the Australian sheep flock and the long-term decline it's been on. We're obviously operating now in an acutely high input cost environment, so that's another area that's coming up time and time again. Declining terms of trade, farmer terms of trade and broadacre productivity, another one. I think particularly pertinent to the sheep industry, which has come through all three workshops to date, is the ageing demographic of sheep producers in particular, but also the labour force generally, the volatility piece around long-term seasonal trends and climate.
3: What do you hope will come out of these regional workshops that you're holding? I take that you're only a third of the way through them, but at the end of it, do you hope to have enough input to be able to develop a plan forward for the sheep industry?
2: Absolutely. We expect to have a very clear picture and a good representative picture, and by representative I mean Australia-wide and from all elements of the sheep industry, your sheep supply chain. And I expect that we'll have a good picture of where the main mutual priority areas are that we need to look to address. It's not our objective to set out how we're going to resolve those issues. This is very much a strategic plan, so it's focused on the what we need to look at. The how is certainly part of future flock, but it's a second phase, if you like.
3: So is there not a plan at the moment?
2: There's a multitude of industry plans. It's a really good question, Karen, and it's important to point out that we're not trying to, you know, take over the world with future flock. I guess the recognition is this is acutely and blatantly about mutual sheep meat and wool priority and how we advance those. Now, some of that work will be done already or being undertaken already in existing plans. So I guess we're trying to identify what are those priorities, and when we get to an actual implementation phase, what's the coordination role, if you like, in terms of actually delivering on those priorities that are defined within Future Block and indeed common to other strategies as well.
3: I seem to recall that in the past there have been many attempts to define a way forward for the sheep industry. What makes this the one different?
2: I think there's been very few, if any, prior to, there might have been one or two attempts, but there's been very few actual deliveries of a combined sheep, meat and wool strategy. So that's certainly a unique component. The other area, I think it's important that typically most of the strategies you see developed historically are confined to a particular organisation, like an RDC might have a particular strategic plan. This strategy is more organisationally agnostic, if you like. We're trying to paint the landscape for what the key priorities are for the sheep industry. It doesn't matter whether you're an RDC, whether you're a government entity, whether you're in the private sector, try and get a sense of unity around those strategic areas.
3: What's the timeline that you're working to try and get everything finished and delivered to industry?
2: We've got a timeline of late June, early August to coincide with the next LAMEX event. And that's where we plan to, I guess, unveil the foundation of Future Flock, if you like. That's going to be an outline of where we think the key strategic directions are for the sheep industry.
1: And that's it for the Rural Report this morning. It's time for your local news bulletin.

0: a suppression order on the image of one of the Snowtown killers lifted, and diphtheria outbreak unlikely to spread far. ABC News for the North West End Eyre Peninsula. Good morning, I'm Arj Gannison. The lifting of a suppression order on the image of the youngest bodies in the barrel serial killer has been welcomed by victims. SA Highest Court has lifted a 25-year-old suppression on the image and description of James Velasquez. It was put in place to protect his identity as he gave evidence against two other killers, John Bunting and Robert Wagner. Velasquez was sentenced to life imprisonment with a non-parole period of 26 years. Commissioner Sarah Quick says while it'll be confronting, it makes victims feel safer to know what he looks like.
1: For victims, having an idea of what the offender looks like when they're released just gives them a sense of control over their own lives, that they can make decisions that if they see that person in the community, they can remove themselves from that area.
0: An epidemiologist says he's not expecting a diphtheria outbreak affecting mostly remote Aboriginal communities, including in SA, to spread around the country. More than 200 cases of the disease have been reported across Australia so far, including 6 in SA. Adelaide University's Adrian Esterman says the disease is likely spreading in settings where there's close physical contact, such as overcrowded housing. He says while the risk isn't as high,

0: in other communities, the outbreak highlights gaps in vaccination coverage.
1: And the main thing is not to get panicked or get really worried. This is not going to be spreading around the country. This is mainly occurring in these remote Aboriginal communities, which is not a good thing, obviously. But for the general population, it's not a major worry. They don't have those routes of transmission you're seeing in these remote communities.
0: The federal government has delayed plans to introduce price caps for in-home aged care services used by older Australians, raising concerns among advocates for older people. The measures were due to begin in July under the Support at Home program, aimed at preventing excessive charges for services like nursing, cleaning and showering support. The Minister for Ageing, Mark Butler, says no new implementation date has been set. Opposition leader Angus Taylor says the government needs to ensure the system is affordable and workable.
2: Get it right. Get it right. We're happy to work with the government and stakeholders to get this right, but at the moment it is a complete and utter mess. Aged care services have got to be affordable for Australians. I think we'd have thought that's pretty obvious, and this is incredibly important.
0: The federal government is moving ahead with changes to the capital gains tax discount despite pushback and is planning to introduce legislation to Parliament within weeks. Labor is facing criticism for scrapping the current capital gains tax discount in favor of an inflation-adjusted model with a 30% floor. That'll hit not just property investments, but other assets too, including the profit made when selling a business. Frustrated at the changes, some business owners have posted memes depicting the Prime Minister as their business's new co-owner. Despite the heat, the government has indicated it's not planning to budge. The friends of the Peterborough Library say they want an assurance that it won't be closed down. Documents show the Peterborough Council is reviewing the library's funding with the aim of securing more money from the state government. The council's financial difficulties saw major spending cuts last year, including the closure of the Steamtown Museum, a key tourism attraction. Friends spokesperson Molly Motate says the library is a crucial community hub.
3: It's a place where people can go in extreme weather conditions and all sorts of technological things that people may or may not be able to have in their own homes, you know, a computer. The staff offer help with literacy problems. So it's a heart of the town.
0: Peterborough Mayor Ruth Whittle said all council departments are being examined for savings, but at no stage has there been a suggestion from councillors to close the library. Turning to weather now, it's partly cloudy with a chance of fog in the west early this morning. Medium chance of showers most likely during the morning and afternoon. Port Pirie 20 in a possible shower, Clare 17 in a shower or two, Port Augusta 20 in partly cloudy, Port Lincoln 20 in a possible shower, Ceduna 21 partly cloudy, Coober Pedy 20 and sunny, Lee Creek 20 and sunny, Kingscote 20 and partly cloudy, Whyalla 20 and partly cloudy, Woodnut 20 and cloudy, Roxby Downs 20 and sunny, Maitland 19 in a shower or two, Kadena 20 in a shower or two. It's coming up to 25 minutes to 7. For more local news, search ABC Local and select your region. 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
6: G'day, good morning. You're in the middle of the week, 20th of May this morning. And how are you feeling where you are? It's great to be with you today. And this morning we're chatting patience. I want to hear from you. Yesterday I spent about almost an hour and 15 minutes waiting for the doctor, which was fine. That's just, you know, sometimes how these things go. But we all spend time in our lives waiting, whether it is for another family member or a partner or in lines or for appointments. So I want to know, are you a patient person? Do you consider yourself a patient person? Are you good at waiting? You know, do you, like me when I'm at home, add extra jobs to the list when you're waiting for someone else? Or, you know, are you just good at sitting and waiting for the moment to happen? 1-300-160-222 if you want to chat about your own patience. But coming up on the program this morning, we'll be speaking in more details in a few minutes, as well as the State Minister for Health and Wellbeing, Blair Boyer, about the diphtheria outbreak in the north of our state, where it's already been occurring and the communities that are at risk. And we'll also be chatting on the topic of health, the closure of a clinic in Burra, which has left many in the community with much longer wait time and drive times to their closest health professional.
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6: Now, Kat Doyle is with me from the Bureau of Meteorology. Good morning.
8: Good morning. How's it going?
6: Doing very well, thank you, Kat. Now, how are things looking around the region at the moment?
8: Look, we do have a few showers on the York Peninsula this morning, and the potential for a few of those showers pushing into the mid-north as we go through the day today. Just a slight chance of those showers on the southern parts of the York Peninsula and up into the Flinders near Port Augusta there. So really just a slight chance and not expecting a huge amount in it as far as those showers are concerned, but enough to realise that there's something coming from the skies, particularly on the York Peninsula this morning. We are expecting then to have fairly settled conditions across the next few days as a high pressure system further pushes its way across. So today we are looking at some southwesterlies to westerlies as we go through the day today. We are then expecting those winds to ease off further as we get across into tomorrow, and the high pressure systems really overhead around the parts of the the peninsulas, the central parts of South Australia. We've got that high pressure system really overhead tomorrow, leading to some very settled conditions. Expecting some fairly widespread fog around in the morning, really across the southern parts of the listening area. So please do be aware it could be some fog around tomorrow morning. And again, just a very slight chance of a shower or two around the southern parts of the York Peninsula tomorrow. And then as we go into Friday and that high pressure system moves further to the east again, we'll start to see those winds coming from a more northeasterly, northerly direction, meaning that we are seeing those temperatures warming up by a couple of degrees around through places like Snowtown and Roseworthy, Port Pirie there, up by a couple of degrees as we get later into the week ahead of a, another change which is then expected to make its way through. We've got a cold front approaching on Saturday, again bringing the chance of some showers around and even possibly some storms for across in the west coast. So look, the fairly steady rotation of southwesterlies, a bit of rain around, rain is a strong term, a shower or two around, moving into a high pressure system, settled for a couple of days before we see the next front making its way through.
6: Just continuing to tease us with that little taste of winter as we get closer and closer. Now, Kat, we are chatting patience this morning. Do you, are you good at waiting when you need to?
8: Look, I am actually into knitting and crochet. So I always have a small project with me most of the time. It's rare that I get caught out without it. So I'm always have something ready just to keep my hands busy if ever I do need to wait. I like to feel productive. And yeah, it's much. I feel like it's much better for me than scrolling endlessly on my phone.
6: Oh yeah, you mean it is. It is a terrible feeling when you when you've been scrolling on your phone for 20, half an hour when you could have been doing something else. So good way of turning that waiting into an opportunity, Kat. Thank you very much.
8: Thank you.
6: Cheers, Kat Doyle there from the Bureau of Meteorology. It is 20 minutes to 7 o'clock. In a moment, we'll be looking at more of the news of the day, including some health stories to follow throughout the morning. But first, here's Yaz.

0: That's Yaz, kicking things off with high energy on your Wednesday, the 20th of May. It is Tom Mann with you on ABC North and West this morning. And with me, producer Brad Aldridge. Brad, good morning.
1: Good morning, Tom. How are you?
0: Yes, you're doing very well, thank you. And there's a lot of health kicking around this morning, including concerns around a diphtheria outbreak, of which the first recorded cases turned up in South Australia recently.
1: Yeah, it's kind of one of those, you know, be alert, not alarmed. It's serious, but it's not panic stations yet. But yeah, Federal Health Minister Mark Butler, he's expressed his concern about, yeah, this diphtheria outbreak spreading primarily in the Northern Territory, but it has spread to Western Australia, Queensland, and of course here in South Australia. It's mainly affecting remote Indigenous communities, and the Australian National Notifiable Disease Surveillance System, according to this ABC article, reports a total of 133 notifications of the disease in the Northern Territory, 79 in WA, 6 in SA, and up to 5 in Queensland. But those figures might have changed in the last day or so. But yeah, as I said, Federal Health Minister Mark Butler, he said he was very concerned, and he said it's probably the biggest diphtheria outbreak we've seen, certainly for decades. The Northern Territory government is investigating a reported diphtheria-related death, so they're looking into that. Mark Butler said it's serious in the Northern Territory. It's spreading across to other parts of the Top End. It's crept below the South Australian border into the APY land, so that's probably the area of most concern in South Australia. He said we're working closely with state governments, but also with the Aboriginal controlled sector. He met with the Aboriginal Medical Services in Alice Springs. He said the staff there were deeply concerned, and almost all the cases were affecting Indigenous Australians. He said we've lifted our efforts around vaccine activity there. You've got to get a booster probably every 5 years if you're an adult, and that's where the work is focused on getting vaccines out there. John Boffa, the Central Australian Aboriginal Congress from the Australian Central Aboriginal Congress of Health, he's the main head chief doctor there. He said they're seeing 15 to 20 new cases a week, but he said the vaccine acceptance has been pretty good so far. People are open to it, and recently those vaccines they've changed the booster recommendation interval, so that's gone from 10 years down to 5 years, and a lot of people haven't had that in the last 5 years, so that's where they're really trying to focus it. But yeah, the message is out there basically for Indigenous communities particularly. If you've got a sore throat, you need to go to a clinic and get swabbed. If you've got sores on your skin, you need to go to a clinic and get swabbed as well. And yeah, that's John Boffer is just saying, yeah, the sooner that information gets out there, the better. So yeah, if that is concerned, then yeah, need to go see a doctor or a clinic.
0: Absolutely. And we'll be speaking with the Health Minister, Blair Boyer, after 7 o'clock and ask him a bit more about how the state is thinking about this current outbreak. Now, speaking of clinics, Burra have seen a bit of a surprise with their local GP clinic closing down.
1: Yeah, this is in the Advertiser. There's concerns that the Burra Medical Centre, well, that closed, and it, apparently, according to locals online and also the council, it closed quickly. It seems to be the only doctor in town, and it's a private clinic, it's worth noting, but it serves up to 100 people, and the next health service is in Clare, and that's, you know, at least half an hour away, so it's an hour round trip. And people are reporting in this article, according to the Advertiser, but people are reporting online that they're sort of saying that the Clare Medical Centre appointments are booked out for months, and the lack of bulk billing is a problem. The Victoria Road Medical Centre in Clare, they bulk bill. However, their books are closed until August for new customers. So, yeah, the people who were seeing that doctor in Burra suddenly have to make different arrangements. So for everything from just simple prescriptions to, you know, more complicated health concerns, it's an hour round trip. So people are facing a bit of a wait, it seems, to get in at Clare. But again, we'll be speaking to State Health Minister Blair Boyer after 7.
0: Absolutely. Now, people might remember the recent crash at Parafield Airport. One of the pilots that died in that is being farewelled.
1: Yeah, Robert Hoyle from a York Peninsula family, and they've had his memorial funeral service at Wutsukere Brewery on the York Peninsula. He was 29, and he died when his aircraft, he was a flight instructor, and he died when his aircraft crashed into the Flight Training Centre Adelaide Hangar at Parafield. A student pilot also lost

0: lot of people know that family, the Hoyle family. So thoughts with them, of course. If there is a silver lining, Tom, for this one, the Flight Training Adelaide has unveiled a new annual scholarship in Rob Hoyle's name. So the Rob Hoyle Instructor Scholarship will provide $40,000 each year to a student undertaking flight training. So very sad and a big turnout for a local YP family, but his name will live on in an industry that he loved.
1: Yeah, absolutely. And, you know, a really big industry, of course, for regional people. So
0: yes,
1: hopefully very impactful into the future. Now, finally, Brad, some basketball news to close on.
0: Yeah, one of my favourite basketballers in the world, Joe Ingles, Slow-Mo Joe, as he's called. He's coming back to the NBL. He's spent 12 years in the NBA. He's mainly known for playing with the Utah Jazz, but he's just finished with the Minnesota Timberwolves after they've been kicked out of the playoffs. He was only getting a few minutes a game, but he's sort of seen more as a sort of on-court coach. He's very wily, very clever. But of course, he's an Australian. Of course, he's from South Australia. He's a five-time Olympian with the Boomers. Yeah, he's coming back to play with Melbourne United. So that was the NBL team he played with. It's a shame the 36ers couldn't get him. He is from Adelaide originally, but way back when he was starting his NBL career, Adelaide 36ers actually botched the deal a bit and sort of were going to offer him, I don't know if insulting is the right word, but yeah, well, they weren't going to quite offer him enough and he had to go elsewhere to play in the NBA. His dreams were to play for the Boomers, which he did five times, or in the Olympics certainly. And his other dream was to play for the 36ers, but they kind of mucked it up. So unfortunately, he'll be going back to Melbourne where he won a title. Not with that team, for the defunct South Dragons, who no longer exist in the NBL, but he is going back to Melbourne. But it'll be great to see him in the NBL. He's laconic. He's, as I said, he's called Slow-Mo Joe. He's left-handed, very clever. He's going to be 39 by the time,
1: yeah, wow,
0: by the time the NBL season rolls around, but he's 203 centimetres. That's 6'7" in the old scale. So he hasn't got shorter yet. and like I said, he's a very, very clever sportsman. So no, it'd be good to see Slow-Mo running around the NBL.
1: And you'll have that classic feeling of, you know, being torn every time you watch Melbourne,
0: yeah,
1: Melbourne v Adelaide.
0: If you want him to do well, I really want him to do it. Me and one of my close friends just send each other Slow-Mo Joe clips. just wacky and clever things he does. He's got a bit of a mouth. He doesn't mind talking a little bit too. He always does it with a smile and

0: consider yourself the most efficient, I would imagine.
1: I am not patient at all. My family know this. I have terrible patience. I'm a bad waiter. In fact, I'm a bit of a pacer as well. I can pace, which infuriates people.
0: Mm.
1: I click and I twitch and I tap and I get stressed out if I'm late. On time is late to me. I like to be 10 minutes early everywhere. And as you said, a family of, well, there's five of us, and I'm usually ready first, and I'm always, I just don't have any patience, and it really frustrates me. But then everyone else gets frustrated, then everyone's angry, and anyway, I haven't got better at it as I got older.
0: Yeah, it's a delicate situation when, you know, rushing people generally doesn't help. Go, oh, can I do something?
1: Even if I don't think I'm rushing them, I'm perceived to be rushing them.
0: Yes.
1: So anyway, I'll continue to work on it.
0: Yes, when different people are late, it always creates some tension. Brad, thanks very much.
1: Thanks.
0: We've got news headlines up in a moment.
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0: Good morning, 7 minutes to 7 o'clock. With me is Arj Gunnison. Good morning.
7: Morning, Tom. The lifting of a suppression order on the image of the youngest bodies in the barrel serial killer has been welcomed by victims. SA's highest court has lifted a 25-year-old suppression on the image and description of James Velasquez. It was put in place to protect his identity as he gave evidence against the two other killers, John Bunting and Robert Wagner. Velasquez was sentenced to life imprisonment with a non-parole period of 26 years. Commissioner Sarah Quick says, while it'll be confronting, it makes victims feel safer to know what he looks like. An epidemiologist says he's not expecting a diphtheria outbreak affecting mostly remote Aboriginal communities, including in SA, to spread around the country. More than 200 cases of the disease have been reported across Australia so far, including 6 in SA. Adelaide University's Adrian Esterman says the disease is likely spreading in settings where there's close physical contact, such as overcrowded housing. He says while the risk isn't as high in other communities, the outbreak highlights gaps in vaccination coverage. And the federal government is moving ahead with changes to the capital gains tax discount despite pushback, and is planning to introduce legislation to Parliament within weeks. Labor is facing criticism for scrapping the current capital gains tax discount in favor of an inflation-adjusted model with a 30% floor that'll hit not just property investments, but other assets too, including the profit made when selling a business. Frustrated at the changes, some business owners have posted memes depicting the Prime Minister as their new co-owner. Despite the heat, the government has indicated it's not planning to budge. More ABC News coming up shortly.
0: Arj, thank you very much. Now, still to come on the program, we'll be speaking more health about the closure of the clinic in Burra, as well as the outbreak of diphtheria with Health Minister Blair Boyer. But first, Eurythmics, this is What I Lie to You.

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0: The Victims' Rights Commissioner welcomes the lifting of a suppression order on the image of the youngest bodies in the barrel serial killer. The Chief Public Health Officer gives an assessment on the chances of Ebola spreading to Australia and tree-cutting work at the North Adelaide Golf Course described as largely complete. Good morning, Matt Coleman in Adelaide with ABC News. The lifting of a suppression order on the image of the youngest bodies in the barrel serial killer has been welcomed by victims. That's according to South Australia's Victims' Rights Commissioner. SA's highest court has lifted a 25-year-old suppression on the image and description of James Lysakis. It was put in place to protect his identity as he gave evidence against the two other killers, John Bunting and Robert Wagner. Lysakis was sentenced to life imprisonment with a non-parole period of 26 years. Commissioner Sarah Quick says while it will be confronting for victims to see Lysakis, it makes them feel safer to know what he looks like.
1: For victims, having an idea of what the offender looks like when they're released just gives them a sense of control over their own lives, that they can make decisions that if they see that person in the community, they can remove themselves from that area.
0: The state's chief public health officer says there's a very low risk of an Ebola outbreak in Africa spreading to Australia. More than 130 people have died from a rare version of the disease in the Democratic Republic of Congo and Uganda. Professor Nicola Spurrier met other state and federal health officers on Sunday. She says they'll be doing more risk assessment and investigating what countermeasures could be put in place to prevent the disease from spreading here.
2: But I think Australians should feel reassured that we have very good border controls, so people will know when they fly into Australia they have to answer a list of questions about which countries they've travelled to and what symptoms they have, and that is all designed to pick up any potential travellers with these sorts of infections.
0: The Director General of the World Health Organization says he's deeply concerned by the rapid spread of Ebola. Here's Europe correspondent Elias Kluwer.
3: There are at least 500 suspected cases of Ebola and over 130 deaths as a result of the outbreak. The epicenter of the virus is in the northeast of the Democratic Republic of Congo, which is ravaged by civil war and extremely difficult and dangerous to access. The Director General of the World Health Organization, Tedros Adhanom Ghebreyesus, says Ebola is treatable if detected early, so education is key to preventing the spread and treating the disease.
4: There are many other measures countries of course can take to stop the spread of this virus.
3: The strain of the virus has no vaccine, and the WHO says this is a public health emergency

0: gaps in vaccination coverage.
1: And the main thing is not to get panicked or get really worried. This is not going to be spreading around the country. This is mainly occurring in these remote Aboriginal communities, which is not a good thing, obviously. But for the general population, it's not a major worry. They don't have those routes of transmission you're seeing in these remote communities.
0: The Premier, Peter Malinauskas, says the tree-cutting work at the North Adelaide Golf Course is largely complete. The controversial $45 million course upgrade continues despite protests over the felling of 585 trees. A Greens motion calling on the government to cancel the project will be debated in Parliament tonight. The Premier says the project will eventually improve the parkland's tree canopy.
2: I accept that the images of some trees coming down is confronting, and I don't like seeing myself. But in the long run, we're going to get a far better outcome. And there are other examples of where this government has been able to deliver that despite active objection.
0: Greens MLC Robert Sims says his motion serves as a chance for the upper house to send a clear message.
3: This is money that should be being spent on other priorities. The destruction of our natural environment, the destruction of trees has just been appalling. And I think South Australians are outraged. And this is an opportunity for the upper house to tell the government to think again.
0: A Mallee farmer says he's feeling optimistic after receiving more than double the amount of rainfall this year so far compared to all of 2025. Pater farmer Sam May says his cropping property has already had 230 millimetres since January, with fewer than 100 millimetres recorded last year. He says it's a relief, but many farmers are still doing it tough.
4: We're not out of the woods yet, but, you know, hopefully we can have a decent season and just get some at least average rainfall from now till harvest, and it should turn out not too bad.
0: Israel's far-right finance minister has ordered the eviction of a Palestinian village in the occupied West Bank, saying that it's in response to reports he may be a target of international war crimes prosecutors. Nick Palmer reports.
5: It's not confirmed whether the International Criminal Court is indeed considering an arrest warrant for Bezalel Smotrich. The Hague says it keeps requests and plans for warrants confidential. It has issued them for other Israeli figures, including Prime Minister Benjamin Netanyahu, to face war crimes charges connected to Israel's war in Gaza. Israel does not recognise the court's jurisdiction. Smotrich, who leads the far-right Religious Zionist Party and is a powerful member of the Netanyahu government, claims attempts to arrest him mark a declaration of war. He was sanctioned by Australia last year for inciting extremist violence against Palestinians in the West Bank.
0: Police in the UK say they've identified 77 suspects they want to charge over a massive fire in London's Grenfell Tower 9 years ago. Europe correspondent Mazoe Ford reports.
6: The Grenfell Tower blaze tore through the apartment block's 23 stories and killed 72 people. Now, London's Metropolitan Police say they're close to finalising their investigation and will submit their evidence files to prosecutors by the end of September. Detectives will recommend that 57 people and 20 companies face charges. A spokesman for Grenfell United, which represents some of the bereaved families and survivors, said the development was an important step in a process that has already taken far too long. An earlier public inquiry blamed the disaster on failings by the government, the construction industry, and the firms involved in fitting the exterior of the building with flammable cladding.
0: The Anglican Church has acknowledged survivors of sexual abuse in reflecting on the death of former Governor-General and Archbishop Peter Hollingworth. Kira Jones reports.
7: Peter Hollingworth was elected Archbishop of Brisbane in 1990, later stepping down from that role to become Governor-General in 2001. He was known for his advocacy on social justice and for people experiencing poverty. Dr. Hollingworth resigned as Governor-General in 2003 amid revelations he failed to remove alleged paedophile priests from the ranks in the 1990s when he was Archbishop of Brisbane. Archbishop of the Anglican Church of Australia, Dr. Mark Short, says in reflecting on Dr. Hollingworth's career, he's reminded of God's call to do justice and speak for the vulnerable.
0: To sport in AFL, Riley Thilthorpe will be available for selection for the Crows ahead of tomorrow night's game against the Hawks. The forward missed last week with back soreness. Tex Walker and Mitch Hinge will also be available for selection again after recovering from hamstring injuries. Utility Isaac Cumming was managed in the final quarter of the Crows' win over North Melbourne, with a scan showing a very minor hamstring injury. With more on the AFL and more sport, Chris Mitchell.
8: Collingwood's ruck Darcy Cameron has been cleared to return to face the Eagles in in Scott Pendlebury's record-breaking AFL match on Saturday. Cameron had been battling an ankle injury and missed the Pies clash with the

0: Swans last week, but has returned to full training. The former Essendon captain, Zach Merritt, has thanked the fans for their patience as the Bombers prepare for their bottom of the ladder clash against Richmond at the MCG on Friday. Essendon have just one win from 10 so far, and Merritt has told Fox Sports that he just needs the fans to stay that way.
1: I know the fans have been extremely patient and we're very grateful for their support, but hopefully they can just be a little bit more patient.
0: The Tigers have almost 20 players on their injury list ahead of that match, prompting concerns about the club's ability to field a team. Italy's Filippo Ganna won the Stage 10 time trial at the Giro d'Italia. Ben O'Connor was the best of the Australians. He came home in 11th. O'Connor is 5th in the overall classification, just under 3 minutes behind the race leader Afonso Eulalio. And the Australian Open winner Carlos Alcaraz will miss this year's Wimbledon tennis tournament because of his wrist injury.
2: Arsenal has won soccer's English Premier League. That's because Manchester City, the only team that could catch them, has been held to a 1-1 draw by Bournemouth. It means Arsenal's 22-year wait for a Premier League title is over. South Australia's weather: Renmark partly cloudy 19, Mount Gambier a shower or 2 17, Port Lincoln a possible shower 20, Port Pirie a possible shower 20, Adelaide a shower or 2 a top of 20 degrees, currently 13, tomorrow partly cloudy 20, Friday partly cloudy 20, Saturday partly cloudy 20, Sunday a shower or 2 18. ABC News.
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5: Good morning to you. Hello. How are things looking on your Wednesday morning? Pretty clear out my window, and we've got a stable week ahead, except for, you know, some of the showers, the light showers that are about today. We'll check back in with the Weather Bureau later on in this hour. But if you want to share how things look where you are today, we love to hear from you, your reports from on the ground, whether you're getting some drizzle, whether you've got a little bit in the rain gauge, whether it's even registering in the rain gauge when there is warnings for fog out, which I think looking pretty clear this morning. Also, still to come on the program after 7:30. It is National Volunteer Week this week. A little bit later on in the week, we're looking at some of the big achievers. But many organisations do have an ageing population, and it's important to encourage younger people to get involved in helping out in their community. After 7:30, we'll hear about how one school is doing just that.

0: Now, health never really seems to have a quiet period. And while the state government are improving the ways that they're boosting health professionals, particularly for the regions, there has been a series of scares around outbreaks, with the latest to hit South Australia being diphtheria. Blair Boyer is the Minister for Health and Wellbeing, and with me now, good morning.
1: Good morning, Tom.
0: Now, starting with diphtheria, what is your level of concern at the moment?
1: Listen, I am concerned, and I'll explain why. So we have 6 cases in South Australia in 2026. That's compared with 0 cases at the same time last year. But in fact, between 1990 and 2025, there were only 7 cases in South Australia. So it is a concern to see these cases. They are almost all Aboriginal and Torres Strait Islander people. And of course, it's part of a broader outbreak across Australia. In fact, 194 cases this year, 117 of those in the Northern Territory and 71 of those in Western Australia. So it is serious, and we are treating it as such. We are working in partnership with the Aboriginal Health Council around what our response, you know, will be around being able to rapidly identify and manage a case quickly, and delivering the vaccine to those who are highest at risk, and that will include free vaccines to protect people against diphtheria to Aboriginal people who are 10 years and old who haven't had a diphtheria vaccination in the past 5 years, and healthcare and frontline workers who work in our priority areas, and people who work with people from those areas that are visiting parts of the state if it's been more than 5 years since their last diphtheria vaccination as well. So we are treating it very, very seriously, as I think, you know, people would expect us to, given that this is essentially something, diphtheria, that we didn't have in South Australia for 35 years between 1990 and 2025, but it has made a return.
0: Do you have data before looking at, you know, the vaccines that are set to enter those communities on the level of, you know, current vaccination levels for those communities that are at risk?
1: Not at hand, I don't, but I think, you know, what we've sort of seen generally speaking, Tom, is a number of kind of communicable diseases and things like that that we have previously, you know, got close to eradicating, really, that have made a return. And in some cases it is because vaccination rates have dropped, and we know that we are dealing with a lot of misinformation and disinformation that is out there around vaccinations and, you know, their level of success and whether or not they are safe to use. And that has a real world effect out there for people, particularly people in vulnerable communities, you know, who might be subject to something like diphtheria that we basically didn't have any cases of for 35 years. So my encouragement to people is always to make sure you get those vaccinations if you are in a group that needs them, and, you know, do what you can to look after your loved ones, encourage them to do the same thing as well.
0: So just to follow that idea, you know, you mentioned the plan to roll out vaccines to enter those communities when, you know, as soon as possible, and for those that are potentially at risk. Are you worried, though, about the uptake, that this could be something where people might refuse vaccines and it could become, you know, quite larger problem than it already is?
1: No, the advice I've got that in terms of diphtheria, I don't think we are concerned about that. It's more about, I think, probably the education piece, which as you can appreciate, Tom, can be particularly tricky when it's something like diphtheria, that a lot of people, when they hear about it, probably, you know, thought it was an infectious disease that we had eradicated, and would be surprised to hear that it is still around. So I think the challenge here is more about actually educating people who might be at risk, that this is still something that in this case is out there, albeit in small levels in South Australia, and that it will require a vaccination to make sure they can protect themselves against it.
0: Blair Boyer is with me, Minister for Health and Wellbeing. Now, we'll touch on regional doctor recruitment in a moment, but a clinic in Burra has reportedly pretty much abruptly closed, leaving many of the residents with an hour round trip and currently a long wait to see a GP at their nearest clinic in Clare. I understand it was a private clinic, but are there any avenues for more public health support for those living in Burra at the moment?
1: Yeah, this was disappointing news to hear this, and you're right, it is a It is a private clinic that has decided to shut its doors. And I understand there are still GP services that are available in Burra. The Clare Medical Centre operates a clinic at the Burra Hospital. But you know, nonetheless, it's concerning when we see any GP practice like this close its doors. And although it's, you know, primarily a responsibility of the federal government, I'm keen as the South Australian

0: encourage them to stay there for long, long careers.
1: Well, let's touch on that. You've launched a new recruitment campaign aimed at rural doctors. This is an ongoing challenge, of course, and one that, you know, there's been various elements to try and bring more in, you know, and this is particularly at junior doctors, though. How will this aid in boosting numbers?
0: Yeah, and this is exactly what I was sort of alluding to before in my answer to your question about the Borough Medical Practice closure, around, you know, what we can do to better encourage junior doctors to choose regional parts of our state. And I think part of that is actually providing options to train and do part of their training in rural areas, you know, because I think the model that we've had previously has really been around encouraging people to go and be a doctor, but doing their training in a metropolitan part of Australia, and then trying to incentivize them financially or otherwise to go and practice when they are finished their training in a country region, and then trying to keep them there instead of doing more to actually, have trainee doctors undertake, in this case, rural generalist training and get a real kind of insight into working in regional areas and a passion for working in regional areas, which stays with them so that they choose to stay there for the rest of their careers. And this program, the Rural Doctor Program, provides one-on-one mentoring and hands-on clinical experience across a pretty broad scope of practice. And the first year of its operation, it was successful in attracting 7 trainee doctors to the York and Northern Local Health Network. At the hospitals there in that LHN to undertake their rural generalist training. And the really positive thing here, Tom, is that of those 7 trainee doctors, all 7 initially stayed in the region. All those 7 have stayed in the region, 6 now employed both by the local health network and 1's at a private GP practice. And since then, we've had another 12 start, bringing the total in this program up to 19, which is a pretty big number for a local health network. So I think it shows that if we do a bit of work that we used to think we didn't have to do to actually sell to people the prospect of working and living in our regions, you know, places in this LHN like Piri or Clare or Wallaroo or Jamestown, and actually give them experience working in those areas and, you know, perhaps building some professional relationships, making friendships, getting to know the place, actually that translates into those young doctors choosing to build a life for themselves there or stay in the area. It's something we didn't do well in the past. I think we are doing better at it, but, you know, hats off to York and Northern Local Health Network for really pushing this, and it's showing real green shoots, I think.
1: Yeah, I wanted to ask just a tiny bit more on that mentorship element. That is something that I imagine must be a real key part of this, that you are hearing from, you know, from young people that are getting that support. And is that something that you're looking to boost? And there is capacity for doctors to not only continue to do their job, but support new young professionals?
0: Absolutely. And it's interesting because you and I spoke a lot when I was in the education portfolio about issues around, you know, teacher attraction, retention to regional areas. And it's the same model here. It's the same model of providing mentorship and guidance and support. Things that we previously thought when we didn't have these shortages in regional areas of doctors and teachers, things that we just thought we didn't need to do and that we took for granted. And you know, what we saw, you know, certainly in rolling out programs like that in the education workforce, where there was much better mentorship and support for the trainee or the graduate teacher, was that retention rates soared. And it's the same here with doctors. You've got to be able to not just send people to the country and say sink or swim. You need to put some support structure around them. So if they've got questions, you know, if they hit a bit of a rough patch, there's someone there to put their arm around them and provide not just the kind of, in this case, you know, professional guidance, but a bit of just mentorship and personal support as well to help them get through and succeed. It's a small investment for us to make when you consider what it costs to the system in terms of us trying to plug holes where we have shortages of doctors or teachers in other areas. And it's, you know, I think this program shows that it can actually really work, and that actually there is a passion out there for many young doctors to still go and work in our regions and live there and build a life for themselves there.
1: Well, Blair Boyer, thank you very much for your time this morning.
0: Thanks, Tom.
1: Minister for Health and Wellbeing, Blair Boyer. It's 22 minutes past 7. The

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6: This is ABC North and West with Tom Mann.
7: Now, it's fair to say Coles haven't had a lot of good press recently. They've just lost a court case from the ACCC, which found they'd been misleading in their previous Down Down campaign. And in their latest ads, they're emphasising the essentials. So how are these big supermarkets hoping to maintain business by putting the focus on the everyday purchases? Will Anderson is the host of Gruen and with me now. Good morning.
8: Yes, good morning. It turns out when they said down, down, what they didn't mention was they'd first put those prices up, up, and then only put them slightly down, down. That was the problem. They just hadn't given us all the details. But Russell is so upset that they've lost down, down as an advertising asset, and they've gone back to these very plain advertisements that people would have seen. You think of Coles as being that aspirational. Curtis Stone can feed your entire family for less than $10. But now they've gone back to the most retail, plain-looking $1 beans, you know, cheap chicken, and just no fancy ads at all.
7: So what are they trying to communicate with this minimalist vibe, I suppose?
8: Yeah, well, basically what they were doing previously was saying, like, you know, that these everyday sort of staples were, like, down in price, and this is what they've found, although being misleading about. So now they're just taking the cheapest indicator items, so cans of beans, chicken, in an economic crisis, people always think they judge the prices of things at the supermarket by what they consider to be the cheapest item. So if you think, oh, we're going to eat a lot of chicken at the moment because prices are up, chicken is the cheap protein, and you go to the chicken and the chicken seems reasonable, then you get the idea that the rest of the prices might also be reasonable.
7: So if you get one discount, probably everything is a reasonable price.
8: Yeah, well, that's the psychology behind it. I'm not saying, look, there's just been a whole ACCC inquiry into the fact that probably isn't the case.
7: Now, Will Hines, they have a new campaign, Spruiking Their Sauce. How are they hoping to squeeze ahead of the competition?
8: Yeah, well, it's not really sauce, is it, Tom? It's ketchup, but yes, it is sauce. That's what we call it here in Australia. We call it sauce. They call it ketchup. And there is a slight difference, someone tells me, but I got a little bit bored while they were giving me the explanation. It's pretty much tomato sauce. And they're selling it with an international campaign, but people would have seen it as a guy at the football caught on a kiss cam having a particular intimate moment enjoying his pie with this tomato ketchup or sauce on top of it. But I've got to be honest with you, Tom. I saw that same guy at a Coldplay concert with a sausage roll, so I'm not even sure that pie is the one that he's with.
7: Well, at least it probably doesn't topple the whole leadership organisation of the company that he's running. Now, supplement brand Swiss, they're trying to make vitamins fun. Do people want to chew on apple cider vinegar?
8: Well, they want to chew on gummies. So this is the new trend in the vitamin world, is that, like, a lot of people don't like to take pills or tablets. And so gummies, this idea that you can have something that you have the association with it feeling like it's a lolly or a sweet, but then they can fill it with, you know, some wellness offers, you know, whether it be higher fiber or, you know, increase this or that, probiotics, prebiotics, you know, biotics of any kind, midbiotics. And this is the business that Swiss have always been in, which is selling minimal improvements or minimal harm with a lot of advertising. About 40% of the Swiss budget goes to just advertising and marketing of the products.
7: So they're going maybe for the chewy market, for the fun element, as opposed to the outcomes even.
8: Yes, although I would say some of these are fibre gummies, and don't have 8 fibre gummies. You're really not going to be able to leave the house after that.
7: Excellent. And finally, Will, nostalgia can be a bit of a safe haven in times of unease, which is fair to say we're in. How are Honda tapping into memories of a better time with a relaunch of a model that that was discontinued 25 years ago?
8: Yeah, the Prelude. So people would remember this car and the aspirations and dreams behind it, but Honda have made one of the weirdest, most depressing car ads that we have ever seen in the history of the show. It is actually stunning that not only that it got made, but it's been distributed worldwide. It is a guy going to a lock-up, you know, like a storage-style garage, you know, rows of garages. And as he goes along to find his Prelude, which is in it, that's the big reveal at the end, that, like, he's put aside his dreams, but his dreams are back. But this is a garage is full of people's forgotten dreams. So as he walks past these

0: these garages, you see like a woman staring in at her dreams of being a writer, or like someone else staring in at their lost dreams of something else. And it's all about putting your dreams on hold. And it's honestly depressing. It's so sad.
1: Because the classic, of course, like a midlife crisis, when you're sort of looking at your life and go, where have I gone? You might get a, you know, really a sports car or something of the like. Is this the downgrade of that sort of dream even?
0: Well, I guess it is. That's what they're trying to tap into. But they've just done it in such a way of, like, going, look, by the way, you know, you've all given up on your dreams. we understand what's going on. Like, none of us have really achieved what we want to achieve. But maybe you can dull some of the pain with this new car.
1: Now, Will, finally, we're asking about being patient this morning. You're away. I waited for the doctor about an hour or 15 minutes longer than my appointment time. Are you a patient person when you need to be?
0: I absolutely, incredibly patient. In fact, annoyingly patient is how I would describe myself. I love a delay because my life is so busy. I always, if I got stuck at the doctor's for an hour and a half longer, that's like a free hour and a half where I can just sit and read my book in the comfort of coughing people around me. That's how I like doing my literature. No, I'm a get to places early. I'm the time sensitive person, so high stress when I'm feeling rushed or going late. So I'm the sort of person that always intentionally will go to somewhere early in the hope that I do arrive a bit early and have some time to fill in. So, like, I love being patient.
1: Yeah, an inbuilt break. Will, thanks very much for your time.
0: Thank you.
1: Cheers. Will Anderson there, the host of Gruen. You can catch Gruen tonight at 8 p.m. on ABC TV and, of course, on ABC iView.
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1: Now, 29 minutes past 7, we've got news up in a moment, but we have to squeeze in our Warp Speed remix for today. This is, of course, we take classic songs, speed them up, slow them down, and play them in reverse. This is what we've got for you.

So if you recognise that song, 1300 160 222 is the number to call us on, or 0467 922 783. Get your guesses in, and of course there'll be sped up and slowed down snippets still to come on the program. Now, following the news in a moment's time, we'll be chatting about Volunteer Week and how one primary school in our region is looking to boost those numbers and encourage volunteering from a young age.

0: A suppression order on the image of one of the Snowtown killers lifted, and diphtheria outbreak unlikely to spread far. ABC News for the North West End Eyre Peninsula. Good morning, I'm Arj Gannison. The lifting of a suppression order on the image of the youngest bodies in the barrel serial killer has been welcomed by victims. SA's highest court has lifted a 25-year-old suppression on the image and description of James Vlasakis. It was put in place to protect his identity as he gave evidence against two other killers, John Bunting and Robert Wagner. Vlasakis was sentenced to life imprisonment with a non-parole period of 26 years. Commissioner Sarah Quick says while it'll be confronting, it makes victims feel safer to know what he looks like.
1: For victims, having an idea of what the offender looks like when they're released just gives them a sense of control over their own lives, that they can make decisions that if they see that person in the community, they can remove themselves from that area.
0: An Adelaide-based infectious disease expert says a diphtheria outbreak affecting remote Aboriginal communities should serve as a warning about gaps in vaccination coverage. Six cases have been recorded in South Australia and more than 200 across the country. Adelaide University's Adrian Esterman has warned against framing the outbreak as a solely an Aboriginal health issue. He says while the infection risk is higher in some communities, there's been a broader drop in vaccination rates across Australia.
2: We need about 95% of all kids immunised against these infections. Unfortunately, over the last 3 or 4 years, it's dropped down to about 92%. And you think, well, that's not a huge drop, but it's enough to get these pockets now of outbreaks of measles and diphtheria occurring. So I think that's the overall sort of Australia-wide picture.
0: The federal government has delayed plans to introduce price caps for in-home aged care services used by older Australians, raising concerns among advocates for older people. The measures were due to begin in July under the Support at Home program, aimed at preventing excessive charges for services like nursing, cleaning

0: and showering support. The Minister for Ageing, Mark Butler, says no new implementation date has been set. Opposition leader Angus Taylor says the government needs to ensure the system is affordable and workable.
1: Get it right. Get it right. We're happy to work with the government and stakeholders to get this right, but at the moment it is a complete and utter mess. Aged care services have got to be affordable for Australians. I think we'd have thought that's pretty obvious, and this is incredibly important.
0: Researchers from Adelaide University say student well-being declines when children move from primary school to high school. The study shows while in most cases student well-being normalises after about 2 years, remote students struggle to recover. It suggests schools and families should check in with kids in their first few years of high school to ensure they're okay. Professor Dot Damweed says researchers are still learning why the drop in well-being happens.
2: There is an increasing amount of anxiety in kids. You know, there's things happening in the world that aren't great. There's climate anxiety, there's unrest. So yeah, these kind of things, kids become more aware of that as they get older.
0: The Friends of Peterborough Libraries say they want an assurance it won't be closed down. Documents show the Peterborough Council is reviewing the library's funding with the aim of securing more money from the state government. The council's financial difficulties saw major spending cuts last year, including the closure of the Steamtown Museum, a key tourism attraction. Friends spokesperson Molly Moat says the library is a crucial community hub.
3: It's a place where people can go in extreme weather conditions and all sorts of technological things that people may or may not be able to have in their own homes, you know, a computer. The staff offer help with literacy problems. So it's the heart of the town.
0: Peterborough Mayor Ruth Whittle said all council departments are being examined for savings, but at no stage has there been a suggestion from councillors to close the library. It's going to be partly cloudy with a chance of fog in the west early this morning. Medium chance of showers, most likely during the morning and afternoon. Port Pirie, 20 in a possible shower. Port Augusta, 20 and partly cloudy. Port Lincoln, 20 in a possible shower. Ceduna, 21 and partly cloudy. Coober Pedy, 20 and sunny. Lee Creek, 20 and sunny. Kingscote, 20 and partly cloudy. Clare, 17 and a shower or two. Whyalla, 20 and partly cloudy. Woodner, 20 and cloudy. Roxby Downs, 20 and sunny. It's coming up to 25 minutes to 8. For more local news, search ABC Local and select your region. 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
6: Hi, Melissa Clark here. 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
7: Because their return depends on our exit, and our exit just got taxed harder than the same exit in another country. Whether we think about Singapore, London, San Francisco, the capital will follow that.
6: The country's biggest diphtheria outbreak since national records began. And after the death of Kumanjai Little Baby, Northern Territory Child Protection workers speak out, describing a broken system. I hope you'll join me for those stories soon on AM.
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9: Good morning to you. Hello. How are things travelling for you on your Wednesday? Sunny and clear out my window so far today, and we'll take a closer look at how the weather is shaping up for today and later on into the week very soon. Also, more opportunities to play along with our Warp Speed remix song. Now, this is a song that this sometimes happens where there are two prominent versions of this song. Fortunately, just the two. Today's song is the later version of that one, but I will accept the title and all the correct original artists as well. So if you've already got your guess in, do not fret. But if you're not sure what we're talking about, make sure you stick around for our sped up and slow down snippets still to come. Now, you're the type of person to put your hand up when the community is in need of a hand. It is something to reflect upon this Volunteer Week, National Volunteer Week. And young people, they're often willing to help out when given the opportunity. At Mullalar Primary School, students have been getting out into the community. To speak more about why it is so encouraged, Mullalar

0: Primary School's principal, Paree Simpson. Good morning.
1: Good morning. How are you?
0: Very well, thank you. Now, what role do volunteer and volunteering play at Malala Primary School?
1: Well, we have a vast roles at Malala, which is amazing. We have so many pivotal, instrumental groups happening for our school community. Volunteers can help out with playgroup. We've got reading, we've got making crafts, we have fresh fruit lunches, and most importantly as well, we have a local op shop and cafe that welcome our students and the men's shed to give us some time that they have spare.
0: Is that something that you really want to, you know, encourage as a lesson from this young age? Show the students that these people are giving their time, and it is something that, you know, if you can do, you should do the same?
1: Oh, absolutely. I think it's about supporting each other. I think it's about giving to each other as well and not just always taking in life. I think it's about, you know, developing empathy and understanding. Whoever who's involved, and also just problem solve and be creative and do something a bit bigger than ourselves.
0: So can you share a bit more about the, you know, the volunteers that the support at the school, you know, what you hear from them and why it is important for them to, you know, to put their hand up and, you know, and do some of these, you know, obviously quite lovely jobs as well, like, you know, hosting playgroups, for example?
1: Yeah. Look, I just think it's vital for school communities. If we didn't have our volunteers and our students be part of the community too, it's something that we can't provide on site. And it's an excellent opportunity to see what kids are interested in and possibly, you know, future growth for their own career opportunities.
0: Now, when did the volunteering of the students begin?
1: Oh, look, it's been long, you know, it's been around for a long time at Malala. The Breakfast Club has been around for a very long time, but the Men's Shed is a new initiative in recent time where we get to go down there and make small projects and learn from these older people who have experience and expertise in using woodwork tools. So, you know, they can impart their knowledge for our kids.
0: What are the types of projects that the students are able to, you know, help out with and have a hand at?
1: Yeah, so they've been doing some building toy boxes for our preschool that we have on site. They helped make Christmas trees last year, so every classroom got to have a Christmas tree and we got to luckily auction it off back into the community. And this year it's about trying to work out what sustainable home products that they can build later on in the year.
0: And what's been the feedback from the Men's Shed, given that is a new relationship and Men's Shed's obviously a very, you know, particular type of environment, lot of gentlemen of a certain age, you know, and sort of looking for that social, you know, input. You know, how do they feel having a bunch of young'uns, you know, come visit them every now and then?
1: Yeah, I think it's, you know, it's good for them to also have that relationship and connection in a positive way that is giving each other that, you know, exchanging that knowledge, you know, making them have a purpose, but also for our kids to have a purpose and learn from them just as much as that they learn from us. So I just think it's a great opportunity to share and just to have some time together in making something and contributing to the community.
0: Absolutely. Paree Simpson is with me, Malala Primary School's principal. We're speaking about volunteers and how the students are sticking their hand up this National Volunteer Week. Now, you mentioned the Breakfast Club before. What is that program?
1: So Breakfast Club is where we have initiative run by community members, current and past parents, where it's run 4 days a week. We have children that have, we have two bus runs that come to school. So these kids are getting ready quite early in the morning and they might present a bit hungry or they might need a bit of extra food to fuel their minds for learning. So we have Malala Lions Club that generously donates money to fund this program for our kids, and so therefore we also purchase the food from our local IGA to make sure that the funds are staying within our community as well. So it's a bit of a circle, you know, so I think it's a great circle to be part of.
0: And a great skill for young people as well, you know, something that, you know, is really vitally important, understanding food and food practices and putting things together and, you know, and that give and take and that circle of community. What are the types of roles that students are doing in the Breakfast Club?
1: So this term, we have a kitchen program running at Malala Primary School, and so they're going to come up with some recipes from the foods that we are producing. And at the moment, we've got pumpkins growing that have grown, and so they're going to make some pumpkin muffins, I believe, wow, to provide part of our breakfast program. And then whatever food in a couple of weeks will be ready, they're going to make something else to contribute to the breakfast club, which is, I think, is exciting as well. Yeah. They get to make it, and then they get to eat it as well.
0: Really exciting. I mean, that's the best part, isn't it, of making anything, yeah, of just giving it a taste at the end. Well, Paree, thank you very much for your time this morning.
1: No worries. Thank you for having me.
0: Cheers. Malala Primary School's Principal Paree Simpson there. It is 17 minutes to 8 o'clock, I should say. Here's the Cat Empire with Hello.

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1: We have an industry that is just running riot.
0: Like Sean McAuliffe's Going for Broke.
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5: Good morning, 13 minutes to 8 now. We have got a few guesses in already for today's Warp Speed Remix.

If you're just joining us and you're set to hear this snippet in a moment, and you're particular about the artist, I'll let you know this is the later version of this particular song, but we'll see if you can guess it first. This is a backwards snippet we heard earlier.

So 1300 160 222, you can call us on if you recognise that song, or text, of course, 0467 922 783. But for a bit more of that same song, here is the sped up snippet. So pretty big clue there, 1300 160 222 to call, or again to text 0467 922 783. And if you want to share whether you're a patient person or someone who is a bit impatient as well, and the reason is everyone around you is pretty slow, you can get in touch as well. We'd love to hear about whether you enjoy or are good at waiting. Now, speaking of waiting, you won't have to wait long to hear a check-in from the Weather Bureau. That's coming up in the next couple of minutes after this one from Bob Marley and the Wailers, One Love.

0: It's Bob Marley and the Wailers there with One Love. It is Tom Mann with you on your Wednesday morning. Now, things are looking pretty clear at the moment, but I spoke with Kate Doyle earlier this morning from the Bureau of Meteorology, see how things are looking across the region.
1: We do have a few showers on the York Peninsula this morning, and the potential for a few of those showers are pushing into the mid-north as we go through the day today. Just a slight chance of those showers on the southern parts of the York Peninsula and up into the Flinders near Port Augusta there. So really just a slight chance and not expecting a huge amount in it as far as those showers are concerned, but enough to realise that there's something coming from the skies, particularly on the York Peninsula this morning. We are expecting then to have fairly settled conditions across the next few days as a high pressure system further pushes its way across. So today we are looking at some southwesterlies to westerlies as we go through the day today. We are then expecting those winds to ease off further as we get across into tomorrow, and the high pressure systems really overhead around the parts of the peninsulas, the central parts of South Australia. We've got that high pressure system really overhead tomorrow, leading to some very settled conditions. Expecting some fairly widespread fog around

0: in the morning, really across the southern parts of the listing area. So please do be aware there could be some fog around tomorrow morning. And again, just a very slight chance of a shower or two around the southern parts of the York Peninsula tomorrow. And then as we go into Friday and that high pressure system moves further to the east again, we'll start to see those winds coming from a more northeasterly, northerly direction, meaning that we are seeing those temperatures warming up by a couple of degrees around through places like Snowtown and Roseworthy, Port Pirie there, up by a couple of degrees as we get later into the week ahead of another change, which is then expected to make its way through. We've got a cold front approaching on Saturday, again bringing the chance of some showers around it, even possibly some storms for across in the west coast.
1: Kate Doyle from the Bureau of Meteorology. Now, a few more of you getting in touch about today's Warp Speed remix song. One final snippet for you to have a listen to if you haven't picked it yet, or you're just tuning in and when you want to get your guess in quickly, here is the slowdown snippet.

0: very appropriate right after the Weather Bureau. 1300 160 222 again is the number to call us on, or you can text on 0467 922 783. But we'll be playing it very shortly, right after we look at our local news headlines with Arj Gunnison. Good morning.
1: Good morning, Tom. The lifting of a suppression order on the image of the youngest Bodies in the Barrel serial killer has been welcomed by victims. SA's highest court has lifted a 25-year-old suppression on the image and description of James Lysakis. It was put in place to protect his identity as he gave evidence against the two other killers, John Bunting and Robert Wagner. Lysakis was sentenced to life imprisonment with a non-parole period of 26 years. The health minister says he is concerned about the presence of diphtheria in remote South Australia. Six cases have been recorded in the state among the nearly 200 cases nationally. Speaking earlier on the show, he says it's a concerning increase compared to the seven cases recorded in the last 35 years. Researchers from Adelaide University say student well-being declines when children move from primary school to high school. The study shows while in most cases student well-being normalises after about 2 years, remote students struggle to recover. It suggests that schools and families should check in with kids in their first few years of high school to ensure they're okay. More ABC News at 8 o'clock.
0: Arj, thank you very much. Now, still to come on the program, after AM and 8.30 news, we'll be looking at a program that if you've given birth recently or been in the room, you might have seen it have an impact, particularly in the off seasons. It's called VIMS, and it is a way for regional nurses and midwives to make connection with metro professionals to assist them in the pregnancy process. We'll be speaking about how this trial, which was rolled out just 10 months ago, won a recent award in the SA Health Awards. But today's Warp Speed remix song was I Can See Clearly Now. We had quite a few of you guessing Johnny Nash. This one that I picked for today, forgetting that there is a different version, was from Jimmy Cliff, released in 1993, and was featured on the Cool Runnings playlist as well. We heard from Jim and Andamooka, Derek in Port Augusta, Ian and Claire. We heard from Brenton, Adrian and Claire Lincoln in Lower Mitcham, David in Elizabeth, and Peter in Springfield for today. Here it is before the news. Some Jimmy Cliff, I Can See Clearly Now.

0: Jimmy Cliff, our Warp Speed song with I Can See Clearly Now.
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0: ABC News with Matt Coleman. South Australia's Victims' Rights Commissioner says loved ones of those murdered in the serial killings in the 1990s have welcomed a suppression order on James Vlasakis' image being lifted. Sophie Landau reports.
1: James Vlasakis pleaded guilty to four of the Bodies in the Barrels murders, sentenced to life imprisonment with a non-parole period of 26 years. The state's highest court has now lifted a 25-year-old suppression on his image and description put in place for protection as he gave evidence against killers John Bunting and Robert Wagner. Victims' Rights Commissioner Sarah Quick says it'll be confronting, but victims will feel safer in case they see Vlasakis in public.
2: Just gives them a sense of control over their own lives.
1: Vlasakis was granted parole last year. That was blocked, and it's before the Court of Appeal after the parole board asked for a judicial review.
0: The Health Minister says he's concerned about detections of the bacterial infection diphtheria. Six cases have been recorded in the state among the nearly 200 cases nationally. Blair Boyer has told ABC North and West that it's a concerning increase compared to the seven cases recorded in the last 35 years.
3: This is essentially something, diphtheria, that we didn't have in South Australia for 35 years between 1990 and 2025, but it has made a return.
0: Chief Public Health Officer Nicola Spurrier says she's working with Aboriginal and Torres Strait Islander groups to deliver diphtheria vaccinations and awareness. She's told Radio National that prevention is better than a cure.
4: We will definitely be prioritising those highest risk areas, which is the APY lands, but also Oak Valley, Yalata, smaller communities that don't sit within the lands, and then Ceduna, Unadatta and Cooper Pedy as well.
0: Authorities in the Democratic Republic of Congo say more than 130 people are now suspected to have died in an Ebola outbreak. The World Health Organization has expressed deep concern. The BBC's Emery Makumeno is in Kinshasa, where authorities are struggling to reach the public.
5: There should be a robust communication from authorities here in the capital or everywhere there have been confirmed cases, because people are going about their usual businesses everywhere. And some have even told me from Bunia saying that we are waiting for maybe to have more cases so we can take it seriously. So this is how people are reacting over here. They know Ebola is dangerous.

0: is deadly, but they put forward their survival, their livelihood before this outbreak.
1: The shooting at a home in Sydney's southwest has left a man dead and four others seriously injured. Jessica Kidd is there.
2: Police were called to the home on Arbutus Street in Canley Heights about 8:30 last night after two men aged 28 and 32 presented to Liverpool Hospital with multiple wounds. The 28-year-old died from a gunshot wound. Two other men, aged 22 and 23, presented to Fairfield Hospital with critical injuries, and a 19-year-old later presented to Liverpool Hospital with injuries to his arm. Police believe all five men were injured at a shooting at the home earlier in the evening, but say a motive for the incident is not yet known. Forensic officers are continuing to examine the scene.
1: A Victorian teenager has become the youngest Australian to reach the summit of Mount Everest. 18-year-old Bianca Adler has revealed she'd climbed the world's tallest mountain. She tried to do it last year but was forced to turn back due to dangerous weather conditions. Arsenal has won its first English Premier League soccer title since 2004. That's because title challengers Manchester City dropped points. City needed a win against Bournemouth to send the title race to the final weekend, but it drew one all. The BBC's football reporter Alex Howe says Arsenal's coach Mikel Arteta has imposed his own style on the side to make it a winner.
3: They've got one of the best central defensive partnerships in the world with Gabriel Magalhaes and William Saliba at the centre of their defence. And with their threat from set pieces, their threat from corners, he's managed to find a style as he grows into being a manager that works for Arsenal.
1: South Australia's weather: Renmark, partly cloudy, 19. Mount Gambier, a shower or two, 17. Port Lincoln, a possible shower, 20. Port Pirie, a possible shower, 20. Adelaide, a shower or two, a top of 20 degrees, currently 14. Tomorrow, partly cloudy, 20. Friday, partly cloudy, 20. Saturday, partly cloudy, also 20. Sunday, a shower or two, 18. Monday, a shower or two, 18. And Tuesday, partly cloudy, also 18 degrees. ABC News.
4: Good morning, welcome to AM. I'm Melissa Clark in Canberra, coming to you from Ngunnawal country and acknowledging other custodians. On today's program, Australia's biggest diphtheria outbreak since national records began.
5: Diphtheria is a serious and potentially life-threatening disease, and this is not just a localised issue, and it highlights how quickly vaccine-preventable diseases can re-emerge when there are gaps in immunity.
4: And after the death of Kumanjai little baby, Northern Territory child protection workers speak out, describing a broken system. But first, a week on from the federal budget, where major changes to the tax system were announced for negative gearing, capital gains and trusts, the federal government is still trying to explain all the details. The changes were billed as addressing intergenerational equity to help younger people acquire their first home. But the proposal is the most extensive change to the tax system in years, and it's causing consternation among business operators and some young people, as any guest reports.
6: Like other tech entrepreneurs, Letitia Ondrak lost income to co-found her AI startup. It's called Understanding Zoe, a platform that digests neurodivergency assessments and aids care coordination.
7: And I really believe that it is a business for good, built from here and which will serve the entire world. So I just want to say that we attracted international capital, and when we did that, it was on the approach of the previous law and the previous agreements that were in place.
6: Letitia Ondrak says investors bank on their return when the startup is sold, so ditching the 50% discount on capital gains tax will deter financial backers.
7: Because their return depends on our exit, and our exit just got taxed harder than the same exit in another country, whether we think about Singapore, London, San Francisco. So then the capital will follow that.
6: And startups often pay their workers in company equity or shares. So the French migrant reckons tech workers will also be harder to attract.
7: And now the whole question is about, do we stay in Australia or shall those businesses move abroad?
6: Sydney resident Arti Agrawal founded Vividharta 3.5 years ago. It advises businesses on diversity and inclusion.
8: It feels like all the sacrifices for nothing. Small business is the lifeblood of Australia. We're individuals or groups who have put our saved money to create business and to employ others or to offer services.
6: 28-year-old Sydney tradie Shank Kiritaran is a renter who supports reining in negative gearing but doesn't think it or the CGT changes will make it easier to buy a house.
9: We still need to come up with pretty significant deposit to actually qualify to actually buy a house, and then obviously servicing that loan is another issue.
6: You work as a rigger helping to install structural steel, and you also invest in the share market. How do you think the changes to capital gains tax will affect you there?
9: It absolutely destroys your will or incentive to invest in anything. Because at the end of the day, you're taking a risk investing in shares. You're taking people take risks investing in crypto. It's the same thing as housing.
4: Sydney tradie Shank Kiritaran ending Annie Guest's report. Those concerns and the scepticism are a challenge for the government and a political opportunity for the coalition. I spoke to our political reporter, Stephanie Boris, a short time ago. Stephanie, as we just heard, one of the issues that people keep raising about the government's plans is why is the capital gains tax changes being applied not just to property investments but to all investments?
10: Yeah, Mel, so the government sold its budget as one that would address problems in the housing market. The changes would help boost supply, younger people could get into the housing market. The message was Australia's tax system had favoured investors and change was on its way. But in doing that, the changes to the capital gains tax discount are not just for selling an investment property. They're also going to apply to the profits made when you sell shares or when you sell a business. Currently, it's a 50% discount. The new scheme, the discount will be calculated according to inflation, and then a minimum tax rate of 30% will apply to those real capital gains. That's led to this backlash that we're hearing from businesses, particularly on social media. So the focus for the government initially, as I said, was around housing, but now what we're hearing is this keyword of distortion of the tax market. The Treasurer, Jim Chalmers, saying their changes are about applying a fairer, more neutral treatment to different kinds of assets. The government's arguing that preferential treatment's currently given to people that make money from assets first making an income, and that is what they want to change. So it's not just about housing, it's about more generally how other assets are taxed too.
4: Okay, one of the other concerns that's being raised consistently is the treatment of startups, given they often have a different approach to financing from other businesses. That's something the government is copping a lot of criticism from that sector as well.
10: Yeah, and we're seeing that, as I mentioned, on social media. That campaign's really gathering momentum. Businesses claiming Albanese will have a 47% stake in their company. Now, there is misinformation in that, Mel. The CGT changes only impact when a business sells, and the campaign gives this impression that businesses are going to be taxed every year 47%. That's not true. And that 47% rate will not be for all of the profits when a business sells. The fact is, one of the people even pushing this social media campaign said their focus was not whether most businesses would actually pay that level of tax. It was just about getting enough attention to create a conversation, which it definitely has done that. We've heard some tech founders speak out warning investment will head overseas if the tax system changes. And today we've gone old school. We've been talking about social media, but today a letter sent from young Australians under 40 that are running businesses in Australia. They say, in their words, they feel ambushed with what they claim is a massive tax increase. And they argue that the changes, sure, they should apply to investment properties, but not to other types of assets. Now, the tech sector, it is a higher risk, high return model. And the government has acknowledged that. Even from budget night, the Treasurer said that the government would consult with the tech sector, and that is currently underway. We do also have to note there are exemptions and different rules for small businesses. So those with a turnover of less than $2 million when they sell, these changes won't apply to them.
4: And Stephanie, why is there so much confusion about the details? I mean, are there problems with the policies? Is it just the difficulty of selling such a big change? Is it the political fight that's taking place that's causing so much confusion and consternation?
10: Well, tax is confusing at the best of times,
4: absolutely,
10: right? And so these changes, yes, they are complex, and you can't sell them in a short social media video. And the government, the opposition, independents, everyone, all politicians, they rely on social media so heavily to sell things in this day and age. And we're seeing that, you know, social media backlash as well. So it is a complex task to try and explain something complex in such a short amount of time. The Treasurer, even before all of these details were released, he said, look, we do expect to have some level of a scare campaign here. The government is trying to push to get this change done ASAP. They want to introduce the legislation in the next sitting fortnight, which starts next Monday. The Senate won't have time to look at it until late June. But the idea here is the government wants to get this sorted as soon as possible so this reaction, you know, dies down. Looking at the opposition, they've obviously jumped on the criticism. They have already said they will not support any of these changes. And the Shadow Treasurer, Tim Wilson, will be at the press club today launching a new policy for small business. So that shows you where the coalition thinks it can pick up voters and those that are unhappy with what the federal government has announced.
4: Our political reporter Stephanie Boris there. And the federal government is trying to explain how the new system will work. The Assistant Minister for Science, Technology and the Digital Economy, Andrew Charlton, is insisting it will help Australia's startup sector.
11: We are not scrapping the 50% discount on capital gains and replacing it with nothing. We're taking away that 50% capital gains discount, which was a very blunt instrument, and we're replacing it with a different kind of discount based on inflation. So if you are investing in shares, you don't get no discount. You get a discount based on inflation, which means that we're only taxing the real gains. And in many cases, this is super relevant for people who invest in shares. In many cases, the new regime will be equally generous, and in some cases, more generous than the old regime.
4: Andrew Charlton, the Assistant Minister for Science, Technology and the Digital Economy. You're listening to AM, where it's 14 past eight. Australia is facing its biggest diphtheria outbreak since national records began more than three decades ago. More than 130 cases have been reported in the Northern Territory, where the government is investigating a death thought to be connected to the outbreak. There have been around 80 cases reported in Western Australia, and a handful of cases have now been recorded in South Australia and Queensland too. Tanya Dendrinos reports.
6: It's highly contagious and potentially deadly, and Australia's diphtheria outbreak is deepening. Dr. Milena Dalton is the head of immunisation and health system strengthening at the Burnet Institute.
5: The spread beyond the Northern Territory shows that this is not just a localised issue, and it highlights how quickly vaccine-preventable diseases can re-emerge when there are gaps in immunity.
6: Diphtheria can present as a respiratory infection or infect the skin. Dr. John Boffer is the Chief Medical Officer for Public Health at the Central Australian Aboriginal Congress, which delivers primary health care to around 17,000 people across Central Australia.
12: It is everywhere. It's all over the Northern Territory. It's in all communities. About a third of the cases in Darwin and two-thirds in remote areas, but it is everywhere. We've got to vaccinate our way out of this. The vaccine will work. It's effective. It's safe.
6: Dr. Boffer believes that message is cutting through. But when it comes to a workforce readily available to deliver those vaccines, he says the service is limited.
12: Could it be really helpful if some of the other states, the larger states, were able to give us some additional public health nurses for periods of even 2 weeks at a time would make a big difference.
6: Health Minister Mark Butler says the government is very concerned about the outbreak.
13: Well, this is the biggest outbreak we've seen literally in decades already, and it's only May. We've seen 10 times the average number of cases, particularly concentrated in Indigenous communities in the NT and WA.
6: Is the government going to be sending any additional nurse practitioners into the NT or encouraging other states and territories who have capacity to do so?
13: Well, I've said to the NT government and also to the Aboriginal controlled medical sector in the NT, we're open to considering all requests. We're deeply concerned, as I know they are, about getting this outbreak under control.
6: Professor Rainer McIntyre heads the biosecurity program at the Kirby Institute at the University of New South Wales. She says national vaccination rates for most vaccines have fallen since 2020, including

0: confidence in vaccines and reduce hesitancy across the country.
1: Tanya Dendrinos there. The abduction and alleged murder of Kumanjayi Little Baby saw an outpouring of national grief, community unrest and political uproar. But it's the child protection system that has found itself under intense scrutiny as the Northern Territory government moves to rush through new laws. Alex Barwick has the story.
2: My journey started off as a kinship carer.
3: Peter Lee Coleman-Olis's experience looking after the children of extended family members led her to become a child protection worker in the Northern Territory.
2: I felt very much unsupported and I figured the only way to help the system was to join the system.
3: But Peter Lee says the Territory Government's new child protection laws, tabled last week in response to the alleged murder of 5-year-old Kumanjayi Little Baby, will only create more harm for Aboriginal kids in a system she believes is broken. The sweeping changes would water down the Aboriginal child placement principle and make it easier for Aboriginal children to be placed permanently with non-Indigenous carers or in group homes. Peak Indigenous groups across the Northern Territory say they're alarmed by the proposed laws, which they had no input into, despite Aboriginal children making up roughly 90% of children taken into care. There's a collective concern that the changes may see a reduction in kinship placement, but Territory Minister for Child Protection Robin Carl rejects this.
4: My response is the only thing that matters is the safety of the child, and if it's not possible to find somebody that can be placed, the child can be placed with that is either their family or part of their kinship group safely, and I absolutely emphasise that, safely, securely and with stability, then you need to actually focus on what's best for the child.
3: Another former senior child protection worker in Alice Springs, who's requested to remain anonymous, says the decision to stand down 3 child protection workers after Kumanjayi Little Baby's body was found was a knee-jerk reaction. Sarah, which is not her real name, says she shares Peter Lee's concerns about proposed changes to the Territory's child protection laws.
5: I think that there are a lot of complexities to the situation, and when you know there are rash decisions made without consultation, we often then find that then there's problems later down the track because it hasn't had, you know, all of the right minds looking at what could go wrong or what the repercussions might be.
3: Peter Lee says change in the Territory's child protection system is needed, and it's about supporting families better and investing in things like housing, education, health and community services.
2: And I don't feel like the department was utilising the new framework very well, and it was poor practice.
3: Stakeholders were given 1 week to make a submission regarding the new laws. In a response from Robin Carl's office, the Child Protection Minister said that the proposed amendments would absolutely not remove the Aboriginal child placement principle. Instead, it would be part of a universal principle, ensuring decisions are made in the best interests of every child, regardless of background. The Department of Children and Families did not respond to the ABC's questions.
1: Alex Barwick. The head of the World Health Organization says he's deeply concerned by the outbreak of Ebola in the Democratic Republic of the Congo as the number of infections and deaths continues to rise. Here's Europe correspondent Elias Kluwer.
6: Near the epicenter of the Ebola outbreak in the Democratic Republic of Congo, workers are racing to build more makeshift treatment centres. At least 500 people have been infected with the Bundibugyo variant of the Ebola virus, and over 130 people have died from the disease since the first case was recorded less than a month ago. 6 tonnes of medical equipment has recently arrived in the DRC to help address the epidemic. Fatima Tafida is helping coordinate the World Health Organization's response.
7: So far we've delivered 18 tonnes of emergency supplies to set up treatment centres, protect our health workers, and a lot of respiratory products as well.
6: The virus has now spread across borders too, with cases and deaths recorded in neighbouring Uganda. Rwanda has shut its southern border with the DRC. In Switzerland, the World Health Organization convened a meeting on Monday where Director General Tedros Adhanom Ghebreyesus gave an update on the spread of the virus.
8: Beyond the confirmed cases, there are more than 500 suspected cases. These numbers will change as field operators.

0: Shinnosiris killing up.
1: There is no approved treatments for the Bundibugyo variant of the virus, but a vaccine used for a different strain is showing some evidence of protection. Ebola often presents as a flu and is treatable if detected early. So the WHO believes education will be the best way to treat and prevent the disease. But that won't be easy. The Democratic Republic of Congo is in the throes of a bloody civil war, and the epicentre of the outbreak, Ituri, is one of the most dangerous provinces in the country, so access for health workers is difficult. The Deputy Medical Director of Medicine Sans Frontières, Dr. Philippa Bull, says she's extremely concerned about the potential for a large-scale and deadly epidemic, given the logistics and safety challenges. She spoke to me from MSF's headquarters in Geneva.
2: There's ongoing conflict in the area. There are, you know, millions displaced from their homes. And it's an area that's already extremely under-resourced in terms of healthcare. So that really, of course, further complicates the identification, the follow-up and the isolation of cases.
1: An outbreak in 2018 in the Democratic Republic of Congo had similar issues around community access and safety. In that epidemic, over 2,200 people died. This is Elias Kluwer in London, reporting for AM.
3: US President Donald Trump says he was just an hour away from launching strikes on Iran when Gulf states intervened and asked him to hold fire to give the regime in Tehran more time to negotiate a deal to formally end the war. Middle East correspondent Matthew Doran is in Jerusalem. He spoke to me a short time ago.
4: Mel, good morning. Clearly there is a lot of interest in the US president's thinking here, although it is hard to say how serious these comments actually are from Donald Trump, because he's promised fire and fury would rain down on Iran multiple times during this ceasefire, which is now 6 weeks long, and those threats have not amounted to any return to all-out fighting. His time frame here is also a little bit unclear. He's shifted from saying the strikes were only an hour away when he made this announcement to it was an hour before he was going to make a call about launching strikes. Regardless, it does show just how precarious the situation is. And we know that there's been a suggestion this has been building for some time, with the president receiving briefings from key officials about the next steps in recent days. It is also an indication of the influence that the Gulf states have had here. The leaders of the UAE, Qatar and Saudi Arabia asking Donald Trump to show restraint, arguing that Iran was showing promising signs in talks. And we do need to remember they have copped an absolute battering from Iran in retaliatory strikes, hundreds of missiles and drones over the course of the last couple of months or so. So they have a lot to lose if this all kicks off again. And there's been more drone attacks recorded in the UAE over the last 48 hours, six intercepted in that period alone. Now, Donald Trump says this is only a delay of 2 to 3 days, that strikes are still on the table. He spoke to media at the site of his White House ballroom project, hence the construction noise you're about to hear. But he was asked some questions about the situation overnight.
5: We were all set to go. You're talking about yesterday.
6: Yes.
5: We were going to be striking very... It would have been happening right now. I hope we don't have to do the war, but we may have to give them another big hit. I'm not sure yet.
3: So, Matt, where do the negotiations actually stand right now?
4: Well, Mel, they do appear to still be stalled. We do know that Iran submitted another proposal through mediators Pakistan yesterday. We also learnt just before Donald Trump made these comments that Iranian state media was rattling off some of the demands that would be part of any deal Iran would agree to. They ranged from an end to the war right across the region, including in Lebanon, which is a war Iran sees as part of the broader conflict, but which the US and Israel have treated as separate. Tehran also wanting things such as the withdrawal of US forces from areas near Iran. And that's all before the two big sticking points here, the future of Iran's nuclear ambitions and control over the Strait of Hormuz. There's been a lot of speculation as to whether either side really wants to return to fighting here if it all falls over. Perhaps Israel is the only one in this region really banging the drums for a return to fighting. But there is this anxiety that with such little movement so far, anything could happen, particularly when the US president is far from predictable.
3: Matthew Doran in Jerusalem there. And domestically, President Trump is facing a major test of his hold of the Republican Party as voters in six US states select candidates ahead of the November midterm elections. The most closely watched primary will be in Kentucky. North America correspondent Lauren Day is in Washington. She joined me earlier.
0: Well, Mel, this has become the most expensive House primary in history, and that's because it's being seen as a major test of Donald Trump's grip on the Republican Party. This district is held by renegade Republican Thomas Massie. He's one of the rare Republicans in Congress who regularly breaks with Donald Trump publicly. He's, for example, voted against the big spending bill. He has been really critical of the war in Iran. And most notably, he led the charge to release the Epstein files, and that's really drawn the ire of President Trump. Trump has called him a loser, a moron, disloyal, and he has backed a candidate, Ed Gallrein, to take him on. So really this is about loyalty, it's about revenge, and it's about President Trump's grip over the GOP.
3: And what will it mean for Donald Trump if Congressman Thomas Massie isn't able to retain his seat and stay in Congress?
0: Well, Donald Trump's been on a bit of a revenge tour against Republicans who have defied him. So Thomas Massie is really just the latest target, but he would be the ultimate trophy. Donald Trump's had a fair bit of success in this so-called revenge tour. Over the weekend, he managed to successfully defeat Senator Bill Cassidy of Louisiana, who voted to impeach him back in 2021. A few weeks ago, he took down a group of Indiana state lawmakers who defied him over redistricting. But his main target has been Thomas Massie all along, and this would give him a much-needed win as well at a time where he's really suffering in the polls and drawing a lot of criticism over the war in Iran. I spoke with Professor Stephen Voss from the University of Kentucky, and here's how he described it.
6: Donald Trump's a lame duck president. His popularity has slipped to record low levels. If Donald Trump can still tip a primary under those circumstances, then that's a message to Republicans nationwide that, at least for now, the Republican Party is Trump's party, and going up against him would be costly. I expect that a whole lot of eyes are watching the Kentucky race to see how it plays out because of how it's perceived as a bellwether for what's going to happen to Republicans in the next few years.
3: University of Kentucky Professor Stephen Voss, and before him, Lauren Day in Washington. And briefly in finance, keeping an eye on the oil price, Brent crude is trading at $111.38 a barrel. And that's AM for today. I'm Melissa Clark. It's 8:30.
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9: Good morning. Hello. How are you feeling this Wednesday, the 20th of May? A little bit of a cloudy day, a little bit drizzly in some of those coastal and agricultural areas this morning. I'll be curious to know if that still is the case for you, but we'll be taking broadly a look at how the weather is shaping up for our Wednesday in a couple of minutes. And following that this morning, we've been speaking a little bit about health. We spoke with the Minister for Health, Blair Boyer, earlier in the program to speak about recruitment and concerns about diphtheria. But we're going to be celebrating one element of the system, which has been pretty instrumental in aiding with the birthing process for regional hospitals. It's called VIMS, and we'll hear from those who've been using it very, very soon. And we're chatting waiting and patience this morning after a recent doctor's visit saw me get into my appointment about an hour and 15 minutes after I was originally booked in. These things do just happen, and I was really testing my patience, not wanting to bother the people at the front, seeing how long I could concentrate on my book for. But I'd love to know, are you a good waiter? Are you a patient person? Do you embrace the moments where you can just take a moment and all you have to do is wait? Or do you get a bit antsy? 1-300-160-222 to chat about it, or 0467-922-783 to text.
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9: Now, Arch Gunnison is with me. Good morning.
11: Good morning, Tom. The lifting of a suppression order on the image of the youngest bodies in the barrel serial killer has been welcomed by victims. SA's highest court has lifted a 25-year-old suppression on the image and description of James Lysakis. It was put in place to protect his identity as he gave evidence against the other two killers, John Bunting and Robert Wagner. Lysakis was sentenced to life imprisonment with a non-parole period of 26 years. Commissioner Sarah Quick says while it will be confronting, it makes victims feel safer to know what he looks like.
12: For victims, having an idea of what the offender looks like when they're released just gives them a sense of control over their own lives, that they can make decisions that if they see that person in the community, they can remove themselves from that area.
11: The health minister says public education about diphtheria could prove a challenge to controlling the spread. Six cases of the bacterial infection have been recorded in the state among the nearly 200 cases.

0: S's nationally. Health Minister Blair Boyer told ABC North and West a lot of people may believe the disease had been eradicated.
1: The challenge here is more about actually educating people who might be at risk that this is still something that is out there, albeit in small levels in South Australia, and that it will require a vaccination.
0: Researchers from Adelaide University say student well-being declines when children move from primary school to high school. The study shows while in most cases student well-being normalises, after about 2 years, remote students struggle to recover. It suggests schools and families should check in with kids in their first few years of high school to ensure they're okay. More ABC News at 9 o'clock.
2: Arj, thank you very much. Now, I think I know the answer to this, but do you consider yourself a patient person?
0: See, this is ironic. Yes and no. So, if I need to go somewhere, mm-hmm. No. I'm similar to Brad in a, I like to be early. Mm-hmm. And, I mean, I'm often not because of, you know, work-life shenanigans, but I do like to be early. And mm-hmm. I got told off once when... You know, I was staying at a mate's place and my friend's partner was taking a little bit longer to get ready. I thought I'd be helpful and do something productive and I'll just go warm up the car. It was a little bit cold that day and I got basically told this wasn't a helpful move.
2: That's a passive-aggressive move.
0: A passive-aggressive move. And I was like, I was just chilling in the car, but okay. But like when it comes to waiting on hold on phone calls for various departments, I'm currently fighting my insurance company. You know, and you're on hold for an hour, I'm zen.
2: Well, that's a superpower, really, because...
0: My hands do not shake, Tom.
2: Because being on hold, you know, it can be a really long process, as I think we all know.
0: I allow the anger to fuel me for when I do get to speak to them.
2: As you can channel it. Arj, thank you very much. Now, briefly on the weather. As I mentioned, a few isolated showers about for today, but less likely as we get further in. At maximum, temperatures are near to below average. So Adelaide expecting a shower or two, reaching a top of 20. Across the Eastern Air Peninsula, Whyalla also top of 20 and cloudy. 19, a top of for Cleve and Kimber. Also looking fairly cloudy. Clouds also over Kingscote, 20 atop of there. For the mid-north, 20 for Port Pirie, 16 atop of for Jamestown with a possible shower, and 19 for Roseworthy and Snowtown. Nuriutpa expecting a little bit of showers, top of 17 today. In the northeast pastoral, a lot sunnier there. 21 for Utnadatta, 20 for Maree and Moomba, and 19 for Yunta, looking partly cloudy. Sunny over Cooper Pedy, 20, 22 for Oak Valley, and 20 atop of for Roxby Downs and Tarcoola today. Over on the west coast, those clouds continuing, 20 for Elliston, 21 for Ceduna, and a top of 20 as well for Woodner and cloudy. And across the York Peninsula, looking a little bit showery there, 19 for Edithburg, 20 atop of for Kadena and Minleton, and Maitland and Stenhouse Bay also reaching a top of 19.
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2: Now, technology can assist us in a lot of ways, and when it comes to making connections and reaching people in communication, it's never been easier. It's why over the last 10 months or so, SA Health has been trialling a new program to support regional practitioners in need. It's called Virtual Intrapartum Midwifery Statewide Support Service, or VIMS, and it's been assisting in regional midwives and nurses with central support in the city. It's been so impactful, it was recently awarded at the Nursing and Midwifery Excellence Awards for 2026. To speak more about it, Rachel Yates is the Women and Children's Health Network Executive Director of Nursing and Midwifery, and Catherine Hanson is the York and Northern Local Health Network Associate Midwifery Unit Manager. Good morning to you both.
6: Good morning.
7: Good morning, Tom.
2: Now, Rachel, almost 12 months on, what have been the takeaways from the system?
7: Yeah, thank you, Tom. Look, I have to say that it's been an incredible journey to really partner with rural and regional midwives across the state, and the Women's and Children's Health Network have been really excited to be able to partner to co-design something that really met the needs of rural and regional midwives. And I think the takeaway is the connection the connection around building our network and with our colleagues who are very experienced midwives working out there in rural and regional South Australia, and to partner with the women's and children's midwives, I think it's just built those relationships to be much, much stronger.
2: And so,
7: and also ensuring, ensuring that women and families are having, you know, having their midwives supported from what doesn't matter where they are across the state.
2: How did it feel to be awarded to really see this, you know, this project being recognised?
7: Oh, it's incredible. We were so excited, and it is that recognition of the work that we've done together, and that true sense of what co-design, when you really bring your resources together, what you can achieve.
2: So can you paint a bit of a picture on your end from the Women and Children's Health Network? How does it work in that central location?
7: Yeah, sure. So we've actually leveraged from our virtual Women's Assessment Service, which is available across the state as well. This is an after-hours model. So we know that local escalation occurs within the local service anyway, but after hours, it's a backup midwifery peer-to-peer professional support. And the midwives here are available after hours, on weekends and on public holidays. So the service starts from 4 p.m. in the afternoon, weekdays, and 24/7 over the weekends and public holidays. And the midwives have just loved the connection with our rural and regional colleagues.
2: Catherine Hanson is also with me from the York and Northern Local Health Network. So when is this VIMS program system come in handy?
6: Hi, Tom. So the VIMS program has been utilised by midwives, like Rachel said, overnight and on weekends and public holidays. And it provides peer-to-peer support and encourages midwives to work within their scope of practice, but to also have that connection with midwives at the Women's and Children's to provide that ongoing care to the women, to talk about situations and to collaborate with them, the other experts at the other end of the video, to share the knowledge and assist in decision making when women are in labour. And also we can now use it for what we call antenatal CTGs and discussions, so that's really useful as well. Working in the regions, sometimes in the middle of the night, you might be the only midwife on site, and so it's really nice to have that connection with the women's and children's midwives.
2: Was that one of your initial reactions as well, that you know, not only would it be, you know, a really useful tool, but to build those connections and make the midwife network feel more coherent across the state?
6: Absolutely. I've used it quite a few times now, and I've often had the same midwife, and it's a very familiar experience. And we're able to, you know, build on that relationship each time we use the service. So I might see a particular midwife, you know, two or three times. And the other thing is that, you know, we're looking at doing these reviews every hour to hour and a half. So throughout that one episode of care, you might speak to that midwife three or four or five times. So definitely building those relationships has helped, and certainly, you know, helps with the women's and children's midwives understanding how the rural services work as well. So it's been fantastic.
2: And how would you say it's impacted the work that you do, and maybe giving you that ease in those off hours?
6: Yeah, definitely. So certainly contributes to that fatigue management for midwives. So it means that they're not, you know, we can rely on this service to provide that second opinion when and allows, you know, our local midwives to be able to be resting during the night times, and our medical officers as well. It supports them as well. So it is a midwife-to-midwife service, but, you know, allows us to talk and work within our scope in interpreting this monitoring that we use on women and babies.
2: That's the voice of Catherine Hanson there from the York and Northern Local Health Network. With me also is Rachel Yates from the Women and Children's Health Network. And we're speaking about this VIMS program. Do you see, you know, it is in its trial process, really. It was meant to be a 12-month trial. Do you see this really being celebrated as a success story and something that could continue to expand and grow?
7: I can answer that, Tom, if you like.
2: Yeah, absolutely.
7: Absolutely. We've just only just notified that we are extending until at least the end of the year. The regional CEOs and the regional executive directors of nursing and midwifery have been incredibly supportive of this pilot and can see the success. And I think one of the big things is supporting fatigue management. This is a fatigue management strategy, and it's reducing burnout and supporting workforce wellbeing, importantly, and also ensuring that women and families, have safe, high quality care. It doesn't matter where they live. And so I think that's critical. And we hope that this will be able to continue. This is a really important platform that we can, I think, grow from as well. And there's more opportunities.
2: Yeah, on that fatigue management and burnout, of course, we know this is something that can affect all sorts of health professionals and particularly, people who are taking up a lot of burden. How has it actually, how has it had that direct impact? How have you noticed it in just this relatively short amount of time?
7: Sure, we have received quite a lot of feedback, actually, that, doctors have been able to save their sleep because they can still, they're not disturbed during the night and regular periods and been able to run their clinics and private practice the next day. Midwives, especially in midwifery group practice, can save their sleep and actually be there for the women that they are committed to being there through the continuity of care, especially in York and Northern program and other midwifery group practices across the state. So I think that's been highly valuable. And I think just knowing that there is a backup midwife and a colleague to talk to for any advice and to really review the fetal surveillance when required.
2: We really appreciate both your time this morning. Thank you so much.
8: No worries.
2: Thank you, Tom. Thank you. Catherine Hanson, York and Northern Local Health Network Associate Midwifery Unit Manager, and Rachel Yates, Women's and Children's Health Network Executive Director of Nursing and Midwifery, speaking to me there. It's 16 minutes to 9 o'clock. In a moment's time, First Nations stories are set to hit the big screen in a touring program, which is back for another year. Nunga Screen, we'll be hearing all about it after some Olivia Newton-John with Electric Light Orchestra. Here's Xanadu.

0: Olivia Newton-John, Electric Light Orchestra there with Xanadu. It's 12 minutes to 9 o'clock on this Wednesday morning. Tom Mann with you now. An eclectic collection, I should say, of First Nations stories are back on the big screen, touring across regional areas, as well as in the city. Nunga Scream is back for 2026, showcasing the talents of Indigenous filmmakers across a range of genres, from documentary to drama to even music videos. Joshua Trevorrow is the Nunga Scream programmer and a Narrindjeri man. Good morning.
1: Good morning, Tom. How are you going? Thanks for having me.
0: No, thank you for your time. How's this year's event shaping up?
1: Yeah, it's great. Look, it's going strength to strength every year. So we've got, at the moment, we've got record numbers booked for our school screenings at our art centres around the state, and the business and sort of corporate side of the program is growing as well with more and more sponsors coming on each year. So yeah, it's looking very good. Thank you.
0: Now, is it an exciting process when you begin to look at the new films that you're set to include?
1: Yeah, absolutely. It's probably my favourite part of it all, to be honest. It started 15 years ago, Nunga Screen, as a free community event that was only across, a few venues in the state, and it's sort of gone, from strength to strength each year. And obviously with that comes, more and more people sort of working on the program and the team, and, sometimes it detracts from, what we sort of exist to do, and that's to work with incredible, emerging and established First Nations filmmakers and create platforms for their unique voices and storytelling. So yeah, definitely, Tom, it's a favourite part. Yep. Well, it's my favourite part of the program, that's for sure, is curating.
0: Now, tell me about some of the standout screenings for you. You obviously mentioned how fun it is to program. So what are some that really stick out to you from this year's Nunga Screen?
1: Yeah, look, we try to really create or program a real mix, a real balance of films across scripted, drama projects, documentary, and then also animation. So the way that the program is kind of compiled is that we normally try to have around 90 minutes of the program, and that can be anywhere between sort of 7 and 10 short films. And approximately half the program needs to be sort of not just appropriate but engaging for young viewers. So about three quarters of our physical in-venue attendances are actually young viewers in schools in particular. So there's a really big emphasis on that sort of part of the program. And then the second part of the program often contains films that, sort of cut through in different ways and often contain mature themes. But yeah, look, as I mentioned, there's a real mix every year, but in particular this year and in the first part of the program, there's just some beautiful short films that I think are really going to be sort of engaging and entertaining for kids, including an amazing little short film called The Fix-It Man and The Fix-It Woman, which is actually an animation which includes stuffed puppetry, and thematically it's just beautiful, but it's just such a heartwarming beautiful little story. But there's an incredible mix there of homecoming, familial connective documentaries, and sharing culture through the creating of a traditional Narrindjeri Polgi, which was a shelter, and an amazing little short film clip that Freegon Anangu School up in the lands did in partnership with DemMob. And it's just it's a great program this year. I urge you to get along and attend if you can, or hop on the website and have a look at the program for yourself.
0: Yeah, we've touched in with DemMob a couple of times and heard about the work that they've been doing with Freegon Anangu School and schools around northern parts of the state and in the APY lands. How does it make you feel when you hear stories like that of these young talented people who are not only making a mark but ensuring that they can share their skills and the way that they've learnt to tell stories with this next generation?
1: Yeah, look, DemMob.

0: You're doing incredible work in that space, and they worked with a number of schools actually, and produced these outcomes, these music videos with the schools. So we went with the one this year, and we've put it just before the intermission. To be honest, it's probably the shortest film that I've ever sort of programmed, but it's just an amazing lead into the intermission. And yeah, look, as you say, it doesn't matter whether it's film or music, but creating and providing platforms for, in particular, young First Nations kids to showcase their culture and see themselves reflected on screens nationally as well is really important.
1: Joshua Trevorrow is with me, Nungus Green programmer. We're speaking about the event, which is set to tour the state from next week. And, you mentioned both aimed at schools and engaging for young people, but also, of course, often these films in the second half touch on cultural topics or societal issues. Are there particular themes that have really stood out to you from this year's offering?
0: Yeah, look, yeah, there absolutely is. And I played with the balance of the program a lot this year, and there's actually quite a lot of sort of thought goes into just like to how it's balanced and what you kind of finish on, and then that's often a note that you sort of leave people with. But yeah, of the four final films that are in the second half of the program, three of them are scripted, like drama narrative pieces, and all from very incredibly talented filmmakers with very unique voices. And they touch on really important sort of thematic res like they resonate locally and internationally, but they're themes that we can all relate to and that are not just historical but just as relevant now as they ever were around around women's health and strong family connections, misinformation from in the media. And I think that is something now that's sort of more prevalent than ever around where we obtain our news from, and what we can sort of take as fact, and what is misinformation serving another purpose. So I think there's quite a lot of very important topics in that second half of the program.
1: And finally, we touched upon how it's been 15 years now of Nungus Green. It's a really firmly established, part of the calendar. How do you look at the continued growth and what you can continue to achieve with this program with a program like this?
0: Yeah, look, Tom, for me, it's always been about, as I mentioned earlier, creating a platform and for these filmmakers and sharing, widely as far as we can to as many audiences as possible. But there's also, as I mentioned earlier, there's also quite a robust development and sort of sponsorship program that sits adjacent our free community screenings, and that gives organisations and groups and schools and companies and not-for-profits an opportunity to provide opportunities for their people within their workplaces. And often that happens around Reconciliation Week and NAIDOC Week are the peak times for those events. But what that actually does is it raises funds through our Country Arts Foundation, and 100% of that funding goes back to our First Nations program and supports really important initiatives. But a big part of that as well is actually a royalty share back to our filmmakers, which is in its second year this year. And yeah, there's not a lot of money to be made in short films, and it's actually a very expensive medium. So actually to provide some financial remuneration for these filmmakers as well is something that I find, or the whole team finds, really rewarding and is exciting part of the growth of the program as well moving forward.
1: Well, fantastic to chat. Thank you so much for your time.
0: Yeah, thanks a lot, Tom. Thanks for having me. Appreciate it.
1: Cheers, Joshua Trevorrow there, Nungus Screens programmer and Narrindjeri man. And there is a lot of dates for Nunga Screens 2026 kicking off in Port Pirie from next week, heading to Whyalla, along to Gawler, to Point Pierce, Ardrossan. You can find all the details on the Country Arts SA website. Now, before the news, here's Florence and the Machine. You've got the love. Some

0: bet you didn't know we're the world's biggest gamblers.
1: Totally crippled my life.
2: Bingo.
0: I'm finding out why and if we really are the lucky country. Join me, Sean McAuliffe, going for broke.
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0: ABC News with Matt Coleman. The Victims' Rights Commissioner says loved ones of those murdered in the serial killings in the 1990s have welcomed a suppression order on James Vlasakis's image being lifted. Sophie Landau has more.
1: James Vlasakis pleaded guilty to four of the Bodies in the Barrels murders, sentenced to life imprisonment with a non-parole period of 26 years. The state's highest court has now lifted a 25-year-old suppression on his image and description put in place for protection as he gave evidence against killers John Bunting and Robert Wagner. Victims' Rights Commissioner Sarah Quick says it'll be confronting, but victims will feel safer in case they see Vlasakis in public.
2: Just gives them a sense of control over their own lives.
1: Vlasakis was granted parole last year. That was blocked, and it's before the Court of Appeal after the parole board asked for a judicial review.
0: The health minister says that he's concerned about detections of the bacterial infection diphtheria. Six cases have been recorded in the state among the nearly 200 cases nationally. Blair Boyer has told ABC North and West that it's a concerning increase compared to the seven cases recorded in the last 35 years.
3: This is essentially something, diphtheria, that we didn't have in South Australia for 35 years between 1990 and 2025, but it has made a return.
0: Chief Public Health Officer Nicola Spurrier says she's working with Indigenous groups to deliver diphtheria vaccinations and awareness. She's told Radio National that prevention is better than cure.
4: We will definitely be prioritising those highest risk areas, which is the APY lands, but also Oak Valley, Yalata, smaller communities that don't sit within the lands, and then Ceduna, Unadatta and Cooper Pedy as well.
0: Six more Australian women with links to Islamic State and their children and grandchildren look likely to leave a Syrian camp to return to Australia within days. The exact timing of their departure is not yet set, as Kurdish and Syrian officials arrange the logistics of their travel from the Al Roj camp to Damascus and then onward to Australia. Last month, four women and nine children returned to Australia. Three of the women were arrested for slavery and terrorism-related offences. Neighbours have reported hearing gunshots at a southwest Sydney home where five men were shot, one of them fatally. Jessica Kidd reports.
5: A man is dead and four others are seriously injured following a shooting at a home at Canley Heights in Sydney's southwest last night. Police were alerted when two men presented to Liverpool Hospital with multiple wounds. One of them, a 28-year-old, died of a gunshot wound while being treated. Two other men presented to Fairfield Hospital with critical

0: injuries, and a 19-year-old later presented to Liverpool Hospital with injuries to his arm. Police believe all five were injured in a shooting at the home earlier in the evening, but say a motive for the incident isn't yet known. Detectives and forensic officers are continuing to examine the scene.
1: The RBA is warning that Australia risks slipping into a 1990s recession with the ongoing oil supply shock. Reserve Bank Assistant Governor Sarah Hunter has said there are increasing concerns about rising price pressures in the economy, and policymakers may find it difficult to lower inflation without creating a recession. University of Adelaide economist Susan Stone says that the RBA is working hard to avoid one.
2: What they're doing is they're talking about it because they're trying to warn consumers and businesses that if they need to raise interest rates to the point of tipping us into a more severe slowdown, they're willing to do that because inflation can be such a damaging feature in an economy.
1: A car driver travelling downhill on Upper Sturt Road in the hills this morning lost control, hit a barrier and had the car roll onto its roof. The 23-year-old man was taken to hospital with minor injuries. Senior Constable Rebecca Stokes has told 891 ABC Adelaide that drivers need to be careful in the wet weather.
3: Just a timely reminder for people to really take extra care on the roads, especially with this overnight rain and conditions were pretty poor, so you need to adjust your driving in response.
1: In soccer, Arsenal has won its first English Premier League title since 2004. That's because title challengers Manchester City dropped points. City needed a win against Bournemouth to send the title race to the final weekend, but it drew 1-1. South Australia's weather: Renmark, partly cloudy 19, Mount Gambier, a shower or 2, 17, Port Lincoln, a possible shower 20, Port Pirie, a possible shower 20, Adelaide, a shower or 2, a top of 20 degrees, currently 15. Tomorrow, partly cloudy 20, Friday, partly cloudy 20, Saturday, partly cloudy 21, Sunday, a shower or 2, 18, Monday, a shower or 2, 17, and Tuesday, partly cloudy, also 17. ABC News.
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6: Good morning to you. Hello. Just an hour left on this Wednesday, the 20th of May. Fairly cool day today, and getting a little bit of sense of what we'll be used to when we get to the winter times, and maybe showers about. Let me know if it is drizzling where you are. We're not expecting too much of a total when we get into today, but we'll check in with the Bureau after 9:30 this morning. Also still to come, we often speak about the love people and communities do have for their libraries. Well, some in a local regional area are a little bit concerned about a potential loss of their library. We'll look at what the situation is like where it is and why having a library is so important to this particular community. But before that, as it is a Wednesday, we're delving back into my own and the ABC's record collection to pit them against each other. And with me to help do that is Isabella Kelly. Good morning to you.
7: Good morning, Tom.
6: Now, you always have a fun time going through the records, and you've dug up one from Carole King, a 1980 release, her album Pearl.
7: I have Carole King. Pearls, Songs Pearls. Of Groffin and King. Yeah, beautiful cover. We've got a nice white grand piano and Miss King leaning against it. That probably attracted me to it. I thought, this is going to be good. went through a couple and I ended up upon a song called Chains. So this album, from my understanding, it's mostly covers of their own songs. So they kind of went back and re-recorded. And so Chains, rhythm and blues song, originally written by Jerry Goffin and Carole King. It was a hit for the American girl group The Cookies, and also the Beatles recorded it as well. And then they've, recorded again themselves for this album.
6: So here's a little snippet of Chains.

So the power is in your hands, of course. We are voting to see which song you prefer. So if you want to hear that one in full from Carole King, Chains, off her album Pearls, you can text in 0467 922783. Now, inspired by your pick,

an artist going back and revisiting songs of their past. I've picked one from Brian Wilson from the Beach Boys. This is from his 2004 album, Smile, which was an album that he attempted to make immediately after Pet Sounds, which kind of sent him into a mental decline. The song did eventually get released a little bit later on, but he eventually put the whole album up 30-odd years after he originally tried to release it. So here's a little bit of... This is Heroes and Villains from 2004 from Brian Wilson.

0: So if you want to hear that one in full, Heroes and Villains from Brian Wilson, text in for Brian Wilson, 0467 922 783. That one, a very prized possession of mine. Big Brian Wilson fan. And in fact, I'm currently reading about the process behind that album and how it all came together, how that song was recorded. I'll have more details a little bit later on. I'm only, about a tenth of the way into the book. So vote either way, Carole King or Brian Wilson. One of those songs will be played just before 10 o'clock and the decision is in your hands. Isabella, thank you very much.
1: Thank you, Tom.
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5: Now, 2026 hasn't been easy for the town of Peterborough with the closure of the beloved Steamtown Rail Museum because of the council's ongoing financial challenges. Now, there's question marks hanging over the future of the library, with the council saying it's reviewing its funding and may have to seek out more money from the state government to keep it open. Molly Mope is a spokesperson for the Friends of the Peterborough Library, and she spoke with George Yankovic about following a council meeting on Monday. She says it didn't offer the answers she was looking for.
6: We've been hearing about that there's going to be cuts to services since last year. My husband and I actually had a meeting with the then CEO, who told us that the library was way, way, way down on the list and wasn't even being considered at that point. And then we gradually started hearing, and through meetings and so forth, that they were looking to cut library, the Rural Transaction Centre and the pool was affected last year. And also Steamtown, obviously, you would know, was shut.
7: And supposedly remains closed as well.
6: Yeah, temporarily in August. So, and then this year, as you know, what we go to every council meeting, and gradually things just became more and more clear that they were looking at seriously cutting the library.
7: Was that talk at council meetings or just sort of on the street?
6: Yes. No, at council meetings, and it's you know, these were different scenarios that were being put up.
7: Well, you wrote a very impassioned letter which was tabled at the council meeting. Can you tell me a bit about what your connection and what your, I suppose, the nature of the affection you have for the library?
6: Well, I've been a library user since I was a small child, and the library here is, albeit, you know, reasonably small, obviously, in the scheme of things, it offers so much. People look at the libraries and they go, oh, books, but it's not just the books. It's the atmosphere, it's the inclusivity, it's a feeling of being in a safe place. It's a place where people can go in extreme weather conditions and get out of those extreme weather conditions. It offers all sorts of technological things that people may or may not be able to afford to have in their own homes, you know, a computer. The staff offer help for people that might have literacy problems. It's a hub. It's a heart of the town. Quite frankly, the council should be feeling ashamed of that.
7: What sort of assurances do you want from the council about, say, the next 12 months?
6: We want them to just leave the library budget exactly as it is. We want them to just leave that line in there as is. We do not want any diminishing of anything.
7: Putting that specifically aside, just in general, the last 12 months have been eventful. You've had Steamtown close down. You've had your sort of service SA agent close down. Mm-hmm. There was a 10% council rate hike this year. It looks like it's going to be at least that, if not more, this coming year. What's the general atmosphere like in the town at the moment?
6: People are not happy. When council talk about, you know, these rates having to rise and whatever, they talk about the fact that we've been over-serviced previously, that we haven't paid enough rates previously, and that somehow is the ratepayers' fault. And that's pretty demoralising. And yeah, people are generally not happy, and people are saying, how on earth are we going to pay this kind of thing? I mean, the demographics of this town.
7: What does a 10% increase in council rates look like for you? How much more did you pay this year?
6: We paid over $2,600 for our rates this year, and so a 10% increase on that is well, you can work that out.
7: About $2,800, in excess of $2,800. How do you go about then reversing course and improving the situation? What do you see as being the way out of all this?
6: Well, one of the things that we'd like to see is that, and I believe that the process has already started, is not to employ any middle management. We've been told by the fellow that does all the financial stuff, he was the acting CEO last year and is now

0: one has to ask, is the minister getting the full picture? And, you know, it would be really great if the minister could send someone in here to actually look at our finances.
1: Like an auditor or something like that,
0: yeah,
1: do you mean?
0: Yeah, yeah, yeah. Like, and I'm talking about someone who has no connection to the town, you know, like an outside oversight, because one of the things that we've heard from elected members, including the mayor, over the last few years is that, oh, we didn't know this and we didn't know that and we didn't know something else. But at the moment, we're being given information from, this is no personal thing, but we've been given information from a financial person that we have to take at face value anyway. It's like it would be really nice if there was someone that could come in and go through things and really look at things and decide whether or not the decisions that are being taken are the right ones.
2: Molly Moat there from the Friends of the Peterborough Library. She's the spokesperson speaking with George Yankovic. Now, we received a statement from the Mayor of the Peterborough Council, Ruth Whittle. She said, we would like to enter into discussions with the government about the funding model, if possible. As to the current funding for the library, all departments of the council are being reviewed for any possible savings. I further advise that at no stage has there been any suggestion from the council or councillors to actually close the library. That is, again, a statement from the Mayor of Peterborough Council, Ruth Whittle. It is 19 minutes past 9 on your Wednesday morning. Here's Hall & Oates with Kiss On My List.

0: Paul Oates, Kiss on My List. Tom Mann is with you on ABC North and West and Eyre Peninsula this morning. Now, you might have been hearing about the outbreak of diphtheria, which has entered South Australia. The cases in our state have so far been 6 recorded. And we spoke earlier this morning with the Minister for Health and Wellbeing, Blair Boyer, about the level of concern from government and how they're being monitored.
1: They are almost all Aboriginal and Torres Strait Islander people. And, of course, it's part of a broader outbreak across Australia. In fact, 194 cases this year, 117 of those in the Northern Territory and 71 of those in Western Australia. So it is serious, and we are treating it as such. We are working in partnership with the Aboriginal Health Council around what our response will be around being able to rapidly identify and manage a case quickly, delivering the vaccine to those who are highest at risk, and that will include free vaccines to protect people against diphtheria to Aboriginal people who are 10 years and older who haven't had a diphtheria vaccination in the past 5 years, and healthcare and frontline workers who work in our priority areas, and people who work with people from those areas that are visiting parts of the state if it's been more than 5 years since their last diphtheria vaccination as well. So we are treating it very, very seriously, as I think people would expect us to, given that this is essentially something, diphtheria, that we didn't have in South Australia for 35 years between 1990 and 2025, but it has made a return.
0: Do you have data before looking at the vaccines that are set to enter those communities on the level of current vaccination levels for those communities that are at risk?
1: Not at hand, I don't. But I think what we've sort of seen, generally speaking, Tom, is a number of kind of communicable diseases and things like that that we have previously got close to eradicating, really, that have made a return. And in some cases it is because vaccination rates have dropped, and we know that we are dealing with a lot of misinformation and disinformation that is out there around vaccinations and their level of success and whether or not they are safe to use. And that has a real world effect out there for people, particularly people in vulnerable communities, who might be subject to something like diphtheria that we basically didn't have any cases of for 35 years. So my encouragement to people is always to make sure you get those vaccinations if you are in a group that needs them, and do what you can to look after your loved ones, encourage them to do the same thing as well.
0: So just to follow that idea, you mentioned the plan to roll out vaccines to enter those communities when as soon as possible, and for those that are potentially at risk. Are you worried though about the uptake, that this could be something where people might refuse vaccines and it could become a quite larger problem than it already is?
1: No, the advice I've got that in terms of diphtheria, I don't think we are concerned about that. It's more about, I think, probably the education piece, which as you can appreciate, Tom, can be particularly tricky when it's something like diphtheria, that a lot of people, when they hear about it, probably thought it was an infectious disease that we had eradicated, and would be surprised to hear that it is still around. So I think the challenge here is more about actually educating people who might be at risk, that this is still something that in this case is out there, albeit in small levels in South Australia, and that it will require a vaccination to make sure they can protect themselves against it.
0: Minister for Health and Wellbeing, Blair Boyer, speaking to me earlier. It is 27 minutes past 9. News up shortly, but first the reels. This is Shout and Deliver.

0: The Reels there, shout and deliver. It's 9:30.
1: 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News headlines.
0: Brad Aldridge is with me. Good morning.
2: Good morning, Tom. Making news. The Health Minister says public education about diphtheria could prove a challenge to controlling the spread. Six cases of the bacterial infection have been recorded in the state, among the nearly 200 cases nationally. Health Minister Blair Boyer said a lot of people may believe the disease had been eradicated. The lifting of a suppression order on the image of the youngest bodies in the barrel serial killer has been welcomed by families of victims. SA's highest court has lifted a 25-year-old suppression on the image and description of James Vlasakis. Vlasakis was sentenced to life imprisonment with a non-parole period of 26 years. And the Friends of the Peterborough Library say they want an assurance it won't be closed down. Documents show the Peterborough Council is reviewing the library's funding with the aim of securing more money from the state government. Peterborough Mayor Ruth Whittle said all council departments are being examined for savings, but at no stage has there been a suggestion from councillors to close the library, Tom, and there'll be more ABC News at 10 o'clock.
0: Brad, thank you very much. Now, Brian Wilson has made an early pull through, which is great because I'm a huge fan of him and I want to hear this song in full for me versus the ABC, but anything can change at any moment.
2: So Carole King's the other option?
0: Carole King is the other option. Here's a little bit of her of the pick from her from the ABC's collection of Chains.

That's her in 1980, singing a song she wrote in 1962, originally recorded by The Cookies and The Beatles. People might know that version as well. So if you want to hear that one, you can vote for Carole King, 0467922783. Or if you want to ensure we hear the frontman and the mind behind The Beach Boys, of his take on Heroes and Villains, recorded in 2004.

0: Really recorded in the peak of his experimental time, just off the back of Good Vibrations and Pet Sounds.
1: You can hear it, can't you? They're both piano players, so, yes. but very different as well. So.
0: Very, very different songs. 0467922783 if you'd like to text to hear that song. Brian Wilson currently ahead, as I mentioned, but we've still got a little bit of time before we play one of those songs in full just before 10 o'clock. Now, very shortly...